0: Hey, my eyes are sharper than the average Premiership referee.
1: How about that? What a card. The 92-year-old football illustrator Paul Trevelyan there speaking to the BBC. Well, that is just about it from me today, but Rhiannon Elston's coming into the studio to take you through the next couple of hours. She's got a lot that she'll need to keep an eye on, including a couple of good stories about tariffs and slavery, because you've heard, of course, that Donald Trump and the US is going to slap some new tariffs on Australia because apparently we're not doing enough to prevent forced labour in our supply chain. So Rhiannon's looking at that. Thanks for your company today. See you tomorrow.
2: ABC News with Melanie Scott. Lebanon and Israel have agreed to a renewed ceasefire. Linda Gruen has more.
3: The deal has been announced in a joint statement released by the US State Department. It expects the Iran-aligned Hezbollah militant group, which is not affiliated with the Lebanese government, to stop its attacks on Israel. The two sides have also agreed to swiftly advance the creation of pilot zones in which the Lebanese armed forces will take exclusive control of the territory. Israel invaded Lebanon in March after Hezbollah fired across the border in support of Iran. The two sides agreed to a ceasefire last month, but continued. Iran insists it won't agree to any peace deal with the US and Israel unless a ceasefire also covers Lebanon.
2: The Commonwealth Bank's chief economist believes the risk of a recession in Australia is low. The economy grew by just 0.3% in the first 3 months of 2026, taking the annual growth rate to 2.5% and is expected to slow even further. CommBank's Luke Yeaman says it remains to be seen how global events such as the war in the Middle East will impact the economy.
4: We could see oil prices jump much more sharply up to around $150 a barrel, and that would have a big impact on the global economy and on Australia. And in that world, you might be starting to talk about the risk of recession. But short of that, if we do see the Strait of Hormuz continue as it is or resolve, our view is we'll see the economy slow but not move into recession.
2: Four Republicans have voted with Democrats in the US House of Representatives in a bid to limit President Donald Trump's powers regarding the war in Iran. America's editor John Lyons has more.
5: The Republicans joined Democrats to pass a resolution to limit President Trump's war powers in Iran. For several weeks, Republican leaders in the House have been trying to delay any such vote, but the defection of the Republicans has forced the resolution. The resolution will now go to the Senate, where Republicans are likely to defeat it. While it's largely symbolic, the Trump White House has argued that the passing of the resolution by the House or the Senate would weaken Washington's hand in negotiations with Iran. John Lyons, ABC News, Washington.
2: Ukrainian President Volodymyr Zelensky says he's ready at any time for face-to-face talks with Russian counterpart Vladimir Putin to end the war. It comes after Ukrainian drone strikes against an oil terminal in St. Petersburg just hours before an economic forum that President Putin is due to speak at. It's being viewed as another embarrassment for the Russian leader, weeks after scaling back an annual Second World War Victory Day parade in Moscow because of fears of Ukrainian attacks. President Zelensky says he's ready for diplomacy despite a scaling up of retaliatory strikes on Russia.
6: I am ready for direct negotiations with Putin to end this war, so as not to wait for everyone to end all conflicts in the world, and only then it will be our turn.
2: Member of the Legalese Cannabis Party, Jeremy Buckingham, says the government's proposed law to allow medicinal cannabis users to drive when unimpaired is a necessary reform. The changes being introduced to Parliament today will allow patients with a cannabis prescription to drive unimpaired despite having a small amount of the drug still in their system. Mr. Buckingham says the reforms still penalise drivers who choose to get behind the wheel while being impaired by the drug.
7: It's an indication of recency of use. So people need to understand that if they're taking their medicinal cannabis, they should be waiting many hours before they're driving. And if they don't, then they're going to get tested at a roadside drug test. And even if they have a prescription, they'll get warnings and ultimately lose their license.
2: Wildlife rescuers say they've confirmed several sightings of a Tasmanian devil missing from a Gold Coast theme park. The two-year-old marsupial is believed to have climbed out of an enclosure at the Paradise County in Oxfordford early on Tuesday morning. Sniffer dogs and drones have been used.

0: to scour the grounds, Liz Miller from animal rescue charity Wildcare says the search area may be narrowing.
1: She's crossing Copse Road back and forth from what I can tell from the sightings. I worry that she might have an interaction with a dog. So my suggestion for people in that area of Oxenford is to keep their dogs inside at night time.
0: This is ABC News. 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
2: Hello, I'm Rhiannon Elston, coming to you from Gadigal Land. Thanks very much to Sarah Morris and the team for taking us through the morning hours. Making news, the US proposes steep new tariffs on Australia along with other trading partners. Here's why.
4: After doing an investigation, we found that many countries either did not have laws to prevent trade in goods made with forced labour, or if they did have the laws, they weren't effectively enforcing them.
2: That was US Trade Representative Jamison Green. Also making news, an Iranian drone strike on Kuwait kills at least one person. And we'll also hear how much AI is impacting the job market very soon. But first, the Prime Minister has called the United States' new tariff proposal on Australian goods unjustified and says they are inconsistent with the nation's free trade agreement. The US has threatened the tariff on Australia and a raft of other nations for allegedly failing to take action to prevent forced labour in product supply chains. Anthony Albanese says Australia has been a world leader in its efforts to combat slavery.
5: Australia has robust, comprehensive and world-leading legislation addressing forced labour and modern slavery. It's been passed through the Parliament with unanimous support. We continue to use every opportunity that we have to advocate that US tariffs imposed on Australia are unwarranted. And of course, our view is that tariffs are actually a penalty on consumers in the United States. We produce very good products here in Australia that are in demand in the United States. But importantly as well, the United States has a trade surplus with Australia that it's enjoyed for decades. And we continue to advocate for Australia's national interests.
2: Now, it's not just Australia being targeted here. The new tariffs range from 10 to 12.5% and they're being imposed on 60 of America's trading partners. It also includes Canada, the EU and China. And they cover most imports, but here in Australia there are exceptions and that includes beef, coffee, pharmaceuticals, energy and rare earths. Now, as we've been hearing, the justification for this, according to US Trade Representative Jamison Greer, is because of failures within these countries to curb trade in goods made with forced labour. Here's more of what he's had to say.
4: After doing an investigation, we found that many countries either did not have laws to prevent trade in goods made with forced labour, or if they did have the laws, they weren't effectively enforcing them. This is an unfair trading practice. We think distorts global trade and we want to take care of it.
2: Anthony Albanese says the US gave no notice about the tariff proposal. Countries now have several weeks to submit a response to this and the Office of the US Trade Representative will hold hearings in early July, so any tariffs wouldn't be in place until after that. Now, there is important context to highlight here, though. You'll remember the Trump administration previously tried to impose sweeping tariffs on 10%, but that move was struck down by the Supreme Court back in February. Donald Trump did make it clear at the time he was looking for a workaround to that ruling. David Smith is an associate professor in American politics and foreign policy at the University of Sydney. He also works with the United States Studies Center, and he says that's what this is really about.
6: This is really an attempt to put tariffs that have been legally struck down onto a firm legal footing. So it's going to be a lot harder for American courts to strike these tariffs down because they are based on something real, unlike the previous tariffs, which were based on an emergency that courts found didn't exist. So that's what this is really all about. It's about having a firm legal argument in the United States.
2: That was Associate Professor in American Politics and Foreign Policy at the University of Sydney, David Smith, speaking there. Modern slavery, though, is a real phenomenon, and Australia's Anti-Slavery Commissioner Chris Evans told

0: The ABC this year. He thinks the current laws around company disclosure of slavery in supply chains is too weak. Well, for more on this, Professor Justine Nolan is the director of UNSW's Australian Human Rights Institute, and she joins us now. Professor, good morning to you.
1: Good morning.
0: Thanks for being with us. Now, this topic is obviously steeped in politics, but is what the Trump administration is saying about slavery in supply chains, including here in Australia, justified?
1: So you're right. This is sort of a cynical attempt to use trade architecture to reinstate tariffs. But the underlying substance of what they're arguing is that the world, and Australia in particular, is not doing enough to address modern slavery, has substance to it. There is a lot more that can be done, and Australia's laws at the moment are lagging behind many other countries in the world.
0: What do you make of those comments from Anthony Albanese that we heard just a moment ago, that Australia has world-leading legislation addressing forced labour and modern slavery?
1: Well, when we established the Modern Slavery Act in 2018, it was world-leading in that we were one of the first movers on it. But it has now been, 8 years since then, and what we're seeing now is that the law that we set up then is not fit for purpose. It focuses on sort of a voluntary enforcement framework, and it really relies on reporting, which is sort of resulting in cosmetic compliance by companies rather than substantive change on the ground. And the rest of the world is moving on. In Asia, in Europe, they're looking at more substantive actions to address issues like forced labour, and it's time really for Australia to join that. So we need to take action.
0: Yeah, can you just explain in a bit more detail how those laws work here in Australia? You say it's voluntary. Companies have to explain or volunteer for themselves what their supply chains look like. Is that right?
1: So the law requires companies with $100 million or more of annual consolidated revenue to report annually on the risks of their modern slavery in their operations and supply chains. But there's no enforcement framework attached to that.

0: by company that go beyond disclosure. And that's where our laws are. One of the things we need to do is strengthen the Modern Slavery Act. And I would also suggest complement that by introducing a forced labour import ban.
1: Will that be difficult to do given the comments the Prime Minister is making?
0: Well, that's, you know, there's a political move and there's, you know, legal moves. It's not difficult to improve a law. You have to understand that the policy you have is now not fit for purpose, and you need to think about what action can we take to improve policy. Because the idea of policy is to create effective change. And at the moment, I would argue that we're wasting a lot of corporate resources by really focusing on reporting and not substantive action. So companies need to rethink about, you know, the resources they're putting into this. So it's entirely possible to do it, and all you need agreement. The Modern Slavery Act was passed with approval from all sides of government, and I think there would be interest in reforming it. There's been an investigation, inquiries going on for the last 3 years, and there's widespread support around Australia for strengthening it.
1: With those comments from Anthony Albanese, what he was saying when he was calling these tariffs unjustified, he's saying it will affect many businesses, big and small, here in Australia. Is this a narrow tightrope for the Albanese government to walk?
0: Yeah, because it's a political exercise by the Trump administration, using the cover of sort of global labour reform to reinstate its tariffs that were rejected by the Supreme Court in February. So I don't agree with the sort of the mechanism they're using or the efficacy necessarily of tariffs, but I do agree that this is sort of a rear window that it's now giving us to actually take substantive reform and address modern slavery. So it is a tricky political exercise, but countries like, within the EU, Mexico, Canada, now countries like Thailand, South Korea, Indonesia, are all moving ahead with stronger modern slavery laws than we currently have.
1: Professor Nolan, thank you so much for your time.
0: Thanks a lot.
1: And that was Professor Justine Nolan, the director of UNSW's Human Rights Institute. This is ABC News Radio. I'm Rhiannon Elston. Here are the headlines. Lebanon and Israel have agreed to renew their ceasefire, according to a joint statement with the United States released by the State Department, following negotiations which have taken place in Washington. The two sides had agreed last month to a ceasefire, but hostilities had continued. Here at home, the New South Wales government says it's confident it's getting the balance right with new medicinal cannabis rules for drivers. Under the changes, those with a prescription for the drug won't be penalised if small levels of the drug are detected in their system. And the Bureau of Meteorology says the agency is constantly working to improve its new website based on a range of feedback. Heading overseas now, and one person has been killed and at least 63 injured after an Iranian drone attack on Kuwait, which damaged the country's airport. The strikes have shaken the Gulf state and shown once more just how dangerous the region still is, even with a ceasefire technically in force between the US and Iran. Middle East correspondent Matthew Doran is in Jerusalem.
2: The attack rocked the Gulf state and forced its airport to shut down for a period of time, although some flights have resumed through other terminals. Vision shared on social media soon after the attack showed the scale of the destruction inside one of the buildings, Kuwaiti authorities labelling it criminal Iranian aggression as it tried to intercept 13 missiles and 17 drones from Iran. The US said it had also been trying to intercept those drones and it had launched strikes against Iran, including on a tanker which was trying to break the blockade of the Strait of Hormuz. In response to that, the Islamic Revolutionary Guard Corps released this video, which it said showed it launching attacks across the Gulf, particularly targeting US facilities such as its Navy headquarters in Bahrain, although the US said it was not hit. The scale of the damage and the number of casualties in Kuwait combined with those other attacks shows that this is the most intense period of strikes in the Gulf since the US and Iran agreed to a ceasefire. One of the UAE president's top advisers says the Gulf needs to provide a united, firm response to Iran as a result. It shows, as if there was any more evidence required, just how dangerous this period is. While the US

0: and Iran negotiate on a deal to end the broader Middle East war, and that those negotiations remain stalled. The US President Donald Trump has rubbish suggestions that Iran is not talking to the United States, but we do know that Iran is keeping a very close eye on what is happening in Lebanon as part of those talks, having previously said it would pull out of those negotiations in protest over Israel's conduct. Israeli strikes against claimed Hezbollah targets in southern Lebanon have continued for another day too. More evacuation warnings and displacement orders have been issued. And after almost 24 hours of relative quiet, warning sirens rang out across northern Israeli communities as the militant group launched drones and rockets over the border. Earlier in the week, the US president spoke to the Israeli prime minister and convinced him not to attack the Lebanese capital, Beirut. It's a phone call which has been reported as angry, with an expletive-laden character assessment levelled towards Mr. Netanyahu. In a podcast released overnight, the US president's been asked about those reports.
1: I did. I wouldn't say angry. I was a little bit perturbed at his constantly fighting with Lebanon. You know, at some point I said, maybe we got to stop this. We got to stop it. But I have a very good relationship. I'm a wartime president. He's a wartime prime minister.
2: I'm not going to get into details of our conversations. We've had thousands, well, a lot of them. Sometimes we have, as in the best of families, you have these tactical disagreements. We always find a way to work them out.
0: Also in that podcast, Donald Trump said he would be prepared to meet Iran's supreme leader as a result of any successful deal, perhaps again trying to portray this image that those negotiations are progressing, even though a deal is yet to eventuate.
3: Middle East correspondent Matthew Doran reporting from Jerusalem. Well, 2026 is being labelled the year of AI, with a new Deloitte report finding that technology is reshaping, but not necessarily shrinking, Australia's workforce. Although the report has identified 82 occupations likely to be disrupted by artificial intelligence, they include accountants, librarians and travel agents. The report also suggests, though, that many positions can benefit from the combined use of AI and human skills. So that's good for people who are chief executives, general managers and school teachers. Here's National Work reporter Bronwyn Herbert with more.
4: Senior communications professional Lisa Harmer spent the past year reassuring her team that AI was not a threat, but a tool to improve efficiency. Then she was unexpectedly swept up in a restructure.
5: AI was going to help our team do the workload with fewer people, but that they didn't need to worry it wasn't coming for their jobs. And I still don't really believe that it came for my job, but I do know that it came for many other people's jobs who are in my industry, and therefore I'm competing with those people for the jobs that are out there now in my sector.
4: Her experience reflects a broader shift identified in Deloitte's latest employment forecast, which calls 2026 the year of AI. The report finds vacancies are already falling in some AI-exposed roles, even as employment continues to grow, pointing to a slowdown in hiring rather than widespread redundancies. David Rumbens is a partner at Deloitte.
6: Some of the occupations that we think might be most affected, we've seen a decline in vacancies, indeed a faster decline than we're seeing in some of the rest of the labour market. And so that suggests that, yes, there might be differences in, at least in hiring patterns coming through in this set of occupations that we think might be most affected by AI.
4: The report identifies 82 occupations likely to be disrupted, meaning core tasks can be automated by AI. And that exposure is broadening.
6: When we looked at this 6 months ago, the occupations were primarily clerical and administrative. Now, when we looked and undertook the same task, there's a range of occupations that are broadly within the managerial and professional, broader occupational groups as well.
4: But the report also identifies areas of potential job growth where AI complements human skills.
6: And so allowing people within the occupation to be essentially more productive, and therefore we might see more demand for those workers, and skills like empathy, creativity, judgment are all still really central to the occupation.
4: Recruitment specialist Evelina Samuels says that shift is already visible, particularly in entry-level roles.
7: Typically that career pathway would be like an administration role. What we're seeing now is a lot of those

0: systems that have come in and automation that has come in have required those roles to look very different. So we are now recruiting for more analytic type roles where AI is doing now the heavy lifting.
1: She says the workers who stand out won't just be those who can use AI, but those who can be discerning.
0: Human judgment, that is one thing that AI I don't think will ever replace. So really working with that AI tool, but at the end of the day, applying judgment, adding context around that information that it produces is going to be critical.
1: At the senior end, there are also signs of cost cutting, with some companies downgrading executive roles and increasing competition for fewer positions. Despite that, Lisa Harmer remains a strong advocate for AI, even using it in her job search.
2: It's just a changing environment, and we've all got to get our heads around about how the new way works.
3: That was communications professional Lisa Harmer ending that report by Bronwyn Herbert.
4: Are there any winners in the cost of living crisis? Has gambling become our national sport? How much more can our farmers survive? What's causing the algal bloom? Can we afford the energy transition?
5: Questions, they've never been more important. So the one thing we'll never question is our duty to keep asking. ABC News, keep asking.
3: Thanks very much for your company here on News Radio. Joining us now for a look at the finance news is the ABC's Chief Business Correspondent, Ian Verinder. Ian, good morning to you.
6: Morning, Rhiannon.
3: How are the markets looking today?
6: Unfortunately, not very good. Down around about 1% this morning. So we had some pretty decent rises yesterday afternoon, but they were being basically eliminated this morning. And that follows on from some relatively heavy selling on Wall Street as well. The New York Stock Exchange was down around about 0.7%. And tech stocks took a bit of a thumping, down around about 0.9%. And this is really all to do with this ongoing confusion about where the situation in the Middle East is landing. We get promises almost daily from the US President Donald Trump that negotiations are proceeding on track and that there'll be some kind of peace deal worked out in the near future, but it never seems to come to fruition. So overnight, of course, we saw Iran again attack Kuwait, and that sent oil prices sharply higher and stocks lower. So oil this morning is up around about $97 a barrel, so heading back towards that $100 level. And of course, there are now reports of a ceasefire between Israel and Lebanon, but that so far has failed to lift the stock exchange here this morning.
3: Yeah, here at home, AI appears to be boosting the economy though, Ian. What's your take on that?
6: Yeah, look, in the GDP figures that came out yesterday, it essentially showed that the artificial intelligence boom has landed in Australia with a real thud, because we've seen a dramatic increase in the amount of spending from big artificial intelligence groups overseas looking to build the infrastructure here, and that's data centres and so forth. So that was the one bright spot in the GDP figures yesterday. Without that, we would have been basically the economy would have been contracting, but a huge increase in spending on data centres.
3: Okay, certainly very topical at the moment, those data centres. Ian, Elon Musk is trying to get the world's biggest stock float away. You're definitely watching this. We've been hearing a little bit about it. What more can you tell us?
6: Yeah, look, he announced some details overnight, and this is looking like being, this is for his SpaceX company. So it's looking like it would be the world's biggest stock market float, or what's known as an IPO, initial public offering, they call them these days. And he plans to raise about $75 billion. That's about $105 billion in our money. Now, it's likely to open the door to a flurry of mega cap technology listings as well, because the other AI groups, his big rivals, OpenAI and Anthropic, are also fairly well advanced on their own listing plans. Now, if this is locked away, the funding for Elon Musk's SpaceX, the IPO would be the biggest in history. So far, the biggest one in history has been Saudi Arabia's Aramco. That's the government-owned body that really controls all of Saudi Arabia's oil fields. That was the biggest in listing back in about 2019, I think, and that raised about $28 billion. So this is almost three times the size. If it does manage to get away, it would be... It would basically value the company at around about $1.77 trillion. So that would make it the biggest company in the world. Now, the money is going to be used for expanding the company's artificial intelligence and rocket launch services, and also to repay some debt. Not without controversy, though, because

0: not all the shares will be equal. Elon Musk will have shares that are, that can outvote pretty much the entire rest of the voting stock. So his shares will have will carry about 80% of the vote, and any, so that basically cements his position as the complete dominant owner of this company if it all gets away.
1: It's hard to imagine what you'd do with that amount of money, especially if you've already got a spaceship.
0: Yeah, that's right.
1: Here at home, some bad news on the inflation front. Ian, we, of course, we're hearing all about the GDP data that dropped yesterday. What can you tell us about this?
0: Well, that GDP data yesterday, because it was so weak, led to some speculation that we wouldn't see any more rate hikes this year. The Treasury Secretary, Jenny Wilkinson, is up before the Senate this morning, though, and she's essentially saying that inflation may have backed off unexpectedly in April, but she's expecting further pain ahead. She told this Senate hearing this morning that inflationary pressures are expected to worsen. So the drop from 4.6 down to 4.2% in April was down to lower fuel prices, she said, but she said those price pressures from fuel were spreading through the economy, and that as a result, inflation was likely to peak at around about 5% in the June quarter. So that's the period we're in right now. If that happens, well, if that's the peak, we still might be able to hold off on rate hikes, because we have had three so far this year and they haven't yet fully flowed through to the economy. So we'll have to wait till next week to see what the Reserve Bank says.
1: Yeah, we certainly will be watching for that. Ian, thank you so much. That was the ABC's Chief Business Correspondent, Ian Verinder. Time to check the weather across our capitals this Thursday, the 4th of June. If you're in Brisbane, a sunny day for you there, heading for a top of 22 degrees. Sydney, 20 for you, a shower or two clearing. In the nation's capital, a very chilly day, a top of just 11 degrees with a couple of showers moving through. In Melbourne, your top today, 13, rain on your forecast. Heading to Hobart, 13, also expecting some rain to be moving through today. Adelaide, a maximum of 15 degrees, with showers for your forecast today as well. Perth, though, looking sunny for you in the west. Pretty chilly, though, a top of just 19. Darwin, a bit warmer. 31, your maximum today, with clear skies. Time now for a news update.

0: ABC News with Melanie Scott. Israel and Lebanon have agreed to renew their fragile ceasefire. Following a fourth round of US-mediated talks at the State Department, the two sides have announced that one condition of the truce is that the Iran-allied militant group Hezbollah stops firing at Israel. It also demands that Hezbollah leaves areas south of the Litani River, which is roughly 30 kilometres north of the northern Israel-Lebanon border. Hezbollah is not aligned with the Lebanese government and has not been part of the Israel-Lebanon talks. Commonwealth Bank's chief economist is forecasting a further slowing of the Australian economy in the coming months. The latest GDP figures show the economy grew by just 0.3% in the first quarter of the year. CommBank's Luke Yeaman says the risk of a recession is low.
1: So the annual pace of growth currently is about 2.5%. We think that could slow to about 1.5% by the end of this year. That's a marked slowdown in growth, but it's not going to see us drive into a recession.
0: Housing Australia says it's confident that construction under the Housing Australia Future Fund will pick up, despite being a long way off its final target. The government agency has told Senate estimates about 1,400 social and affordable homes have been built since 2023, out of a total of 40,000 homes targeted by the end of the decade. Housing Australia Board Chair Damien Tangi says apartment buildings currently being constructed will boost those numbers.
2: There are a number of apartment buildings that are contained in the funding round. Those are under construction, so the capacity of their delivery builds, they're not counted until they're completed, and there's a series of properties clearly under construction as we proceed through.
0: Security agencies from the Five Eyes Alliance, which includes Australia, have issued a stern joint warning about Chinese spies. They're accusing China's military intelligence services of aggressively using online job platforms to recruit people with access to sensitive information. The agencies say Chinese spies are particularly targeting those who specialise in defence, foreign affairs and intelligence, as well as journalists and think tank employees. The Five Eyes Alliance includes Australia, the US, Britain, Canada and New Zealand. And although there have been similar warnings from the individual countries in the past, the joint announcement is being seen as unprecedented. Donald Trump says a peace deal with Iran could be reached this weekend. The US president has made the comments despite renewed fighting around the Strait of Hormuz. Iran earlier this week said they haven't spoken to Washington in days, but Mr. Trump is optimistic.
3: The negotiation itself has gone very well, actually. Very well.
4: Mr. President.
3: It could happen. I mean, if it happens, and it might not happen, you know, who knows? But if it happens, it could happen like over the weekend.
0: Child safety experts say they hope a commission of inquiry into Queensland's child safety system will have lasting change. Lucy Lauren reports.
5: The Queensland government announced the probe last year to examine what's been described as the state's broken child protection framework. The inquiry's final report was tabled in Parliament yesterday, making 52 recommendations. It's called for children under five to be removed from the troubled residential care system and a stop to the use of private, profit-making group homes. Australian Catholic University child safety expert Professor Darrell Higgins says he hopes it'll lead to action.
6: We so often have very expensive and long-running inquiries that lead to some very useful recommendations that then get ignored.
5: The government says it'll respond to the report within 2 months.
0: The Victorian government says new laws being introduced to Parliament today will crack down on the sale of illicit tobacco and nicotine products. Since Victoria's licensing scheme was introduced in February, $7.8 million worth of illicit tobacco has been seized. But up until now, inspectors have not been able to shut down traders found to be selling the products. Under the new laws, authorities will be able to hand out closure orders, while landlords can evict tenants if they receive one. Minister for Casino, Gaming and Liquor Regulation, Enver Erogan, says the measures will help.
7: There are multiple factors for the growth of this illicit trade. One has been the price differential between the legal and illegal products, the fact that these materials can enter into our country in the first place. There is also an important enforcement piece, and that's what we're focused on here in Victoria. We're doing our bit. We're cracking down.
0: This is ABC News. We'll have more news in half an hour. 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
0: I'm Rhiannon Elston. It's great to have your company here on News Radio this Thursday, the 4th of June. Coming up, the Prime Minister calls proposed new US tariffs on Australian goods based on allegations of forced labour in supply chains unjustified.
4: Australia has robust, comprehensive and world-leading legislation addressing forced labour.
0: The New South Wales government will introduce new medicinal cannabis rules for drivers. We'll take a detailed look at that in a moment. And blizzard conditions are on the way for alpine regions as ski resorts plan to open their gates for the season. First, though, the Trump administration has proposed a new 12.5% tariff on Australia and a raft of other nations for allegedly failing to take action to prevent slavery. It's the second time the administration has announced new import taxes since the US Supreme Court struck down many of Donald Trump's so-called Liberation Day tariffs. Our North America correspondent Cayman Gock has the details.
8: These new tariffs range from 10% to 12.5%, and they're being imposed on 60 of America's trading partners, and that includes Australia, the EU, Canada and China, and they cover almost all imports. The administration said these new duties are to be imposed because dozens of countries have failed to crack down on goods made with forced labour. Australia would be hit with the higher 12.5% tariff, and the levy, whilst it would cover most goods, there are several products that would be exempt from the tariff, including beef, coffee, pharmaceuticals, energy and rare earths. Here is what the US Trade Representative Jamison Greer had to say about the new tariffs.
9: After doing an investigation, we found that many countries either did not have laws to prevent trade in goods made with forced labor, or if they did have the laws, they weren't effectively enforcing them. This is an unfair trading practice we think distorts global trade, and we want to take care of it.
8: Now, countries have several weeks to submit a response to these proposed new tariffs, and the Office of the US Trade Representative will hold hearings in early July, to which then these tariffs could roll out afterwards at some point.
10: So, Cayman, this isn't the first time the Trump administration

0: has tried to impose further tariffs. Why is it looking at doing it again now?
1: Yeah, well, the claim from the United States of why they are doing this because of countries not cracking down on forced labour is not the full story, and we know that because President Trump has said so, because Trade Representative Jamison Greer has said so. Under a different law last year, Mr. Trump imposed sweeping tariffs to virtually every country. He labelled them the Liberation Day tariffs. But then in February, the US Supreme Court ruled that the administration had overreached and that the tariffs were in fact illegal. And that has now forced the administration to start refunding these tariffs to importers. President Trump was furious at the time. He lashed out at the justices and he said at the time his administration would look at alternative options to impose tariffs. They then launched this investigation into forced labour as a means to find another legal route or loophole to impose these tariffs on countries. President Trump's long been a big believer that imposing a tax on imported goods is good for the economy. That's despite there are many economists and analysts that believe tariffs increase the costs of goods. And remember, this is the same country where some of its biggest companies like Apple, Nike, Tesla and Microsoft have a history, recent history, of being accused of poor working conditions, sweatshops and illegal labour abroad. Now, Australia and many countries have responded to these new tariffs, labelling these duties as unjustified and unwarranted.
2: That's North America correspondent Cayman Gock speaking with Melissa Clark. Around 300,000 medicinal cannabis users in New South Wales may soon be able to drive without facing charges. Today, the Minns government will introduce what some have described as common sense legislation to Parliament. If passed, it will allow thousands of people with a prescription for THC to drive within a set threshold. Dr. Ian McGregor is a director of the Lambert Initiative for Cannabinoid Therapeutics at the University of Sydney, and he joins us now. Dr. McGregor, hello to you.
3: Good morning, Rhiannon.
2: How significant is this move?
3: Well, it's something that we've been using our signs to agitate for quite a few years now, and the patients who are on medicinal cannabis often list this as their number one concern about use of this medication, particularly people in regional and remote areas who have no choice but to drive and often find cannabis to be the only thing that relieves their symptoms if

0: Yes, well, the devil's in the detail, and it seems to be quite a, maybe, perhaps an overcomplicated scheme that they're introducing. I mean, the first thing that I understand is that patients will have to register, and I think that brings a number of privacy issues, and not everyone's going to be comfortable with giving the this information to Transport for New South Wales. And then if they get pulled over, my understanding is if they give a positive test, then they'll have a sample taken that's sent off for analysis at a New South Wales Health laboratory. And if that exceeds a certain THC concentration, then they'll get a written warning. And they get, it's a three strike system. So they'll get two warnings. The third time they will have committed an offence. And I think it's a $700 fine that they'll be up to. It's a new category of offence that is being introduced, I understand.
1: And has driver control while on minor or tiny amounts even of cannabis, has that been tested?
0: Yes, well, we've done a lot of research, and one of the issues that we keep flagging is that people on cannabis who use it regularly don't tend to be impaired, and the impairment, even in people that use occasionally, who are more susceptible to impairments, a bit like 0.05 of alcohol. And there's this double standard where you can have a prescription for opioids or Valium-like drugs that are far more impairing, yet you're free to drive. So medicinal cannabis has been sort of held to this different standard, and it continues to be held to a different standard if you have to register yourself as a user.
1: Do you think there's a risk, though, that some drivers will see this as a sign that it's safe to drive while under the influence of higher levels of cannabis in their bodies?
0: I don't think so. I mean, our experience with patients is very much that they seek alleviation of the condition they suffer from, primarily chronic pain. They don't really want to get high. They've just discovered that cannabis is a thing that alleviates their misery more than any other drug. And there's also an attitude out there which is, if I feel intoxicated, I'm not going to drive. That's the last thing they want to do. So we see a high degree of responsibility and adult behaviour in our medicinal cannabis users.
1: What would you say to road users who might be concerned about this?
0: I would say that look at the data, because the risk is really small. I mean, Tasmania provides a really interesting local experiment through a quirk of their legislation. It's actually been legal all along for medicinal cannabis patients to drive with THC in their system. So that's been going on.

0: pressure has become, I mean, the pressure has been on for 7 or 8 years, and I think it's reached the point where Mins, who I think is quite a decent individual, particularly when it comes to recognizing human suffering and different medical conditions, he's realized that something had to be done. The pressure has certainly built up from all sorts of different quarters, but particularly from advocates and the patient community.
1: Okay, Dr. McGregor, thank you very much for your time.
0: You're very welcome, Rhiannon.
1: And that was Dr. Ian McGregor. He's a director of the Lambert Initiative for Cannabinoid Therapeutics at the University of Sydney. This is ABC News Radio. I'm Rhiannon Elston. Here are the headlines. Israel and Lebanon have agreed to renew their fragile ceasefire. Following a fourth round of US-mediated talks at the State Department, the two sides have announced that one condition of the truce is that the Iran-allied militant group Hezbollah stops firing at Israel. Ukraine's president says Kyiv has proven it's on an equal footing with Russia after launching long-distance strikes on an oil terminal in St. Petersburg. And here at home, the Commonwealth Bank is predicting house prices will remain flat for the rest of the year as the federal government introduces its budget tax reforms. Well, it's time now to check in on all the latest sports news, and Chris Mitchell is with us. Chris, hello.
2: Good morning to you, Rhiannon. The NBA Finals have just tipped off. The San Antonio Spurs hosting New York Knicks in Game 1 of the best of seven series, and Knicks fans will be delighted because they've opened with a three-point shot, a shot from downtown, and that is perhaps how they might have to win this series. Their outside shooting has been very good this season, especially from their point guard, Jalen Brunson. So they are looking, the Knicks, to break a 53-year title drought. San Antonio chasing their sixth championship and their first since 2014. We'll keep an eye on that throughout the day here on the ABC News Radio. The world number one, Aryna Sabalenka, says she feels like quitting

0: seen a few days. Hopefully I'll get back on track mentally.
1: The Italian Flavio Cobolli is through to his first major semi-final after beating the fourth seed Felix Auger-Aliassime in the quarterfinals. The tenth seed recovering from being a set down to win 4-6, 6-4, 6-4, 6-4. He will next play fellow Italian Matteo Arnaldi for a place in Sunday's final. Arnaldi going through after his rival Matteo Berrettini was forced to retire from their quarterfinal because of a hip injury. It does guarantee an Italian in the final. It just won't be Jannik Sinner. Now to matters closer to home, and Geelong take on the Crows at the Adelaide Oval to open round 13 of the AFL tonight, looking to bounce back from that narrow 4-point loss to Carlton. Adelaide is returning from a bye, eager to make a statement against one of the Premiership contenders. The Cats coach, Chris Scott, says the Crows do have obvious credentials.
2: I'm probably the most boring press conference to go to because I just don't make a habit of explaining to the opposition what our plans are. But the obvious stuff for them, I mean, they finished on top of the ladder last year. Had a few issues with some of their key players this year, which has made it probably a little harder. But they just have quality everywhere. I think they're, you know, rightly considered a contender, and when they play their best.
1: Well, the Crows lost to Hawthorn before their break, and their coach, Matthew Nix, says after some time to rejuvenate, they're eager to get into the second half of the season.
3: We don't call them days off. We call them opportunities to sort of rejuve, get themselves, you know, recovered, ready to go for that second half of the year. And our bye drops, you know, right in the middle of the season, which works quite well. I think we'll benefit from that as a group. You know, you get to that point after around 10 games that the group at times can grind into that bye. But, yeah, they came back really refreshed. We had a really good session last week, and we go into a big Thursday night game. So it's a great way to start the second half of the year.
1: All the action for you on the ABC AFL app. Manly looking back to climb up to fourth when they open round 14 of the NRL against their close rival South Sydney at Brookvale Oval tonight. The Seagulls

0: And finally, Rhiannon, the Northern Ireland golfer Rory McIlroy says he will continue to pick and choose the events he plays on the PGA Tour's new look schedule because it brings balance to his life. The six-time major winner has been pretty selective with his recent schedule. He's only played two tournaments since retaining his Masters title. That was back in April. He does return to action later tonight in this week's Memorial Tournament. It's one of the big tournaments on the PGA Tour. Australia's Minwoo Lee, Jason Day and Adam Scott are also playing at that signature event in Ohio.
1: Nice work if you can get it.
0: Indeed.
1: Chris Mitchell, thanks very much for the update.

0: Well, from sports to weather, warnings are in place for blizzard conditions for parts of New South Wales today. A complex low-pressure system is moving across the southeast, bringing damaging winds as well as plenty of snowfall to alpine regions. Pete Taylor is a snow forecaster and the owner of Snowwatch, and he says it might be enough to kick off the ski season, with many resorts planning to open this weekend.
1: It will depend on how much we get this afternoon and tonight. We probably are looking between 10 to 20 centimetres. We may get a little bit more down at Mount Buller. Then the resorts have to get the groomers out. They have to compact the snow. They've got to check for obstacles, which takes a bit of time. The good thing is that the temperatures will be really cold across the weekend, so the snow guns will be able to pump out the snow, and that will top up the cover. So we may see during the weekend some more lifts open. We will see definitely Bourke Street at Mount Buller and Friday Flat open up, because they have been making snow for over a month now. They have technology where they can make snow up to about 10 degrees, so that's good news. Other than that, we could see Falls Creek and Hotham open up some small beginner areas. They do have a decent cover at the moment, and that will get topped up across the weekend with the snow guns. So at the moment, we won't have a lot of lifts running, but there could be a few at most of the resorts.
0: Yesterday, we heard that the world is very likely to see an El Niño weather event in the next few months. For Australia, that typically means drier conditions, which is not, from the sound of it, great news for our ski fields. Is that something alpine regions are watching?
1: Yeah, but it's not necessarily a bad thing. It just means that we're probably going to see less rain, which normally washes the snow away. A lot more clear nights allows for more snowmaking, so that's not too bad. And then hopefully we do still get the larger cold fronts coming up and hitting the mountains and dropping some snow. We only really need consistent falls every sort of 2 weeks to top up the snow. So it's not necessarily a bad thing. It just means we'll probably have warmer temperatures during the day and a lot more clear nights.
0: There are many small towns and within them businesses that wrap around our ski fields. Are they concerned at all by the prospect of El Niño?
1: They probably are, from what you see in the media, but I think they've learnt that you've just got to wait and see what happens. You can never really predict exactly what's going to happen with the weather. We have good years, we have bad years, and they're still hurting from the couple of good bad years we had a couple of years ago. So they need another good season like last year, so that people can start spending money, and everybody's hurting with the current cost of living pressures. So hopefully we can get another good season.
0: When you say it has been a tough couple of years, except for last year, for these regions, is that partly COVID? Is it partly the snow cover? And what else has gone into that?
1: It started with COVID, but during COVID we actually had some decent snow, but because of the limited numbers that were allowed to go to the mountains, that did hurt the businesses. And then we had two really bad seasons, 2023, 2024, probably up near the worst on record. So not a lot of people were able to ski. August and September were pretty much wiped out with hot, dry winds. So that really hurt everybody, especially with the last school holidays getting wiped out and not many bookings at all. So last year, people were a bit sceptical still because of the previous bad years, and so they didn't really go to the mountains a lot. It was just the regulars that were going. And with cost of living, it's just sort of flowed on to this year as well. So the businesses are just hoping that people can head up and we get some decent snow, especially early on.
0: And how's that looking in terms of the forecast?
1: From what I can see at the moment, we've probably got another system coming through around the 19th and 20th, which could give us another little dump, which would be a good top up. During June, you don't really expect decent snow. So most people are aware that you're only going to get a few runs open here and there through most of June. It's the start of July is where things usually start to pick up. So at the moment, things are not too

0: Dan.
1: And that was snow forecaster Pete Taylor of the website Snowwatch. He's also a snow forecaster. That report as blizzards pick up four parts of New South Wales today.
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1: Well, a little over a year since it was first detected in southeast Queensland, the Varroa mite has almost wiped out the region's wild honeybee population. The local beekeeping industry is also on the brink, with many apiarists struggling with the huge physical and financial burden of keeping their colonies alive. Will Murray reports.
9: In a bush block in Brisbane's eastern suburbs, Rick McFarlane lifts a frame out of one of his beehives and inspects the bees clinging to it.
10: So from the surface, they look really healthy. See that little bee? And see, she's not very good on her feet. That's what varroa does.
9: Varroa is a parasitic mite which attacks European honeybees. The only way to assess the extent of the infestation is to perform what's called a wash. Rick puts 300 bees into a container filled with alcohol, strains the dead bees out, 14, and counts 15, the varroa that fall
10: 16,
9: off.
10: 16 varroa mite in that sample, and we want it to be under 2 or 3.
9: Left untreated, the colony would collapse. He uses oxalic acid strips and a vaporised version sprayed into the hive to try and save it.
10: It's our livelihood, but more than that, we love our bees. So when you start to see colonies and bees collapsing, you know, it's really, quite heartbreaking, to be honest.
9: 90% of wild honeybee colonies in southeast Queensland are gone. Thanks to the emergence of a new treatment-resistant mite, almost all managed colonies are on the edge.
11: Down in our apiary here, we have quite a few honeybee hives here.
9: Amber Stone has put everything into her beekeeping business in Brisbane's north. She educates kids about bees by bringing them into classrooms and letting people tour her beehives.
11: We might not be able to do that anymore because, honestly, we don't know if we're going to open up a hive and it's going to be dead.
9: The mood amongst apiarists is bleak, but there's hope if they can just get through the winter, things will get better.
11: If you could support by buying honey from them, that helps so much more than you know.
9: The lack of honeybees around could have massive implications for Queensland agriculture. Rob Stevens from the Queensland Department of Primary Industries says crops like macadamias, avocados and mangoes are hugely reliant on them for pollination.
12: There is that possibility that there's a direct threat to food security, that a lot of pollination-reliant industries haven't traditionally paid for those services. If you add that as another fixed price, that could push some growers over the limit.
9: In some good news, effective varroa treatments are starting to emerge overseas, but it'll take time before they're approved for use here.
12: Everywhere in the world, they have got over this hump. We expect to as well, but it's going to be some tough times ahead for the immediate future.
1: That report by Will Murray.
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1: And today from the team at News Daily, why AUKUS delivers second-hand subs. The team will be asking, should we be spending up to $368 billion on nuclear-powered submarines over the next 30 years? And they'll be speaking to Sam Roggeveen, director of the Lowy Institute's International Security Program. That's a little later on today. Checking the finance screens, the All Ords is sharply down today, 1.2%. The ASX also down 1.2%. One Aussie dollar currently buying 71.3 US cents. For the weather around our capitals, Brisbane, a sunny day for you and a top of 22. Sydney, 20, a shower or two clearing. The nation's capital, just 11 degrees your maximum today, also seeing some wet weather move through. Melbourne, 13, your top with rain on the forecast. It's a similar story in Hobart. Your maximum for today is 13. Showers in Adelaide, 15, your top, and 19 and sunny in Perth today. Darwin, 31 for you with clear skies. Time now for a news update.

0: ABC News with Melanie Scott. The US State Department has announced that Israel and Lebanon have agreed to a renewed ceasefire. Linda Gruen has more.
1: The agreement demands that the Iran-allied militant group Hezbollah, which has no links to the Lebanese government, stops its attacks on Israel and evacuates from a security buffer zone. Lebanon and Israel had already agreed on a ceasefire, but fighting continued, with Israeli strikes killing several people in southern Lebanon overnight and Hezbollah firing rockets into northern Israel. Hezbollah started attacking Israel in solidarity with Iran, and Iranian authorities have said that a ceasefire in their war with America and Israel must include a truce in Lebanon.
0: Public health experts are calling for fresh advertising campaigns to remind people of the harms of nicotine addiction. New data from the Australian Bureau of Statistics reveals nicotine consumption increased by almost 40% between 2017 and 2025. The Federal Parliament is preparing to debate new laws aimed at cracking down on the scale of illicit tobacco products. The University of Queensland's Dr. Chanel Pulovich says it's concerning to see a rise in the number of people taking up the habit.
2: I think a major issue is the fact that a lot of younger people haven't been exposed to the mass media that many of us were exposed to in the 80s and 90s that made it clear to us just how harmful tobacco is. And I think it's time that we really engage in a very strong public health campaign to remind people of the harms.
0: Former Liberal staffer Bruce Lehrman is locked in a battle with the National Anti-Corruption Commission over the possession of his own diary. Elizabeth Byrne reports.
3: Bruce Lehrman is seeking funds to pay lawyers who represented him in proceedings over allegations he used official information about the French submarine project for his own gain. Today, the federal court heard the diary had been classified and will have to be searched to declassify portions before Mr. Lehrman can have it back. The case comes after the High Court knocked back Mr. Lehrman's bid to claim defamation over allegations he raped Brittany Higgins at Parliament House. He has always maintained his innocence.
0: The Commonwealth Bank is predicting house prices will remain flat for the rest of the year as the federal government introduces its budget tax reforms. The first tranche of legislation, which includes changes to capital gains tax and negative gearing, is expected to pass the lower house today. CommBank chief economist Luke Yeaman says they've now revised their forecast.
4: In our view, it is clear that the housing market is in for a weaker period. We are going to see house prices come off. And in our view, that downturn in the housing market is probably going to be a little stronger than we had initially anticipated on budget night. So we initially thought that house prices this year would grow by about 5%.
0: A proposal from the New South Wales government would mean people who use medicinal cannabis would no longer be penalised for driving with small amounts of the drug in their system. Sean Tarrick, Goodwin has more.
5: Under new laws being proposed by the state government, people with small amounts of legally prescribed cannabis in their system will be permitted to drive. Drivers with an unrestricted licence will be asked to register as a medicinal cannabis user with Transport for New South Wales to be eligible for the scheme. Under the new protocol, if they test positive for THC on a roadside drug test, their sample will be sent for further testing to determine whether it's below a certain threshold. If they're caught exceeding the threshold on three occasions, they'll receive a fine and a three-month suspension.
0: Notorious South Australian paedophile former magistrate Peter Liddy has been released from prison after serving a 25-year sentence. Now 82, he was jailed in 2001 for the sexual abuse of children at the Brighton Surf Lifesaving Club in the mid-1980s. South Australia Attorney General Khayyam lodged an application earlier this year for Liddy's indefinite detention with the Supreme Court due to hear submissions in November. For the next 6 months, Liddy will be subject to strict home detention conditions. He'll be banned from possessing firearms, alcohol or illicit drugs and from being within 50 metres of a public

0: playground, school or kindergarten. The Adelaide AFL coach says they're refreshed and returned, ready to return from their bye, ready to host rivals Geelong to open round 13. The Crows lost to Hawthorn before their break and the Cats came into the clash after their narrow loss to Carlton. This is ABC News. We'll have more news in half an hour. For any more, you can listen on ABC app.
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1: I'm Rhiannon Elston. It's good to be with you right across the country here on News Radio this Thursday, the 6th, the 4th of June. Coming up, we'll have more reaction to the news the US is proposing higher tariffs on Australia and many other countries for allegedly failing to take action to prevent slavery. Experts debate whether lowering the cost of legal tobacco would help tackle a growing problem with illicit products.
3: We cannot just surrender the market to organised crime syndicates.
1: That's Assistant Customs Commissioner Julian Hill. And you've heard of flat pack furniture, but would you buy a flat pack house? We'll have that story very soon. In terms of the weather, it's sunny in Brisbane, Darwin and Perth today. Showers clearing in Sydney. Wet weather expected across our other capitals. Well, the United States has proposed higher tariffs on Australia and dozens of other economies for allegedly failing to take action to prevent slavery. Washington is looking at imposing a 12.5% tariff on Australian imports, prompting this response from Prime Minister Anthony Albanese.
4: There is an ideological disagreement where the United States administration has broken with what was a decades-long understanding that tariffs are not positive for the country that is imposing them, that they increase the costs of goods and services in the country that is applying them to its consumers, and that free trade is in the interests of the global economy. It's in the interests of Australia. It's also in the interests of the United States.
1: The former Australian ambassador to the US and former treasurer here in Australia, Joe Hockey, says he doesn't see President Trump budging on this.
5: And no surprise at all. The President of the United States is absolutely convinced that tariffs are great. I've argued personally with him on the issue, and he's just not for moving. He just can't see the inflationary impact and the negative impact on American consumers. And it just goes to show how the world's on its head when a left-wing Labor Prime Minister is trying to convince a right-wing Republican president that free trade is actually the right way to go.
6: Do you think these tariffs will get up?

0: For sure. For sure. The America's running out of money and they need to get it from somewhere. And the President of the United States is convinced that foreigners pay tariffs imposed by America, whereas in fact, it is American consumers that pay higher prices. And I just don't understand where the world is heading here in the United States and elsewhere, where people think it's a great idea to increase taxes on consumers and think that it's going to improve the economy and create more jobs.
1: On the AUKUS deal, at the National Press Club last week, you said you were having doubts for the first time about the ability of the US to deliver Virginia-class subs on schedule. Does the decision this week to purchase three second-hand subs rather than one new and two second-hand, does that allay some of your concerns?
0: Well, it does. And, you know, it was more than 2 years ago during the presidential election I was repeatedly asked about how Donald Trump would react to the AUKUS deal. And I said at the time, he'll confirm the deal, but say don't give him the new ones. Now, that's played out exactly as I predicted. And look, from a military perspective, I think it works well that we have a single platform. But I think, Sally, you know, it's really important to remember why we need submarines. They are a massive deterrent. During World War II, we didn't have them. Japanese submarines came into Sydney Harbour. And now 42% of the world's iron ore goes out of the Pilbara. You know, the world's biggest coal port, whether you like it or not, is Newcastle, sending energy into Asia. We now have 10 different ports exporting the biggest amount of LNG in the world to our region. And if we don't protect those ports, which we've never had to do before, if we don't protect them with submarines, then we are going to be massively exposed, as the battle in the Strait of Hormuz currently indicates.
1: The government says the new arrangement will streamline the program, reducing costs and making it easier to manage and maintain. How do you see it from a capability perspective?
0: Well, a Virginia-class submarine, whether it's a new one or an existing class one, is a massive improvement on the Collins-class subs that we have at the moment. A nuclear submarine can travel from Perth to Sydney in 4 days, underwater all the way. It currently takes 8 days with a Collins-class submarine. Importantly, crucially, a nuclear-powered submarine can go to wherever in the world we need it to go, and it can act as a significant deterrent, shooting Tomahawk missiles 1,600 kilometres to their target. If we've learned any lessons over history, we need to have enough punch here in Australia that deters anyone from attacking us or attacking our interests.
1: You're listening to Radio National Breakfast. My guest is the former Liberal Treasurer and former Australian Ambassador to the US, Joe Hockey. Joe Hockey, the federal budget, which was handed down by Jim Chalmers several weeks ago, it's received a rocky public reaction in some sectors and from business as well. How do you see the issue of housing prices? How do you read the auction clearance rates and other figures at the moment in initial public confidence when it comes to housing prices?
0: Well, clearly the budget's had a horrible impact on housing prices. And I'm not really sure why the government thinks it's a great idea to depress housing prices. The best way to help young Australians is actually to provide more houses and have less immigration.
1: Wouldn't that reduce housing costs as well? Isn't that the idea?
0: Well, it's the cost of construction that are killing the housing industry and making it so expensive. In America, you know, housing can be a third of the price it is in Australia to build. And that's, you know, you still have house values going up in various places. I mean, Australians, it's their biggest source of wealth. And I don't understand why the government thinks it's a great idea to destroy wealth, to destroy value. And there are a lot of young people who have saved up, bought a home, who are heading towards negative equity. That means their mortgage is going to be bigger than anything they own in their houses. How is that a great policy? And importantly, people use their rising house prices to leverage themselves up to pay everyday bills to meet some of the challenges. I just think it's an inanely stupid policy to link capital gains in there.

0: sided with Democrats to pass a war powers resolution directing President Donald Trump to gain congressional approval to continue the war. It's a largely symbolic move, but it signals growing concern in the Republican-controlled Congress about the conflict. Meanwhile, hostilities through the Persian Gulf have flared up again as Iranian attacks on Kuwait damaged its airport, killing one and injuring dozens, as a fragile truce between the US and Iran is tested yet again. Last week, Iran and the US signalled progress towards a tentative initial agreement to halt the war and reopen the strait, but the two sides have yet to sign off on the deal, which would leave more complex negotiations for later. CNN's Fred Plotkin is in Iran, where he says back and forth attacks have made the situation volatile on the ground.
1: We've just entered Iran and we're currently driving towards Tehran. I would say that the drive is probably going to take well north of 12 hours. And we come here at a pretty decisive time as the United States and Iran are trying to inch closer to a memorandum of understanding that would at first end the hostilities between the United States and Iran, but also pave the way for negotiations for a broader peace agreement that could then happen maybe a month, maybe 2 months down the line. At the same time, the security situation, especially in the Persian Gulf area between the U.S. and Iran, remains fragile and it remains volatile. Just overnight, there have been attacks that went back and forth, the United States hitting some targets on some islands in the Persian Gulf, the Iranians responding with ballistic missile strikes, targeting American installations in places like Bahrain and Kuwait. So all of that, of course, makes for a very difficult situation as the two sides say they are committed to try and reach some sort of agreement to end this war.
0: And that was CNN's Fred Plotkin. This is ABC News Radio. I'm Rhiannon Elston. Here are the headlines. Security agencies from the Five Eyes Alliance, which includes Australia, have issued a joint warning about Chinese spies. They're accusing China's military intelligence services of aggressively using online job platforms to recruit people with access to sensitive information. The federal government has confirmed changes to aged care rules affecting support for people with motor neuron disease. The changes will see MND recognised as a discrete condition that needs urgent priority for support at home packages. And wildlife rescuers say they've confirmed several sightings of a Tasmanian devil missing from a Gold Coast theme park. The marsupial is believed to have climbed out of an enclosure at the Paradise Country Wildlife Park early Tuesday morning. Well, the federal government says it's focused on passing tougher laws to crack down on organised crime syndicates selling illicit nicotine, as ABS data reveals 4 out of 5 cigarettes and vapes consumed in Australia last year were illegal. But Labor says it won't lower the tobacco excise despite concerns high prices are driving the black market. Here's political reporter Sarah Tomevska.
2: Australian pack-a-day smokers now spend $15,000 a year to legally fund their addiction. That's a five-fold increase in 20 years.
3: That's really created the door for organised crime infiltration.
2: Criminologist James Martin says organised crime syndicates are smuggling illicit cigarettes, vapes and nicotine pouches into Australia with ease.
3: So it's typically smuggled into Australia via container ship. You know, the vast majority of container loads that come into Australia are not subject to internal examination. So the ability for organised crime groups to hide the needle in the haystack is very advanced.
2: Since last December, Australian Border Force has seized more than a kiloton of illicit tobacco and 4 million illegal vapes. But it's a drop in a vast black market ocean where 4 out of 5 nicotine products in Australia are illegal. That's according to the Bureau of Statistics, which has found nicotine consumption rose by nearly 40% in the last decade, while spending on legal tobacco has plummeted.
4: I think we're in such a unique situation in Australia that it's very difficult to know what to do, except to say that law enforcement alone has clearly not worked.
2: That's Australia's former Deputy Chief Medical Officer, Dr. Nick Coatsworth, who says there needs to be a multi-pronged approach.

0: approach.
1: Reducing the excise is obviously one of those points of contention, but it is fundamentally what got us here.
2: Assistant Customs Minister Julian Hill says slashing the cost of cigarettes isn't the answer.
3: What magic level of excise reduction would make any material difference to transnational and serious organised crime profitability?
2: Dr. Coatsworth suggests around $30 a packet.
1: You know, I talked to the wardsmen, the nurses, others who are smoking out the back of Canberra Hospital, and they're getting their cigarettes for between $12 and $15 a packet. So for us to bring the excise down so it costs around $30 a packet, I don't think we're going to increase smoking rates. What we might do is bring people away from the illegal market.
2: Julian Hill strongly disagrees.
3: Illegal cigarettes would still be cheaper, and we still have to go after organised crime syndicates. So, as I said, it may get worse in parts before it gets better, but we cannot just surrender the market to organised crime syndicates.
2: James Martin says it might be too late, with an $8 billion budget black hole from unrealised tobacco excise revenue.
4: I think the cat's, out of the bag now. This is an absolutely massive illicit market, and criminological research is pretty unambiguous. Once illicit markets reach a very high volume, which we've clearly passed, there is effectively no level of enforcement that is feasible to crack down on the illicit market.
2: Labor's Julian Hill introduced legislation in March to increase penalties for tobacco offences with maximum jail terms of 15 years. If you're selling it,
3: That is a crime.
2: but you can purchase it.
3: Well, the goal of policy is not to go after the individuals. Buying an illegal product, not cool. Recommend you don't do it, but that's not the focus of enforcement. We're going after the criminal syndicates that are profiting from nicotine addiction.
2: The legislation could be debated as soon as today.
5: Sarah Tomevska reporting there.
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5: Well, the World Health Organization has significantly scaled back the number of suspected Ebola cases in the Democratic Republic of the Congo. It says there's 116 suspected cases and 344 confirmed cases. Last week, there was just over 900 suspected cases being reported. Here's the latest message from the WHO Director General, Tedros Adhanom Ghebreyesus, speaking in Geneva.
8: WHO's risk assessment remains unchanged. Very high at the national level, high at the regional level, and low at the global level. The outbreak had a big head start, and we're still behind, but under the leadership of the government of DRC, we're catching up.
5: The BBC's Paul Ngia has more.
9: Dr. Tedros Adhanom Ghebreyesus did reveal that as of today, there are 344 positive cases of Ebola in the DRC, including 60 deaths and 116 suspected cases. Six people have so far recovered. And then in neighboring Uganda, there are 15 confirmed cases and one death. But Dr. Tedros was also keen to speak about efforts and also the challenges that they are facing. While he said that the world is catching up with the Ebola outbreak, he also admitted that there are challenges in scaling up testing capacity and also spoke about the fact that only about 45% of contacts have been followed up. He said that there needs to be, that figure needs to be around 90%. So really tough times indeed for responders to the Ebola virus.
10: But he warned, didn't he, against blanket travel restrictions imposed by some countries. Why was that?
9: He was very blunt in that warning and cautioning against those blanket travel restrictions because he said that they disrupted supply chains and hindered the response. He rather urged countries to prioritize exit screenings at airports and ports and, to ensure there are these screening operations ongoing because closing the border, as the WHO has said over the last couple of weeks, also hinders access to data, up-to-date data that is really needed for the information of people around the virus. So it's something that is really important, as the WHO says. And over the last couple of weeks, we've seen countries such as Canada, the United States, rolling out some of these restrictive measures. Canada, for example, has a 90-day pause on, documentation or immigration for people from DRC, Uganda and South Sudan. So these people, and with the World Cup coming, you know, people from these different countries that are going to take part, especially from the DRC, supporters say they remain stranded because they don't know how they are going to support the DRC that will be participating in the tournament for the first time in over 50 years.
10: And what is the WHO saying about the funding it needs?
9: Well, the WHO says it needs about $115 million to tackle this virus, essentially to respond to it appropriately within the next 3 months. And so far, they've only had about 35%. So these are really tough times. And of course, with the scaling back of international humanitarian aid, this is also affecting response efforts across the affected countries.
5: And that was BBC Africa's Paul Nguia speaking to Valerie Sanderson as the World Health Organization scales back the number of suspected Ebola cases in the Democratic Republic of the Congo.
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5: Well, returning to some news here at home now, with most house prices continuing to remain out of reach for ordinary Australians, more and more are considering a move to rural and regional towns. In Quilpie in Western Queensland, the lack of housing has meant many prospective residents are being turned away. But local builders are assembling a possible solution to tackle the unique roadblocks to outback construction. Jay Carstens has this report.
13: It shouldn't be a choice that, you know, someone has to live in a really run-down house or spend an absolute fortune on something. There has to be possibilities for people who want to come out here, who want to have a nice house and enjoy the lifestyle as well.
14: Matt and Heather Stennett constructed the first privately built home in Quilpie, 9 hours west of Brisbane, in almost three decades. After experiencing the challenges of building in the outback firsthand, the local builders looked for ways to circumvent the trade shortage and high freight costs.
13: I spent quite a bit of time researching different building technology, and that's when I stumbled across Matt Powse, which are based in Newcastle. And his technology is patented technology.
14: The flat pack homes are trucked out to the location in one large bundle and are assembled like children's building blocks.
13: It's kind of a hybrid modular system, so it's panelised systems. It's all flat packed. It comes out and kind of goes together on site, a little bit like Lego. You're addressing a lot of the complexities with construction in that you only need to freight out sort of one thing. You're not needing to bring out framing and gyprock and things like that. And ticks all the boxes with being a relatively fast process.
14: Flat pack manufacturer Daniel Rietsma says the new style of home will be faster to build and is hopeful it will be cheaper by reducing reliance on tradies.
15: Because all the bathrooms and kitchens are all fully fitted out, you don't need, trades come back to finish off. You just need them to hook all the services up. When you look at, speed of construction, less trades going to rural areas and less deliveries, then it should all add up to a cheaper build.
14: It's not the first time Quilpie has tried new ideas to tackle the housing crisis. The town made headlines when it introduced a free land scheme in 2021 in an attempt to encourage private construction. Despite only luring three new buyers under the scheme, Quilpie Shire Mayor Ben Hall says it was still a success, given the known costs of a new build.
16: That was about giving people the opportunity, if they bought a block of land and built a lock-up home on it within 12 months, they would get their purchase price of the land back, which was capped at $25,000. It is incredibly difficult and expensive to build out here. There's about a 35% loading on top of a new build.
14: Historically, local government has been responsible for building new homes in the region.
16: It is an expensive exercise to do, but given the size of the projects that they're able to undertake, it's much more affordable to build six homes at once than it is to build one.
14: Mr. Hall hopes that the flat pack homes may make private investment more attractive for new residents. For real estate agent Danielle Stevenson, anything that might improve housing supply in her town is worth a shot.
17: For a young person, Quilpie's awesome. Like, you can buy a house a lot cheaper than what you can rent a room, like buy a room in a house in Brisbane,
18: there's plenty of jobs out here to go. There's flexibility. The town's still quiet. The children get one-on-one because the schools are smaller. They're not too small, but they're just the right size. As soon as a house comes on the market, if it's not even put through a real estate agent and sold privately, it's gone. And if we don't get housing and we don't have available houses for people to move into, people will start moving away.
5: So there you go, flat pack homes, a possible solution to the housing crisis for some, maybe. Quilpie real estate agent Danielle Stevenson ending that report from Jay Carstens. We'll check the finance screens now, and the Australian share market has fallen sharply this morning, dragged down by materials, stocks and Middle East tensions as well. The odds currently down 1.1%. The ASX 200 also down 1.1%. One Aussie dollar currently buying 71.2 US cents. In terms of the weather across our capitals today, a sunny day expected for you in Brisbane. You're heading for a top of 22 degrees, 20 your maximum in Sydney. A shower or two should clear out. In the nation's capital, just 11 degrees your maximum for today, with a couple of showers also expected there. Rain on your forecast if you're in Melbourne today, 13 your maximum. Similar story in Hobart, 13 the top there. It's 11 degrees at the moment, also expecting that rain. Showers for you in Adelaide today, a top of 15 degrees. It's 13 right now. In the west, pretty chilly for you, but staying dry, a top of 19 degrees. It's 13 though right now. And if you're in Darwin today, heading for a top of 31 with sunny skies. Well, time now for a news update.
19: ABC News with Melanie Scott. Public health experts say reducing the excise on tobacco products will do little to tackle a rise in nicotine consumption. The federal government is under pressure to cut the excise amid a booming black market industry, as new data reveals a 40% increase in nicotine consumption between 2017 and 2025. Parliament is preparing to debate new laws amid at cracking down on the illicit tobacco industry. The University of Queensland's Dr. Shanil Pulovich says reducing the excise won't address the issue of how harmful tobacco is.
20: It kills two-thirds of the people who use it. It's still our leading cause of preventable death, despite the fact that we've had such a low smoking prevalence for many years. And so that would just encourage people from one harmful product to another. We don't want to encourage people back to tax products. We want to reduce demand for all tobacco products.
19: An 80-year-old woman has been charged over the death of a 4-year-old boy after a crash at the shopping centre in Canberra South earlier this year. Sakacha Marlin reports.
21: Maureen Brew is charged with culpable driving causing death of negligent driving causing the death of the boy. Police allege Miss Brew was driving a blue hatchback at Southland Shopping Centre when it hit a 4-year-old boy before continuing into a shopfront. The child was treated by bystanders and paramedics before he was taken to hospital where he later died. Miss Brew did not appear in the ACT Magistrates Court today, where her lawyer indicated she would plead guilty to the culpable driving charge. The matter will return to court later this month.
19: The federal government has confirmed changes to aged care rules affecting support for people with motor neuron disease. The changes will see MND recognised as a discrete condition that needs urgent priority for support at home packages. CEO of MND Australia, Claire Sullivan, says it means people living with the progressive disease will have their applications assessed much quicker.
22: People applying for funding support so that they can stay in their homes will have their applications assessed within a month. Previously, it was 9 or 10 months. So for people with motor neuron disease to receive their funding support that quickly is an absolute game changer.
19: South Australian First Nations voters say they had trouble voting at this year's Voice to Parliament election. The March poll was held at the same time as the state election, with some voters reporting they were told to line up twice for both ballots. Documents obtained by the ABC reveal the Electoral Commission was warned about the double queuing more than a year before polling day. Voice member Melissa Clark says she heard from the heard from than 70 First Nations voters who had to line up twice, and some left without casting a ballot.
1: The double queuing and excessive

0: Ability for our elders, for our mob with disability needs, for our community members that have got young children. It just wasn't good enough.
1: The South Australian Electoral Commission says procedures were in place to avoid double queuing and they'll be scrutinised by an independent review of the election. Queensland's beekeeping industry says many of its members are on the brink of giving up, with the varroa mite now found in plague numbers. Will Murray reports.
2: The varroa mite is a parasite which feeds on European honeybees. Left untreated, infested colonies will collapse. Almost all wild bee colonies in the southeast are gone, and managed hives require regular chemical treatments to keep them going. It's time-consuming and expensive, and professional beekeeper Rick McFarlane says without financial assistance, there won't be much of a local industry left.
3: I would say every beekeeper that's got varroa is exhausted, like we are exhausted.
2: Honeybees are responsible for up to two-thirds of the pollination required to grow many Queensland food crops.
1: Italian Flavio Cobolli is through to his first major tennis semi-final after beating the fourth seed Felix Auger-Aliassime in the quarterfinals of the French Open. The tenth seed recovered from being a set down to win 4-6, 6-4, 6-4, 6-4. He will next play fellow Italian Matteo Analdi for a place in Sunday's final. Analdi goes through after his rival Matteo Berrettini was forced to retire from their quarterfinal because of a hip injury. This is ABC News. We'll have more news in half an hour. You're up to date with the latest. Any more news is available at any time on ABC Listen or search for top stories on ABC Listen or wherever you get your podcasts.
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4: I'm Rhiannon Elston. It's great to have your company this Thursday, the 4th of June. Making news, the Prime Minister calls steep new proposed tariffs from the Trump administration unjustified, as the US says the move is to combat goods made with forced labour.
6: Australia has robust, comprehensive and world-leading legislation addressing forced labour.
4: A critical breast cancer drug to be pulled from Australian shelves this year in a move some patients have described as cruel. And Australia's economic slowdown under the microscope off the back of yesterday's GDP figures. Well, the Prime Minister says an ideological disagreement exists between Australia and the United States on tariffs. Australia is among 45 countries facing a new 12.5% tariff from next month as the Trump administration targets nations it accuses of failing to crack down on forced labour. Political reporter Evelyn Manfield reports from Parliament House.
7: Well, the Australian government says it's unjustified and inconsistent with the free trade agreement between Australia and the United States. But Prime Minister Anthony Albanese also said that Australia got no notice of this change, this proposal by the United States to put a 12.5% tariff on Australia. As you mentioned, dozens of countries facing this as well, but certainly a firm reaction from Australia. We do know, though, overnight, Trade Minister Don Farrell has met with his US counterpart Jamieson Greer in Paris and has put this position to him. It is, of course, a long-held point of tension between the Trump administration and Australia, this idea of tariffs, Australia continuing to say that they shouldn't have them and that it really just ends up hurting the American consumer. He's the Treasurer, Jim Chalmers, earlier.
8: Well, we maintain the position that these tariffs are unwarranted, they're unjustified, and they're inconsistent with our free trade agreement with the US. And we've made that case repeatedly. Now, when it comes to the specifics of the modern slavery laws, we've got a world-leading legislation in place already to combat the evils of modern slavery. This is the issue that the trade representative has raised. So we will continue to take every opportunity that we can to stand up for Australian exporters and to stand up for the workers and businesses in those industries.
9: And Evelyn, any response from the opposition?
7: Kath, they are in agreement with the government that this isn't the way forward and they're hoping the Trump administration will reconsider this proposed tariff, and they're vowing to work with the government on this. Also backing in that idea there that you were hearing hearing from Treasurer Jim Chalmers really standing by.

0: Australia's anti-slavery laws. Here's James Patterson earlier today.
1: It's incredibly disappointing. The United States is a great friend of Australia, but this is not a friendly act from the Trump administration, and it is very difficult to justify under our free trade agreement, and it is particularly difficult to understand why the Trump administration believes that Australia is somehow a source of slave labour-produced goods. This is something that we hope the US administration reconsiders.
0: So James Patterson there, in line with the government as they both push back on this proposal from the Trump administration.
2: And that was political reporter Evelyn Manfield speaking there to the ABC's Catherine Robinson. Overseas, and Israel and Lebanon have agreed to renew their fragile ceasefire. Following a fourth round of US-mediated talks at the State Department, the two sides have announced that one condition of the truce is that the Iran-allied militant group Hezbollah stops firing at Israel. It also demands that Hezbollah leaves areas south of the Litani River, which is roughly 30 kilometres north of the northern Israel-Lebanon border. Hezbollah is not aligned with the Lebanese government and has not been part of the Israel-Lebanon talks. Meanwhile, hostilities between the US and Iran continue despite an ongoing ceasefire, as the BBC's Caroline Hawley reports.
3: The US administration says the war's over. It didn't feel like that at Kuwait International Airport. Destruction at a passenger terminal, one Indian national dead and dozens of injuries. And flights had only just resumed from here this week. All of this collateral for yet another military tit for tat between the US and Iran. Footage released by Iran's powerful Revolutionary Guards show missiles and drones being launched. The IRGC said it was firing at a US airbase in Kuwait, as well as a naval base in Bahrain, although the Americans say they weren't hit. The US military put out its own images of what Iran says triggered the attack. They show the moment a Hellfire missile hit the engine room of a ship, which it accused of heading for the Iranian coast, trying to break the American blockade. All of this as indirect talks to end the conflict stall.
4: I still think Trump and the Iranians, while not being able to quickly get to a deal, also don't want to snap back to a full-scale war. So we remain in the no war, no peace phase of this conflict.
3: Donald Trump now says Iran's new supreme leader is involved in negotiations, that he'd even like to meet Mojtaba Khamenei himself.
5: Yeah, I'd like to meet him. I'd like to meet everybody. I'd like to meet him. We probably will meet at some point.
3: But behind this picturesque scene filmed from Oman, tankers and container ships have now been trapped for more than 3 months in the Strait of Hormuz. And there's no sign of a breakthrough to end a stalemate so costly to economies around the world.
2: The BBC's Caroline Hawley reporting there. Well, to some news here at home now. New GDP figures have underlined Australia's economic slowdown. Data released by the Australian Bureau of Statistics yesterday showed the economy grew by 0.3% in the first 3 months of 2026, taking the annual growth rate to 2.5%. So what could the weaker than expected result mean for interest rates? Luke Yeaman is the chief economist and head of global economic and markets research at CommBank, and he says the new data does contain some positive aspects.
6: Look, the GDP figures show that we've seen the Australian economy slow quite sharply. Previously in the December quarter, growth was running at about 0.9%, a pretty strong rate of growth. This quarter, as you say, we saw growth slow down to about 0.3%. There were some clear bright spots in the economy, and the AI boom and data centres are a clear area of strength across the economy. We've seen very large lifts there in the quarter. But we are starting to see households feel some of the pain of higher interest rates, the conflict in the Middle East and higher fuel prices. That's all been flowing through to households, and households pulled back their spending reasonably sharply in the quarter. If you look at household spending overall and you take out the effect of some of the electricity rebates that have been moving in and out of the system, household spending only grew by about 0.3%, and households started to spend a lot more on, you know, and pull their spending back onto those really non-discretionary items like education, food, healthcare, and pull back on more discretionary spending like eating out and takeaway foods.
7: What do the GDP figures tell us about the likelihood of a recession?

0: your view, Luke?
1: I don't think we're heading for a recession immediately. There are some big risks still out there in the global economy, and one of those biggest risks is what happens next in the Middle East and with the Strait of Hormuz. And if we were to see a re-escalation of that conflict and we saw oil prices start to hit some of those key thresholds around inventories and supply, we could see oil prices jump much more sharply up to around $150 a barrel, and that would have a big impact on the global economy and on Australia. And in that world, you might be starting to talk about the risk of recession. But short of that, if we do see the Strait of Hormuz continue as it is or resolve, our view is we'll see the economy slow but not move into recession. So the annual pace of growth currently is about 2.5%. We think that could slow to about 1.5% by the end of this year. That's a marked slowdown in growth, but it's not going to see us drive into recession.
0: Luke, you are a Deputy Secretary in the Commonwealth Treasury. I'm curious to know, given the backlash over the federal budget, did the government get it right?
1: Look, I think they're trying to achieve a number of different targets here, and it is a complex area. On the one hand, there is a structural budget challenge, and there's no doubt that these changes to tax arrangements for housing, as well as the big cuts to the National Disability Insurance Scheme, do strengthen the long-term budget position. So that's one objective. They're also trying to take a little pressure out of the housing market and drive more owner-occupiers into the market in place of investors. I think it's too early to tell exactly how that will play out. There's a lot of complexity currently with the changes, not just to negative gearing, but to capital gains tax, to trusts. But in our view, it is clear that the housing market is in for a weaker period. We are going to see house prices come off. And in our view, that downturn in the housing market is probably going to be a little stronger than we had initially anticipated on budget night. So we initially thought that house prices this year would grow by about 5%. We've recently updated our forecast, and we now think house prices will remain flat overall through the year to December 2026. And that does mean some reasonably solid falls in house prices, particularly in Sydney and Melbourne, over the next few months as people try and assess what this means and reassess their portfolios.
0: Could it be a correction? We've only got a short time left.
1: So there is certainly a correction coming. If you look at current auction clearance rates, if you look at how long properties are staying on the market and the real-time housing data, there's no doubt people are responding, and we're seeing a pullback in house prices in most markets. There is still more strength in the regional markets like Perth and Brisbane, but we are seeing a pullback in house prices nationally.
2: And that was CommBank economist Luke Yeaman speaking there to Sally Sarah. This is ABC News Radio. I'm Rhiannon Elston. Let's get some headlines. Former ambassador to the US, Joe Hockey, says increasing tariffs would not improve the American economy. The Trump administration is threatening to impose a new 12.5% tariff on dozens of countries it accuses of failing to stop the import of goods linked to forced labour, including Australia. A new UN report shows artificial intelligence could be consuming 3% of the world's electricity by the end of the decade. And public health experts are calling for fresh advertising campaigns to remind people of the harms of nicotine addiction. New data from the ABS reveals nicotine consumption increased almost 40% between 2017 and 2025. Well, it's time now for all the latest in sport, and Chris Mitchell might be with us, or he might be busy watching some NBA.
3: Yeah, great first game. It's game one of the NBA Finals, best of seven series, of course, between the San Antonio Spurs and New York Knicks. They're playing game one in Texas at San Antonio, and it is the Spurs who have the upper hand after two quarters, 55 points to 48, so a seven-point game. And Victor Wembanyama, the centre for the Spurs, is having a standout game. 17 minutes played on court. He's got 9 points, but perhaps more importantly, three Hollywood-style blocks that have really sort of kept the New York Knicks out of step and out of range. The New York Knicks really renowned this season, at least, for their outside shooting, their long-range shooting, their three-point shots, as it were. And they are misfiring on that at the moment. Jalen Brunson, their guard, just 1 from 5 from downtown right now.
2: So the Spurs, making it sound so exciting, Chris.
3: Oh, no, it is actually a really, really good game. And the Spurs led by 10 at one point early on. The Knicks had a lead of 7. But the Spurs, you'd have to say, with home court advantage and a boisterous crowd behind them, do have the edge in this game one, as you'd expect, perhaps, and you'd think Well, there's a long, long way to go, of course, but you'd think on what we've seen so far.

0: are that they might edge game one, but it's back and forth and very exciting indeed. It was exciting in Paris overnight as well. And we got a really unexpected result. Arina Sabalenka out of the French Open tennis. She lost her quarterfinal clash with the Russian Diana Schneider. The thing is, she was up by a set. She was doing well in the second. She was 4-1 up, but it was really windy. The wind was gusting around. It was blowing the clay dust into the air. The roof was still open. And the 25th seed, she liked it better. In fact, she won 12 of the final 13 games to win 3-6, 7-5, 6-love. Sabalenka did say afterwards that the wind may have played a part. One thing's for sure, it was unexpected. And it was all watched by the BBC's Russell Fuller.
1: Match point number three for Diana Schneider. Backhand reply from Schneider. Sabalenka nets. An extraordinary turnaround. Sabalenka is beaten in the quarterfinals by Diana Schneider, who has won 12 of the last 13 games of the match. Well, you could see that she was getting very, very frustrated with herself. There was a lot of talking with her players' box. She was remonstrating with them quite a lot, but she didn't look angry, but she did herself say that she felt over-emotional, and she admits that this has happened too many times in Grand Slam. She says that she's trying to find a solution, but she did become over-emotional and therefore lost control over the match. She said that she will look to find a solution, but she started her news conference by saying that she had no thoughts, no emotions, and she just wants to quit tennis right now. And she also said she felt the

0: Now, I think she's kidding herself, in all honesty, there, because yes, it was quite a windy day, but they weren't extreme gusts of winds. And even though we have a luxury of roofs on the show courts at Grand Slams now, this is an outdoor tournament, and there's no way the wind was dangerous enough to cause the roof to be closed.
1: That's the BBC's Russell Fuller. Closer to home, Adelaide taking on Geelong to open up round 13 in the AFL. The Crows losing out to Hawthorn before their bye. The Cats coming into that clash after their, what fans would call, heartbreaking loss to Carlton, just 4 points. And tonight at Brookvale Oval, Manly Seagulls taking on the South Sydney Rabbitohs. Manly hoping to go back up to fourth. But the big news right now is this NBA Finals Game 1, the Spurs leading by 7 at halftime. And those canalside cafes and bars in downtown San Antonio will be full right now, I can tell you. And they will be full of very happy Spurs fans because they're looking good.
2: I'm glad we caught you at halftime, Chris. Thanks very much for the update.

0: Well, a life-saving breast cancer and endometriosis drug will be pulled from Australian shelves later this year in a move some women have described as cruel and soul-destroying. Known as Zoladex, it will be removed from both the pharmaceuticals benefits scheme and the private market in November at the request of manufacturer AstraZeneca for what it says are commercial reasons. Vicky Durston is the head of policy at Breast Cancer Network Australia, and she says it's a big blow because it's a very effective drug for women with breast cancer and endometriosis.
1: It's a hormone blocking medicine that reduces estrogen in women. It's definitely a very important drug because it's also used by younger women undergoing chemo to help protect, you know, ovarian function and preserve fertility. But it's also, the importance of it is that it reduces the risk of recurrence and cancer progressing, because some cancers, it does reduce that estrogen level in the body. So it's so important to suppress and turn off that ovarian function temporarily. So this is a shock.
2: Yeah, can you talk about how much of a blow it actually is? Is there something else on the market that can replace it?
1: So currently there isn't in the monthly dose. So this is a monthly dose that is given to women that is currently subsidised on the PBS. And currently there isn't a monthly dose that is subsidised on the PBS. So the notification that was provided to clinicians was a shock, because we understand that there isn't a supply issue. We understand that there is no issues with its safety or its efficacy, and clinicians find it very effective in prescribing it. So it did come as a shock.
2: So if it's effective and it's safe, why would AstraZeneca withdraw it?
1: Well, we were all asking that question, and the answer that we were given was it was a global decision. And I think Australians and the Australian public should be concerned. And we have a right to know, why is Australia being targeted and why are they removing this drug?
2: This might be a question too far, but do you know if they're removing it from market in other countries as well?
1: So we understand that other countries are working to reverse any decisions or looking to leverage relationships and understand this. But no, we are not of the understanding that there are other countries being targeted or why this drug is being removed, which lends itself to the question, why? And that is a concern, because we're starting to see a trend play out here around global tactics targeting our PBS.
2: It's really interesting you mentioned that. I know there have been other drugs that are refusing to come on board with the PBS. They're saying that they have to sell it to Australia too cheaply and that it's not viable for them going forward. What's at risk here if that is becoming a tactic or a global trend?
1: Yeah, so we've seen this play out, and we're certainly talking and working with government. There's been an extraordinary amount of time and effort to look at how our health technology assessment needs to be reformed. And that reform implementation plan is ready and available, and we're calling on government to enact those reforms as soon as possible, because we know this is getting worse. But most importantly, I think what's concerning here

0: areas. We've needed to step in with clinicians to look to support women in, one, reducing their fear and knowing that there's still access. So negotiating with AstraZeneca to see that there is access, that this drug's just not ripped off the PBS with no solution or strategy. And right now, there isn't one. There's also this notion that a three-month dose would be effective, and in some women, it isn't. We've got clinicians around the world calling on AstraZeneca to reverse this decision in Australia. So we're calling on AstraZeneca to reverse their decision, but we're also asking government to not just accept that a drug company can delist or pull a product off the PBS, but work on a solution and work to help women understand what are their options and not leave BCNA and clinicians to have to try and navigate this out alone.
1: Yeah, I can't imagine how stressful it is being in that surgery room trying to talk to someone about this and the drug being ripped. Is there an argument that Australia does pay too little for drugs on the PBS? I mean, how do we compare, if you know, to other countries that have a similar scheme?
0: Yeah, look, we know that there are definitely discussions about what we pay and how we actually process drugs and how long it takes, and there is a need for reform. Government accepts that. I think what was disappointing in the budget is we actually have not seen a commitment to what those reforms will look like, and it's putting Australia at significant risk.
1: And here's perhaps an example of that. Just one further question before I let you go. I noticed that AstraZeneca sells a higher dose of this same drug for prostate cancer. That's obviously for men. That one is going to remain on the PBS. Is there any reason for that?
0: So there is a three-month dose that is currently not on the PBS for women with breast cancer that AstraZeneca is looking to consider putting on the PBS. But we know that the three-month drug is not effective for all women with breast cancer. And so we need to look at another option. And unfortunately, that's not available at this point. But we do want to reassure women that BCNA is here to call us if they're concerned. And we will not just advocate, but we are working directly with the Pharmaceutical Benefits Advisory Committee, who are looking to try and help us as much as they can. But again, this is just throwing everything into chaos without a structured plan of transition.
2: And that was Vicky Durston, the head of policy at Breast Cancer Network Australia, speaking there to News Radio's Sarah Morris. Well, to the UK now, where there's been a very British backlash unfolding over plans to replace Winston Churchill on banknotes with beavers. Well, to be fair, 18 animals have been shortlisted to appear on future banknotes, but the replacement of historical characters has been controversial, as Deutsche Welle's Greg Doolin reports.
3: Monkey, pony, bees and honey. The UK has long used animals as slang terms for its money, but they might be about to take things up a notch. The Bank of England is set to hold a vote on which animal should feature on their banknotes from next year, with historical figures, including Winston Churchill and Jane Austen, set to be replaced. Before July 3rd, the public can nominate their favourites from 18 options, from curlews, puffins and dolphins, to dragonflies, bumblebees and kingfishers.
4: We were really trying to look for animals that were recognisable, that symbolised the UK, that had lots of distinct movements, and also trying to get a mix of different types of animals and different habitats so we can make all of the notes look different enough.
3: Naturally, the choice has caused a lot of huffing and puffing, with some torn between their favourite critters.
5: Hedgehogs, I think, that would bring some joy. Foxes, yeah, why not?
6: I think a badger would look great on a banknote. Maybe a little squirrel. I think it's great.
3: And others bugged that British icons will be put out to pasture.
7: It's probably good to keep the historical figures on the banknotes, I think. It gives people a sense of the past and the history.
3: Then there are those that see the entire debate as horseplay.
8: I mean, I love animals, but I do think there's a lot going on in the world right now, particularly in the UK, which is quite important, takes priority, and I'm not sure if this is really a priority at the moment.
3: With the £5, £10, £20 and £50 banknotes all set to be voted on in a few weeks, expect plenty of ruffled feathers between now and then.
2: Deutsche Welle's Greg Doolin reporting there. Quick check of the weather across our capital. Sunny in Brisbane, Perth and Darwin today. Showers clearing in Sydney. Rain or showers expected in all the other capitals. Time now for a news update, and after that we'll take you to the world today.

0: ABC News with Melanie Scott. Israel and Lebanon have agreed to renew a ceasefire as US President Donald Trump says a peace deal with Iran could come as early as this weekend. Linda Gruen reports.
1: The truce demands that the Iran-allied Hezbollah militant group stops firing at Israel and evacuates from a buffer zone. An earlier ceasefire did not hold, but the Israeli ambassador to the U.S. says he's hopeful.
2: Because we see that the people of Lebanon are committed to freeing their country from this malign influence of Hezbollah and Iran.
1: Several Western countries have condemned Israel's military actions in Lebanon. Mr. Trump has meanwhile played down continued fighting with Iran despite a ceasefire.
3: And I'd say in that part of the world, ceasefire is when you shooting in a more moderate manner.
1: A truce in Lebanon has been a condition of the Iranians to agree to a peace deal with the US, and Mr. Trump now says it could come as early as this weekend.
0: Australian beef imports to China could be hit with a 55% tariff increase within days. China correspondent Alison Horn has more from Beijing.
4: Under a new trade arrangement that started at the beginning of this year, imports of Australian beef to China are subject to new quotas, and once passed, an additional 55% tariff will be slapped on all incoming beef products. China's Commerce Ministry has issued an alert to Australia that it's about to breach the quota, meaning the tariff adjustment will soon be triggered. China says the fee is to protect its local agricultural industry. Alison Horn, ABC News, Beijing.
0: A UN report shows artificial intelligence could be consuming 3% of the world's electricity by the end of the decade. The study suggests training AI models is particularly energy intensive, with the electricity required to train ChatGPT-5 roughly equal to the usage of nearly 800,000 people in the sub-Saharan Africa. Professor Desmond De Silva from La Trobe University's AI Institute says it also estimates the associated water used to be 1 billion litres.
5: So there is a cost to the benefits we are seeing. We can see the energy, water and land usage and also the downstream effects of this resource consumption having a net sort of negative effect.
0: South Australia's former Victim Rights Commissioner says the release of notorious paedophile Peter Liddy could re-traumatise victims. The now 82-year-old former magistrate was jailed in 2001 and has been released on home detention today. Former Commissioner Michael O'Connell says victims should receive support.
6: What many of the victims will be wanting is some sense of assurance the harm done to them is not going to be forgotten, that there's going to be support available to them just as there is going to be support provided to Liddy to help him integrate. They should be entitled to support as well.
0: A hearing is underway in the New South Wales Court of Appeal, with the State of New South Wales appealing a landmark decision over police strip searches at music festivals. Last year, the New South Wales Supreme Court delivered a judgment in a class action saying some festival goers between 2016 and 2022 had been unlawfully strip searched by New South Wales police. It awarded over $90,000 in damages to the lead plaintiff, a woman found to have been unlawfully strip searched in the 2018 Splendour in the Grass Music Festival. The two-day hearing is expected to focus on police strip search powers and what is allowed under the Law Enforcement Act. New South Wales Premier Chris Minns says the proposed new driving laws for medicinal cannabis users will free up the court system and treat users as patients, not as criminals. Under the proposed reforms being introduced to Parliament today, drivers who register their cannabis prescription will need to complete an online education course. Mr. Minns says if a roadside drug test detects a reading above 50 nanograms, the person won't be able to drive for 24 hours.
7: If you're above 50 nanograms per mil, then it'll go for further testing. If you're between 50 and 100, there's no further penalty, there's no further interaction with New South Wales authorities. If you're above that, then you will get a letter, and that's when the warning system kicks in.
0: Neo-Nazis who booed during a Melbourne Anzac Day dawn service have been found guilty in court. The group disrupted proceedings at the Shrine of Remembrance last year when Indigenous elder Mark Brown was conducting a welcome to country. Prosecutors alleged booing and racist slogans were yelled during parts of the service. This is ABC News.
8: Hello, welcome to The World Today. I'm Andy Park, coming to you from Gadigal Land in Sydney. Nice to be with you. This Thursday, a rare rebuke for Donald Trump by US Congress over wartime powers. And if you're a teenager, the youngest Australian to ever summit Mount Everest, what would you do? Well, you'd take a selfie, of course.
9: Hello, good morning from the summit of Mount Everest. Woohoo!
10: There were so many emotions going through my head because I was thinking about all of the training I had done, but on the other side, like, I needed to get down.
8: The Prime Minister says the new US tariff threats are unjustified and inconsistent with the free trade agreement between our two nations. The United States is planning to impose a 12.5% tariff on Australian goods, accusing Australia of failing to take action to prevent slavery and forced labour. Australian goods currently face a surcharge of 10% when they enter the United States after Donald Trump's original plan for tariffs was quashed by the Supreme Court back in February. Rachel Mealy explains.
11: Sydney business owner Sylvain Garcia is watching his bottom line. His watch company called Bauer sells to customers in the United States and says global trade settings are impacting his business directly.
12: We sell goods that are not, you know, primary goods per se. They are almost luxury goods. And so people just keep supporting us. So, but it is making the product a little bit more expensive than it should be. And we can't really do much about it.
11: He says it's been hard to keep up with the constantly changing tariffs imposed on his goods.
12: Every week or every fortnight you wake up and there's new fees. We're kind of handcuffed at the moment, so we have to put up with it and there's not much we can do about it.
11: It's unclear which of Australia's exports would be exempt from the new tariff, but the Prime Minister, Anthony Albanese, says the Australian government will argue against any new trade barriers.
13: Any tariff on Australian exports to the United States are unjustified. They're inconsistent with our free trade agreement.
11: The proposed 12.5% tariff would affect Australia and 53 other nations after a US investigation identified those countries as not doing enough to prohibit the importation of goods produced with modern slavery. The Prime Minister hit back, saying Australia is ahead of the world in labour protection.
13: Australia has robust, comprehensive and world-leading legislation addressing forced labour and modern slavery. It's been passed through the parliament.
11: Donald Trump has long accused other nations of using trade practices which harm the United States.
14: For decades, our country has been looted, pillaged, raped, and plundered by nations near and far, both friend and foe alike.
11: In April last year, he announced his slate of so-called Liberation Day tariffs, which he said were intended to counteract trade barriers imposed by other countries.
14: Foreign leaders have stolen our jobs. Foreign cheaters have ransacked our factories.
11: But earlier this year, the US Supreme Court struck down Donald Trump's tariff plans, ruling them illegal. He found a way around that under a different law, and Australian exporters currently face a 10% levy when their goods enter the US. But that program was due to expire in July. Anthony Albanese expressed his frustration that this new tariff system would be imposed on an AUKUS partner.
13: It's one of which no notice was given. And one of the things that we ask for in international engagement, of course, is certainty. Australia and the United States are important allies. We have important economic security relationships. And it is unfortunate.
11: Joe Hockey is a former Liberal Treasurer and a former Australian ambassador to the US.
15: America's running out of money and they need to get it from somewhere.
11: He says President Trump has long held a flawed understanding of how tariffs work.
15: The President of the United States is absolutely convinced that tariffs are great. I've argued personally with him on the issue and he's just not for moving. He just can't see the inflationary impact and the negative impact on American consumers.
11: David Smith is an associate professor at the University of Sydney and works at the United States Studies Centre. He says pinning the tariffs to the allegations of the use of forced labour means the courts can't dismiss them.
16: This is really an attempt to put tariffs that have been legally struck down onto a firm legal footing. So it's going to be a lot harder for American courts to strike these tariffs down because they are based on something real, unlike the previous tariffs, which were based on an emergency that courts found didn't exist.
8: That's Associate Professor David Smith from the University of Sydney, ending that report by Rachel Mealy. Israel and Lebanon have agreed to extend a ceasefire after US brokered talks in Washington. The agreement is contingent on Hezbollah ceasing all hostilities and a removal of its operatives south of the Litani River. The deal could boost the chances of an agreement being reached to end the wider Iran war. And the US president is under increasing pressure to announce an agreement, with Congress issuing a rare rebuke on his wartime powers. Here's Barbara Miller.
17: On this vote, the yeas are 215 and the nays are 208.
4: Only four Republicans sided with Democrats to pass a measure seeking to stop Donald Trump from taking further military action in Iran without congressional approval. But that was enough for it to pass.
17: The concurrent resolution is adopted.
4: The resolution would still need to pass the Senate, but the fact that a handful of Republicans broke ranks represents a rare rebuke for Donald Trump. It's a sign of growing frustration among some in the party that the America First president has dragged the US into what's now a protracted conflict with no clear exit strategy. Speaking to reporters in the Oval Office, Donald Trump was upbeat but once again vague about when a deal might be struck with Tehran.
18: The negotiation itself has gone very well, actually. Very well.
19: Mr. President.
18: It could happen. I mean, if it happens, and it might not happen, you know, who knows? But if it happens, it could happen like over the weekend.
4: News that Israel and Lebanon have agreed to extend a ceasefire until at least later this month could provide a much-needed boost to those talks. Iran doesn't want to agree to any deal that doesn't include an end to hostilities in Lebanon. But the Iranian-backed militant group Hezbollah was once again not party to the talks, and both Hezbollah and Israel have continued their attacks on one another in the face of the current ceasefire. Donald Trump's frustration with Benjamin Netanyahu over Israel's military action in Lebanon reportedly boiled over in an expletive-laden phone call earlier this week. Speaking on the Pod Force One podcast, hosted by New York Post columnist Miranda Devine, Donald Trump didn't deny those reports.
20: Now, Axios reported that you had a phone call with Bibi Netanyahu, the Prime Minister of Israel, in which you were angry with him. You said, are you effing crazy? What are you effing doing? I helped you stay out of jail. Is that true? Did you speak to him in those terms?
18: I did. I wouldn't say angry. I was a little bit perturbed at his constantly fighting with Lebanon. You know, at some point I said, Bibi, we got to stop this.
4: In northern Israel, kids are being ordered back to school, dropped off by parents, not entirely convinced Hezbollah won't attack.
21: We hope that

0: 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Just search for The World Today. New data from the Insurance Council of Australia shows there's been a jump in car thefts in Victoria. The state continues to lead the country in claims related to car crime. The Victorian government says police are working hard to curb the increase as it seeks to defend its record on crime, which is, once again, set to become one of the biggest political issues ahead of the state election later this year. Here's Bridget Fitzgerald.
1: In November last year, Samantha Petrevsky and her partner pulled over at the scene of a car crash in Melbourne's outer north. A car ahead of them had flipped onto its roof, and a man was trying to get himself out of the wreck. Paramedics arrived, but then the man who was freed started walking towards Samantha's car.
2: All of a sudden, I hear someone turn around and say, "Whose red car is that? He's getting in it." And I turn around, and he's literally closing my driver's door, puts the keys in the ignition. I see my brake lights turn on, and that's when I started to run for the car. I was just like, "Stop, please stop. No, please stop. Don't take the car, please. My pram, my car seat, everything's in there." There was no care in the world. He just put his foot down.
1: By the time they realised the man they were trying to help was stealing her car, it was too late. Samantha Petrevsky says he sped off and crashed again in her car a short time later. It was a total write-off and covered by insurance, but police were unable to catch the offender.
2: I don't stop now if I see an accident. I just lock my doors. I get a little bit shaken up. They could have a weapon. They could have anything on them. You just don't know anymore.
1: Victoria continues to be the car crime capital of Australia. New data from the Insurance Council of Australia shows there was a 25% increase in motor theft claims from 2024 to 2025, while all other states analysed recorded a decrease. There were more than 12,500 claims in Victoria over that period. Andrew Hall is the council's CEO.
3: It's a startling figure, and this data has taken us by surprise as well. I mean, it's a good news around the rest of the country where we've seen Queensland reduce its rates in the biggest drop since 2022, down 12%. Western Australia is down 15%. South Australia is down. Even New South Wales has come down a couple of points. But in Victoria, it jumped so much that it lifted the overall cost again for the country.
1: The cost of claims related to car crime in Victoria reached $243 million in the year to 2025, higher than New South Wales, Queensland, South Australia and WA combined.
3: So it's a serious issue now in Melbourne. It's one that, despite, I think, the best efforts by police in Victoria, has got to be addressed.
1: In a statement, a spokesperson for Victoria Police said car theft has spiked significantly in recent years. While Victoria Police usually locates around 80% of stolen cars within a year, the spokesperson said car owners should install anti-theft measures such as onboard diagnostics port locks and park off-street where possible. Victoria's Police Minister Anthony Carbines defended the work of police.
4: Victorian Police has seized over 800 car key cloning devices, and we've already seen harsher penalties in terms of uplifting, of co-offending if you steal a vehicle and commit other crimes.
1: With rising crime rates in the state, the Victorian government is working hard to prove it's taking the issue seriously, as it's set to become one of the major issues ahead of the state election later this year. Dr. Zare Gazarian is an Associate Professor of Politics at Monash University.
5: We've seen in opinion polls that crime has been really prominent and at top of people's minds when it comes to Victoria. This is politically a very big and very serious issue for the Allan government.
0: Monash University's Associate Professor, Dr. Zare Gazarian, ending that report by Bridget Fitzgerald. Well, it's been a month since a baby died during birth at a camp on the banks of the Murrumbidgee River in southern New South Wales, the sad case prompting an emergency response to homelessness in Wagga Wagga. But people there are still struggling to find a home, and local volunteers and services are stepping up their outreach, as Lauren Pezzett reports.
6: As winter settles over the fog and frost-prone city of Wagga Wagga, there is a sense of despair among the growing number of people experiencing homelessness. Deanne is one of them.
7: A stick's gone through the tent, there's tape on that, still gets wet in there, then you can't dry your bedding.
6: Deanne says she told authorities in October

0: She was leaving her abusive relationship.
1: Every time I rang housing, they were just, oh, it's getting assessed, it's getting assessed. So I said, look, I'm going to have nowhere to go. I was trying to look around for somewhere safe.
0: A multi-government cross-agency emergency response to the crisis is underway in Wagga, but new tents continue to be set up. The statewide sleep count shows the number of those sleeping rough has doubled this year to 25, but frontline services say it's many times that. Tim Collins found himself homeless for the first time 3 months ago.
2: Once you're in a little hole like that, it's like there's a claw that just drags you and sucks you down.
0: While a dozen new homes are in the immediate pipeline for Wagga, there are nearly 700 applicants for social housing locally, 69,000 awaiting statewide, with a wait time of up to 10 years. At the Generosity Church, Pastor Tash Eagle said there had been a 50% increase in 2 years in the number of people accessing its pantry service.
3: So it is working families, it's not just people that are unemployed or whatever, it's actually all families because the cost of living has hit on so many fronts.
0: Damien Adams runs St Vincent de Paul's 16-bed shelter and regular breakfast for anyone that needs it.
4: We've found over the last 12 months especially a large increase in numbers coming through the doors. The numbers have grown from when I started 18 months ago from maybe 5 people turning up. Now we're getting anywhere up to 50.
0: St Vincent de Paul is also being consulted as part of the emergency working group.
4: The normal process would be to work with a client first to gather information and to complete some minor tasks to then have the opportunity to be assisted in temporary accommodation. The direction at this point is probably to switch that around and let's see if we can get them into some accommodation, and then we'll work tirelessly to get the information we need to try to keep them in that space.
0: The Minister for Homelessness, Rose Jackson, said in May that a deadline would be set at some stage to force people to move on with support. A spokesperson for Homes New South Wales said there had been a reduction in the number of people on the river as a result of the agency's engagement, but that there was more to do. Some of those sleeping rough, like Deanne, told the ABC they were yet to be offered crisis accommodation, but even if they were, it would not be suitable.
1: Some people might be tougher than me, but I'm not mentally.
0: Have they offered you anything, like crisis accommodation?
1: No, and I wouldn't do good staying with a group of people. I'd be closed up in my room, not coming out. Yeah, I probably wouldn't even sleep. I'd be worried somebody's going to come in and break in, do, you know.
0: David Pearson from the Australian Alliance to End Homelessness says it's a solvable problem. He says while many governments are increasingly seeing the value of funding community-driven frontline services, there was still a lot to be done.
5: We don't have to run chook raffles to fund aged care services. We don't have to basically do fundraising to keep the lights on in childcare. But they're the sort of things that we're having to do in the homelessness sector, and it comes with a really heavy burden on those in the community.
0: Despite all the welcome goodwill from volunteers and community groups, the number one priority remains finding somewhere safe to live.
1: I need to be able to see my kids. I need somewhere that they can come.
6: That's homeless woman Deanne, ending that report by Lauren Pezzett. Well, despite damning court findings plus an apology over police strip searches at a youth music festival, the New South Wales government is this week appealing the case. Sydney woman Raya Meredith was awarded $93,000 in damages last year and is the lead plaintiff in a class action involving at least 3,000 festival goers. Annie Guest reports.
7: Oh, thank you so much. Splendid 2018, you've been incredible.
8: Before her court fight against New South Wales police over strip searches, Samantha Lee from the Redfern Legal Centre heard festival goers recount their experiences.
9: Particularly from young women who were subject to some horrific strip searches of having to strip down naked, squat and cough, and some having to pull out tampons in front of officers.
8: And what do those young people say now about the after effects of those strip searches, some quite a few years ago now?
9: Well, some, when I even take further instructions or talk to them about the class action, are still in tears when they describe what has happened to them.
8: The Supreme Court last year found Raya Meredith had been subjected to humiliating treatment at the Splendour in the Grass Music Festival in Byron Bay in 2018. The Police Minister Yasmin Catley and Commissioner Mal Lanyon were conciliatory.
10: I apologise. What happened to Miss Meredith, the police have already acknowledged, was unlawful.
11: I apologise. What has been reported is outside our policy and practice.
8: But this week, the Supreme Court of Appeal will hear the New South Wales government's arguments on why Ms Meredith's $93,000 compensation

0: should be reduced and how the law regarding police searches should be interpreted. Neither the minister nor police agreed to an interview. The Australian Festival Association's CEO is Ollie Arkins.
1: We'd call on the New South Wales government to accept the Supreme Court's decision and provide the adequate compensation awarded by the court.
0: What about the argument that police are doing the strip searches to try to find drugs and to try to keep people safe?
1: We've seen numerous coronial inquest reports, as well as the Special Commission of Inquiry and the New South Wales government's own drug summit, all say that this highly visible policing focused on strip searching young people does more to drive young people away from seeking help and sometimes leads to greater harms.
0: In the past decade, at least 15 people have died from suspected drug overdoses or drug toxicity after attending music festivals in New South Wales. Pill testing has recently been trialled and is under evaluation. Meanwhile, Rory Walsh from Slater and Gordon is confident the appeal court can't overturn the main finding of police wrongdoing, paving the way for compensation for others strip searched at festivals between 2016 and 2022.
2: They were meant to be serious and urgent circumstances. And what we saw in this proceeding was thousands and thousands of searches being conducted on a routine basis at music festivals.
0: New South Wales Police last year said they're now more focused on targeting drug suppliers at music festivals.
3: Any guests reporting there? Let me ask you this. What had you achieved by the age of 18? A driver's license? Graduating from high school? Maybe you had too much to drink at schoolies. Well, Melbourne's Bianca Adler has just become the youngest Australian to reach the top of Mount Everest. Take that. She's not even the first time that she's been to the world's highest mountain. Here's Kimberly Price.
4: Hello, good morning from the summit of Mount Everest. Woohoo!
5: Standing on top of the world, 8,849 metres above sea level. On May 20 at 22 minutes past 2 in the morning, Bianca Adler set a new record.
4: I'm now the youngest Australian to do it. It's pretty hard, pretty tough conditions going up actually, but I feel great actually. So much hard work has gone into this.
5: The 18-year-old reached the top of Mount Everest on her second attempt. Last year's effort was cancelled due to bad weather. Bianca Adler describes the moment she reached the summit as surreal.
4: There were so many emotions going through my head because I was thinking about all of the training I had done, but on the other side, like, I needed to get down. It was very cold and windy at the top. The most dangerous part of the mountain, in my opinion, is coming down because often people just relax and don't sort of stay as concentrated.
5: Despite some anxieties along the climb, the Melbourne teenager backed herself in, remembering her training.
4: I was very strong, strongest I've ever been by a long way, even though I've been climbing mountains my whole life. I did about 20 hours of training a week, 6 days a week, and I just held that up for about a year.
5: Mum Fiona Adler accompanied her daughter to Everest Base Camp, which is over 5,000 metres high, before saying goodbye.
6: You know, I had some doubts. What am I doing letting her go up here? But I have climbed previously, and so it would be a bit hypocritical of me not to support her in doing this.
5: Fiona Adler admits she had worries.
6: You know, I'm in my tent at base camp and the icefall is constantly moving, so you can hear it cracking and little avalanches all the time, and you're just hoping that's not where she is and just waiting for that. She actually had a tracker on her, so I was watching, you know, is it still moving?
5: Professor Julian Perriard is the director of the Research Institute for Sport and Exercise at the University of Canberra and has climbed to Everest Base Camp himself. He says adjusting to the low oxygen will make or break a climb.
7: The concentration of oxygen in the air is the same at altitude as it is at sea level, but it's the pressure that is lower. So it's just more difficult to kind of get the oxygen to the working muscles. So if you're walking at sea level, it's very easy, but walking up at Mount Everest at 8,000 meters is very difficult. And it's called the death zone because there's so little oxygen available up there. Kind of respecting the process and doing it in a staged approach will lead to, I guess, to success.
5: A big question Bianca Adler gets asked is why? Why put yourself through this?
4: Sometimes I myself think I'm a bit crazy for doing it. But I did grow up in the mountains doing a lot of just hiking, and then I gradually progressed into more extreme sort of mountaineering. And I also just love a huge physical challenge, and doing like a lot of training and building up and just getting stronger and fitter, and to be able to just see if I can do this huge mountain or not.
5: As for her next challenge, Bianca Adler says it's closer to home.
4: Definitely I will be climbing more, but I can't really think about that until I finish year 12.
3: Good on her too. Record-breaking teenage mountain climber Bianca Adler, ending that report by Kimberly Price. And that's all from The World Today team this Thursday. Thanks for your company. I hope you can join me at the same time tomorrow. I'm Andy Park. Bye for now.
8: Thanks to the team at The World Today. You're listening to ABC News Radio. It's time now for a news update. Here's Ali Crewe. Hi, Ali.
9: Hello, Ryan, and thank you. Neo-Nazis who booed loudly during an Anzac Day dawn service in Melbourne last year have been fined for offensive behaviour. The group disrupted proceedings at the Shrine of Remembrance in 2025 when an Indigenous elder took to the stage to conduct a welcome to country. A magistrate has found Jacob Hersant, Nathan Bull and Michael Nelson guilty of behaving in an offensive manner in public. A fourth man, Ian Lomax, was also found guilty. Hersant and Nelson were convicted and fined $3,000. Bull and Lomax were ordered to pay slightly lower fines and avoided conviction. Australia is being threatened with a 12.5% tariff as part of a US proposal targeting countries accused of failing to stop the import of goods linked to forced labour. The Prime Minister says the US gave no notice, labelling the move unjustified and inconsistent with the nation's free trade agreement. Israel and Lebanon have agreed to renew their fragile ceasefire and create a number of pilot security zones inside Lebanon from which Hezbollah militants will be banned. The announcement was made in a joint statement with the United States after peace talks were held in Washington without Hezbollah present. US President Donald Trump has again claimed Iran is close to signing a peace deal, saying it could happen in the next few days. It comes as the House of Representatives passed a resolution aimed at forcing the president to gain congressional approval before launching military action against Iran. President Trump has told reporters in the Oval Office that an agreement could happen over the weekend. He says the ceasefire is holding despite renewed strikes from both sides. The Queensland government says work's underway to remove young children from residential care. 52 recommendations were made yesterday as part of an inquiry into the child safety sector to address what it described as serious failures in child safety. State Attorney General Amanda Camp says the state needs 1,000 more foster carers to assist the sector. And Rhiannon, I'll have another ABC News update in just under half an hour.
8: Ali, thanks very much.
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8: I'm Rhiannon Elston. It's good to have your company this Thursday. Coming up, the Prime Minister calls a planned 12.5% tariff on Australian goods heading to the United States unjustified, as the Trump administration alleges it's due to laws around forced labour in supply chains. And how much is AI impacting the job market? A new report forecasts the range of occupations disrupted by new technology is widening, but here's the good news.
11: Human judgment, that is one thing that AI, I don't think, will ever replace.
8: We'll also hear about areas of job growth as a result of artificial intelligence. Right across Australia, you're listening to ABC News Radio. In terms of the weather, it's sunny in Brisbane, Perth and Darwin today. Showers clearing out in Sydney. Rain or showers expected in most other capitals. Well, the Prime Minister has called the United States' new tariff proposal on Australian goods unjustified and says they are inconsistent with the nation's free trade agreement. The US has threatened the tariff on Australia and a raft of other nations for allegedly failing to take action to prevent forced labour in product supply chains. Anthony Albanese says Australia has been a world leader in its efforts to combat slavery.
12: Australia has robust, comprehensive and world-leading legislation addressing forced labour and modern slavery. It's been passed through the Parliament with unanimous support. We continue to use every opportunity that we have to advocate that US tariffs imposed in Australia are unwarranted. And, of course, our view is that tariffs are actually a penalty.

0: monopoly on consumers in the United States. We produce very good products here in Australia that are in demand in the United States. But importantly as well, the United States has a trade surplus with Australia that it's enjoyed for decades. And we continue to advocate for Australia's national interests.
1: The new tariffs range from 10 to 12.5% and they're being imposed on 60 of America's trading partners, including Canada, the EU and China. They cover most imports, but there are exceptions for Australia, including beef, coffee, pharmaceuticals, energy and rare earths. Now, the justification for this, according to US Trade Representative Jamison Greer, is because of failures within these countries to curb trade in goods made with forced labour. Here's more of what he's had to say.
2: After doing an investigation, we found that many countries either did not have laws to prevent trade in goods made with forced labour, or if they did have the laws, they weren't effectively enforcing them. This is an unfair trading practice we think distorts global trade, and we want to take care of it.
1: Anthony Albanese says the US gave no notice about the tariff proposal. Countries have several weeks to submit a response to this, and the Office of the US Trade Representative will hold hearings in early July, so any tariffs wouldn't be in place until after that. Now, there's some important context to highlight here. You'll remember the Trump administration previously tried to impose sweeping tariffs of 10%, but that move was struck down by the Supreme Court back in February. Donald Trump made it clear at the time he was looking for a workaround to that ruling. David Smith is an associate professor in American politics and foreign policy at the University of Sydney. He also works with the United States Studies Center, and he says that he thinks that's what this is really about.
3: This is really an attempt to put tariffs that have been legally struck down onto a firm legal footing. So it's going to be a lot harder for American courts to strike these tariffs down because they are based on something real, unlike the previous tariffs, which were based on an emergency that courts found didn't exist. So that's what this is really all about. It's about having a firm legal argument in the United States.
1: Modern slavery is a real phenomenon, though, and Australia's anti-slavery commissioner Chris Evans told the ABC this year he thinks the current laws around company disclosure of slavery in supply chains is too weak. Professor Justine Nolan is the director of UNSW's Australian Human Rights Institute, and she says while it's easy to view the US government's position as a political move rather than one driven by a human rights concern, Australia still does have a lot of work to do on the issue of forced labour.
4: This is sort of a cynical attempt to use trade architecture to reinstate tariffs. But the underlying substance of what they're arguing is that the world, and Australia in particular, is not doing enough to address modern slavery, has substance to it. There is a lot more that can be done, and Australia's laws at the moment are lagging behind many other countries in the world.
1: What do you make of those comments from Anthony Albanese that we heard just a moment ago, that Australia has world-leading legislation addressing forced labour and modern slavery?
4: Well, when we established the Modern Slavery Act in 2018, it was world-leading in that we were one of the first movers on it. But it has now been, 8 years since then, and what we're seeing now is that the law that we set up then is not fit for purpose. It focuses on sort of a voluntary enforcement framework, and it really relies on reporting, which is sort of resulting in cosmetic compliance by companies rather than substantive change on the ground. And the rest of the world is moving on. In Asia, in Europe, they're looking at more substantive actions to address issues like forced labour, and it's time really for Australia to join that. So we need to take action.
1: Yeah, can you just explain in a bit more detail how those laws work here in Australia? You say it's voluntary. Companies have to explain or volunteer for themselves what their supply chains look like. Is that right?
4: So the law requires companies with $100 million or more of annual consolidated revenue to report annually on the risks of modern slavery in their operations and supply chains. But there's no enforcement framework attached to that. So it's essentially sort of relying on the market to self-regulate and say, I'm part of this law and I'll submit my report. Now, many companies around Australia have done that in the last 8 years, but there's also those that are simply ignoring it. But it's not simply a point of whether they're reporting or not. It's the substance of that report, and it's also what is reporting achieving. So our law is basically focusing on saying to a company, identify a risk, report on the risk, but we're actually not requiring you to

0: do anything about it if you find modern slavery. Now, the laws that have been developed in places like Europe over the last few years are saying, we're not only requiring you to report, we're basically saying you have to take action to address and fix the problem in your supply chains. And it's called something, they're calling it human rights due diligence. So really requiring substantive actions by company that go beyond disclosure. And that's where our laws, are one of the things we need to do is strengthen the Modern Slavery Act. And I would also suggest complement that by introducing a forced labour import ban.
1: Will that be difficult to do given the comments the Prime Minister is making?
0: Well, that's, you know, there's a political move and there's, you know, legal moves. It's not difficult to improve a law. You have to understand that the policy you have is now not fit for purpose and you need to think about what action can we take to improve policy. Because the idea of policy is to create effective change. And at the moment, I would argue that we're wasting a lot of corporate resources by really focusing on reporting and not substantive action. So companies need to rethink about, you know, the resources they're putting into this. So it's entirely possible to do it, and all you need agreement. The Modern Slavery Act was passed with approval from both all sides of government, and I think there would be interest in reforming it. There's been an investigation, inquiries going on for the last 3 years, and there's widespread support around Australia for strengthening it.
1: With those comments from Anthony Albanese, what he was saying when he was calling these tariffs unjustified, he's saying it will affect many businesses, big and small, here in Australia. Is this a narrow tightrope for the Albanese government to walk?
0: Yeah, because it's a political exercise by the Trump administration, using the cover of sort of global labour reform to reinstate its tariffs that were rejected by the Supreme Court in February. So I don't agree with the sort of the mechanism they're using or the efficacy necessarily of tariffs, but I do agree that this is sort of a rear window that it's now giving us to actually take substantive reform and address modern slavery. So it is a tricky political exercise, but countries like, within the EU, Mexico, Canada, now countries like Thailand, South Korea, Indonesia, are all moving ahead with stronger modern slavery laws than we currently have.
1: That was Professor Justine Nolan, the director of UNSW's Australian Human Rights Institute. Well, the artificial intelligence models that are disrupting and changing the workforce depend on data centres to store and manage the information that feeds algorithms. A UN report has found the processing power needed for AI could consume 3% of the world's electricity by the end of the decade. It says careful planning is needed by governments so energy-hungry data centres don't cripple local power systems. Oliver Gordon reports.
2: Artificial intelligence has become the defining technology of what this UN report calls the fourth industrial revolution. But as AI systems integrate into the world's economies, the environment will pay a price.
3: So there is a cost to the benefits we are seeing.
2: Professor Desmond De Silva.

0: the downstream effects of this resource consumption having a net sort of negative effect.
1: The report by the United Nations University Institute for Water, Environment and Health suggests training AI models is particularly energy intensive. It found the electricity required to train ChatGPT-5 was roughly equal to the annual residential usage of 770,000 people in sub-Saharan Africa, and it estimates the associated water use was 1 billion litres. Professor De Silva again.
0: This is a challenge that data center construction or operation has to overcome.
1: The UN report suggests that by 2030, data centers will use 3% of the world's electricity, and AI infrastructure could generate up to 2.5 million metric tons of e-waste each year, roughly equivalent to discarding 250 Eiffel Towers annually. In Australia, investment in data centres is buoying a slow economy, and tech leaders want to see the country host more key AI infrastructure. But Green Energy Markets Director Tristan Edis urges caution, calling on the federal government to ensure they're built near abundant renewable energy infrastructure.
2: The longer we wait with ensuring we can create these new renewable energy zones co-located with or aligned with data centres, then the longer the data centres are going to have to wait.
1: The UN report highlights Ireland as a place where data centre construction took off, eventually eating up 20% of the country's power. Tristan Edis says there are lessons in Ireland's experience for Australia.
2: Make sure that you're coordinating the construction of new power supply infrastructure with the additional data center demand. Don't let the two be essentially developed out of sync with each other and not coordinated.
1: In March, the federal government outlined its expectations of AI companies, stating new data centers should not place upward pressure on energy prices. Belinda Dennett is the Chief Executive Officer for Data Centres Australia.
3: So there's 166 operational data centres in Australia. There's 90 in the pipeline.
4: How can you guarantee Australians who might be nervous about data centres' entry into the country's energy grid that you won't push up their household energy bills?
3: What I would say is look at the regulatory framework.

0: Infrastructure. Data center operators in Australia have no interest in pushing up people's household power bills and are quite committed to make sure that doesn't happen.
1: Belinda Dennett from Data Centres Australia, ending that report from Oliver Gordon. This is ABC News Radio. I'm Rhiannon Elston. Here are the headlines. New South Wales Premier Chris Minns says the proposed new driving laws for medicinal cannabis users will free up the court system and treat users as patients, not criminals. Under the proposed reforms to be introduced to Parliament today, drivers who register their cannabis prescription will need to complete an online education course. A UN report shows artificial intelligence could be consuming 3% of the world's electricity by the end of the decade. And a hearing is underway in the New South Wales Court of Appeal, with the state of New South Wales appearing a landmark decision over police strip searches at music festivals.

0: To some overseas news now, and Ukrainian President Volodymyr Zelensky has defended strikes against the Russian city of St. Petersburg, arguing if Moscow attacks them, they have every right to retaliate. Ukraine has hit a Russian oil export terminal in a wave of drone strikes on the city. Its military has also confirmed it struck a warship in Russia's Baltic fleet. The attacks came just hours before President Vladimir Putin's annual economic forum began. The BBC's Steve Rosenberg reports from St. Petersburg.
1: It was early morning when the drone struck. St. Petersburg was under Ukrainian attack. The Russians say they shot down dozens of drones. But some got through. We could see a plume of thick black smoke hanging over the city. Officials here said little about what was hit. Infrastructure, they said, and left it at that. But one of the districts targeted has an oil facility. In another, there's a naval base. Later, Kremlin spokesman Dmitry Peskov said the aim of Russia's special military operation, the official phrase for its war on Ukraine, was to ensure such strikes don't occur in the future. The attack, just hours before the opening of the St. Petersburg International Economic Forum,

0: US invasion of Ukraine, the human cost of this war continues to rise.
1: The BBC's Steve Rosenberg with that report from St. Petersburg. To the growing scandal at accounting firm KPMG now. KPMG's Chief Operating Officer Eileen Hoggett announced she was stepping down yesterday. That followed the departures of Chief Executive Andrew Yates and Auditing Head Julian McPherson. It comes after allegations from a whistleblower that confidential client information was improperly accessed and shared among partners. The federal government and at least two states have said they're reviewing relationships with the firm just 2 years after rival PwC was caught leaking confidential government information to colleagues and clients. In 2021, Brendan Lyon was a KPMG partner when he blew the whistle on practices at the firm. He's now a professor of practice in the Faculty of Business and Law at the University of Wollongong, and he says it's clear systematic problems remain at KPMG.
2: I think it's terribly sad for the individual involved, and I think it's, you know, I think it's really indicative of a system that's fundamentally broken when an individual has to throw their life under the train and ultimately has to go to the Senate for its protection to be able to surface really what are very serious allegations about the rigging of audits and the improper access of client information for some of Australia's largest companies. So, I mean, really, I think this shows that there is a major problem, and I think we need to end the destruction of individuals who are, you know, who are brave and are publicly minded. But, you know, all I feel is sorrow for this individual because of the disruption that it will have thrown into his life.
3: For people who haven't gone down this path,

0: isolating, segregating, discrediting, and forcing the exit of the whistleblower from a firm. They're silenced with legal deeds. And then if the issue still surfaces, that playbook means that they've got precisely the sorts of ammunition that you saw KPMG issue only a few weeks ago, saying that the whistleblower's allegations were groundless and lacked substance. So, I mean, the reality is the Big Four, despite being meant to be the audit watchdog over corporate misconduct, operate outside the corporation's law themselves, which means there are no whistleblower protections in law. And so, again, I feel very sorry for this individual. I think Australians should be very respectful of what that person's done, because they're stopping problems that ultimately will cost us all through dodgy audits and losses in our superannuation funds, investments and other things.
1: Brendan, what do these latest allegations against KPMG and their response to the whistleblower and the allegations, what do they say about the culture within some of these firms?
0: Look, I think the culture in the Big Four is observably sick. We've seen the exit of now two CEOs in 2.5 years disgraced over major ethical breaches. In each case, we've seen a performative internal process of risk management. We need to turn from instances, though. I mean, these are not bad apples, and the Big Four are certainly not an orchard. In my experience, they much more resemble a swamp as an environment. The reason that's the case is because they are entirely unregulated. They don't need to submit to corporations law. There's no particular duties that bind the CEOs of the firms to good conduct. And we leave them to self-regulate. And on top of that, Australia has globally unique laws that are the subject of my academic research and a public interest case I'm bringing through the Supreme Court. But Australia has globally unique laws that cap liability for the Big Four at $1 million a firm in most instances, about $1,000 a partner. What that means is the upside is unlimited in terms of multi-million dollar salaries and all of the rest, and the downside per partner is less than the cost of a new iPhone. It's a crazy situation. It's one that's going to produce the kind of conduct that we've seen. Why is Australia the epicenter of global Big Four misconduct? It's because we give them globally unique legal protections from risk, and we leave them to self-regulate. No other modern economy does this, and it's no surprise in a thinly capitalised, high-profit environment that the drive is endless profit, regardless of how it's earned.
1: You're listening to Radio National Breakfast. My guest is Brendan Lyons. Brendan's a former whistleblower at KPMG, now at the University of Wollongong. Brendan, I spoke to Finance Minister Katie Gallagher this week and asked her if the government was reviewing any contracts it might have, as well as its broader relationship with KPMG. This is what she said.
2: Some of the concerns that have been raised don't relate to a contract with the government, but we do have arrangements with them. We've put in place a whole range of new, like a supplier code of conduct, new arrangements post the PwC issue that was raised. And, we are absolutely firm on making sure that suppliers with government have the highest ethical standards. If they don't, we will respond to that.
1: What action do you think the government should take, Brendan?
0: I think it's fairly conceptually simple. I mean, Katie Gallagher, as the Minister for Finance, could fix part of the incentive problem immediately simply by signing a letter that removes the recognition of the State Professional Standard Acts out of the Competition and Consumer Act and other federal statutes. That would remove the capped liability, at least in the federal jurisdiction, and all of a sudden partners' houses would be on the line against the costs of misconduct. So that's the first one. The second one is we keep saying that we have a real problem in regulating the Big Four, that they're an unusual structure and everything else. If we think about it rationally, we already have rules that are designed to govern very large organisations that are seeking profit, and that's called the Corporations Law. There's no reason to leave the Big Four in their current state as general partnerships with special exemptions from the Corporations Law.
3: That was former KPMG partner turned whistleblower Brendan Lyons speaking there to Sally Sara. Well, it's time now to check on all the latest in sport with Fraser Fife. And Fraser, that NBA final, I'm sure you've been watching it. It looks like it might just be about to end.
4: Yeah, indeed, Rhiannon. There's about 5 minutes to go in the final quarter of the opening game of the NBA Finals. If you're not aware, the New York Knicks taking on the San Antonio Spurs and the Spurs.

0: smooth mover, so I think everyone's pretty excited to play with him.
1: So plenty going on in the sporting world tonight, Rhiannon, and of course next time we chat, I'll have you an update on the NBA finals as well.
2: We'll look forward to it. Thanks very much, Fraser. A check of the finance screens and the All Ords is down today 1.3%. The ASX 200 also down 1.3%. One Aussie dollar currently buying 71.2 US cents. Checking the weather across our capitals, it's sunny in Brisbane today, heading for a top of 22. Showers clearing out in Sydney, 20 your maximum. Just 11 degrees your forecast top in Canberra. It's about that right now, a couple of showers expected. 13 and rain for Melbourne. Similar story for Hobart, 13 your top there. Adelaide, 15 and showers. Perth, 19 and sunny for you. Darwin heading for 31 with sunny skies. Time now for a news update.

0: ABC News. Hello, I'm Ali Crew. Debate is underway in federal parliament over the government's sweeping reforms to negative gearing and the capital gains tax. The omnibus bill also includes a $250 tax offset for workers and a $1,000 instant tax deduction. The reforms are expected to pass the lower house today before they head to the Senate. Opposition leader Angus Taylor attempted to amend the bill to remove the negative gearing and CGT changes, but this attempt failed.
1: They could have put forward separate bills. One bill for tax cuts, one bill for tax increases. But they didn't. No. And what Australians see is a bad faith government playing a cynical, tricky game.
0: China has warned Australia could soon be hit with a 55% additional tariff on beef imports. China correspondent Alison Horne has more from Beijing.
2: Starting this year, China announced a new quota system for Australian beef imports, it says, to protect its local agricultural industry. China's Commerce Ministry has just issued a warning to Australia that the quota threshold is about to be reached. After then, beef imports will be slapped with an additional 55% tariff. The impost could happen within days, and despite lobbying from the Australian government, there's no indication the quota will be lifted or expanded. Alison Horne, ABC News, Beijing.
0: Neo-Nazis who booed loudly during an Anzac Day dawn service in Melbourne last year have been fined for offensive behaviour. The group disrupted proceedings at the Shrine of Remembrance when an Indigenous elder took the stage to conduct a welcome to country. A magistrate has found Jacob Hersant, Nathan Bull and Michael Nelson guilty of behaving in an offensive manner in public. A fourth man, Ian Lomax, was also found guilty. Hersant and Nelson were convicted and fined $1,900. Bull and Lomax were ordered to pay lesser fines and avoided conviction. The owner and head instructor of a Melbourne boxing gym has been temporarily suspended after the governing body

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1: I'm Rhiannon Elston. Thanks for your company here on News Radio this Thursday, the 4th of June. Coming up, the Trump administration moves to impose new tariffs of up to 12.5% on 60 countries, including Australia. The New South Wales government is introducing medicinal cannabis driving reforms from today. And do you think you'd buy a teddy bear enabled with artificial intelligence?
2: So essentially what these tools do is they draw on the capabilities of large language models like ChatGPT.
1: Children's toys are evolving to mixed reviews. Plus, tributes are pouring in for the award-winning US soul singer Peabo Bryson, who has died at the age of 75. We'll have more on that shortly. The Trump administration has proposed a new 12.5% tariff on Australia and a raft of other nations for allegedly failing to take action to prevent slavery. It's the second time the administration has announced new import taxes since the US Supreme Court struck down many of Donald Trump's so-called Liberation Day tariffs. The Prime Minister, Anthony Albanese, says any tariff on Australian exports to the US is, quote, unjustified and inconsistent with the free trade agreements between the two allies. Chris Evans is Australia's anti-slavery commissioner. He explains how slave labour is defined.
3: It's where there's some form of coercion where people are forced to work or they're held against their will, but also they might be in debt bondage or other exploitative conditions. So it's about people not having freedom of movement, freedom of choice, whether they work or not.
4: And do we know how much there is potentially of it in the Australian in Australian supplies?
3: Well, there's been estimates that it might be as much as $100 billion worth. Certainly we know, according to the International Labour Organization, there's about 25 million people who are under conditions of forced labour in the world, and a large number of them are in the Asia-Pacific region, which of course is one of our major sources of trade and supply.
4: Is it in particular industries as well, Chris?
3: Yes, very much so. I mean, areas like cotton, fishing, some of the mining operations around the world. So there are areas where it's more prevalent, if you like, but it can exist anywhere.
4: The Prime Minister claimed this morning that Australia has very good legislation on this. What is the legislation?
3: Well, we have a Modern Slavery Act and we have a range of other measures which seek to combat forced labour. One of the provisions actually requires business to report on their supply chains and examine their own supply chains to ensure there's not forced labour in those supply chains. I think the reality is the government's currently considering a reform of that act to toughen it up, to require proper due diligence from Australian businesses. That's something I support. The process, considering it's been much more lengthy than it need be, and we're hopeful that the government will move soon to toughen our requirements on Australian business to work hard to end forced labour in their supply chains.
4: Yeah, so let me get this right, Chris. They have to report currently, but they don't have to take any action if they find forced labour in their work, in their supply
3: chain.
4: That's
3: right. That's right. And I think, if you like, that was a soft, a light touch move made in 2018. That was quite regarded as good practice at the time. But the reality is people like the EU and others have moved to a much more, a much stronger requirement where businesses actually have to take action. They've got to look, find and then remediate. So it places a burden on them to be more active and to be more diligent about what's in their supply chain rather than just reporting to government once a year.
4: Yeah, what other actions do you think could be taken during this reform period?
3: Well, there's a range of considerations being made. Obviously, the import ban approach is one, but we've focused in Australia on discussion around how we might be able to identify high-risk products and bring greater scrutiny to those, and make sure people importing into the country understand that. I think there's a range of measures in the customs space, and the technology for tracing goods is much better than it used to be. So I think there's a range of things that we could be a sophisticated response in Australia, which would greatly increase our capacity to stop goods coming into the country that are made with forced labour.
4: Do you think there's an awareness of people that they could be buying products that have been made using

0: slave labour?
1: I think it's brought to their attention occasionally, but it's not front of mind. I mean, there's been serious concerns about organisations like Timu and where their supplies have come from, and there's very little capacity for us to monitor that. So there is some awareness, but not the level that we'd like to see.
0: It's been brought onto the news agenda, of course, because President Trump is threatening these new tariffs as a result of the use of slave labour. Can the use of tariffs make a difference, do you think?
1: Well, look, I want to make it very clear. We understand that this is not about slave labour. This is about this American government pursuing its tariff policies, which are punishing Australian businesses and punishing Australian workers. So I don't want to be seen in any way to be supporting the moves by the American president, because they're not motivated by the right reasons. And it's a shame that what is a really important human rights issue is being treated as a bit of a plaything in a tariff war.
2: That was Australia's Anti-Slavery Commissioner Chris Evans speaking there to the ABC's Lorna Dunkley. Around 300,000 medicinal cannabis users in New South Wales may soon be able to drive without facing charges. Today, the Minns government will introduce what some have described as common sense legislation to Parliament. If passed, it will allow thousands of people with a prescription for THC to drive within a set threshold. Dr. Ian McGregor is a director of the Lambert Initiative for Cannabinoid Therapeutics at the University of Sydney, and he says this is a significant move.
3: Well, it's something that we've been using our signs to agitate for quite a few years now, and the patients who are on medicinal cannabis often list this as their number one concern about use of this medication, particularly people in regional and remote areas who have no choice but to drive and often find cannabis to be the only thing that relieves their symptoms if they suffer from pain or insomnia or other conditions.
2: So what's your understanding of how this will work in practice, and what levels here are we talking about?
3: Yes, well, the devil's in the detail, and it seems to be perhaps an overcomplicated scheme that they're introducing. I mean, the first thing that I understand is that patients will have to register, and I think that brings a number of privacy issues, and not everyone's going to be comfortable with giving this information to Transport for New South Wales. And then if they get pulled over, my understanding is if they give a positive test, then they'll have a sample taken that's sent off for analysis at a New South Wales health laboratory. And if that exceeds a certain THC concentration, then they'll get a written warning. And they get, it's a three-strike system, so they'll get two warnings the third time they will have committed an offence. And I think it's a $700 fine that they'll be up to. It's a new category of offence that is being introduced, I understand.
2: And has driver control while on minor or tiny amounts even of cannabis, has that been tested?
3: Yes, well, we've done a lot of research, and one of the issues that we keep flagging is that people on cannabis who use it regularly don't tend to be impaired, and the impairment, even in people that use occasionally, who are more susceptible to impairments, a bit like 0.05 of alcohol. And there's this double standard where you can have a prescription for opioids or Valium-like drugs that are far more impairing, yet you're free to drive. So medicinal cannabis has been sort of held to this different standard, and it continues to be held to a different standard if you have to register yourself as a user.
2: Do you think there's a risk, though, that some drivers will see this as a sign that it's safe to drive while under the influence of higher levels of cannabis?

0: to drive. That's the last thing they want to do. So we see a high degree of responsibility and adult behavior in our medicinal cannabis users.
1: What would you say to road users who might be concerned about this?
0: I would say that look at the data, because the risk is really small. I mean, Tasmania provides a really interesting local experiment through a quirk of their legislation. It's actually been legal all along for medicinal cannabis patients to drive with THC in their system. So that's been going on down on that little island. We don't see any spike in road crash statistics involving medicinal cannabis users. And that's a sort of global phenomenon as well. It's really hard to detect that there's any risk associated with this reform.
1: Why do you think we're seeing this now?
0: I think the pressure has become, I mean, the pressure has been on for 7 or 8 years, and I think it's reached the point where Mins, who I think is quite a decent individual, particularly when it comes to recognizing human suffering and different medical conditions, he's realized that something had to be done. The pressure has certainly built up from all sorts of different quarters, but particularly from advocates and the patient community.
1: And that was Dr. Ian McGregor, Director of the Lambert Initiative for Cannabinoid Therapeutics at the University of Sydney, speaking to me a little earlier. This is ABC News Radio. I'm Rhiannon Elston. Here are the headlines. Former ambassador to the US, Joe Hockey, says increasing tariffs will not improve the American economy. The Trump administration is threatening to impose a new 12.5% tariff on dozens of countries it accuses of failing to stop the import of goods linked to forced labour, including Australia. Public health experts say reducing the excise on tobacco products will do little to tackle a rise in nicotine consumption. The federal government is under pressure to cut the excise amid a booming black market industry, as new data reveals a 40% increase in nicotine consumption between 2017 and 2025. And a court has ordered a group of neo-Nazis to pay fines after they were found guilty of offensive behaviour in public for booing loudly during an Anzac Day dawn service in Melbourne. Well, to some other news now. With a shift towards using more technology to produce food and fibre, the demand for drone pilots in agriculture is growing rapidly. It's not just agriculture, though. Industries like mining, emergency services, military and health are also increasingly using drones. Joe McMahon is a drone pilot and instructor who teaches secondary students and adults how to fly drones. He says there are not enough qualified pilots in Australia to meet demand.
2: Agriculture is huge, mining is huge, environmental management is really, really big. Content creation for the smaller drone operators, getting great imagery, doing it in their back bedroom, overlaying really good sound, really good images together. But ag is probably one of the biggest growing areas outside of mining. We've seen the spraying drones get bigger and bigger and bigger, while all the rest of the industry, the drones tend to be getting smaller and smaller and smaller. We're seeing crop health analytics, real data paired with AI now, giving really intelligent insights for agriculture, also for viticulturalists as well, and for forestry. Wildlife as well is not to be separated from that, so making sure that the impact of feral animals is minimised and managed in so far as is possible, so that farmers aren't feeling the impact. And we've been using drones to track deer, wild cats, wild dogs, feral animals in an environment that's really sensitive. So that's really rewarding and interesting work, and we really enjoy that.
3: Very interesting. And sounds like there's plenty of demand for work there, but what about in terms of pilots? Finding there's enough, not enough?
2: No, there's definitely not enough pilots. So Australia has about 30,000 remote pilots now and about 3,000 operators, so certified operators. It's nowhere near close to meeting the demand of industry. Part of that is regulation. It's difficult to get through the course. It's challenging. People need to put in the time, effort and the energy to get it done. And also, what industry wants is changing so rapidly, it's difficult for the regulators to keep up with that evolving situation. They're doing their best, but they need a little help and a little shove occasionally from operators like ourselves and other industry groups. And they are quite responsive to that. But definitely the big end of town, the mines, the engineering companies, the electrical companies, energy providers are screaming for qualified pilots, as are agriculture in all aspects. So the more students we can get through the Certificate 3, the more we can get trained, and then they drive the industry going forward. They're the future leaders of the industry.
3: Is that a bit how, I guess, you got into training pilot?

0: drone pilots? Is that seeing that, yeah, there wasn't enough?
1: Yeah, absolutely. So we started off spraying with drones in 2018. We were providing services to viticulturalists in South Australia and regional Victoria, where we were spraying grape crops. And we had really great uptake of the technology. But then when it came, we'd land a contract and we couldn't find pilots to do the work. So we pivoted towards training to try and close that gap. And we decided to make it a much more interesting, engaging and energizing experience for the pilots, not PowerPoint droning on, boring them to tears. We really didn't want to go through that high school geography experience all over again. So we built a training platform over about 14 months, got it certified by the regulator, and that's what we use for our high school, university and public courses.
0: You've got a group of students who want to hear you talk, but I've just got a couple more questions.
1: Sure.
0: First of all, I heard you mention to a group of girls who just came out and watched the demonstration that particularly female pilots is something the industry is calling out for.
1: Yeah. So we spent a lot of time with the mining industry last year. We invested about 4 months of our time over in WA and Newcastle and New South Wales and other areas.

0: The message was really, really clear. They want more qualified, experienced female pilots. That is what they want. And when we questioned that a little bit, they said, well, look, they're better at driving the big trucks, they're better at driving the loaders, they're better at driving the equipment, they have less accidents, they're more cautious, they follow the rules, they follow the regulations. And the mandate was, we want more qualified female pilots. So we've taken that on board, and that's an area we're trying to address.
1: Amazing. And where do you see drone pilot and I guess the industry going in the next few years?
0: Excuse the pun, but the sky's the limit. I think from a defence perspective, drone capabilities and anti-drone capabilities is going to be enormous. Australia's doing some really interesting work there through the Defence Science Institute. That's really interesting. Our university students are alive with ideas, and that's great to see. They're hugely energised. On the non-defence side, agriculture is massive. Just really how to get across the vast areas in Australia safely without working alone, working at risk, working at height, and to make that as safe as it can be, take humans away from areas of risk. In the coastal areas, we're looking at shark spotting, coastal erosion, environmental management is all huge and growing rapidly. We work a lot with Parks Victoria and Park New South Wales, looking how they're managing the infrastructure and the natural environment as well to make sure that they're protecting these great assets that we have in Australia.
2: And that was drone pilot and instructor Joe McMahon speaking to Annie Brown.
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2: Well, tributes are pouring in for the award-winning US soul singer Peabo Bryson, who has died at the age of 75. Peabo Bryson was nicknamed the Voice of Love due to the string of emotional ballads he sang with a number of successful female artists. But he'll probably be best remembered for singing the title songs of the hit animated Disney films Aladdin and Beauty and the Beast, which won him back-to-back Grammys. The BBC's Colin Patterson looks back at his life.
9: Tonight I celebrate my love for you.
10: 1983, and the biggest UK hit of Peabo Bryson's career. Tonight I Celebrate My Love reached number two in the charts, taken from a whole album of love duets he recorded with Roberta Flack, who herself died last year.
11: Bring your dreams to me, girl.
10: Born on a farm in South Carolina, by the age of 18, his smooth tenor voice was in demand, singing lead vocals for the intriguingly named Mose Dillard and the Textown Display. He was encouraged to embark on a solo career, and while If Ever You're In My Arms Again made the US top 10, time and time again, his biggest successes would be with duets, especially ones from Disney films. In 1992, he teamed up with Celine Dion for Beauty and the Beast, which sold a million copies in the US. She has described herself as heartbroken by the news of his death.
12: I can show you the world.
10: And the following year,
12: shining, shimmering, splendid.
10: A Whole New World from Aladdin, a duet with Regina Bell, was a US number one, the first Disney song to top the charts for 30 years.
2: The BBC's Colin Patterson with that report. Well, it's time now for all the latest in sport, and Fraser Fyfe is back with us again. And Fraser, I'd say you have an NBA update for us by now.
13: Yeah, I do indeed, Rhiannon. So if you don't want to know the score of that game, then I suggest you switch off for just the next 30 seconds or so.
2: But then come back.
13: Yes, exactly. Yes, do come back, importantly. But it is the New York Knicks that have gone 1-0 up in the NBA Finals with a 105-95 victory away from home over the San Antonio Spurs. Jalen Brunson led the way with 30 points, including some crucial shots late in the game when scores were tight. Victor Wembanyama had 26 points and 12 rebounds for the Spurs, but he only made two of his 9 3-point attempts. The Knicks are searching for just the third championship in their history and first since 1973. And game two is back in San Antonio on Saturday morning. Meanwhile, Aryna Sabalenka is out of the tennis's French Open. She lost her quarterfinal clash with Russian Diana Schneider. Last year's runner-up was a setup and leading 4-1 in the second before the 25th seed won 12 of the final 13 games to claim

0: 3-6, 7-5, 6 love victory. Sabalenka says that she can't remember the last time that she played so badly, but questioned the decision to keep the roof open in such windy conditions.
1: I don't know why would they keep the roof open when it's like it was crazy windy, but how can I complain if almost for the whole match everything was working okay for me, but then it just slipped away and it was also, I feel like it was getting crazy maybe just because mentally I wasn't really okay. So for me, it felt that we was getting crazy, but I remember even from last year, for our match, they kept the roof open, but for the guys, they

0: I don't know how people could actually sit there and watch me play. I mean, then at some point she stepped in and she played unbelievable in those conditions, but I don't know, it's a big question.
1: Meanwhile, in the AFL, Adelaide's coach says that they're refreshed and returned from their bye, ready to host rivals Geelong to open round 13. The Crows lost to Hawthorn before their break, and the Cats come into the clash after their narrow loss to Carlton. Crows coach Matthew Nix says after some time to rejuvenate, they're eager to get into the second half of the season.
2: We don't call them days off. We call them opportunities to sort of rejuve, get themselves, you know, recovered, ready to go for that second half of the year, and our bye drops, you know, right in the middle of the season, which works quite well. I think we benefit from that as a group.
1: Meanwhile, Cats coach Chris Scott has also put praise on the Crows, saying that they have obvious credentials.
3: I mean, they finished on top of the ladder last year. We've had a few issues with some of their key players this year, which has made it probably a little harder, but they just have quality everywhere.
1: And in separate AFL news, Hawthorn defender Jarman Impey has signed a 3-year contract extension. The 30-year-old's new deal will keep him in the brown and gold until at least the end of the 2029 season. He has played 158 of his 233 senior games for the Hawks after crossing from Port Adelaide at the end of 2017. Impey is averaging 23.3 disposals and just over 7 marks per game through 12 contests in 2026. Meanwhile, former Brumbies coach Laurie Fisher says the side needs to learn from its previous finals victories of the Hurricanes if it's to pull off an upset in Friday night's qualifying final in Wellington. The Hurricanes finished the regular season on top of the Super Rugby Pacific ladder, averaging more than 40 points a game. But the Brumbies have beaten them in the finals in 3 of the past 4 seasons, and Fisher says they have a game plan that works.
4: The 3 finals, quarterfinals that we beat them in was all about putting them under pressure with contestable kicks, working off the scraps. You cannot give them freedom to play.
1: And finally, Northern Irish golfer Rory McIlroy says he will continue to pick and choose the events that he plays on the PGA Tour's new-look schedule because it brings balance to his life. The 6-time major winner has been more selective with his schedule over the past couple of years and has only played 2 tournaments since retaining his Masters title in April. McIlroy returns to action at this week's Memorial Tournament. Australia's Minwoo Lee, Jason Day and Adam Scott are also playing in the PGA Tour's signature event in Ohio. And wouldn't that be nice? Work-life balance, Rhiannon. It seems like a foreign concept sometimes, but Rory McIlroy's got it.
5: Yeah, he's certainly doing well. All right, Fraser Fife, thanks so much for
1: the update.
5: All right, we'll check the finance screens now, and the All Ords is down today 1.2%. The ASX 200 also down 1.2%. In terms of the weather, it is sunny in Brisbane today. Perth as well, plenty of sunshine there, staying dry in Darwin. Showers in most of the other capitals.

0: Well, it's time now for a news update. Here's Alison Crewe. Hi, Ali.
1: Hello, Rhiannon. Thank you. Prime Minister Anthony Albanese says an ideological disagreement exists between Australia and the United States on tariffs. Australia is among 45 countries facing a new 12.5% tariff from next month. As the Trump administration targets nations, it's accusing of failing to crack down on forced labour. Australia's anti-slavery commissioner has accused Donald Trump of using the issue of slave labour as a plaything in his ongoing trade war. The government is expected to pass the first tranche of its budget measures through the lower house today. That includes a $250 tax offset, changes to capital gains tax and negative gearing, and the $1,000 instant tax deduction. The House of Representatives will first vote on amendments put forward by the opposition and crossbenchers. The New South Wales government is introducing legislation today which will allow people prescribed with medicinal cannabis to drive when unimpaired. Medicinal cannabis patients will be exempt from offences if a laboratory test finds their saliva has fewer than 50 nanograms per litre of THC, the psychoactive compound in cannabis. The New South Wales government believes drivers at this level or below are not impaired. Premier Chris Minns says the reforms will make the system fairer for patients. Israel and Lebanon have agreed to renew their fragile ceasefire and create a number of pilot security zones inside Lebanon from which Hezbollah militants will be banned. The announcement was made in a joint statement with the United States after peace talks were held in Washington without Hezbollah representatives. And Elon Musk's SpaceX

0: X has officially filed for what is expected to be the largest ever stock market debut. The company says it plans to raise up to over $100 billion when it goes public this month. A target valuation of roughly $2.5 trillion would make Mr. Musk the world's first trillionaire. However, much of his worth is in stock that he has yet to cash in. And Rhiannon, I'll have another ABC News update in around half an hour.
1: And we look forward to it. Ali, thank you.

0: the 4th of June. Right across the country, you're listening to News Radio. Coming up, experts divided on the best way to tackle illicit tobacco as new data shows nicotine consumption is climbing. Also making news...
1: Probably are looking between 10 to 20 centimetres. We may get a little bit more.
0: Blizzard conditions bearing down on some alpine regions as ski resorts prepare to open for the season. Plus, from the team at News Daily, why is AUKUS delivering second-hand subs? Well, new data has found an estimated 80% of cigarettes and vapes consumed across the country last year was illegal. The Australian Bureau of Statistics Analysis also found nicotine consumption increased by nearly 40% between 2017 and 2025. So, what is being done to stop the illegal trade? Last year, Australian Border Force seized 2.6 billion illicit cigarettes, over 430 tonnes of loose-leaf tobacco, and 6 million vapes. In Queensland, it's been more than 6 months since the government introduced tough laws there aimed at cracking down on shops selling vapes and illicit cigarettes. Our reporter on the Gold Coast, Dominic Cansdale, investigates how successful it's been.
2: Outside a Burley Heads tobacconist, a health inspector packs large boxes full of illicit tobacco and vapes into the back of a van. He then sticky tapes a sign to the shop's front door with the words "closure order" printed in all caps. This tobacconist is one of 275 shops ordered to close as part of new laws Queensland introduced last November, seeking to stamp out the number of retailers openly selling illicit tobacco and vapes.
3: We have seized over $15.7 million. Of street value, tobacco, vapes and Chop Chop.
2: At the time, Health Minister Tim Nicholls described the laws as a milestone, the toughest in Australia.
3: And those laws enable us to close these stores down for 3 months. They enable us to seize tainted goods. They enable landlords to close those premises down and they allow the government to take action against landlords who turn a blind eye to the operations that are going on in their premises.
2: But if we fast forward 7 months and the black market is adapting.
4: Essentially what's happened over the last few years is a lot of retailers have seen the opportunity for profit. They've seen there's high demand for these products.
2: Shanil Pulyevich is a research fellow with the University of Queensland. For 3 years, her team has been monitoring and analysing the sale of illicit tobacco and vapes.
4: For a long time, there was virtually no penalty associated with selling these products. You could very brazenly sell illicit tobacco and vapes without any kind of consequence.
2: She says the laws have had a big impact, with it being far riskier for shops to sell these products. But she says suppliers are finding new ways of reaching customers.
4: So we've seen some move towards online sales. We're seeing retailers giving out details to trusted customers to say, phone this number and someone will home deliver the products to you. To go from being able to buy these products in every suburb at every tobacconist to needing to call someone, you know, arrange for them to deliver, it's a lot harder. A lot of people are hesitant to buy online. They don't want to leave any kind of digital footprint about, you know, what they've been purchasing. But getting rid of the widespread retailer availability has been really key to bring the market down.
2: But for shops selling legal tobacco, they're seeing other businesses step into the illicit trade.
5: Hairdressers, butchers, we've had people selling these from their houses with signs out the front. I've even had reports of like a tyre shop in industrial area.
2: Theo Ficare is the chief executive of the Australian Association of Convenience Stores.
5: People aren't actually stopping smoking. They're literally just changing where they purchase their product from because they can buy it at three, four or even up to five times cheaper.
2: He says convenience shops are noticing more demand for their legal tobacco products when illicit traders have been shut down. But he says it doesn't last.
5: The proliferation of websites and social media platforms promoting the availability of these illegal products continues to grow.
2: Theo Ficare says cutting the tobacco excise would bring more customers back to the legal market.
5: The federal government needs to reduce excise by 50%.

0: which would make a legal packet around $25 in comparison to on average around $15.
1: The federal government has repeatedly ruled out cuts to the tobacco excise, which research fellow Shanil Pulevich believes is the right choice.
2: In an attempt to move people from the illicit cigarettes to the licit cigarettes, you're just then encouraging people to move from one harmful product to another.
1: She says it's still early, with more time needed to gauge the impact of Queensland's laws. Theo Ficarre knows the black market won't wait.
0: But these criminal groups won't stop. They'll continue to, rise again in another form.
3: Dominic Cansdale reporting there. And in a statement, a Queensland Health spokesperson says it is aware of illicit retailers changing tactics, but that it's working with authorities to target those operations. Well, children's toys are evolving with a new generation of them, including artificial intelligence, to make them more interactive. The toys are being marketed as a way to give children an educational advantage and enjoy screen-free playtime. But a new report analysing six different AI teddy bears is highlighting the risks these toys can pose. Katrin Langton is an associate research fellow at the Deakin University School of Education and co-author of this report, and she's described the toys and how kids are using them.
4: The AI toys that we are talking about here in our latest report, they're essentially plush toys like teddy bears or sort of similar child-friendly characters that allow children access to AI technology through spoken language. So instead of having to engage with a screen or use a keyboard to type in text, essentially as soon as children can speak, they can have direct conversations with an AI agent through these toys. And like you already mentioned, how these toys are marketed really speaks to a lot of things that sound quite appealing to a lot of parents, because they generally don't have screens, so they're marketed as screen-free educational toys. And yes, kids can ask them science questions or have them tell little jokes or play games.
5: So a kid could literally say, you know, why is the grass green? And the teddy will explain that.
4: Yes, absolutely.
5: Okay. And can it also just ask the teddy to tell it a story?
4: Yes. So essentially what these tools do is they draw on the capabilities of large language models like ChatGPT, so the kinds of AI tools that we as adults might engage with through our desktop or through the browser. And to be able to do that, these toys contain like a module that allows them to connect to the internet and exchange data with a large language model on an external server. So you can ask the same way as we as adults would just type something into a browser for ChatGPT, the little sort of chat window. Children can ask it verbal questions, and then that data will be sent to an external server on the internet where it can be processed, and then the Gen AI toy will generate a like a personalized language. Yeah. So just kind of in accessible language to a child, they will then provide the answer. Yeah.
5: Okay, extraordinary. You've been looking into these. I know you've analysed six different AI teddy bears. For you, what do you think are the concerns around this?
4: I think sort of one of the key concerns that we're also trying to highlight in the report is that these toys really present themselves as very trusted friends, and they mimic the sense of a reciprocal human relationship, even though these relationships are clearly one-sided. So they often will greet children as their buddy or friends, and in conversations they're very affirming and sort of tend to always agree with and be quite flattering to whoever's engaging with them. And this attempt to sound human and use affirming language, that's a really effective way to build a sense of this mutual connection and trust. And young children in particular are quite prone to developing quite a strong sense of attachment to conversational AI agents, so they're quite likely to believe and trust the information that they receive from the AI toy.
3: And that was Katrin Langton, an associate research fellow at the Deakin University School of Education. She was speaking there to News Radio's Sarah Morris. Well, warnings have been in place for blizzard conditions for parts of New South Wales today as a complex low-pressure system moves across the southeast. It's also bringing damaging winds to the region. Pete Taylor is a snow forecaster and the owner of Snowwatch, and he says the snow that comes might be enough to kick off the ski season, with many resorts planning to open this weekend.
6: It will depend on how much we get this afternoon and tonight. We probably are looking between 10 to 20 centimetres. We may get a little bit more down at Mount Buller.

0: Then the resorts have to get the groomers out. They have to compact the snow. They've got to check for obstacles, which takes a bit of time. The good thing is that the temperatures will be really cold across the weekend, so the snow guns will be able to pump out the snow, and that will top up the cover. So we may see during the weekend some more lifts open. We will see definitely Bourke Street at Mount Buller and Friday Flat open up, because they have been making snow for over a month now. They have technology where they can make snow up to about 10 degrees, so that's good news. Other than that, we could see Falls Creek and Hotham open up some small beginner areas. They do have a decent cover at the moment, and that will get topped up across the weekend with the snow guns. So at the moment, we won't have a lot of lifts running, but there could be a few at most of the resorts.
1: Yesterday, we heard that the world is very likely to see an El Nino weather event in the next few months. For Australia, that typically means drier conditions, which is not, from the sound of it, great news for our ski fields. Is that something alpine regions are watching?
0: Yeah, but it's not necessarily a bad thing. It just means that we're probably going to see less rain, which normally washes the snow away. A lot more clear nights allows for more snowmaking, so that's not too bad. And then hopefully we do still get the larger cold fronts coming up and hitting the mountains and dropping some snow. We only really need consistent falls every sort of 2 weeks to top up the snow. So it's not necessarily a bad thing. It just means we'll probably have warmer temperatures during the day and a lot more clear nights.
1: There are many small towns and within them businesses that wrap around our ski fields. Are they concerned at all by the prospect of El Nino?
0: They probably are, from what you see in the media, but I think they've learnt that you've just got to wait and see what happens. You can never really predict exactly what's going to happen with the weather. We have good years, we have bad years, and they're still hurting from the couple of good bad years we had a couple of years ago. So they need another good season like last year, so that people can start spending money, and everybody's hurting with the current cost of living pressures. So hopefully we can get another good season.
1: And that was snow forecaster Pete Taylor of the website Snowwatch speaking to me a little earlier. Well, it's time now for today's episode of News Daily. Should we be spending up to $368 billion on nuclear submarines over the next 30 years? Well, Peter Garrett, the former Labor Minister and Midnight Oil star, doesn't think so. So he set up a crowd-funded inquiry into the AUKUS submarine deal. It's perfect timing. The government announcing the original agreement has changed a bit, with the US to switch out one new sub for, well, a second-hand one. Today, Sam Roggeveen, director of the Lowy Institute's International Security Program, on the growing concerns about the deal. I'm Sam Hawley on Gadigal Land in Sydney. This is ABC News Daily. Sam, why don't we start with a very brief history lesson about how this AUKUS deal came about, which was basically via a diplomatic crisis with the French, wasn't it? Remind me of that.
2: Well, AUKUS was announced in September of 2021 when the Morrison government decided that the project to procure 12 French-designed and built submarines, which were powered by conventional, that is, diesel-electric motors, that project would be cancelled and instead we would buy nuclear-powered submarines from the United States.
3: Today I announce a new partnership, a new agreement that I describe as a forever partnership, a forever partnership for a new time between the oldest and most trusted of friends.

0: and one in the future. But no Australian government, I would argue, has yet given a really coherent and comprehensive strategic case for why we switched from the French attack class submarines to the AUKUS submarines.
1: Right, yes. And of course, we had that rather interesting moment with Emmanuel Macron when he was asked, did he lie to you in relation to Scott Morrison?
2: Do you think he lied to you?
3: I don't think. I know.
1: That goes down in history, right, that moment?
0: Indeed. Well, I would have the world's smallest violin for the French, I must say. I mean, there's a reason you put cancellation clauses in contracts. It's so you can cancel them.
1: Yes.
0: And the French were generously compensated.
1: All right, yes. We did lose out by $3.4 billion because we dumped that deal. Now, that deal was worth $90 billion. The AUKUS deal, as you say, was born. That has a price tag of $368 billion. So just explain or remind me, what do we actually get for that?
0: Well, it's up to $368 billion. That's the figure we have from governments. So somewhere between $268 and $368, that was the figure offered at the time. Essentially, what we get for that is 8 nuclear-powered submarines, and the first 3 and potentially as many as 5 of those submarines will be American. They will be Virginia-class submarines from American shipyards. And then the final 3, and maybe as many as 5, will be a new class of nuclear-powered submarine to be designed and built primarily in the UK, but also in Adelaide. And at the moment, that's simply called SSN AUKUS. But that is purely a paper design at the moment. The process of designing and building that submarine has only just begun.
1: Right. Okay. And yes, just a reminder, when we signed up to this rather large deal, the president back then, Joe Biden, seemed to forget the prime minister's name.
4: Thank you, Boris, and I want to thank that fellow down under. Thank you very much, pal. Appreciate it, Mr. Prime Minister.
1: Which, Sam, I guess no businessman with that sort of money on the table would ever do.
0: Well, it's actually worth remembering that AUKUS is an extremely attractive commercial proposition for the United States.
1: Yeah.
0: We're investing billions of dollars in American shipyards and in the American military industrial complex. Pretty good deal for the United States.
1: All right. Well, Sam, of course, now the AUKUS deal is changing, and we will come to how we're going to be getting some second-hand submarines in a moment. But this deal, this AUKUS deal, it has its critics, and now the former Labor Minister, Peter Garrett, he has crowdfunded to set up an inquiry into this deal.
5: This is the biggest amount of money that the Commonwealth of Australia will ever spend in our lifetime to deliver submarines that may not arrive in time at all to be useful. And if they are to arrive, have so many questions and issues around them.
1: What do you make of that?
0: Well, I would say, first of all, that more scrutiny is welcome, and that hasn't happened in the parliament. So if it's going to happen outside the parliament, then great. But ideally, we would have much more parliamentary scrutiny on this deal as well. It's interesting to me that over the past few years since AUKUS was announced, criticism and scepticism about AUKUS has tended to come from the progressive side of politics.
1: Mm-hmm.
0: I notice the Labor MP Ed Husic has spoken up, so have certain members of the union movement. So that's roughly in line with that progressive left side of politics. What's, I think, even more notable in this regard is that we're also seeing some doubts emerging from the right of Australian politics.
1: Mm.
0: Recently, we've had Senator James Patterson, who's the opposition's defence spokesman, give a speech at the press club in which he aired the idea that just in case these submarines arrive late, the government should be thinking about other kinds of military capabilities to fill the gap.
6: And I think we're doing the public a disservice just by saying everything is fine, everything on track, no need to be alarmed. I think we do need to make changes so that we can deliver AUKUS, and I think we do need contingencies for potential capability gaps.
0: And then Joe Hockey, who is the former Liberal Treasurer, of course, in the Abbott government, and these days really well plugged in Washington through his consultancy, he said that for the first time he's having some worries about whether these submarines can be delivered.
7: You know, for the first time I'm a little nervous about the Virginias.
8: Okay.
7: And That's after a few conversations on the Hill in the last...
8: But that's technical. That's not because of the relationship.
7: No.

0: No, not because of relationship at all. There's no problem at a military-to-military or bureaucracy-to-bureaucracy level. It's just a question of whether they can actually build the Virginians fast enough.
1: That's significant because if now we're in a situation where we start to see the Liberal Party distancing itself a little bit from AUKUS or expressing doubts, then I think that does create a little bit more political space for the government to do that as well.
2: Why don't we now, Sam, turn to the changes and what's been shifting in the past week? What's changing?
1: Well, the previous deal was that Australia was going to get, as I said, 3 and maybe as many as 5 submarines from the United States. So if we start with that baseline number 3, what we understood was that 2 of those would be effectively second-hand boats from the United States. So these would have been submarines that were already in operation in the US Navy. They would be refurbished and then they'd be sold to Australia. But then the 3rd boat would be completely new. As of last weekend, the government has announced that, no, we're no longer going to get a new submarine. All 3 will now be used submarines. Mm-hmm. And the government's argument is that this is good news because it helps simplify the process. And they have a point. You know, submarines like the Virginia class are built in what they call blocks or tranches, effectively. So they build maybe 5 or 6. And then the Navy says, well, we'd like to add this element and we'd like to take that part out. And we need this new capability on board. And so they start building 6 more of a slightly upgraded type. And previously, Australia would have got 2 different types of Virginia-class submarines. Now we're only going to get 1. And yes, that does simplify the process.
2: Right. And they're presumably cheaper.
1: Well, the government has signalled that there are some cost savings, but they're actually going to be pretty modest. So, I wouldn't expect a lot of cost saving.
2: Right, okay.
1: The cost, of course, is that when you get secondhand submarines, they've got less life on them and we get to operate them for less time.
2: All right, well, the Defence Minister, Richard Marles, he revealed this new plan after meeting the US Defence Secretary, Pete Hegseth, in Singapore. He's told a summit organised by the Australian newspaper that the previous plan was going to be really complicated and this is far more simple. That's his argument.
3: Our preference actually from the outset would have been to have in-service submarines because what it would mean was that we were operating a consistent class of submarines. We need to be chasing simplicity as much as we can. And so actually this is a really good outcome for us. It's better financially and we're pleased that America is able to do this.
2: But I guess it begs the question, has something gone wrong along the way?
1: Well, indeed. I mean, Senator James Patterson, the opposition defence spokesman, asked a really pointed question here. If this is indeed simpler, then why didn't we do this from the beginning?
2: Yeah.
1: Clearly something else has changed. And the most obvious explanation here is that the United States is not meeting its own production targets.
2: Mm.
1: So the objective for some time now has been for the US to move from building roughly 1.2 Virginia-class submarines a year to 2.3 submarines per year, and they're really struggling to get up to that number. And so when production is tight and when the Americans are struggling to fill their own order book, their commitments to Australia, then naturally you would expect that they want the newest and the best submarines for themselves, and they will leave the second-hand submarines, the slightly less capable models, to Australia.
2: Well, the Defence Minister says the US is still open to providing Australia with up to 5 Virginia-class submarines. Some critics think Australia should have a plan B because we could end up with a real gap in our defence force if the subs are delayed. Do you agree with that? What should we be doing?
1: Well, I do agree there should be a plan B. The important thing is not to think about submarines as such, but to think about the capabilities that they provide. So what is it that submarines do? What is it we want them to do for Australia? Well, one thing that submarines are really good at is sinking ships and sinking other submarines.
2: Mm-hmm.
1: But there are other ways to do that. So Australia can buy a whole suite of different capabilities that would compensate in the event that we did have a submarine gap. So I think Australia should be thinking along those lines.

0: thinking about more aircraft that can fire anti-ship missiles. There are surface ships that can also act as anti-ship platforms. We're at the forefront of undersea drone technology that has a part to play. All of these factors can come together to create, you know, a network of systems for Australia that give us really good capabilities to sink ships and to sink other submarines if we need to. Certainly, it's not optimal for Australia to have a submarine gap. We're better off having submarines than not having submarines. But if we have to have a submarine gap, that's not the end of the world.
1: All right. Well, Sam, we have pulled out of a submarine deal before, much to the dislike of Emmanuel Macron, of course. But, you know, could we do it again? There are critics of this deal, and there are people that suggest perhaps we could spend this very large amount of money on things like health, on education. If it's a bad deal, why don't we just dump out of it?
0: I mean, I would personally support that, but I can see all sorts of political roadblocks. One is that Richard Marles, the Deputy Prime Minister, a very powerful figure in the government, is clearly committed to this. Another factor is that we have already invested something like $9 billion in this project. There is also the other factor of the alliance with the United States. So not just this government, but all governments in Australia fear getting the Americans offside. So it's one thing to cancel a submarine deal with the French. It's quite another to upset your main ally. We do have a fear of abandonment in Australia that is somewhat overwrought and overstated, but nevertheless, it's real.
1: The deal, despite some misgivings, it's still going ahead, of course, as you say. But dare I ask, once we have these brand new, very expensive submarines, what will we be using them for, Sam? What are we actually preparing for at this stage?
0: Well, the concern is about the rise of China, and that is an entirely legitimate concern. What Australia wanted was a capability that would allow us to operate hand in glove alongside the US Pacific Fleet, far to Australia's north, off the Chinese coast, in order to hem the Chinese Navy in along its coastline if we ever had to, and even to fire missiles onto the Chinese mainland. That seems to be, to me, a mistake. Australia should have a much more defensive military strategy which focuses on weapons that can be used closer to Australian shores. Beijing's closer to Berlin than it is to Sydney. We often forget that in Australia, but that distance, that vast distance that separates us, should be used to our advantage. Whereas AUKUS, I think, the submarines are effectively an attempt to compress that distance rather than to exploit it.
1: Sam Roggeveen is the Director of the International Security Program at the Lowy Institute. I'm Sam Hawley. Thanks for listening.
2: And thanks to the team at News Daily. We'll check the finance screens now, and Australian shares are sharply down today. The All Ords down 1.2%. The ASX 200 also down 1.2%. In weather, it's sunny in Brisbane, Darwin and Perth today. Wet weather is expected across our other capitals. That's nearly all from me for today. Sarah Dingle will be with you very soon. Right now, though, time for a news update.

0: ABC News. Hello, I'm Ali Crew. Sweeping tax changes central to the federal government's budget have passed the House of Representatives, but they'll still need sign-off from the Senate. Jack McKay reports from Parliament House.
1: The government is forging ahead with its reforms to negative gearing and the capital gains tax discount, with the changes passing the lower house, where Labor has the numbers. The coalition attempted to amend the bill to remove those reforms from the legislation, but failed. The bill now heads to the Senate, where the government needs support from the Greens to get the changes over the line. The minor party is yet to say if it'll back the laws, raising concerns about the level of ministerial discretion in the bill. Treasurer Jim Chalmers has suggested those concerns are a beat-up.
0: Australia's anti-slavery commissioner has accused Donald Trump of using the issue of slave labour as a plaything in his ongoing trade war. The Trump administration has announced it intends to slap new tariffs of up to 12.5% on imports from dozens of countries, including Australia. Trade Secretary Jamison Greer says the US is targeting unfair trading practices, including goods made with forced labour. Chris Evans says the US is using the issue to pursue its tariff policy, not to curb slavery.
2: I don't want to be seen in any way to be supporting the move.

0: moves by the American president because they're not motivated by the right reasons, and it's a shame that what is a really important human rights issue is being treated as a bit of a plaything in a tariff war.
1: Aged Care Minister Sam Ray has defended the process used to determine how much government funding older Australians should get to help them live at home. While professionals input information about a person into the tool as part of the process, an algorithm is used to determine the outcome, which assessors can't override. The government has had to reassess 132 decisions following hundreds of complaints. While Mr. Ray has backed in the new system as both faster and fairer, he's ordered an urgent departmental review.
2: We think the integrated assessment tool is a significant improvement on the previous assessment system, but I'm not satisfied with the prioritisation mechanism. That's a component of that tool. So I've asked the department to conduct a rapid review.
1: A new report has found many children growing up in violent family environments in Victoria are having their needs neglected as the system grapples with growing demand. Costa Haritos reports.
3: The Commission for Children and Young People says children subject to multiple child protection orders are facing escalating risks due to system failures like lengthy wait lists and underfunded family services. Its latest report, tabled this morning, entitled Left Behind, found three quarters of children and young people reported to the system last year were also subject to a previous report at some point in their lifetime. It says those considered below the level of risk requiring a mandatory intervention but still in need of help were often not getting it. The review makes 13 recommendations to better fund counselling and family violence programs.
1: Notorious South Australian paedophile and former magistrate Peter Liddy has been released from prison after serving a 25-year sentence. Here's Eva Blandis.
4: Now aged 82, Peter Liddy was jailed in 2001 for the sexual abuse of children at the Brighton Surf Life Saving Club in the mid-1980s. The state's Attorney General, Kai Ma, earlier this year lodged an application for Liddy's indefinite detention with the Supreme Court due to his submissions in November. Liddy's release comes after the Supreme Court refused his bid to shelve those proceedings. For the next 6 months, he'll be subject to strict home detention conditions. Liddy will be banned from possessing firearms, alcohol or illicit drugs and from being within 50 metres of a public playground, school or kindergarten.
1: Tasmania's police minister has told a parliamentary committee that limiting the number of guns a person can own penalises good, hard-working people and doesn't make a difference to community safety. Here's Lucy McDonald.
5: In the wake of the Bondi terror attack, the federal government announced it wanted to overhaul firearms laws, including by introducing a cap on guns. New South Wales was quick to do so, but a number of other jurisdictions, including Tasmania, Queensland and Victoria, are opposed. At a parliamentary committee, Tasmania's police minister, Felix Ellis, said community safety is about regulating guns better.
6: When you make it so that you can't just walk into a Bunnings and get access to a semi-automatic firearm,
5: he said the government needs to focus on targeting who gets firearms rather than the number of guns.
1: And that's the latest ABC News.
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8: Hello, Sarah Dingle with you here on ABC News Radio. Thanks for your company and thanks to Rhiannon Elston for taking you through the last few hours. Making news, neo-Nazis who booed loudly during an Anzac Day dawn service in Melbourne last year have been fined for offensive behaviour. Also,
9: younger people haven't been exposed to the mass media that many of us were exposed to in the 80s and 90s that made it clear to us just how harmful tobacco is.
8: Public health experts are calling for fresh ad campaigns to remind people of the harms of nicotine addiction. But first, the Prime Minister says new US tariff threats are unjustified and inconsistent with the free trade agreement between Australia and the US. The United States is planning to impose a 12.5% tariff on Australian goods, accusing Australia of failing to take action to prevent slavery and forced labour. Australian goods currently face a surcharge of 10% when they enter the USA. That comes after Donald Trump's original plan for tariffs was quashed by the Supreme Court in February. Rachel Mealy has the story.
10: Sydney business owner Sylvain Garcia is watching his bottom line. His watch company called Bauer sells to customers in the United States and says global trade settings are impacting his business directly.
11: We sell goods that are not, you know, primary goods per se. They are almost luxury goods. And so people just keep supporting us. So, but it is costing, it is making the product a little bit more expensive than it should be. And we can't really do much about it.
10: He says it's been hard to keep up with the constantly changing tariffs imposed on his goods.
11: Every week or every fortnight you wake up and there's new fees. We're kind of handcuffed at the moment, so we have to put up with it and there's not much we can do about it.
10: It's unclear which of Australia's exports would be exempt from the new tariff, but the Prime Minister, Anthony Albanese, says the Australian government will argue against any new trade barriers.
12: Any tariff on Australian exports to the United States are unjustified. They're inconsistent with our free trade agreement.
10: The proposed 12.5% tariff would affect Australia and 53 other nations after a US investigation identified those countries as not doing enough to prohibit the importation of goods produced with modern slavery. The Prime Minister hit back, saying Australia is ahead of the world in labour protection.
12: Australia has robust, comprehensive and world-leading legislation addressing forced labour and modern slavery. It's been passed through the parliament.
10: Donald Trump has long accused other nations of using trade practices which harm the United States.
13: For decades, our country has been looted, pillaged, raped, and plundered by nations near and far, both friend and foe alike.
10: In April last year, he announced his slate of so-called Liberation Day tariffs, which he said were intended to counteract trade barriers imposed by other countries.
13: Foreign leaders have stolen our jobs, foreign cheaters have ransacked our factories.
10: But earlier this year, the US Supreme Court struck down Donald Trump's tariff plans, ruling them illegal. He found a way around that under a different law, and Australian exporters currently face a 10% levy when their goods enter the US. But that program was due to expire in July. Anthony Albanese expressed his frustration that this new tariff system would be imposed on an AUKUS partner.
12: It's one of which no notice was given. And one of the things that we ask for in international engagement, of course, is certainty. Australia and the United States are important allies. We have important economic security relationships. And it is unfortunate.
10: Joe Hockey is a former Liberal Treasurer and a former Australian ambassador to the US.
14: America's running out of money and they need to get it from somewhere.
10: He says President Trump has long held a flawed understanding of how tariffs work.
14: The President of the United States is absolutely convinced that tariffs are great. I've argued personally with him on the issue and he's just not for moving. He just can't see the inflationary impact and the negative impact on American consumers.
10: David Smith is an associate professor at the University of Sydney and works at the United States Studies Centre. He says pinning the tariffs to the allegations of the use of forced labour means the courts can't dismiss them.
15: This is really an attempt to put tariffs that have been legally struck down onto a firm legal footing. So it's going to be a lot harder for American courts to strike these tariffs down because they are based on something real, unlike the previous tariffs, which were based on an emergency that courts found didn't exist.
10: He thinks any attempt by Australian representatives to argue their way out of these tariffs will be futile.
15: We haven't been able to argue our way out of Trump tariffs previously. That's because Trump is very determined to put tariffs at a certain level on as many countries as possible.
8: Well, that was Associate Professor David Smith from the University of Sydney, ending that report by Rachel Mealy. You heard in Rachel Mealy's story that the Prime Minister says Australia has world-leading modern slavery laws. Not everyone agrees. There have been pushes in recent times to strengthen Australia's Modern Slavery Act, most recently 3 years ago. Dr. James Cockayne is the New South Wales Anti-Slavery Commissioner. He says the rights of workers shouldn't be politicised as part of an international tariff war. Let me see if I can bring you that audio. Let's try again.
16: It's encouraging to see this issue getting attention, but we have to focus on the real objective here, which is to protect workers. And it's not necessarily helpful for that kind of human rights

0: consideration to be instrumentalised in a tariff war.
1: Do you think the work and the report delivered by the US Trade Secretary identifying modern slavery practices in these 60 nations, including Australia, is a genuine piece of work, or do you disagree with its findings?
0: The investigation really focuses on whether governments have a specific measure in place, and that is bans on the imports of goods made with forced labour. We don't have that in place in Australia, fairly straightforwardly. We might put one in place in future, but there are a number of different ways that we can address forced labour that's occurring here in Australia or indeed in supply chains. And we do have a Modern Slavery Act here in Australia. There's been consideration to strengthening that for some time. 3 years ago, Professor John McMillan delivered an independent review that was commissioned by the government that called for the strengthening of that legislation, and the government has still not decided 3 years later how to approach that. So there's certainly more we could be doing. In that respect, the attention on these issues is very welcome.
1: The National Anti-Slavery Commissioner has accused Donald Trump of using the whole issue of slave labour as a plaything in his ongoing trade war, suggesting this is all just about tariffs. Do you agree with those comments?
0: Look, tariff policy is really a matter for the federal government and not something that, as the New South Wales Anti-Slavery Commissioner, I get into. But what I do think is clear here is that there's certainly more that we as governments, business and civil society could be doing in Australia to address the roughly $100 million worth of imports that appear to be made with forced labour that are coming into the country every year.
1: When you think about the United States of America, what are its rates of consumption of goods made with modern slavery compared to Australia's?
0: Unusually, the United States has had a measure in place for around 100 years now that prevents the import into the US of goods made with forced labour. And for a very long time, that was not enforced. But in the last 20 years or so, there's been a big push in the US to enforce that measure. And that's part of why the US is saying that it's in a different position than all of these other jurisdictions, Australia, Canada, China, UK, EU, India, many others, because we haven't had the same focus on banning the import of goods made with forced labour. So certainly there, it is true that we're in a different position.

0: terms of the measures. Modern slavery is prevalent, though, in all of our countries. Here in Australia, there may be as many as 41,000 people inside Australia who have suffered or are suffering modern slavery. So there's a lot more that could be done to address that.
1: I note that the US also, I mean, their economy was founded on slavery, and they still have not paid any reparations for that slavery, unless you count smaller individual jurisdictions taking the lead, like the state of California, which I believe is still the only state to have done so. What does it say to you that the US is thinking about slapping tariffs on other countries for their use of modern slavery while not paying reparations for founding their own country on slavery?
0: I think your point draws helpful attention to the need to understand what's happening now in our economy in historical context, and the fact that coercion has long been a key part of how profit

0: Indonesian peoples was a key unpaid source of labour in domestic households around the country for a very long time. We continue here in Australia to live with the legacies of that forced labour and slavery in First Nations communities. There are many stolen generation survivors who suffered modern slavery. I think before we worry too much about whether the US should be paying reparations to its people, we should be thinking about what the implications are in Australia of that unfinished business.
1: Mm. James Cockayne, what is the one thing, the one big thing that Australia could do to immediately tackle the question of modern slavery in Australia? You say we're not perfect. What is the biggest single step we could take to improve our standing?
0: We could adopt a due diligence framework on companies under the Modern Slavery Act. That's a proposition in front of the Federal Attorney General right now. There's a groundswell of support for that measure from survivors, business, unions, civil society, all sorts of different stakeholders. They want to see that legislation in place. It's a rare day when business is actually asking for regulation by government, but that's one of those days we have now. There's an appetite for this reform. It would greatly strengthen our ability to identify, find, and remedy these kinds of risks in our supply chains and go a long way towards addressing the kinds of problems that this conversation is drawing so much needed attention to.
1: That was Dr. James Cockayne, the New South Wales Anti-Slavery Commissioner. You're listening to ABC News Radio. Sarah Dingle here with you, making headlines. Australia is warning of Chinese spies using LinkedIn and other job websites to recruit agents. In an unprecedented joint statement of the Five Eyes, Australia, the US, the UK, Canada and New Zealand, the group warns of Chinese spies posing as recruitment agents to trick government employees, military staff and journalists into disclosing state secrets. The Commonwealth Bank's chief economist is forecasting a further slowing of the Australian economy in coming months. The latest GDP figures show the economy grew by just 0.3% in the first quarter of the year. And in Victoria, the owner and head instructor of a Melbourne boxing gym has temporarily been suspended after the governing body learned that neo-Nazi leader Thomas Sewell was training at the facility. Well, it's been a month since a baby died during childbirth at a camp on the banks of the Murrumbidgee River in southern New South Wales. And yet, at nearby Wagga Wagga, there are many people still struggling to find a roof over their heads. Local volunteers and services are stepping up their outreach, as Lauren Pezzett reports.
2: As winter settles over the fog and frost-prone city of Wagga Wagga, there is a sense of despair among the growing number of people experiencing homelessness. Deanne is one of them.
3: A stick's gone through the tent, there's tape on that, still gets wet in there, then you can't dry your bedding.
2: Deanne says she told authorities in October she was leaving her abusive relationship.
3: Every time I rang housing, they were just, oh, it's getting assessed. I said, look, I'm going to have nowhere to go. I was trying to look around for somewhere safe.
2: A multi-government cross-agency

0: Emergency emergency response to the crisis is underway in Wagga, but new tents continue to be set up. The statewide sleep count shows the number of those sleeping rough has doubled this year to 25, but frontline services say it's many times that. Tim Collins found himself homeless for the first time 3 months ago.
1: Once you're in a little hole like that, it's like there's a claw that just drags you and sucks you down.
0: While a dozen new homes are in the immediate pipeline for Wagga, there are nearly 700 applicants for social housing locally, 69,000 awaiting statewide, with a wait time of up to 10 years. At the Generosity Church, Pastor Tash Eagle said there had been a 50% increase in 2 years in the number of people accessing its pantry service.
2: People are struggling. So it is working families, it's not just people that are unemployed or whatever. It's actually all families because the cost of living has hit on so many fronts for people.
0: Damien Adams runs St Vincent de Paul's 16-bed shelter and regular breakfast for anyone that needs it.
3: We've found over the last 12 months especially a large increase in numbers coming through the doors. The numbers have grown from when I started 18 months ago from maybe 5 people turning up. Now we're getting anywhere up to 50.
0: St Vincent de Paul is also being consulted as part of the emergency working group.
3: The normal process would be to work with a client first to gather information and to complete some minor tasks to then have the opportunity to be assisted in temporary accommodation. The direction at this point is probably to switch that around and let's see if we can get them into some accommodation, and then we'll work tirelessly to get the information we need to try to keep them in that space.
0: The Minister for Homelessness, Rose Jackson, said in May that a deadline would be set at some stage to force people to move on with support. A spokesperson for Homes New South Wales said there had been a reduction in the number of people on the river as a result of the agency's engagement, but that there was more to do. Some of those sleeping rough, like Deanne, told the ABC they were yet to be offered crisis accommodation, but even if they were, it would not be suitable.
4: Obviously, they've got like a lot of people in the same situation, housing crisis at the moment, things like that. But some people might be tougher than me, but I'm not mentally.
0: Had they offered you anything, like crisis accommodation?
4: No, and I wouldn't do good staying with a group of people. I'd be closed up in my room, not coming out. Yeah, I probably wouldn't even sleep. I'd be worried somebody's going to come in and break in, do, you know.
0: Mr Collins also hasn't been offered accommodation.
1: If I had a house come up, I'd move into there straight away. Motels is just not going to cut it for me for a short period of time. Like, I need something more permanent.
0: David Pearson from the Australian Alliance to End Homelessness says it's a solvable problem. He says while many governments are increasingly seeing the value of funding community-driven frontline services, there was still a lot to be done.
5: We don't have to run chook raffles to fund aged care services. We don't have to basically

0: raised any issues for you, you can call Lifeline on 13 11 14. That's a 24-hour crisis support and suicide prevention hotline. Heading overseas now to Cuba, where life is currently pretty tough for locals. There is rubbish piling up on the streets, shortages of both food and fuel. On Wednesday, a large hotel chain announced it was ceasing operations. From Saturday, things could actually get even worse for the economy. Visa and MasterCard transactions are set to stop working from Saturday as a result of US sanctions. A state TV presenter announced the news, reading out a government statement. Let's have a listen.
1: Dicha interrupción se relaciona directamente con la orden ejecutiva número 14.
2: The foreign bank that processes the transactions has terminated its relationship with Cuba, he says. It's the result of an executive order issued by President Trump in his campaign against the island.
0: That was state presenter from Cuba. Pascal Fletcher from the BBC has lived and worked in Cuba for many years. He describes what this latest blow will mean for Cubans.
3: Well, I think it's just going to be another turn of the screw, if you like, in what has already pretty ratcheted up US sanctions. In the case of these particular cards, not everybody will have them, so it will be people who've been able to obtain them through travel or through having foreign relations who can help them with this sort of thing. It's not everybody, and a lot of people have a lot of other things on their mind, just, you know, trying to live with having 18 or 20-hour power cuts a day, problems with water, problems with obtaining food. So while this will certainly affect people and affect their ability to make purchases, it's certainly not something that will affect the whole population who have already got a lot on their mind and are under a lot of pressure with this sort of ratcheted up US sanctions situation.
2: Yeah, and what sort of alternative payment systems are there in Cuba?
3: There are some. I mean, there are national cards they can use. And I noticed that the central bank in announcing this also mentioned the Mir card. Of course, that's a Russian payment system. But of course, the Cuban economy is still plugged into the international economy, which is very dependent on US financial transactions, the US dollar. So this will definitely have an impact. And these other cards.

0: In today, for example, they're celebrating the 95th birthday of Raul Castro. So we're seeing pretty entrenched positions on either side. We really haven't seen a great deal of movement. We've seen contact, visits by the CIA director, a contact on the perimeter of the Guantanamo Bay naval base the other day between military officials, but progress towards some kind of deal or solution, certainly not very visible so far.
1: And what about pressure on the authorities from ordinary Cubans?
0: There's certainly internal pressure coming from discontent, which has kind of rumbled on for the last few weeks. Protests certainly in the poorer parts of Havana and other cities are almost nightly now, with pots and pans beating, expressing people's displeasure and discontent with not having power and all sorts of other shortages. And there's even been signs more recently that these have been spreading to areas of the city, Havana, the western part, where, you know, the elite have homes and where, you know, closer to sort of government centers and even during the day. But there is that pressure. But there are also those who support the government. So, as I say, it's a very, very tight situation at the moment.
2: That was Pascal Fletcher speaking with the BBC's Oliver Conway. Time now to get the latest in sport with Fraser Fife.
3: Thanks, Sarah. Well, we start with basketball, and the New York Knicks continue to roll on during the NBA playoffs. They have won the opening game of the NBA Finals. They defeated the Spurs by 10 points in San Antonio. Jalen Brunson was a key contributor for the Knicks, scoring 30 points on the way to a 105-95 Game 1 victory. And Victor Wembanyama, he was the top scorer for the Spurs with 26 points to go along with 12 rebounds in the loss. The best of seven series will stay in San Antonio for Game 2, which gets underway on Saturday. Well, tennis world number one Aryna Sabalenka is out of the French Open. She lost her quarterfinal clash with Russian Diana Schneider. Last year's runner-up was set up, leading 4-1 in the second before the 25th seed won 12 of the final 13 games, claiming a 3-6, 7-5, 6-love victory. Schneider will face qualifier Maya Falinska in the semifinals. Meanwhile, Mira Andreeva

0: They've won their past three games since the 44-year-old took over the top job, lifting the team to 14th on the ladder. Carlton's next test will be on Sunday against Essendon at the MCG. Fraser says the team needs to develop consistency before they even consider making finals.
1: We literally take that sort of week-by-week approach. Given where we've been and where we're at, we can't afford to look too far ahead. So I think it's kept us present to what we need to execute and what we need to do. But that challenge will continue to mount as the season wears on.
0: Meanwhile, Manly is looking to climb back up into fourth when they open round 14 of the NRL against their close rivals South Sydney at Brookvale. The Sea Eagles come into the game off the back of a loss to Cronulla, but they will be boosted by the news that Kieran Foran has become their permanent coach. And finally, former Brumbies coach Laurie Fisher says the side needs a much improved kicking game if they're to overturn a heavy loss to the Hurricanes earlier in the season. In tomorrow night's Super Rugby Pacific qualifying final, the Hurricanes beat the Brumbies 45-12 at Christchurch in April. Fisher says the ACT side kicked poorly that day and paid the price, but can trouble their New Zealand opponents if they stick to the game plan.
2: That involves good set piece, that involves being competitive in all the collisions and making sure that when you get down there that you don't throw away those opportunities to score.
0: And that is the latest in sport. Sarah?
3: Fraser Fife, thank you. Taking a look at the weather around the country this Thursday, the 4th of June, starting in Brisbane, where it's sunny and 22 degrees, 19 and a shower or two clearing in Sydney, 11 degrees in Canberra right now and a shower or two. In Melbourne, a rainy day, 13 degrees. In Hobart, 10 degrees and rain. Showers in Adelaide, 14 degrees. Fine in Perth, 18 degrees. And in Darwin, sunny and 32. 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
4: Thanks, Sarah. Hello. Sweeping tax changes central to the federal government's budget have passed the House of Representatives, but they'll still need sign-off from the Senate. The Coalition attempted to amend the bill, which includes changes to negative gearing and the capital gains tax discount, but failed. The bill now heads to the Senate, where the government needs support from the Greens. The minor party is yet to say if it'll back the laws, raising concerns about the level of ministerial discretion in the bill. The High Court has dismissed an application by the group White Australia, which had hoped to lift its listing as a hate group ahead of a formal High Court hearing later in the year. The neo-Nazi group is the second group to be listed as a prohibited hate group under new laws passed after the Bondi attack. White Australia has also been known as the National Socialist Network. The new laws make it a criminal offence to support, fund, train or recruit for the organisation. A hearing challenging the validity of the law is not expected until September. Neo-Nazis who booed loudly during an Anzac Day dawn service in Melbourne last year have been fined for offensive behaviour. The group disrupted proceedings at the Shrine of Remembrance when an Indigenous elder took to the stage to conduct a welcome to country. A magistrate has found Jacob Hersant, Nathan Bull and Michael Nelson guilty of behaving in an offensive manner in public. A fourth man, Ian Lomax, was also found guilty. Hersant and Nelson were convicted and fined $1,900. Bull and Lomax were ordered to pay lesser fines and avoided conviction. Aged Care Minister Sam Ray has defended the process used to determine how much government funding older Australians should get to help them live at home. While professionals input information about a person into the tool as part of the process, an algorithm is used to determine the outcome, which assessors can't override. The government has had to reassess 132 decisions following hundreds of complaints. While Mr. Ray has backed in the new system as both faster and fairer, he's ordered an urgent departmental review. And Sarah, I'll have another update in just under half an hour.
3: Sounds good, Ali Crew. Thank you.
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3: Sarah Dingle with you here on ABC News Radio. Thanks for your company. Making news, Australia is amongst 45 countries facing US tariffs of up to 12.5% from next month as the Trump administration targets nations it accuses of failing to crack down on forced labour. Meanwhile, in South Australia,
6: what many of the victims will be wanting is some sense of assurance the harm done to them is not going to be forgotten.
3: South Australia's former Victims' Rights Commissioner says the release of notorious

0: paedophile Peter Liddy could re-traumatise victims. But first, some people absolutely love the technical detail of military hardware, makes, models, strategic capabilities, you name it. Others really don't. And if that's you, hang in there because I've got a workaround coming up. We've heard a whole lot in the news this week about Australia's $368 billion AUKUS submarine deal because on the weekend it was revealed that all three submarines we're getting from the US are now going to be second-hand instead of one new, two older. And the Defence Minister, Richard Marles, insists this is actually what he wanted in the first place because all three will now be, quote, of the same type, end quote. There's been a lot of political wrangling about this, but because the Australian taxpayer is picking up the tab, like any consumer, we should know what are the actual practical implications of getting three second-hand submarines. I'm joined now by a man who knows a lot about sea power, retired Vice Admiral Peter Jones, who is Adjunct Professor in the Naval Studies Group at the University of New South Wales. Welcome to News Radio.
1: Yeah, good afternoon, Sarah.
0: Peter Jones, bear with me. Instead of submarines, let's pretend we're talking about iPhones for a second. So Australia was buying one new iPhone 17 and two secondhand iPhone 16s. Now we've heard all of a sudden we're getting three secondhand iPhone 16s. On the face of it, does that news raise any red flags for you?
1: Not necessarily. In terms of the plan was that they wanted to at least have two of the boats were going to be second-hand. But just to take your point, there are some issues associated with not having a new boat. First off, you're buying it from the owner of the phone, not the manufacturer. That in itself isn't a problem. We normally buy American equipment from the US government rather than from the manufacturer. Mm. But there's still issues of, you know, some of the components, you know, may have some warranty that may be expiring. So there's that sort of issue that you, if you're buying it from the shipyard, there's a warranty with some of the subcomponents. That's probably not a big issue. Probably the other bit is, unlike an iPhone, nuclear submarines, just because of their nuclear propulsion, have to be kept up to specification, and the engineering compliance is so high with those boats that we're told that they're going to be about 6 years old. So they would be in very good condition. So that's probably a difference between the submarine and the iPhone.
0: Mm. There doesn't seem to be many firm written guarantees. So I take your point that we're being told they're all going to be around about 6 years old. What if they're older? We know that these submarines have around about a 33-year lifespan. What if we get them, say, at the 10 or 12-year mark?
1: Yeah, well, that's the way submarines work is that they have a period where they're at sea, they have short maintenance periods, and then depending on the class, you know, it could be every 5 or 6 years, they'll go into a deep maintenance. And as you can imagine, a vessel that goes underwater is the pressures and the tolerances are so tight that maintenance period is really quite extensive, and that can go for over a year. So The point being, though, it depends where the boat is in that refit cycle. And so so that will be important to know. And so, for example, if it's 6 years old, that means the boat we're talking about is just really being commissioned this year, because the first boat is supposed to enter the Navy service here in 2032 and the next one in 2035. So you would hope it's, you know, probably one of either the Massachusetts or the Utah, which are just entering service this year.
0: Now, going back, I take your point that a nuclear-powered submarine is rather different to an iPhone, but going back to the iPhone example, three second-hand iPhones, does having all three of these things as the same generation iPhone make it easier to maintain them, or does it contain problems in and of itself?
1: So it's a good thing, because the way it was going to work was we are now going to buy what they call block four, or they build the submarines in batches, and so this fourth batch has got particular characteristics. The next batch is longer, and so just the configuration for maintenance and crewing and all that sort of thing, it's a lot easier if you're training a workforce to operate the same sort. You've got the shipyard, the maintenance yard, doing the same sort as well. The key bit though is you don't want them exactly the same age, and the point there is that as you said, these submarines have got a life. At the end of the life, what you don't want is them to be exactly the same age and retiring at exactly the same time. Why is that? Because they will be replaced by Australian-built submarines, 20-odd years down track. So we would expect that our shipyard will be building submarines and turning them out probably every 2 to 3 years. So you want these three boats to be in their age between 2 and 3 years difference.
0: So we actually don't want them to be all of exactly the same generation, because we want a staggered replacement program.
1: Yeah, so you want them in the same batch, so the same configuration, but you don't want them the same age. So the US Navy have been building this batch four for about 10 boats. So they've got them being built, coming out every year or two. So you want them in the same batch, but you don't want them the same age.
0: And what about you, going back to what you said earlier, around about every 6 years they need like a year of deep maintenance. What if they all need maintenance at exactly the same time? Do we even have the capability to do that?
1: So the short answer is no. You would ideally, like we do with the Collins class, you've got, typically you've got one boat in deep maintenance. You don't necessarily, just for availability, you want to stagger them so you can be efficient in terms of workforce, but also efficient in terms of you want to get as many boats able to go to sea as possible. So that's why you stagger them. So you would imagine the Australian Submarine Authority and the US Navy will be cognizant of that, and that's how they will try and manage it. I guess one of the things about this whole project is from the get-go with the Morrison government is that the information has been fairly sparse, and I think if they were able to be just a bit more transparent and just explain the logic to things, I think that would sort of be a lot more appreciated by people interested in defence and of course the parliament and so on. So I think there's lots of things that they could do just to make it more transparent so you could understand the logic of what's happening.
0: Mm. On that need for transparency, we know that neither major political party has had the appetite for a federal parliamentary committee to take a look at the AUKUS program, but we now do have this community-led public inquiry into the AUKUS deal. Do you support such an inquiry? You seem to think there's a need for it.
1: Well, and I think that it's interesting that both the US Congress and the UK Parliament have done parliamentary inquiries. That's probably the best thing in terms of just being able to, or the Defence Committee on Defence and Intelligence, just to be able to be appraised, the Parliament be able to see what's going on. In terms of a private organisation doing that, I think that's probably not going to get you a long way. What you really want is you want the defence bureaucracy to be able to explain, here's the rationale, this is the reasoning, this is our thinking for doing things, just to explain that to the parliament and the people. So I think that's probably ideally where you want to be, and certainly the reviews done by the UK Parliament, I think, were quite well received.

0: and highlighted areas where things just needed to be attended to, where the program risks were. There's always risks with these sort of projects, and so I think the UK one is a good template.
1: Peter Jones, thank you very much for joining us here on ABC News Radio.
0: My pleasure. Thanks, Sarah.
1: That's retired Vice Admiral Peter Jones, who is now Adjunct Professor in the Naval Studies Group at the University of New South Wales. Heading to Queensland now, that where the state government says work is underway to remove young children from residential care. The findings of an inquiry into the child safety sector were tabled in Parliament yesterday. There were 52 recommendations, as Lucy Loram reports.
2: The inquiry found that the current government policy relies too heavily on the residential care model, which is where children are placed in an out-of-home environment, and should instead be focusing on a home-based care model. Now, we know more than 1,000 Queensland kids are in the residential care system. Of them, almost 80 are under the age of 5. Now, with those 52 recommendations that the government will be responding to off the back of the inquiry, they say it will take them some 2 months to work through all of those suggestions. But the Minister for Child Safety, Amanda Cam, wasted no time yesterday announcing that children under the age of 5 will be removed from residential care. What that relocation process looks like remains to be seen, but the announcement was widely welcomed by the family service sector, who say all children, but especially young children, do better with an at-home based care model. The government says they are relying on some 1,000 or more foster carers to step up and provide safe and stable home environments for Queensland's most vulnerable children. Some of the other recommendations include increasing accessibility to adoption and overhauling or restructuring the Child Safety Department. The Minister, Amanda Cam, effectively blamed the Labor government for mismanagement of the department during their past 10 years in government. But statistics in the report reveal that child safety investigation responses somewhat plummeted since the new LNP government came into power. For example, the report showed that responses due in 24 hours fell from 91% met in March 2025 to just 44% met in March last year. The Minister for Child Safety, Amanda Cam, says this is not an accurate reflection of the sector.
3: No, I'm not concerned by the data that has been outlined in the Commission of Inquiry, because it is not comparable data.
4: The data speaks to operational data
3: of a point in time. I am not concerned because I have overseen the remediation plan of Unify. I receive regular briefings of Unify. We have put in new independent governance arrangements for the oversight of that remediation plan.
2: This is just one of the many things that a subcommittee that's been put together by the government, which is meeting for the first time today, will have to work through before they give a formal response to the report in 2 months' time.
1: Lucy Loram reporting there. To Victoria now, where new data from the Insurance Council of Australia show there's been a jump in car thefts. Victoria continues to lead the country in claims related to car crime. The state government says police are working hard to curb that rise. Bridget Fitzgerald reports.
5: In November last year, Samantha Petrevsky and her partner pulled over at the scene of a car crash in Melbourne's outer north. A car ahead of them had flipped onto its roof, and a man was trying to get himself out of the wreck. Paramedics arrived, but then the man who was freed started walking towards Samantha's car.
6: All of a sudden, I hear someone turn around and say, "Whose red car is that? He's getting in it." And I turn around, and he's literally closing my driver's door, puts the keys in the ignition. I see my brake lights turn on, and that's when I started to run for the car. I was just like, stop, please stop, please stop, don't take the car, please. My pram, my car seat, everything's in there. There was no care in the world. He just put his foot down.
5: By the time they realised the man they were trying to help was stealing her car, it was too late. Samantha Petrevsky says he sped off and crashed again in her car a short time later. It was a total write-off and covered by insurance, but police were unable to catch the offender.
6: I don't stop now if I see an accident. I just lock my doors. I get a little bit shaken up. I think it's just the trauma of it, not really wanting to stop, get out of a car, because you just don't know what's going to happen anymore. They could have a weapon. They could have anything on them. You just don't know anymore.
5: Victoria continues to be the car crime capital of Australia. New data from the Insurance Council of Australia shows there was a 25% increase in motor theft claims from 2024 to 2025, while all other states analysed recorded a decrease. There were more than 12,500 claims in Victoria over that period. Andrew Hall is the council's CEO.
4: It's a startling figure, and this data has taken us by surprise as well. I mean, it's a good news around the rest of the country, where we've seen Queensland reduce its rates in the biggest drop since 2022, down 12%. Western Australia is down 15%. South Australia is down. Even New South Wales has come down a couple of points. But in Victoria, it jumped so much that it lifted the overall cost again for the country.
5: The cost of claims related to car crime in Victoria reached $243 million in the year to 2025, higher than New South Wales, Queensland, South Australia and WA combined.
4: Particularly in Melbourne, it's about 10,000 cars a year now being stolen or broken into in Melbourne, which is the equivalent of every car you can park at Tullamarine Airport being stolen or broken into. So it's a serious issue now in Melbourne. It's one that, despite, I think, the best efforts by police in Victoria, has got to be addressed.
5: In a statement, a spokesperson for Victoria Police said car theft has spiked significantly in recent years. While Victoria Police usually locates around 80% of stolen cars within a year, the spokesperson said car owners should install anti-theft measures such as onboard diagnostics port locks and park off-street where possible. Victoria's Police Minister Anthony Carbines defended the work of police.
7: Victorian Police have seized over 800 car key cloning devices, and we've already seen harsher penalties in terms of uplifting, of co-offending if you steal a vehicle and commit other crimes.
5: With rising crime rates in the state, the Victorian government is working hard to prove it's taking the issue seriously, as it's set to become one of the major issues ahead of the state election later this year. Dr. Zare Gazarian is an associate professor of politics at Monash University.
8: We've seen in opinion polls that crime has been really prominent and at top of people's minds when it comes to Victoria. And we've also seen data that is showing that there are increases of crime in the state. So this is politically a very big and very serious issue for the Allan government.
5: Dr. Gazarian says the government is attempting to address crime rates, including with changes to bail laws and introducing adult time for violent crime laws. But it's yet to be seen whether those changes will be enough to convince voters.
1: Bridget Fitzgerald with that report. Well, a record 48 nations are taking part in this year's World Cup in North America. There's about a week to go until kickoff. This tournament is predicted to surpass the previous attendance record at a World Cup, the more than 3.5 million people who attended USA 94. That means big gatherings of people from all over the world. And by extension, that also means the potential for greater impacts on health, with threats ranging from heat exhaustion to dengue fever. A group of academics is setting up a temporary surveillance hub to monitor the health risks. Rebecca Katz is director of the Health Security Operations Centre. She's been speaking to the BBC's Claudia Hammond.
9: We will be partnering with approximately 30 different other organisations, and they will be feeding us disease surveillance information. And we'll be integrating that and then being able to push out what we're calling a daily situation report that will go to the local, state, and federal health authorities to be able to support their efforts in making sure everybody stays safe. It's also coming at a time when the United States has left the World Health Organization. So sharing disease surveillance information across international boundaries is a little more complicated.
10: There are 48 national teams playing in this tournament, as well as other national teams who didn't qualify and currently are in North America playing pre-tournament friendlies to help those teams prepare, and not to mention fans from around the world descending. What challenges does this create in both importing or exporting potential

0: outbreaks of disease.
1: Anytime you have people coming from lots of different parts of the world and mixing together, there is the chance of diseases spreading. There's always a threat of respiratory viruses, gastrointestinal. We are particularly worried about measles. As you know, there have been cases of measles in Canada, Mexico, and the United States. There's also Mpox, other sexually transmitted infections.
0: What sorts of data will you be looking at?
1: We'll be looking at a range of information, and that includes wastewater surveillance data. Wastewater surveillance is an incredibly powerful tool. One example is looking for measles in the wastewater. And there's been a lot of studies done recently that are showing that you get almost 5 to 7 day warning when you find measles in the wastewater before you might see a first patient show up at a hospital. Now, that's a tremendous amount of time to be able to get warnings to clinicians and to hospital systems so they can best prepare for those first measles cases that might show up. It's also an opportunity to be able to communicate directly with the public. So if there is a family that may have chosen not to vaccinate their children, but now know that there is measles in the community, they can sometimes take early action.
2: That was Rebecca Katz, director of the newly set up World Cup Health Security Operations Centre. Speaking of the World Cup, time now for the latest in sport with Fraser Fife. Hello to you.
3: Hi, Sarah brings a whole new meaning to World Cup fever. Speaking of the World Cup, sorry, I just had to say it. 18-year-old Socceroos defender Lucas Harrington says it's a dream come true to be in the squad for the World Cup. The Queenslander played for Brisbane Roar before joining the Colorado Rapids this year. Harrington says he's relishing the build-up to the tournament.
4: It's a dream come true to, you know, make the final squad, and hopefully I can get some minutes. But, you know, I've loved every minute of camp. You know, all the boys have worked hard, so it's a great group to be a part of, and I'm so happy to be here. So grateful to the coaches for the opportunity, and yeah, hopefully I can get some minutes in the World Cup.
3: The New York Knicks have won the opening game of basketball's NBA Finals, defeating the Spurs by 10 points in San Antonio. The visitors erased a 14-point second-half deficit on the way to a 105-95 Game 1 victory. New York has now won 12 straight games this postseason. Jalen Brunson scored a game-high 30 points in the win. He's told ESPN that the team's camaraderie helped turn things around.
5: Honestly, just think of chemistry, just knowing that we have each other's back. There's a lot of things, X's and O's-wise, we could have done better, but I think most importantly, our togetherness was really the biggest difference.
3: The best of seven series will stay in San Antonio for Game 2 on Saturday. Italian Flavio Cabolli is through to his first major tennis semi-final after beating fourth seed Felix Auger-Aliassime in the quarterfinals of the French Open. The 10th seed recovered from being a set down to win 4-6, 6-4, 6-4, 6-4. He'll next play fellow Italian Matteo Arnaldi for a place in Sunday's final. Arnaldi goes through after his rival Matteo Berrettini was forced to retire from their quarterfinal because of a hip injury. Well, Manly is looking to climb back up into fourth on the NRL ladder when they open up round 14 against their close rival South Sydney at Brookvale. The Sea Eagles come into the game off the back of a loss to Cronulla, but they are boosted by the news that Kieran Foran has become their permanent coach. Winger Jason Saab says Foran's faith in the players is paying off.
6: He just believes in us so much, even, you know, individually. I know I never had a coach, and I know, you know, I played with him and he's a very good friend before a coach, but there's definitely a difference about him in this role, and he's taken that role, you know, really well. And, I've never really had someone speak to me, coach the player like that. Just the passing comments and stuff and the things he says, he helps you to believe in yourself, you know what I mean? And I've really felt that from him, you know, the last 2 months. And I think he's, you know, everyone believes in him and he believes in us. And each week, the things that he's saying, I think people are starting to really believe a bit more and a bit more because the results are showing that.
3: Meanwhile, Roosters coach Trent Robinson has declared that star winger Mark Nwangwe-Tuase is set to return and make his case for a state of origin spot. Nwangwe-Tuase was named on the bench for the Roosters clash away to Canberra tomorrow night after sustaining an ankle injury that required surgery in May. He now gets a chance to push his claims for Origin Game 2, while his return is a boost for a Roosters side that has lost its last two games. Meanwhile, Essendon has confirmed that AFL defender Lewis Hayes will not require further surgery on his injured ACL. The 21-year-old pulled up sore the morning after his return match in the VFL last weekend, with further investigation today confirming an ACL sprain. Hayes will miss the remainder of the season, and he is expected to be available for training at the start of pre-season. In a better injury news, interim coach Dean Solomon says that Sam Durham and Mason Redman are set to return ahead of Sunday's clash against Carlton.
7: The first two definitely. Ridley, we'll see how he trains and how he feels. Discuss with him where he's at post-training. But I think we get something like 10 players back between here and post-buy, which will be significant for our footy club.
3: And that is the latest in sport. Sarah?
2: Fraser Fife, thank you. Taking a look at the weather around the country this Thursday, the 4th of June. Sunny in Brisbane at the moment, 22 degrees. A shower or two clearing in Sydney and 19. 11 degrees and a shower or two in Canberra. A wet day in Melbourne, 14 degrees. 10 degrees in Hobart and rain. Showers also for Adelaide where it's 14 degrees. 18 and sunny in Perth and sunny also in Darwin, 31 degrees. 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I'll be back with you and more news radio coverage after that.

0: ABC News. Hello, I'm Ali Crew. Shadow Treasurer Tim Wilson says the Coalition will continue to push for a longer inquiry into the government's tax reforms. Labor's omnibus bill, which includes changes to the capital gains tax and negative gearing, passed the lower house without amendment today. The bill has been referred to a Senate committee, which is due to report back on June 19th. But Mr. Wilson says the duration of the inquiry isn't sufficient.
1: I absolutely want a longer inquiry. Well, we're absolutely looking at maximum leverage to make sure that Australians have their say. The Prime Minister's bullying attempts to try and censor and silence Australians from influence and a say in our own national parliament is a disgrace.
0: The White Australia Group has failed to get the High Court to lift its listing as a hate group under a new law put in place after the Bondi attack. Elizabeth Byrne reports.
2: The group, which has also gone by the name the National Socialist Network, wanted the listing ahead of a formal hearing to challenge the law later in the year. Yesterday, the High Court heard there would be irreparable damage if the group remained disbanded while it waited for the challenge. But the government disagreed, saying there was more of a risk of harm if the court did allow the application. The neo-Nazi group is the second group to be listed as a prohibited hate group under new laws passed after the Bondi attack. The new laws make it a criminal offence to support, fund, train or recruit for the organisation.
0: And a court has ordered a group of neo-Nazis to pay fines after they were found guilty of offensive behaviour in public for booing loudly during an Anzac Day dawn service in Melbourne. Here's Christian Silver.
3: The group booed and heckled an Indigenous elder when he took to the stage to perform a welcome to country at the Shrine of Remembrance last year. The men were charged with behaving in an offensive manner but pleaded not guilty, taking their case to a contested hearing. Today, Magistrate James Fitzgerald found all four guilty, saying their actions disrupted a normally solemn event dedicated to fallen soldiers. Jacob Hersant and Michael Nelson were convicted and fined $1,900. Nathan Bull and Ian Lomax received lesser fines and avoided conviction.
0: Foreign policy experts say the Trump administration's plan to pin new tariffs to allegations of the use of forced labour means it will be harder for courts to strike them down. Tariffs of up to 12.5% could be imposed on dozens of countries, including Australia, from next month, something Canberra has labelled as unfair and unjustified. Australian goods currently face a surcharge of 10% when they enter the US after President Donald Trump's original tariffs plan was quashed by the Supreme Court. The University of Sydney's Associate Professor David Smith says this new proposal has a stronger legal footing.
4: It's going to be a lot harder for American courts to strike these tariffs down because they are based on something real, unlike the previous tariffs, which were based on an emergency that courts found didn't exist.
0: Australian beef imports to China could be hit with a 55% tariff increase within days. China correspondent Alison Horn has more from Beijing.
5: Under a new trade arrangement that started at the beginning of this year, imports of Australian beef to China are subject to new quotas. And once passed, an additional 55% tariff will be slapped on all incoming beef products. China's Commerce Ministry has issued an alert to Australia that it's about to breach the quota, meaning the tariff adjustment will soon be triggered. China says the fee is to protect its local agricultural industry. Alison Horn, ABC News, Beijing.
0: Israel and Lebanon have agreed to renew a ceasefire as US President Donald Trump says a peace deal with Iran could come as early as this weekend. Linda Gruen has more.
6: The truce demands that the Iran-allied Hezbollah militant group stops firing at Israel and evacuates from a buffer zone. An earlier ceasefire did not hold, but the Israeli ambassador to the US says he's hopeful.
7: Because we see that the people of Lebanon are committed to freeing their country from this malign influence of Hezbollah and Iran.
6: Several Western countries have condemned Israel's military actions in Lebanon. Mr. Trump has meanwhile played down continued fighting with Iran despite a ceasefire.
8: And I'd say in that part of the world, ceasefire is when you're shooting in a more moderate manner.
6: The truce in Lebanon has been a condition of the Iranians to agree to a peace deal with the US. And Mr. Trump now says it could come as early as this weekend.
0: In sport, the New York Knicks have gone 1-0 up in basketball's NBA Finals Series with a 105-95 victory away from home over the San Antonio Spurs. And you're now up to date with the latest ABC News.
9: 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Hello, Sarah Dingle with you here on ABC News Radio. Thanks for your company. Making news, the High Court has dismissed an application by the group White Australia, which wanted to remove its listing as a hate group ahead of a formal High Court hearing later in the year. The Commonwealth Bank is predicting house prices will stay flat for the rest of the year as the federal government introduces its budget tax reforms. And
10: These are matters for the ACT party, obviously.
9: Federal opposition leader Angus Taylor has distanced himself from allegations of a toxic culture in the Canberra Liberals party room. But first, tax changes central to the federal government's budget have passed the lower house, but they still need sign-off from the Senate. The omnibus bill includes a $250 tax offset for workers and a $1,000 instant tax deduction without receipts. Parliament is currently sitting. Let's see how this is being discussed in Canberra. The Treasurer, Jim Chalmers, has repeated that consistent line he's held since budget night that the legislation will leave Australians better off and allow more younger Australians to buy their first home.
11: This government and this week is all about higher wages and lower taxes for workers and a fair go for first home buyers, Mr. Speaker. And the legislation that we pass through the House today will cut taxes for more than 13 million Australian workers. Order. It will make tax time simpler for Australia's workers and it will help more first home buyers into housing. Now, our tax reforms are the most significant in over a quarter of a century. They will help tens of thousands of Australians into homes. And these are the Australians who would have been otherwise locked out of housing if those opposite had their way, who will now be able to find and buy a home of their own thanks to the legislation proudly supported by this side of the House, Mr. Speaker. And the Working Australians Tax Offset is the most meaningful permanent increase to the effective tax-free threshold since Labor last increased it more than a decade ago. As I said, more than 13 million Australian workers will benefit. And we're funding these tax cuts for workers through our reforms to make Australia's tax system fairer, and that's why the four elements were presented in one bill today, Mr. Speaker. Because of this government, the average worker will be better off up to $2,816 a year. If those opposite had their way, every one of those workers would be paying higher taxes, Mr. Speaker. Today was a very big test for the coalition, and they failed it once again, Mr. Speaker. One of the reasons why there are fewer of them over there this term of the parliament than they were in the last term of the parliament, because in the last term of the parliament they listened to the member for Hume when he told them all to vote against tax cuts, and today they have repeated the same mistake once again. They have voted against tax cuts before, and today they have voted against tax cuts once again.
9: The federal opposition attempted to amend the government's bill to remove the negative gearing and CGT changes, but that attempt failed. Shadow Treasurer Tim Wilson says the government has introduced wide-ranging reform which should have been taken to an election.
12: Let's be very clear about this.

0: The Australian people did not vote for the tax measures put before the Parliament and the House and now the Senate. I absolutely want Australians to have their voice in this process because they didn't have it at the ballot box. The Prime Minister is now trying to silence and censor Australians from having their say against the taxes they didn't vote for. This is the wrecking ball that the Prime Minister is injecting into our economy through his budget and his higher taxes that he doesn't even have the guts or the courage to take to the Australian community. And now he wants to censor and silence the Australian people from speaking out about it. Well, I'm absolutely concerned about multiple things. I'm concerned about young Australians who've bought a home and experiencing negative equity. I'm concerned about Jim Chalmers' active inflation agenda, which keeps pushing up the price puts up pressure on inflation and, of course, on interest rates. So young Australians are going to find it harder to service their debt. And I'm very concerned about a lack of confidence in the economy, which is why people aren't investing to build the future. But this is the design of the economy Labor built. This is what they want, to crash the economy because they think it will somehow deliver better dividends. We've got the New Zealand finance minister going out there at the moment telling Australian businesses to head across the ditch, abandon our country, and people are saying, actually, we might just do that. I can't understand what they think this government thinks they're doing. They're betraying the Australian community. They're kneecapping investment and economic opportunity, and they're not building out the growth that Australians desperately need.
1: That was opposition spokesperson for Treasury, Tim Wilson, there, just repeating the news that tax reforms announced in last month's federal budget have passed the House of Representatives. They still, however, need sign-off from the Senate. Let's turn to one of the major stories of the day now. The US is proposing a 12.5% tariff on Australian goods and the goods of more than 40 other nations for allegedly failing to take action on forced labour. It's the latest attempt by the Trump administration to hit nations with import taxes since the US Supreme Court struck down 10% tariffs, which hit Australian imports in February. North America correspondent Cayman Gock reports from Washington.
2: 60 of America's trading partners will be hit with these proposed new tariffs, and they cover almost all imports into the country. That includes Australia, the UK, the EU, China and Canada. Now, the administration says that this follows an investigation which found these countries failed to crack down on goods made with forced labour, and they claim that that has impacted the United States and created an unfair playing field when it comes to global trade. There will be two groups of tariffs, a 10% tariff for a handful of nations and a 12.5% tariff. And Australia will be hit with the latter, which is an increase from the current 10% tariff that's being imposed on Australian goods. Now, there are, whilst this will cover most products, there are some that are exempt, and that includes beef, coffee, pharmaceuticals, rare earths and energy, to name a few. Now, countries will have a few weeks to submit a response to these proposed new tariffs, and then hearings will be held in early July, and it's expected that then from there these tariffs will roll out at some points. Now, it's no secret Donald Trump loves tariffs. He has previously said it's his favourite word in the dictionary, and this is an attempt to continue on his tariff agenda. He is a true believer that they boost domestic manufacturing and are good for the economy. There are many economists who argue that they're inflationary and increase costs and prices for everyday Americans. But this has come about because Donald Trump's grand plan, his Liberation Day tariffs, which he announced last year, impacting virtually every country around the world, ended up failing because the Supreme Court found in February that the administration had overreached and overused its power, and in fact that these tariffs were illegal. And that has since forced the Trump administration to now refund some of those tariffs to importers. Now, Donald Trump was furious about that decision from the Supreme Court. He lashed out at the Supreme Court justices and said at the time that his administration would look for alternative options and alternative routes to find ways to implement tariffs. There currently is this blanket 10% tariff on many nations right now, but that's expected to expire in July. Hence why we are here now, because the Trump administration launched this investigation and it found that these countries had failed to crack down on forced labor. But essentially, this is another

0: legal loophole or legal alternative to keep his tariff agenda continuing and ongoing whilst they try to apply pressure on certain countries to come to trade agreements. Now, Australia is very unhappy with this decision. The government has already made it known to the Office of the Trade Representative in the United States that this is an unwarranted and unjustified tariff, and undoubtedly will try and fight it, particularly because Australia and the United States are supposed to have a free trade agreement in place. But of course, the United States has been breaching that virtually every day since Donald Trump returned to office.
1: That was North America correspondent Cayman Gock reporting there. You're listening to ABC News Radio. Sarah Dingle here with you, making headlines. The notorious South Australian pedophile, former magistrate Peter Liddy, has been released from prison after serving a 25-year sentence. South Australian Attorney General Khayyam lodged an application earlier this year for Liddy's indefinite detention. The Supreme Court is due to hear submissions in November. A new UN report raises concerns about the amount of energy required to power AI data centres. It suggests AI could be chewing up 3% of the world's electricity by the end of this decade. And neo-Nazis who booed during a Melbourne Anzac Day dawn service have been found guilty in court. Prosecutors allege booing and racist slogans were yelled during other parts of the service. Well, post-traumatic stress disorder was first recognised in the early 1980s. And as you can imagine, treatment of PTSD has evolved quite a bit since. But most PTSD research is based on Western populations. Now, one Australian researcher says we need to be more informed about the way people from non-Western

0: And there's decades of research that culture shows that that influences how we actually encode and recall our memories and how we make sense of life events. And our research shows that actually extends to trauma as well. And the research shows that those from Western cultures tend to provide memories that are longer, they tend to be more self-focused, and they tend to be more emotionally elaborate. And they tend to give appraisals around personal control and personal agency. And this has for a long time been seen to be universal. But what more recent research has shown is that those from Middle Eastern cultures, Eastern cultures, tend to in their memories focus much more on other people and social roles. And instead of seeing and making sense of events through personal agency and personal control, it's much more about acceptance and adapting to a situation and seeing how suffering leads to growth and around those sort of aspects.
1: Okay, so can you, it's really hard, isn't it, to generalize, but can you give me an example of how PTSD treatment, you know, developed through research which focuses largely on the West, might not suit someone from a non-Western background with post-traumatic stress disorder?
0: So our argument is the treatment approaches, what they're targeting, say memory and appraisal, should work for most clients. But what our argument is, they sort of need to be culturally tailored. So a nice example is a lot of work is often focused on control and someone regaining control in their lives. But the work that's sort of coming out is that control may have less relevance to those from East Asian cultures. We actually did a trial a few years ago with refugees from a Karen cultural background, and they were like, this is just, it's not about control. It's not about our personal control. It's much more about social roles. It's about how it's impacted our community. So it's not giving up what we're targeting in treatment, but it's how we start to tailor it and thinking that some things that we are targeting may not be relevant for all clients.
1: Okay. And if a response to trauma for people from some cultural backgrounds is bound up in community a lot more, how do you treat the individual?
0: It is a good question. I think a lot of it has been focused on the individual. And I guess that's still, people go through trauma individually. And I guess as you pull into the intervention, you make sure, and I think this is from a client from any cultural background, is all the systems around that person, the communities, the families, and how that supports people. But I guess when we see recovery from trauma, yes, there is treatment and one-to-one sort of therapies, but it is also very much how do we get communities involved, how, and we've seen that diverse cultural settings, even following bushfires, etc. But there is so much strength in community and so much resistance and resilience. How would we draw on that? And I think there's work to be done in that space as well.
1: Okay, and it's not a zero-sum kind of situation, is it, Western or non-Western? What about people who have both cultures, or people who are children of, you know, who are second-generation Australians who are grappling with trauma and both kind of approaches to trauma? What do we do for those people?
0: Absolutely. And I think it's not great just to see Western versus non-Western and see that dichotomy. There's obviously so much diversity within those groups, between those groups. The amazing thing is for those, as you say, young people who maybe children of migrants, is that they have bicultural, tricultural, you know, identities. And it's extraordinary watching people switch between identities to align with their communities. I guess in terms of trauma and interventions, it's giving space, giving curiosity, humility to listening to that client and trying to fit not our values and what all the literature often tells us, but trying to hear how that individual has incorporated different parts of how culture helps people recover and keeps people strong.
1: Just finally, do you fear that this is a problem with other mental health conditions? So, for instance, depression. All our research around depression, is that also Western focused?
0: Yeah, so I think it's a flaw of psychology is that most of psychological research has been conducted with Western populations based on Western cultural norms, values, belief systems, and it's often been seen from that stance

0: is that it's universal. And there's been a lot of amazing research by researchers in Australia, but also researchers in Middle East and Eastern countries really questioning this and saying, and that's not just related to PTSD in regards to depression, in regards to anxiety. A great paper came out a few years ago about depression and saying that maybe Eastern cultures have lower rates of depression because they actually have different ways of dealing with emotion and actually better ways of dealing with emotion that the West can learn from. So I think there's a lot of work that still needs to be done in this space in relation to that.
1: Mm, fascinating. Laura Jobson, thank you for joining us here on ABC News Radio.
0: Thanks very much. Bye-bye.
1: Laura Jobson there, who is a professor in clinical psychology, and she is with Monash University. To South Australia now, where nurses and midwives are walking off the job for 24 hours. Operations and outpatient appointments have been cancelled at one of Adelaide's busiest hospitals. The industrial action is happening at the Lyell McEwen Hospital as the nursing union pushes for a 21% pay rise over a three-year period. Charles Bryce has more.
2: The nurses behind me are some of the 50-odd nurses that walked off the job from the Lyell McEwen Hospital in Adelaide's northern suburbs. The Nurses and Midwives Union has been threatening strike action for a number of months. They've been calling on the state government for a significant pay increase. They're looking at a pay increase of 20% over a three-year period. Now, these strike actions were planned for earlier in the year. They had to be rescheduled due to the state election. Earlier in the year, the state government had issued an immediate 4% pay increase, which would also be backdated to the first day of the year. There was also a promise of a 2% increase in October. The union has said that that current offer equates to about 11% over that same three-year period. They said that the only reason that they've been able to get that 11% deal was because of the nurses and the midwives standing

0: by the government. These negotiations have been ongoing for more than 12 months. Work will continue here at the Lyell McEwin Hospital today in some areas. The emergency department and ICU will continue to operate as usual. Emergency and essential surgeries will also go ahead. The government has previously said that due to the strike action, thousands of outpatient appointments will be disrupted.
1: That was Charles Bryce reporting there.
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1: Time now to get the latest in sport with Fraser Fyfe. Hello to you.
9: Hi, Sarah. Well, 18-year-old Socceroos defender Lucas Harrington says his former club coach Ruben Zadkovic has played a key role in him making the World Cup squad. 2 years ago, Zadkovic said that Harrington was the best defender in Australia, even though he was yet to play a senior game for the Brisbane Roar. Harrington joined the Colorado Rapids this year after 2 years with the Roar and says he appreciated Zadkovic's comment.
10: As a player, having that belief from your coach, you know, it goes a long way. It gives you confidence just to play a game, like, don't worry about mistakes. So, you know, Ruben was top and really instrumental in getting me here, so I'll always be grateful to him.
9: In tennis, Aryna Sabalenka is out of the French Open after losing her quarterfinal clash with Russian Diana Schneider. Last year's runner-up was a set-up and leading 4-1 in the second before the 25th seed won 12 of the final 13 games to claim a 3-6, 7-5, 6-love victory. Schneider will face qualifier Maya Falinska in the semi-finals. Meanwhile, Mira Andreeva will take on the in-form 15th seed Marta Kostyuk of Ukraine in the other semi-final. On to basketball, and the New York Knicks have gone 1-0 up in the NBA Finals with a 105-95 victory away from home over the San Antonio Spurs. Jalen Brunson led the way with 30 points, including some crucial shots late in the game when scores were tight. Victor Wembanyama had 26 points and 12 rebounds for the Spurs, but only made 2 of his 9 three-point attempts. The Knicks are searching

0: off. We call them opportunities to sort of rejuve, get themselves, you know, recovered, ready to go for that second half of the year. And our bye drops, you know, right in the middle of the season, which works quite well. I think we benefit from that as a group.
1: Meanwhile, Fremantle coach Justin Longmuir says he's confident Hayden Young will return this weekend after missing the past three matches with concussion. Young hasn't played since the Dockers' win over Hawthorn in round 9 following a head knock suffered at training. Longmuir says the 25-year-old has recovered well and looks ready to play in Saturday's match against North Melbourne in Bunbury.
2: Get a feeling his mindset's shifted this week as well. He's a lot more confident and, yeah, feels like he's through the worst of it, so got to do finish off the concussion protocols, but yeah, confident.
1: And Hawks defender Jarman Impey has signed a 3-year contract extension with the club. The 30-year-old's new deal will keep him in the brown and gold until at least the end of the 2029 season. He has played 158 of his 233 senior games for the Hawks after crossing from Port Adelaide at the end of 2017. Impey is averaging 23.3 disposals and just over 7 marks per game through 12 contests in 2026. Well, Manly will be looking to climb back up into fourth on the NRL ladder when they open round 14 against their close rival South Sydney at Brookvale. With more, here's Chris Mitchell.
3: With new coach Kieran Foran now permanent, the Seagulls are enjoying the high life. And their winger Jason Saab says the team now believe they can go higher.
4: The things that he's saying, I think people are starting to really believe a bit more because the results are showing that.
3: The South's Wayne Bennett says time will tell on how good Foran really is, adding that he now struggles to recall his early coaching days.
5: That's too long ago, I can't remember that. As I said, we'll know in 4 or 5 years' time where it's all at with him.
3: Mr. Bennett might be a veteran, but after a mid-season bye, his rabbits are fresh. And his forward, David Fifita, is fit and will play for the first time since round 6.
1: And former Brumbies coach Laurie Fisher says that the side needs to learn from its previous finals victories over the Hurricanes if it's to pull off an upset in Friday night's Super Rugby Pacific qualifying final in Wellington. The Hurricanes finished the regular season on top of the ladder, averaging more than 40 points a game. But the Brumbies have beaten them in the finals in 3 of the past 4 seasons.

in the year. The neo-Nazi group known as the National Socialist Network is the second group to be listed as a prohibited hate group under new laws passed following the Bondi terrorist attack. The new laws make it a criminal offence to support, fund, train or recruit for the organisation. A hearing challenging the validity of the law is not expected until September. Sweeping tax changes central to the federal government's budget have passed the House of Representatives, but they'll still need to sign off from the Senate. The coalition attempted to amend the bill, which includes changes to negative gearing and the capital gains tax discount, but failed. The bill now heads to the Senate, where the government needs support from the Greens. The minor party is yet to say if it'll back the laws, raising concerns about the level of ministerial discretion in the bill. Australia's anti-slavery commissioner has accused Donald Trump of using the issue of slave labour as a plaything in his ongoing trade war. The Trump administration has announced it intends to slap new tariffs of up to 12.5% on imports from dozens of countries, including Australia. Trade Secretary Jamison Greer says the US is targeting unfair trading practices, including goods made with forced labour. Chris Evans says the US is using the issue to pursue its tariff policy, not to curb slavery. The Canberra Liberals are hosing down allegations by former leader Leanne Casley that she was threatened with physical assault. Ms Casley quit the party yesterday to sit on the crossbench, citing a toxic culture. Liberal leader Mark Parton says an animated discussion took place between himself, Ms Casley, and MLA Sharka Barry last month. Mr Parton says there was a mis-

0: So, first of all, before we get to this report, what are you seeing in the job market right now? What kind of an impact is artificial intelligence having?
1: Yeah, so I actually think that the conversation is too focused on job loss and not enough on job evolution. So what we're seeing is that roles are changing much faster than they're disappearing. And what I mean by that is that the job itself often still exists, but what's required to succeed in that role looks very different to what it did a few years ago.
0: Okay. And before we get to the report again, are junior or entry-level jobs being completely replaced by AI? Because anecdotally, speaking to young people in their first year of university and so on, it's pretty hard to find any sort of work.
1: Yeah, absolutely. Look, historically, people could build capability through a more structured operational roles, develop skills over time. But today, employers are expecting people to bring in specific skills around data literacy, adaptability, problem solving, and technology skills much earlier in their careers. So people entering the workforce, and particularly graduates, are not necessarily at risk, but the pathway into that workforce is definitely changing. Some of the entry-level roles and some of the more kind of early career roles, they do look very different today based on some of those skills that I just mentioned.
0: Okay. Now, going to this report of Deloitte's, it's identified AI-disrupted occupations, but also AI-enhanced occupations. Let's start with the AI-disrupted ones. What are these jobs? These are jobs that, you know, AI really could just decimate. Is that right?
1: Yeah, so I guess my comment around the entry-level type positions, so administrative, operational, process-driven work, anything that's highly repeatable, rules-based, are likely to be affected first. So some examples could be administration roles, customer service, research-based work, some entry-level marketing roles as well. They're the ones that are going to probably see the biggest shift.
0: I'm going through this list of the AI-disrupted occupations, and some of them, I suppose you can see an argument for others. You know, the thought of AI performing these functions en masse is a bit chilling. Things like human resource managers. Do we want machines doing that?
1: Yeah, absolutely not. I guess one thing that's worth mentioning is that although we are seeing a lot of those technical skills coming through, I think what's really important to mention is that it doesn't replace human judgment. So employers are still wanting to understand how we use technology to solve problems and improve outcomes. But at the end of the day, humans still need to have some input in that, and that's going to be critical. And I don't think an AI platform can replace that.
0: All right, let's go to the good news. There are also a bunch of jobs that Deloitte has identified which will see increased demand. The caveat is when combined with presumably judicious use of AI. What are they?
1: Yeah, so look, I think anything, again, that requires the human judgment, so things like HR professionals, people leaders, project managers, change managers, particularly when you're working in complexity and navigating through that complexity in organisations, customer success roles, relationship managers, I think you see a trend there that everything's very much sort of got that human element to it.
0: I quite like that primary school teachers are on this list, and also nursing managers. Again, that's the human element, is it? That you can't replace that.
1: Absolutely not. And look, AI will play a part in supporting those roles. Absolutely. I think as we see technology change over time, I think it will definitely improve the work that they do. But right now, I wouldn't trust a robot doing that.
0: No, I don't want a robot as a nurse. Evelina Samuels, we saw recently a very prominent, well-known academic, Carly Moore Gilbert, wrote a piece, an opinion piece for a national newspaper saying, I wouldn't tell my kids to go to uni because of this unfettered rise of AI. Maybe a bit of hyperbole in there, but what would you recommend young people sort of coming to the end of their schooling? What do you recommend they do when they look at this jobs market, which is about to just change in dramatic, unforeseen ways?
1: Yeah. Oh, gosh. I guess anyone that is not familiar with

0: AI, make that your best friend. I think work with it, not against it. I mean, whether you're a graduate or an experienced professional, I would provide that advice to really anyone. You know, you can't walk into an interview and not be able to explain how you're using AI in your work day in today's job employment. So that's something that I would definitely encourage. And of course, looking at those data literacy skills, the critical thinking and the problem solving. And I know that's not necessarily something that you learn straight away when you leave university, but if you can somehow apply it to the work that you do, I think that would definitely help.
1: Great advice. Recruitment specialist Evelina Samuels there. Thank you for joining us here on ABC News Radio.
0: Thank you so much.
1: Interesting chat. Now to some other news. Overseas, both Australia and New Zealand will lodge diplomatic protests with China after Beijing slapped an unprecedented travel ban on a number of New Zealand MPs who visited Taiwan last month. New Zealand's Foreign Minister Winston Peters says he was surprised by the move, given MPs from New Zealand have been visiting Taiwan for decades. Australia's Foreign Minister Penny Wong has backed in the New Zealand MPs, saying China should not place pressure on parliamentarians. The ABC's foreign affairs reporter Stephen Jedgetts has the story.
2: We saw a bunch of MPs from New Zealand, part of a cross-parliamentary and bipartisan or tripartisan delegation, visiting Taiwan just last week or so, or perhaps 2 weeks ago. And this has been going on for years. And New Zealand MPs, like Australian MPs, have long made these so-called informal visits to Taiwan, even though, of course, Australia and New Zealand both have one China policies. Now, this practice, of course, has never really drawn much attention from China. It doesn't like the fact that MPs make this visit, but they've typically always accepted this distinction. That now seems to have changed, however, because late yesterday, the news broke that Chinese diplomats had approached New Zealand's parliament in the wake of the trip and lodged a complaint with that parliament and asked the parliament to convey a message to all those four MPs that they were now, as a result of this trip, banned from entering mainland China for up to a year, or for a full year, in response, as a consequence of this trip. Now, according to multiple New Zealand media outlets, apparently the diplomats said that that ban could be reduced or potentially even wound back entirely, but they would have to basically issue an apology if they wanted that to happen. So it's a big development in the way that China approaches Taiwan, which is, of course, ever under an ever-increasing pressure from Beijing.
3: Yeah, big development. You also called it unusual. Why is it so unusual?
2: Well, on the face of it, it looks basically unprecedented. Now, China has imposed travel bans on lawmakers before as a result of their decision to travel to Taiwan. For example, we saw lawmakers a few years ago from the US sanctioned, or one lawmaker, and not that long ago, an MP from Japan was also sanctioned. But it wasn't quite the same. These weren't routine visits made by a parliamentary delegation that's now been going, you know, every year for decades. These were special cases. So, for example, when it came to the US, the person who was sanctioned was holding a fairly senior position on a foreign affairs committee in the US Congress, and that obviously made China unhappy. In the case of the Japanese lawmaker who was sanctioned, he'd made repeated visits to Taiwan and made repeated statements in favour of Taiwan. So, again, he was a bit of a special case. So, on the face of it, this looks like, as best as we can tell, the first time that China has issued a travel ban to MPs from a foreign nation simply for making a routine parliamentary delegation to Taiwan, delegation visit to Taiwan. And if China stands behind this ban and formalises it, then that does look, on the face of it, like an attempt to change the status quo and to alter the very ground rules that have governed the way that MPs, particularly in the West, have approached Taiwan for decades.
3: Intriguing, isn't it? I mean, how much anger is there on both sides of the ditch?
2: Well, I think unease is perhaps a better word than anger or concern. People are still trying to grapple with exactly what has changed here and why it was announced in seemingly such an unusual way. No public declaration from China, either by the foreign ministry or by the embassy. Apparently, the travel ban being imposed only via this private communication made quietly to the New Zealand Parliament. A lot of this is, frankly, very unusual and still, to a degree, a bit mystifying. But the fact that this shift appears to be underway and this threat, at the very least, of a travel ban has been issued is a cause of real concern. We saw Winston Peters, the foreign minister, through a spokesperson saying earlier today that he was surprised by this development and concerned that New Zealand officials in both Wellington and in Beijing would lodge complaints. The foreign minister, Penny Wong, made it clear that Australia will also lodge its own complaints, or at least its protests with Beijing, registering Canberra's concerns as well. Let's take a listen to what she had to say, speaking to Senate Estimates not that long ago.
4: Since our discussion earlier, I can confirm we have been engaging with New Zealand. Australia supports the statement made from the Office of Minister Peters, and we express Australia's concern over these developments. Australian officials will also make representations on this, both in Beijing and Canberra, including our view that placing pressure on parliamentarians is not appropriate. We agree with the principle expressed by New Zealand that members of parliaments, including the Australian Parliament, are free to make their own decisions about their travel independent of government. Travel by parliamentarians to Taiwan is a long-standing and appropriate practice and consistent with our One China policy.
2: So obviously we'll have to wait and see how this plays out. At this stage we haven't yet heard anything formally from the Chinese embassy in Wellington or from the Ministry of Foreign Affairs in China. We also haven't heard anything yet from Taiwan's foreign ministry. So we'll have to wait and see how this plays out over the coming 2 or 3 days.
1: That was the ABC's foreign affairs reporter Stephen Jedgett speaking there to Lorna Dunkley. You're listening to ABC News Radio. Sarah Dingle here with you, making headlines. Federal opposition leader Angus Taylor has distanced himself from allegations of a toxic culture in the Canberra Liberals party room. Former ACT opposition leader Leanne Castley will sit as an independent after resigning from the Liberals yesterday, alleging she's been subject to bullying, intimidation and one threat of physical violence. The federal government has confirmed changes to aged care rules affecting support for people with motor neurone disease. The changes will see MND recognised as a discrete condition which needs urgent priority for support at home packages. And a Southwest Victorian Football Club has reversed a decision to allow a convicted sex offender to return to the club after he was jailed for sexually assaulting a 15-year-old girl. Well, we head to Canberra Parliament House now, where sweeping tax changes central to the federal government's budget have passed the House of Representatives. They still have some way to go before they become law, however. We're joined now by Jack Mackay at Parliament House in Canberra. Hello, Jack.
5: Hello, Sarah.
1: How has this debate unfolded today?
5: Yeah, well, it's been quite a heated debate in the House of Representatives as the government pushed through these changes to negative gearing and the capital gains tax discount. As you said before, this was something that was very much central to the government's budget handed down in May. The government argues that these changes are essentially about helping first home buyers get into the market. It's about addressing intergenerational inequality. But the bill that was before the Parliament today was what could be described as an omnibus bill. It didn't just include those changes to the capital gains tax discount and the negative gearing. It also included the government's proposed $250 tax offset for workers, and it also included the $1,000 instant tax deduction. Now, those two tax cut measures, they're something that the coalition supports. They very much support it. They say it's something that they back. But one thing that they don't support are these changes to the capital gains tax discount and the negative gearing measures. They've argued that by putting both those measures in the same bill, the government is trying to wedge them and force them to vote against tax cuts. Here's the opposition leader, Angus Taylor, making comments about that today.
6: They could have put forward separate bills. one bill for tax cuts, one bill for tax increases. But they didn't. And what Australians see is a bad faith government playing a cynical, tricky game.
5: So that's the opposition leader, Angus Taylor, there. He was disappointed with the government that they'd put both these measures into the one bill. He described it as legislation. Now, for the government's part, they say that they say

0: essentially need these changes. They're using these changes to the capital gains tax discount and negative gearing to pay for the tax cuts. So they're saying that one element of the budget is paying for another part of it, and they're very much standing by these changes.
1: And what happens to this bill now, Jack?
0: Yeah, so now, Sarah, it will go to the Senate. And there's no guarantee yet from the Greens as to how they will vote on this legislation. The coalition, they've obviously indicated they'll be voting against this legislation. So that means that the government very much has to rely on the Greens to get this bill through Parliament. The Greens have raised some concerns today about what they have described as ministerial discretion within the bill. They say it gives Jim Chalmers too much power potentially to change the rules once these laws pass through Parliament. Jim Chalmers has responded to that today by suggesting that those concerns are a beat up. He says it's standard practice for tax legislation to be constructed in a way that they have put together. He was also asked this morning if he's confident that this legislation will pass before the mid-winter break later next month, and he says that remains to be seen, and indeed it does. So we're still waiting to hear from the Greens to hear how they're going to approach this legislation now that it's gone from the House of Representatives to the Senate.
1: And tariffs, the word of the day, I guess, Jack.
0: Yeah.
1: There's been big news overnight from the US about slapping tariffs on 45 nations, including us, unfortunately. How has the Australian government responded?
0: Yeah, you're right. So the government's been swift to respond to this. The Prime Minister, Anthony Albanese, he was out early this morning saying that any tariff on Australian exports to the US is unjustified and inconsistent with free trade agreements between the two countries. He's also labelled this an ideological disagreement with the United States. And one of the reasons, or the reason why the US has cited adding this tariff to Australia, is they say this relates to allegations that these countries, the 50 countries that are getting this tariff, they claim that they failed to prohibit the importation of goods produced with forced labour. So it's about modern slavery. Now, the Prime Minister, Anthony Albanese, has very much disputed this. He says that Australia has world-leading legislation addressing forced labour and modern slavery. Overnight, the Trade Minister, Don Farrell, he also met with the US Ambassador to Australia, Jemison Greer, on the sidelines of an OECD meeting in Paris. He also said, also told the ambassador that the changes to this tariff are unjustified.
1: Jack Mackay, thank you for joining us.
0: Thanks, Sarah.
1: That was federal political reporter Jack Mackay there. What had you achieved by the time you turned 18? A driver's license? Maybe you'd finished your HSC? Melbourne's Bianca Adler has become the youngest Australian to reach the top of Mount Everest. I know, we're all feeling inadequate. Kimberly Price reports.
2: Hello, good morning from the summit of Mount Everest. Woohoo!
3: Standing on top of the world, 8,849 metres above sea level. On May 20 at 22 minutes past 2 in the morning, Bianca Adler set a new record.
2: I'm now the youngest Australian to do it. It's pretty hard, pretty tough conditions going up actually, but I feel great actually. So much hard work has gone into this.
3: The 18-year-old reached the top of Mount Everest on her second attempt. Last year's effort was cancelled due to bad weather. Bianca Adler describes the moment she reached the summit as surreal.
2: There were so many emotions going through my head because I was thinking about all of the training I had done, but on the other side, like, I needed to get down. It was very cold and windy at the top. I mean, it was very dark. It was at 2 a.m. Yeah, the most dangerous part of the mountain, in my opinion, is coming down because often people just relax and don't sort of stay as concentrated.
3: Despite some anxieties along the climb, the Melbourne teenager backed herself in, remembering her training.
2: I was very strong, like the strongest I've ever been by a long way, even though I've been climbing mountains my whole life. I did about 20 hours of training a week, 6 days a week, and I just held that up for about a year.
3: Oh,
2: and just lots of running, and we went to the Dandenongs, did laps of like a small mountain, and, you know, with a 12-kilo pack on, just doing a lot of training.
3: Mum Fiona Adler accompanied her daughter to Everest Base Camp, which is over 5,000 metres high, before saying goodbye.
4: You know, I had some doubts. What am I doing letting her go up here? But I have climbed

0: previously, and so it would be a bit hypocritical of me not to support her in doing this.
1: Fiona Adler admits she had worries.
0: You know, I'm in my tent at base camp, and you can the icefall is constantly moving, so you can hear it cracking and little avalanches all the time, and you're just hoping that's not where she is, and just waiting for. She actually had a tracker on her, so I was watching. You know, is it still moving?
1: Professor Julian Perriard is the director of the Research Institute for Sport and Exercise at the University of Canberra, and has climbed to Everest Base Camp himself. He says adjusting to the low oxygen will make or break a climb.
2: The concentration of oxygen in the air is the same at altitude as it is at sea level, but it's the pressure that is lower. So it's just more difficult to kind of get the oxygen to the working muscles. So if you're walking at sea level, it's very easy, but walking up at Mount Everest at 8,000 meters is very difficult. And it's called the death zone because there's so little oxygen available up there. Acute mountain sickness can develop quite quickly, and it's got quite severe symptoms. It can develop into high altitude pulmonary edema or cerebral edema, where fluid forms in the lungs or the brain. And that's very, very serious. You need to come down the mountain very quickly to treat that. So again, kind of respecting the process and doing it in a staged approach will lead to, I guess, to success.
1: A big question Bianca Adler gets asked is why? Why put yourself through this?
3: Sometimes I myself think I'm a bit crazy for doing it. But I did grow up in the mountains doing a lot of just hiking, and then I gradually progressed into more extreme sort of mountaineering. And I also just love a huge physical challenge, and doing like a lot of training and building up and just getting stronger and fitter, and to be able to just see if I can do this huge mountain or not.
1: As for her next challenge, Bianca Adler says it's closer to home.
3: Definitely I will be climbing more, but I can't really think about that until I finish year 12.
4: That was record-breaking teenage adventurer Bianca Adler, ending that report by Kimberly Price. Fraser Fife, I don't know where to go after that.
5: No, it's
4: so impressive.
5: It is. It just makes us all look bad.
4: Yeah.
5: But good
4: I got
5: luck
4: nothing.
5: To her.
4: I mean, yeah.
5: Exactly. Don't end on a negative. It's a good thing. Now, we're going to be talking NRL to start. Melbourne coach Craig Bellamy, he says the team needs to be able to capitalise on their run of home games over the next few weeks. The 13th place Storm will play 3 of their next 4 games in Melbourne, having rebounded from a club record losing streak earlier in the year. Their next test will come when they host the 4th place Newcastle tomorrow night. Bellamy says one of the challenges he's faced this season is being able to field a consistent team.
6: Not quite sure what the reason for that is, but I think we've used more young kids out of our lower grades than we ever have, at this time of year. So down the track it will be handy, and hopefully they can hold their hands up when they do get picked to play.
5: Meanwhile, Sydney Roosters coach Trent Robinson has declared that star winger Mark Nwangwe-Douase is set to return and make his case for a State of Origin spot. Nwangwe-Douase was named on the bench for the Roosters clash away to Canberra tomorrow night after sustaining an ankle injury that required surgery in May. He now gets a chance to push his claims for a spot in Origin Game 2, while his return is a boost for a Roosters side that has lost its last 2 games. Well, Geelong takes on the Crows at Adelaide Oval to open round 13 of the AFL tonight, looking to bounce back from a narrow loss to Carlton. Adelaide is returning from a bye, eager to make a statement against one of the premiership contenders. Cats coach Chris Scott says the Crows have obvious credentials.
7: I mean, they finished on top of the ladder last year. They've had a few issues with some of their key players this year, which has made it probably a little harder, but they just have quality everywhere.
5: Meanwhile, Carlton interim coach Josh Fraser says the team needs to take a week-by-week approach as they look to turn around their poor start to the season. The Blues have won their past 3 games since the 44-year-old took over the top job, lifting the team to 14th on the ladder. Carlton's next test will be on Sunday against Essendon at the MCG. Fraser says making the team develop consistency is something they need to consider before even looking at finals.
8: We literally take that sort of week-by-week approach. Given where we've been and where we're at, we can't afford to look too far ahead. So I think it's kept us present to what we need to execute and what we need to do. But that challenge will continue to mount as the season wears on.
5: 18-year-old Socceroos defender Lucas Harrington says it's a dream come true to be in the squad for the World Cup. The Queenslander played for Brisbane Roar before joining the Colorado Rapids this year. Harrington says that he's relishing the build-up to the tournament.
9: It's a dream come true to, make the make the final squad, and hopefully I can get some minutes. But, you know, I've loved every minute of camp. You know, all the boys have worked hard, so it's a great group to be a part of, and I'm so happy to be here. So grateful to the coaches for the opportunity, and, yeah, hopefully I can get some minutes in the World Cup.
5: And finally, Northern Irish golfer Rory McIlroy says he will continue to pick and choose the events that he plays on the PGA Tour's new-look schedule because it brings balance to his life. The six-time major winner has been more selective with his schedule over the past couple of years and has only played in two tournaments since retaining his Masters title in April. McIlroy returns to action at this week's Memorial Tournament. Australia's Minwoo Lee, Jason Day and Adam Scott are also playing in the PGA Tour's signature event in Ohio. Sarah?
4: Fraser Fife, thank you. Taking a look at the weather around the country this Thursday, the 4th of June, starting in Brisbane where it's clear and 22 degrees, 17 in Sydney and a shower or two clearing. A shower or two in Canberra, 10 degrees, 13 and a wet day in Melbourne. Rain also in Hobart where it's 10 degrees at the moment. Showers in Adelaide and 13 degrees, 19 degrees right now in Perth and a sunny day. And in Darwin, clear and 31 degrees. Right now we're going to take you to Afternoon Briefing with Patricia Karvelas, as we do every day at the moment here on ABC News Radio. I will be back with you in an hour's time with all of our regular news radio coverage.
10: The government's tax changes passed the House, but the journey through the Senate is clouded by Greens' concerns over new powers for the Treasurer. I'm Patricia Karvelas, live from the lands of the Ngunnawal people in Parliament House, Canberra. Welcome to Afternoon Briefing. The US has announced new tariffs on Australia, accusing the country of not doing enough to prevent modern slavery and forced labour. It's prompted a strong response from both Labor and the Coalition, which have labelled the 12.5% tariff unwarranted and unjustified. The Trump administration's last attempt to put tariffs on Australian goods was struck down by the US Supreme Court, so will this bid suffer a similar fate? I'll speak to Deputy Liberal Leader Jane Hume. Labor's controversial tax changes have passed the lower house, but now comes the hard part. The government needs the support of the Greens to get the bill over the line in the Senate, and the minor party is raising concerns over ministerial powers given to the Treasurer in the legislation. So what happens next? We'll speak to the Greens' Treasury spokesperson and the Assistant Treasurer. And Lebanon and Israel have agreed to renew their fragile ceasefire. The agreement comes amid US-mediated peace talks, where the two sides reached an agreement on the condition that Iranian-aligned militant group Hezbollah stops firing at Israel. Hezbollah, who were not part of the peace talks, are also required under the deal to leave areas south of the Litani River as a condition of the ceasefire. Hello and welcome to Afternoon Briefing, live on the ABC News Channel and News Radio right across the country. We've had a rare moment of bipartisanship in Canberra this morning, both the federal government and the opposition criticising the Trump administration's latest import tariff. The US has unveiled plans to impose a 12.5% tariff on Australia, alleging the country has failed to take action to prevent slavery and forced labour. It essentially replaces the 10% so-called global tariff that was struck down by the US Supreme Court in February.
11: These tariffs are unwarranted, they're unjustified, and they're inconsistent with our free trade agreement with the US. And we've made that case repeatedly.
12: They've been brought forward on trumped up reasons here that don't hold water. So all Australian politicians and leaders should be fighting against this. We'll certainly be doing that. We'll support whatever the government needs.
10: What is less bipartisan is the government's tax changes. They've passed the lower house today, but they still have to find a way to attract support in the Senate. That appears to have gotten a little bit harder as the Greens have raised concerns over the ministerial discretion powers given to the Treasurer in the legislation to decide the definition of a new build home, among other clauses. Now, the Treasurer, Jim Chalmers, batted away those concerns this morning.
13: Unfortunately, yet another beat up about these sensible, common sense tax reforms at the core of the budget. Not unusual, as I said, for definitions to be settled this way, and the Parliament can disallow them if they want to.
14: One of the concerns we've always had is that the very, very modest changes that Labor's proposing, you know, literally a tweak in many ways on capital gains tax and negative gearing, they could literally just be just sort of unwound by a decision made by the Treasurer. You call them godlike. As I said, traditionally they're called Henry VIII powers, and that didn't go well for Parliament at the time.
15: For a view from the opposition, I'm joined by the Deputy Liberal Leader and Shadow Employment Minister, Jane Hume. Welcome.
16: Good to be with you, PK.
15: These kinds of powers by a minister, they're not unprecedented. They often do happen. Do you see them as standard, or are they exceptional in some way?
16: Many bits of legislation have delegated legislation attached to them. The concern here is about the extent of the delegated legislation, particularly for legislation that was, let's face it, pretty half-cooked in the first place. These were tax changes, tax increases, that were not announced prior to an election. In fact, the Prime Minister said more than 50 times that he wasn't going to proceed with changes to capital gains tax and negative gearing. We learned today in Treasury estimates that the process was rushed, according to Katie Gallagher, and that potentially the changes to these taxes were done between ministerial offices rather than through the regular expenditure review committee process. That's the subcommittee of Cabinet that makes big decisions about how money is spent and how revenue is collected. So that's a real concern. It sounds like the decisions that were made to increase these taxes were so rushed that the work simply hasn't been done. The government hasn't done its homework, and that's why it needs these delegated legislation.
15: So are you trying to do a deal with the Greens? Will you give them a longer NDIS inquiry in exchange for a longer tax inquiry?
16: Well, we've said from day one that we think that these taxes should have appropriate scrutiny. Mm. The idea that you need to rush these things through the Senate is unfair and unreasonable.
15: Do you see that as an exchange, that you would offer a longer NDIS inquiry?
16: I think that the Greens themselves are now realising that there are potential dangers in rushing through these tax changes.
15: But on the longer NDIS inquiry, which is at the heart of my question.
16: Well, I also believe that there should be an NDIS inquiry, and there should be, because we understand... Well,
15: any delay means you...
16: That's a decision for the committees themselves. But I think that both the Greens and the Coalition can see benefit in not just an NDIS inquiry, but through proper scrutiny of these tax changes, which we're now learning every single day, it's becoming more apparent that they were underdone, undercooked. The government was unprepared for these decisions prior to the budget, and now we're seeing the pushback from small businesses, large businesses, tech companies, investors, young people. There are so many implications from these tax changes. Shouldn't they deserve appropriate scrutiny? I don't think that's unreasonable.
15: Jenny Wilkinson is the Treasury Secretary and said if these changes were not made, and I'm quoting her here, there wouldn't be a switch of investors out of home ownership, which makes more homes available for first home buyers. So on principle, is it better to have more investors or more first home buyers?
16: Well, actually, the government's papers, their own papers, said because of these taxes, fewer homes are going to be built.
15: But out of the homes available, more first home buyers rather than investors.
16: But
15: who do you want to see there?
16: The answer to a housing crisis is more supply. These tax changes explicitly reduce the number of houses that are going to be built. So they actively go against exactly what it is. Exactly what it is. Yes, but that's... I agree with you. But that is purely through one program alone, and that's through infrastructure building. Now, that was a $2 billion commitment that the government, that the Coalition have said that we would do a similar, not exactly the same, but a similar approach.
15: But with
16: $5 billion, we could build 400,000 additional houses and have no new taxes.
15: Out of the existing housing supply, if you have a first home buyer or an investor, who do you think should get the house?
16: Well, we want as many people as possible who want a house to be able to afford to
15: buy one.
16: Sure,
15: but out of our options,
16: but if we
15: who
16: had
15: do you want to see get the house?
16: That's a ridiculous question.
15: Not really.
16: Absolutely.
15: No, it's not a ridiculous question.
16: It
15: is a good question.
16: Is, because we should be able to have both. Investors purchase homes for people to rent. Not everybody is going to buy a house in their lifetime. There will always be some renters. In fact, the government's legislation explicitly says in the budget that it not only will build fewer homes, but it will push rents up. So it's unfair for both home buyers and for renters.
15: What do you think of Donald Trump's tariffs and the way he's imposed them?
16: Oh, I think we're on a unity ticket with the government on this one. You know, Australia has some really strong modern slavery awards, and they impose significant impost on businesses. The idea that this new tariff is being imposed because of inadequate modern slavery rules, I just think that either the US hasn't really looked at our circumstances, or it's an excuse.
15: Right. What do you think? Which option of those?
16: I don't know. I haven't spoken to anybody in the US administration to find out what the intention is. However, I do think it is up to the government now to go back and use all diplomatic means to demonstrate to the US administration that Australia does have very strong modern slavery rules and very robust ones too, that this impost on Australians on Australian exports is entirely unreasonable.
15: They just want money, don't they?
16: Well, I don't know what their motive is, but I do know that it's unreasonable. It's unreasonable for Australian exporters who deserve much better.
15: I'm intrigued by the more bipartisan kind of language on Donald Trump. I've noticed it. It's much more bipartisan than it was before the last election. Is that deliberate?
16: I don't know whether it is a deliberate change in language. However, the imposition of these tariffs, whether they be on pharmaceuticals, whether they be on meat, or whether they be across the board, as a free trade country that relies on open markets, you can understand why there would be a unity ticket from the government and the coalition on this.
15: Yeah, for sure. The government is sharpening their attack lines on you and on One Nation and the idea of you being linked in some ways. They've described the Liberal Party as the Liberal One Nation Party and said you are openly discussing a right-wing partnership.
16: Nonsense.
15: Well, some people on your side have talked about...
16: No, it's nonsense. It's nonsense.
15: But I've spoken to them.
16: It's nonsense. The coalition has been in place for more than 80 years now and has served Australians well for generations. Under a coalition government, we deliver prosperity and progress for everybody. We are not One Nation. We will never be One Nation.
15: And yet, many people, including Bridget McKenzie, saying they're happy to campaign with Pauline Hanson. Would you be happy to campaign with Pauline Hanson?
16: Well, I think that Bridget's response has been taken out of context here. What Bridget was saying is that Pauline Hanson, even though she says that she's fighting Labor, only tends to campaign in seats that are currently held by the coalition. That does seem incongruous. If you want to get rid of a Labor government, the solution is not to vote for Pauline Hanson and One Nation. It's to vote for a coalition. That is the only pathway to get rid of Labor.
15: I'm interested in your own ideas about preferences and the way that might work in the future. Do you worry about preferencing One Nation and helping them get elected?
16: Well, first of all, let me be clear that preferences are always a decision for the party organisation. They're
15: absolutely
16: not a decision for me. So I can muse and wax lyrical all you like, but it's
15: not my
16: decision.
15: I want you to wax lyrical because you're the deputy leader and, of course, you know, now we're in a situation in compulsory preferential voting where preferences flowing One Nation's way, directed by the Liberal Party, if people follow those How to Vote cards, are helping them.
16: My instinct is always to preference last the party or person that will do the most damage to the country. And that's always really been the way that the coalition has approached this. If there is a particular candidate that we feel is a danger, a problem, well, we will preference them last, from no matter which party they are from.
15: So what's your view on the current One Nation?
16: Well, we're not facing an election right now, so there is no situation where we have to make a decision about preferences.
15: Do you think they would be damaging to the country if they were able to form government?
16: Well, we preferenced One Nation in the seat of Farah because we felt that in that particular seat that the other candidate, the Teal candidate, was actually more of a problem, that they were inconsistent in their messaging, that they potentially might be in favour of water buybacks, for instance, which was, for us, it was a policy that we understood was anathema to what anybody wanted in the seat of Farah, and that was why they were preferenced last. And we should do that on a seat-by-seat basis.
15: Right, so in some cases, do you think One Nation would be worse than some Teal candidates?
16: Well, it depends on the particular candidate in the particular seat. But, you know, it might be that the Socialist Party is worse. It might be that the Greens are worse. It might be that Labor's candidate is the worst for the country. And we should make a decision based on which is the best candidate and which is the worst candidate.
15: Thank you for your time.
16: It's a pleasure.
15: And that was Jane Hume. She's the Deputy Liberal Leader and Shadow Employment Minister. Well, the Reserve Bank Governor, Michelle Bullock, has been up at Senate estimates this afternoon, where she pointed to the slowing of the housing market as a sign that higher interest rates are having an effect on the economy. However, Ms. Bullock added that growth is expected to continue in some sectors of the economy, like software, data centres,

0: and renewable energy.
1: Conditions in the housing market have eased in recent months, and that partly reflects tighter monetary policy. Having said that, the recent increases in interest rates will have no impact on the increase in inflation already in train, following the increases in the prices of oil and related commodities. What these increases in the cash rate do, however, is help to contain the domestic inflationary pressures and second-round effects from higher oil and commodity prices.
0: It's not often you see the Liberal Party giving the Greens plaudits, but the current political environment is uncharted territory. Shadow Defence Minister James Patterson today backed the minor party's concerns over ministerial powers contained in the government's tax legislation.
2: To give the Greens credit, although they are in support of higher taxes on capital gains and negative gearing and trust, they have a principled position that the Parliament should write the laws of this country, not individual ministers. And I urge them to hold firm on their position, to not allow these laws to pass with these extraordinary powers, to force the government back to the table to fix their mistakes before the bill passes.
0: For more on the government's tax policies passing the House, I want to bring in the Assistant Treasurer, Daniel Molina. Welcome to the program.
3: Thanks for having me on, PK.
0: Now, I know that you're arguing that these are not godlike powers, but actually they give the Treasurer extraordinary powers to make these determinations. Are you willing to move on that?
3: So I think the Treasurer made the point very clearly today in the Chamber and also in question time that these are very normal when it comes to tax legislation, that it's very normal to have definitions and other matters contained in subordinate legislation. It's also important to remember that they will be subject to parliamentary scrutiny and be disallowable. So the structure of the arrangements that we're putting forward is very much the norm for tax legislation.
0: Okay. Not everyone agrees. They say that actually it goes further than the norm that you talk about. Of course, some things are determined that way, but the extent of it is wider. Is there any negotiation on the ministerial powers that you're willing to engage in?
3: Well, look, there is a Senate legislation review that will occur over the next 2 weeks. There'll be a couple of days of public hearings and then that committee will undertake its own determination. So this, I'm sure, will be a matter that will be raised in that process. Mm. And there will be discussions in the Senate between the government and the Greens. I've pointed out on a number of fronts that this is also a test of the opposition. I mean, they are basically rejecting, by all accounts, from what we've seen in the House today, a piece of legislation that contains tax cuts for 13 million Australians and also much-needed reform of the housing sector. But, look, we will, of course, discuss with parties in the Senate any issues they want to raise.
0: What's the big rush? Doesn't even start till midwinter break. Why not allow a longer inquiry?
3: So it's very normal for complex tax legislation to occur in multiple tranches. So when we look at the John Howard GST legislation, there was an overarching bill put in, which was then amended

0: the participants in the economy.
1: OK, if that's to be the case, will we have a clear answer from the government on who gets carved out then, if that's the framework?
0: No, so this is the first piece of legislation, and we've explicitly indicated that there will be discussion on a range of additional matters. So that was something the Treasurer flagged on budget night.
1: So that, to me, isn't logical because, and I'm sure lots of viewers feel the same way, you say you want certainty. Well, it doesn't provide them certainty. These, you know, will they be carved out or not? They don't know. It goes on and on and on, the negotiation. They don't know that the rush doesn't create any certainty for those businesses.
0: Well, no, so we're providing certainty in relation to the fact that negative gearing will now no longer apply for established dwellings. We're providing certainty that there will be grandfathering for existing holders of negatively geared properties. We're providing certainty in relation to the key elements of the negative gearing and the capital gains tax reforms. But we have conceded that there are some matters that we're negotiating on it. And this is very much the same as in previous tax reform legislation, where there were tranches, where the overarching design of the reforms would be included in the first piece of legislation, and then additional matters would be consulted on and clarified in subsequent tranches. So we've flagged that we're talking to VC, we're talking to startups, we're talking to small business around a range of matters. So we will provide certainty on those matters as quickly as possible. But the bill that we see today in the House of Representatives, having passed in the House of Representatives, provides great clarity when it comes to that really important matter of making it easier for first-home buyers.
1: This point that you made, eight times I think you said that the GST legislation was, there had to be additional. Do you see a scenario like that for this too, that you would have to go in and make changes?
0: Oh, so look, I'm not kind of envisaging any particular
1: number. Just trying
0: number.
1: To get a vision. So we're thinking eight times you're going to go in and change it?
0: I'm hoping it's less than that, but, you know, I certainly wouldn't want to predict precisely what number. But look, we are working
1: as quickly as we can. You're saying you're willing to go in again and make changes if things are going wrong. That's what
0: you're saying. What we've said is that we've passed this initial piece of legislation. We've flagged explicitly that we're consulting on a range of additional matters, including in relation to venture capital, in relation to startups and small business. So there would be an additional tranche of legislation. Mm-hmm. And I imagine the expectation or the hope would be that we could deal with as much of that in that next tranche of legislation. There is also going to be a piece of legislation that may be separate to that that will deal with trusts.
1: Yes, OK. Jenny Wilkinson today in Senate Estimates acknowledged rents would be slightly higher due to the tax changes, $2 a week. Do you need more of a plan to help renters?
0: So, look, we've put in place a range of measures over our first couple of budgets to provide rent assistance to those most in need.
1: Sure, that's the past, and now you're pushing up rents with your changes.
0: Well, look, $2 a week is a very modest change.
1: It's a lot if you're a renter.
0: Yeah, but what we also have seen are significant changes in income taxes through this government. We're seeing the WATO passed. We're seeing the instant deduction. Importantly also, this government has supported a number of increases now in the minimum wage. So five increases in a row. We've backed real increases in the minimum wage to the point now where it's over $12,000 higher than it would have been if those increases hadn't gone through. So we are both pushing for sustainable and economically responsible higher wages, and we're also putting through a succession of tax cuts that will see somebody on the average income now up to $2,800 better off a year.
1: Let me ask you about this. Treasury officials have said today that the package of tax reforms had not changed the department's medium-term forecast for growth and productivity. Doesn't that worry you, that your changes are not going to have any impact on growth, which is pretty fundamental to the economy, and productivity, which you've said is your biggest challenge?
0: Well, look, I haven't seen that particular quote and I want to look at it in context, but what I would say on productivity is that in the budget papers there is an explicit set of measures that the Treasury has estimated will add around $10 billion to GDP through higher productivity. That includes the passage of the EPBC Act, it includes freezing the National Construction Code, and just under $1 billion in my own portfolio, a range of 14 different measures. And so a lot of these measures came out of the three-day economic reform roundtable, one day of which was devoted to productivity and to better designed regulation. So there's a whole heap of productivity gains there. The other thing I would say is that in the budget papers, again, our competition measures have been estimated at Treasury at adding $13 billion to GDP. And

0: finally, I'd say if you look at the last national accounts figures, business investment up substantially, up around 6 times higher than expected, and private sector investment, including a lot of investment in data centres, driving that increase in the last quarter. So, look, there's a lot going on in productivity right across the government's agenda.
1: Meta has made its submission to the News Media Bargaining Code draft legislation. Mm-hmm. It says the federal government's new news media bargaining incentive, which you are behind,
0: yes,
1: is a discriminatory tax that is poorly designed and grossly unfair. They've called it a tax on innovation dressed up as media policy. Are you worried about them not playing ball here? What's your response?
0: Well, first and foremost, I just want to reiterate that the government remains very committed to the incentive because we understand the importance of public interest journalism, to tell Australian stories, to hold people account. It's a fundamental underpinning of our democracy. It is an incentive, and it's designed so as to prod the digital platforms across a range of countries, not just the US, but TikTok is also going to be included, and it's designed to prod them to enter into commercial agreements.
1: Yeah. The design of it is not... How about they call that it's a discriminatory tax?
0: Well, no, well, firstly, I wouldn't use the word tax. It's an incentive because we're trying to get commercial agreements, and I wouldn't accept that characterisation at all. What we're trying to do is to get the digital platforms to enter into fair commercial agreements, similar in quantum to the ones they entered into when the News Media Bargaining Code was introduced by the previous government. So we support the broad direction the previous government adopted. Meta backed out of those. What we're trying to put in place is a scheme where they'll re-enter those commercial agreements and help support a thriving and sustainable and diverse media community here in Australia.
1: It's been great to have you in the studio. Thank you.
0: Thanks, Pico.
1: And that's Dr. Daniel Molino, who's Assistant Treasurer and Minister for Financial Services. As we have been discussing, Australia is railing against the Trump administration's imposition of a new 12.5% tariff, alleging the country has failed to take action to prevent slavery and forced labour. We've now got vision of the Trade Minister, Don Farrell, meeting with the US Trade Representative, Jamison Greer, overnight in Paris at the OECD ministerial meeting, where he says he has reinforced Australia's view that any additional tariffs are unjustified. Opposition leader Angus Taylor has offered to work with the Greens to block the government's tax legislation from passing the Senate. The Liberal leader says he isn't fussy about who he works with to get it done. To gauge how the Greens might use their influence in the Senate, I spoke to the minor party's Treasury spokesperson, Nick McKim, a short time ago. Senator Nick McKim, welcome.
2: Thanks, PK.
1: What's the nature of your working relationship with the Coalition on these tax changes?
2: Well, I mean, we're always happy to talk to anyone who wants to make a fairer tax system in Australia. And we've got our views about what a fairer tax system would look like. And we think that the government's missed an opportunity to deliver a much fairer tax system and one make some changes that would address the housing crisis at the scale that it demands. But in terms of any discussions with the Coalition or with Labor or with other crossbenchers, we're happy to talk to anyone who wants a fairer tax system.
1: OK, and when you talk, Angus Taylor says the Greens have an opportunity here to stop this legislation. We'll work with whoever to stop the toxic legislation getting through the parliament. I mean, they have pretty different views to you on the tax, but you could team up together. How do you view that?
2: Well, we've been very clear that if these tax changes that the government has proposed are a step in what we would think is the right direction, we'll factor that into our consideration. But just to be clear, we're yet to arrive at a substantive position on the tax legislation. It's currently going through its second Senate inquiry after the one the Greens established and ran earlier this year. We're also yet to come to a position on any amendments that might be moved.
1: Okay. Why? Because you've had a couple of weeks now. We all know what's in it. We're all having, you know, lots of discussions in the community about it. Why don't you know yet?
2: Oh, I think these discussions in the community are a good thing. The discussions in the parliament and across political parties and across the crossbench are a good thing. There have been some concerns raised about some of the elements of this legislation, and tax changes are complicated. And we need to make sure that we come to grips with the technical detail, whether or not there are unintended consequences, and that's what this current Senate inquiry is about. And once the inquiry's over, we'll have more to say about our position substantively and on amendments.
1: Is this concern over the ministerial powers just an excuse to lengthen the inquiry?
2: Well, no. The Senate agreed to capture a whole bunch of bills with certain starting dates

0: to be reported by the 22nd of June, and this bill was picked up under that motion. So the inquiry is currently running, and it will report by the 22nd of June, as the Senate has agreed. In terms of these sort of godlike powers that the minister's decided to grant himself,
1: unusual, actually.
0: What they do is they allow the minister, by a directive, to change the tax treatment, the capital gains tax treatment, of any asset class that the minister might want to do. Now, that means that things that the legislation changes from the old regime to the new regime could be shifted back into the old regime. And for us, it's a concern not just for the current minister or the current government, but what happens if we get a Liberal treasurer one day? They could buy a delegated instrument, shift a whole bunch of asset classes out of the indexation model back into the 50% discount model, and that is not a desirable thing.
1: Okay, there are precedents for tax law working this way, though, because, you know, some of the definitional stuff can be pretty complicated.
0: Yes.
1: Is this a red line issue for you?
0: Well, it's certainly a concern for us, and we're going to work through it during this inquiry, and we'll see ultimately whether or not it is a red line issue for us.
1: Okay, so that again isn't determined, because the Treasurer is arguing something very different to what you've just said. You're open to that argument?
0: Well, the Treasurer is basically saying nothing to see here. We think
1: he's saying it's standard and there's precedent for it, and he's not wrong.
0: No, he's right about that, but the question is, should it exist in this legislation? And that's the question, regardless of what the Treasurer is saying, that's the question we'll be asking ourselves.
1: Okay. Just to be clear, are you committed to trying to pass this legislation before the midwinter break?
0: Well, if we do decide to support this legislation, that is one of the things that we'll be considering. So I'm sorry, it's pretty boring, but I'm not going to rule it in or rule it out at this stage. And one of the things we'll be deciding post this inquiry is not just our position on the substance, not just our position on the amendments, but how we're going to manage this through the Senate. And that will include timing.
1: Okay. So you don't feel motivated by this argument of getting it done and dusted by the break?
0: Look, I'll make the point here that most, if not all, of the provisions in this legislation don't kick in until 1 July next year. So there's nothing that a longer discussion in the parliamentary sense of this legislation would prevent from happening in that sort of shorter context of that time frame. Having said that, we're not saying that we won't pass it in the upcoming 2 weeks.
1: Okay, how does the NDIS legislation interact with all of this? Is that a red line issue for the Greens, and are you crossing, you know, negotiating on these elements?
0: Well, we've been very clear about our position on the NDIS legislation. We don't support the legislation. We're not going to support the Parliament and the government effectively punching down on disabled people and shedding, you know, well north of 100,000 people out of the NDIS.
1: Are you going to cross trade on that? Because as far as I can see, the government has the coalition's support for the NDIS changes. They might have your support on the tax changes. So are you going to flex your muscle by making demands about the NDIS legislation?
0: Look, there's a lot at play here, and as you've alluded to, it's quite a complicated issue with two, you know, very disparate issues being kind of smooshed together by some of the proposals that the Liberals have made. Now, we've obviously seen what the Liberals have said publicly about this, and their offer or their proffer or their position is part of our thinking at this stage. But we are.
1: What do you mean by that?
0: I mean, we can't ignore the realities here. The Liberals have made their position clear. We're considering their position, and we're considering how that might play into how we manage the tax bills. But again, we
1: that
0: are yet to
1: working
0: arrive
1: with the Liberals to.
0: Or we're thinking about what they've said publicly at this stage.
1: Just be clear with our viewers about what they've said and why you are open to it.
0: Well, the Liberals have effectively said that they'd be open to a longer inquiry on the National Disability Insurance Scheme cuts if they get a longer inquiry into the tax package. That's basically the proposition.
1: Now, you're open to doing a deal with them to allow that to happen?
0: Well, what I'm saying is that obviously they've made that position public, and of course we're thinking about that as you would expect
1: us to. So you can't rule that out, that you were willing to cross-trade essentially on this?
0: You've heard this 1,000 times, but I'm not ruling anything in or out today.
1: So you can hear the government already. I don't even have to talk to them. I can hear the response, which would be, you know, that you're in cahoots with the coalition on this sort of stuff. If you do believe in reform,

0: Particularly on taxation that you've been campaigning for a long time.
1: Yeah, we have.
0: You've got to get behind them even if they're not perfect. What do you say to that? I mean, you don't want to get yourself into a trap, do you, where you are framed as having teamed up with a coalition on this?
1: Well, the government's perspective is a valid perspective. There's no worries about that, and I'm happy to say that to you here. I mean, that is a valid perspective, and as we've said, if these are a step forward, that's something that will be, you know, front and centre in our mind as we work through our position on these things.
0: I wonder then, when you look at the campaign against some of these changes, whether that is informing your judgment. I mean, the government is trying these reforms. You're saying go further. They're struggling even with this, Senator.
1: Well, I think that says a lot about the media ecosystem in this
0: country.
1: And
0: we live in.
1: Well, it's the concentration of media ownership that we live in.
0: Sure, but we're not about to change that in this interview. Do you have sympathy for the government even trying to land these changes when you're saying go further?
1: Well, look, I don't think the government should mistake the manufactured outrage from News Corp newspapers as a legitimate criticism and as a legitimate view that they haven't gone far enough. I don't think they should be conflated. Now, that is the media ecosystem that we live in. I think it weighs more heavily on the government's thinking than it weighs on our thinking. However, how Labor and how the government are thinking about this, as I just said about the Liberals, they're all things that we're thinking about. And look, I'm really happy to say to you, PK, this is a complex situation, and it's one where there's a lot of conflicting imperatives, and we want to get the best outcome, the most progressive tax reform we can for Australia. We also want to do everything we can to protect people from the NDIS cuts. Those are the issues that we're balancing, and they are front and centre in our mind, and they will be as we work through these
0: issues. Okay, and then there's, of course, the grandfathering. The government's made, I think, quite a compelling argument that people shouldn't have all of their arrangements changed and upended when they were told that if they invested this way, it would be fine. Are you going to insist on this?
1: Well, again, it's not about insisting, but what we've said about the grandparenting or the grandfathering arrangements is that it's meant that the impact of these changes, in particular on the housing market and in addressing the housing crisis, are not as significant as they could have been or should have been. I mean, we throw the word crisis around a lot in this country, but there is a generational crisis in housing at the moment, and the government has missed an opportunity through a lack of political ambition to make a meaningful change there. So we have a difference of opinion and a difference of position with the government on the grandparenting arrangements. Having said that, again, we do want to see progressive tax reform in Australia.
0: Okay, just finally, should Australia retaliate against Trump's tariffs?
1: No, we don't advocate for a tariff war. Like, we've got to understand, like, we are dealing with a dangerous, unstable demagogue who occupies the White House at the moment. He's thrown the global economy into turmoil. He's thrown entire geopolitical regions of the world into turmoil. He's facilitated a genocide in Gaza. We just have to deal with him strongly and firmly, and the best way to deal with the United States is to separate ourselves from the apron strings that we're tied to at the moment and become a genuinely independent foreign middle power and a power and a voice for peace in the world.
0: Thank you so much for joining me.
1: Thanks, PK.
0: And that was the Greens Treasury spokesperson Nick McKim on the government's tax changes. I want to bring in my political panel for today. Julian Hill is the Assistant Minister for Customs, Citizenship and Multicultural Affairs, and it's his birthday. Happy birthday.
2: Thanks, PK.
0: Look, anything.
2: How did you know?
0: The world knows, actually, if anyone follows you on social media. James McGrath is the Shadow Special Minister of State. Welcome.
3: Thank you.
0: Okay, tax. It's passed the lower house, but there appears to be a rush by the government. Why? It's not till next year that this stuff's starting. Why not give a time frame which is longer for an inquiry for the Senate to look at this?
2: It's not rushed. The government's announced budget measures and then they legislate those budget measures. It's very important for Australians, for investors, for business, for accountants and tax advisers that people have certainty about what the changes will be to manage transitions. We've said that very clearly. No one should be surprised by a government seeking to legislate budget measures, which is what governments do. What I would say, I think it's a good thing. People have said, what are you doing for your birthday? And I say tax reform to give the next generation a fair go at the housing market. The thing that's astounded me, you know, not just the Liberal Party voting against income tax cuts today, but the thing that's genuinely astounded me is after all the weeks of debate, after all the years that this

0: issue's been building, that the Liberal National One Nation Party, whatever they want to call their weird three-way over there, they're still saying that nothing needs to change in the housing market. It's absolutely cooked, the housing market. I believe the government's won the debate on negative gearing. I believe we've won the debate on capital gains tax on property. And we're winning the debate. We've got a way to go on removing the distortion that would otherwise be there. And obviously we've talked about
1: startups. Yeah, so you think those two are one, but you concede that you're far from
0: I think we're winning the debate. But the point that we made, and we spoke a couple of weeks ago about this, not to go over it again, because I know we've got to be snappy today.
1: But I said...
0: Startups and so on we're still engaging on. But I absolutely believe we've won the argument about property and giving young Australians a fair crack at the housing market. Angus Taylor thinks nothing should change. I mean, that's insane,
1: James McGrath, there is a problem in the housing market, isn't there? Don't you want to see more young people at those auctions rather than investors?
2: Oh, totally. But let's go back to what happened in the House of Representatives today. Labor voted 11 times against tax cuts. 11 times the Labor Party voted against tax cuts in the House of Representatives. This is a budget that I think came out on my birthday, if we're all talking about birthdays, a budget based on lies, because the Prime Minister of the Labor Party before the last election said there would be no changes, and yet they made serious changes to Australia's taxation system in the budget. They've rammed through the legislation in the House of Reps today, but more worryingly, from a public policy perspective, is the legislation will give the Treasurer effectively broad powers to make changes once the legislation has been passed. We don't know what the final legislation will end up looking like. It does need to have a serious look into it, and that's when the Senate, which is the House of Review, wants to have a serious look into these changes that the Labor Party are proposing.
1: And are you willing to do a deal with the Greens where they get a longer time for the NDIS? You get a longer time for the tax changes, everyone's happy.
2: Well, that's above my pay grade, but I'm sure that the Coalition will do anything possible to make sure that Australians pay lower taxes. And if we need to do a deal with the Greens to ensure that happens, we will do that.
0: You took tax rises to the last election. That was your policy. Mm. You voted against income tax cuts in the House today. I'm not getting distracted by the silly, you know, uncosted amendments game so you've got a talking point. But look, what I'd say respectfully is the fundamental issue that I put on the table, none of you respond to. The housing market's cooked. Like,
1: Do you think it's cooked?
0: I
2: don't think the Treasurer coming out and saying it's a good thing that clearance rates for auctions is going down effectively. I think going up. I think that's a bad thing. We do not want to crash the property market. We've got to look into the systemic issues.
1: Lowering
2: the property
1: prices. Don't you want to do that?
2: If you're a property owner, no, you don't want... If the Labor Party is saying to every property owner in Australia, we want to lower the value of your property, I think that is a bad thing. We need to look into systemic issues, which how much does it cost to build a house? Well, let's talk in planning reform. So, no one was watching experts last night at about 10 p.m, which is very sad.
1: Because
2: I was there and I was speaking, and I know how many people watch me when I speak, but I was asking serious questions to the government about what we're doing in planning reform in this country, because that's how you improve the housing market, not by having some Labor Party broken lies budget. I mean, that's what's happened.
1: All right. I'll give you a right of reply and then we're out.
2: Oh, that was my right of reply to his right of reply. He doesn't get a right of reply to my right of reply.
1: Well, should I just give him a new question then?
2: Give him a new question. That's better.
1: I've got a new question.
0: Oh, okay, a new question.
2: Yeah.
0: I was going to help him here.
2: It's because of your birthday. You don't get extra...
1: Especially when you're fudging your age. We all know what you're doing there, swapping around the numbers.
2: Oh, my God. Labor Party lie about taxes, they lie about their age.
1: Oh, gosh, that's gratuitous, but good.
0: Yes.
1: But just, you know, I thought it was interesting that you say that property changes, all done and dusted, you think, with the community, but you concede that business is red hot with rage on the other changes?
0: No, I don't concede that. I mean,
1: concede a version of that?
2: You've spoken to any business people?
0: I don't concede that. I mean, there's different opinions being put very strongly in the media. No one should be surprised that when you want to reform the tax system to set the country up for more success, more investment, more wealth for the next generation, that vested interests, there's always winners and losers, that some people scream. Now, there's also people saying...
2: Surely small businesses aren't vested interests.
0: This is a good thing.
2: Small businesses
0: Part of the
2: aren't vested interests.
0: There has been
2: the backbone of the country.
0: Misinformation being spread. I'll be very clear. Small business tax concessions are not changing. They remain unchanged.
1: No, but if they sell their businesses,
0: and there's misinformation
1: they may
0: being
1: face
0: spread.
1: A higher tax.
0: And we said in the budget papers, there's nothing new, we said it in the budget papers, in the budget press release, that we would engage around startups, and that's exactly what we're doing.
1: All
2: but define startups. You're define startups. Every small business is a startup.
0: He'll do anything to avoid talking about housing and what to
2: do. No, I want to talk about housing. I want to talk about the serious issues with housing, which is to do with planning reform and the fact that your relevant minister has failed to take the lead on in terms of the ministerial councils, which was shown in estimates last year. I'm happy to talk about housing, construction, all that type of stuff.
1: We're out of time. Next time you're on, we're going to talk about illegal tobacco, OK?
2: That's another Labor failure. Happy to do that.
1: We are out of time.
2: We should do this in person more often.
1: Well, we're sitting weeks. Let's go crazy. Thank you very much to both of you.
2: Norris, thank you.
1: Labor's Julian Hill there and Liberal Senator James McGrath.
2: Right.
1: Back home, and I spoke with the Deputy Liberal Leader, Jane Hume, a little earlier, where I asked her whether the Coalition would entertain the idea of forming a right-wing partnership with One Nation. Senator Hume flatly rejected that, but the reason there's been so much talk about this week is because of that Redbridge poll that had One Nation ahead of both the Coalition and Labor. Now, the Prime Minister was asked about it on AM this morning.
3: The Liberals, the Nationals and One Nation are openly discussing being a right-wing partnership. Increasingly, we see them mould into one point of view. And I think that Australians, when they consider that, will look towards what chaos that would represent. For the Labor Party, we will always give voters respect and we'll always look towards how we can deliver higher wages, how we can decrease their income taxes, how we can be a party of reform.
1: Ed Husic is a Labor MP, a former industry minister and the chair of the House of Representatives Economics Committee. Welcome to the program.
4: Hello. How are you, Patricia?
1: Really well. You broke ranks this week on AUKUS, calling for a review, saying that things have changed and there needs to be a caucus vote. A few people spoke, of course, to respond. Mark Butler, who is, of course, the health minister, very senior frontbencher, brushed off concerns and said one backbencher out of a caucus of 120 is all it was. Is that all it is?
4: Well, sure, he's right. It was one backbencher who asked a question, and then were a lot of others that phoned me or spoke to me after the meeting, welcoming the comments as well. I think it reflects in the broader Labor movement that people want to be able to have this discussed, and some of the issues that I raised were important. I think a lot of Labor Party branch members, the ones we rely on to turn up at elections, turn up to branches, buy the raffle tickets and eat the rubber chicken, you know, they have voices, they have views as well, and they should be entitled to be represented and heard. And so I think it's reflective too of the fact I'm really concerned about the culture that exists at the moment in the party, that you've seen, like, I asked one question in one caucus meeting and I had all these ministers lined up this week to respond to the things that I've said, and it's designed to sort of put a heavy blanket, heavy layer to stop people from doing exactly what I've done. And I don't think that's good for the party long term, and it's certainly not in the best traditions of the party. And we should be able to raise our views, have our say, have the arguments, because if you can't have those arguments and stand up for what you think in that room, then what hope have we got when you're out in the broader community? And I just think it's right for me to be able to ask questions and not necessarily have the pile on that we did, but...
1: So, yeah. Pile on, you say. Conroy, who's obviously one of the defence ministers, said that your contribution was disingenuous too.
4: Mm. So... The reason I spoke up is I feel really strongly when countries don't do the right thing by us. And I've spoken with you in times past about the behaviour of the US towards us in the context of tariffs. This deal was changed. And we were supposed to get two subs and a new sub. We've now have got three subs. And we have been... It looks like our US friends have asked us to take the suboptimal option in what was called the optimal pathway... Mm. And we are being told that this is now a better deal and that it's more efficient and it's more cost effective. But you can't retrofit reasons to something that wasn't explained that way in the first place. I'd say that's disingenuous.
1: Did it look sneaky?
4: And the other thing I would say, I just want to add this too. If this was a better option, then why wasn't it the first option? So that's my
1: I think I'm entitled to ask the question. They've cited is that the US didn't want it.
4: And to my point that I raised earlier in the week, when you look at the production rates, and you had this explained as well by former Prime Minister Malcolm Turnbull as well, that there's an issue about them even meeting their own needs before they meet ours. And I still think, you know, being able to have clarity on when we will get these subs now, at what cost, and whether or not we'll have to then replace them. How do we replace them when they have a shorter shelf life than as a result of being second-hand subs? I just think that those type of things need to be answered. And the other point that I think Malcolm Turnbull raised yesterday that's really important is the fact that there's a lot more openness and a lot more data provided in both the US and the UK parliaments, and I think we need to mimic it. Because if the ministers that have taken a view counter to what I've said believe that there are facts that show otherwise, then put them out in the public space.
1: So you mentioned something about sort of a blanket over the caucus when there's a pile on, as you described it, to what you said.
4: Hmm.
1: Are you saying because you were, you know, criticised, rebuked, whatever, maybe people can put their own words on it, that that is a chilling effect on people not to speak up in the Labor caucus?
4: So I'm Western Sydney and I'm from a Balkan background, so it's not really going to worry me if people take a different view. I think having different views is good, but I do get concerned about what signal it sends to the rest of the caucus.
1: Well, what do you worry about?
4: If you have a different view or you want to ask a question that might be a bit uncomfortable or prickly or go counter to what some of the conventional thinking is, that this is the way that you'll be treated. I don't think that's right. And I think the sort of emphasis on rigidity and the emphasis on compliance is not healthy for the party. And frankly, if I may say, I don't even think Anthony would have tolerated this when he wasn't leader. You know, he often spoke up on things that he cared about, and good on him. When it was big enough for those calls to be made, I support that then. I support it
1: now. So you think the Labor caucus is too timid?
4: No, I'm not saying that. I'm saying that the way that things operate at the moment is that if you have a contrary view, you are seen as causing disunity and that this is going to run counter to the party's interest. The difficulty with that is it plays into the hands of our political opponents who say that you have to always toe the line in the Labor Party and that if you have a different view, you're in trouble. And I think that's dangerous for us in the current climate, more broadly in politics.
1: Let me take you to that. One Nation is beating Labor, according to the Redbridge poll. Mm. News poll will come out in a couple of days. We'll see if it's consistent across other polls as well. That is a freight train perhaps coming at you, not just the Liberals. How worried are you, and how is this culture part of your worry?
4: I always think when you're in an election, you've got to take everyone seriously in terms of opposition or opponents. I mean, this is a scrub fire that began in the Conservative side of politics, but it is going to jump barriers. And that's what Redbridge is showing, that's what's happening. And I think, you know, it's one thing for us to say that we understand that people, you know, are upset with the system and they're sending a protest vote. But it's another thing to show that you're changing. And I just reckon establishment types are the endangered species in Australian politics right now. The same old won't cut it. You've got to be able to speak with authenticity. People have got to know you're fair dinkum and genuine. And MPs themselves have to have the space to speak up for their communities, even if at times it's a little bit uncomfortable for the powers that be, but they're doing their job, and Labor MPs are best when we have those, we're able to have it out, have the arguments, and be able to take our views to persuade. And by the way, can we just have Australian politics maybe reinvent or rekindle the notion that persuading people, appealing to common sense, being able to convince people about the merits of your action and not try and force lines of the day down people's ears? I mean, that is not what politics should be about.
1: So you think you'll be more competitive with an insurgent One Nation if MPs are able to speak up and the Labor caucus becomes a little more feisty, if I can use my own word?
4: Well, I reckon it's a big antidote to it, to be able to have that. And again, some of the stuff going back to the AUKUS debate, you know, trying to retrofit reasoning when it flies in the face of what people understand and it doesn't meet the pub test, that's the same old politics that is not going to cut it anymore. Be upfront with people. Explain that things have changed. rely on the common sense of the Australian public. That puts us in stronger stead.
1: Ed Husic, you're a regular on this show. You always

0: always speak your truth, and I appreciate you coming and talking to me.
1: Well, no better person to do it with than someone else
0: Bolton,
1: who does the same.
0: I'm not Bolton, but, like, you know...
1: Yeah, same neighbourhood, roughly.
0: I've got strong emotions sometimes. Thank you very much. Labor MP Ed Husic there on the blowback to his call for a review into AUKUS. It's been another big week in Parliament. I want to bring in a panel of former advisers who know how the political sausage is made. Lydia Ivanovsky is a former Chief of Staff to Deputy Prime Minister Richard Miles. Liam Jones is a former Press Secretary to former Liberal leader Susan Lee. Welcome to both of you.
2: Thanks, PK.
3: Thanks, PK.
0: OK, Lydia, I'm going to start with you on what Ed Husic said, which I think is very significant, and I'm looking forward to writing many pieces about it, which is essentially that the Labor caucus does not feel free to speak, that there is a kind of version of control that happens, which means that people like him who do speak out are not really welcomed to do it. Do you think that's a problem for the government, or at least Ed Husic's contributions are no doubt an issue for the government?
2: I think Ed's contributions earlier, and I just heard him on the program, the fact that he's on the program talking about the issues that are important to him actually says everything about Labor's and the caucus's ability to say what they want, get out there and do media. I don't think that there is any gag on anyone. The fact that Ed was on the show kind of points to that, and I think his views are respected across the board. He's made and continues to make an important contribution to the party. And, you know, he's a fellow Balkan person, and I think the quota of Balkan people on your show should be commended.
0: OK. All right. Well, I don't know if that's quite how I've seen it in terms of Labor people speaking out. You're right, Ed Husic speaks out, but he's the only one, Liam. I mean, arguably on your side of politics there's been a lot of speaking out over the years that hasn't always worked, but just on this issue of One Nation coming for everyone, including the Labor Party now, Liam, you've seen it kind of jump and hurt Labor now as well. Ed Husic also said that he thinks if people don't speak with authenticity and don't challenge, that actually that will be a problem as well, that it'll hurt his party. Do you agree with that kind of general sentiment?
3: Yeah, look, I think the Ed Husic intervention is significant. I think he's wrong on AUKUS, but I think his intervention is a significant moment. It speaks to a level of discontent, I think, in the caucus and a strong view that I think has been bubbling away for some time on these matters. So I think he's wrong on AUKUS, but I think him speaking up is an interesting sign of a caucus that's maybe asserting itself against a very ascendant Anthony Albanese.
0: Yeah.
3: With respect to One Nation, the One Nation, the rise of One Nation, and the fact that it's got a primary vote higher than the government's is a significant challenge to both Labor and Liberal major parties. But it's also a challenge to our whole political system. We saw some very unsavoury language about a journalist from Pauline Hanson. We saw some very unacceptable behaviour from some of her staff towards journalists as well over recent months. And so I think our entire system needs to confront what we're seeing from One Nation. We need to listen. I think we need to be hard on the politicians, of One Nation's politicians, but we also need to be soft on people who've gone across there and listen to with empathy to why they are parking their vote at One Nation.
0: Yeah, and listening to people who are parking their vote for One Nation. Lydia, One Nation is now, well, according to one poll, we should be very clear about that. Another one coming, I hear, on Sunday night, so I'm looking forward to seeing that. But that they're beating the Labor Party. I mean, that is genuinely alarming, no doubt, for people in the Labor ranks.
2: I think the polling that was released at the start of the week is obviously concerning for the Labor Party, and they will be looking at how to address that, including through selling their budget. I think it's diabolical, however, for the opposition. You only need to look at what happened during the Farah by-election to see the result it's had on the Liberal Party. And the Liberal Party vacating the field as an effective opposition has completely opened space for One Nation to have a very potent message and cut-through message that is clearly resonating with people. People out there are angry and frustrated with day-to-day issues like the cost of living, the inability to get into the housing market. And what you've seen this week is Pauline Hanson articulate a negative gearing policy, which is very clear, very compelling, very cut through. And

0: I can recall it. I have no idea what Angus Taylor's policy is in relation to his budget reply position on housing, nor the Greens, I should say.
1: Yeah. Angus Taylor's offering, I mean, he did go down in the polls. Liam, you worked for Susan Lee. It's worth mentioning that she kind of went because the polling wasn't good. If you look at the last Redbridge poll, actually the Coalition, even post-budget, went down. That'd be alarming, wouldn't it, to the Coalition?
2: Yeah, look, I think there's some green shoots in that poll, actually, for the Coalition. If you look at it, it shows that the Coalition is the most trusted when it comes to the economy. And leads One Nation, leads the government. And so what Angus and Tim are doing, so Angus Taylor and Tim Wilson are doing, is leading a very strong, united team with respect to the economic message. And they're taking that fight very strongly up to the Labor Party. The Labor Party are making some very elegant arguments around housing tax, but they would carry more credibility if they made those arguments before the election, not after it. And so I think Angus and Tim and Jane Hume and others in the party are doing what they need to do, which is to focus a strong message on the economy and on this broken promise on tax. And I think if they can stay united and disciplined and on message, then I think we will start to see some of this primary vote come back to us.
1: OK. We've only got a minute left, Lydia. I'll leave it with you for the 30 seconds. The government's trying to rush its legislation through, but even Julian Hill conceded before they haven't really won the fight yet on the CTD changes more broadly, only on housing, he reckons.
0: Any change, any significant policy reform, and this is the biggest we've seen in a couple of decades, is going to take a little bit of time to explain to people. And much like in previous times when there's been significant policy changes, it's actually about the government getting out there and talking to people about how this will make access to the housing market easier, about how tax cuts will help people with their shopping and cost of living. So it really is about the government getting outside of Canberra, talking to people and explaining the budget in detail.
3: And that is where we will leave Afternoon Briefing. That was Lydia Ivanovsky, former Chief of Staff to Richard Miles, ending Afternoon Briefing with Patricia Karvelas. You are back here with me, Sarah Dingle, on ABC News Radio. Just checking in on the local share market, which has fallen today as hostilities in the Middle East hit investor confidence. We'll have more coverage, but first, 10 minutes of news.

0: ABC News. Hello, I'm Noni Edwards. Iran has denied firing any missiles or drones at Kuwait's international airport yesterday, instead laying the blame on a malfunctioning US missile system. William Howard Evans reports.
1: US Central Command has rejected the claim as false, saying Iran launched a deliberate, calculated and unjustified attack on the civilian airport. Kuwait says the assault killed one person and injured dozens more and has attributed it to Iran. This comes as US President Donald Trump faces increasing pressure to bring the conflict to an end.
2: The yeas are 215 and the nays are 208.
1: That's the US House of Representatives approving a resolution to block Mr. Trump from continuing the war. For now, the vote is largely symbolic, but it reflects growing unease among some Republicans over the administration's handling of the conflict.
0: Back home, a Victorian court has heard a Melbourne woman mistreated a Yazidi slave that her family had allegedly purchased while supporting Islamic State in Syria. James Oaten reports from the Melbourne Magistrates Court.
3: Zanad Ahmad is seeking bail after she was charged with slavery-related offences. The court heard she moved to Syria and joined Islamic State with her family in 2015. Federal police officer Mark Glendenning told the court a Yazidi teenager was purchased by the family as a slave in 2017 and she was repeatedly assaulted and raped by the father of the house, Muhammad Ahmad. The court heard his daughter, Zainab Ahmad, did not hurt the girl but mistreated her and ordered her to do work around the house. The bail hearing will continue tomorrow.
0: Human rights experts acknowledge that while the United States' latest tariffs proposal is largely a political move, Australia has a lot of work to do on the issue of forced labour. Australia is among 45 countries facing tariffs of up to 12.5% from

0: Next month, as the Trump administration targets nations it accuses of failing to crack down on forced labour, which Canberra rejects. Professor Justine Nolan from the University of New South Wales says while Washington's decision is not necessarily driven by a human rights concern, Australia could do more to address the issue.
1: This is sort of a cynical attempt to use trade architecture to reinstate tariffs. But the underlying substance of what they're arguing is that the world, and Australia in particular, is not doing enough to address modern slavery, has substance to it. And Australia's laws at the moment are lagging behind many other countries in the world.
0: Sweeping tax changes central to the federal government's budget have passed in the House of Representatives, but they'll still need sign-off from the Senate. Jack McKay reports from Parliament House.
2: The government is forging ahead with its reforms to negative gearing and the capital gains tax discount, with the changes passing the lower house, where Labor has the numbers. The coalition attempted to amend the bill to remove those reforms from the legislation, but failed. The bill now heads to the Senate, where the government needs support from the Greens to get the changes over the line. The minor party is yet to say if it'll back the laws, raising concerns about the level of ministerial discretion in the bill. Treasurer Jim Chalmers has suggested those concerns are a beat up.
0: The Chief Justice of the High Court has thrown out an application from White Australia to set aside its listing as a prohibited hate group. Elizabeth Byrne reports.
3: The group was listed under a new law set up after the Bondi attack. It imposed criminal sanctions on membership, recruitment and fundraising for listed groups. White Australia wants to challenge the validity of the law, but that won't be heard until later in the year. The group told the High Court if the ban wasn't lifted before then, it could suffer irreparable damage. But the government rejected that, noting it would undermine the criminal law. Chief Justice Stephen Gageler agreed, dismissing the application.
0: The chair of the Victorian Shrine of Remembrance has condemned neo-Nazis who booed during last year's Dawn service, with the group issued fines in court today. Ethan Seidemann reports.
4: The group of neo-Nazis booed loudly when Indigenous elder Mark Brown took to the stage to conduct a welcome to country during proceedings last year. Acting chair of the Shrine, Colonel Catherine Carrigan, has condemned the behaviour as disgraceful and disrespectful and says it was in stark contrast to the vast majority of respectful onlookers. The four neo-Nazis have been found guilty of offensive behaviour and ordered to pay fines.
0: You're listening to ABC News. South Australia's debt is set to rise to more than $53 billion in the state budget handed down this afternoon. Sophie Holder has more.
5: With major infrastructure projects like the Torrens to Darlington and new Women's and Children's Hospital underway, state debt is expected to hit $53.6 billion by 2029-30. Those projects are due to be completed by the end of 2031.
6: Net debt will begin to decrease once we've completed these projects.
5: And Treasurer Tom Koutsantonis is confident they'll be within budget.

0: also confident that state debt is manageable. The budget otherwise largely delivers on Labor's election promises.
1: Lawyers representing festival goers who were unlawfully strip searched by New South Wales police are confident the appeal court can't overturn the main finding of police wrongdoing. This week, the court is hearing the New South Wales government's arguments on why the lead plaintiff's $93,000 compensation should be reduced and how the law regarding police searches should be interpreted. Rory Walsh from Slater and Gordon says the other 3,000 claimants will also be seeking damages.
2: There are many, many people within this group that have told us that their experiences are comparably as egregious and disturbing and humiliating as that experienced by a lead plaintiff. So those people would be seeking similar amounts.
1: The Canberra Liberals are hosing down allegations by former leader Leanne Casley that she was threatened with physical assault. Ms. Casley quit the party yesterday to sit on the crossbench, citing a toxic culture. Liberal leader Mark Parton says an animated discussion took place between himself, Ms. Casley, and MLA Sharka Barry last month. Mr. Parton says that there was a misunderstanding that was instantly cleared up.
3: During the conversation, Sharka said to Leanne, and I'll quote directly, "If you come for me again, I will come for you." That's what she said. I instantly intervened. I said, "Whoa, just back it up there for a moment."
1: Leanne Casley has been contacted for comment. Heading overseas, Hezbollah is yet to officially comment on the announcement of a renewed ceasefire between Israel and Lebanon. The BBC's Yolanda Nell has more.
4: The two sides say the new deal depends on a complete cessation of Hezbollah fire and the evacuation of all Hezbollah operatives from areas south of Lebanon's Litani River. It says that this will enable progress towards a comprehensive peace agreement. No details being given on how the new security zones will be set up. Previously, Israel has assessed that Lebanese troops lack the capability or will to confront Hezbollah. The Iran-backed group has strongly opposed the recent direct talks between Israeli and Lebanese diplomats in Washington.
1: Russian officials say one person has been killed and three others injured after a Ukrainian drone struck a commuter train in Crimea. Both sides have been exchanging strikes over the past few days, with a recent Russian assault killing at least 23 Ukrainians. Ukraine's President Volodymyr Zelensky says he's ready to conduct immediate direct talks with his Russian counterpart, Vladimir Putin. Mr. Zelensky has stressed the urgency of such talks, saying he will not wait for the US to resolve other global issues before addressing the war on his country. There's an increased police presence at Beijing's Tiananmen Square for the 37th anniversary of the crackdown on protests in the area. Roads and cycling lanes are open as usual, with an increased number of police checkpoints around the Forbidden City and the square. In Hong Kong, police have tightened security around Victoria Park in the city's Causeway Bay district. The park was once the site of large annual candlelight vigils, which were attended by tens of thousands to commemorate the event. Elon Musk's SpaceX has officially filed for what is expected to be the largest ever stock market debut. The company says it plans to raise up to over $100 billion when it goes public this month. A target valuation of roughly $2.5 trillion would make Mr. Musk the world's first trillionaire. However, much of his worth is in stock that he has yet to cash in. In sport, the New York Knicks have won the opening game of basketball's NBA Finals, defeating the Spurs by 10 points in San Antonio. The visitors erased a 14-point second-half deficit on the way to a 105-95 Game 1 victory. New York has now won 12 straight games this postseason. Jalen Brunson scored a game-high 30 points in the win. He's told ESPN that the team's camaraderie helped turn things around.
5: Honestly, just think of chemistry, just knowing that we have each other's back. There's a lot of things X and O's wise we could have done better, but I think most importantly, our togetherness is really the biggest difference.

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1: Hello, Sarah Dingle here with you on ABC News Radio. Thanks for your company. Making news, the Chief Justice of the High Court has thrown out an application from White Australia to set aside its listing as a prohibited hate group. Also,
2: I don't want to be seen in any way to be supporting the moves by the American president because they're not motivated by the right reasons.
1: Australia's anti-slavery

0: Treasury Commissioner has accused Donald Trump of using the issue of slave labour as a plaything in his ongoing trade war. And sweeping tax changes have passed the House of Representatives, but they'll still need sign-off from the Senate. But first, US President Donald Trump has previously said the word tariff is his favourite in the entire dictionary. Today, we discover that the US is hitting dozens of countries, including Australia, with new tariffs of up to 12.5%. The reason that the US has given is for allegedly failing to address the importation of goods made with forced labour, or slavery, in other words. Earlier today, we spoke to Dr. James Cockayne, who is the New South Wales Anti-Slavery Commissioner. He says Australia could still improve its anti-slavery legislation.
1: Governments have a specific measure in place, and that is bans on the imports of goods made with forced labour. We don't have that in place in Australia, fairly straightforwardly. We might put one in place in future, but there are a number of different ways that we can address forced labour that's occurring here in Australia or indeed in supply chains. And we do have a Modern Slavery Act here in Australia. There's been consideration to strengthening that for some time. 3 years ago, Professor John McMillan delivered an independent review that was commissioned by the government that called for the strengthening of that legislation. And the government has still not decided 3 years later how to approach that. So there's certainly more we could be doing in that respect.
0: The Prime Minister, Anthony Albanese, has also weighed in today. He says Australia has world-leading modern slavery laws.
2: Australia has robust, comprehensive and world-leading legislation addressing forced labour and modern slavery. It's been passed through the Parliament with unanimous support. We continue to use every opportunity that we have to advocate that US tariffs imposed in Australia are unwarranted. And of course, our view is that tariffs are actually a penalty on consumers in the United States. We produce very good products here in Australia that are in demand in the United States. But importantly as well, the United States has a trade surplus with Australia that it's enjoyed for decades. And we continue to advocate for Australia's national interests.
0: But does Australia and a number of other countries, do they have a forced labour problem, or is this economic wrangling from the US president to get his tariffs over the legal line? For more, we're joined now by Bruce Walpe, Senior Fellow with the United States Studies Centre. Welcome back to News Radio.
3: Thanks so much, Sarah. Great to be with you.
0: Bruce, I didn't have these tariffs on my bingo card when I woke up this morning, but should we be surprised at this news?
3: Not surprised in terms of Trump wanting to revamp tariffs and bring them back into full force. I think the basis that they're doing it on is just ridiculous for all the reasons that the Prime Minister stated. Australia has strong anti-slavery legislation. It has some of the most robust labor and labor union protection legislation in the world. And what Trump has done is, last year in his first round of tariffs, he really tore up the Australia-US free trade agreement, an historic agreement, and today he's stomping all over it. I think this is a bad decision for the bad reasons, and I really hope Australia can help reverse it.
0: Well, the New South Wales Anti-Slavery Commissioner seems to think that there is an issue to prosecute here. He says Australia's not perfect. We could do much better in terms of not having goods in our economy made with forced labour, and the US is actually fairly decent at that. Does that make it more difficult for Prime Minister Anthony Albanese and leaders of other nations to argue against these tariffs? Because, you know, when it comes to cheap goods made by people who are not being paid or treated properly, not many countries have a clean slate.
3: The issue is really important for the reasons that you state, but I think he's grasping at straws here. When Trump introduced tariffs, you know, the Liberation Day tariffs last year, and all of his talk on tariffs, and he says it is his most favorite word in the dictionary and so forth, he never talked about trade and slavery. And so, therefore, I think this is contrived. I think they're really desperate to reassert authority in this on this issue, and they've just chosen to go down this course. But the consequences are bad. Why should Australia? Australia has a trade deficit with the United States. Trump engages in tariffs to punish countries with whom

0: who have a trade surplus with the United States. Australia should be, Trump should point to Australia saying, you want to avoid the tariffs that I'm imposing here? Well, you should look at Australia and how they conduct their trade, and then maybe you can get a better deal. And it's not a 10% deal like it exists now, it's 12.5%. So for all these reasons, I think it is really a bad decision. It irritates the relationship. Trump's popularity in Australia is at low levels. This will drive it lower. At a time when the world, there are several wars raging around the world. There's an economic crisis global that has come about because of what the U.S. has done in the Iran war. And we need more unity, not more divisiveness. And so I think it's the wrong policy at the wrong time for the wrong reasons.
1: Now, according to the White House, these tariffs will come into force from next month. Do you think the Prime Minister, Anthony Albanese, and his team will negotiate some sort of compromise, climb down, whatever you want to call it, before then? I note that Anthony Albanese said today he had an ideological disagreement with the White House.
0: Yes, and I think there will be some negotiations on this. Very important. Australia has a new ambassador in Washington, Mr. Moriarty, excellent diplomat. So he has his work cut out for him. There is in the Congress, on a bipartisan basis, House and Senate, Democrat and Republican, a big caucus of members who care about the Australia relationship. They should be tapped in. The new U.S. ambassador will be confirmed by the Senate soon, and he will come to Australia. I think why not open a channel of communication with him? This is an unnecessary irritant in a relationship that is already under some challenge on a lot of fronts, and this is Australia doesn't need it, and this is beneath what Trump should do as far as his relationship with Australia.
1: Talk us through some of the domestic politicking here. Why is Donald Trump doing this? Is this a distraction from anything?
0: He's been advocating

0: will make a strong case and continue the dialogue. And for Trump, there will be consequences. Look at the relationship with Canada. Remember, Prime Minister Carney came here. Look at the relationship with the EU and NATO nations. High tensions there. He doesn't need in the Asia Pacific for the strongest ally the United States has, and that's on par with Japan and South Korea and so forth. He doesn't need irritation with Australia. So there's a lot. It's always a one-way street with the president on these issues. Give it to me. And it's time for a two-way street.
1: We heard the former Australian ambassador to the US, Joe Hockey, say earlier today that inflation and other negative impacts which can flow from tariffs on the American consumer, those things don't bother President Trump. Would you agree? I mean, we are at a point now where the American consumer is really feeling the pinch. The price of gas, the price of many things has gone up. Do you think he has an eye at all on what the American consumer is thinking?
0: You know, he's. I think that description is absolutely correct. You have a war in Iran. You have high inflation in the United States. You have people can't afford to buy houses. Food costs are rising up and so forth. And that is translating politically into a really tough position for him. His popularity is now close to 35%, and it's headed down. Support for the war in Iran is 30%, and people really don't like it. And this we will see the effects of this in the midterm elections for the Congress that will come in November. And there may be a very heavy political price to pay. And I think already Republicans now are in Congress are beginning to break away from him. There was a vote in the House of Representatives on the war in Iran. 4 Republicans voted against the president, and that meant a resolution against the war in Iran has passed. In the Senate, a lot of things that he wants to do have been stopped by Republicans, and they have a 4-seat majority there. So I think his political situation is deteriorating, principally because of the economic effect of the war and what Americans throughout the country are feeling. They're getting squeezed and they want to express themselves.
1: Bruce Wolpe, thank you for joining us here on ABC News Radio.
0: Thank you, Sarah.
1: Bruce Wolpe there, Senior Fellow at the United States Studies Center. Time now to get the latest in finance. We will bring you that chat as soon as possible. But while we wait, we just have some other news coming in. Treasury Wine Estate says the future of 46 wine brands, including Wolf Blass from South Australia, is uncertain as it looks to dump more than half of its labels. The company says going forward, luxury wine brands will be the focus of its business investment. It has only guaranteed the continuation of 10 of its brands. They include Penfolds, Wynns and Pepperjack. So some fairly big news coming out of Treasury Wine Estate and big news for Australian brands both here and overseas in the world of wine. Speaking of the Australian share market, the share market has fallen today as hostilities in the Middle East hit investor confidence. We're going to get the latest now with CommSec market analyst Stephen Daglian. Hello to you.
2: Hello there.
1: So, Stephen, a bit of a mixed day. Solid gains, quickly followed by heavy losses. Is that right?
2: Absolutely. I mean, it's quite a volatile time for markets. I mean, yesterday we did quite well. We basically hit the best levels in roughly 4 weeks, so things were looking quite positive. And today the market has fallen by about 1.1%. So we've certainly fallen from those heights. It also means that we've just snuck into negative territory for the year as well so far. So we're down roughly 0.4% now since the start of 2026. A few catalysts at play here. I mean, the US market didn't do so well last night. It was down in the order of 1.2%, albeit from record highs a day earlier. And we had the chip maker Broadcom, a competitor to NVIDIA, also falling shy of Wall Street expectations with its revenues and had a pretty weak forecast as well for what's ahead for the coming quarter. So the fact that I think it's just kind of taken a bit of momentum, at least for a day, out of this AI.

0: really in large part due to the Middle East tensions, of course, that we've had in the last few months and the conflict going on there. Energy stocks today managing to lift by about 1/3%, so not a big lift, but the price of oil did shoot up around 2.5% last night. But at the same time, because of escalating Middle East tensions, we've had the US dollar rising in the past day, and that, as is often the case, a bit of a weight on many commodity prices outside of oil. So gold fell last night, iron ore prices were also down. So we had stocks like BHP and Rio falling about 3% after hitting record highs just yesterday. So you've got to keep that in mind. And just to give you an idea of how well or how strongly the improvements have been for stocks like BHP and Rio, our market is down slightly, as I said, this year. BHP's up around 40% this year, and Rio Tinto's up around 30%. So we've had very strong gains coming through, I guess, longer term since the start of this year.
1: And before I let you go, Stephen Daglian, big news from Treasury Wine Estates, which I was talking about earlier. Yeah. They are doing a massive cull, aren't they?
0: Well, they are. I mean, look, today, as far as the share price is concerned, it's up 13% on the Aussie share market. But even when you take that into account, it's still down 11% this year. And it halved in share price last year. It actually fell by 53%. So as you pointed out, it held an investor day today with investors where it basically gives analysts and investors a bit of a deeper look into strategy and outlook. And it has, you know, over 70 brands at the moment, including Penfolds. Well, it's saying that it wants to basically sell some of its California wineries. It wants to consolidate US production. It wants to try and focus on a much smaller bunch of key brands, potentially 10 key brands over time from, you know, as many as 70. Oof. And it expects luxury red wines to continue as the main growth engine. But as part of this as well, it wants to reduce cost by around $100 million annually by its 2029 financial year. But remember, a couple of years ago, tried to sell some of its lower cost and mass market brands like Wolf Blass and Lindeman's, but didn't really find a suitable buyer at the price that it was happy with.
1: Fascinating. Stephen Daglian, thank you for joining us.
0: My pleasure. Thank you, Sarah.
1: CommSec market analyst Stephen Daglian there. Time now to get the latest in sport with Fraser Fife.
2: Thanks, Sarah. Well, 18-year-old Socceroos defender Lucas Harrington says his former club coach Ruben Zatkovic has played a key role in him.

0: victory. New York has now won 12 straight games this postseason. Jalen Brunson scored a game-high 30 points in the win. He's told ESPN that the team's camaraderie helped turn things around.
1: Honestly, just think of chemistry, just knowing that we have each other's back. There's a lot of things, X's and O's, why we could have done better, but I think most importantly, our togetherness is really the biggest difference.
0: The best of seven series will stay in San Antonio for Game 2 on Saturday. Well, Essendon have confirmed that AFL defender Lewis Hayes will not require further surgery on his injured ACL. The 21-year-old pulled up sore the morning after his return match in the VFL last weekend, with further investigation today confirming a sprain. Hayes will miss the remainder of the season and is expected to be available for training at the start of pre-season. In better injury news, interim coach Dean Solomon says that Sam Durham and Mason Redman are set to return ahead of Sunday's clash against Carlton.
2: The first two, definitely. Ridley, we'll see how he trains and how he feels. Discuss with him where he's at post-training. But I think we get something like 10 players back between here and post-bye, which will be significant for our footy club.
0: Meanwhile, the Crows have made two changes for tonight's critical clash at Adelaide Oval against Geelong. Veteran Taylor Walker comes in for the suspended Riley Thilthorpe, while debutant Hugo Hall-Kahan replaces the injured Isaac Rankin. Crows forward Darcy Fogarty says that Hall-Kahan fits in well with the team.
3: His football is really exciting. We've obviously only had the one training session with him, but we watched his highlights and he's a pretty smooth mover, so I think everyone's pretty excited to play with him.
0: Meanwhile, in the NRL, Manly will be looking to climb back up to fourth on the ladder when they open round 14 against their close rival South Sydney at Brookvale. With more, here's Chris Mitchell.
4: With new coach Kieran Foran now permanent, the Sea Eagles are enjoying the high life. And their winger Jason Saab says the team now believe they can go higher.
5: The things that he's saying, I think people are starting to really believe a bit more because the results are showing that.
4: The South's Wayne Bennett says time will tell on how good Foran really is, adding that he now struggles to recall his early coaching days.
6: That's too long ago, I can't remember.

0: daily before the squad is selected for Game 2 of the State of Origin series. Roosters coach Trent Robinson says the winger has made a full recovery.
1: He's looking well. Yesterday was sort of the real test for us to make sure that he was right to sort of tick off everything he needed after that syndesmosis. So it's looking good for him to play tomorrow.
0: And that is the latest in sport. Sarah?
2: Fraser Fife, thank you. Let's take a look at the forecast for tomorrow, Friday, the 5th of June. Mostly sunny in Brisbane tomorrow, top of 21. Chance of a shower in Sydney, a top of 20 degrees. Partly cloudy in Canberra tomorrow, a top of 15. A shower or two for Melbourne, a top of 15. Partly cloudy in Hobart tomorrow, a top of 14 degrees. Some showers for Adelaide, a top of 17. Cloud clearing in Perth tomorrow, a top of 21 degrees. And another sunny day for Darwin tomorrow, a top of 32 degrees. 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
3: Thank you, Sarah. The Reserve Bank says it expects the economy to slow further in the months ahead. RBA Chief Economist Sarah Hunter has told a federal parliamentary committee the central bank thinks the economy is going to go into a bit of a slowdown. Gross domestic product figures published yesterday by the Bureau of Statistics showed economic growth slowed to 0.3% in the March quarter. The Reserve Bank says it's been trying to close the gap between economic demand and what the economy is capable of producing. The High Court has dismissed an application by the group White Australia, which had hoped to lift its listing as a hate group ahead of a formal High Court hearing later in the year. The neo-Nazi group known as the National Socialist Network is the second group to be listed as a prohibited hate group under new laws passed after the Bondi attack. The new laws make it a criminal offence to support, fund, train or recruit for the organisation. A hearing challenging the validity of the law is not expected until September. Taiwan is pressing China to recognise the deadly crackdown on protesters in Beijing's Tiananmen Square 37 years ago. The events on the square on the 4th of June 1989, when Chinese troops opened fire to

0: Its police service misused taxpayer funds. Meanwhile, in the Northern Territory, the NT Children's Commissioner has been brought to tears giving evidence at a parliamentary committee this morning. And Treasury Wine Estates looks to dump more than half of its 46 wine labels. But first, one of the world's biggest pharmaceutical companies has announced it will pull a widely used monthly injection, critical for many people with breast cancer and or endometriosis, from Australian shelves before the end of the year. The drug is called Zoladex, and multi-billion dollar company AstraZeneca says it's pulling the monthly Zoladex injection from the shelves, not because there's anything wrong with it as a medication, but for commercial reasons. On average, 56 people are diagnosed with breast cancer in Australia every single day. The most common kind of breast cancer is estrogen receptor positive, which means the cancer uses estrogen to grow and multiply. For many with that cancer subtype, Zoladex is a lifesaver because it cuts off estrogen production. In November, AstraZeneca will remove the monthly Zoladex injection both from the pharmaceutical benefits scheme and the private market. A much higher dose of Zoladex will stay on the PBS, but that one is only approved for use in prostate cancer and isn't effective for all breast cancer patients. Health authorities are urgently seeking alternatives, but plenty of breast cancer patients on the monthly Zoladex shot are feeling, to be blunt, pretty scared. I spoke to three such patients in Australia, starting with a kindergarten teacher called Tasha. And a warning, there's some strong language coming up.
1: So I was diagnosed just over 3 years ago. And since my diagnosis, I was put onto Zoladex straight away.
0: And what have you heard about AstraZeneca pulling this drug from the shelves? Have you been in touch with your medical team?
1: I sent them an email and they just told me to wait and they will see what will happen. And my next meeting with my oncologist isn't until I have a mammogram in August for my 3-year checkup, but they've gave me no information at all. So then I sent an email through to the breast care nurse and she just told me, just rest assured that they would like communicate. Well, I think like it makes the unknown, like you don't know, like I've been on it for 3 years and I'm still alive. So it's obviously working, but it's quite scary that they're just going to take it away without being informed. Like you go and get that needle. It's obviously like the most funnest thing to get, but to keep you alive, you will do whatever it takes. I feel like it's kind of money-making. Like there's so many people that have breast cancer and need Zoladex, and maybe they're just cutting it because it's quite, like obviously I get it for only $7.60 because I work part-time as a kindergarten teacher. And I get the PBS for it. I don't know if it's money making, but it's just sad for other women to have to go through, we've already gone through cancer, to then be stressed out about trying to work out what we're going to take to keep us alive, I guess.
0: How scary is this moment?
1: It's really scary. I guess when like I'm on my own as a single parent with an 8-year-old, I want to get to see him grow up and be a part of his life. Like it's scary not knowing.
2: Oh, hi, I'm Esther. I was prescribed with Zoladex because it's an estrogen-based cancer.
0: So how do you feel now about the prospect of those monthly injections being pulled?
2: Terrible. I feel very nervous, a bit anxious about it because there's no alternative. It was pulled. There was no doctors. It was very odd. The news came out through a breast cancer group. But the GPs, pharmacists, oncologists, all were not being notified. So I just felt really worried because if my estrogen goes up again, because it brings down my estrogen, if it goes up again, then I'll get cancer again, no doubt. I haven't been able to speak to my oncologist because it's not due until I see her in July. And I spoke to my GP and she has no idea. So she just gave me a script to dispense like 12 boxes in one go. It's very bad the way it's being handled, the communication to the health professionals and then to the patients.
0: Oh my goodness.
2: So I'm very nervous, upset, anxious, think that I'm going to get it again and go through the horrible experience again. And I'm I'm still young. I'm only

0: my 40s. So, and I'm working, and you know, I just cannot think if I got it again. I can't support myself because I need to go back into chemo, and yeah. So, you know, your mind just runs away with you a little bit.
1: Esther, how do you feel about the company that makes this drug, AstraZeneca, saying that the drug is being pulled not because it's not safe or not effective, because it is both those things, but for commercial reasons?
0: Oh, it's just cruel. It is. It's they complain of lack of supply. I think there was one news about it was lack of supply, but they still offer the higher dosage for prostate. So I think it's horse shit, basically. It's complete insensitive of, you know, breast cancer. It's such a so many women suffer from breast cancer, and you're pulling something that, you know, thousands of women are using Zoladex for, just so that they don't get cancer again. You know, we go through the pain because we have to. There's no other choice.
2: Hi, my name is Trinity.
1: And Trinity, what's your experience with Zoladex and how do you feel about the prospect of it being pulled from the shelves in November?
2: I'm actually quite anxious. The other option I was given was to have my ovaries removed, but I'm just not mentally prepared to make that bigger decision after having a double mastectomy this time last year. So to go into another surgery is not really something that I want to have to process through at the moment. So I was hoping just to go on the injections for, you know, a year or two until I could sort of process through what having another surgery is going to do to my body. And it feels like that decision's now being ripped away from me. So I'm quite anxious about what's going to happen.
1: Trinity, how do you feel about the fact that there is still Zoladex available ongoing on the pharmaceutical benefits scheme, but it is a much higher dose and it is only approved for use in prostate cancer in men?
2: It does sort of piss me off a little bit. It's sort of, you know, why for them and not for us? But I've also, in my searching and my research, is that it's not necessarily going to be as good, like a 3 monthly injection, and the way it wears off in the system as what a monthly injection would be. It might not work that well. Does that mean my cancer is going to come back?
1: We're being told that AstraZeneca has made the decision to pull the monthly Zoladex injections from the shelves from November for commercial reasons. How does that make you feel? And also, what, if anything, do you think the federal government should do?
2: I would like them to sort of put their foot down and go, well, no, that's not going to be the case. They can't do that. But obviously there are legal loopholes that have to be met and things that have to be gone through in order to make it work. But it's not fair. It's just not fair. Obviously, the people who are making these decisions are not experiencing what we women are going through, or have had a family member go through what we're going through, to know the, you know, the sacrifices that we've had to make, even just to be where we are in order to take the drug. So yeah, it just makes me really angry, and I'd like to think that, you know, the government's on our side and that they would back us and do everything that they possibly can to make it so that we can get what we need to stay alive.
1: That was Trinity, a breast cancer patient here in Australia. AstraZeneca says it will provide free access to the drug for 6 months for those without alternative treatment pathways. A spokesperson for the company said removal of the dose from the Australian market was a global AstraZeneca decision to reduce the dose options available in some countries. Vicky Durston is Director of Policy Advocacy and Support Services with the Breast Cancer Network Australia. She says the monthly Zoladex shot is safe and effective.
3: And I think Australians and the Australian public should be concerned, and we have a right to know, why is Australia being targeted and why are they removing this drug?
4: This might be a question too far, but do you know if they're removing it from market in other countries as well?
3: So we understand that other countries are working to reverse any decisions or looking to leverage relationships and understand this. But no, we are not of the understanding that there are other countries being targeted or why this drug is being removed, which lends itself to the question, why? And that is a concern, because we're starting to see a trend play out here around global tactics targeting our PBS.
4: It's really interesting you mentioned that. I know there have been other drugs that are refusing to come on board with the PBS. They're saying that they have to sell it to Australia too cheaply and that it's not viable for them going forward. What's at risk here if that is becoming a tactic or a global trend?
3: Yeah, so we've seen this play out, and we're certainly talking and working with government. There's been an extraordinary amount of time and effort to look at how our health technology assessment needs to be reformed, and that reform implementation plan is ready and available, and we're calling on government to enact those reforms as soon as possible because we know this is getting worse. But most importantly, I think what's concerning here is we've needed to step in with clinicians to look to support women in, one, reducing their fear and knowing that there's still access, so negotiating with AstraZeneca to see that there is access, that this drug's just not ripped off the PBS with no solution or strategy, and right now there isn't one. There's also this notion that a three-month dose would be effective, and in some women it isn't. We've got clinicians around the world calling on AstraZeneca to reverse this decision in Australia. So we're calling on AstraZeneca to reverse their decision, but we're also asking government to not just accept that a drug company can delist or pull a product off the PBS, but work on a solution and work to help women understand what are their options and not leave BCNA and clinicians to have to try and navigate this out alone.
4: Further question before I let you go. I noticed that AstraZeneca sells a higher dose of this same drug for prostate cancer. That's obviously for men. That one is going to remain

0: the PBS. Is there any reason for that?
1: So there is a three-month dose that is currently not on the PBS for women with breast cancer that AstraZeneca is looking to consider putting on the PBS. But we know that the three-month drug is not effective for all women with breast cancer. And so we need to look at another option. And unfortunately, that's not available at this point. But we do want to reassure women that BCNA is here to call us if they're concerned. And we will not just advocate, but we are working directly with the Pharmaceutical Benefits Advisory Committee, who are looking to try and help us as much as they can. But again, this is just throwing everything into chaos without a structured plan of transition.
2: That was Vicky Durston from Breast Cancer Network Australia speaking to News Radio's Sarah Morris. We did contact the Federal Health Minister, Mark Butler, to speak about this. He was not able to come on our show today, but a spokesperson for the Health Department did say that the department acknowledges the removal of the monthly Zoladex shot is creating uncertainty and distress for patients, particularly women. They also said from time to time, pharmaceutical sponsors decide to delist medicine from the PBS. These firms are private entities and make their own commercial decisions. They cannot be compelled by government to continue to list a product on the PBS. You're listening to ABC News Radio. Sarah Dingle here with you. Making headlines, Australia's anti-slavery commissioner has accused Donald Trump of using the issue of slave labour as a plaything in his ongoing trade war. The Trump administration has announced it intends to slap new tariffs of up to 12.5% on imports from dozens of countries, including Australia. Labour backbencher Ed Husic says the government MPs should be able to speak out and disagree with party lines. Mr. Husic broke party ranks on the AUKUS deal this week, calling for a review of the Defence Pact after the US changed the terms of the submarine deal with Australia. And Russian officials say one person has been killed and three others injured after a Ukrainian drone struck a commuter train in Crimea. Coming back home in Victoria, a court in Melbourne has heard that a woman facing slavery-related charges would pose a danger if she was released on bail. It's alleged Zainab Ahmad treated a teenage girl very badly after her father purchased the girl while in Syria. Our reporter James Oaten joins us now. Hello, James.
3: Good evening.
2: Now, can you tell us what was detailed in court today?
3: Yeah, so Zainab Ahmad travelled to Syria in 2015 with her husband, and they were joining family members allegedly in support of Islamic State. And the court heard today that there were numerous posts on social media showing that support for Islamic State, and also various posts and messages to family and friends as well as on social media showing that this cohort, this family, were together moving around in these areas controlled and operated by Islamic State. Now, we heard a background about ISIS and their legitimizing, their promotion of the use of Yazidi women as slaves. And this is a minority group in the area, and the women and the children were forcibly traded around. The women were forcibly married to men and raped, and they would be forced to do house chores, and they were traded and sold. That was completely normal and legitimate under Islamic State rule. Now, of particular interest here is, first of all, Zainab's father, Muhammad. The court heard that he purchased a teenager in around 2017 for $10,000, and she was allegedly told that he got her for the purposes of raping and serving the home. And we heard allegations of such sexual abuse and physical abuse, and how she was forced to do all sorts of chores and couldn't leave the house at all. Now, Muhammad, the father of the house, he's now believed to be in an Iraqi prison. For this particular case, we're looking at his daughter, Zainab. Now, the federal police informant, Mark Clendenning, told the court that she mistreated that teenager very badly, but did not physically hurt her. So ordering her around, telling her to do things around the house like house chores. And the federal police then concluded that that they don't want Zainab Ahmed to get bail, saying she would pose a risk, a danger to the community, and that could not be mitigated. And that also would

0: betray the trust that the complainant would have in the Australian legal system.
1: Mm. All right. So what are the defence team for Zainab Ahmed arguing?
0: Well, defence only just started with their cross-examination. So this is a two-day bail hearing. We'll hear a lot more from them tomorrow about what arguments they will be making. But just in that short window, we did have them speaking to the federal police informant. They were just putting to him a few different ways, but essentially getting him to agree that women, all women, including the accused in this case, had no freedom under Islamic State rule. They couldn't leave the house by themselves. They had no liberties. They couldn't move around. So they haven't explicitly spelt it out yet, but you can get an idea of where they might be going with that. Really just spelling out that no women really had free choice in the matter of what was happening under Islamic State rule. So that's all we've heard from now, but this matter will resume tomorrow. It is a two-day bail hearing.
1: Mm. What an extraordinary case, James Oton. Thank you for joining us.
0: Thank you.
1: That's our reporter, James Oton, in Melbourne there. And if this story has raised any issues for you, you can call 1-800-RESPECT, which is a 24 hours a day, 7 days a week, free counselling helpline to support people impacted by domestic, family or sexual violence. That is 1-800-737-732.

0: Well, if you're a gym bunny, some good news. A long-term study by scientists at Harvard University suggests weight training is vital for healthy aging and could even help reduce the risk of Alzheimer's disease. While the benefits of cardio is well known, this study suggests resistance training, which builds muscle mass and keeps bones strong, is just as important. The BBC's Terry Egan has this report.
1: You're going to squat down almost like you're sitting into a chair. And then as you stand back up, you're going to press the weights overhead.
2: Right.
1: So you're going to start from standing. Okay. That's it.
2: Let's see how hard this is.
1: And you're going to squat down just like you're...
3: That's a London-based personal trainer, Ellie Breitmeyer, taking my colleague, Sarah Montague, through some resistance training. It's all in response to a study published in the British Journal of Sports Medicine. The scientists at Harvard in the US looked at data from more than 140,000 people over 3 decades. They found that those who did 1.5 to 2 hours of strength training a week were 13% less likely to die prematurely. In particular, the exercise cut their risk of dying from heart disease, heart attacks, or stroke by nearly a fifth. What's perhaps more surprising, though, is the apparent importance of such exercise in staving off some forms of dementia, with the risk of dying from Alzheimer's falling by more than a quarter. On top of that, since exercising for longer than this didn't make any difference, the scientists have described 90 to 120 minutes as the sweet spot for lowering the risk of death. Edward Giovannucci is Professor of Nutrition and Epidemiology at Harvard University.
4: It didn't seem that more was necessarily better. It does seem like 90 minutes up to 2 hours a week is the sweet spot. Our participants in our study, a lot of them were, when we started following them, were 50, 60, even 70 years old, and they seemed to benefit. So probably starting earlier is better, but you can certainly start at middle life, perhaps even older life, and seek benefits.
3: Among people who did a high level of both aerobic activity and strength training, the risk of dying early dropped by nearly 60%. So what's not to like? Well, perhaps the little matter of just doing it. Here's Sarah Montague again.
2: The next exercise, I'm not going to do it. I've had enough. But things like, planks, press-ups?
1: Yeah, exactly that.
0: That was the BBC's Terry Egan with that report. I don't know. This is radio. You can claim that you did it and maybe not do it. We put up with that kind of stuff on radio.
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2: Time now to get the latest in sport with Fraser Fife. Hello to you.
3: Hi, Sarah. Well, Sydney Roosters coach Trent Robinson says that Raiders 5'8 Ethan Strange will challenge his team's defence in tomorrow night's NRL game in Canberra. Strange made a strong debut for New South Wales in the first State of Origin game after receiving a late call-up to the team. Robinson says his team can't give Strange too much room to move.
4: He provides an impact in the way that he plays the game. You know, he's a physical player. He creates a question when he carries the ball, and so, you know, you have to respect that and defend really well.
3: Meanwhile, Melbourne coach Craig Bellamy says the team needs to be able to capitalise on their run of home games over the next few weeks. The Storm play three of their next four games in Melbourne, with a club record losing streak earlier in the year, leaving them outside of the top eight. Their next test will come when they host the fourth place Newcastle tomorrow night. Bellamy says one of the challenges that he's faced this season is fielding a consistent team.
5: I'm not quite sure what the reason for that is, but, I think we've used more, you know, young kids out of our lower grades than we ever have, you know, at this time of year. So down the track it will be handy, and, hopefully they can hold their hands up when they do get picked to play.
3: Meanwhile, in Super Rugby Pacific, former Brumbies coach Laurie Fisher says the side needs a much improved kicking game if they're to overturn a heavy loss to the Hurricanes earlier in the season in tomorrow night's qualifying final. The Hurricanes beat the Brumbies 45-12 at Christchurch in April. Fisher says the ACT side kicked poorly that day and paid the price, but they can trouble their New Zealand opponents if they stick to the game plan.
6: That involves good set piece, that involves being competitive in all the collisions and making sure that when you get down there that you don't throw away those opportunities to score.
3: Shifting to the AFL, and Fremantle coach Justin Longmuir says his side won't be underestimating North Melbourne in their clash in Bunbury on Saturday. The Dockers are riding high on top of the ladder after 11 successive wins. But Longmuir says they'll be wary of the Kangaroos, who are coming off the bye and a stirring comeback win over Gold Coast in their last game.
7: I think they've taken a real step forward. Yeah, young talent all over the ground, strong stoppage team. Their ball movement's really strong, and they've been really competitive against some really good sides this year. So, it's going to be a great challenge.
3: The New York Knicks have gone 1-0 up in basketball's NBA Finals Series with a 105-95 victory away from home over the San Antonio Spurs. Jalen Brunson led the way with 30 points, including some crucial shots late in the game when scores were tight. Victor Wembanyama had 26 points and 12 rebounds for the Spurs, but only made two of his 9 three-point attempts. The Knicks are searching for just the third championship in their history and first since 1973. Game 2 is in San Antonio on Saturday morning. Well, tennis women's world number 1 Aryna Sabalenka is out of the French Open after losing her quarterfinal clash with Russian Diana Schneider. Last year's runner-up was a set-up and leading 4-1 in the second before the 25th seed won 12 of the final 13 games to claim a 3-6, 7-5, 6-love victory. Schneider will face qualifier Maya Felinska in the semi-finals. And meanwhile, Mira Andreeva will take on the in-form 15th seed Marta Kostyuk of Ukraine in the other semi. On the men's side of the draw, Italian Flavio Caboli, he's through to his first major semi-final. That's after he beat 4th seed Felix Auger-Aliassime, the 10th seed recovering from being a set down to win 4-6, 6-4, 6-4, 6-4. He'll play fellow Italian Matteo Arnaldi for a place in the final. Arnaldi went through after his rival

0: squad for the World Cup. The Queenslander played for Brisbane Roar before joining the Colorado Rapids this year. Harrington says that he's relishing the build-up to the tournament.
1: It's a dream come true to, you know, make the final squad, and hopefully I can get some minutes. But, you know, I've loved every minute of camp. You know, all the boys have worked hard, so it's a great group to be a part of, and I'm so happy to be here. So grateful to the coaches for the opportunity, and, yeah, hopefully I can get some minutes in the World Cup.
0: And for the Socceroos, their next game will be a friendly against Switzerland, Sarah. And then, of course, the World Cup starts proper for them, Turkey, on the 14th of June. I believe that's in Vancouver, if memory serves right. So, yeah, not too far away from the tournament beginning.
2: Oh, it's very exciting, Fraser. And the other thing is, these games are actually in a semi-decent time for us here in Australia.
0: It never happens.
2: It never happens.
0: we'll take
2: was
0: football
2: it make
0: is meant
2: to be
0: pain. Shines?
2: Yeah. Fraser Fyfe, thank you.
0: Thank you.
2: Let's take a look at the forecast for tomorrow, Friday, the 5th of June. A mostly sunny day in Brisbane, a top of 21 degrees. Possible shower in Sydney tomorrow, a top of 20 degrees. Partly cloudy in Canberra, a top of 15. A shower or two in Melbourne tomorrow, a top of 15 degrees. Partly cloudy in Hobart, a top of 14. A shower or two in Adelaide, a top of 17 degrees. Cloud clearing for Perth, a top of 21 degrees. And another sunny day for Darwin tomorrow, a top of 32. That's it from me, Sarah Dingle. Coming up, 5 minutes of news followed by PM.
3: ABC News with Noni Edwards. Labor backbencher Ed Husic says Labor members should be able to speak out and disagree with party lines. Mr. Husic broke party ranks on AUKUS this week, calling for a review of the Defence Pact after the United States changed the terms of a submarine deal with Australia. Mr. Husic says the reaction to his comments this week from across Parliament only discourages others from speaking up.
4: If you have a different view or you want to ask a question that might be a bit uncomfortable or prickly or go counter to what some of the conventional thinking is, that this is the way that you'll be treated. I don't think that's right. And I think the sort of emphasis on rigidity and compliance is not healthy for the party.
3: Former Labor Environment Minister Peter Garrett, meanwhile, is encouraging Australians with concerns about the federal government's AUKUS pact to get involved in his new crowdfunded public inquiry. Changes to

0: But the Midnight Oil frontman says the necessary debate on such an expensive project is missing.
1: I can't find a single big defence project in Australia's history that has run to time or on budget. And the complexity of these AUKUS subs is mind-boggling. There actually isn't a single design that the public has seen.
0: It's predicted proposed new US tariffs on dozens of countries will have little impact on global trade. Washington wants to impose a 12.5% tariff on countries, including Australia, which it believes have failed to address the importing of goods made with forced labour. It's the latest attempt by the Trump administration to impose more tariffs after the US Supreme Court struck down many of its duties in February. Professor of Law at Stanford University in the US, Alan Sykes, says global trade markets are now used to the instability coming from the US.
2: I think it will reduce trade, but it won't eliminate it. This will just be, in many ways, a kind of continuation of what's been going on for the past year, which the world economy has muddled through without any great disaster.
0: Iran's foreign ministry has strongly condemned yesterday's US attacks on an oil tanker near the Strait of Hormuz and a communications tower on Keshem Island. William Howard Evans reports.
3: The ministry says the strikes flagrantly violate an April ceasefire between the warring sides and the UN Charter's prohibition on the use of force against sovereign states. This comes as US politicians approved a resolution calling on President Donald Trump to end the war. The vote is unlikely to affect any real change, but Jared Monsheen from the US Studies Center says the mood in Washington is shifting.
4: The stronghold that Donald Trump has had on the Republican Party is still significant, but it is not ironclad.
3: This marks the fourth attempt by the House to rein in Mr. Trump's war powers.
0: Security agencies from the Five Eyes Alliance, which includes Australia, the US, Britain, Canada and New Zealand, have issued a stern joint warning about Chinese spies. They're accusing China of aggressively using online job platforms to recruit people with access to sensitive information. The agencies say Chinese spies are particularly targeting those who specialise in defence, foreign affairs and intelligence, as well as journalists and think tank employees. Opposition leader Kelly Sloan in New South Wales says her party won't be backing the government's proposed reforms to allow medicinal cannabis users to drive with small amounts of the drug in their system. The laws being introduced to state parliament will require drivers to register a cannabis prescription online, complete an educational course and drive with less than 50 nanograms of the medication in their system. Ms. Sloan says it's a reckless policy and the proposed reforms would put lives at risk.
5: There is no evidence base for impairment, and that's the really important factor. The government can put an arbitrary figure on milligrams of drug in a system, but we do know that every person is affected differently. Their impairment is different. And until we have

0: sell during his limited time in the role. The 35-year-old former premiership player has signed a three-year deal after coaching the team to 7 wins in their last 9 matches. Foran says spending time under coaches such as Des Hasler has helped shape his approach to the job.
1: I loved his tough love approach, his detail, his style of coaching. And that was what I fed off. And, you know, you realise now stepping into this role that some players probably feed off that as well, and then other players not so much. So it's about really understanding the playing group.
0: You're up to date now with the very latest ABC News. There's more at any time on ABC Listen.
2: Good evening and welcome to PM. I'm Samantha Donovan, coming to you from the lands of the Wurundjeri people of the Kulin Nation in Melbourne. Tonight, the Prime Minister defends Australia's record on slave labour as the US plans higher tariffs on countries it claims are failing to end the practice. Also, a critical breast cancer and endometriosis drug being pulled from Australian shelves, and most of the big names out of the French Open in Paris.
3: It's really awesome to see an open tournament for once in a Grand Slam, being on clay and the ability to move and slide, and it's a different movement pattern. It does neutralise and nullify the big servers a little bit.
2: First this evening to Donald Trump's latest tariff scheme. The US administration is planning to put a 12.5% tariff on goods imported from Australia and dozens of other countries because it argues they've failed to address the use of forced labour in their supply chains. Australian industry groups say this latest proposal is creating further uncertainty for businesses. Modern slavery experts are sceptical of the Americans' justification for the tariff hike, but think that further scrutiny of Australia's laws on the practice is warranted. Catherine Gregory reports.
4: Australian industries and businesses exporting to the US are trying to figure out just what the latest tariff announcement from the White House means for them.
5: We are concerned that the top of tariffs that has been announced last year has considerably reduced our opportunities in the US. And this 12.5% will, I think, that exasperates the issue.
4: Murad Sharif is the general manager of Vector Automation, a manufacturer of automated machinery and software for the timber truss and frame industry. The US has been a pretty big market for the company, but it's now looking elsewhere. After US President Donald Trump announced Australia is among dozens of countries which will be subject to a 12.5% tariff on most goods it exports to America.
5: It becomes more expensive for the American supplier, American manufacturers to purchase our equipment, and our equipment becomes less desirable for them to purchase. Therefore, we need to start seeking another market.
4: The US justifies the hike as a way to crack down on modern slavery in countries' supply chains. Or, in other words, whether the materials Australia imports are being produced under forced labour conditions. Murad Sharif says his company works hard to stay on top of this.
5: We do have a modern slavery policies in place, and we monitor it really closely and make sure we are choosing our suppliers very carefully to make sure that they are adhering to the modern slavery rules.
4: Australia has already faced tariffs on goods exported to the US. Beef and gold have been exempt. The blanket 10% tariff on all Australian imports, though, was struck down by the US Supreme Court earlier this year. Innes Willocks is the CEO of the Australian Industry Group.
6: It makes Australian businesses, you know, that fractionally more less competitive in the American market compared to their American counterparts.
4: As Innes Willocks points out, the proposal goes against our free trade agreement with the United States.
6: But at the moment, that seems to be counting for very little in the eyes of the American administration. And, you know, it would be really unfortunate if they pursued this.
4: It echoes a similar comment by Prime Minister Anthony Albanese, who declared the proposal as unjustified and inconsistent with a free trade agreement. The news has brought bipartisan support, however, with the opposition vowing to work with the government to fight tariffs. While former Liberal Treasurer and former ambassador to the US, Joe Hockey, says increasing tariffs won't even improve the American economy, but it could cause inflation instead.
7: I just don't understand where the world is heading here in the United States, where people think it's a great idea to increase taxes on consumers and think that it's going to improve the economy and create more jobs.
4: Human rights and legal experts acknowledge that while the US's

0: latest tariffs proposal is largely a political move, Australia still has a lot of work to do on the issue of forced labour. As James Cockayne, the New South Wales Anti-Slavery Commissioner, points out, while Australia has a modern slavery act federally and it's been world-leading, it still doesn't go far enough.
1: Which requires certain businesses to report each year to the federal government on what they're doing to address modern slavery. But there are no penalties if they fail to report, and there's no particular standard of conduct beyond some suggestions from government in guidance as to what they have to do. So there's no formal due diligence obligation.
0: He says the federal government is still sitting on a report from 3 years ago which recommended strengthening that law, and it's imperative there's action given in Australia alone it's estimated 41,000 people are in modern slavery.
2: Catherine Gregory. A spokesperson for the Federal Attorney General, Michelle Rowland, says the government has agreed to most of the report's recommendations and is implementing its response to combat modern slavery in supply chains. Alan Sykes is a professor of law at Stanford University in the US and an expert on international trade. I asked him why the Trump administration is now seeking to impose tariffs on countries it claims are failing to crack down on forced labour in supply chains.
3: Well, the Trump administration is trying to reconstruct the tariffs that were originally imposed over a year ago, but were determined to be illegal by the Supreme Court. And then there was another round of tariffs under a statute that allowed only 150 days worth of tariffs. Those expire in July, and they were also ruled illegal by a lower court. So they're turning to the third statute, Section 301 of the 1974 Trade Act, to try and reconstruct similar tariffs as the sort of the third legislative basis for what they're hoping to do in terms of our trade policy.
2: Tell us about that legislation and how they think it gives them the grounds to target countries allegedly not doing enough on forced labour.
3: So this Section 301 of the Trade Act of 1974 had a predecessor in the 1930 Tariff Act, but it essentially gives the president the authority to impose trade restrictions in response to unfair trade practices by foreign countries. And the definition of unfair trade practices is extremely vague. It gives the president a great deal of discretion to determine what's unfair, what constitutes a burden on U.S. commerce. And so it does require some procedural steps. It requires the United States trade representative to go through an investigation and identify the specific practices in question by the particular countries in question, and then to publish those findings and give a period of public comment, which is now open until sometime in July. But ultimately, the president has final discretion.
2: The Australian Prime Minister, Anthony Albanese, says this nation has world-leading laws on forced labour. Do you think that the Trump administration will have done much research on the practices of each of the countries they're looking to slap the tariffs on, looking at their laws and practices?
3: Oh, I don't think so. I think this is somewhat pretense. I don't think it's a really serious concern for forced labor. I think it was just the best option that was left to the Trump administration after the courts had struck down their previous options. So I suspect Australia probably is quite concerned about forced labor, as are other countries that are being targeted by these tariffs. But that doesn't seem to raise a big obstacle for the Trump administration.
2: Professor Sykes, do you think these tariffs could be the subject of legal challenges, perhaps in the American courts, but also in an international forum?
3: So starting with American courts, I think there will be legal challenges. The arguments will be similar to the ones in the original tariffs case that are somewhat sort of quasi-constitutional about the extent to which Congress can delegate tariff authority and the extent to which a statute that focuses on a particular type of issue can be used as a basis for sweeping tariffs against all sorts of different countries. That's what we call in the United States the major questions doctrine. There may also be some challenges under what's called the Administrative Procedure Act to the findings of the U.S. trade representative that might be characterized as arbitrary and capricious. It's harder to succeed against this particular statute because it's going to require a step forward in the constitutional jurisprudence or the willingness of the courts to review the president's decisions on matters of economic policy, but I don't doubt that there will be some legal challenges. As far as the international setting is concerned, this is not a national security statute, so the United States cannot invoke the national security exception in the WTO. So I think that challenges based on the legality of what the United States is doing in the WTO would be fairly strong, but I don't think the United States cares anymore.
2: So what effect is that American attitude having on global trade, particularly if these new tariffs do come in?
3: I think it will reduce trade, but it won't eliminate it. This will just be, in many ways, a kind of continuation of what's been going on for the past year, which the world economy has muddled through without any great disaster.
2: The Australian Prime Minister says it's American consumers who'll be affected if these tariffs do eventuate. Has there been much reaction as yet in the US to this latest tariff plan?
3: I don't know that there's been a lot of reaction to this particular latest development, but I think the general view of the public in the United States on the tariffs that the Trump administration has imposed has been negative. The polling on tariffs is certainly not favorable, but the administration seems determined to carry through with them regardless. And I don't think this is really an escalation in tariffs so much as it is just an alternative basis for doing what the president was already doing for the past year.
2: That's Professor Alan Sykes from Stanford University in California. The federal government's legislation to curb negative gearing and increase capital gains tax has passed the House of Representatives. But before it can become law, it must pass the Senate, where it'll need the support of the Greens. The government wants to get the bill passed by the time Parliament rises for the winter break on the 2nd of July. But it faces an uphill battle to do that. The opposition is hoping to team up with the Greens to stymie the government's ambition by extending a Senate inquiry into the legislation. Rachel Mealy prepared this report.
4: Order. The result of the division is ayes 94, noes 48. The matter was resolved in the affirmative.
5: And with that, the year's most talked about bill passed the lower house, but it didn't go quietly.
4: And I call... Members on my left will cease interjecting. Order!
5: As the bill passed, Treasurer Jim Chalmers gave a thumbs up, but he and the government now have a fight on their hands getting it passed by the Senate. The tax bill combines the $250 annual tax offset for salary earners with constraints on negative gearing and capital gains tax concessions. Shadow Treasury spokesman Tim Wilson says the opposition will apply maximum pressure to oppose the tax bill in the Senate.
6: Let's be very clear about this. The Australian people did not vote for the tax measures put before the Parliament and the House and now the Senate. I absolutely want Australians to have their voice in this process because they didn't have it at the ballot box.
5: As well, the opposition parties are concerned that the tax bill gives Treasurer Jim Chalmers too much ministerial discretion over some sections.

0: hearing any of this from any of those opposite when governments of the opposite political persuasion had exactly the same kind of system, Mr. Speaker.
1: Assistant Treasurer Daniel Molino denies the government is rushing the legislation through the parliament, but argues that getting the first bill through will allow for better certainty.
2: When you look at the GST over its entire design and implementation, there was something like 30 bills involved. So it is important to put this initial framework bill in place to provide certainty and clarity when it comes to the tax cuts, but also when it comes to the CGT and negative gearing design for investors and for other participants in the economy.
1: For its part, the Greens Party says it's all ears when it comes to negotiations about the passage of the tax bill. The Greens Treasury spokesman is Nick McKim.
3: I mean, we're always happy to talk to anyone who wants to make a fairer tax system in Australia. And we've got our views about what a fairer tax system would look like. And we think that the government's missed an opportunity to deliver a much fairer tax system and one make some changes that would address the housing crisis at the scale that it demands. But in terms of any discussions with the Coalition or with Labor or with other crossbenchers, we're happy to talk to anyone.
4: Greens Treasury spokesman Senator Nick McKim. That report from Rachel Mealy. This is PM. I'm Samantha Donovan. You can hear all our programs live or later on ABC Listen. Ahead, most of the top tennis players knocked out of this year's French Open. Breast cancer and endometriosis patients have been given just a few months' notice of the removal of a crucial drug from the Australian market. The drug's maker, AstraZeneca, says it's withdrawing the product for commercial reasons. But a higher dose of the drug will remain available in Australia for prostate cancer patients. Isabel Massali reports.
5: Breast cancer patients are scared and furious.
6: The injection, helping keep me alive, is being discontinued.
5: Mother of three, Kate Hardman, has been updating her social media followers on her stage 4 metastatic breast cancer. She can't believe a drug she's been using for 3 years will soon disappear from Australian shelves.
6: I haven't yet spoken to my oncologist, who I know will guide me and help me come up with a plan. Medication that is helping people stay alive. It feels like, yet again, a price is being put on our life.
5: Megan Fisher visited her oncologist this morning and was told she'll have to wait and see what her treatment options are.
7: So my treatment has been and still is, after 2.5 years, is a combination of targeted treatment and hormone treatment. So Zoladex is a part of that hormone treatment for me. I absolutely think it's part of medicine that's keeping me alive, yeah.
5: From November, the 3.6 milligram dose of Zoladex will no longer be available in the Australian private market and under the PBS. But a higher dose will stay, which is used for prostate cancer treatment. In a statement, a spokesperson for the company AstraZeneca said it's working to provide free access to the lower dose for 6 months for those without alternative treatment pathways. Health Department official Duncan McIntyre was questioned yesterday at Senate Estimates.
8: We've been in discussions with AstraZeneca and a range of other companies about the retention, but the company has advised that they are removing that item from a number of markets, including Australia, and that's been a commercial decision. For further information about the reasons that have driven that, you'd have to talk to the company, but it's not just Australia that's been affected by this withdrawal.
5: It's estimated that about 7,000 breast cancer patients rely on this drug in Australia. Dr. Wanda Swee is a medical oncologist at the Peter MacCallum Cancer Centre, where hundreds of their patients are being treated with Zoladex.
9: And essentially, it's used for two main reasons in women with breast cancer. The first is for ovarian function suppression, for treatment of hormone receptor positive breast cancers. And we know that this helps improve cure, as well as in patients with metastatic cancer, control of their breast cancer. It's also used in patients who are undergoing chemotherapy, who are premenopausal and wish to protect their ovaries during chemotherapy as well. And so it's got a double use in premenopausal women.
5: Breast Cancer Network Australia's Vicky Durston agrees it's a very effective drug. They've been contacted by many who are anxious about this decision.
10: they already live with fear of it coming back or fear of progression for those living with metastatic breast cancer. And so this uncertainty has them unclear of whether they need to stockpile the drug, whether it's not going to be accessible, what's available and when is it not there for them. So they are really fearful, and we want to reassure them that it is available at the moment, and we are working tirelessly with clinicians and with the Pharmaceutical Benefits Advisory Committee, who have been fantastic in having those conversations around what other options are available for these women.
5: Dr. Wanda Swee explains efforts are underway to make similar drugs available on the PBS. It's not clear when that may happen.
9: There is a big push from both consumer bodies as well as medical oncology bodies to try and get some of these other medications available to our patients. So that is one avenue to, I guess, that we're all as a community trying to advocate for, so that our patients don't have a disruption in their supply or their treatment, essentially.
5: But she hopes Australian patients don't face a situation like this in the future.
9: A lesson learnt from this scenario is being able to have more options, firstly, so that we can tailor treatments to our patients, but also so that when one medication supply is disrupted, we still have another option for our patients, I think is a major lesson from this situation.
4: Oncologist Dr. Wanda Swee from the Peter MacCallum Cancer Centre. That report from Isabel Massali. Well, if you haven't been paying much attention to the results at this year's French Open tennis in Paris, you may be surprised to see which players are lining up for the singles semi-finals over the next couple of days. No Sinner, Alcaraz, Sabalenka or Swiatek. In fact, only one of the top five seeds has made it through in the men's or women's draws. Kimberly Price, of this report.
11: World number one Aryna Sabalenka bows out of the French Open, losing in three sets to 25th seed Diana Schneider. Sabalenka admits she's disheartened by her shock exit from the Grand Slam.
12: No thoughts, no emotions. Just want to quit tennis right now, but we'll see. We'll see in a few days. Hopefully I'll get back on track mentally.
11: Sabalenka isn't the first top seed to be defeated in this year's French Open. In the men's competition, number one ranked Yannick Sinner went out in the second round.

0: round. Meanwhile, number two, Carlos Alcaraz, was forced to pull out of the tournament because of injury.
1: It's really awesome to see an open tournament for once in a Grand Slam.
0: Mark Tsafoulis is the head coach of the Melbourne International Tennis School. He says the clay court of the French Open and the grass surface of Wimbledon create a big challenge in the Grand Slams.
1: Being on clay and the ability to move and slide, and it's a different movement pattern. It does neutralise and nullify the big servers a little bit.
0: The results at the French Open may be surprising some pundits and spectators, but not Mark Tsafoulis.
1: You know, a lot of the players that have grown up on clay are doing some really good things. And, you know, the players that are deep in the tournament now, Caboli from Italy, Arnaldi, have been around for a long period of time and starting to really hit their straps, and clay is their surface. So, you know, I think, you know, seeing them is, you know, in a clay tournament, being deep in the tournament is actually pretty decent result.
0: Matteo Arnaldi is the underdog of the men's competition, coming into the tournament ranked 104th in the world. He'll come up against his fellow Italian Flavio Caboli in the semi-final.
2: We are good friends. We practice a lot together. We played a lot since we were like 12, 11. So, I mean, we know each other very well. It's going to be a tough one.
0: In search of his first Grand Slam title, third seed Alexander Zverev will take on 27th placed Jakub Menchik. Over in the women's fixture, Russia's invasion of Ukraine is also creating tension, and Ukrainian player Marta Kostyuk has regularly denounced the conflict.
3: The biggest thing I can do is sit here and talk about it so more people can find out about it, so they don't get used to this terrible life.
0: She will take on Russian Mira Andreeva in the semi-final, and Kostyuk says she has to push past the politics once she steps foot onto the court.
3: I don't think if I didn't separate it, I would be able to beat Mira two times that I played her this year. Usually never care who is on the other side of the net. You know, I'm there to play tennis and do my job, and that's it. So it's not going to change for me on Thursday.
0: After beating Sabalenka, Diana Schneider will take on 114th seed Maya Haflinska for a place in the final. Throughout the French Open, many players have visibly struggled on the court with the heat. Roland Garros officials used the wet bulb system to measure various weather components to determine if breaks are needed or if play should be suspended.
4: So the existing heat policy in the French Open is the same for men and women, but it's actually different across the whole tour.
0: Dr. Paul Bowell is from the Sports Innovation Research Group at Swinburne University. He believes there needs to be a universal approach to managing heat policies across different tennis tournaments.
4: There's the ATP Tour, which covers the men. There's the WTA Tour for women. There's an International Tennis Federation. And then there's also the Grand Slams. And they all have different policies, different implementations. There needs to probably be a bit more of a coming together of the associations to have a bit of a more unified governance approach to tennis.
0: The French Open finals will be played this weekend.
5: Kimberly Price. Thanks for joining me for PM. I'm Samantha Donovan. The podcast of the full program is available on ABC Listen. And we'll be back at the same time tomorrow. Good night.

0: Hello, I'm Claudia Hammond. Health Check is coming up after the news, and we have a special show focusing on the health impacts of the Men's Football World Cup. With millions of fans about to descend on the US, Canada and Mexico, we hear from the academics who set up the first World Cup surveillance hub to monitor the risks of diseases such as measles, dengue and chikungunya. And after players have expressed concern about the extreme heat, we'll be asking what it does to both players and spectators.
1: BBC News with Jane Steele. The Israeli Defence Minister has said his forces will continue ground operations in Lebanon despite the announcement in Washington of a renewed ceasefire. Israel Katz said the IDF had freedom of action backed by the United States. Conversely, the deal requires Hezbollah, which wasn't involved in the talks, to halt its attacks against Israel and withdraw from southern Lebanon. Correspondents say it's unlikely to alter much. In a largely symbolic move, the US House of Representatives has passed a resolution calling for President Trump to win approval from Congress to continue his war against Iran. Four Republicans sided with Democrats in a vote being closely watched for divisions within the president's own party. Fiji has rejected plans by an Australian billionaire to send hundreds of thousands

0: of tons of rubbish to the island nation to be burned for energy production. The government said Fiji would have become the Pacific's ashtray. The European Union has begun preparations for accession talks for Ukraine and Moldova. It follows Hungary dropping its previous objections. SpaceX has filed for what's expected to be the largest IPO in Wall Street history. Analysts say this could see Elon Musk become the world's first trillionaire. Fighting is reported to have continued in the Somali capital Mogadishu. Clashes between rival political factions broke out on Wednesday over delayed elections. A British human rights lawyer says the former wife of a nephew of the ruler of Dubai has gone missing. Zainab Javedler has long been embroiled in a bitter custody battle with her ex-husband. There's been no comment from the Emirati authorities. A Nepali climber who went missing 6 days ago on Mount Everest has been found alive, crawling back towards base camp. Dalwa Sherpa got lost on the upper reaches of the world's highest mountain. He was presumed dead until he was spotted by a rubbish management team early on Thursday. BBC News.
1: Hello and welcome to Health Check from the BBC. I'm Claudia Hammond. Next week, the 2026 Men's Football World Cup starts and 48 national teams will battle it out. This is the biggest World Cup in history and fans from around the world will descend on 16 cities in the US, Canada and Mexico over the 38 days of the competition. Now, the previous highest attendance at a World Cup was the 1994 World Cup hosted by the US, where over 3.5 million fans visited. It's predicted that those numbers will be exceeded this time. This means plenty of celebration and a bit of commiseration, but with this many people in close proximity, in high temperatures in some places, there are also potential impacts on health, from heat exhaustion to dengue fever. So that's what we're devoting the show to today. And for the first time, a group of academics is setting up a temporary World Cup surveillance hub to track threats to health, monitoring the risk of diseases such as measles, dengue and chikungunya in order to keep everyone safe. And with me for the whole show today, I have Professor Rebecca Katz from Georgetown University in Washington, D.C., who is the director of this new Health Security Operations Centre. Welcome to the show. Now, I know you've set up your centre in a repurposed microbiology lab. What's going to happen there?
2: We have a team that has assembled to be able to help monitor disease threats throughout the course of the World Cup this summer. So we will be partnering with approximately 30 different other organizations, and they will be feeding us disease surveillance information, and we'll be integrating that and then being able to push out what we're calling a daily situation report that will go to the local, state, and federal health authorities to be able to support their efforts in making sure everybody stays safe. It's also coming at a time when the United States has left the World Health Organization. And so sharing disease surveillance information across international boundaries is a little more complicated. So we decided that there might be an opportunity to stand up this Health Security Operations Center in order to best support the public health officials across the country and in Mexico and Canada to be able to help share that critical disease surveillance information.
1: This is the first time this has been done in this way. Is this a role that governments and local authorities would usually fulfill?
2: Well, it's done at every single World Cup and every single Olympics, but it's usually done by the government itself. And in fact, the United States government is standing up a series of efforts to try to monitor disease, and we are acting in support of those efforts.
1: Now, there are 48 national teams playing in this tournament, as well as other national teams who didn't qualify and currently are in North America playing pre-tournament friendlies to help those teams prepare, and not to mention fans from around the world descending. What challenges does this create in both importing or exporting potential outbreaks of disease?
2: Anytime you have people coming from lots of different parts of the world and mixing together, there is the chance of diseases spreading. That's why this is always monitored closely. When we think about the upcoming games, the particular disease threats that we are most concerned about, there's always a threat of respiratory viruses, gastrointestinal. We are particularly worried about measles As you know, there have been cases of measles in Canada, Mexico, and the United States. There's also mpox, other sexually transmitted infections.
1: Well, thank you for the moment, Rebecca. And we're going to talk later about exactly how you're going to monitor the potential for outbreaks. One of the infections you'll be looking for is dengue fever. In Jalisco State in Mexico, the World Cup falls at the start of the rainy season, and that also means mosquito season. Back in 2024, there was a surge in dengue with almost 125,000 cases and nearly 480 deaths in the country. So now the local government in Jalisco is calling on people to take action, as our reporter Rogelio Navarro reports from the state's capital, Guadalajara.
3: The Guadalajara airport receives up to 18.7 million passengers during the year. On a common summer, the airport handles 1.5 million passengers, and the upcoming World Cup will mean an increase of 500,000 more. This city is one of the three hosting Mexican cities for the 2026 Male Soccer World Cup, and this airport is the third most important in Mexico. It is located at the Ahogado Basin in Jalisco State, and by the time the World Cup starts, it will be rainy season. This combination of still water, rain, and heat are the main ingredients that mosquitoes need to reproduce, and mosquitoes are the main contagion vector for dengue fever. Christian Lizarde, Guadalajara Airport Director, explains what they are doing to tackle the problem.
4: What we are anticipating is an early peak season in June, meaning the traffic the airport typically experiences in December and January is peak season. We expect it to arrive early in June. The airport itself doesn't generate this type of vulnerability or health threat. It's due to the surrounding bodies of water. The influx of people at the airport creates this health risk or a negative experience for passengers. Based on this, and of course, taking into account the strategies and input from academia and various stakeholders, strategies were established, such as cleaning the canals that run through the port, fumigating our facilities, and dredging other channels that cross the airport, as well as sealing some other waterways within the airport.
3: The Ahogado Basin is the water body system that, along with the Chapala Lake, provides water to the Guadalajara area. And it is also one of the reasons that make dengue a serious and recurring issue in Jalisco State. In 2024, Mexico registered a surge with approximately 125,000 infections and nearly 480 deaths, most of them in Jalisco State and surrounding areas. To prepare for the surge in visitors, the Jalisco government is calling the general population for a junk removal campaign to prevent both dengue and chikungunya.
5: Fumigation isn't the solution to dengue. Yes, it kills some adult mosquitoes, but it doesn't get rid of the eggs or the larvae that keep growing in standing water. If we don't eliminate breeding sites at home, the mosquitoes come back, and so does the risk. Real prevention starts with you. Wash, cover, turn over, and throw away any container that collects water. So now you know. Fumigation is only one ally in our team effort to fight dengue.
3: Hector Perez, Health Secretary in Jalisco, will go further on this as well as on the other control strategies.
6: When we talk about dengue in countries like Mexico and throughout what's known as the tropical belt in the world, we can't stop working for even a single day. There are some biological control strategies. For example, there's a strategy which involves releasing fish capable of ingesting the larvae that will later become adult mosquitoes, which are the ones that transmit the disease. For example, there's a species of very small fish called a guppy, which when placed in water storage containers, these small fish ingest these larvae. And in this way, there's a biological control to prevent the vector from growing. And the newest thing is what we call the Wolbachia strategy. The Wolbachia strategy consists of this bacterium infecting the males of the vector species that transmits the disease. And that means the eggs that develop in the female do not produce the adult vector. This has been used in many countries around the world with very good results.

0: And in the state of Jalisco, we are beginning its implementation. So without a doubt, we will have it implemented in 2026.
1: Sin lugar a dudas, lo vamos a tener implementado.
2: Along with these actions, public fumigation and low-volume insecticide fogging are being carried out in areas with high incidence of dengue cases or mosquito populations. This means that the health secretary personnel travels throughout the state with vehicles and backpack sprayers applying insecticide to homes, streets, and public areas. Public resources are needed to counteract the reproduction cycle of the insect, work on early warning systems such as the now used mosquito egg traps, and implementation of vaccines, particularly in regions characterized by sustained transmission and low immunity to some of the dengue types. This research has been led by Dr. José Ángel Regla, epidemiologist and local researcher on dengue. Let's hear him out.
3: Let's remember that dengue fever is transmitted by a vector. This vector is a mosquito, and the mosquito is called Aedes aegypti. So, to understand why Jalisco has this number of cases, it's because the metropolitan area has that particular optimal condition for the mosquito's propagation and survival. As a result of studying dengue fever over various periods, specifically in our study, which focuses on the last decade, we've observed that dengue is a virus, or rather a disease, that is cyclical.

0: meaning that it appears after several years. For example, if I give you the data, there are peaks where in the last decade they were in 2014, 2019, and precisely in 2024. And we, due to that study, propose that the next peak will be around the year 2028 or 2029, with a maximum peak. Why does this happen? Well, the reality is that there isn't a single concrete explanation. One factor is that diseases are cyclical, and that is, sometimes certain diseases tend to have a peak due to various factors, and then they tend to decline.
1: Coordinated integration of water infrastructure development, genomic surveillance, vector control, and immunization programs represent the most viable pathway toward achieving long-term reductions in both morbidity and mortality. And although the World Cup is days away, epidemic control on dengue is a non-stop mission.
2: Rogelio Navarro reporting from Mexico. You are listening to Health Check from the BBC. I'm Claudia Hammond, and today we're looking at the health impact of millions of fans travelling to the US, Canada and Mexico for the Men's Football World Cup. And Rebecca Katz, who is director of the Health Security Operations Centre, newly set up by academics ahead of the tournament, is still with me. So, Rebecca, you have this whole team, and between you, you're going to be monitoring the situation 24 hours a day, looking for any indication that infectious diseases might be spreading. What sorts of data will you be looking at?
3: Well, we have a lot of disease surveillance information coming in. We'll be looking at a range of information, and that includes wastewater surveillance data. So wastewater surveillance is an incredibly powerful tool. One example is looking for measles in the wastewater. And there's been a lot of studies done recently that are showing that you get almost 5 to 7 day warning when you find measles in the wastewater before you might see a first patient show up at a hospital. Now, that's a tremendous amount of time to be able to get warnings to clinicians and to hospital systems so they can best prepare for those first measles cases that might show up. It's also an opportunity to be able to communicate directly with the public. So if there is a family that may have chosen not to vaccinate their children, but now know that there is measles in the community, they can sometimes take early action. So in addition to wastewater surveillance, we will be also coordinating with the Pan American Health Organization and the platforms that they're using to monitor disease threats across the world, but particularly focused on North America. There's also other partners that are pulling in electronic health record information and hospital data. So we'll have de-identified health records that are coming in. We're looking at human mobility data, even looking at how many people are staying in Airbnbs or traveling from one location to another. There's air travel data, and then also looking at some of the climate and natural disaster data through the partnership with the Pacific Disaster Center.
2: And you're looking at what people are talking about on social media as well.
3: The Social Listening Project is really exciting, and it lets us hear directly from people who are attending the games or live in the vicinity of the games. And it's a way to monitor individual experiences. So if there's people who are attending a game and they all start to get a cough or gastrointestinal distress, they usually post about it. And that's a way to be able to monitor from that perspective what's happening.
2: And so you'll be compiling briefings and situation reports on what's happening. If there is an outbreak, of course, your group of academics from universities is independent. So will you be communicating with FIFA or governments or local authorities? Because I'm guessing if there is an outbreak, you don't have the power to take action.
3: Right. We are not responders, but we are working in support of the responders. So if we see something, we will be pushing that information directly to local, state, federal, public health authorities. We'll push that information directly to FIFA, and we'll also push it directly to the healthcare organizations across the country. Our partner on that is the University of Nebraska Medical Center, so they will work closely with us on if we need to push any information directly into healthcare systems and specifically to emergency departments.
2: Thanks, Rebecca, and do stay with us. Now, as we've heard, infectious diseases can be exacerbated by the heat, but that's not the only health issue that high temperatures can bring. At the Men's FIFA Club World Cup in the US last year, there were highs of 38 degrees Celsius. Chelsea and Argentina midfielder Enzo Fernandez spoke out at the

0: time, suggesting that the schedule for this year's World Cup be changed.
1: Honestly, the heat is incredible. The other day, I got a bit dizzy during a play. I had to lie down on the ground because I was really dizzy. Playing in this temperature is very dangerous. It's very dangerous. Moreover, for the spectacle, for the people who come to enjoy in the stadium, for the people who watch it at home, the game, the speed of the game, is not the same. Everything becomes very slow. Well, let's hope that next year they change the schedule, at least so that it remains a beautiful and attractive football spectacle.
0: It doesn't sound easy for players or spectators enduring high temperatures, as they will in some of the host cities. And just last month, Norwegian international midfielder Morten Thorsby, who'll be playing at the tournament, signed an open letter from a small number of players to FIFA, asking them to do more to protect them from extreme heat. When he spoke to BBC Sports correspondent Katie Gornall, she asked him how much concern there is about the heat among players and whether it could impact performance.
2: No, I mean, it's impossible to perform at his best, especially if football is such a high-intensity sport as football, playing in intense heat. I mean, for the players, it's an obvious problem of like, heat impacting the performance. The intensity of the game goes down. For the players, there are obviously also dangers related to heat-related problems, which can occur while playing. So it's very important in terms of a player's health to take care of that. But it's also a huge problem for the spectators. I mean, football is also entertainment industry. And I mean, the spectacle and the show and the sport also loses its value if the players are not able to perform at their best. So the climate crisis impacts sports through extreme weather events, extreme heat. Football has all its interests in combating the climate and environmental crisis. And it has a huge possibility to make a big change. So that's exactly what we're trying to do, involve more players, getting more players on board. And I believe that unfortunately, these events, which will occur more frequently next coming years, I believe will also start to get players more on board because we will see that it's getting too hot to play. There will be extreme weather events which will make these kind of super mega events more difficult.
0: Well, to find out more about what heat can do to the players and also to the spectators, I spoke to Douglas Kasser, who is CEO of the Corey Stringer Institute and Professor of Kinesiology at the University of Connecticut.
3: Oh, extreme heat can have a lot of influences with the players. I mean, it starts just with performance. Anytime you're hyperthermic, meaning your body temperature is high and dehydrated, then your performance suffers, meaning you might have less sprints. Your sprints might be less fast. You'll cover less distance. You make more cognitive mistakes. You'll react more slowly. So the quality of the game is decreased. Then there's obviously the health and safety issues that we have to consider. There's the potential for things like heat illnesses. The most dangerous one of those is exertional heat stroke. But another thing that's often not considered is the buildup of stress. So if you have two group round games, you know, 3 days apart, and they're both in extreme heat, that's going to take its toll versus if you have a game, for instance, in an indoor stadium, and then you play in the heat later where you'll be much fresher.
0: And FIFA uses the wet bulb globe temperature to measure heat for sport. And some see that as the gold standard. But how does that work? What is it measuring?
3: So the wet bulb globe temperature factors in three different metrics. One is the wet bulb temperature, which is really the humidity. The second is the black globe temperature, which factors in the effect of the sun, so the radiant heat load. So it'll be higher when it's sunny versus cloudy. And third is the dry bulb temperature, which is just the ambient temperature outside. But 70% of that calculation is that wet bulb temperature, showing the importance of the humidity with thermoregulation.
0: And looking at the cities that are hosting matches in the World Cup, which will carry the biggest risks heat-wise?
3: I would predict Miami and Kansas City likely to be the two biggest cities of risk. Obviously, Atlanta, Dallas, and Houston would be risky, but all three of those stadiums are indoors and they're climate controlled. Philadelphia, Boston, and New York, depending on if there's a heat wave or not, could certainly have the same kind of humidity. But Miami and Kansas City are my biggest red flag areas. And Mexico, one of the cities is protected a little bit by altitude, likely won't be as hot. But Miami is going to be super interesting because two of their games are at 5 p.m.
0: Yeah, what are your concerns around that time of 5 p.m.? I mean, in a way, it sounds like things might be cooling off a bit by then or not?
3: No, Miami at 5 p.m. at this time of year, because, you know, these are late June, early July games, which means it gets dark at like 9:30 at night. So 5 p.m. is going to be almost like middle of the afternoon. So could be super hot still. My preference certainly would have been for those games to be at 8 or 9 o'clock at night to kind of take that radiant heat load out of that thermal stress.
0: But FIFA says that they are using what they call a tiered heat mitigation model. So measures will be adapted in real time according to the weather conditions at that moment. What kinds of cooling measures are they putting in place?
3: Well, I know.

0: games regardless of the environmental conditions. So obviously that is helpful to have that additional break. I just don't think 3 minutes is long enough to really be meaningful.
1: How long do you think players would need?
0: I would think you need 5 or 6 minutes if we're going to get enough hydration and cooling during that break period where we're actually going to see like a meaningful difference.
1: Now, you've signed an open letter to FIFA along with other experts in health, climate, and sports performance, saying that the measures they're putting in place are not sufficient. What additional measures would you like to see?
0: They fall into probably four big categories. One is we just discussed that cooling hydration break absolutely should be longer than 3 minutes. Second, during that break, we need to stop being so specific with the rule. I don't know if you realize that they have to technically stand on the field still. I'd be fine if they just came a few feet off the field and we set up like 11, portable chairs quickly so that they could sit down and cool them and hydrate them during that 5 or 6 minutes that I'm suggesting. Third item would be the scheduling of the time of the games. I absolutely would not have a game in Miami at 5 p.m. There's a chance that that Miami game could break the all-time record for hottest World Cup game. So then fourth item would be what kind of aggressive cooling is going to be available during halftime or pregame. So in the locker rooms of these 16 stadiums, are we going to have very aggressive cooling strategies available to these players? Because it's very likely that their temp's going to be 39.5, 40 degrees Celsius, which is like 104 degrees Fahrenheit, when they're coming in at halftime if they're one of the 10 field players and it's a game that is extremely humid and extremely hot.
1: So how could you do that? How can you aggressively cool someone?
0: I mean, you could have cooling tubs available so that people could do a quick cold plunge. You could have lots of coolers, ice, towels available so that they can aggressively put freezing cold ice over their entire skin surface area. I mean, they're NFL stadiums, so they'll be air conditioned. So that is at least one positive. I don't know about the stadiums in Mexico and Canada. I'm assuming that they have air conditioning also in their locker rooms. But we need more than air conditioning to cool these players pregame and halftime because of how hot they would get during some of the games.
1: Now, when it comes to the fans, FIFA have said that they will be allowed to bring in water bottles as long as they've been sealed in a factory, and that venues will activate additional cooling. They're going to have shaded areas and misting systems and cooling buses, and they'll make sure there is water available. If there are fans listening who are going to games, what else do you recommend they do to protect themselves?
0: Yeah, those are some good strategies. So I would suggest wearing a hat, a wide-brimmed hat, to try to block as much sun from hitting your skin surface area. I would consider bringing in a cooling towel or product so that you could re-wet and have cold water on your skin surface.
1: What should someone do if they're a spectator and they fear they have got heat stroke?
0: If someone has exertional heat stroke, the most important thing is to cool that person down as fast as humanly possible. Survivability has been shown to be 100% if you get their temperature under 40 degrees Celsius, which is 104 degrees Fahrenheit, within 30 minutes of presentation. So recognizing things like headache, nausea, dizziness, a little something different with your cognitive function. So if you notice that in people around you or in your teammates or fellow spectators, you really want to get medical help right away and get their body temperature down as fast as humanly possible.
1: And I know you worked with the US Women's National Soccer team, actually sort of running heat acclimatization sessions before the Tokyo Olympics in 2021. What did this consist of? And is this something that players from around the world are going to be doing?
0: Yes, that's what's unique about a really hot weather World Cup is that the teams that are more proactive in terms of their sports science and their heat mitigation strategies are without question going to have a massive performance advantage. So one of the strategies, well, there's a lot of strategies. So it would be very specifically like hydration strategies, knowing sweat rates, knowing sweat electrolytes, keeping track of hydration status of your players. Another is body cooling strategies, heat acclimatization, like we did with the U.S. Women's National Team. They were proximal to us here at the University of Connecticut doing their practices each morning. And then the team would come to us for like four heat training sessions over the course of like 8 days before they left for Tokyo, where we would get their body temperature purposefully elevated for at least an hour so that it would trigger the physiological changes you get with heat acclimatization. When people just practice on their own or play games in the heat, that's not enough to get full heat acclimatization. You have to be very purposeful.
1: So how much of an advantage will that give the players from the teams that have done that compared with the teams that maybe haven't?
0: If it's a hot weather game, I would say at least 5% if you did those three things I said of acclimatization, cooling, and hydration, it could be as much as a 10% difference in performance.
1: So how much of a role do you think sports science could play at this World Cup?
0: I think it likely could be the biggest influence of any World Cup. Some countries have three, four sports scientists full-time PhD people with their U.S. men's national team, and some teams have none.

0: So it gives you an idea of that disparity, could certainly have an influence on an outcome of a game.
1: Douglas Kasser. Now, we have approached FIFA for comment and received no response, but they did give a statement to BBC Sport just recently saying they would use a tiered heat mitigation model at the tournament with measures adapted to real-time conditions. And they added that scheduling had been designed with climate in mind, with kickoff times adjusted, matches during the hottest periods limited where possible, and warmer fixtures prioritised for covered stadiums. The schedule, FIFA said, also aims to minimise travel and maximise rest days based on location-specific heat risk assessments, adding that it's working with host authorities and medical experts to ensure a safe and resilient tournament. Professor Rebecca Katz is still with me. Now, I know your focus is on infectious diseases rather than the direct problems caused by heat, but presumably high temperatures can also play a role in outbreaks.
2: They absolutely do. And what we've been seeing with changes in climate is a change in the location of mosquitoes and the number of mosquitoes in different areas. So that then directly impacts those diseases like dengue and chikungunya and other arboviruses.
1: Well, thank you so much, Rebecca Katz, for joining us for Health Check today. And thanks to the producer, Jonathan Blackwell, and our studio engineer today, Jackie Mardrum. I'm Claudia Hammond. Bye for now.
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0: ABC News with Noni Edwards. Foreign Minister Penny Wong says she believes allegations of sexual assault made by Australian activists delivering aid to Gaza. 11 Australians were detained by Israeli forces last month when they boarded the boats of the flotilla in international waters on its way to Gaza. Some Australians allege they were sexually assaulted, humiliated and beaten. The Israel Defence Forces rejects claims of mistreatment. Senator Wong has told Senate estimates the allegations are horrific.
1: Well, my principal position is to always believe women when allegations of sexual assault are made. Those allegations are terrible. They are horrific. But the treatment is unacceptable.
0: The Reserve Bank is warning of higher global and domestic inflation as the war in the Middle East drags on. Harry Buttenshaw reports.
2: Appearing before a Senate committee today, the RBA's Governor, Michelle Bullock, has said the war in the Middle East is creating a highly uncertain environment, which could lead to higher inflation than anticipated. She added the potential impact on Australia's economy was less certain, but the central bank expects it to weigh modestly on growth this year. The RBA isn't concerned about so-called stagflation occurring in the country at this stage, though. Ms. Bullock added longer-term inflation expectations remain within the RBA's target range of between 2 and 3%.
0: Police have confirmed Bondi hero Ahmed Al-Ahmed has been charged with assault and stalking over an alleged incident in a home in Sydney's west in March. Officers say they were contacted on the 15th of March with a report of an alleged assault at a Bankstown home earlier that week. The 44-year-old was served with a court attendance note yesterday for domestic violence-related assault and stalking. Two of Mr. Al-Ahmed's brothers have been previously ordered to stay away from him after they were charged with verbally threatening him over the phone. A man's been charged for allegedly making an online threat towards a federal parliamentarian.

0: States closing the gap agreement amid an ongoing dispute with the Minns government. In March this year, the state government announced a review of Crown land management in which the peak body says it will amount to a rollback of Aboriginal land rights. The move has been strongly opposed by the New South Wales ALC, which is holding a meeting next week to vote on whether it should leave the closing the gap agreement. Chief Executive Claire McHugh says the government is already failing to live up to its obligations to consult with key stakeholders.
1: If you have a government that says we want to work in partnership with Aboriginal people, we will not make policy about Aboriginal people without Aboriginal people. If the rhetoric is not matching the action, how can you continue to sit at the table?
0: Israel and Lebanon have agreed to renew their fragile ceasefire and create a number of pilot security zones inside Lebanon from which Hezbollah militants will be banned. Middle East correspondent Matthew Doran has more.
2: This very much follows the sort of format and wording of previous deals which have been struck or announced in this space. And it's all about demanding Hezbollah withdraw from areas in southern Lebanon, getting close to the Israeli border, and for the Lebanese army to be empowered to move in and take military control there. If we look at recent examples of what the demands on the Lebanese state have been, it has been that they should move in, their forces should move in to areas which have been Hezbollah strongholds, which includes much of that southern Lebanon region south of the Litani River, and work to push Hezbollah fighters and officials out of those areas.
0: To sport now, and Fremantle will welcome back midfielders Hayden Young and Jago O'Meara from injury for their AFL clash with North Melbourne in Bunbury on Saturday. Tall defender Oscar McDonald also returns for the Dockers. Young has missed the past three games with concussion, while O'Meara has not played at AFL level since round five after suffering facial fractures at training. The Dockers have lost Brennan Cox and Matthew Johnson to injury, while Chris Sheary has been dropped. For West Coast, high-profile recruit Brandon Stasevich has been selected to make his club debut, while Cooper Duff Tytler has been recalled. Jack Williams and Josh Lindsay have been dropped. You're up to date now with the very latest from ABC News.

2 and a top of 17 degrees. Perth, cloud clearing with a high of 21 degrees. And in Darwin, mostly sunny conditions and a high of 32. 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

0: Welcome to The Explanation from the BBC World Service. This is Ros Atkins and Katie Razzle, and this is The Media Show. 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
1: This week on The Media Show, we're taking a look at the scandal at the heart of politics in Scotland.
0: Also, Rafa Nadal is the latest sports star to get a Netflix show. Its director tells us what access he actually got.
1: And we'll dissect the latest on the turmoil at America's flagship news show, 60 Minutes.
0: In the UK, this week, the headlines have been dominated by an extraordinary political scandal in Scotland. The estranged husband of the former First Minister has been convicted of embezzling hundreds of thousands of pounds.
1: Peter Murrell was the chief executive of the Scottish National Party, which is the party his wife Nicola Sturgeon used to lead.
0: Well, if you're not across the story, let us run you through some of the details. Over the course of 12 years, Murrell has admitted spending £400,000 of party funds to illicitly buy goods, including jewellery, cosmetics, two cars and a motorhome.
1: Our guests on this one were John Ferguson, the political editor at the Sunday Mail in Scotland, and the BBC's Laura Kunzberg, who last weekend got the first interview with Nicola Sturgeon on her show.
2: I will take responsibility for the things I do, the decisions I make, but I am not responsible for the crimes that my former husband committed, and I'm not going to apologise for somebody else's crimes. He perpetrated a crime on the SNP. By definition, that included me as the party leader. He misled, he deceived. He's serving and will be serving a sentence for a crime he committed. I'm out here feeling as if I'm serving a sentence for a crime I did not commit.
1: Well, that was Nicola Sturgeon talking to Laura Kunzberg, and I'm delighted to say Laura is with us and staying for the whole programme. Welcome, Laura. Talk us first through how you secured that interview. It was the first since her husband pleaded guilty. Why do you think she came to you?
3: Hi, Katie. Hi, Ross. Hi, everybody.
0: Hi.
3: Well, I mean, without giving away too many of the secrets of the trade, apart from the obvious that we're very persuasive here at the BBC, look, Nicola Sturgeon is somebody with an enormous public profile. She's somebody who always used to look like she enjoyed the public aspects of politics. She was not just no stranger to publicity, but also came across always as something of a fan of publicity. And indeed, since she's been out of office and through this controversy, she's carried on making public appearances, whether at book festivals or other kinds of events. So it always seemed to me that she was going to speak. It was a question of when. And in terms of trying to secure that interview, well, she had legal representation. People will have seen actually in the shots of the interviews that her lawyer, who's a high profile lawyer, no stranger to the media himself, Amar Anwar, was somebody that we approached about doing the interview. There were also other people who have been around her over the time who I talked to about whether or not she might be receptive to a bid. And then I suppose, like going in for any other interview, you have a mixture sort of in your armory, if you like. You've also got, you know, your own reputation, the kind of journalist that you are. You've got your personal track record with that potential interviewee. You know, I've talked to Nicola Sturgeon on many, many occasions over all the years that she was in politics. And I also think something that, you know, we're lucky with at the BBC, which is one of our sort of most precious jewels, is when a public figure is in a pickle, when they're caught up in a controversy and they want to make their case, you know, they know that we will ask all the robust and firm questions that they would expect. They know that we will hold them accountable without fear nor favour. But they also know, as a public service broadcaster, that we're not coming at them with any slant.
0: Hi, Laura. It's Ross here in the studio with Katie. Thanks for coming on to speak to us. In that clip that we played, you could hear the emotion in...

0: Nicola Sturgeon's voice, and at multiple times during the interview, you could see and hear the emotion. How do you approach that as an interviewer when you are also focused on holding the person you're speaking to account?
1: Well, it's a difficult balance. And one of the things that's so fascinating about this story, which is why I was so eager to bring the interview in to us here at the BBC, is because it's an incredible mashup of the personal and the political, right? I've reported on and observed politicians in the wild for a long time. And I think often we forget that they're human beings too. You know, they're so often the subject of terrible vilification, sometimes fairly, sometimes perhaps not so fairly. And I think politicians in that vein, as human beings, you've got to approach them it like you would any other interviewee. If somebody is obviously distressed and obviously finding a conversation difficult to have, you know, it's your job in the chair opposite to give them a bit of space, maybe to sit back and just to listen. You know, interviewing, sometimes when people talk about it, it's all about the questions. Oh, the questions were too tough, or they were too soft, or, oh, I love the way that that person asked questions, or maybe also, I hate the person, that woman on Sunday morning on BBC One asked the questions. What's often under-discussed is how you listen. And that's also about dramatic pause, giving people, whoever they are, you know, that space. Mm-hmm. Part of what we do, whether you're talking about politics or policy or just human stories, as an interviewer, you have to try to give people space and not just allow them to do what I'm conscious I'm doing, is ramble on, just give very long answers, but not interrupt unnecessarily. And listening is as important as how carefully and beautifully you think you've crafted a terribly clever question.
0: You're definitely not rambling, Lauren. We appreciate you coming on, and thanks for doing that.
2: But we're going to go back to the beginning of this story with John Ferguson, who is political editor at the Sunday Mail in Scotland. Because, of course, this story, John, is huge now, and everybody knows some of the details, the motorhome or the vastly expensive salt and pepper pots or whatever it might be. But when did you first think there might be a story in the SNP's finances? Because I know it was quite some time ago.
3: Yeah, so we first started looking into this in April 2021. Until that point, there had been some good work done online that was sort of questioning where this £600,000 of allegedly ring-fenced funds had gone in the SNP's accounts. But at that point, there was a real reluctance among other media to take the story up. And one of the main reasons for that was that at the time, Nicola Sturgeon was, or you know, very popular, flying high. Alex Salmond had just been cleared in court, but there was a, he was generally viewed as persona non grata, and there was a feeling within political circles around Holyrood and certainly within the SNP that this was a sort of a mischief-making thing that Alex Salmond was orchestrating in the background, and that there was no validity to it.
2: So how quickly, John, did you realise that it was a big story?
3: So over the weekend in April that we first put on the front page that the police were, the big thing that changed it for us was that a couple of the active SNP activists who had given money had come forward to speak to us and said, look, this is, you know, we really gave money, we really don't know where it is. We've contacted the police have come and interviewed us, and we've got a crime number now. And we looked at that and we thought, well, these people, there clearly is a real police investigation. Three people have resigned from the SNP's Finance and Audit Committee. You know, there could be, as someone who is speaking to a lot of people in the SNP and around politics, I don't think it's entirely a false thing to think that it was people loyal to Alex Salmond that were trying to stir things up here. But ultimately, we looked at it and thought, you consider any story the, you know, what might be the motivation and the agenda of the people who are talking to you. But over and above that, you look at what are the facts of the matter. And the facts of the matter here was there's a police investigation. People internally have resigned. There's, in anyone's book, that's become a very big story.
2: And you did, though, John, didn't you, face quite strong pushback for some time from the SNP.

0: What was that like, and how unusual is that? Because they were denying, they were saying nothing to see here, right?
1: Yeah, so the pushback was really quite extraordinary. Both before and after publication, we were told that we are taking the word of swivel-eyed loons, that this was some kind of David Icke conspiracy theory, that we were effectively the useful idiots of Alex Salmond, that there was absolutely no validity to this story, that it would be proved wrong, that we were going to look pretty stupid in the end. And so when you're, you know, when you're taking all that flack, it can be quite, you do sort of, it gives you pause for thought. But looking back, we did just feel that the facts of the story were pretty clear. And after that, there was quite a long period before the story sort of went away. But in the background, there was a lot of other things happening. For example, we published a story about the SNP losing 30,000 members, which was actually very linked to this stuff, because that was a big reason for the huge drop-off in the amount of money that was flowing into the accounts. That story was also furiously denied. But then shortly after that, Nicola Sturgeon resigned. There was a leadership bid. The true membership numbers had to be published, and turned out our story had, in actual fact, been entirely correct. That led to Peter Murrell's resignation from the party. And it did feel at that point that suddenly we were kind of vindicated, and that the wheels were really beginning to come off this sort of Murrell Sturgeon hold over the SNP that had been in place for a long time.
0: This is The Media Show with Ros Atkins and me, Katie Razzle.
2: Thank you for joining us on the BBC World Service.
0: Rafa Nadal is one of the greatest tennis players in history. And naturally, he now has his own show on Netflix.
3: Estoy aquí para comunicaros algo que llevo tiempo imaginando y pensando.
2: It's called Rafa. It's billed as a behind-the-scenes look at the final phase of his career. And it's just the latest example of a sporting great teaming up with a streamer to tell their story. So what access did the filmmakers actually get? And who had the final say on the edit?
0: The director of the series is Zach Heinzeling, and he helped us out with the answers.
4: At the time, he had sort of announced that it was his last season, and he felt the best way to understand sort of who he was to actually watch him play. I think he felt that in a lot of ways, I agree, his actions speak a lot louder than his words. And the only way to sort of see how he plays, how he interacts with his team, his family, was to be filmed while still playing, as opposed to it being a total look back at his career.
0: And did the story that you planned to do with him, did that shift

0: him, and his body was telling him to stop, he had decided to do the documentary and went with it 100%, as he does, I think, with everything. So, the vulnerability is there with him. It's a season that went a completely different direction than he hoped for, but in the end, I think it's a more honest portrait as a result.
1: Hi, Zach. It's Ross here in the studio with Katie. I must ask you a question. I'm sure some people think about these type of sporting documentaries, which is they might say this looks quite like PR rather than editorial. I'm not saying that specifically about your documentary, but what do you say to concerns that they believe stars are using programs such as this to shape their narrative?
0: I think it's an accurate assessment of the media landscape, certainly in the US that we're living in. I think, many of these documentaries become opportunities for a celebrity to sort of create their own myth and legend and story. I will say that Rafa, to me, felt different in that he's not a producer on the film. He didn't have Final Cut. And he, as I mentioned, was open basically with everything. He didn't really have anything to hide, and in kind of this old school feeling way now, really allowed the cameras in, and never, said no. So it was refreshing. It felt like a real portrait of someone, with a more objective lens. And again, I think in this day and age, that's a brave thing.
1: And finally, Zach, I must ask you, what was the feeling like when you sent over the file of the finished film and awaited the verdict?
0: I was incredibly nervous. I think it's a common feeling in a filmmaker, is you send it off and then you think the project could be completely destroyed in any number of ways. And I was surprised that he really didn't have any notes. His notes were sort of picking out shots that he, wanted replaced, but nothing substantial. So I was sort of relieved at how trusting he was of this process, which is, a difficult thing for someone who has a lot at stake to sort of give up.
1: No doubt. Zach, thank you very much indeed for telling us about it. And everyone listening, you can see Rafa on Netflix right now.
2: But yes, what we're discussing is of course, part of a broader trend, as Roz was enunciating earlier, of sports documentaries with the sports figures at the very heart. And Minal Moda, the Senior Research Director at Amper Analysis, joins us now to discuss that. It's really fascinating, Minal. There are so many sports documentaries getting made at the moment. Why do you think that is?
3: So I think it's twofold. I think you've seen sport become really popular amongst streamers recently, in particular as they move towards advertising, and live sport is one of the few things that can really draw those advertisers. So as they get that live sport, they also want shoulder content or content around that live sport that will keep those fans engaged with it.
2: And just to explain the term shoulder content.
1: Katie got there before I did.
3: Yeah, so it's basically like you have the live and then you have everything that goes on around it. So it could be like the post-match, the pre-match, but then anything that is linked to that. So let's say Netflix has got the American football rights, the NFL rights in the US. They will also have various documentaries that will sit alongside that. So you're serving the fan base in a multitude of different ways.
2: Okay, I've learned a new word, a new term.
1: I'm wondering what shoulder content we should have with the media show, but that's a different discussion.
2: And what about the incentives for them of investing in this genre? Presumably it is a lot cheaper to make a sports documentary than it is to get live sports rights or make a drama. Of course it is, but does it get the same number of eyeballs?
3: Yeah, so you're completely right. It is so much cheaper to make a documentary than it is to go and buy the live rights. And what it does is that if you make the right sport documentary, you will also attract those sports fans onto your platform without having to pay that really big rights fee that comes with the live rights. When it comes to attracting those audiences, this market is becoming increasingly saturated. So actually, it's becoming harder and harder to do that. We've got access to some of the Netflix viewing hours data. And what we found is that in the second half of 2023, there was 642 million hours watched of sport documentaries. But you fast forward to the second half of 2025, and that's dropped down to 349 million.

0: million viewing hours. So it's becoming harder and harder for documentaries to stand out. But if you have the right ingredients, so things like the right access to the big names within that sport, or the authenticity and a story that people really want to get behind, you can still kind of stand out from that saturated market.
1: Now, in the US, 60 Minutes has been a fixture of television news for decades. It's famous for its long-form interviews and investigations, but in recent weeks, it itself has become the story.
2: One of its most high-profile correspondents, Scott Pelley, has this week been fired after he accused the editor-in-chief of murdering the programme. Michael Grimbaum, media correspondent at the New York Times, brought us up to speed.
3: I'd really compare it to your Panorama on the BBC. It's the longest standing weekly news feature show in the United States, and it is the top rated news program on all of American broadcast television. It's an institution that goes back to the 1960s.
1: And relatively recently, it came under new management, new leadership, with Barry Weiss taking over. She's the founder of The Free Press, which was bought by the owners of CBS News. And it's fair to say it's been tumultuous from the start.
3: Very chaotic. And remember, she was also appointed by David Ellison, who's the billionaire technology heir who now controls CBS News. And the staff at the newsroom has really bristled at the changes that she'd like to make. She at one point pulled a segment off the air just a few hours before it ran. There were accusations of political interference, that she's trying to push the political bent of CBS News further toward the right. And what's happened this week is really one of the most tumultuous events I've seen in an American press institution in many, many years.
2: Because, yes, Scott Pelley was fired yesterday. He's the latest person to depart from that newsroom. Who is he and why was he fired?
3: He is a longtime anchor. He's been on 60 Minutes for more than 20 years. And he spoke up quite vocally in a staff meeting accusing Barry Weiss of, quote, murdering the show, looking to undercut its future, and said that the new outsider executive producer, a tech journalist named Nick Bilton, had, quote, slender qualifications for the job.
2: It's the kind of thing that if you say that in an internal staff meeting to your new boss, you're probably not expecting to stay long, are you?
3: Well, especially when it leaks to the press. And we had a story up, I think, about 2 hours later with a verbatim transcript of what had occurred. Now, it's true that most people couldn't expect to be employed that much longer, given the ferociousness of those comments. It still comes as a shock that they were willing to jettison Pelley after this.
1: I should say The Guardian is reporting, based on an audio recording of a meeting, that Barry Weiss has said, "I'm only interested in working in a newsroom that's built on trust and mutual respect. We cannot do our work without it. That foundation was broken on Monday." That's when the meeting happened, where Scott Pelley was very critical. She goes on, "And despite our attempts to engage with Scott Pelley and to find a way back, unfortunately, we were not able to do so, and we had to part ways." Aside from the rights and wrongs of individuals staying or leaving, what is Barry Weiss trying to create, both with CBS News and with 60 Minutes?
3: Well, she says her remit is to modernize CBS News, to bring it into the digital present, add podcasts, online video, other more modern ways of news distribution. The pushback is that 60 Minutes, as it is already a very successful show with more than 10 million viewers a week. And she's now threatening one of the flagship broadcasts of the network, one that viewers may not want to return to when familiar faces like Scott Pelley are no longer there.
1: Well, that is it for this edition of The Media Show. Thank you very much indeed for your company. We'll see you soon.
2: Goodbye.

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5: Coming up on The Happy Pod, the plastic sheet that is saving thousands of women after childbirth. Also, we meet Joy and Diane, who have been pen pals since they were 12. 60 years later, their friendship is still going strong. Also, the fishing group supporting people with cancer, the woman protecting endangered birds in India, and the rare rainforest coming back to life in Northern Ireland. All of that and more uplifting stories after this news summary.
6: BBC News with Moira Alderson. The Israeli Defence Minister has said his forces will continue ground operations in Lebanon, despite the announcement in Washington of a renewed ceasefire. Yisrael Katz said the IDF had freedom of action backed by the United States. Conversely, the deal requires Hezbollah, which wasn't involved in the talks, to halt its attacks against Israel and withdraw from southern Lebanon. Fighting is continuing there. It's been announced that a UN peacekeeper was killed and two others were injured after mortar shells hit their position on Wednesday. Health officials in Gaza say at least 9 Palestinians have been killed in Israeli strikes on Thursday. Medics said warplanes launched attacks on 4 apartments, with 5 members of a single family killed in one of the strikes. Fiji has rejected plans by an Australian billionaire to send hundreds of thousands of tonnes of rubbish to the island nation to be burned for energy production. The government said Fiji would have become the Pacific's ashtray. The European Union has begun preparations for accession talks for Ukraine and Moldova. It follows Hungary dropping its previous objections. A British human rights lawyer says the former wife of a nephew of the ruler of Dubai has gone missing. Zainab Javedla has been long embroiled in a bitter custody battle with her ex-husband. There's been no comment from the Emirati authorities. A bear which attacked 4 people in Japan earlier this week continues to elude capture. Officials say it appears to have opened a locked window to escape a factory where it had been backed into by hunters. A Nepali climber who went missing 6 days ago on Mount Everest has been found alive crawling back towards base camp. Dawa Sherpa got lost on the upper reaches of the world's highest mountain. He was presumed dead until he was spotted by rubbish management teams early on Thursday. BBC News.
5: This is The Happy Pod from the BBC World Service. I'm Holly Gibbs, and in this edition...
7: I haven't seen any intervention that is saving women as much. So it's amazing.
5: The simple plastic sheet that is saving the lives of thousands of women after childbirth. Also, the friendship spanning 6 decades and thousands of kilometres.
8: Well, she's just a very special person in my life. I'm very blessed to have her.
9: We don't have the same blood running in our veins, but we are like sisters. It's really special.
5: The fishing group supporting people with cancer.
10: I'm here in this moment in time, and it's just lovely. I get peace and separation from all the doctor's appointments. You just want it to go on forever.
5: And
11: I can be myself, and it's just I can control what I can do.
5: Adapting homes to help people with ADHD. We start with a simple plastic sheet that is saving the lives of tens of thousands of women all over the world. Every year, around 14 million women globally have excessive bleeding after birth, and 70,000 die. But researchers found that using a plastic drape to measure blood loss and then giving faster treatments has led to a 60% lower risk of serious complications. In fact, the findings were so extraordinary that the World Health Organization recommended the new treatment within just 6 months. I spoke to Dr. Hadiza Galadanchi in Nigeria and also to Professor Ari Kumarasamy here in the UK, who were both involved in the research.
7: As soon as we see that she's lost that That amount of blood, that is significant.

0: we now immediately give her the bundle treatment. And the bundle treatment is the MOTIVE. And that's where we have the E motive, which is an intervention.
1: We needed to demonstrate that using the drape and using the bundled treatment, as Hadiza mentioned, would in fact improve the outcomes. So we needed to design and conduct a definitive clinical trial, which found a tremendous reduction in the number of women who were bleeding excessively or having surgery, or indeed dying from postpartum hemorrhage. These were all reduced with the emotive intervention.
2: So Dr. Hadiza, how successful has this been in Nigeria?
0: Very, very successful. In fact, I haven't seen any intervention that is saving women as much as the emotive trial. I've had, you know, people saying that from the day they started using the emotive intervention, not a single woman has died, you know, due to excessive bleeding. So it's amazing. And apart from saving life, it's even making our labor wards very clean. Definitely healthcare workers can see the impact because we are saving women.
1: The recommendation from the World Health Organization and other international bodies supports the use of it throughout the world. So the recommendation isn't restricted to just low-income countries. The need for an objective measurement device like this blood collection drape is needed for every vaginal birth, for every delivery throughout the world.
2: And for both of you, a personal question. Professor Ari, let's start with you. How does it feel to be working on something that is saving lives and making such a difference to these women?
1: It's a tremendous feeling. I've been doing clinical trials research for nearly 3 decades. But to have a trial that produces the findings that emotive trial did, which was a massive reduction in women suffering severe postpartum hemorrhage or dying from it, is not very common. But then to see that research finding being translated into policy and recommendations, and then health ministries and governments and healthcare providers throughout the world taking up the intervention and making it a reality for women is truly a dream come true. So it's a tremendous feeling.
0: I've worked as a doctor obstetrician in Nigeria for 3 decades, and I've seen so many mothers come and have excessive bleeding and die in front of me and without having the opportunity to save them. So really, you know, with the findings of the way, you know, the intervention has really or is really saving lives. I mean, it was a feeling that finally we've gotten something. And we're able to do this in 6 months from the time of the publication of the emotive result to the time WHO, you know, included it in its recommendation was just 6 months. But then even the more exciting thing is that, you know, with that recommendation, almost every single country is trying to see how they can, you know, introduce that innovation into practice. It's going to be everywhere in this world. And that's the greatest feeling. In fact, the impact is beyond our imagination.
2: Dr. Hadiza Galadanchi and Professor Ari Kumarasamy. Now to two best friends who have proved that distance is no barrier. Despite living on opposite sides of the world, Joy and Diane have maintained a friendship that has lasted for more than 60 years, and it all started with one letter. The Happy Pod's Helena Burke has been speaking to them, one in Canada and the other in Australia.
3: Joy and Diane first met back in 1965 via a letter.
4: Back in the 60s, there was a pen pal column in the Vancouver Sun, which was the provincial newspaper. And one of my hobbies was pen pals. So when a name came up from Australia, which happened to be Jenny, I wrote to her because I'd always been interested in Australia. And I was 12 at the time. So I sent my letter off to Jenny. And then what happened, Joy?
5: Well, Jenny got so many replies that she said to me, she was my friend, and she said, "Oh, would you like one of the letters?" And lo and behold, it come from Diane Seneschal from Canada. And that's where it started. Then I wrote back to her.
3: The girls remained close throughout their teens, writing to each other regularly about school, music and friends. As technology has evolved, they've switched from letters to emails and now texts and video calls.
4: I'm very aware if Joy writes me in the middle of the night, I tell her that she has to go to bed and get some sleep. And Ellen, remember that one time, Joy, when I got mixed up with phoning and I phoned you in the middle of the night?
5: Yeah. I said, oh, don't worry about it. Just keep talking. She said, no, I'll ring you back.
3: The friendship has also shifted and grown as time has gone by.
5: We were very busy with our lives when our children were small and, you know, we're working. But sort of as we've got older, things have changed, hasn't it? We've got closer and...
4: Yeah, we have. Yeah. And I think the real special thing about our families is that when Joy and I started getting too busy to write, our moms were retired and they became pen pals and they kept us in touch through their letters too. So even though we were busy, we never lost that relationship. We still knew about each other, even if we weren't writing back and forth as often. So I'm very thankful that our moms kept us in touch.
5: Yeah, me too.
3: After 15 years of writing to each other, the women first met in person in 1980 in the small town of Renmark in South Australia, where Joy lives. Since then, they've met up several times with their husbands in tow.
4: So we've been to Australia 6 times, right, Joy?
5: That's right.
4: And Joy, how many for you?
5: 3 we've been to Canada.
4: And another nice thing is that both our men like each other too, which makes it easier for us because that is important in a relationship that the couples are close, not just the women.
3: Joy and Diane say one of the benefits of having a best friend on the other side of the world is that when you tell them your secrets, they don't get spread into the local community.
4: I'm so comfortable with Joy and I just feel that I can tell her safely anything. So she's my confidant. She was just telling me about some letters she wrote about things that maybe she should burn before she dies because maybe nobody else should read them. It's just, it's a safe place for me and I can vent with her. In fact, you know, I consider her a sister. I have 2 sisters, but Joy is also a sister because she's just a very special person in my life. I'm very blessed to have her.
5: We don't have the same blood running in our veins, but we are like sisters.
4: Yeah.
5: It's really special.
3: They hope their story will encourage other people to not let distance be a barrier to maintaining close relationships.
4: Distance doesn't have to influence how you feel about a person, you know, like, even if I hadn't met Joy, I think I still would be very connected to her just because we are very similar. And, you know, don't let distance be a deterrent for anything.
5: It'd be nice if more people wrote or had a relationship like you and I have. It's really important, obviously, to you and to me, and it was to our mums. Mm-hmm. So, you know, if you've got a friend overseas, I think it's really important that you try and keep the connection going.
4: And I think I won the lottery because I'm really glad that I got Joy.
5: Well, I reckon I won the lottery.
2: Joy and Diane speaking to Helena Burke. For the past 18 years, a group of volunteers have given up their time to teach fly fishing to people with breast cancer. The charity Fishing for Life aims to help with both physical and mental well-being. Jane McCubbin has been to one of their riverside branches in the southwest of England.
6: For Libby, for Jane, for Heather and Andrew, this is the sound of healing.
7: I'm here in this moment in time, and it's just lovely. Like when you go in the supermarket and you hear that doo, doo all the time. Reminds you of a hospital, the equipment that they have in hospitals. So those sounds take you back, but you don't get that here.
8: So it's lift up, cast out.
7: I get peace and separation from all the doctor's appointments.
8: And you just lift.
7: You just want it to go on forever.
6: 18 years ago, Gillian Payne set up Fishing for Life to teach fly fishing to people with breast cancer. Andrew represents the less than 1% of sufferers who are men. He was diagnosed a year ago.
9: You could see the difference in him.
10: Oh, yeah. Yeah. But yeah, totally different now. He wouldn't talk, he'd be sat in a chair, he'd just, there's no point carrying on.
8: Put it through your finger like we did last time.
10: I can see he's not thinking about anything else.
8: And pull from behind.
10: I think Jane just wanted to give back, and it's amazing. I don't know how many she's set up, but this one's great.
6: Today there are 10 Fishing for Life groups all over the country, free for anyone with breast cancer.
11: That's the first dropper.
6: Heather is one of the volunteer coaches.
12: Because you are going to catch one.
11: Well, I'm going to do my very best.
6: Heather was a volunteer for almost a decade before she got her own diagnosis.
11: So I phoned Gillian and said, I've become one of the girls. If I can help anyone to catch some fish, that would be great. Enjoying the sunshine in the fresh air, moving their shoulders wherever they've had breast cancer to help the lymphatic, help the muscles get better after surgery, to enjoy it.
13: We're counting on you to net the fish, Reg.
14: Wow, you've got one!
10: Oh, wow, that's my first fish. I've never caught a fish before. Really exciting, because I normally just catch weed.
15: So I'm sort of halfway through my treatment.
6: Adrian is helping to coach Libby.
15: Is he good?
16: He's rubbish.
15: We've just entangled ourselves, it wasn't me.
17: We're casting at the same time and we've hooked each other's lines. I'm learning all the time.
6: Adrian first came here as a husband supporting a wife. But when she died, he stayed on as a volunteer.
17: It was literally a week before Christmas, you know, so 4 months ago. Ish, yeah. This, you know, helps me sort of have a break from thinking about things, yeah.
15: Right, this is the one.
17: You think?
15: This is the one.
18: We all get as much out of it, all the volunteers, as much as they do. And when you see the people and how much satisfaction and how it changes their lives.
6: Hundreds have helped here and have been helped, finding peace and hope from the steady concentration of casting a line.
18: Oh, thank you so much.
19: Well done, Jenny.
18: Thank you very much.
7: 3 months ago, I wasn't doing anything, just sitting at home, getting depressed, and this stops that process. All your worries and your troubles seem to just melt away.
2: Andrew, ending that report from Jane McCubbin. Coming up on The Happy Pod, protecting a rare rainforest in Northern Ireland and endangered birds in India.
20: It's a win-win for the community staying on the bank of the river because they are getting seasonal employment, as well as it's a win-win for the species that they are getting protection from the people on the bank of the river.
2: You're listening to The Happy Pod, to Australia, with homes that are being adapted for ADHD. It's thought 1 in 20 children around the world have the neurodivergent condition. It can lead to a range of issues, including difficulty with attention span and impulsive behaviour. Louise Mylin from ABC News went to meet one family in Tasmania. I've pulled up to a suburban unit in Launceston.
21: Hello.
22: Hi, how are you?
21: Be quiet.
2: It's home to Linda and her two boys, and we're keeping a little quiet at first because 4-year-old Eamon is napping. Linda and Evan both have ADHD and both boys have autism.
21: I guess I never quite know what I should be doing. Like, I'm overthinking it, I think, is... For me, it's like, okay, I'm having a cup of tea. Okay, I should sit there. I should do this.
2: Through chatting with other families about ADHD, reading articles and listening to podcasts, she realised something had to change. Like many kids, especially those with ADHD, Evan and Eamon seek a lot of sensory stimulation, jumping, spinning, hanging upside down. Their house has hard floors, which weren't suitable. Instead, there's a soft, squishy mat in the living room.
23: It feels like I'm walking on pillows.
24: If you just take your socks off, it will feel nice on your feet.
2: In the playroom, the star of the show is a bright blue hammock-like swing hanging from the roof. In the corner, a climbing frame with two gymnastics rings attached with rope. So now you're putting your feet through one loop.
24: I'm getting my foot.
11: And your foot in the other one, and you're hanging from a bar, sitting down into it.
24: Yeah, and now?
2: For Linda, creating a space for her children with movement-based activity in mind is really important. The key is to have a stimulating environment. Putting her children in front of a screen just wouldn't cut it. For 11-year-old Evan, the designing of the play area has had huge benefits.
23: It's like a feeling where I can be myself, and it's just I can control what I can do.
2: Linda's family has also embraced visual cues.
11: Stuff or oats, cereal all visible. I know it sounds really basic, like, but having my kettle, my tea, coffee, sugar and whatever I drink right there, out, ready, and things I access all the time actually visible helps me.
2: And there's the easy hack of labelling baskets around the house for placing specific items. Known informally as the ADHD tax, many with the condition have to repurchase items like watches and keys because they regularly lose them. Clutter can also be a big challenge for people with ADHD, so to avoid brain overload, it can be helpful to stash stuff in easily accessible spots. In the boys' playroom, a couch cushion lifts up to reveal a massive toy box, so the kids can throw their stuff in without it being an overstimulating mess. Evan even uses a whiteboard with clickable lights for visual cues in his morning routine.
23: I find it hard to get out of bed and get dressed on time. I can't make my body actually do it, but I want to. And so I've put this up so then I can do this.
2: And you're lighting up the lights when you press them.
23: And then they'll be on.
2: Yeah.
23: And then when I finish something, I turn them off.
2: A tour of Linda's place has shown me that one person and a bit of creative thinking can go a long way to making life easier for people with ADHD. And Linda's not the only one making changes. I've spoken to architects across Australia who have moved into the business of creating neurodivergent-friendly interiors. Back in the playroom, 11-year-old Evan is in his customised swing, relaxing and playing with a Rubik's Cube.
23: Done.
0: That was just about 20 seconds, I reckon. Yeah. That was impressive.
2: Yeah. When you get home to your own place and these rooms with your swing and your big cushion, how does that feel?
23: It feels like that I can wind down and actually be somewhere where I like being.
2: That report was from Louise Mylin, and you can hear more about supporting people with ADHD on People Fixing the World, wherever you get your BBC podcasts. A scientist has been awarded a prestigious conservation award for her efforts to protect the endangered Indian skimmer. India is home to 90% of the global population of the black and white water bird, but their ability to create safe nests has been under threat, as Branka Lesadisar reports.
1: That's the sound of the Indian skimmer, a unique orange-billed water bird native to South Asia. Skimmers tend to lay their eggs on sandbanks in the middle of rivers or other bodies of water. The Chambal River in central and northern India is one of the foremost breeding habitats for the skimmer. But for years, their population along the Chambal has been in steady decline. It's a mystery that Parveen Sheikh, a scientist with the Bombay Natural History Society, decided to investigate.
20: It's a very beautiful, popular bird, but we didn't know what exactly is the problem for them, why they are declining.
1: Parveen discovered that changing water levels were leaving the skimmers' nests vulnerable to predators.
20: So these birds mainly nest directly on the sandbars that emerge in between of rivers during peak summers. The water which is surrounded on the sandbar is a natural protection to them. But I realized that rivers have changed and this sandbar starts getting connected to the bank when the water level decreases. And that leads to free-ranging dogs that access the sandbars and predate on the eggs. And that was a very sad scenario to see because a very large loss of eggs and chicks were happening.
1: Parveen decided that she wanted to do something to help protect the skimmer population. She realised that simply guarding their nesting area had a huge impact.
20: We were monitoring approximately more than, 10, 15 nests on one island. There were a couple of days left for the chicks to hatch out. When we walked on the nesting sandbar to do the daily monitoring, we realized that the birds were very disturbed. And we saw that a couple of dogs had predated everything.

0: everything except only the last remaining two eggs. And we realized that it is possible that if we completely keep the predator outside and not let the livestock come on the sandbars, the birds still have chance to, and the eggs and chicks have a chance to survive.
1: Parveen and her team decided to engage local communities in the project, employing them as nest guardians.
0: We experimented it with a couple of nesting sites where we appointed the local community members. We trained them and we told them to protect this nesting colony. And to our surprise, more than 60% of the chicks successfully fledged from this nesting colony.
1: Now, Parveen's team supports over 30 nest guardians who provide round-the-clock protection for skimmer nesting areas. Thanks to their work, the skimmer population on the Chambal has more than doubled.
0: It's a win-win for the community staying on the bank of the river because they are getting seasonal employment. As well, it is a win-win for the species that they are getting protection from the people on the bank of the river.
1: Parveen's advice for other conservationists?
0: Conservation is challenging, but believe it in yourself, believe it in your program. And the one thing that we have learned that people need to be part of conservation. It's very important that the communities around this species need to be part of the conservation program.
2: That report was from Branka Lesser-Dessart. We end in Northern Ireland, where a rare and environmentally important rainforest is set to come back to life over the next century. It's not the tropical kind you might be thinking of when you hear the word rainforest. This is an ancient and precious woodland known as a temperate rainforest, as John Martin from the Woodland Trust explains.
3: We are trying to make the UK and Northern Ireland in particular better for nature and for people. We believe that woodlands provide a lot of health and well-being benefits for people, but also the nature benefits as well, you know, in terms of carbon capture, climate resilience, a clear kind of nature-based solution to some of the climate nature crisis we find ourselves in at the minute.
2: It's one of the UK and Ireland's most threatened habitats. John Martin also explained why this work is important.
3: Temperate rainforest occurs in areas of high rainfall, mild temperatures, and strong kind of ocean influence. It's usually characterized by native tree species such as oak, birch, alder and hazel, and complex woodland structures including like ravines, rivers, rocky outcrops, etc. And although kind of less visually dramatic than tropical rainforests, these systems support extraordinarily specialized and often like globally rare species of flora and fauna. Woodland creation along that temperate rainforest zone is really important because, you know, future generations will benefit from the nature-based solutions that that rainforest provides.
2: Almost 30,000 native trees have been planted in the 41-acre site. That's around 25 football pitches. It will take about a year to see the tips of the trees sprouting up through their protective plastic tubes, but it will be at least 100 years before they're fully grown. Rosemary Mulholland is part of the Ulster Wildlife Team, who are running this restoration.
4: Over the years, these trees will grow, and it's good to know that I was there at the start. It's a great privilege to take this land and turn it into a habitat that is now largely lost. You know, we would have had a lot of this forest all over Ireland at one time. It's a very rare habitat. It's actually rarer than tropical rainforest, but it'll do a great job as well as supporting wildlife. It will reduce runoff of water, you know, reduce risk of flooding, and it will be open to people.
2: John Martin and Rosemary Mulholland. And that's all from the Happy Pod for now. We'd love to hear from you. As ever, the address is globalpodcast@bbc.co.uk. This edition was produced by Rachel Bulkley. The editor is Karen Martin. I'm Holly Gibbs. Until next time, goodbye.
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0: ABC News with Noni Edwards. The Reserve Bank has weighed into the escalating scandal facing accounting firm KPMG. Under questioning from Greens Senator Barbara Pocock, Governor Michelle Bullock says the central bank uses KPMG's audit and whistleblower hotline services. Ms. Bullock says the Australian National Audit Service has the final say over the auditing of the bank's financial statements. But given the consulting company's reported mistreatment of a whistleblower, Ms. Bullock says she doesn't expect that contract to be continued. A federal police officer has told a Melbourne court that a woman facing slavery charges would pose an unacceptable risk if she was released on bail. James Oton reports from the Melbourne Magistrates Court.
1: The court heard Zainab Ahmed moved to Syria in 2015 with her family to support Islamic State. It heard her father, Muhammad Ahmed, purchased a Yazidi slave for $10,000 to be raped and do house duties. Federal police officer Mark Plendenning told the court Zainab Ahmed mistreated the teenager very badly but didn't hurt her. Under questioning from defence, Mark Plendenning admitted all women, including the accused, had severe restrictions on them while living under ISIS. The bail hearing continues tomorrow.
0: New South Wales Premier Chris Minns says the cannabis driving reforms are a common sense approach that balances safety concerns. Today, the state government is introducing laws that would allow prescribed cannabis users to drive with a small amount of the drug in their system without being impaired. Mr. Minns says drivers will have to register their cannabis prescription and also complete an online educational course.
2: Medicinable cannabis users in New South Wales are not criminals. This is a legal substance. They've gone to a doctor to get a prescription because they've got an ailment or a pain that they need help with. And we don't think the legal system's kept pace with that change in New South Wales.
0: It's understood Bondi hero Ahmed Al-Ahmed has been charged with allegedly assaulting and stalking his father in Sydney's West. Police say the alleged incident happened in a Bankstown home in March. The 44-year-old was charged yesterday with domestic violence-related assault and stalking. Two of Mr. Al-Ahmed's brothers have previously been ordered to stay away from him after they were charged with threatening him over the phone. Internationally, the US Secretary of State has confirmed a multi-million dollar support package for Ukraine is on its way. Marco Rubio has been answering questions about the $560 million in Congress-approved funding in front of a Senate subcommittee. Violence between Ukraine and Russia has escalated this week, with Russian strikes killing at least 23 Ukrainians and Ukraine firing back at St. Petersburg. When pressed on why the money is yet to be delivered to Ukraine, Mr. Rubio says there have been some holdups.
3: It's just going through the interagency process, and there are a couple stops along the way that unfortunately got tied up a little bit. But I've seen it, not as Secretary of State. I've seen the interagency as National Security Advisor, and it's something that I think we'll have news on fairly soon.
0: China is warning

0: Yeah, after they visited Taiwan last month. China claims the self-governed island of Taiwan as its territory and has tried to restrict the island's foreign engagements. Chinese Foreign Ministry spokesperson Mao Ning says it's a clear breach of the One China policy.
1: Recently, certain New Zealand lawmakers, disregarding China's grave concerns and firm opposition, insisted on visiting China's Taiwan region, violating the One China principle and interfering in China's internal affairs.
0: Concerns are being raised about the presence of foreign spies on a popular social media platform for professionals. Australia and its partners in the Five Eyes Alliance have issued a warning about Chinese spies flooding job platforms like LinkedIn to lure recruits with access to sensitive information. Security expert from Southern Cross University, Brendan Walker-Munro, says it's not a new approach, but the amount of foreign activity is worrying.
2: LinkedIn's always been a source of these types of approaches from espionage and foreign interference agents. What we're seeing and what this warning is really saying is that we're seeing a much bigger scale and scope of these types of approaches to military, defence and government employees.
0: I'm Noni Edwards. That's the latest ABC News. There's more news at any time on ABC Listen.

Taking a look at our capital city forecasts for Friday, the 5th of June. Brisbane, 21 degrees and mostly sunny conditions. A possible shower in Sydney with highs of 20 degrees. Partly cloudy in the nation's capital and a top of 15 degrees in Canberra. Adelaide, 17 degrees and a shower or two. A shower or two in Melbourne and 15 degrees. In Hobart, 14 degrees and partly cloudy. Perth, cloud clearing and a top of 21. And it will be 32 degrees in Darwin with mostly sunny skies. It's time now to head back to our international broadcast partners at the BBC here on News Radio. I'll be back in 1 hour.

Hello, this is Alex Ritson with the newsroom. We begin in Lebanon, where just hours after Israel and Lebanon agreed to implement

0: but only if Hezbollah, the militant group backed by Iran, withdraws from southern Lebanon and stops firing on Israel and its military. On Thursday morning, Lebanese state media reported Israeli airstrikes in southern Lebanon. Najat Ayoun Saliba, an independent member of the Lebanese parliament, was doubtful the ceasefire agreed in Washington would work.
1: The responses that we're hearing from Hezbollah and also the skepticism from the part of Israel put doubts in the mind of people that this ceasefire might not hold for too long. This is all contingent to what's going to happen between the US and Iran and their negotiations, because apparently Iran is holding the card of Hezbollah in its hands and still have influence over its own proxy in Lebanon.
0: But Lebanon's president, Joseph Aoun, has said in the past hour that the US-brokered ceasefire could take effect within 24 hours if all parties approve it. He described the deal as a last chance. I asked our Middle East correspondent, Yoland Nell, if it had any value.
2: I don't think it's worthless. I mean, the agreement talks about working towards a comprehensive peace agreement. Israel Katz has come out saying that Israel's military is going to continue its operations in Lebanon for the time being. It's not withdrawing its forces at this stage. And it was already clear that a lot is not really being publicly said in the statement that came out about the latest ceasefire deal. It doesn't include maps. It doesn't include timetables. It's very short on details. But Israel Katz really making it clear that the hundreds of thousands of Lebanese who've been displaced by the latest fighting from the south of the country cannot yet return to their homes. He's saying that Israel's continuing to dismantle what's called terrorist infrastructure in the area, and he's suggesting that Israeli forces still have freedom of action backed up by the US to strike, even in Beirut, if they think it's necessary to respond to attacks on Israeli communities in the north of the country. Under this new agreement, yes, the Lebanese army is supposed to take this exclusive control over territory, but you can see why pilot security zones are being set up. There is a lot of mistrust here, and the Israelis want to see how this can work in practice. They've previously accused the Lebanese army of really lacking the military capabilities, even the political will, to confront and disarm Hezbollah. It's such a

0: can Lebanon actually do anything here? Because it's not in control of Hezbollah, is it?
1: A lot really depends on what has been going on behind the scenes, I think, because as much as Hezbollah has said it's opposed to these direct talks that have been taking place between diplomats and security officials in recent days in Washington between the Lebanese and Israelis, you know, the suggestions are that it is ready to agree to a ceasefire. Of course, it has really been demanding the withdrawal of Israeli troops as part of that. But there is so much interlinked here because, of course, you know, this goes back to the attempts to get a ceasefire done with Iran. It's been demanding an end to Israel's military campaign as part of any peace deal it agrees with the US. It says that should cover the entire region. I think we should wait and see what Hezbollah now says. There are some indications that the head of the group, Naim Qassem, may speak later in the day.
0: That was Yoland now in Jerusalem. The authorities in the Russian-occupied region of Crimea say at least four people have been killed in the latest wave of Ukrainian strikes. In recent days, local residents have been reporting increasingly loud explosions. Our chief analyst at BBC Monitoring, Vitaly Shevchenko, joins me live from the Ukrainian capital, Kyiv. Vitaly, what's been happening?
2: One Ukrainian strike appears to have targeted facilities in Simferopol, which is the administrative capital of the occupied region of Crimea. The local Moscow-installed authorities are saying that the attack targeted non-residential facilities. And one representative of Crimean Tatars, which is the indigenous population living there, who is now in exile, he says that it was Russian military bases that were attacked. Now, that claim is unconfirmed. But what is unusual about this strike, that this is the first instance of the local Moscow-backed authorities publicly reporting fatalities from the region's capital. Elsewhere, they're saying that a commuter train travelling to the city of Kerch, which is in the east of Crimea, it was hit by a Ukrainian drone, allegedly killing one person.
0: Yeah,
2: now, as you say, Alex, go ahead.
0: I was going to say, we've been speaking over the last few days about Ukraine taking the initiative in terms of drone strikes in Russia. They're having quite an effect, aren't they?
2: They are. And as you say, local residents have been reporting increasingly loud explosions at night. And one resident of Simferopol told the BBC of a hellish blast this last night. So that seems to indicate an increased Ukraine campaign to target Russian facilities, both inside Russia and in occupied parts of Ukraine. And this campaign has had an impact on what residents of Crimea can buy. There's been a widespread shortage of fuel, for example, with locals spending hours and in some cases days trying to find petrol and diesel for their cars. And local authorities have introduced fuel rationing, and for part of yesterday they suspended fuel sales in Sevastopol completely.
0: Vitaly, while we've got you, I'd really appreciate your thoughts on this news that the European Union has begun preparations for talks on the accession of Ukraine to the bloc.
2: It's a long and arduous process. It's hugely symbolic for Ukraine because this is something that Ukraine has been trying to achieve for, well, more than a decade. You remember the first so-called revolution, the Orange Revolution in Ukraine. It was called Euromaidan because this is how Ukrainians try to make progress towards joining the EU. And now they are one step closer. But before this happens, all sorts of steps will need to be taken, such as Ukraine passing various laws to comply with EU legislation. So at the moment, I would say, Alex, that the symbolic or potential symbolic benefits outweigh practical benefits hugely.
0: Vitaly, we appreciate your insight. Vitaly Shevchenko in Kyiv. On the 4th of June, 1989,

0: The Chinese military was sent to Tiananmen Square to end weeks of student-led protests. Soldiers opened fire on the protesters, killing hundreds, possibly thousands of people. The Chinese government doesn't let anyone inside the country commemorate the anniversary. Hong Kong used to hold annual vigils, but those too have now been banned. Only in Taiwan is the anniversary of the massacre remembered. The island's president, Lai Qingde, pressed China to recognise the deadly crackdown. The newsroom's Pete Ross told me more about what he said.
1: Taiwan's president said earlier in a Facebook post that China should acknowledge the truth about the events that happened 37 years ago. He said that he sincerely hoped that China could face up to the incident, acknowledge the truth, soothe the pain and open the door to reconciliation and dialogue. Now, as you've mentioned, Alex, the events on and around the central Beijing Square on June the 4th, 1989 are not publicly discussed in China. The anniversary is not officially marked. And at the time, China blamed the unrest on counter-revolutionaries seeking to overthrow the Communist Party. It's never provided a full death toll. However, human rights groups would suggest hundreds, if not thousands, of people died that night. Lai went on to warn against what he described as blindly believing in militarism. And in comments perhaps aimed at Beijing, he went on to say a healthy government and society, in his words, should not use violence, surveillance or other means to strangle the dreams and erase the opinions of a country's citizens. China, of course, considers Taiwan part of its territory. It's not responded directly to these comments by the Taiwanese president, but Beijing has in the past branded him as a separatist and has rebuffed several attempts and offers for talks.
0: US Secretary of State Marco Rubio has weighed in. Is that a surprise?
1: Well, he's made very similar comments in the past. This time he said censorship cannot erase the past. That's likely to be reassuring to Chinese dissidents and pro-democracy supporters at a time when President Trump has repeatedly touted his good relationship with Chinese leader Xi Jinping. He was in Beijing, of course, last month to meet with him. The US Secretary of State's comments are perhaps not entirely unexpected given what he said before, but they do come at a delicate time for US-China relations. They've entered a bit of a standoff following that meeting in Beijing, where he and President Xi, Donald Trump, maintained a fragile trade truce.
0: Where is the anniversary being marked?
1: Well, again, as you mentioned, they used to have widespread commemorations in Hong Kong. They've been widely snuffed out. The largest vigils there now taking place elsewhere. However, yesterday in Hong Kong, a performance artist tried to honour the victims, but was quickly stopped by police. In a video widely circulating online, Sam Nguyen tried to tie a symbolic red thread, which was 6.4 metres long, a reference to the date, June the 4th, to a signpost in Causeway Bay, which is a very busy area of Hong Kong nearby the squares where the vigils used to be held. As I said, they used to hold widespread commemorations there until they were banned in 2020. Now, other major cities around the world holding commemorations, places like Berlin, London, New York, those kind of places.
0: Pete Ross. You're listening to The Newsroom from the BBC World Service. It's been in the pipeline for some time, but the US company SpaceX has now officially filed for what's expected to be the largest stock market flotation ever. It's seeking to raise about $75 billion. If the flotation, expected to take place next week, goes to plan, the firm's founder, Elon Musk, already the world's richest man, could make history by becoming the first ever trillionaire. R. Ray Wang is the chief analyst at Constellation Research, a Silicon Valley firm that studies technology trends. He told us more about the IPO.
2: To infinity and beyond, here's where we go. This is the first of three giga IPOs. And what's going on here is basically a huge market demand for AI, space, defense, and of course, the future of space tech, going out to the frontiers. And I think this is what's happening here. I would say that the IPO at this moment has been checked through Wall Street. There's an interesting factor in this IPO. Unlike other IPOs, 30% is being left for retail investors. One might argue that the retail investors are the only ones left to participate in the deal, but it's a $1.77 trillion valuation at $135 per share. And I think there's a lot going on here, not just space telecommunications and AI all coming together and converging. A lot of Elon's companies are very collaborative in a sense, because there's a lot of opportunities for coexistence. What they're doing in each of these companies is, if you think about all the things that you need to do to get to space and all the things you need to do to get to Mars,

0: Fiji has rejected a proposal by an Australian billionaire to ship thousands of tons of rubbish from all over the region to the Pacific nation to be burned for energy. It comes after a backlash from traditional landowners and tourism operators. The plan to build an incinerator on the island archipelago, a popular tourist destination capable of consuming 900,000 tons of waste a year, was blocked over severe environmental and public health risks. It's been labelled waste colonialism by villagers. The BBC's Phoebe Hobson has been looking into this and joins me live. Phoebe, tell us more about the plans and who was behind the idea.
1: Well, this project was the brainchild of two men, Rob Crum, who is the managing director of the fashion label Kakai, which is based in Paris, and Ian Malouf, who is a man who has made his fortune from rubbish disposal and this kind of transaction that, you know, you send your rubbish elsewhere for cash. Their promise was that Fiji could receive 900,000 tonnes of waste, and that would then help produce 40% of the country's electricity, weaning them off their reliance on diesel.
0: Yeah, and as you say, people were against it. It was even labelled the Pacific ashtray.
1: Yeah, very strong words, lots of kickback on this. So this idea that you can send non-recyclable waste and then burn it, sometimes it's seen as a bit of a green solution to this problem, but actually it can, you know, increase a country's emissions. There's health concerns. They were going to build a whole different port for this project. The BBC's actually done some really fantastic work evaluating these projects and actually how they're not as green as they seem. Mm. And so also Fiji, it's a small country, about a million people, and they rely so heavily on tourism. And the city where it was going to be built near Nadi is the sort of entry point for the tourism, where people go in and explore, you know, these stunning sort of beaches and amazing landscapes. And so an incinerator, you can imagine, would be a bit of an eyesore. But also people were worried about what's the impact of this, especially these projects that many people consider sort of a bit of a colonial legacy much wealthier nations sending what they overconsume to places that don't actually produce that much waste.
0: Yeah, I'm told it would have pushed up emissions in Fiji by about a quarter. And it's not the only example of a rich country trying to do this sort of thing.
1: No, it's not. I think it's important to recognise this is non-recyclables that would be burnt for energy. But in general, this idea of waste being sent elsewhere, by environmental activists, it's called waste colonialism, is so widespread. I mean, the United Kingdom does it, the US does it, Australia does it, and you send it to the global south. You have huge issues by this being slightly unregulated, waste ending up in large dumps. Is it properly being managed? So, yeah, it's a very controversial issue.
0: Phoebe, thank you. Phoebe Hobson. One of the biggest cultural events in the United States, the Tribeca Festival, has got underway in New York. This year, it's celebrating its 25th anniversary. Over the next 2 weeks, more than 100 independent films from around the world will be screened. But as Tom Brook reports from the city, there is one movie generated entirely by artificial intelligence that's causing a stir.
2: A Tribeca film getting a lot of attention is Dreams of Violets. It makes the claim of being the first feature-length live-action film generated entirely by AI to be part of the official selection of a major film festival. It dramatizes the killings of protesters in Iran earlier this year. It's a fictionalized story inspired by photographs as well as journalistic and eyewitness accounts. It cost only $2,000 to make. None of the actors are real. Writer-director Ash Kutcher sent his film out to industry colleagues, and they had no idea it was an AI creation.
3: We sent it to around 30 people in the film industry, and 27 people, these are top executives, been in the cinema for a long time, they said they didn't know it was AI. So they watched it without knowing. So that's the achievement for me, is to be able to convey the real human emotions, be able to tell a story without interrupting the viewer with the notion that this is AI or not, or how it's made.
2: This AI film raises many questions. How much can we trust the images we see in a movie as being authentic? And to what extent could this kind of AI-generated filmmaking put people out of work in the film industry?
0: That was Tom Brook with that report. It's exactly 1 week before the World Cup kicks off. The tournament, held every 4 years, is being co-hosted by the US, Canada and Mexico. Some fans may have concerns about going to Mexico after violence swept the country in February following the killing of a major cartel leader. The Mexican government and

0: this that football supporters will be perfectly safe, but it's also been dealing with violent protests this week. Our correspondent Will Grant reports from one of the host cities, Monterrey, in northern Mexico.
1: Patrolling the skies over the steel giant, as Monterrey's World Cup stadium is known locally. The overflights in one of two Black Hawk helicopters purchased from the US are for both surveillance and for show, intended to reassure visitors they'll be safe, even in Mexico's dangerous border region. Few could blame fans for having their doubts. In February, the Jalisco cartel wrought havoc across the country following the killing of their leader, El Mencho. The violence sent a stark message that cartel gunmen could derail this event if they so choose. In the Monterrey Police Nerve Center, responsible for the stadium, officers are less concerned with cartels than criminality and crowd trouble. Some 300,000 fans are expected to visit Monterrey, watched over by more than 1,500 street cameras in this municipality alone. We have no information that any cartel will harm any tourist, claims the local security chief, Alfredo Favela. Visitors should rest assured there'll be peace in this city and this state. To that end, the police have sent in the machines. In a promotional video, the city shows off its four robot dogs, which will patrol the stadium during games using facial recognition technology to identify known criminals. They're able to detect early signs of crowd trouble and then alert their masters to intervene.
2: Ay, no, que feo. No, no me gusta, no me gusta.
1: Three of Monterrey's four robo-dogs have been brought out to this very hot car park outside a supermarket and have been wandering around to show us what can be done, much to the surprise and fascination of some of the customers. Some here are extremely doubtful about the dystopian sight of robotic dogs with AI and facial recognition technology patrolling the stadium. But the authorities in Monterrey insist they're a crucial part of keeping visiting football fans safe.
3: Bien y mal, porque...
1: I think it's good and bad, says Jocelyn Morales. I know they're here to keep watch, but I worry about them taking jobs from real people.
4: No, la verdad, bastante bien.
1: I've never seen robot dogs before, laughs Angel Perez. I just hope this new tech is used to our benefit. However, there's plenty in Mexico that could still disrupt this World Cup. The main teachers' union is on strike over pensions and threatening to close arterial roads into the stadium unless the government meets their demands. In the final days, the anti-riot police in Monterrey are running through their training drills, practicing at removing an injured colleague while facing a hostile crowd. In a nation all too often associated with violence, the hope is such scenarios remain on the exercise yard and that the only clashes in this World Cup are on the pitch.
0: Will Grant in Monterrey, Mexico. The main news this hour, the president of Lebanon says the latest US-brokered ceasefire is a last chance for peace in his country. But Israeli strikes have been continuing and Hezbollah has yet to publicly commit itself to the truce. Plenty more in the Global News podcast made by the same team. But for now, thanks for listening.
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10: Hello, I'm Claudia Hammond. Health Check is coming up after the news, and we have a special show focusing on the health impacts of the Men's Football World Cup. With millions of fans about to descend on the US, Canada and Mexico, we hear from the academics who've set up the first World Cup surveillance hub to monitor the risks of diseases such as measles, dengue and chikungunya. And after players have expressed concern about the extreme heat, we'll be asking what it does to both players and spectators.
11: BBC News with Alan Smith. The Lebanese president has said a US-brokered ceasefire is the last chance for meaningful peace in his country. Joseph Aoun said the truce would come into force within 24 hours of all parties approving it, remarks that appear to refer to Hezbollah, which has yet to comment. Fighting is continuing in southern Lebanon. It's been announced that a UN peacekeeper was killed and two more injured after mortar shells hit their position on Wednesday. Health officials in Gaza say that at least 11 Palestinians have been killed in Israeli strikes. Medics said five members of a single family were killed in one attack. Fiji says it refuses to become the ashtray of the Pacific after it pushed back against plans by an Australian billionaire to ship rubbish to the island to be burned for energy. Critics called the proposal waste colonialism. It would have added a quarter to Fiji's emissions. The man hailed a hero for wresting a gun from one of the attackers on Bondi Beach last year has been charged with his father's assault. Two of Ahmed's brothers were charged last month over allegations they tried to extort money from him. A bear which attacked four people in Japan earlier this week continues to elude capture. Officials say it appears to have opened a locked window to escape a factory where it had taken refuge from hunters. A Nepali climber who went missing 6 days ago on Mount Everest has been found alive, crawling back towards the base camp. Dawa Sherpa got lost in the upper reaches of the world's highest mountain. The French-Iranian author and artist Marjan Satrapi, who is best known for the book and film Persepolis, has died at the age of 56. The graphic memoir portrays her childhood in Tehran in the aftermath of the Iranian Revolution. Satrapi later moved to France. And that's the latest world news from the BBC in London.
10: Hello and welcome to Health Check from the BBC. I'm Claudia Hammond. Next week, the 2026 Men's Football World Cup starts and 48 national teams will battle it out. This is the biggest World Cup in history and fans from around the world will descend on 16 cities in the US, Canada and Mexico over the 38 days of the competition. Now, the previous highest attendance at a World Cup was the 1994 World Cup hosted by the US, where over 3.5 million fans visited. It's predicted that those numbers will be exceeded this time. This means plenty of celebration and a bit of commiseration, but with this many people in close proximity, in high temperatures in some places, there are also potential impacts on health, from heat exhaustion to dengue fever. So that's what we're devoting the show to today. And for the first time, a group of academics is setting up a temporary World Cup surveillance hub to track threats to health, monitoring the risk of diseases such as measles, dengue and chikungunya in order to keep everyone safe. And with me for the whole show today, I have Professor Rebecca Katz from Georgetown University in Washington, D.C., who is the director of this new Health Security Operations Centre. Welcome to the show. Now, I know you've set up your centre in a repurposed microbiology lab. What's going to happen there?
12: We have a team that has assembled to be able to help monitor disease threats throughout the course of the World Cup this summer. So we will be partnering with approximately 30 different other organizations, and they will be feeding us disease surveillance information, and we'll be integrating that and then being able to push out what we're calling a daily situation report that will go to the local, state, and federal health authorities to be able to support their efforts in making sure everybody stays safe. It's also coming at a time when the United States has left the World Health Organization. And so sharing disease surveillance information across international boundaries is a little more complicated. So we decided that there might be an opportunity to stand up this Health Security Operations Center in order to best support the public health officials across the country and in Mexico and Canada to be able to help share that critical disease surveillance information.
10: This is the first time this has been done in this way. Is this a role that governments and local authorities would usually fulfill?
12: Well, it's done at every single World Cup and every single Olympics, but it's usually done by the government itself. And in fact, the United States government is standing up

0: a series of efforts to try to monitor disease, and we are acting in support of those efforts.
1: Now, there are 48 national teams playing in this tournament, as well as other national teams who didn't qualify and currently are in North America playing pre-tournament friendlies to help those teams prepare, and not to mention fans from around the world descending. What challenges does this create in both importing or exporting potential outbreaks of disease?
0: Anytime you have people coming from lots of different parts of the world and mixing together, there is the chance of diseases spreading. That's why this is always monitored closely. When we think about the upcoming games, the particular disease threats that we are most concerned about, there's always a threat of respiratory viruses, gastrointestinal. We are particularly worried about measles. As you know, there have been cases of measles in Canada, Mexico, and the United States. There's also mpox, other sexually transmitted infections.
1: Well, thank you for the moment, Rebecca. And we're going to talk later about exactly how you're going to monitor the potential for outbreaks. One of the infections you'll be looking for is dengue fever. In Jalisco State in Mexico, the World Cup falls at the start of the rainy season, and that also means mosquito season. Back in 2024, there was a surge in dengue with almost 125,000 cases and nearly 480 deaths in the country. So now the local government in Jalisco is calling on people to take action, as our reporter Rogelio Navarro reports from the state's capital, Guadalajara.
2: The Guadalajara airport receives up to 18.7 million passengers during the year. On a common summer, the airport handles 1.5 million passengers, and the upcoming World Cup will mean an increase of 500,000 more. This city is one of the three hosting Mexican cities for the 2026 Male Soccer World Cup, and this airport is the third most important in Mexico. It is located at the Ahogado Basin in Jalisco State, and by the time the World Cup starts, it will be rainy season. This combination of still water, rain, and heat are the main ingredients that mosquitoes need to reproduce, and mosquitoes are the main contagion vector for dengue fever. Christian Lizarde, Guadalajara Airport Director, explains what they are doing to tackle the problem.
3: What we are anticipating is an early peak season in June, meaning the traffic the airport typically experiences in December and January is peak season. We expect it to arrive early in June. The airport itself doesn't generate this type of vulnerability or health threat. It's due to the surrounding bodies of water. The influx of people at the airport creates this health risk or a negative experience for passengers. Based on this, and of course, taking into account the strategies and input from academia and various stakeholders, strategies were established, such as cleaning the canals that run through the port, fumigating our facilities, and dredging other channels that cross the airport, as well as sealing some other waterways within the airport.
2: The Ahogado Basin is the water body system that, along with the Chapala Lake, provides water to the Guadalajara area. And it is also one of the reasons that make dengue a serious and recurring issue in Jalisco State. In 2024, Mexico registered a surge with approximately 125,000 infections and nearly 480 deaths, most of them in Jalisco State and surrounding areas. To prepare for the surge in visitors, the Jalisco government is calling the general population for a junk removal campaign to prevent both dengue and chikungunya.
4: Fumigation isn't the solution to dengue. Yes, it kills some adult mosquitoes, but it doesn't get rid of the eggs or the larvae that keep growing in standing water. If we don't eliminate breeding sites at home, the mosquitoes come back, and so does the risk. Real prevention starts with you. Wash, cover, turn over, and throw away any container that collects water. So now you know. Fumigation is only one ally in our team effort to fight dengue.
2: Hector Perez, Health Secretary in Jalisco, will go further on this as well as on the other control strategies.
5: When we talk about dengue in countries like Mexico and throughout what's known as the tropical belt in the world, we can't stop working for even a single day. There are some biological control strategies. For example, there's a strategy which involves releasing fish capable of ingesting the larvae that will later become adult mosquitoes, which are the ones that transmit the disease. For example, there's a species of very small fish called a guppy, which when placed in water storage containers, these small fish in

0: guess these larvae.
1: And in this way, there's a biological control to prevent the vector from growing. And the newest thing is what we call the Wolbachia strategy. The Wolbachia strategy consists of this bacterium infecting the males of the vector species that transmits the disease. And that means the eggs that develop in the female do not produce the adult vector. This has been used in many countries around the world with very good results. And in the state of Jalisco, we are beginning its implementation. So without a doubt, we will have it implemented in 2026.
2: Sin lugar a dudas lo vamos a tener implementado.
3: Along with these actions, public fumigation and low-volume insecticide fogging are being carried out in areas with a high incidence of dengue cases or mosquito populations. This means that the health secretary personnel travels throughout the state with vehicles and backpack sprayers applying insecticide to homes, streets, and public areas. Public resources are needed to counteract the reproduction cycle of the insect, work on early warning systems such as the now used mosquito egg traps, and implementation of vaccines, particularly in regions characterized by sustained transmission and low immunity to some of the dengue types. This research has been led by Dr. José Ángel Regla, epidemiologist and local researcher on dengue. Let's hear him out.
4: Let's remember that dengue fever is transmitted by a vector. This vector is a mosquito, and the mosquito is called Aedes aegypti. So, to understand why Jalisco has this number of cases, it's because the metropolitan area has that particular optimal condition for the mosquito's propagation and survival. As a result of studying dengue fever over various periods, specifically in our study, which focuses on the last decade, we've observed that dengue is a virus, or rather a disease, that is cyclical, meaning that it appears after several years. For example, if I give you the data, there are peaks where in the last decade they were in 2014, 2019, and precisely in 2024. And we, due to that study, propose that the next peak will be around the year 2028 or 2029, with a maximum peak. Why does this happen? Well, the reality is that there isn't a single concrete explanation. One factor is that diseases are cyclical, and that is, sometimes certain diseases tend to have a peak due to various factors, and then they tend to decline.
3: Coordinated integration of water infrastructure development, genomic surveillance, vector control, and immunization programs represent the most viable pathway toward achieving long-term reductions in both morbidity and mortality. And although the World Cup is days away, epidemic control on dengue is a non-stop mission.
5: Rogelio Navarro reporting from Mexico. You are listening to Health Check from the BBC. I'm Claudia Hammond, and today we're looking at the health impact of millions of fans travelling to the US, Canada and Mexico for the Men's Football World Cup. And Rebecca Katz, who is director of the Health Security Operations Centre, newly set up by academics ahead of the tournament, is still with me. So, Rebecca, you have this whole team, and between you, you're going to be monitoring the situation 24 hours a day, looking for any indication that infectious diseases might be spreading. What sorts of data will you be looking at?
6: Well, we have a lot of disease surveillance information coming in. We'll be looking at a range of information, and that includes wastewater surveillance data. So wastewater surveillance is an incredibly powerful tool. One example is looking for measles in the wastewater. And there's been a lot of studies done recently that are showing that you get almost 5 to 7 day warning when you find measles in the wastewater before you might see a first patient show up at a hospital. Now, that's a tremendous amount of time to be able to get warnings to clinicians and to hospital systems so they can best prepare for those first measles cases that might show up. It's also an opportunity to be able to communicate directly with the public. So if there is a family that may have chosen not to vaccinate their children, but now know that there is measles in the community, they can sometimes take early action. So in addition to wastewater surveillance, we will be also coordinating with the Pan American Health Organization and the platforms that they're using to monitor disease threats across the world, but particularly focused on North America. There's also other partners that are pulling in electronic health record information and hospital data. So we'll have de-identified health records that are coming in. We're looking at human mobility data.

0: Even looking at how many people are staying in Airbnbs or traveling from one location to another, there's air travel data, and then also looking at some of the climate and natural disaster data through the partnership with the Pacific Disaster Center.
1: And you're looking at what people are talking about on social media as well.
0: The Social Listening Project is really exciting, and it lets us hear directly from people who are attending the games or live in the vicinity of the games. And it's a way to monitor every individual experiences. So if there's people who are attending a game and they all start to get a cough or gastrointestinal distress, they usually post about it. And that's a way to be able to monitor from that perspective what's happening.
1: And so you'll be compiling briefings and situation reports on what's happening. If there is an outbreak, of course, your group of academics from universities is independent. So will you be communicating with FIFA or governments or local authorities? Because I'm guessing if there is an outbreak, you don't have the power to take action.
0: Right, we are not responders, but we are working in support of the responders. So if we see something, we will be pushing that information directly to local, state, federal, public health authorities. We'll push that information directly to FIFA, and we'll also push it directly to the healthcare organizations across the country. Our partner on that is the University of Nebraska Medical Center, so they will work closely with us on if we need to push any information directly into healthcare systems and specifically to emergency departments.
1: Thanks, Rebecca, and do stay with us. Now, as we've heard, infectious diseases can be exacerbated by the heat, but that's not the only health issue that high temperatures can bring. At the Men's FIFA Club World Cup in the US last year, there were highs of 38 degrees Celsius. Chelsea and Argentina midfielder Enzo Fernandez spoke out at the time, suggesting that the schedule for this year's World Cup be changed.
2: Honestly, the heat is incredible. The other day, I got a bit dizzy during a play. I had to lie down on the ground because I was really dizzy. Playing in this temperature is very dangerous. It's very dangerous. Moreover, for the spectacle, for the people who come to enjoy in the stadium, for the people who watch it at home, the game, the speed of the game, is not the same. Everything becomes very slow. Well, let's hope that next year they change the schedule, at least so that it remains a beautiful and attractive football spectacle.
1: It doesn't sound easy for players or spectators enduring high temperatures, as they will in some of the host cities. And just last month, Norwegian international midfielder Morten Thorsby, who'll be playing at the tournament, signed an open letter from a small number of players to FIFA, asking them to do more to protect them from extreme heat. When he spoke to BBC sports correspondent Katie Gornall, she asked him how much concern there is about the heat among players and whether it could impact performance.
3: No, I mean, it's impossible to perform at its best, especially if football is such a high intensity sport as football, playing in intense heat. I mean, for the players, it's an obvious problem of like heat impacting the performance. The intensity of the game goes down. For the players, there are obviously also dangers related to heat related problems, which can occur while playing. So it's very important in terms of a player's health to take care of that. But it's also a huge problem for the spectators. I mean, football is also entertainment industry. And I mean, the spectacle and the show and the sport also loses its value if the players are not able to perform at their best. So the climate crisis impacts sports through extreme weather events, extreme heat. Football has all its interests in combating the climate and environmental crisis, and it has a huge possibility to make a big change. So that's exactly what we're trying to do, involve more players, getting more players on board. And I believe that unfortunately, these events, which will occur more frequently next coming years, I believe will also start to get players more and more because we will see that it's getting too hot to play. There will be extreme weather events which will make these kind of super mega events more difficult.
1: Well, to find out more about what heat can do to the players and also to the spectators, I spoke to Douglas Kasser, who is CEO of the Corey Stringer Institute and Professor of Kinesiology at the University of Connecticut.
4: Oh, extreme heat can have a lot of influences with the players. I mean, it starts just with performance. Anytime you're hypothermic, meaning your body temperature is high and dehydrated, then your performance suffers, meaning you might have less sprints. Your sprints might be less fast. You'll cover less distance. You make more cognitive mistakes. You'll react more slowly. So the quality of the game is decreased. Then there's obviously the health and safety issues that we have to consider. There's the potential for things like heat illnesses. The most dangerous one of those is exertional heat stroke. But another thing that's often not considered is the buildup of stress. So if you have two group round games, you know, 3 days apart, and they're both in extreme heat, that's going to take its toll versus if you have a game, for instance, in an indoor stadium, and then you play in the heat later where you'll be much fresher.
1: And FIFA uses the wet bulb globe temperature to measure heat for sport, and some see that as the gold standard. But how does that work? What is it measuring?
4: So the wet bulb globe temperature factors in three different metrics. One is the wet bulb temperature, which is really the humidity. The second is the black globe temperature, which factors in

0: the effect of the sun, so the radiant heat load, so it'll be higher when it's sunny versus cloudy. And third is the dry bulb temperature, which is just the ambient temperature outside. But 70% of that calculation is that wet bulb temperature, showing the importance of the humidity with thermoregulation.
1: And looking at the cities that are hosting matches in the World Cup, which will carry the biggest risks heat-wise?
0: I would predict Miami and Kansas City likely to be the two biggest cities of risk. Obviously, Atlanta, Dallas, and Houston would be risky, but all three of those stadiums are indoors and they're climate controlled. Philadelphia, Boston, and New York, depending on if there's a heat wave or not, could certainly have the same kind of humidity. But Miami and Kansas City are my biggest red flag areas. And Mexico, one of the cities is protected a little bit by altitude, likely won't be as hot. But Miami is going to be super interesting because two of their games are at 5 p.m.
1: Yeah, what are your concerns around that time of 5 p.m.? I mean, in a way, it sounds like things might be cooling off a bit by then or not.
0: No, Miami at 5 p.m. at this time of year, because these are late June, early July games, which means it gets dark at like 9, 9:30 at night. So 5 p.m. is going to be almost like middle of the afternoon. So could be super hot still. My preference certainly would have been for those games to be at 8 or 9 o'clock at night to kind of take that radiant heat load out of that thermal stress.
1: But FIFA says that they are using what they call a tiered heat mitigation model. So measures will be adapted in real time according to the weather conditions at that moment. What kinds of cooling measures are they putting in place?
0: Well, I know that they're not utilizing their normal 32 degrees of wet bulb globe temperature threshold to institute the cooling and hydration breaks, that they're just going to have those at all games, regardless of the environmental conditions. So obviously that is helpful to have that additional break. I just don't think 3 minutes is long enough to really be meaningful.
1: How long do you think players would need?
0: I would think you need 5 or 6 minutes if we're going to get enough hydration and cooling during that break period where we're actually going to see like a meaningful difference.
1: Now, you've signed an open letter to FIFA along with other experts in health, climate, and sports performance, saying that the measures they're putting in place are not sufficient. What additional measures would you like to see?
0: They fall into probably four big categories. One, as we just discussed, that cooling hydration break absolutely should be longer than 3 minutes. Second, during that break, we need to stop being so specific with the rule. I don't know if you realize that they have to technically stand on the field still. I'd be fine if they just came a few feet off the field and we set up like 11, portable chairs quickly so that they could sit down and cool them and hydrate them during that 5 or 6 minutes that I'm suggesting. Third item would be the scheduling of the time of the games. I absolutely would not have a game in Miami at 5 p.m. There's a chance that that Miami game could break the all-time record for hottest World Cup game. So then fourth item would be what kind of aggressive cooling is going to be available during halftime or pregame. So in the locker rooms of these 16 stadiums, are we going to have very aggressive cooling strategies available to these players? Because it's very likely that their temp's going to be 39.5, 40 degrees Celsius, which is like 104 degrees Fahrenheit, when they're coming in at halftime, if they're one of the 10 field players and it's a game that is extremely humid and extremely hot.
1: So how could you do that? How can you aggressively cool someone?
0: I mean, you could have cooling tubs available so that people could do a quick cold plunge. You could have lots of coolers, ice towels available so that they can aggressively put freezing cold ice over their entire skin surface area. I mean, they're NFL stadiums, so they'll be air conditioned. So that is at least one positive. I don't know about the stadiums in Mexico and Canada. I'm assuming that they have air conditioning also in their locker rooms. But we need more than air conditioning to cool these players pregame and halftime because of how hot they would get during some of the games.
1: Now, when it comes to the fans, FIFA have said that they will be allowed to bring in water bottles as long as they've been sealed in a factory, and that venues will activate additional cooling. They're going to have shaded areas and misting systems and cooling buses, and they'll make sure there is water available. If there are fans listening who are going to games, what else do you recommend they do to protect themselves?
0: Yeah, those are some good strategies. So I would suggest wearing a hat, a wide-brimmed hat, to try to block as much sun from hitting your skin surface area. I would consider bringing in a cooling towel or product so that you could re-wet and have cold water on your skin surface.
1: What should someone do if they're a spectator and they fear they have got heat stroke?
0: If someone has exertional heat stroke, the most important thing is to cool that person down as fast as humanly possible. Survivability has been shown to be 100% if you get their temperature under 40 degrees Celsius, which is 104 degrees Fahrenheit, within 30 minutes of presentation. So recognizing things like headache, nausea, dizziness, a little something different with your cognitive function. So if you notice that in people around you or in your teammates or fellow spectators, you really want to get medical help right away and get

0: your body temperature down as fast as humanly possible.
1: And I know you worked with the US women's national soccer team, actually sort of running heat acclimatization sessions before the Tokyo Olympics in 2021. What did this consist of? And is this something that players from around the world are going to be doing?
0: Yes, that's what's unique about a really hot weather World Cup is that the teams that are more proactive in terms of their sports science and their heat mitigation strategies are without question going to have a massive performance advantage. So one of the strategy, well, there's a lot of strategies. So it would be very specifically like hydration strategies, knowing sweat rates, knowing sweat electrolytes, keeping track of hydration status of your players. Another is body cooling strategies, heat acclimatization, like we did with the U.S. Women's National Team. They were proximal to us here at the University of Connecticut doing their practices each morning. And then the team would come to us for like four heat training sessions over the course of like 8 days before they left for Tokyo, where we would get their body temperature purposefully elevated for at least an hour so that it would trigger the physiological changes you get with heat acclimatization. When people just practice on their own or play games in the heat, that's not enough to get full heat acclimatization. You have to be very purposeful.
1: So how much of an advantage will that give the players from the teams that have done that compared with the teams that maybe haven't?
0: If it's a hot weather game, I would say at least 5% if you did those three things I said of acclimatization, cooling, and hydration, it could be as much as a 10% difference in performance.
1: So how much of a role do you think sports science could play at this World Cup?
0: I think it likely could be the biggest influence of any World Cup. Some countries have three, four sports scientists, full-time PhD people with their US men's national team, and some teams have none. So it gives you an idea of that disparity, could certainly have an influence on an outcome of a game.
1: Douglas Kasser. Now, we have approached FIFA for comment and received no response, but they did give a statement to BBC Sport just recently saying they would use a tiered heat mitigation model at the tournament with measures adapted to real-time conditions. And they added that scheduling had been designed with climate in mind, with kickoff times adjusted, matches during the hottest periods limited where possible, and warmer fixtures prioritised for covered stadiums. The schedule, FIFA said, also aims to minimise travel and maximise rest days based on location-specific heat risk assessments, adding that it's working with host authorities and medical experts to ensure a safe and resilient tournament. Professor Rebecca Katz is still with me. Now, I know your focus is on infectious diseases rather than the direct problems caused by heat, but presumably high temperatures can also play a role in outbreaks.
2: They absolutely do. And what we've been seeing with changes in climate is a change in the location of mosquitoes and the number of mosquitoes in different areas. So that then directly impacts those diseases like dengue and chikungunya and other arboviruses.
1: Well, thank you so much, Rebecca Katz, for joining us for Health Check today. And thanks to the producer, Jonathan Blackwell, and our studio engineer today, Jackie Mardrum. I'm Claudia Hammond. Bye for now.
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0: ABC News with Noni Edwards. Shadow Housing Minister Andrew Bragg says he doesn't think the housing system needs rebalancing in order to better support first home buyers. The government today passed its tax changes to the capital gains discount and negative gearing through the lower house of parliament in an effort to address intergenerational inequality in the market. But Senator Bragg says the answer to the housing crisis lies in increasing supply rather than rebalancing the taxation system.
1: It's very clear you need to build more homes, you need to have a proper migration program, and you need to find creative ways to help first home buyers. There are different ways you can do this. The government have gone for the politically expedient process, which is just giving away these 5% deposits to everyone and anyone, into a supply-constrained market.
0: The former boss of Sydney's Parramatta Council has been questioned over the process of appointing her to the role at an inquiry examining allegations of corruption. Rhiannon Solomon-Marin reports.
2: Gail Connolly was the chief executive of Parramatta Council between April 2023 and October 2025. In the lead-up to her appointment, Council was due to vote on a motion which attempted to have her $500,000 job offer rescinded. At today's ICAC hearing, Ms Connolly said on the day of that meeting, she traced her friend Roxanne Thornton's signature onto her employment contract after Ms Thornton had witnessed her signature over FaceTime. Ms Connolly admitted she did it so the contract could be signed before the meeting, meaning the motion could no longer go ahead. The former CEO will continue giving evidence tomorrow.
0: A new report has found one of Australia's top universities approved a $250 million cost-cutting program without clear evidence of why it was needed. The report from the Australian National Audit Office found Australian National University's leadership approved the project named Renew ANU, also without proof it was achievable. The governance of the embattled university still remains under review, while the university says it'll implement all recommendations made in the Audit Office's report. Internationally, Israel's Defence Minister Israel Katz says his forces will continue ground operations in Lebanon despite the announcement of a renewed ceasefire. As the BBC's Lina Sinjab reports, the deal requires the Iranian-backed militant group Hezbollah to halt its attacks against Israel and withdraw from southern Lebanon.
3: This agreement today is mainly affecting Hezbollah stopping any hostilities against Israel. In return, Israel will stop all attacks in Lebanon. But it doesn't specify exactly if the Israelis will pull out or when they will pull out. The pilot zones that they've spoken about are also like a tester on how the Lebanese army is going to operate. So it's all really a wait and watch how this is going to be implemented, how the Lebanese army is able to be in charge of the South.
0: Top artificial intelligence executives in the United States are calling for stricter regulations to prevent the technology from being used to develop biological weapons. In an open letter, they say there should be mandatory screening of orders for synthetic DNA, which is essential in the development of certain vaccines and biotech breakthroughs. It could also be used to create deadly weapons. The signatories include the heads of OpenAI, Anthropic, and Google's DeepMind. A former Married at First Sight contestant says the show places participants in potentially dangerous situations. The UK version of the reality show, which is not connected to the Australian series but follows the same format, has been marred by sexual assault allegations against two male contestants, which the men deny. Former MAFS Australia participant Tani Cook says more safeguards need to be put in place.
4: I think it's a wider problem. I think it sits with the format of the show. I think that just needs to be reviewed a little bit more. I feel like the situations participants are put in do open up the dangerous things to happen.
0: Sport now, and Melbourne NRL coach Craig Bellamy says the team needs to be able to capitalise on their run of home games over the next few weeks. The Storm play three of the next four games in Melbourne, with a club record losing streak earlier in the year, leaving them outside the top eight. Their next test will come when they host the fourth place Newcastle tomorrow night. Bellamy says one of the challenges he's faced this season is fielding a consistent team.
5: Not quite sure what the reason for that is, but I think we've used more young kids out of our lower grades than we ever have, at this time of year. So down the track it will be handy, and hopefully they can hold their hands up when they do get picked to play.
0: And that's the latest ABC News. For more news at any time, head over to ABC Listen. Taking a look at the capital city forecast now here on News Radio for tomorrow, Friday the 5th of June. Brisbane, 21 degrees and mostly sunny skies. A possible shower in Sydney with a top of 20 degrees. In Canberra, partly cloudy with a high of 15. Melbourne, a shower or two, also 15 degrees. Adelaide, 17 degrees with a shower or two. Partly cloudy in Hobart with a high of 14 degrees. Mostly sunny in Perth with tops of 21. And in Darwin, 31 degrees your maximum and mostly sunny conditions. Let's head back now over to our international broadcast partners at the BBC.

0: Welcome to The Inquiry from the BBC World Service. I'm David Baker. Each week, one question, four expert witnesses, and an answer.
1: O problema estende-se por toda a colina. Cá em cima, o Jardim da Cerca da Graça, reabilitado em 2015, está neste estado.
0: It's a shocking sight. Images on Portugal's evening news programme, Jornal da Noite, zoom in on blood-filled syringes discarded near a children's playground in central Lisbon. Men smoke crack in the street as shoppers squeeze past. Drug dealers openly do business in side streets, just minutes away from the city's tourist attractions. And local residents are voicing their concerns. This woman, who lives in a street favoured by dealers and users, says a friend of hers has to accompany her daughter everywhere, as it's too dangerous for children to leave the house by themselves. In 2001, Portugal decriminalised the use of all drugs in the country as an alternative to the idea of waging a war on drugs. But now, 25 years on, that decision is showing its age. So for the inquiry this week, we're asking, is Portugal's drugs policy in need of reform?
2: Part 1. Rehab rather than prison.
0: Our first witness is Joana Teixeira, Executive Board President of ICAD, Portugal's National Institute for Drug Addiction. By the late 1990s, drug use was rife in Portugal. Joana says that some drug users were even weaponizing used syringes.
3: Citizens were afraid because there was a lot of syringes and a lot of crimes, and sometimes the syringes were used to threat people in the streets.
0: The drug many of those people were using was heroin, which had been mainly introduced into the country in the 1970s by Portuguese soldiers returning from wars in the country's newly independent colonies.
3: They were returning from Angola, Mozambique and Guinea-Bissau, and they had been exposed to various illicit substances, and they came to Portugal and bring those substances with them.
0: This was a time of rapid social change in the country. Portugal had only just come out of almost 50 years of dictatorship, and it had gone quickly from near isolation to full exposure to European drug markets with very little preparation or infrastructure to cope. By the 1990s, an estimated 100,000 people were using heroin in the country, 1% of the country's population.
3: Addiction of heroin was spread along all classes, so poor families or the most richer families also had drug addiction problems in their families.
0: That soon turned into a public health emergency. By the end of the 1990s, more than 350 people a year were dying from drug overdoses, and the country had the highest rate of HIV infection among injecting drug users in Europe. With more than 1,000 new cases a year, it was time to act.
3: We had so big health problem and social problem in our society that the government allowed this measure in a desperate solution to see if this could really help control of the situation in our country.
0: The proposal, which had virtually unanimous cross-party support, was to change the law so that drug use was treated as a health issue rather than as a matter for the courts. And in 2001, Portugal decriminalised the possession and consumption of all illicit drugs for personal use.
3: The main purpose of the law was the basic concern to give priority to treat the offenders rather than applying sanctions. So it was better to send a drug addict for treatment than to prison.
0: And that approach still guides Portugal's drugs policy today.
3: When an individual is caught with a small amount of drugs for personal use and the police do not suspect or have evidence that this person is involved in drug selling or dealing, the drugs are apprehended and the case

0: is sent to the Drug Addiction Dissuasion Commission. The commission makes a psychological and social evaluation of the offender and will then apply the appropriate decision according to the profile of the individual. If the offender is not willing to undergo treatment, then the hearing is suspended and the offender is sent to the technical unit in order to convince him or her to accept treatment.
1: That technical unit comprises psychologists, addiction counsellors and social workers. But Joanna says the key difference to how other countries deal with drug users is that they're not sent to prison.
0: They are not in custody in the commission. Commission is in the community and in health system, not in justice system.
1: And that also brings a financial benefit for the state.
0: If someone goes to jail, it's more expensive than to treat the individual.
1: Almost instantly, the new policy delivered results. By 2003, just 2 years into the program, deaths by overdose and new cases of HIV among injecting drug users had both more than halved. But now, 25 years after decriminalization was introduced, new drugs and new demographics are starting to challenge the way the policy works. Time for our second expert witness.
2: Part 2, the arrival of crack cocaine.
3: All the programs and the services established in the late 90s, in the beginning of this millennium, were addressing the big and most problematic use that was heroin.
1: Our second witness is Luis Mendao, Director General of Grupo de Activistas en Tratamentos, or GAT, a non-governmental body that works with drug users, focusing on health and harm reduction. He was also closely involved in the discussions in the 1990s that led to Portugal's decriminalisation policy. GAT is based in the capital, Lisbon, in the district of Muraria, the very area of the city we heard about in the news reports at the beginning of the programme. He says that while heroin use has declined, the country has seen a rise in the use of crack, or crack cocaine, a smokable, highly addictive form of cocaine that produces an intense but short-lived high.
3: Currently, we have an epidemic among the poor of crack and of other stimulants. And we don't have as good medical interventions or even harm reduction tools for these new substances.
1: One of the impacts of crack has been a sharp increase in demand for GAT services. And that has been compounded by the arrival of a large number of migrants into Lisbon.
3: One of our main goals was to bring people to health care, to harm reduction, and stop injecting and smoking in the streets. And I think that until COVID epidemic, we were very successful. But there was a huge increase in drug consumption in Lisbon after COVID that was concentrated more in people that did relapse in drug use and also in migrants. And many, many of them are also from countries where there is a tradition, a culture of substance use. And when they go out in the streets, lose their jobs, are in very precarious situations, the consumption tends to increase.
1: One of the services GAT offered until recently were two consumption rooms, one for injecting users and the other for people who smoke drugs, where users could take drugs in a safe environment and have access to information and support. But 2 years ago, the organisation had to shut the smoking room down due to overdemand.
3: The problem is that our facilities are very, very small. 90% of the people consumption in the streets are smoking with pipes, crack and other drugs. And we don't have physical capacity to attend the smokers in the consumption room. There were moments when we had 200 people on the streets waiting in line to enter for smoking. And this is creating no safety for anyone.
1: And he'd like to see more consumption rooms like GATS opened around the city. But funding is hard to come by. Portugal's economic crisis and subsequent austerity measures in the early 2010s led to budget cuts for drug services. And current issues like the rising cost of living have contributed to a shift in people's focus.
3: The investment is too small. Currently, drug use is very low in the priorities for the Portuguese population. So politicians tend to not invest in something that is not in the center of the media debate.
1: And not everyone, of course, would welcome the idea of a drugs consumption room near where they live. But Luis says, after some initial resistance, GAT's relations with its neighbours are now good.
3: It's old people mainly that live there because the houses became too expensive. So they were very suspicious. They said, we don't want a service next door. But also the people using drugs that were hired and work in Moraria were very gentle to these old people. And they help them with the shops, things that they buy. And after probably 6 months, this old lady, as the head of the group, saying that we approve your presence here and that you are contributing to our safety for the well-being of these poor people that are using drugs, etc. So this is something that we are very proud.
1: Luis is convinced of the value of consumption rooms like GATS, not only to get drug users off the streets, but to help them rebuild their lives. And he's open about his desire to see drugs not just decriminalized, but available in a way that undermines the dealers.
3: In Portugal, we need to go further on providing more places, one-stop shop, with the different services, including consumption. We need to offer also services to drug checking because we have huge problems with the quality of the street drugs. And we need to increase the legal possibility of sale places for cannabis or medical prescription or other ways of access to medical products. So, in order to take out the power of the narco-crime that is invading our societies.
1: How optimistic are you that we will see that future in Portugal?
3: I am skeptical, but I believe that we are right and that we need to bring the better among us and the best knowledge together to go, be it in small reforms, be it in a more complete system, we need to go there.
2: Part 3, fighting crime.
4: Portugal is not different from other parts of Europe. Right now we have an increasing number of cases with cocaine because there is a huge number of seizures in Europe. There are a lot of individuals that are consuming a huge amount of doses daily.
1: Our third witness is António Leitão da Silva, a police superintendent and the chief of police in Braga, a region in the northwest of Portugal. Before that, he was based in Porto for 18 years. He says that drugs are now more visible on Portugal's city streets.
4: I have to say that the public exposure right now is higher than it was in the past. If you have more drugs circulating, few support structures for supervised consumption facilities, and less investment, inevitably, you will see more drug consumptions taking place in public spaces.
5: And if we have an increase of drug users, most likely we're going to have an increase. I'm not talking about just the petty crimes, but property crimes.
1: Drugs may be decriminalized.

0: officers, because, you know, the police mind is not something that you switch immediately. But at this stage, well, my police officers are not facing drug users as they did before 2001.
1: He himself remains a strong supporter of Portugal's drug decriminalization policy.
0: It would be a huge step back if someone would change the law, because we are talking about human beings, we are talking about a disease much more than a criminal activity. Unfortunately, all of us, we have connections from our family, from our friends. We have always identified an individual that has problems with drugs.
1: And although he acknowledges that the policy is not without its challenges, he's confident the country is heading in the right direction, especially compared with other countries in Europe. In 2021, the latest figures that are available, Portugal had 11 drug-induced deaths per million people. Ireland, by contrast, had 82.
0: I know that this debate surrounding supervised consumption rooms remain complex and sometimes controversial. I know that there are critics that usually argue that these facilities may normalize drug use or maybe create concerns within local communities. But I tend to believe that the harm reduction measures grounded in public health evidence aim to protect both individuals and society as a whole. For example, the drug consumption facilities in Lisbon, they just opened in 2021, and in Porto in 2022. In Porto, since 2022, there were 400,000 consumptions made inside of this facility. That means we had 400,000 consumptions that were taken out from the streets. If we compare our numbers, for example, drug-related deaths with other countries, well, our system at the end of the day works.
1: So if it does indeed work, why hasn't Portugal's approach been replicated elsewhere? Time for our final witness.
2: Part 4, exporting the model.
3: The interest in Portugal in the last 25 years has been extraordinary.
1: Our fourth witness is Keith Humphreys, professor of psychiatry at Stanford University in the US, and a specialist in addiction and drug policy.
3: At the same time, usually when people have said, we're doing what Portugal did, they've often done something different. So there's the real Portuguese policy, and then there's the Portuguese policy as translated to different nations around the world.
1: One of the problems replicating Portugal's policy elsewhere, he says, is that Portugal is a conservative society. And whatever the law says, there is social pressure not to do drugs.
3: Our behavior is shaped by both law and culture. Portugal is a country that was a dictatorship in living memory, has a Catholic-inflected communitarian culture, strong families. Often, it's not just that your parents live down the street, but also that they're going to keep a watch over you. And if you use drugs on the street, your mom might find out. In other countries where families are more scattered, where there's more of an ethic of you should do your own thing, the law forbidding drug use could be much more consequential. And that's been forgotten as people have adapted from Portuguese policy to other places.
1: A case in point, he says, is the state of Oregon in the Pacific Northwest in the United States, which decriminalized drug possession in 2020, only to reverse the policy in 2024.
3: Oregon adopted what at least the activists claimed was the Portuguese model, although they didn't bring over all of it. Possessing, using drugs in small amounts was essentially legalized. Possessing large amounts of drugs, for example, potentially for sale, was made a much less serious offense. Any pressure to seek services was eliminated, and there was supposed to be an investment of money into more care for people who had problems with drugs, although that, for the most part, didn't actually happen. And it was done in a state that has a pretty individualistic and libertarian culture, so it wasn't a perfect translation in that sense. And that may have accounted for why the results were so disappointing.
1: One of the issues was that drug users in Oregon were mostly taking fentanyl, an extremely powerful opioid. And that, combined with the state's hyper-liberal culture, led to catastrophic results.
3: At a time when violent crime was dropping in the United States, it went up in Oregon. At a time when property crime was dropping in the United States, it went up in Oregon. Oregon had the fastest increase of overdoses out of all 50 states. Those are the official statistics. But the other thing that may have mattered even more, as I saw when I went to Oregon quite often during this time, was just the decay of community life. So more people, you know, wanting to take their kids to the park, but you couldn't take your kids to the park because the park was full of people using and dealing drugs. not being able to walk down

0: sidewalks in some towns because people were laying on the sidewalk unconscious from drug use. Those kinds of things reversed what was once a popular policy into something that people became quite strongly in favor of repeal, which in fact is what happened.
1: That sounds a lot like a more extreme version of the kind of scenes we heard about in the news report from Lisbon at the beginning of this program. But Keith is still sure that Portugal has been right to treat drugs policy as a social rather than a criminal issue.
0: Drug addiction is often referred to as a wicked problem in the sense that it is extremely hard to solve and touches many different sectors at once. So intertwined with it are problems in housing, in employment, in mental health, in family breakdown. And therefore, the extent progress has been made on it through the years, it has tended to be when governments have made it a priority and made a lot of different agencies that usually don't work together actually join up and exert a concerted response to it.
1: Keith recognizes that Oregon's experience has given drugs decriminalization a bad name.
0: At the moment, liberal approaches to drug use, I say, are in the shadow. When a policymaker from somewhere in the U.S. or another country calls me and says, we'd like you to help us, we're changing our drug policy, but we don't want to be like Oregon. And that's the watchword for failure. That has set back efforts in this area, I think, pretty severely.
1: So to return to our question, is Portugal's drugs policy in need of reform? Well, drug deaths and HIV infections are still far below the levels the country was facing before 2001. And the policy has taken a huge number of people out of the country's criminal justice system. But as we've heard, it does need tweaking. The arrival of crack cocaine and increasing homelessness in places like Lisbon and Porto are making life miserable for many people who live in those cities. And that has put pressure on a system that was designed for a very different world. In 2001, Portuguese politicians and activists came together to design a policy that would lift the country out of a severe drugs crisis. Perhaps it's now time for new voices to start shaping how the next 25 years will be managed. Thank you for listening to The Inquiry from the BBC World Service. You can find more episodes wherever you get your podcasts. Try Are Orcas OK? Or maybe Should We Mine the Moon? Just search for The Inquiry and hit subscribe so you don't miss an update. This episode of The Inquiry was written and presented by me, David Baker. The producer was Jill Collins, editor Tom Bigwood, and technical producer Toby James.
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3: On the back streets of Accra, dozens of young kids are playing football. 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
7: This is the BBC World Service, and after the news, the global story. Casting has officially begun for the new James Bond, but for the first time, a member of the Broccoli family won't be making the decision over who plays 007. The Broccolis have controlled the Bond universe for decades, but last year they handed over control to Amazon after a David and Goliath battle. What does all this tell us about the future of Hollywood? Join me, Tristan Redman, in 2 minutes.
8: BBC News with Moira Alderson. The Lebanese president has said a US-brokered ceasefire is the last chance for meaningful peace in his country. Joseph Aoun said the truce would come into force within 24 hours of all parties approving it. Remarks that appear to refer to Hezbollah, which has yet to comment. Health officials in Gaza say at least 11 Palestinians have been killed in Israeli strikes. They include 5 members of a single family. Keir Starmer has accused Elon Musk of trying to whip up division in Britain over the killing of a young white student falsely accused of racism by his Sikh murderer. Video of police arresting Henry Novak, despite him pleading that he'd been stabbed, has shocked the country. Mr. Musk has shared numerous posts, including claiming police are racist against white people. A British charity says hundreds more women have come forward detailing sexual abuse they suffered at the hands of the former owner of the luxury London department store Harrods. Mohammed Al-Fayed died in 2023, having never faced any charge. The authorities in Russian-occupied Crimea say at least four people have been killed in Ukrainian strikes. Russian strikes on Ukraine have killed more than a dozen people. The man hailed a hero for wresting a gun from one of the attackers on Bondi Beach in Australia last year has been charged with his father's assault. He denies the accusation. Fiji says it refuses to become the ashtray of the Pacific after it pushed back against an Australian billionaire's plans to ship rubbish to the island to be burned for energy. Critics called the proposal waste colonialism. The French-Iranian author and artist Marjan Satrapi, who's best known for her book and film Persepolis, has died at the age of 56. The memoir portrays her childhood in Tehran after the Iranian Revolution. That's the latest. BBC News.
7: Casting is finally underway to find a new James Bond, and the next actor to play him could make or break the future of the film series. But why has it taken 5 years to even start looking for a replacement Bond? Even if you're not into Bond films, stick with us. Because today's episode is really about something bigger. It's a David and Goliath story about what happens when an old school family business clashes with a tech giant. And at stake is a question about what movies are supposed to be. Is there still space left in them for cultivated mystery and rarity? Or should we accept that showbiz these days is about extracting every penny from a piece of intellectual property? From the BBC, I'm Tristan Redmond in London. And today on The Global Story, the battle to save James Bond becoming slop. I love James Bond films. I love watching The Spy Who Loved Me on Christmas Day with my family when everyone slumped on the sofa. I love that character Jaws, the henchman who's got those metal teeth. I love all that old stuff. But if James Bond is going to survive, he needs a new generation of fans. And we're going to start today's episode by speaking to one of the members of our team who has a James Bond secret. So Zandra Ellen, you'll very often hear her name in the credits of this show. She's one of our producers, and she's the Global Story's New York Bureau Chief.
9: I actually have a confession to make. I've never seen a James Bond movie.
7: I cannot believe you've never seen a James Bond movie.
9: I'm so sorry. I hope you haven't lost respect for me.
7: I would never lose respect for you,
9: but it's Zandra, okay, but if you've lost a little bit.
7: No, not even a little bit. But can I ask, what age bracket would you put yourself in, Zandra?
9: I would say I'm either the youngest possible millennial or the oldest possible Gen Z.
7: Okay, so you are in the group of people that potential makers of James Bond films might want to be attracting to their franchise to give it new life.
9: Yeah.
7: How much do you know about James Bond?
9: I know that he's a spy. I know Shaken Not Stirred. I know Bond, James Bond. I think that's basically it.
7: Yeah, okay. What is it that doesn't attract you to these films?
9: I think it's kind of two things. I think the main thing's just taste. I don't really like spies. I don't really like action movies. I've always sort of put James Bond in kind of like, that's boy stuff. And I don't really like boy stuff. I think there actually is something about the fact of it being a franchise and a series where it actually feels like there's quite a high barrier to entry, and it's a little harder to come in cold. So it just wouldn't be my first instinct to pick on a random night to watch a movie that's like a part of a canon, I guess.
7: Well, can I set you, Zandra, a reporting task?
9: Give it to me, Tristan.
7: How would you feel about sitting down tonight and watching a James Bond film and reporting back to us on what you make of it and what you think the chance

0: can be convinced to like these films. And the film I'm going to suggest to you is Casino Royale. It was Daniel Craig's first foray into being James Bond. And the reason I'm selecting this one is that it was the last time they tried to reboot James Bond. So I'd love to know what you make of it. Will you accept this task?
1: I will accept this task. Thank you so much. This is the best work task. I love it.
0: So while Zandra's off discovering Bond, I'm going to sit down with our guest today. His name is Eric Schwartzel. He's an enterprise reporter at the Wall Street Journal in Los Angeles. And he wrote a pretty famous piece back in 2024 about the state of the Bond industrial complex, let's call it. But first, though, the key question for any Bond fan, which film is his favorite?
2: I think, like, a lot of boys of my generation, I was born in 1986, GoldenEye, and specifically the GoldenEye video game for N64, is just like a formative, I mean, it was like the most mind-blowing video game experience I've had.
0: Yeah, I'm with you there. I mean, GoldenEye and the GoldenEye video game is

0: I mean, it was like the most mind-blowing video game experience I've had.
1: Yeah, I'm with you there. I mean, GoldenEye and the GoldenEye video game is a deep classic. There haven't been that many Bond films recently. There hasn't been one since 2021. Normally, we would be due for one right about now, but we're not going to get one because there isn't even a James Bond cast. And for the first time, Amazon is in charge of the process of finding a new James Bond. How did that come to be?
0: There are a couple reasons. One, isn't specific to the Bond franchise, which would have been the COVID pandemic, but specific to Bond is the issue of there having been a years-long stalemate between Amazon, which controlled the rights to distribute Bond films, and the Broccoli family that controls all creative decisions about Bond. Until recently, the Broccoli family decided who played 007, who wrote the script, who directed the films. They really oversaw all decisions, major and minor, when it came to the character.
1: Well, let's spend a moment talking about this family, the Broccolis, because they are key characters in the story that we're going to tell today, particularly Barbara Broccoli. Who are they?
0: So, Barbara Broccoli is the daughter of a gentleman named Cubby Broccoli, who in the mid-20th century acquired the right to adapt the novels that Ian Fleming was writing about this secret agent named James Bond. And that put the rights to make Bond films into the Broccoli family. And it almost became something of an heirloom that was passed from generation to generation. And Barbara, his daughter, really grew up. And I'm not overstating it when I say that, really grew up a child of Bond. She was on set as a child. She was intern or apprentice as a teenager on set and really came of age as part of this Bond family dynasty. And when her father, Cubby, died, she and her stepbrother, Michael Wilson, really assumed much of that control. Now, Michael is a little older than Barbara. And he has kind of semi-retired in recent years. And Barbara became the keeper of the kingdom. I mean, I would talk to folks who were on set with her who said it's almost like a den mother effect whenever you're around her because of just how fiercely she guards James Bond and how seriously she takes this family inheritance.
1: Well, I want to just share something with you, Eric, because there is an element of Broccoli family inheritance over and above the Bond franchise, which I learnt just this afternoon. And I almost fell off my chair. Apparently, I'm told, a piece of Broccoli family lore, and I'll be very interested to hear from listeners who might be able to fill us in on the whether this is strictly factually true, but the Broccoli family legend is that they invented broccoli, the vegetable.
0: And their namesake.
1: I was astounded by this because how do you invent broccoli? And then I learned something else. So in a newspaper article, a broccoli family member said that they crossed two vegetables sometime in the last 200 years and in this operation created broccoli. I mean, it's just an extraordinary story. So James Bond is not even the greatest property of the broccoli family, potentially. They may, in fact, be responsible for the creation of the vegetable.
0: Some would argue with the ranking you just made there, but I think the Broccoli family would be my first guess if asked who invented the vegetable.
1: Be that as it may, the Broccoli family, so they get control of this very valuable piece of intellectual property, James Bond. At what point, though, does Barbara get involved in the creation of these films?
0: I mean, it's very early. I think it's when she's in her 20s. It was described to me, though, as what the family talked about at dinner. I mean, she had, even before sort of assuming more official duties, had absorbed her father's stewardship of this character. And the power that the Broccoli family held over Bond was really without comparison in contemporary

0: Hollywood. And they had maintained it as the Bond property was passed from studio to studio.
1: Okay. Well, you're talking about her control of the creative process in the past tense here. So let's talk about how it became past tense. When did the Broccoli family actually do this deal with Amazon? What were the terms of it?
0: The Broccolis became collaborators with Amazon when Amazon bought MGM, this classic storied Hollywood studio.
2: 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There's a new acquisition in town.
0: Amazon wanted to buy MGM because MGM just had this incredible library of movies.
3: 4,000 film titles and 17,000 hours of TV programming, including Gone with the Wind, The Hobbit, and The Handmaid's Tale.
0: That it could use to make all kinds of remakes and reboots and spin-offs.
4: They want to make new shows based on the brands. Here are just a few of them. RoboCop, Poltergeist, Silence of the Lambs.
0: And it also controlled the rights to distribute Bond films.
4: And of course, the crown jewel of this acquisition, Mr. James Bond.
2: The Bond series alone has the third highest grossing film franchise box office returns of all time.
0: That was considered a key asset that Amazon was bringing in.
5: Imagine a James Bond spin-off show exclusive to Amazon Prime, for instance.
2: No one can say yet exactly what this partnership will yield, but with so much money on the table, there's a lot of room for growth.
0: But Bond films couldn't be made without Barbara Broccoli's input on the story they would tell, who would direct it, and who would play Bond. Executives within Amazon thought, well, once we talk to them, we can really get them on our side. And maybe we can start doing Bond TV shows. Maybe we can start selling a bunch of Bond products on Amazon, doing all the things partners had tried to do in the past, only to be told, no, no, no, no.
1: So the original deal is 2022.
0: Yes.
1: After the last film.
0: Exactly, yeah. And nothing really changes for the Broccolis beyond they call MGM one day to talk about Bond, the next day they're calling Amazon. And this is not something that is necessarily new for them. They had sort of weathered these kind of corporate takeovers before. It's just that Amazon in particular brought, in the Broccoli's view, a mentality and an ethos that really conflicted with the way that they like to do business.
1: Well, what is the differing ethos between how the Broccoli's had traditionally made films and how Amazon go about it?
0: Well, I think this is actually why it really was such an amazing portrait of contemporary Hollywood.
6: How do you know what's right for James Bond?
7: Intuition? Experience?
6: Instinct.
7: Yeah.
0: You had on one side a family that has viewed itself as shepherding this character over seven decades.
7: With Cubby, I mean, something would happen. You go, that's not Bondian. That's just not Bond. And I think that's sometimes our reaction as well.
0: They are saying, you know, we have taken risk on actors. We are often casting unknown actors as Bond.
1: Like Daniel Craig, the most recent Bond was relatively unknown actor when he was first cast as Bond in the early 2000s.
0: Exactly. And so there's this kind of old school mentality of producing entertainment. Caveat here, obviously Amazon would call this an unfair characterization, but the Broccolis thought that Amazon in particular was driven a lot more by algorithms, relying on what had worked before. As one person told us, it was very hard to imagine an Amazon taking a risk on an unknown actor in a property as expensive as Bond. And this really was encapsulated in a story we heard where Barbara Broccoli was in a meeting with one of the head Amazon entertainment executives, and that Amazon executive referred to James Bond as content. And to Barbara, calling something like James Bond content really embodied everything that was wrong about this kind of faceless tech company trying to come in and tell stories that resonate around the world.
1: All right. So there's some interpersonal friction at this point in our story between Barbara Broccoli and these Amazon executives. Where does it go from there?
0: Everyone was noticing that it had been a few years since

0: the sale, and there was no traction on a new Bond. There was no movie being dated. There was no one being hired. I started to hear that things were not going well and that relations were really frayed. And a lot of it boiled down to like a real lack of trust with how Amazon could handle this character and handle the movie. When we were speaking to folks who had talked to Barbara about the executives at Amazon that she was dealing with, numerous people told us that she had described Amazon executives this way. She would say, these people are expletive idiots. And she has this refrain that she attributes to her father where she says, never let temporary people make permanent decisions. So they were just at a total stalemate.
1: What happened next?
0: So there are three things that you need for a new Bond movie. You need a director, a script, and an actor. When my piece came out at the end of 2024, Barbara was telling people that they

0: There was no script, no director, and no actor. Relations had kind of fallen apart and no phone calls were being exchanged. And the following year, in 2025, there was an announcement that Amazon and the Broccolis had reached a deal, only it wasn't for a new Bond movie. It was for Amazon to buy out control and take on the creative duties that Cubby and then his daughter Barbara had had for several decades.
1: At this point in our story, Eric, Barbara Broccoli has ceded control of Bond to Amazon, who now have carte blanche to do whatever they want with this legendary character of cinema. Do we have any leads on what they might be planning to do to bring James Bond into the modern age?
0: There is a director. Denis Villeneuve is going to direct this next movie. I mean, he's best known now for adapting the Dune trilogy. Mm-hmm. He's extremely well-respected. He has handled huge franchises, beloved properties, to great effect before. Now, we don't have a Bond. There have been reports that Amazon is thinking about going younger than they have in the past, where they might cast someone in his 20s. I was always cautioned when I was doing my reporting on this topic to remember two things. One of which is, you know, it has traditionally been an unknown or an unexpected choice. And then the other thing that I was often told is that often when you see a name circulating in the press as someone who's being considered for Bond, that actor's agent or team are putting that name in circulation as a buzz-building tool rather than necessarily anything you should take seriously or credibly. But I think the choice of the actor, which Barbara Broccoli once equated to choosing one spouse, really does set the tone for the whole enterprise.
1: So that's how you might develop the movies themselves with a big blockbuster director and a younger actor playing the role. But what about the kind of spin-off side of things? Do we know anything about what Amazon might be planning to commercialize the James Bond franchise?
0: We don't really. And I think it's a good point because, I mean, Star Wars serves in some ways as a bit of a cautionary tale. I think what we've seen since the Disney acquisition, there has been a flood of programming, but so much of it is for the TV screen. And that is where a lot of the frustration comes with Star Wars and other franchises, which is like, this is too much. And it's sort of removing what makes it special. Amazon knows that the last thing they want is to be accused of ruining James Bond. And I think that is one reason why there's been such caution, because we have decades of evidence of what it was like under the Broccoli family. And soon enough, we will have evidence of what it is without that. And so there will be a before and after there. The after will be received as a referendum on Amazon, this online e-commerce giant, its ability to handle a character like this with care.
1: Well, thank you so much, Eric. It's been great to talk with you.
0: My pleasure. Thank you.
1: I'm pleased to say, after that illuminating interview, we can cross to the main event, Zandra Ellen's first ever Bond film. So let's go to Zandra. What did you think?
2: Hi, Tristan. Okay, so I had some notes.
1: You're killing me here. Can you just give me the top line? Was it good or was it very bad?
2: Okay. The top line is I didn't like it so much.
1: Oh.
2: There was a chunk of about 45 minutes in the middle of the movie that I thought was dynamite.
1: Oh.
2: From the moment that he meets Girlie on the train through the last hand at the poker table, I thought was perfect. Oh, and every time Judi Dench was on screen, I was so happy. But otherwise, it didn't quite land for me. And I'm happy to tell you why.
1: Go for it.
2: Okay. So

0: first, and I fear this could be existential in terms of my ability to connect to the franchise. I do not find James Bond to be a particularly fun person to spend time with.
1: Ooh.
0: I find him really, really boring.
1: Ooh.
0: And so I wasn't rooting for him. I wasn't rooting against him. I just sort of didn't care what happened to him either way.
1: Boring is the undesirable flip side of strong and silent.
0: Yes, exactly. So that was the first big thing. The second thing was I had a lot of trouble with the love story.
1: Mm-hmm.
0: It felt like a bit of an afterthought, which is fine. Like, I feel like in a lot of action movies, the romance plot is the afterthought. But I was really surprised to learn

0: My big picture notes.
1: Okay, well, you are our representative of Gen Z, and you speak for an entire generation.
0: I speak
1: Do
0: for all of
1: you
0: them.
1: use all of them, all of them? Do you think, Zandra, that James Bond has a future and can appeal to a younger audience, or is Bond's goose cooked?
0: I definitely think that there is a future to this franchise. I think there are some very easy things that we can do to remedy the situation. I want to see James Bond with a personality. I want to see James Bond weird. I want to see him funny. I want to see him have a flaw that is beyond being too good at his job and too good with the ladies. And I know that right now there's a big race to figure out who's going to play James Bond.
1: Well, who are the runners and riders?
0: The current list that BBC has, at least, these are the kind of the bookmakers' favorites to get the part, are Callum Turner. I don't really know much about him other than he dates Dua Lipa. Jacob Elordi of Euphoria and Frankenstein and many other things.
1: Okay.
0: Harris Dickinson, who's going to be playing John Lennon in the forthcoming Beatles movie. Henry Cavill, who's Superman. Aaron Taylor Johnson, who I know from way back. He was like a child star in my favorite teen movie, Angus Thongs and Perfect Snogging, but he's also been in a bunch of other stuff. And Theo James, who I know from The White Lotus.
1: I know not a single one of these
0: Oh,
1: actors.
0: okay. So those are some of the options for who's going to play James Bond. I think that's going to make a big difference in terms of getting young people to the theater. The second thing to address the love story of it all, I would really, really recommend that they hire one of the women who writes like smut romantasy novels to just write those scenes or to do sort of a second pass. And then the third thing, I think that people in my generation really respond to seeing the world that they inhabit reflected on the screen and in the media they consume. And I think this scares a lot of producers because the second you reflect real life or make any big statements about the state of the world, you are inevitably going to alienate some people. But here's what I would say to those executives. Film culture in 2026 takes place on the internet. It's happening on Twitter, it's happening on podcasts, it's happening on Letterboxd, the film social media app. If you want to get people to see your film, you need to create conversations that people can have in the real world about the movie. I think that it would be a huge missed opportunity to not have a little bit of social commentary one way or another,
1: Oh,
0: because that's what's going to get
1: Sandra
0: people.
1: Ellen. Social commentary, the real world. These are anathema to James Bond films.
0: I totally hear you, and I'm sure it is totally anathema to what James Bond is, but I think that these are the choices that they're going to have to make to adapt to 2020s film culture.
1: What I'm hearing you saying is you want James Bond to be high culture. You want it to be edgy and you want it to alienate some people and draw others in. Is that right?
0: That's exactly what I'm saying. You've distilled it so beautifully, Tristan.
1: I want to bring you in on some of the back catalogue as well.
0: When I come to London, maybe you can make me some Vesper martinis and we can watch GoldenEye.
1: We can watch some of the classics. You can see Sean Connery wearing a pair of denim dungarees.
0: Oh, thank God.
1: Thank you so much to Zandra Ellen. And to Eric Schwartzel, the enterprise reporter for the Wall Street Journal. We contacted Amazon, MGM, and Barbara Broccoli's Eon Productions for comment on this story, but we didn't receive a response. The Global Story is also a podcast, so if you enjoyed today's episode, you can find us by searching The Global Story on bbc.com or wherever you listen. That's it from us for today. Thanks for listening. We'll be back. Cheerio.
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1: Steve Rosenberg reports now from St. Petersburg.
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0: Edwards. Foreign Minister Penny Wong says she believes allegations of sexual assault made by Australian activists delivering aid to Gaza. 11 Australians were detained by Israeli forces last month when they boarded the boats of the flotilla in international waters on its way to Gaza. Some Australians allege they were sexually assaulted, humiliated and beaten. The Israel Defence Forces reject claims of mistreatment. Senator Wong has told Senate estimates the allegations are horrific.
1: Well, my principal position is to always believe women when allegations of sexual assault are made. Those allegations are terrible. They are horrific. And the treatment is unacceptable.
0: Australia's warning of Chinese spies using LinkedIn and other job websites to recruit agents. In an unprecedented joint statement of the Five Eyes, which is made up of Australia, the US, the UK, Canada and New Zealand, the group warns of Chinese spies posing as recruitment agents to trick government employees, military staff and journalists into disclosing state secrets. They say Chinese agents post fake job ads online before sifting through applicants' CVs to identify candidates worth exploiting. Virtual interviews are carried out to discover if they have access to key areas of interest. And if that's the case, they ask the applicants to write trial reports on topics including China's international relations or defence. An Australian woman's been arrested in Indonesia for allegedly receiving a delivery of cannabis-infused vape liquid. The unnamed woman was arrested last month at her rented house on the resort island of Lombok after police found out she had allegedly received a delivery of liquid cannabis. She reportedly told officers she used a cannabis vape to relieve knee pain and depression. If convicted, the woman faces up to 20 years in prison and a $155,000 fine. A fourth round of US-mediated talks in Washington has resulted in a renewed ceasefire agreement between Israel and Lebanon. Middle East correspondent Matthew Doran has more from Jerusalem.
2: We do need to also stress here that Hezbollah is not at the negotiating table, and Hezbollah has been very critical of this process. They have already issued a statement saying that they do not believe it is in the rights of Lebanon, that's in the state of Lebanon and also the state of Israel and the United States, to be demanding that they lay down their weapons. And when it comes to the success of this deal, it is all contingent on Hezbollah actually stopping.

0: government away. The EU has begun preparations for talks on the accession of Ukraine and Moldova to the bloc. It follows all 27 member states giving their approval. The first discussions will involve democratic standards and the rule of law. China has defended its decision to ban four New Zealand politicians from entering the country after they visited Taiwan. Beijing says the trip constitutes interference in China's internal affairs. It's advised New Zealand officials that the travel ban can be reduced if the four individuals apologise. China's Foreign Ministry spokesperson Mao Ning says it's a clear breach of their One China policy.
1: We urge those concerned to respect China's sovereignty and territorial integrity, strictly adhere to the One China principle, and understand that crossing the line on Taiwan will come at a price.
0: And a plan to build a waste-to-energy facility in Fiji, backed by Australian billionaire Ian Maloof, has been rejected. The proposal at Vunda Point was over severe public health and environmental risks. It would have also contributed a 25% increase in Fiji's national emissions. Fiji's Permanent Secretary for Environment and Climate Change, Savendra Michael, says it is the appropriate decision.
2: This is not a decision against investment. This is not a decision against innovation. This is a decision on whether the EIA report met the legal and technical standard required for approval. The department found that it did not.
0: I'm Noni Edwards. I've been broadcasting this evening from Gadigal land. For all your latest news, you can head to ABC Listen.

On News Radio, let's take a final look for me at our capital city forecasts for tomorrow, Friday, the 5th of June. Brisbane, mostly sunny conditions at a top of 21. Partly cloudy in Sydney with a top of 20 degrees. In Canberra, partly cloudy, 15 degrees. Melbourne, 15 degrees and a shower or two. Hobart, partly cloudy and a top of 14.

0: But there's doubt that the US brokered ceasefire Israel and Lebanon agreed in Washington on Wednesday can be implemented. After all, a truce was meant to have been in place since mid-April, but more than 600 people have been killed in Lebanon since then, according to the World Health Organization. And on Thursday morning, Israel's defense minister, Israel Katz, said that fighting against Iranian-backed Hezbollah would continue in southern Lebanon, and Israel had the freedom to strike Beirut. In the Lebanese capital, people gave a mixed reaction to the latest agreement.
1: I'm now very optimistic that, God willing, in a month or two, Lebanon will go back to what it used to be. It will become active again. Tourists will return. We're hoping for the best.
2: We do not believe in this ceasefire. Israel is a sworn enemy of the Lebanese people and the Arab nation. We don't trust such agreements. Since Trump announced a ceasefire, massacres are still happening and they are striking. Where is the ceasefire that we should trust?
0: Let's cross live to Jerusalem and speak to our Middle East correspondent, Yoland Nell. Yoland, President Ayoun says the ceasefire could take effect in the next 24 hours. But it is dependent on some quite big things happening, isn't it?
3: That's right. He's saying it will come into effect if all the concerned parties approve it. And of course, in particular, he means here Hezbollah, which has not at this stage officially commented. Now, although Hezbollah has strongly condemned the direct talks that have been going on in recent weeks between Lebanese and Israeli diplomats and military officials, Israel is seen as being an enemy state. We know that there have been talks going on between the Americans and the associates of Hezbollah. And of course, internally in Lebanon as well. And, you know, President Aoun is really in his statement laying out the high stakes here and saying that each party will bear responsibility if it fails to respond positively to this ceasefire. And, you know, really the declared

0: communities. Now, I mean, this is going to be interesting. We don't have too many details about how this new agreement would work, but the Lebanese army is supposed to take exclusive control over these piloted security zones, different areas of territory. At the moment, there is a lot of mistrust on the Israeli side about whether the Lebanese army is able to do that. And you have to note that, you know, in Israel at the moment, there is a lot of criticism, particularly from the north of Israel, people who've been living under the heaviest Hezbollah fire in recent weeks. There's a lot of pressure on the government to take a hawkish stance, and people really doubt whether this new ceasefire deal can stick. There's even a lot of scepticism and opposition within the Israeli cabinet, which is expected to meet later to discuss this deal.
1: Very briefly, if it did work, would the ceasefire, would a deal between the US and Iran fall into place?
0: I mean, certainly it would remove a major complication. Iran has been demanding an end to Israel's military campaign as part of any peace deal it agrees to with the US. And we know that progress has been very slow in those talks. And we've seen that ceasefire also, you know, beginning to fray in recent days. We don't know at the moment what Iran really thinks of this proposal. But the suggestion is, you know, from President Trump that progress could come soon. He says if a deal happens with Iran, it could happen over the weekend when he was speaking to reporters on Wednesday.
1: Yolande, thank you. Yolande Nell. The authorities in the Russian-occupied region of Crimea say at least four people have been killed in the latest wave of Ukrainian strikes. In recent days, local residents have been reporting increasingly loud explosions. I heard more from our chief analyst at BBC Monitoring, Vitaly Shevchenko, who's in the Ukrainian capital, Kyiv.
2: One Ukrainian strike appears to have targeted facilities in Simferopol, which is the administrative capital of the occupied region of Crimea. The local Moscow-installed authorities are saying that the attack targeted non-residential facilities. One representative of Crimean Tatars, which is the indigenous population living there, who is now in exile, he says that it was Russian military bases that were attacked. Now, that claim is unconfirmed. But what is unusual about this strike, that this is the first instance of the local Moscow-backed authorities publicly reporting fatalities from the region's capital. Elsewhere, they're saying a commuter train traveling to the city of Kerch, which is in the east of Crimea, it was hit by a Ukrainian drone, allegedly killing one person.
1: We've been speaking over the last few days about Ukraine taking the initiative in terms of drone strikes in Russia. They're having quite an effect, aren't they?
2: They are, and local residents have been reporting increasingly loud explosions at night. And this campaign has had an impact on what residents of Crimea can buy. There's been a widespread shortage of fuel, for example.
1: Vitaly, while we've got you, I'd really appreciate your thoughts on this news that the European Union has begun preparations for talks on the accession of Ukraine to the bloc.
2: It's hugely symbolic for Ukraine because this is something that Ukraine has been trying to achieve for, well, more than a decade. You remember the first so-called revolution, the Orange Revolution in Ukraine. It was called Euromaidan because this is how Ukrainians try to make progress towards joining the EU. And now they are one step closer. But before this happens, all sorts of steps will need to be taken, such as Ukraine passing various laws to comply with EU legislation. So at the moment, I would say, Alex, that the symbolic or potential symbolic benefits outweigh practical benefits hugely.
1: Vitaly Shevchenko. It's been in the pipeline for some time, but the US company SpaceX has now officially filed for what's expected to be the largest stock market flotation ever. If it goes to plan, founder Elon Musk, already the world's richest man, could make history by becoming the first ever trillionaire. R. Ray Wang is the Silicon Valley analyst at Constellation Research.
3: to infinity and beyond. Here's where we go. This is the first of three giga IPOs. And what's going on here is basically a huge market demand

0: for AI, space, defense, and of course, the future of space tech going out to the frontiers. And I think this is what's happening here. I would say that the IPO at this moment has been checked through Wall Street. There's an interesting factor in this IPO. Unlike other IPOs, 30% is being left for retail investors. One might argue that the retail investors are the only ones left to participate in the deal, but it's a $1.77 trillion valuation at $135 per share. And I think there's a lot going on here, not just space telecommunications and AI all coming together and converging. A lot of Elon's companies are very collaborative in a sense, because there's a lot of opportunities for coexistence. What they're doing in each of these companies is, if you think about all the things that you need to do to get to space and all the things you need to do to get to Mars, you've got to have power, you've got to have automated manufacturing, you've got to have AI, you've got to have space telecommunications. They are building the infrastructure piece by piece. And that's the brilliance of Elon's strategy, because what he's gotten everyone to do is to pay for the ability to get to Mars by providing all the things that people need today as a foundation for what's about to happen in the future. And so there's a lot of talk about potentially Elon buying Tesla after they go public and rolling those operations into SpaceX. Or it could be more valuable keeping all these different companies public and creating new companies and continually raise money by going to the markets in an IPO. So we're going to see what happens in the strategy. But the plan is for him to roll up EchoStar, which is this telecommunications satellite giant, and of course with Cursor after the acquisition.
1: Ray Wang from Constellation Research. You're listening to the newsroom from the BBC World Service. With the Football World Cup just a week away, FIFA has announced it will ban fans from taking reusable water bottles into stadiums in an apparent U-turn on the issue. The sports governing body said the decision was due to safety concerns, having previously stated that empty, transparent, reusable water bottles up to 1 litre in capacity could be brought into stadiums. FIFA has assured fans that they'll be able to buy water in the stadium, promising not to charge above their usual venue prices. With games being held across the US, Canada and Mexico at the height of summer, health experts have criticised the latest policy change. I'm joined by our sports correspondent, Katie Gornell. Katie, the tournament is predicted to take place during very high temperatures. Banning people from bringing in water has prompted real concern from safety groups.
2: It has. I've been contacted by a number of scientists and experts in this field who are worried about this, because we know that heat and humidity, as you say, Alex, is expected to be an issue at this World Cup, particularly in places like Monterrey, Miami, where Scotland play Brazil. And fans should be drinking multiple litres of water to avoid heat stress. So there are concerns that banning reusable bottles creates a barrier to staying hydrated. Now, I think it's intriguing that FIFA's position on this has changed multiple times. It was only a little over 2 weeks ago I did a story on heat and received a statement from them saying that spectators will be allowed to bring a factory sealed water bottle into matches when forecasts indicated elevated temperatures. Now the stadium code of conduct makes no reference to that at all. So that's changed. There's been this U-turn on reusable bottles too, and it's a U-turn with potentially significant consequences, because people believe this will increase the risk of heat stress, and one scientist described it to me as a reckless rejection of FIFA's duty of care.
1: Yeah, FIFA says safety, but a lot of people will look at it and say this is probably price gouging. FIFA's, of course, suffered other accusations of that sort during this tournament.
2: You're right. FIFA has come under fire. There's been complaints that fans are being hit by ticket prices, inflated train fares. And as you say, this U-turn, they say, comes down to safety. They're worried about water bottles being used as missiles by fans. So they say that people will be able to buy water in the stadium. They're not going to inflate the prices beyond what you would usually pay at those venues. And they say this move will lower the risk of injury caused by potentially fans throwing missiles. They said in a statement that they're committed to protecting the health and safety of all the players, referees, fans, volunteers and staff. And they added that they're working closely with the host cities, the local authorities, to put heat mitigations in place for fans travelling to the stadium, and that could include things like misting stations, hydration stations, cooling tents and putting more of those hydration facilities around the stadium footprint.
1: Katie, thank you. Our sports correspondent, Katie Gornall. Fiji has rejected a proposal by an Australian recycling company to ship thousands of tons of rubbish from all over the region to the Pacific nation to be burned for energy. It comes after a backlash from landowners and tourism operators. The plan to build an incinerator on the island archipelago, capable of consuming 900,000 tons of waste a year, was blocked over environmental and public health concerns. Some called it waste colonialism. The BBC's Phoebe Hobson has been looking into the story.
3: This project was the brainchild of two men, Rob Crum, who is the managing director of the fashion label Kakai, which is based in Paris, and Ian Malouf, who is a man who has made his fortune from rubbish disposal and this kind of transaction that, you know, you send your rubbish elsewhere for cash. Their promise was that Fiji could receive 900,000 tons of waste, and that would then help produce 40% of the country's electricity, weaning them off their reliance on diesel.
1: And as you say, people were against it. It was even labelled the Pacific ashtray.
3: Yeah, very strong words, lots of kickback on this. So this idea that you can send non-recyclable waste and then burn it, sometimes it's seen as a bit of a green solution to this problem, but actually it can, you know, increase a country's emissions. There's health concerns. They were going to build a whole different port for this project. And so also Fiji, it's a small country, about a million people. They rely so heavily on tourism. And the city where it was going to be built near Nadi is the sort of an entry point for the tourism where people go in and explore, you know, these stunning sort of beaches and amazing landscapes. And so an incinerator, you can imagine, would be a bit of an eyesore. But also people were worried about what's the impact of this, especially these projects that many people consider sort of like a bit of a colonial legacy of much wealthier nations sending what they overconsume to places that don't actually produce that much waste.
1: Yeah, I'm told it would have pushed up emissions in Fiji by about a quarter. And it's not the only example of a rich country trying to do this sort of thing.
3: No, it's not. I think it's important to recognise this is non-recyclables that would be burnt for energy. But in general, this idea of waste being sent elsewhere by environmental activists, it's called waste colonialism, is so widespread. The United Kingdom does it, the US does it, Australia does it, and you send it to the global south. You have huge issues by this being slightly unregulated.

0: Tom Brooke reports from New York.
1: The Tribeca Festival is expected to bring some 150,000 people to New York City. A Tribeca film getting a lot of attention is Dreams of Violets. It makes the claim of being the first feature-length live-action film generated entirely by AI to be part of the official selection of a major film festival. It dramatizes the killings of protesters in Iran earlier this year. It's a fictionalized story inspired by photographs as well as journalistic and eyewitness accounts. It cost only $2,000 to make. None of the actors are real. Writer-director Ash Kusher sent his film out to industry colleagues, and they had no idea it was an AI creation.
2: We sent it to around 30 people in the film industry, and 27 people, these are top executives, been in the cinema for a long time, they didn't know it was AI. The achievement for me is to be able to convey the real human emotions, be able to tell a story without interrupting the viewer with the notion that this is AI or not, or how it's made.
1: This AI film raises many questions. How much can we trust the images we see in a movie as being authentic? And to what extent could this kind of AI-generated filmmaking put people out of work in the film industry? This year marks the 25th anniversary of the Tribeca Festival. It began here in the downtown Manhattan neighborhood of Tribeca. Back then, it was a very different story. The community had been devastated by the September the 11th attacks, and the film festival came about partly as a civic restoration project to revitalize the area.
3: And it dawned on me that this is real.
1: The impact of the 9/11 attacks is explored in a Tribeca film called IXXI. It features testimony from 12 unrelated individuals on how they reacted to the devastation of 9/11. This year marks the 50th anniversary of the classic New York film Taxi Driver, starring Tribeca co-founder Robert De Niro. He will appear in a special screening reuniting with Taxi Driver co-star Jodie Foster and director Martin Scorsese. In Taxi Driver, De Niro plays the mentally unstable Travis Bickle, who uttered what's become one of the most famous lines in movie history.
4: You talking to me?
1: Like it or not, Robert De Niro will forever be associated with that line of dialogue. Tribeca may lack focus and big breakout memorable hit films, but on its 25th anniversary, it's fair to say that this New York extravaganza has always been adventurous, and it's generated an estimated more than $1 billion to the local economy.
5: BBC's King of the Red Carpet, Tom Brooke. The graphic memoir Persepolis tells the story of restrictions imposed on a young girl in Iran during the 1979 revolution. It was later made into a highly successful movie, which won a prize at the Cannes Film Festival in 2007 and was nominated for an Oscar.
6: Ça fait 20 ans que je travaille pour ce pays.
5: Now, the author of the comic book and director of the film, Marjane Satrapi, has died. She was only 56. Let's go to our global affairs reporter, Joanna King. Joanna, first of all, just tell us more about Persepolis.
7: Well, this film's an animation. It was actually released over 20 years ago. Now, in 2008, that Oscar nomination that you mentioned there, Marjane Satrapi became the first woman to be nominated in the Best Animation Feature category. And when it won the prize in Cannes in 2007, she said, "Even if this is a universal film, I want to dedicate this prize to all Iranians." Now, it follows a character called Margie, as you mentioned, growing up in Iran. She's battling with these restrictions. For example, we see her buying Western clothes and music on the black market. She's outspoken, as Marjane was in real life. At one point, she's expelled from school for questioning the teacher's account of the government. Now, Marjane Satrapi said of the film, it was a reminder that Iranians are just like everyone else. She said, "What we wanted to say is, if these people scare you, look closer. They have parents, they have lovers, they have hope, they have stories."
5: Yeah, it was an extraordinary film. Tell us about Marjane Satrapi herself.
7: Well, like her character, she grew up in Iran. She was sent to Austria by her parents to finish her studies in the 1980s. She returned to Iran, and then in her 20s, she went to live in France, where she became a voice for Iranian women. Now, after the death of an Iranian Kurdish woman in protests in Iran in 2022, she said it's very important that this regime disappears. She said it wouldn't happen overnight.

0: hope, but she said, I think it's important to remain hopeful. And here she is talking to the BBC in 2022.
1: Well, I know what is the role of the diaspora is. I mean, if we think that after all these years that we have not been in Iran, we go and we decide for them what they have to do because we know better, then we are very extremely arrogant and stupid people. This is not the way it goes. The best that we can do is that we can be the loudspeaker of our people, also to give them courage.
2: And Joanne, she was also a French citizen, but quite critical of the government there.
0: That's right. Well, only last year she turned down the Légion d'honneur. Now, she made it clear that she meant no disrespect to the reward itself, but she said the French government had a hypocritical attitude towards Iran with its visa policies. In a letter, she said, I can't continue seeing the children of Iranian oligarchs come to spend their holidays in France, even become naturalised, while at the same time young dissidents have difficulty in obtaining a tourist visa to come to see what the country of the Enlightenment and human rights looks like.
2: Joanna, do we know how she died?
0: Well, her family have released a very short statement. They said, actually, that she died of sadness a little over a year after the death of her husband. He was a Swedish producer and a collaborator on many of her projects. And in a series of recent social media posts, she talked about losing the love of her life. Now, the French president, Emmanuel Macron, is among those to have paid tribute. He called her a remarkable artist who transformed an Iranian childhood into a universal fable.
2: Joanna, thank you. Joanna Keane. And we do have an obituary already up on the culture pages of the BBC News website. A reminder of the main news. The ceasefire in Lebanon. In the last few minutes, the Iran-backed militant group Hezbollah, which operates from Lebanon, has rejected the deal. It says as long as its people were being killed, northern Israel would not be safe. We'll keep you updated on this story as it develops. Thank you for listening to The Newsroom.
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1: Coming up on Business Daily, we're exploring the world of dynamic pricing, the system FIFA is using for the first time to sell tickets for the Football World Cup. It's resulted in eye-watering prices, global criticism, and fears of empty seats. So what exactly is dynamic pricing? And why does a widely used model across business seem to still cause so much controversy? That's Business Daily after the very latest world news.
2: BBC News with Moira Alderson. In the past half an hour, Hezbollah's leader has said he won't accept a ceasefire between Lebanon and Israel brokered by the United States. The deal allows Israel to continue its offensive in southern Lebanon, but requires Hezbollah, which wasn't part of the talks, to withdraw. The Lebanese Shia group has described the deal as futile, humiliating and disgraceful. Israeli strikes in Gaza, which is also under a nominal ceasefire, have killed 11 people, according to health officials. They include five members of a single family. Keir Starmer has accused Elon Musk of trying to whip up division in Britain over the killing of a young white student falsely accused of racism by his Sikh murderer. Video of police arresting Henry Novak, despite him pleading that he'd been stabbed, has shocked the country. Mr. Musk has shared numerous posts, including claiming police are racist against white people. A British charity says hundreds more women have come forward detailing sexual abuse that they suffered at the hands of the former owner of the luxury London department store, Harrods. Mohammed Al-Fayed died in 2023, having never faced any charges. Pakistan says India is weaponizing water with two recently announced projects affecting a shared river. Last year, India suspended a decades-old resource-sharing treaty. The European Commission president has announced a €50 million support package for Armenia days before a crucial election. The vote is likely to determine whether the incumbent government succeeds in its plan to escape Russia's orbit. FIFA's banned fans from bringing refillable water bottles into World Cup venues. The last-minute change has been criticised by health experts. The French-Iranian author and artist Marjan Satrapi, who's best known for the book and film Persepolis, has died at the age of 56. The memoir portrays her childhood in Tehran after the Iranian Revolution. BBC News.
1: Right, question for the room then. Live events. What's top of your bucket list? Theatre, film, sport, music, anything anybody's queued up for?

0: expensive. Told my wife, got to look. I thought cricket or divorce. I chose not to get divorced.
1: The prices you paid for that, was it a shock? Did you get in at face value?
2: I bought it on the secondary market because the initial, you know, tickets were too expensive. So I definitely had to wait to the last minute.
1: Now, not just on the secondary market, but on the primary market a lot of the time, it is very much a market, isn't it? Because that's because we're very much in the world of dynamic pricing. So where the price goes up and down in theory about demand. So we're going to get into all of that today. What it is, if you've not heard about it before, how it works, why it's controversial, and what impact it's having on the world's biggest sporting event, the FIFA World Cup, that kicks off in just a week's time with Michelle in the United States. Yes, welcome back to Power Players from Business Daily here on The World Service. I'm Will Bain in the studio in the UK.
0: I'm Rahul Tan, and also in a studio, different one from Will here in the UK.
2: And I'm Michelle Fleury in Sports Mad New York, where everyone is excited for the Knicks.
1: Yes, this has been an issue, Michelle, that's been around for ages. It's not new, is it? It's perhaps being used more in entertainment, but actually, whether people think they know about this or not, they almost certainly will have used it every day in their daily lives, right, for probably a couple of decades at this point.
2: Yeah, I mean, I think people know about it from airlines, from Uber, surcharges during kind of peak hours and stuff like that, and also concerts. But the difference here is that it's being applied to the world's biggest football tournament. And essentially what it means is that when demand is high, ticket prices go up. And when demand falls, ticket prices also fall. Hence the word dynamic, right? It's not a fixed face value ticket. And they're released in batches often. And that's kind of where you get this sort of technology meets ticket pricing, because it's thanks to kind of, you know, the rise of data and our ability to analyze that and algorithms to kind of read that data and make sense of it and kind of alter prices to reflect kind of what is going on in the market in terms of supply and demand at any given moment.
1: Yeah. And Rahul, from that sort of explanation and the way we've kind of set it up, you might think, oh God, the house always kind of wins, a bit like our story on prediction markets last week. But actually, the whole point is, right, that consumers, us,

0: going or what the traffic's like. Unfortunately, it's starting to creep into more and more of life, isn't it? Been incredibly controversial here in the UK for coming into pubs and things like that. And whether people know what the starting price is, Rahul, as well.
1: I suppose the thing with it is, we think of it as a very new concept, don't we, dynamic pricing? But actually, if you go back into the right at the start of when we were doing business, it was all dynamic pricing, wasn't it? Because we were all bartering. The idea that we have
0: so you're going back
1: price
0: to the 1600s for why people are right about this.
1: I'm a little older than the pair of you there. But this concept that it's, you know, something new is coming. Technology means, I think, that we see a lot more of it, don't we? That it's a bigger player in our life now than it was 10 or 20 years ago.
2: Picking up on your point about bartering, I mean, if you think about supermarkets, what happened was food was local, so you did have that bartering. Then you got into kind of the mega store and everything, you know, that became impossible to have these sort of fluctuating prices and everything had to have a sticker price on it. And that's where technology comes in today. Because now when you can have digital sticker prices, you don't have to have a sort of fixed number on there. So it's very easy now for the store owner to change prices. And I think that's where you get technology kind of behind this resurgence that we're seeing right now in dynamic pricing.
0: And absolutely. And the way that we buy those tickets, you know, whether it be Oasis that Michelle was talking about at the top or the cricket that Rahul was talking about, more often than not, we are not queuing up anymore for a kiosk and buying a physical stub off someone, are we? We're logging onto our laptops, hitting our iPads, hitting our phones and trying to buy them there as well. And as a result, it's become much more prevalent. So not odd, particularly, Rahul, that FIFA have turned to it last year, but it is the first time that it's happened at a World Cup before. Normally there is a set price for the tickets in different categories of the type of ticket you can get and for the how important the game is, at what stage of the tournament it is, all that kind of stuff. Someone give us a sense about what we're talking about here then.
2: Look, it was, I was looking at the cost of a seat to the finals. And I was going on various sites, Resale, the official FIFA site. And what I found was the cheapest ticket was $8,000. And if you

0: because for the final at $2 million. Number one, it doesn't mean that the tickets cost $2 million. Number two, it doesn't mean that somebody will buy these tickets. Actually, if somebody buys a ticket for the final $2 million, I will personally bring him a hot dog and a Coke.
1: So that's FIFA's argument. And Rahul, because ostensibly their mission, right, is to redistribute that money to even countries that haven't qualified. You mentioned India, lots of others as well, to try and grow the game of football around the world.
2: That is one of the big points of this, isn't it? And I think because it's not like Taylor Swift, is it? The Football World Cup. Once every 4 years, FIFA has this one opportunity. They've got the FIFA Club World Cup now, which helps a little bit. But this is their moment. It's the biggest thing in sport, to get as much money in as possible. Ticket sales, if you look as a percentage of their revenue, it's much higher in this World Cup than it was in the previous World Cup. Stadiums are big in the US. People pay more money in the US generally to go and watch sporting events. So you can understand some of the criticism there. But from FIFA's point of view, if they get more money, some of those countries in Africa, they'll get more money. The game grows as well. I suppose it's the balance between that and making sure that the fans have an opportunity to go and follow the teams they love.
1: Critics, though, Michelle, have been plentiful, haven't they? And not always natural allies either in the United States.
3: Yeah, I mean, this was extraordinary. President Trump, who obviously was at the Club World Cup final last year, which was in Rutherford, New Jersey, you know, he was asked, would he pay $1,000 to go watch the opening game of US versus Paraguay? And he said, well, I'd like to be there, but, you know, he wouldn't pay it either. This is meant to be the host country. What kind of salesmanship is that? But he's not alone, because he's found common ground with some sort of rather unusual bedfellows. You've got the mayor of New York, the sort of left-wing politician Zoran Mamdani, and this is what he had to say.
4: I've long been clear that I am concerned about the ways in which this World Cup is pricing out so many working-class supporters of the game.

0: local train ticket. So, for example, here in Manhattan, if you want to take the train to New Jersey, the cost of that went up to $150. In fact, there was so much backlash, they had to push it back down to $98.
1: I personally have been on that train to watch the American football, and I can tell you, I don't think I'm being controversial. This is a place where, you know, the BBC, we don't have personal opinions often, but I would say, I can categorically say that that journey was not worth $100.
0: Because normally the ticket costs under $20.
1: Exactly.
0: So it's just going up for the World Cup. And that sense of being gouged and that unfairness kind of just sits wrong with so many people.
1: But you made a good point when we were chatting about this the other day, Michelle, as well, though, that there is a reason for that, right? That the states are picking up a lot of the bill for this. Taxpayers who might not be interested in football, soccer in America at all, not going to watch a game, don't really care whether it happens there or not, they are also picking up the tab for this.
0: Bit of a local grudge match you've got going on here between New Jersey and New York, because of course a lot of people will be staying in Manhattan, going to restaurants in and around Manhattan, Brooklyn, Queens, but they're not necessarily going to spend their dollars in New Jersey, and yet New Jersey is having to foot the bill because that's where the stadium is, that's where the transportation is, that's where the policing costs are going to be incurred. And so there's a bit of frustration, and this was kind of their sticking their nose up, if you like, back at New York and back at the World Cup.
2: We mustn't forget, if you're listening in Canada and Mexico, this World Cup is not just only
1: quite
2: in the US. You know, I've got a friend from India. I was chatting to him before we came on air, and he said, look, he's going to Mexico to watch games because all the other expenses afterwards are going to be a lot cheaper there. So obviously we do have these problems in the US, but it isn't the only place where this World Cup is being held.
1: And ever was it thus, right, guys? Like, if Taylor Swift, we mentioned her earlier, I remember her concerts, I remember us doing endless stories on the World Service about the price of hotels in the various cities around Europe or Asia where she was playing. I mean, is that the nub of this here, that the demand issue isn't going away, and actually people seem to want to go to live events, whether they be music, whether they be football, whether they be whatever, more than ever? And that meeting the supplying that demand is becoming harder and harder.
2: It is. It is. And post-pandemic, in the world that we live in, and after what everybody went through, we want to enjoy life a little bit more than we did before, don't we? So I think the numbers, the demand for us to go and see those tickets, we've all been on the computer, haven't we? When we want to go and see something, waiting for hours, hoping, praying that you're going to be able to get the ticket, and we don't like dynamic pricing, but what's the other way of doing it?
0: I mean, one of the arguments behind dynamic prices, you know, the reason people like it, is they say that if you have a price cap, that opens the doors to scalpers, that they can buy up, you know, swoop up tons of tickets and sell it at a higher price. And they're the ones claiming the benefit, not the artists, not the organisers. And that's why they push for dynamic pricing. The problem with dynamic pricing, though, is obviously you get that huge swoosh of prices up at the top if it's an event that's hugely in demand. And then maybe, you know, because it doesn't just go one way, you get that big drop in that last few hours or minutes before sort of kick-off time or before the concert starts or whatever it is.
1: And that's the new dynamic here, Rahul, this time as well, because a lot of our listeners, perhaps if they're in Europe or in Asia, Michelle talking about scalping, it's got more names than anything else, I think. Black market tickets, secondary market tickets, isn't it? Depending on touts, wherever you are listening. At its basis, a man standing on the street outside a stadium trying to sell you a ticket to get in that wasn't necessarily an official one. At its most advanced, tons of the biggest companies in the world now doing this legally in the United States, StubHub and others, Viagogo, less so in other places where it's been regulated more. And I was just looking this morning before we were chatting at the regulator here in the UK, really been clamping down on this because of what went on with the band Oasis last year, and talking about clarity and people really knowing what was the start price, what are they getting.

0: dynamic pricing.
1: Well, if you're going, charge up your wallet. Good luck. Close your eyes and just punch your PIN number in. That's going to be my bit of advice for you, especially when you hit the concession stand. Enjoy it. Enjoy it with us on the BBC. Going to be blanket coverage, of course, across our website and here on the World Service as well. But from Rahul, Michelle and me, thanks so much for listening.

0: BBC World Service. And now, witness history with me, Tom Bonnet. I'm taking you back to 1989 and one of the biggest demonstrations in China's history, exactly 1 month before the Tiananmen Square massacre in Beijing.
1: I remember on the May the 4th, the student demonstration was massive.
0: Leading the demonstrators that day was our witness, Wu Kaixi.
1: I was the general commander of that mass demonstration. I recall at least 100,000 students in Beijing took the street. And the march lasted longer than 10 kilometers. And we were welcomed by Beijing citizens wherever we go. So it has to be more than a million Beijing citizens were on the street welcoming us.
0: Wu Kaixi and his fellow students were urging China's leaders to listen to them because they wanted progress.
1: We want, from that day on, the voice of people to be heard in China. So we want press freedom. And then maybe in future, take part in China's free election, democracy.
0: That huge protest of May the 4th had been born out of smaller demonstrations that were happening on university campuses throughout the 1980s. It was a time of reform. China was opening up and embracing technology from the West and global trade. For the students, it was an opportunity for political reform too.
1: Throughout those 10 years, there were student movements almost every year. College students were encouraged for a decade that this is a time of change and open and reform and for better China. People remembered the 80s as the 10 golden year, like a wonderful 10 years, beautiful 10 years. You can imagine, I mean, the whole world is pouring in. Everything seemed new. All of a sudden, everything seemed possible. So we wanted to be in control of our own lives, to be able to, you know, live the life that the same age young students in the United States or United Kingdom are living. But we know we need to get democracy.
0: In 1989, with the decade drawing to a close, the demonstrators were no closer to political reform. So how did Wu Kaixi and the student leaders galvanize a generation and gather that enormous crowd in Beijing on May the 4th? Well, it began with the death of a key ally.
2: The former Communist Party leader in China, Hu Yaobang, has died of a heart attack at the age of 73. Hu, once considered the most likely successor to Deng Xiaoping as the country's senior leader, was forced to step down 2 years ago after being accused of aiding the spread of so-called bourgeois liberal ideas.
1: He has been removed from his general secretary position because he was supporting to the student movement. And 2 years later, we learned that he had a heart attack in a meeting.
3: Students came running up, saying they'd just heard the news and couldn't believe it. "The wrong man has died," said one bluntly.
0: The seeds of the May the 4th protest had been sown, and at Hu Yaobang's funeral in mid-April, crowds began to gather in large numbers in Tiananmen Square.
3: Thousand students and workers in the world's largest square, in defiance of government plans to seal off the area for Hu's official funeral, shouting, "Down with dictatorship."
1: From the death of Yaobang, April 15th, to June 4th, it lasted 50 days, but ended

0: Junta force, it was a massacre. Let me tell you what's in our mind during the 50 days of protest. Every student were thinking, we know we're going to meet a suppression. The suppression for the student leaders, like people in my position, we were thinking could be prison terms. For the demonstrators, could be beat the hell out of us, police clubbing. And for the general participant is getting a very lousy job assignment. Nevertheless, when you are in a movement like that scale, you cannot afford just to be totally pessimistic. You have to be somewhat hopeful. And we were hopeful.
1: Then comes May the 4th, a public holiday in China that commemorates a student protest 70 years ago to the day. So it's on this significant anniversary that the line of demonstrators gets longer and longer.
0: It was one of the biggest demonstrations that the People's Republic have ever seen, including the during the Cultural Revolution Red Guard demonstration. None of them have reached the level of that demonstration that day, May 4th, 1989.
1: And the marches weren't just happening in Beijing.
0: We know that the movement have spread it to the whole country. Every city that has a university had demonstration that day. There's more than 300 cities. And we say, wow, we have reached 100 million people at the very least in supporting us. So I would say the May 4th movement is one of the high points of the student demonstration. And then the Chinese regime responded very poorly. They said, okay, we're going to have a dialogue. We were excluded from dialogue. So the next logic step for us to escalate, hunger strike.
2: Today we are holding a hunger strike. We protest the government's postponement in carrying on dialogue.
0: Almost every Beijinger took the street to show their support to the student. Teachers, intelligentsia, journalists, editors. One of our most important allies was the media workers.
1: And Wu Kaixi and the demonstrators were hunger striking just as the world's media arrived for a crucial political summit. Soviet leader Mikhail Gorbachev was meeting Chinese ruler Deng Xiaoping.
0: So the journalists came in and saw, wow, there's a mass sit-in. We came to cover a summit and we walk into a revolution.
1: With the demonstrations being broadcast on television screens, the protests swell even more.
3: Huge crowds of people were pouring onto the streets in a triumphant mood, sensing it seemed that the tide of hatred against the regime was unstoppable.
0: By the end of May, the pressure to the Chinese regime have reached to such a high point, Deng Xiaoping decided, okay, I'm going to say no to those peaceful demonstrators, but I'm going to make sure the whole country can also hear our answer. They start to mobilizing troops coming to Beijing, hundreds of thousands of troops wearing helmet, and then there were tanks to do what? To remove worn out hunger strikers in the Tiananmen Square?
4: There is shock, there is bewilderment, there is utter rage. They thought they never would fire on their own people. It was one of the things they were shouting at them last night. You are Chinese people's army killing the Chinese people. Stop it, stop it.
0: In Junta force, it was a massacre. I was in a hospital due to my heart condition triggered by hunger strike. But even in the hospital, I hear gunshots and everything. And then also the casualty poured into the hospital. So yes, it's loud, it's bloody, it's visible.
1: Wu Kaixi was speaking to me, Tom Bonnet, for Witness History.
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6: Italy's Prime Minister, Giorgia Meloni, is known for her strong anti-immigration stance. But faced with low birth rates and a dwindling workforce, hundreds of thousands of migrants are being offered temporary visas. I'm Lizzie McNeil in Calabria to see the reality behind this policy.
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0: ABC News with Andrew Kaloupas. The Reserve Bank is warning of higher global and domestic inflation as the war in the Middle East drags on. Harry Buttonshaw reports.
1: Appearing before a Senate committee today, the RBA's governor, Michelle Bullock, has said the war in the Middle East is creating a highly uncertain environment, which could lead to higher inflation than anticipated. She added the potential impact on Australia's economy was less certain, but the central bank expects it to weigh modestly on growth this year. The RBA isn't concerned about so-called stagflation occurring in the country at this stage, though. Ms Bullock added longer-term inflation expectations remain within the RBA's target range of between 2 and 3%.
0: The Israeli Defence Minister has said his forces will continue ground operations in Lebanon, despite the announcement of a renewed ceasefire. The deal requires the Iran-backed militant group Hezbollah to halt its attacks against Israel and withdraw from southern Lebanon. The BBC's Yolande Nell has more from Jerusalem.
2: A lot is not really being publicly said in the statement that came out about the latest ceasefire deal. It doesn't include maps, it doesn't include timetables, it's very short on details.

0: homes. He's saying that Israel's continuing to dismantle what's called terrorist infrastructure in the area. And he's suggesting that Israeli forces still have freedom of action backed up by the US to strike, even in Beirut, if they think it's necessary.
1: It's understood Bondi hero Ahmed Al-Ahmed has been charged with allegedly assaulting and stalking his father in Sydney's West. Police say the alleged incident happened in a Bankstown home in March. The 44-year-old was charged on Wednesday with domestic violence-related assault and stalking. Two of Mr. Al-Ahmed's brothers have previously been ordered to stay away from him after they were charged with threatening him over the phone. Job seekers are being warned of potentially malicious online job ads amid an influx of foreign interference on sites such as LinkedIn. Australia and its partners in the Five Eyes Alliance have issued a warning about Chinese spies flooding job platforms to try to extract sensitive information from candidates. Security expert from Southern Cross University, Brendan Walker-Munro, says there are a few warning signs to look out for.
2: The pub test is still really great. If it looks or sounds too good to be true, if it's a lot more money than what you're getting right now, then that's definitely a red flag. I think also if it's an organisation you've never heard of or a think tank or something like that, that you do a bit of a Google search and nothing really comes up, you'd be asking some questions then.
1: An inquiry has found dozens of children in the Victorian Child Protection System have died despite multiple reports warning about the dangers facing them. There were more than 150,000 reports made to child services about young people with well-being or protection needs last year. Most of those related to children who'd already been the subject of reports in the previous 12 months. Commissioner for Children and Young People, Tracy Beaton, says the services designed to help are not keeping up with soaring demand.
3: What is happening for those children is horrible, potentially horrible, but it also means that as a society and a community, families and children are struggling and they're not actually getting early help.
1: A former West Australian teacher who committed sexual offences against children he was babysitting has been sentenced to more than 6 years in prison. Here's David Webber.
4: The district court heard Kurt David Charlton touch the children and took indecent photos of them. All nine were aged under 13. The offences mainly occurred in the victims' homes in suburban Perth. The sentencing judge said sexual gratification was the purpose of Charlton's babysitting service, which he was doing while working as a teacher. The judge said it was a serious breach of trust. The 29-year-old had pleaded guilty to 27 charges, including indecent dealing and indecent recording of children. Charlton, who wept during the sentencing hearing, was given 6.5 years in prison. He'll be eligible for parole after serving 4.5.
1: In the NRL, Manly Warringah has risen to third on the ladder after a 28-14 win over the South Sydney Rabbitohs. The win is the first for Kieran Foran as permanent coach and is eighth from 10 matches since he was initially appointed as on an interim basis. ABC News. Now on ABC News Radio, a look at the national weather. A deep low will move over the Tasman, maintaining strong winds and a few showers across Victoria, eastern New South Wales and Tasmania. Showers will affect southern South Australia. A weak trough will produce light rain in western Western Australia, dry elsewhere. To the capital city forecast for Friday, Brisbane 21, mostly sunny. Sydney 20, a possible shower. Canberra 15, partly cloudy. Melbourne 15, a shower or two. Hobart 14, partly cloudy. Adelaide 17, a shower or two. Perth 21, cloud clearing. Darwin 32, and mostly sunny. 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

0: We've just stepped outside of the cars, right outside our hotel. Kibe jumped out of the car and immediately, like, all these guys just swamped him. I've got no idea if they know he was coming, but they're super excited to see us here.
1: We're in Western Kenya with the masculinity influencer, former radio host turned content creator, Andrew Kibe.

0: He's on a book tour, and the word's out he's in town. Welcome to the Kenyan Manosphere, where influencers like Andrew Kibe are booming, tripling their followers in just a few years.
1: Good morning, you puny. This morning.
0: It's the same talking points, the same slang, the same misogyny and anti-feminist views.
1: I don't feel like he's a simp. He shows us that he's a simp.
0: Which you hear in the global manosphere from the likes of Andrew Tate.
2: Imagine God coming down on Earth. Is he simping?
0: And many young Kenyan men are devouring it.
1: Your husband has died. Otherwise, why are you a single mom?
0: Hashtag Andrew Kibe has had 530 million views on TikTok alone. I've come to a club in a small town in Western Kenya to see what young people here think of him.
3: Can you tell me what you like about Kibe? What does he mean to you?
4: Personally, I love how Kibe brand, the branding. I've been raised by a single mom, so most of my teachings, I get them from Andrew Kibe podcast. From masculinity to personal development, he teaches me a lot. It reminds us men that never to seek validation from people, and lastly, that nobody's going to save us.
3: So do you think he fills a bit of a father role?
4: Yeah, he's like a father role to me, giving advices, knowing who I am. In fact, there's a book that he released called 28 Commandments. Right now, I'm in the process of reading it.
3: And yeah. What does it say? Can you
4: explain? It's saying that a woman is never your friend.
3: Okay.
4: Yeah, a woman is never your friend.
0: It's quite a claim, and one we'll come back to later. But for now, back in the quiet of our hotel, I want to know from Andrew Kibe how he'd describe himself to people outside Kenya who don't know him.
1: I've never had to.
5: You know how to?
1: I've never had to describe myself, yeah. Even when I go to, like, interviews, when I was, like, tell us about yourself, I'm like, I'm 49 years old. What part do you want to know?
5: Yeah, what's your bio?
1: I'm like, they're Jesus. Like their savior in black. Yeah, so watch my content. I'm Jesus to you. You see, my coffee is here. Very nice. Yeah, very nice. Thank you, my lady. Bring it straight.
0: I'm Jackie Wakefield, a BBC global disinformation reporter, and we're going inside the Kenyan manosphere for the documentary from the BBC World Service.
6: Heartbreak is part of life. Let's stop lying to each other. You're going to be left and you're going to leave.
7: Respect yourself, my friend. Respect yourself. Treat yourself well. Eat that steak if you must.
6: Why not become a genius and say, hey, listen, it doesn't matter how much tax they charge me. Bro, I'm always going to win. I'm a winner. That's who I am.
0: Andrew Kibe isn't the only voice in the Kenyan manosphere. Another influencer, Amarix, who calls himself a reproductive health specialist, has over 2 million followers on his main platform, X. But Kibe is one of the loudest.
6: Dead. Furious.
0: And one of the most successful.
6: Tap, tap, tap, tap.
0: Please donate, he tells his fans in Swahili. I'm going to spend the money you give on hookers and alcohol.
6: Nitatumia kununua pombe na poko. Pombe na poko. Tap, tap, tap, tap. Brian, chira, chira, chira. I don't know. This TikTok is stupid.
8: Missing something in your life? Wake up with us.
0: A failed pastor, Andrew Kibe began by hosting a popular radio breakfast show.
6: As a woman, you need to respect your man to a point where...
0: Later, he turned to being a content creator. It was just after the COVID pandemic, and with his message of male empowerment...
6: I salute you, gents, with all the respect you deserve.
0: He quickly attracted a dedicated audience of young men.
1: My young man, please do not think that you're less than you really are. You are a lot more. It doesn't matter what the society has said. May have been written off many times.
0: And he has been written off before. In 2023, he was suspended from YouTube. It's believed for misogynistic content.
6: Women lie all the time. I have put all of them in one category.
1: Women are going to lie to their kids. They lie.
0: He's
1: to
0: still thriving. Andrew Kibe is on X, Instagram, and TikTok. And he's even launched his own crypto coin.
1: So it's something to look forward to, right?
0: I first met Andrew Kibe last year in 2025 in Nairobi.

0: And full disclosure, Kibe and I didn't immediately hit it off.
1: Is the woke woman trying to shut down the man with a word she cannot even explain? Oh, what do you mean? Misogyny is not hate of women?
2: That's what the word means.
1: Where is it? It's hate of women?
2: Yeah.
1: Let's look it up. I have never even looked it up. Misogyny. Misogynist. A person who dislikes, despises, or is strongly prejudiced against women. Who in the world is like that? We've all been born by women. Why would we hate women? No man hates a woman. We love you. We are like gods to you. Worship us.
2: Why not just respect both ways? Why does it have to be worship one way or the other?
1: How do I respect somebody I want to sleep with? The word respect is useless to a woman.
0: A little while after that interview, Kibe invited us to come along on the book tour. The book's subtitle is A Journey into Manhood, and he told us he'd written it because men today are lost.
3: Welcome to Kisumu, ladies and gentlemen. This is Kisumu International Airport. For your own safety and comfort, kindly remain seated.
0: Our first stop is in the small fishing town of Bondo, where Kibe is due to visit the university. There's an excited energy in the air as students gather to wait for him. They're mostly aged between 18 and 21. I notice one student we'd met at the nightclub. He tells me his name is Ryan. How long have you guys been waiting for Kibe here?
4: Approximately for the last 3 hours we've been here, but we're optimistic that in the next 5 minutes he will be here.
2: And what's the vibe for today? Is Kibe going to speak? What's going to happen?
4: Yeah, for sure. He's going to give a speech. He's going to engage with the students. They're going to have a very fruitful and healthy discussion.
2: There's mostly men. Are any women coming?
4: You know that being that Kibe is much masculine, we were just able to reach to the men. We tried reaching our girls or other women, but most of them were not interested.
0: When he does finally arrive, the male students swarm Kibe's van.
5: Be at your best behavior. You guys all read the book.
0: Kibe asks them if they've read the book.
5: Rule number one is wake the f*** up.
0: He chats, signs some books, plays some pool with them.
5: We have 10 minutes.
0: He stays 25 minutes and then he's gone. I arranged to meet up with Ryan.

0: and later. I want to understand more about how influencers like Andrew Kibe attract young men like Ryan and why they look up to him. But first, I want to hear from the female students.
1: My name is Elvira. I'm a second-year student in this University of Jaramogi Oginga Odinga, University of Science and Technology, pursuing bachelor's degree in computer security and forensics.
0: I've heard some of the female students objected to Kibe's visit. Is that true?
1: It created a lot of conversations in our institution. Some women in the university, they do disagree with Kibe because it feels disrespectful to them.
0: I asked her what she thought.
1: I totally disagree with Kibe's influence or content. It's not encouraging at all. It affects some of my fellow students, like one of my classmates. This boy, he has been influenced by Kibe's content. He can't socialize with any lady in our class. I feel like he has some hatred. I don't know whether I can say it's hatred or that mentality that he can't maybe associate with this other gender. He even has bought Kibe's books. Wherever you find him, he is carrying a laptop and that book.
0: Vera says it's not easy to be friends with boys who follow Kibe. A fellow student called Joy agrees.
2: I can say at some point it's getting worse. For those who follow Kibe's teachings, they'll find them saying ladies are less capable, less deserving of the leadership positions, and that's really hurting us as ladies, because we all believe that we are capable of everything.
0: In recent student elections, Joy says that female students standing had to have a male student standing with them or they wouldn't get elected. I ask her if she's seen Andrew Kibe's content.
2: Yeah, I've interacted with most of his content. It is good that he's teaching a male to be self-empowered, but this part, it is very controversial that he's despising the ladies. He's a kind of person who will preach of water, but behind the scenes, he drinks wine.
0: That's something we'll put to Andrew Kibe next time we meet. Now it's time to talk to Ryan. He's tall and assured, in his early 20s, a soft-spoken young man.
3: Can you tell us how you first discovered Andrew Kibe?
4: I first discovered Andrew Kibe when I was 18 years old. My father died 10 years ago, and I was in a dilemma of being masculinity or just remaining just a boy. You know, there's a certain role that a father plays in the family of giving his sons or daughter certain skills, advice, and maybe physical training. So I lacked all these.
3: What advice specifically do you follow?
4: Kibe, he states that women are just but distractors in your journey to greatness as a man.
3: Do you agree with that?
4: Of course, I totally agree.
3: Why are they distracting?
4: You know why most of our boys or men in the university are getting stressed, you know, is because of the pressure they receive from their girlfriend.
3: Is this something you've been told or is this something that you've personally seen?
4: It is something that I have passed through.
0: Ryan dated someone in his first year at university.
4: We were doing the same course. It was peaceful, you know. It was very nice. But then I realized that this woman was cheating on me with a man who was doing gold mining near our university.
3: Were you heartbroken?
4: Of course, I was heartbroken. And I remember I went to my mom, opened to her up, but again, she did nothing because she was a woman. You see, if I had a father, I could go to my father and tell him, you know, Dad, this and this happened. What should I do? Then the father could give me a way forward.
0: As Ryan and I talk, I hear the messages of the manosphere.
5: How to tell if she's a gold digger? They are all gold diggers. They are all, including your mother. All they want is money, not the thing. Money, not the thing. Yeah? That's all they want.
4: A woman who is 18 to 25 years is in her prime. I can say that she's in a market. She has got choices. Either the cosmet or Mbabas.
0: Mbabas means sugar daddy.

0: lecturer or big business people.
1: I know where women need to be placed in society. Where is that? Getting babies and raising those babies.
0: You know, in Kenya, the moment you're going to tell a lady I or a law or excuse, you are not my type. That is going to be the response from her. And most men, being that they are stressed or depressed, what is going to be the next move? A slap. A slap to the cheeks, right?
2: So they may be quite rude,
0: yeah.
2: But does that deserve physical violence?
0: In our Kenyan society and the current boys, to them it deserves. Yeah, to them it deserves.
3: Ryan agrees to share his TikTok data with us. Scrolling through, we can see the algorithm serving the same content again and again. Catholic TikToks, Kenyan dance trends, relationship advice, hustle tips, and Kibe videos.
4: Sitting with a woman telling her your problems, you are a sick man.
3: Ryan regularly searched self-improvement, success, also masculinity tips, specifically for boys without a father, which gave him Kibe videos.
1: Teach them the best way. Don't teach them this weakness of their mothers. Because imagine a man who has the mind of his mother.
5: Hi, how are you?
6: Hi.
3: To help me understand why messages like this are gaining so much traction among young men like Ryan and why the Kenyan manosphere is growing so fast, we've asked Kenyan academic Owino Oketch into the BBC studio.
7: Nice to meet you. I'm Jackie.
8: Owino.
3: Owino is a professor specialising in gender, sexuality and security studies. Why is it that equality between men and women is such a blind spot for this group?
9: Because while we have done work to improve access for girls, equal access into schools, what we have not successfully done is embedded gender equality education into how we think in

0: consequence in terms of the next generation of men in our society who will end up leading our countries and propagating these same ideas into the laws and policies of how our countries are governed.
1: So do you think that rhetoric will correspond to trends in violence towards women?
0: I absolutely believe that it corresponds to trends in relation to violence against women. It does. You cannot disconnect it here.
1: We've already heard in episode one about what the real-life consequences of this rhetoric can be. And like in Mexico, Kenya has also seen a rise in the number of cases of femicide, women killed because they're women. It doesn't mean influencers are to blame, but words matter. And in the online world of the manosphere, outrage equals money. Kibe's rage bait is one reason why he does so well on social media, and that helps him to make money.
2: When it comes to making money, it's easy.
1: Asking for donations via a Kenyan money transfer app called M-Pesa.
3: Top, top, top, top, top, top.
1: And selling merch.
3: Go up as I. T-shirts are available right now.
1: When we'd met in Nairobi last year, I'd asked Kibe how much money he made.
4: Do you make a lot of money?
2: Yeah, I do.
4: Can you share how much?
2: After some crazy woman killed my YouTube channel, I was making, probably $20,000-$30,000 a month, euros. But I'm down to like 10, so I'm doing poorly.
1: We haven't been able to corroborate these numbers, but this is in a country where the average monthly salary is about $500. I remember a conversation I'd had with Kibe and a rapper he often works with, and the rapper referred to Kibe's followers not as fans.
5: Sometimes I want to buy sodas for everybody. Yeah, at times, go kill yourself.
4: Wow. Even for your fans?
5: I don't have fans.
4: Yeah, well, how would you describe the guys
1: but
4: today?
1: But as
4: then,
1: customers.
4: Who, like, were super excited about you.
6: Customers.
5: Yeah.
4: Customers. Is that how you would put it?
5: No, that's those are his words, not mine.
1: After 4 days following Andrew Kibe on his tour, it's time to talk to him again.
4: We're on our way to Kibe's. This is kind of our chance to actually put to him all of the behaviours and contradictions that we've seen with him and his tour. There's no sign of Kibe or his team. We've messaged them, but we don't really know where they are at the moment. Hi, how are you?
7: Sorry.
4: What's happening?
7: We have just left to pick some breakfast.
4: Okay.
7: For the team.
4: Oh, here we go. Hey.
5: You guys are all set up.
4: Can I ask a few questions?
5: The other questions you want to ask?
4: Yeah, I've got questions.
5: All right, yeah.
4: People come to you because they want discipline, they want motivation. You're a motivating figure for a lot of young men in Kenya. Do you think you're a disciplined person?
5: I'm not here to try and be anyone's anything, okay? Some days I'm disciplined. I can be anything I want to be. I am like God. Today I can be the one giving life, tomorrow I'm the one who's taking it.
4: I'm asking about whether you live the life that you tell your fans to live.
5: No, I don't tell anybody to do anything.
4: But in your book, it's commandments. Like, these are the things that you follow.
5: And what did I tell you about the book? I told you I wrote the book for myself, right? Now, why you guys are buying the book is beyond me. It's crazy. Why would you buy the book? I've not told anybody to buy the book.
4: Kibe, you're on Twitter every day asking people to buy the book.
5: No, even when I go into the bar, I don't tell people to buy the book.
4: You do on social media, you're posting about
5: my fans, if anybody is really my fan, the only thing I tell them is, make sure you send me M-Pesa. You know what M-Pesa is? M-Pesa is
4: like
5: mobile
4: app,
5: money.
4: Yeah.
5: So an M-Pesa is better than you telling me you're my fan.
4: So you just want money from followers?
5: No, I don't want anything. I just want, if you're going to communicate with me, make sure our communication is genuine. Not
4: do you think it's fun when you speak to women in the way that you speak to women?
5: I don't speak to women.
4: Well, yeah, I guess you don't. Because the other day at the uni, you walked past a couple and you spoke to the young man asking if you could have, like, a go with the young woman next to him, his girlfriend.
5: Yeah.
4: Do you think that's an appropriate way to speak about women? I mean, you didn't even address her.
5: No, I didn't speak about her. I spoke to him. I told him, hey, listen, because I know you in campus cannot hold on to that girl of yours. I know. Right? So please make sure when you're done, you holler at your dog. It was a joke, though. Everybody there saw it as a joke.

0: only person who wasn't laughing was him.
1: So he didn't see it as a joke then?
0: Yeah, but to hell with him. Who cares about him? That was just a lesson to teach these young boys. You don't know how bad things are here. The most disenfranchised person in this country is the young man who's in campus. He's the poorest and with the least knowledge.
1: But how do you think it made her feel to just be spoken about like that in front of her?
0: Women love to be adored.
1: Is that adoring?
0: Yeah, they like women. That's why you dress up in short skirts. You like men to drool at you. It's not. It's nature. It's not me deciding.
1: But what you said wasn't, yeah. Oh, you look good. You weren't speaking to her. You weren't giving her a compliment. Do you think that was a respectful way to speak about her?
0: It didn't matter at the time. At the time is what I wanted to say. You're asking me the wrong questions. I don't like your questions. You see, I wish you could take the camera and this guy asked me the questions, because I would get better questions from there. Mm. You keep going into the wrong direction. So we're getting nothing here. All we're doing is just being combative. I think I'm done.
1: Okay.
0: Thank you.

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5: BBC News with Moira Alderson. The leader of Hezbollah has emphatically rejected a ceasefire between Lebanon and Israel, brokered by the United States. The deal allows Israel to continue its offensive in southern Lebanon, but requires Hezbollah, which wasn't part of the talks, to withdraw. The Iran-backed group has described the deal as futile, humiliating and disgraceful. Meanwhile, Israeli strikes in Gaza, which is also under a nominal ceasefire, have killed 11 people, according to health officials. They include five members of a single family. Britain's Prime Minister has accused Elon Musk of trying to whip up division over the killing of a young white student falsely accused of racism by his Sikh murderer. Video of police arresting Henry Novak as he told them he'd been stabbed has shocked the country. Mr. Musk has shared far-right posts claiming police racism against white people. A British charity says hundreds more women have come forward detailing sexual abuse they suffered at the hands of the former owner of the London department store Harrods. Mohammed Al-Fayed died in 2023, having never faced any charge. Pakistan says India is weaponizing water, with two recently announced projects affecting a shared river. Last year, India suspended a decades-old resource-sharing treaty. The Democratic Republic of Congo is the latest country to outline a voluntary repatriation program for its citizens amid ongoing attacks on foreigners in South Africa. Ghana and Malawi have announced similar schemes. 1 week before the World Cup tournament begins, FIFA has banned fans from bringing refillable water bottles into venues. Health experts have criticised the last-minute change. The French-Iranian author and artist Marjan Satrapi, who's best known for the book and film Persepolis, has died at the age of 56. The memoir portrays her childhood in Tehran after the Iranian Revolution. BBC News.
3: Take one failing family restaurant and one very determined daughter.

0: My mom's Chinese restaurant is dying, and I have 3 months to save it.
1: I'm Rumela Dasgupta, and you're listening to The Food Chain from the BBC World Service. Today, we're following the story of Lisa and her mum, Sophie. Lisa's put her acting career on hold to try and rescue her mum's 30-year-old restaurant in Edinburgh. A video Lisa posted about her attempts to turn the business around has been viewed more than 15 million times. But can she turn clicks into paying customers?
0: We have no customers coming in, and our menu is outdated with over 200 dishes.
1: We'll also hear from a father and son team in Australia who know exactly what Lisa and Sophie are going through.
2: So they had a lot of debts that they were slowly building up, but they weren't making enough money to get approved for a loan. It felt like we were at rock bottom.
1: And we'll find out what makes owner-operated restaurants such difficult businesses to run.
3: Hi, are you ready to order?
1: I'm here in the Scottish city of Edinburgh on a sunny day at Sophie Lee's restaurant, The China Star, where a happy customer has just finished lunch.
4: This morning, I woke up and I was just going through my phone and just brought her. Come help my mom's restaurant from not closing down.
3: Lisa, you mean?
4: Yeah, so I called my friend. I said, can we go try there?

0: because I just saw the video. It was so kind of, you know, catchy. Like, I was just looking, no, who is this? Who is saying this? I just have to be here. So, and I didn't regret it. It was nice. It wasn't a waste of time.
1: The video she's referring to was posted by actor Lee Sahee 6 weeks ago. In it, she explained her decision to put her life and career in London on hold and make the 650-kilometre trip back to Edinburgh to help with her mother Sophie's struggling restaurant.
2: Happy customers, right?
3: Yeah, and I think she only saw the video this morning, which I'm quite surprised about, so I didn't realise the video's still reaching new people. Yeah, that was really interesting. I think I came back out of desperation and frustration. After I moved away, Mum was kind of left by herself. And, you know, for the first 2 years, it was sort of okay. And then as time went on, it just got harder and harder on her physically. I recently installed CCTVs in the restaurant. So when I'm in London, I would watch her working. And she was basically just sitting down the whole day because she's so exhausted. Even though there were any customers, the long hours meant that she was physically exhausted, being at the age of 70.
2: Yeah, how hard was it before Lisa came to help?
4: Oh, that every day I only sleeping four to six hours each day, working 7 days a week. No time for eating. No time sleeping, just working, no hope.
2: So the business was good initially, and then it's gone downhill in the recent years. Why do you think?
3: I personally think it's because we've not really kept up with times in terms of digitalizing. And also, I think the cost of living has risen so much. There's a lack of labor, which means labor is expensive, stock is expensive, and my mom not being on the internet, she doesn't know about Google reviews, or she doesn't know what to do when a delivery tablet breaks down. So if a customer complains and doesn't want to pay the bill, she wouldn't really know what to do. Yeah, so a lot of tiny, tiny issues, which I think would have been okay 30 years ago, but in today's day and age, it's really not okay.
1: Lisa is keen to digitize the restaurant. At the moment, every

0: The little piece of paper that you rolled up into a little metal ring that then goes down a chute straight to the kitchen.
1: The chip thing is fine, but sometimes the orders do get stuck as well. So we're left waiting half an hour later saying, where's table 9's order? Where's it gone?
0: And that's when you have to stick a stick down the chute.
1: Yes, exactly, exactly. And also sometimes the order got lost a month ago and then suddenly today the order comes down. So suddenly so much food has come up and no one's ordered it.
0: Where did the idea come from to go on social media to promote this restaurant?
1: So I kind of plan to maybe document the journey for 1 to 3 months, and eventually maybe some local people will see the video and some people will come in. But what actually happened is just that first video took off completely, and which was really unexpected. So I posted the video on a Sunday evening and Mondays were closed. So when we opened on Tuesday morning, it was still kind of normal. It was just one customer and one influencer. We're like, okay. And then after half an hour, 1 hour, a few more came in. And then by the time it got to peak period, maybe 1 o'clock or 1:30, it was kind of almost full. But by Wednesday, it was completely packed and we didn't have enough space for people coming in. I felt like I was on Red Bull 24/7 for that whole week. We were all working off adrenaline and we didn't have enough staff. So actually my mum had to then go into the kitchen to help. So I called my best friend in to help me in front of staff. People are still coming in, which I thought was because they saw it ages ago, but it seems like the video's still making new reach.
0: The more important thing is it's helping with the accounts, right? So it's giving the business a boost.
1: It's definitely giving the business a boost. However, we have had to hire more staff. So it does get a bit difficult to balance the balance sheets at the end of the day. We're still sort of going through the financials to see if this is going to be sustainable long term, because we're really busy and we're really tired, but it seems like, to be honest, like, we're not sure where the money's going.
0: Sophie Lee and her daughter Lisa, and we'll be back with them later in the programme. One family who knows exactly what they're going through is the Mans from Sydney. Last year, Baljinder Mann's restaurant was on the brink of collapse until his son Bhav stepped in to help. It all began, you've guessed it, with the viral video.
2: 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Let's find out. This is episode one of Saving My Parents' Business.
3: Okay, so in terms of the memories of the restaurant, I feel like there's so many because my parents have owned the restaurant pretty much my whole life. I would say it's a mixed bag. It's like it's a good positive memory because we used to get a lot of food from the restaurant, but it was a huge toll on my parents. Like, my mum was always at the restaurant. My dad was always at the restaurant as well. And they were working so hard. It's kind of been like their whole life. It's been everything, especially to my dad. I feel like it's his sense of purpose comes from the restaurant. But business was going really well until essentially COVID.
0: Baljinder Ji, what happened? Tell me about how the business started suffering.
4: Business started going down and down. It just got bad to worse. And then 2 years ago, then I got sick, I got stroke, I went to hospital, and then the business gone almost dead, nothing was coming.
3: It was terrible because they were making a loss on the restaurant. At the same time, interest rates skyrocketed, inflation skyrocketed, so all their expenses had jumped up significantly. So they had a lot of debts that they were slowly building up, but they weren't making enough money to get approved for a loan. So it felt like we were at rock bottom. So it was actually my mum that went up to me saying, like, I don't even know what to do anymore. It feels like we're just being tested in every front. I think that's when I was like, I need to do whatever it takes to kind of help them in that situation.
0: Wow. So you actually were about to sell the business. What happened?
4: I put a business for sale, I think, for 6 or 7 months. Couldn't sell it. Nobody wanted.
3: At that point, my dad was back to working seven days a week already. And then we just had a chat, and then we were just like, if we have to keep the restaurant, then we're going to make the restaurant busy. And so I went onto my laptop. I started typing up a full plan of what we're going to do. My dad seemed very confused by it, but my mom was like, yes, let's try to do everything. I initially went straight to social media because I'd seen so many other businesses. And as someone part of like that TikTok generation, like whenever I want to go somewhere, I kind of look on social media to find food that's interesting. Yeah, that's where the idea sparked. I was just like, all it takes is one video that has to perform well and it could change my parents' business forever.
0: But Baljinder Ji, how did you find the whole idea of being on video that millions of people could see?
4: First, when he asked me, I refused. I said, I don't want to go to social media because I'm a very shy person. I said, you

0: and make the video for your mom. And I don't want to get involved with this one. I don't want to make video. He said, no, you the main chef. Mom doesn't do cooking. You the one, you have to do it. But I don't know nothing about social media. So that's the main reason, because I didn't know that social media can do these things. Now I realize.
1: My mom felt like more of a natural. My dad is just super uncomfortable. And even to this day, I don't think he's watched 95% of the videos that I posted, because he doesn't even know how to.
2: So when you first posted that first video, what was the response?
1: The response was kind of insane, because there were so many people who were just wanted to support my parents' restaurant. They were sending pictures being like, oh, I'm going to go there right now. There was just so much community support. It was shocking. Like I was so surprised by the response that we got. So I think it's been about 10 months now since I posted that first video.
2: And it's changed the fortunes of the restaurant completely.
1: Yes, 100%.
0: We are making money like we got only 35 seats. We are making money like 150 seats restaurant that sometimes we fill up twice, even three times a restaurant.
2: Bhav, can I ask you, so this was great that you use social media, you've turned it around, but that's not going to be enough to sustain it, right? There has to be more than just being on social media.
1: Exactly, which is why as part of the strategy for the restaurant, not just relying on social media, it meant that we had to optimize our Google reviews. We had to start asking customers to leave us reviews. We had to fix up our menu. And that's why every week I'm coming to the restaurant and we're essentially just trying to improve our current recipes. And then after I'm happy with how all our current food tastes, the plan is then to start working on new dishes that we can start introducing and new specials and keep expanding. I'm still working full time as well. So I'm doing all of this just after work and then coming to the restaurant every week, even because it's 40 minutes away, but it's still time consuming to come and help them.
2: Are you tempted to give up your job and take this on full time?
1: Ooh,
0: no way.
1: Yeah, I don't know if I could work with my dad full time, but there is an opportunity there that I've thought about in terms of just spending more time at the restaurant and building it out a lot more. But yeah, it's definitely an interesting question, because I have considered it.
2: And Bhav, so we went to a restaurant in Edinburgh yesterday where they've been struggling and they've done something similar to what you've done. What sort of advice could you give them since you've made your dad's business so successful?
1: Yeah, so I've actually seen their story as well. And it's amazing what they've been able to achieve. I think the main thing is just keep trying. Eventually something will work. If it's a new dish, if it's about sending flyers, if it's about doing something, just constantly think that you're going to try something different and eventually something will stick. Just really try to think outside the box as much as you can.
2: Bhav Mand and his dad, Baljinder. You're listening to The Food Chain from the BBC World Service. I'm Ramela Dasgupta. This week, we're following the story of Lisa He and her mother Sophie in Scotland as they try to save the family restaurant. With an outdated menu and a serious lack of customers, Lisa has big plans to modernise, but she doesn't know where to start. So we've linked her up on a video call with restaurant turnaround expert David Hopkins, president of the 15 Group in Canada. Right, David, meet Lisa. Lisa, meet David. He's going to give Lisa and Sophie some advice. But first, he's telling us how uniquely difficult it is to run a restaurant.
3: I always say it's pretty much the hardest business to run, at least the hardest small business. It depends on how the economy is doing, what consumer confidence is like, what your competition's like, so many factors. But it also depends, too, on what you're doing internally in a restaurant and how you can build revenue yourself. On top of that, they're such complicated businesses to run from a profitability point. There are so many variables that are unknown in a restaurant. Many businesses, like even my consulting company, I know exactly what my expenses are going to be next month. Whereas in a restaurant, you don't know what about 80% of your expenses are going to be. Everything is variable. Staff get paid hourly, and your utility costs, your paper supplies, your kitchen expense, your repairs and maintenance, it's all variable costs, which makes it a really tough business to manage even when you have the revenue.
2: You're in Canada today. What is the situation in Canada for restaurants at the moment?
3: If you interviewed me 10 years ago and said, how's the industry? I'd say it's tough. It's not great. It's tougher now because so many restaurants to survive COVID took on a bunch of debt. We've got the economy at play. We've got what's going on in the world. The whole Middle East thing is in play. And we've also got a decline in people eating caused by the Ozempics of the world. You know, I would say there's a worse market condition than we've seen in a long time.
2: So, David, what sort of things do you think restaurants often slip up on? And what kind of mistakes do you see over and over again?
3: I mean, there are two fundamentals to restaurants, and they sound simple, but they're hard to deliver on. To drive revenue, it's that exceptional guest experience. But that's easier said than done. To have great guest experience, the menu's got to be engineered properly. The price point's got to be right. The food quality's got to be great. The service has to be exceptional. We often see those things falling by the wayside. The biggest thing we see on the side after revenue is just fiscal responsibility. And that's a huge thing in restaurants because of that variable aspect of all your expenses. Often we see menus aren't fully costed. We often see inventory control processes aren't in place, which is a massive problem because it is so easy to waste a lot of product. And studies have been done that show 70% of staff will steal product and take it home if they have the opportunity. That's the biggest thing we see missing, is that fiscal responsibility piece and delivering the 10 out of 10 guest experience.
2: So Lisa, is this all making sense to you?
4: Yes, everything David says has sounded so relatable. It's all things that we don't have a system in place because it was kind of just my mom rock and rolling by herself the whole time. The stealing stock is something that has happened for the last 30 years, from alcohol to just food stock. And because we don't have an inventory, because we don't have any like online systems at all, so it's impossible to keep track. So the first question would be, do you think a POS system is absolutely necessary
3: 100%.
4: In any restaurant setting? Yeah.
3: 100%. So a POS system, it stands for point of sale, and it's basically the cash register system. They take care of ordering. They track what you've sold. They do the payments. They'll manage who's ordering what on what table numbers. So, Lisa, you're still, like, are you handwritten paper chits and... Yes,
4: absolutely.
3: So 100% a point of sale system is imperative. And I'm going to assume that you don't have your entire menu costed. I was actually looking at your menu earlier, but for example, the beef with mushrooms and oyster sauce, I'm guessing you can't tell me exactly how much that dish cost to prepare.
4: Not at all. I think my mom has a better idea, but we don't know exactly.
3: So understanding the product cost of dishes is so critical to maximizing the profitability of a menu. And there are tools to do it. I can recommend some. And you can probably add about 4% of revenue to your profit just by costing it properly and engineering it properly.
2: I have a question, Lisa, because we tried your mum's very lovely tofu and beef dish. It was delicious, but I thought the portion was quite large for one person. Easily, I think you could have had two or even three people eat that dish. So do you think portions also matter, the size of the portions, David?
3: I mean, it all goes hand in hand, which is why it's such a complicated business to run. So if a restaurant overportions everything by just 10%, then you're losing out on about 3-4% of profit.
2: So generous is nice, but not advisable.
4: Oh, it's a tough one for now because I've just risen the menu prices as well. So,
3: right.
4: It's sometimes the portion size is also eaten to the customer service aspect. So it's a bit of a tough one to know how much like 10% more or 10% less is.
3: I think this is why one of the most important things is to cost your menu.
4: Yeah.
3: It's so critical because that empowers you to make great decisions. Mm-hmm. I feel like, you know, when you put your menu prices up or you tell the kitchen to do more, we need better value, you know, you're throwing darts at a wall with a blindfold on.
4: Yeah.
3: And if you have the information, you can even make decisions like, oh my gosh, we shouldn't have that on the menu. It's just not, it's not profitable and people aren't buying it. And we should take that off the menu Because if we take that item off the menu, all of those people will now order something else that makes us a lot more money.
4: Mm-hmm. Yeah.
3: But you need that information, right?
2: So, Lisa, digitization, a customer experience, portion sizes, costing your menu. What else do you need to know from David?
3: Can I give you a quick, easy tweak and a win for your restaurant?
4: Yeah, absolutely.
3: I looked at your pricing online, and I would say I do not like the pricing approach you've taken. So when I look at your menu, I see a lot of £11.20, £10.80. There's some 50s in there. I would make all of those 95 cents, and you'll be shocked how much money just doing that will make you. And the guests will not see a difference between £10.80 and £10.95.
4: True.
2: There you are. That's a good tip, Lisa.
4: Yeah, definitely.
2: A quick fix.
4: I love that.
2: To start with. So, Lisa, what do you think now, having spoken to David?
4: A few things really surprised me in terms of how over-portioning 10% can result in such a major loss for an entire year. Because when you think of 10%, it seems like nothing. It's like, yeah, just give a 10% extra meat, vegetable. It's not going to hurt. So that's information that definitely surprised me. And in terms of the pricing thing is another thing that's made me realize maybe sometimes I should listen to my mum a bit more, because that was our original pricing and then I raised it. And I have recently received an advice from another fellow restaurant owner who says, remember to listen to your mum.
3: Thank you, Lisa. Very nice to meet you. I'm gonna keep following and see how you're progressing.
2: David Hopkins of Canada-based restaurant consultancy, The 15 Group. Long hours, constant stress, tight margins. Everyone we've heard from today has told us how hard it is to run a restaurant. So is there a moment when maybe the best option is just to walk away?
5: So I spent 5 years working evenings and weekends, never really had much time for

0: family or socialising. It's really not a good quality of life.
1: This is Carly Bond, who recently made the tough decision to close her vegan fast food business in the northwest of England. We asked her to send the food chain a voice note to explain what that experience was like.
0: I absolutely loved what I was doing and I loved feeding people. It became difficult. People assume that when you close down in hospitality, that it's because you haven't got enough sales. But we were mega busy. And the reality is that at the end of the month, once all the bills have been paid, there was nothing left for me. It never got to a stage where I was able to pay myself. I knew for a long time that it wasn't working. I felt like I couldn't stop. I was always thinking about it. Even if I had a day off, it was always still on my mind. And it just sucks the life out of you. All of my money just went on other people's wages, taxes, paying suppliers. I decided to close because a chef that was working for me went on holiday. So, of course, I had to pay her a holiday pay. But then I also had to go into work and do the shifts that she would usually do to cover her. So that week, I think I worked 50 hours and I still didn't have any money to pay myself. And it was a moment where I just thought, I literally can't do this anymore. I decided to just pull the trigger. I've really spent the last 6 months trying to get myself fit and well to recover emotionally and physically from that. If you can imagine, you just become really unhealthy. That's what happened to me. I wasn't eating properly. You know, I wasn't drinking enough water. I wasn't taking enough breaks. I was on my feet for hours and hours on end. And I just became really depressed and sad. So since I've been off work, I've just been trying to focus on fixing myself, basically. I've been going to the gym a lot. I've loved having time to cook for my husband and sit and eat together, which has been such a novelty. My life is so much better without it. Any advice for Lisa and her mum's restaurant? Go and look at other modern Chinese restaurants and go and see what the experience is like and take some inspiration from that. And also the costing of the menu is so important. It's something that I got wrong initially and learned how to do kind of once I was already in the thick of it. But yeah, so important to make sure that you are taking a profit or there's no business basically, is there?
1: Carly Bond there with her advice to Lisa. Back at the China Star, the lunch service is over. Lisa and Sophie are finally able to sit down and take a breath. What do you think, Mum? You're 70. We'll keep it till you're 90? 100?
2: Yeah, definitely. I'm very healthy, yes.
3: The other day you were complaining you don't want to do this anymore.
2: That's okay. Yeah, I can do it. I like working.
1: So you've given yourself, what do you think, 6 months' time?
4: Well, I said 3 months initially, but I think I was very naive when I said that. I do think it will take me a minimum of 6 months, so although I'm not sure how I feel about that, because I really miss my life in London too. I do hope to get my mum retired, even though she wants to keep working. I want to bring her to London, show her how other restaurants are doing now, the more modern fusion concepts, maybe take her to a fine dining meal, which she's never been to. Yeah, I'd love to just get her to enjoy life outside the restaurant once in a while.
1: You've got a good kid there, Mum.
2: Yes, yes, I got a good daughter. Very
1: good. Thanks to Sophie Lee and her daughter Lisa He for inviting us to their small family restaurant and to everyone in today's programme. Do you run a restaurant? If so, do tell us about it. Our email address is thefoodchain@bbc.co.uk. From me, Ramella Dasgupta, producers Lexi O'Connor and Beatrice Pickup, and the editor Sarah Waitson. Thanks for listening and join us again next week.
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0: ABC News with Andrew Kaloupas. The leader of Lebanese militant group Hezbollah, Naeem Qassem, has rejected the latest ceasefire agreement between Israel and Lebanon. It comes as fresh Israeli strikes killed four Lebanese in the south of the country, despite the agreement of a ceasefire extension if Hezbollah stops its attacks. The war in Lebanon threatens to stop a peace deal to end the broader Israeli-American war with Iran. Read on Lebanese television, Naeem Qassem's statement has demanded Israeli troops end their invasion of Lebanon and withdraw.
1: The ceasefire must be comprehensive. There's no division between the south and the rest of Lebanon, and no freedom for the Israeli enemy to kill in Lebanon. As long as the occupation exists, the resistance will continue.
0: Health authorities in Gaza City say at least 11 Palestinians have been killed and dozens wounded during Israeli airstrikes. The Israeli aircraft have struck at least four residential buildings and a refugee camp, leading to widespread scenes of panic. Shadow Housing Minister Andrew Bragg says he doesn't think the housing system needs rebalancing in order to better support first home buyers. The government passed its tax changes to the capital gains tax discount and negative gearing through the lower house of parliament and in an effort to address international inequality in the market. But Senator Bragg says the answer to the housing crisis lies in increasing supply rather than rebalancing the taxation system.
2: It's very clear you need to build more homes, you need to have a proper migration program, and you need to find creative ways to help first home buyers. There are different ways you can do this. The government have gone for the politically expedient process, which is just giving away these 5% deposits to everyone and anyone, into a supply-constrained market.
0: Queensland's corruption watchdog has been called in after an independent review found the state's police service misused taxpayer funds. Here's Hannah Moon.
3: The Chris O'Foley government commissioned an external audit in January to go through the QPS's books and contracts. It found the service ignored government priorities in spending and buying habits. Money was also channeled away from its intended use, leaving a likely $400 million deficit. Police Minister Dan Purdy tabled the report in Parliament, and he didn't mince his words.
4: The report is a bombshell review and it is damning.
3: Commissioner Brett Poynting says it makes for sobering reading and admits public confidence and trust could be damaged.
0: A new report has found one of Australia's top universities approved a $250 million cost-cutting program without clear evidence of why it was needed. The report by the National Audit Office found the leadership of the Australian National University approved the project also without proof it was achievable. The university says it will implement all recommendations made in the audit officer's report. The US Secretary of State is warning the risk of further escalation in Russia's war on Ukraine is real. Marco Rubio addressed a Senate subcommittee where he's revealed a Congress-approved $560 million aid package for Ukraine will be delivered soon. Hostilities between the warring countries have escalated this week, with Russian strikes killing at least 23 Ukrainians and Ukraine firing back at St. Petersburg. Mr. Rubio says tensions are high.
5: Ukraine has become increasingly effective at conducting long-range strikes deep into Russia and deep against critical nodes of the Russian economy. And I think one of the things it reminds us of why it's important to try to bring this war to an end if we can, because the risk of escalation is real, more real than it was 2 years ago.
0: To sport, and Manly Warringah has moved inside the NRL's top four with a 28-point-to-14 win.

0: for South Sydney. Here's Andrew Moore.
1: South Sydney started best at Brookvale Oval, leading 8 points to nil thanks to a Keon Kolomatangi try and a sin binning for impressive Manly fullback Clayton Failorlaw for a professional foul. But Manly got through that period, scored 2 tries before half-time to lead 10 points to 8. Failorlaw scored in the second half, as did Ben Trbojevic, and Jason Saab picked up a second. In the end, Manly won 28-14 before a crowd of 15,451 as they celebrated the signing of Kieran Foran to a 3-year deal as Manly coach. Andrew Moore, ABC Sport, Sydney.
0: That's the latest from ABC News. 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Now on ABC News Radio, a look at the national weather. A deep low will move over the Tasman, maintaining strong winds and a few showers across Victoria, eastern New South Wales and Tasmania. Showers will affect southern South Australia. A weak trough will produce light rain in western Western Australia, dry elsewhere. To the capital city forecast for Friday, Brisbane 21, mostly sunny. Sydney 20, a possible shower. Canberra 15, partly cloudy. Melbourne 15, a shower or two. Hobart 14, partly cloudy. Adelaide 17, a shower or two. Perth 21, cloud clearing. Darwin 32, and mostly sunny. 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

0: Hello and welcome to NewsHour from the BBC World Service. We're coming to you live from London. I'm James Menendez. And we're going to begin today in Lebanon and the announcement of a new ceasefire between the government there and Israel, which has been stepping up its ground incursion in recent days. The agreement between the two countries was brokered by the US following talks in Washington. However, it depends on Hezbollah, the Iran-backed militia that's been fighting Israel in southern Lebanon and firing rockets across the border, stopping its attacks and pulling out of the area. Well, here's how some people in Beirut reacted to news of the ceasefire early this morning.
1: They've been saying the war will end next week, next month, for many months and years. But I am now very optimistic that, God willing, in a month or two, Lebanon will go back to what it used to be. It will become active again. Tourists will return and Lebanon will become Switzerland of the East again. We are hoping for the best.
2: It depends on whether the ceasefire will guarantee a withdrawal from the occupied territories and does not give Israel freedom of movement to strike whatever it wants, whatever it considers a threat. Only then can we assess whether the ceasefire is really a success or not.
3: We do not believe in this ceasefire. That's the first thing. The second thing is that Israel is a sworn enemy of the Lebanese people and the Arab nations in general. We don't trust such agreements. They're calling it a ceasefire, but since Trump came out and announced the ceasefire, massacres are still happening and they're striking again. Where is the ceasefire that we should believe in?
0: Well, in the past couple of hours, the head of Hezbollah has rejected the demands that it should stop its attacks, calling the negotiations futile and humiliating. Kamal Shahada is the Lebanese minister for the displaced. A little earlier, I asked him what he made of the ceasefire that had been agreed in Washington on Wednesday.
4: I think this ceasefire agreement has shown that there's progress. It shows, first of all, that there's alignment between the different parties on the next steps. The idea of pilot zones is a practical one. And I do think that for a number of reasons, including the declared position of the Lebanese government to eventually reach a comprehensive security and peace agreement, that this ceasefire has better chances of success than previous ones.
0: What has changed?
4: I think the quiet diplomacy that took place over the last few days, the full support of the Trump administration to the Lebanese government position, all of that kind of combined to get to a more reasonable position from all parties. And I think you have to ascribe some of this to creative diplomacy.

0: which managed to sequence these ideas one after the other in a way that would address the concerns of both Lebanese and Israelis.
1: Is it also something to do with that phone call that was reported between President Trump and the Israeli Prime Minister Benjamin Netanyahu, in which we understand Donald Trump got pretty angry, let's say, with Mr. Netanyahu and told him to stop what he was doing in Lebanon?
0: I think President Trump has made it clear that he wants an agreement, first a security agreement, which includes a comprehensive ceasefire and the end of the wanton destruction of villages and towns in South Lebanon. He's made that very clear. I'm not going to comment on the reported discussion because it hasn't been confirmed, but definitely the official position of the United States and President Trump specifically has been aligned with the government of Lebanon's position over the last few days in a way that I think is a significant change.
1: The main condition, though, is a pretty big one, and this is that Hezbollah, of course backed by Iran, stops attacking Israel and withdraws from southern Lebanon. Who's going to make it do that?
0: At this point, we are counting on reaching an agreement that's in the interest of all three parties, Lebanon and Israel primarily, but also the United States. And the US has a vital interest in seeing this agreement implemented so that we get to a comprehensive security and peace
1: Yeah,
0: agreement. So
1: Minister,
0: there is interest. So
1: I
0: let me
1: understand
0: just
1: that, but isn't it meaningless without Hezbollah's cooperation?

0: so that we get to a comprehensive security and peace agreement.
1: Minister,
0: so
1: I understand that, but isn't it meaningless without Hezbollah's cooperation?
0: Well, the point is first to have the governments agree, and we are not about to allow a non-state actor to sit at the table and to become a negotiator, as previous attempts over the last 40 years have tried, and it never worked. Hezbollah is not an independent actor. Hezbollah has been following Iranian directives and is implementing an Iranian strategy. When they started firing on the 2nd of March, it was at the orders of the IRGC. So the Lebanese government took a clear position saying, we have nothing to do with this. And later on, we declared that the military activities are illegal. And what is evident here is an attempt, and I hope it succeeds, by the U.S., Israel, and Lebanon to dissociate the Lebanese front from the Iranian front. We, as Lebanese, have paid a very high price for other people's agendas. Now it's the Iranian agenda, and that has to stop. So by putting pressure on Hezbollah, political pressure internally in Lebanon, I think we're going to get to the result that we're hoping for.
1: I mean, is that a tacit admission that the only people that can persuade Hezbollah to stop attacking Israel, that the only country that can do that is Iran?
0: It is not a tacit admission of that, no. What I'm saying is we have a lot of support within Lebanon, and a majority of the Lebanese people are in favor of that. And Hezbollah knows that their long-term future is going to be determined by their relations with their fellow Lebanese. They cannot continue to be isolated from the rest of the Lebanese and to become a pariah and lead to the destruction of all of Lebanon. We are counting on the pressure that we bring to bear as Lebanese on Hezbollah so that they stop firing, adhere to the ceasefire, and start, and we then move on with the political process that's been put in place and reach a security agreement.
1: Right, so you're hoping to persuade them. Is there kind of a moral pressure? But, I mean, there's no suggestion that the government, through the army, will seek to enforce the ceasefire militarily?
0: No, I did not say that it's only going to be moral suasion. We do have the option of using the Lebanese armed forces. And there is a clear statement, the statement that was issued yesterday, that the Lebanese armed forces will receive support from the U.S. and from other countries to help them develop the capabilities to restore, to extend Lebanese sovereignty over all of Lebanon's territory. And these things do not necessarily happen by agreement by both sides. If one side is an outlaw militia, as in this case, then, you know, they have an option. We're going to use a political process as long as we can, but not forever. And there's going to be a clear coordination between the political and the security process.
1: You talked about 40 years of history. I mean, that could lead to civil war, couldn't it, if the army decides to act forcibly against Hezbollah?
0: You know, what you're calling civil war, I think, is just a bugaboo that Hezbollah brings up. And the reality is there is no civil war in this case. It is about law enforcement. It is about restoring Lebanese sovereignty. It's about protecting the same people, first of all, that Hezbollah claims to be protecting, and those same people that it has brought destruction and death upon. So what we are doing is the right thing by every Lebanese, including the people that Hezbollah, including the people that today would say they still support Hezbollah,
1: including the Shia communities in the south who've had to flee. I mean, this is your remit,
0: unfortunately,
1: isn't it?
0: Absolutely, it's a remit of the whole government. To be clear, the Shia of the south have paid the highest price for Hezbollah's follies and for forcing Lebanon to enter the war of support for Gaza first in 23, and now Iran in March 2026. So, yes, and it is not an issue between Shia and the rest of the Lebanese. This is an issue between the Lebanese government, the Lebanese people, and Hezbollah.
1: And that was the Lebanese Minister for the Displaced, Kamal Shahada, speaking to me a little earlier. Well, Lina Sinjab is our correspondent in the Lebanese capital, Beirut. And I asked her whether any ceasefire agreement without Hezbollah was effectively meaningless.
2: I think that's the reality. I mean, the government is adamant in its position to find a solution and end to the war, but they have no say on the ground. We've heard from the leader of Hezbollah,

0: Qasim, basically calling these kind of talks are shameless and humiliating for the nation, and rejecting the terms of this ceasefire. And in fact, before his statement came out, we've already heard report of an Hezbollah attack on Israeli forces inside Lebanon. So, you know, they are the ones on the ground dictating the situation, despite, government's efforts to find a solution, the terms of having the Lebanese army to be in control of the south were already discussed in 2024, but never implemented. And even with this new detailed agreement of creating some sort of zones to have the Lebanese army in control and make sure that there is no presence of Hezbollah, Hezbollah is rejecting them. So unless they agree to this, it's hard for the government to proceed with this kind of agreement sponsored by the Americans.
1: Yeah, Lena, is there pressure on the group from within Lebanon to stop what they're doing?
0: There is certainly mounting pressure from many people, but there is at the same time, support among the Lebanese Shia community of the south, because they also see that, you know, there is this severe aggression conducted by Israel on their lands, the occupation of their land, the destruction of the infrastructure of the houses. Basically, they feel that Hezbollah is the only one who's able to stand up for the Israelis and not the government. But the reality is, you know, the more Hezbollah attacks and, you know, fights back the Israelis, the more the Israelis are attacking and destroying. And we're getting hauled into a vicious circus that in the country is not able to get out of. And as the Lebanese president today said, that probably this is the best option for Lebanon to find a way to for gradual, lasting solution for the south.
1: Yes, I think he called it a last chance, didn't he? We heard some of those optimistic voices earlier this morning about the ceasefire. I mean, is the fighting still going on today?
0: It's still going on, but definitely not with the same scale that in the past few days. Mind you, the deal announced, it did not specify exactly when it's going to take effect, if it is, starting today or tomorrow. Also, we heard earlier from the President, Joseph Aoun, saying we're waiting for answers from the parties involved. And the answer came from Naim Qasim in the afternoon, saying they're rejecting the terms of this ceasefire. So we'll have to wait and see if there's any other development or if this is going to be cancelled at all.
1: And that was the BBC's Lena Sinjab talking to us from Beirut. You're listening to Nizar.

0: Still to come on the programme, the BBC's Will Grant has been speaking to the police in Monterrey in northern Mexico as the city prepares to host World Cup matches.
1: We have no information that any cartel will harm any tourist, claims the local security chief Alfredo Favela. It's mainly the common crimes, mobile phone theft and robberies, he adds. But we've reduced those a lot here. Visitors should rest assured there'll be peace in this city and this state.
0: More from Will in Mexico in 20 minutes. Let's just recap our main news this hour. A proposed ceasefire in southern Lebanon has been rejected by the Hezbollah militant group. And the French-Iranian author, artist and film director whose memoir Persepolis reached audiences around the world has died at the age of 56. We'll be hearing more about that in about 15 minutes. This is James Menendez with NewsHour. Now, some of the world's top AI executives, together with leading scientists, are calling for new legislation to prevent AI being used to develop biological weapons. The heads of OpenAI, Google, DeepMind and Anthropic are among the signatories of an open letter saying the screening of orders for synthetic, in other words, man-made DNA, should become mandatory. Dr. Piers Millett is Executive Director of the International Biosecurity and Biosafety Initiative for Science and another of the signatories. He's been telling me more.
2: We want to see new laws and regulations that actually require anybody that

0: is providing or making synthetic DNA to look at who's placing the order and what they're being asked to make.
1: And is that not happening at the moment?
0: There's currently guidance in place. It's encouraged, but it's not required. And given what's on the line, it's important that every company that is making synthetic DNA is doing this.
1: And is this just in the US? I know the letter talks about Congress, or is this also aimed at other countries around the world?
0: So that letter is aimed at the US, but it's critical that every other country does this as well. So, for example, in the UK, we do have national guidance from the Department of Science, Industry and Technology that companies in this space should also be screening. But we too don't have a legal requirement for them to do that.
1: And just explain then what bad actors, as it were, can do with this synthetic DNA and how easy it is to obtain at the moment.
0: Sure. So synthetic DNA, the longer pieces, can include genes from nasty viruses. Now, these genes, you can think of them as like the functional elements, the building blocks, the Lego blocks, if you like, that if you can get all of the bricks you need, you can put it back together and make a nasty virus, something like Ebola, something like smallpox, something like COVID.
1: And how easy is it to do that with AI?
0: Well, so we've known about this issue for about 20 years. It used to be really, really difficult to do this. Why we're talking about this now, why we've written this letter and calling for action right now is because AI does both make it much easier. If you look back at Lego, it's like all of a sudden everybody's being given or access to an instruction manual about how to build that kit. But also the advanced biological tools will also let you build better bricks to make a more interesting set that in this case means a more dangerous virus.
1: And the letter talks about AI systems, what, outperforming PhD level virologists. So, I mean, would that make me at that level if once I knew how to manipulate the AI?
0: So this comes down to that idea of the instruction kit. 20 years ago, you would have to be a PhD level virologist to be able to put that virus back together. Now, there is strong evidence that supports the idea that these tools can give you an instruction, a recipe of how to do

0: idea here is that if it's possible to circumvent it, if it's a way around it, if, for example, there are AI systems from other countries that don't have those safeguards in place, we also need to be checking when you move from that biological design phase on computers back into real life with biology, what is being ordered and by whom, to make sure that we aren't having sort of bad actors make viruses that they're intent on causing harm.
1: I mean, it really does have to apply to the whole world then for it to work, doesn't it?
0: Entirely. I mean, that's why as a non-US citizen, we've signed on to this letter, because I represent an international organization and we believe everyone everywhere should be screening. This isn't just a US problem. This is a global problem.
1: Dr. Piers Millett there. This year's Tribeca Festival, one of the biggest cultural events in the US, has just got underway in New York. Co-founded by the movie legend Robert De Niro, Tribeca is now celebrating its 25th anniversary. What was a film festival has grown to encompass storytelling through music, podcasts and TV. This year, one offering, a full-length film generated entirely by AI, has proved controversial, as Tom Brooke reports now from New York.
2: The Tribeca Festival is expected to bring some 150,000 people to New York City. This 12-day event opened with a music documentary on the legendary band Earth, Wind & Fire, formed in 1969, known for its blending of R&B, soul, funk and disco music. Do you remember? Cultural critic Tim Tiemann.
3: I think the fact that Tribeca is launching with the Earth, Wind & Fire documentary this year speaks to the transitions within the festival itself. It began life known as the Tribeca Film Festival. Over time, it's become known as the Tribeca Festival. You know, it encompasses film, all kinds of events, all kinds of talks. It's become much more of a cultural festival for the city.
2: A Tribeca film getting a lot of attention is Dreams of Violets. It makes the claim of being the first feature-length live-action film generated entirely by AI to be part of the official selection of a major film festival. It dramatizes the killings of protesters in Iran earlier this year. It's a fictionalized story inspired by photographs as well as journalistic and eyewitness accounts. It cost only $2,000 to make. None of the actors are real. Writer-director Ash Kusha sent his film out to industry colleagues, and they had no idea it was an AI creation.
4: We sent it to around 30 people in the film industry, and 27 people, these are top executives, been in the cinema for a long time, they said they didn't know it was AI. So they watched it without knowing. So that's the achievement for me, is to be able to convey the real human emotions, be able to tell a story without interrupting the viewer with the notion that this is AI or not, or how it's made.
2: Reza. This AI film raises many questions. How much can we trust the images we see in a movie as being authentic? And to what extent could this kind of AI-generated filmmaking put people out of work in the film industry? This year marks the 25th anniversary of the Tribeca Festival. It began here in the downtown Manhattan neighborhood of Tribeca. Back then, it was a very different story. The community had been devastated by the September the 11th attacks, and the film festival came about partly as a civic restoration project to revitalize the area.
5: And it dawned on me that this is real.
2: The impact of the 9/11 attacks is explored in a Tribeca film called IXXI. It features testimony from 12 unrelated individuals on how they reacted to the devastation of 9/11. It's a collection of quite moving stories. The film is directed by Sean Wilsey.
6: I think they portray humanity in a way that's really apolitical. And I kind of had that in mind in this divisive moment that it feels like we're in America, that like it's a film for everybody.
2: This year marks the 50th anniversary of the classic New York film Taxi Driver, starring Tribeca co-founder Robert De Niro. He will appear in a special screening reuniting with Taxi Driver co-star Jodie Foster and director Martin Scorsese. In Taxi Driver, De Niro plays the mentally unstable Travis Bickle, who uttered what's become one of the most famous lines in movie history.
7: You talking to me?
2: Like it or not, Robert De Niro will forever be associated with that line of dialogue.
8: Do you find when you walk down the street, people yell out at you, "You talking to me?"
9: Oh, yeah, and I say, "You're the only one there," and I sing it sometimes in the street, and I, you know, it's a whole thing.
2: Tribeca may lack focus and big breakout memorable hit films, but on its 25th

0: 6th anniversary, it's fair to say that this New York extravaganza has always been adventurous, and it's generated an estimated more than $1 billion to the local economy.
1: That was the BBC's Tom Brooke reporting there from New York City about the opening of this year's Tribeca Festival. 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Do stay with us. We've got lots more coming up in the second half of the programme.

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1: On the back streets of Accra, dozens of young kids are playing football. 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
2: If it wasn't football, I don't think people would be knowing the name Ghana. 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
1: And there is one football academy that every child in Ghana wants to get into.
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6: Coming up on NewsHour in the next 30 minutes, Wall Street prepares for its biggest ever share offering. Is the froth bubbling over? Also, Marjan Satrapi, whose memoir Persepolis reached audiences around the world, has died at the age of 56. Is Mexico safe enough to host the World Cup? And what happened under the sea after the cataclysm that wiped out the dinosaurs on land? First, the news.
7: BBC News with Sue Montgomery. The leader of Hezbollah has emphatically rejected a US-mediated ceasefire between Lebanon and Israel. It allows Israel to continue its offensive in southern Lebanon, but requires Hezbollah, which wasn't part of the talks, to withdraw. The militia described the deal as futile, humiliating, and disgraceful. Israeli strikes in Gaza, also under a nominal ceasefire, have killed 11 people, according to health officials. They include 5 members of a single family. President Trump has hit out at Congress for passing a resolution to force an end to the Iran war. He called the measure meaningless, claiming he was in the middle of final negotiations to conclude the conflict. Britain's Prime Minister has accused Elon Musk of inciting division over the killing of a young white student falsely accused of racism by his British Asian murderer. Video of police arresting Henry Novak as he told them he'd been stabbed has shocked the country. Mr. Musk has shared far-right posts claiming police racism against white people. 7 more children in Bangladesh have died of measles, bringing the suspected number of deaths to more than 600, the country's worst outbreak in decades. UNICEF says recent political upheavals delayed vaccine orders. The Democratic Republic of Congo has outlined a voluntary repatriation program for its citizens amid continuing attacks against foreigners in South Africa. A week before the World Cup begins, FIFA has banned fans from bringing refillable water bottles into venues. Health experts criticise the last-minute change. The French-Iranian author and artist Marjan Satrapi, best known for the book and film Persepolis, has died, aged 56. The memoir portrays her childhood in Tehran after the Iranian Revolution. BBC News.
6: Welcome back to NewsHour. The French-Iranian author and artist Marjan Satrapi, who was known for the book and film Persepolis, has died. She was 56. Her memoir tells the story of her childhood in Tehran and the restrictions imposed after the 1979 revolution. Satrapi later moved to France, where she became a French citizen. In a statement, her family said she died of sadness a little over a year after the death of her husband, who she described as the love of her life. Well, she wrote more than just Persepolis. She also contributed to Women, Life, Freedom, a collection of stories about the protests which engulfed Iran following the death of the Iranian student Mahsa Amini in 2022, who was badly beaten by police for not wearing a headscarf. She spoke about this to the BBC's Samira Ahmed in 2024 and explained what the diaspora had to offer Iranian protesters.
8: Well, I know what is the role of the diaspora is. I mean, if we think that after all these years that we have not been in Iran, we go and we decide for them what they have to do because we know better, then we are very extremely arrogant and stupid people. This is not the way it goes. The best that we can do is that we can be the loudspeaker of our people, also to give them courage, also to bring their words to the world and, you know, to tell them, look, the whole world is interested in you because, you know, when you're fighting in Iran, you know, being just like completely lonely and feeling that nobody is watching you, you know, like it's very, very difficult. So we can be the loudspeaker. Yeah. We can help, but we cannot decide.
9: No. And it's been nearly a quarter of a century since your landmark work, Persepolis, which had a huge impact on people in the West, particularly understanding relatively recent Iranian history. It went on to be an Oscar-nominated film. Do you still have faith in art's ability to create change? And are your ambitions the same for this book?
8: I truly don't think that art does change anything in the world, to tell you the truth. And if that was really a thing, imagine with all these love songs that we have, oh, you left me, I love you so much, come back in my heart. We should all be in love, you know, if just you take the music. We need to stay humble with the change that we can make. But I think art, basically, we are not the brick of the monument that is called the society, but actually we are the cement that put all these bricks together. We take the art and culture out from any society, this society fall down. In a language, when you stop writing poetry and you stop writing literature, this language becomes dead. But I don't think that I'm changing the society. I just give a testimony. I never say that I was a historian. I never say that I was a politician, a sociologist. It's just the thing that I see. And I say, okay, that is what I saw. Who would have guessed that the death of a single young woman, Mahsa Amini, would create what it created? Is a spark. And if you look at the history of the of Iran during these 45 years, each time it was a fire that they tried to turn it off, the next time this fire became bigger and bigger and bigger. So now the fire is there. It just needs another spark and it will come.
6: Marjan Satrapi speaking in 2024 to the BBC Samira Ahmed. You're listening to NewsHour. This is the BBC World Service in London. You're listening to NewsHour and I'm James Menendez. The papers have been filed for what's expected to be the biggest share offering in the history of Wall Street. Elon Musk wants to raise $75 billion for his company SpaceX at a valuation of roughly $1.75 trillion. If that holds, it could make Musk the world's first trillionaire. However, not everyone's convinced by the target valuation, not least because the firm overall doesn't actually make any money. Kathleen Brooks is research director at the brokerage firm XTB in London. What does she think of the valuation?
10: It's historic. It's absolutely huge, but it's very rare to set an actual price, one price. They're saying that they're going to sell stocks at $135 each. Usually you have a range. So that suggests to me that they are very confident that people want to buy SpaceX and people see it as being worth the $1.7 trillion. But yes, it is absolutely eye-watering. But we've moved into an era of trillion-dollar companies and lots of them are kind of linked to technology, to AI, a bit like SpaceX.
6: Yeah, I was going to ask you, I mean, what is driving the valuation? Is it the bit of the company that was XAI? Because that's now part of SpaceX, isn't it?
10: It is. You're right. SpaceX is a conglomerate. Well, it's quite interesting because XAI recently became part of SpaceX. And Starlink, which is the satellite internet service, that is a very strong business for Elon Musk and for SpaceX. And that produces very strong revenues. It's very profitable. It's a bit like the golden goose for SpaceX. But the golden goose feeds XAI, which sucks up so much money. It spends so much money. It doesn't make anything. A lot of people are going to be entering this IPO on hopes and dreams of Elon Musk that XAI will become the future. And that's in terms of things like Grok, but also the humanoid robots like Optimus.
6: The company wants retail investors involved. I think they set aside some of the shares, quite a big portion of shares for them. I mean, is there a danger they could get their fingers burned in this?
10: I mean, there always is. But you know, Elon Musk, he has a cult around him, particularly in the financial community. So he's done this. This has been arranged on purpose to really leverage and benefit from that cult-like fervor that people have for Elon Musk, or some people have for Elon Musk. So they're trying to benefit from that. And actually, what it probably does is make it a lot easier. There'll be a bit less scrutiny. If someone absolutely loves Elon Musk and they're going to buy into whatever idea he's selling or IPO he's having, then that means there may be a little bit less need to go out and sell these shares really hard, which is what you see in normal IPOs. In the past, Meta comes to mind. When Meta first listed, back then it was Facebook, it had a really rocky ride for the first few years. And you've got to be very long-term about these companies, particularly because, you know, as you mentioned, XAI doesn't make any money now. You've got to really believe in the long-term that it will deliver. That's what Elon Musk is asking people to do. And a lot of people are willing to believe that right now.
6: Yeah, well, they've also got to believe his ideas that the world needs data centers in space and a base on Mars, mm-hmm. don't they?
10: Oh, they absolutely do. And they will have no ability to direct what goes on at SpaceX, because there's two classes of shares. The class of share that Elon Musk will have has 10 votes. The class of share that everybody else gets only has one. So you're not only buying into his dreams and visions, but you're also saying we're going to allow him to do what he wants, because the ordinary investor, if you like, won't be able to impact that at all.
6: Kathleen Brooks, Research Director at XTB, a brokerage firm in London. There's exactly a week to go before the Football World Cup kicks off in Mexico City, where Mexico play South Africa. This year, the tournament's been co-hosted by the US, Canada and Mexico, a country which may be worrying some fans after a wave of drug-related violence swept the country in February following the killing of a major cartel leader. The Mexican government insists fans will be perfectly safe. However, it is also dealing with some violent protests this week. Our correspondent Will Grant reports from one of the host cities, Monterrey, in northern Mexico.
11: Patrolling the skies over the steel giant, as Monterrey's World Cup stadium is known locally. The overflights in one of two Black Hawk helicopters purchased from the US are for both surveillance and for show, intended to reassure visitors they'll be safe, even in Mexico's dangerous border region.

0: Few could blame fans for having their doubts. In February, the Jalisco cartel wrought havoc across the country following the killing of their leader, El Mencho. The violence sent a stark message that cartel gunmen could derail this event if they so choose. In the Monterrey Police Nerve Center, responsible for the stadium, officers are less concerned with cartels than criminality and crowd trouble. Some 300,000 fans are expected to visit Monterrey, watched over by more than 1,500 street cameras in this municipality alone. We have no information that any cartel will harm any tourist, claims the local security chief, Alfredo Favela. Visitors should rest assured there'll be peace in this city and this state. To that end, the police have sent in the machines. In a promotional video, the city shows off its four robot dogs, which will patrol the stadium during games using facial recognition technology to identify known criminals. They're able to detect early signs of crowd trouble and then alert their masters to intervene.
1: Ay, no, qué feo. No me gusta.
0: Three of Monterrey's four robo-dogs have been brought out to this very hot car park outside a supermarket and have been wandering around to show us what can be done, much to the surprise and fascination of some of the customers. Some here are extremely doubtful about the dystopian sight of robotic dogs with AI and facial recognition technology patrolling the stadium. But the authorities in Monterrey insist they're a crucial part of keeping visiting football fans safe.
2: Bien y mal, porque...
0: I think it's good and bad, says Jocelyn Morales. I know they're here to keep watch, but I worry about them taking jobs from real people.
3: No, la verdad, bastante bien.
0: I've never seen robot dogs before, laughs Angel Perez. I just hope this new tech is used to our benefit. However, there's plenty in Mexico that could still disrupt this World Cup. The main teachers' union is on strike over pensions and threatening to close arterial roads into the stadium unless the government meets their demands. In the final days, the anti-riot police in Monterrey are running through their training drills, practicing at removing an injured colleague while facing a hostile crowd. In a nation all too often associated with violence, the hope is such scenarios remain on the exercise yard and that the only clashes in this World Cup are

0: Now, Cuba's former leader, Raúl Castro, the brother of Fidel, celebrated his 95th birthday on Wednesday, well away from public view. Last month, he was indicted by the US on charges of ordering the shooting down of two American planes back in 1996. Havana insists the planes were operating without permission in Cuban airspace. Washington says they were not. Gerardo Hernández Nordalo is a former Cuban intelligence officer, now a member of the National Assembly, who spent years in Florida spying on anti-Castro exiles living there. He and four fellow agents were arrested and imprisoned. The Cuban Five, as they were known in America, were eventually released and deported during the thawing of relations under President Obama. NewsHour's Sean Lay asked Gerardo Hernández whether Cubans were worried that Raúl Castro might be captured by the U.S., in the same way as Nicolas Maduro was taken from Venezuela.
1: Well, actually, we are very concerned here, and not because they could do exactly the same, because first thing I should tell you is that Cuba is not Venezuela, and they know about it. The U.S. knows very well about it. But, however, having said that, I can tell you that the U.S. administration is very badly advised on Cuban issues right now. For many years, they have been bad advice about Cuba, but particularly in this administration with a Secretary of State that says he's Cuban, even though he's never been in Cuba himself. He doesn't know anything of what is going on in Cuba.
2: You mentioned Marco Rubio, the Secretary of State. I mean, he is the son of Cuban exiles, isn't he? And there is a big kind of Cuban exile community in America, a community that is politically quite influential.
1: Absolutely. So influential that so far the foreign policy of the U.S. towards Cuba has never been based in the real interest of the U.S. people, and not certainly in the interest of the Cuban people. Because you said, well, you know, for just to mention a brief example, the U.S. people that says they live in the land of the free, they are the freest people in the world, according to what they say. And they are the only people in the world that are forbidden for a law. They couldn't even smoke a Cuban cigar, or they cannot drink a Cuban rum.
2: Donald Trump is a bit of an iconoclast. He sometimes does the unpredictable. He sometimes makes allies of previous enemies, as well as maybe making enemies of previous allies. Do you think he could surprise us on Cuba?
1: I believe he could. Common record, public record, I should say, that before his first election, he even sent some emissaries to Cuba to explore the possibility of doing business. And I don't know, maybe he will realize now that even if it's not to help the Cuban government or whatever, but for the interest of the Cuban people, or even if he should destroy the revolution, according to the American view, okay, you don't like the revolution, you say that it's a fail system, but why you push it? If it's a fail, let it fall by itself. And maybe if you said, well, Cuba is not open to the world, okay, try to open it. Try to do business. Let your companies invest in Cuba. Let your companies do business with Cuba.
2: This is a clash of two systems, two ideologies, two different cultures and beliefs. You spent quite a few years in southern Florida, doing your intelligence work, spying on the anti-Cuban exiles there. You've seen America up close. What was it you liked about America?
1: Actually, we're talking about a system that is 300 years old. And they judge the Cuban system, which is only 65 years old. And besides that, they have had freedom to build their system the way they would like to. We haven't. We, since the very triumph of the revolution, we haven't had the peace to build the society we dream of. The Cuba we have now is not the Cuba we want. The system we have now is not exactly the system we want. We have to improve it. We have to make it every day better for the good of everybody. But we haven't had peace to do that. We haven't had the freedom to do that, because of the pressure, because of the embargo, because of... they should try something else. They should try, let Cuban do what they want to do, and let's see if it works for the better of Cuba and for the better of the world.
0: That was Gerardo Hernández, member of the Cuban National Assembly, talking there to my colleague Sean Lay. Just a reminder that you can always find the latest

0: 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But do stay with us, still more to come on this edition of the programme.
1: This is the BBC World Service with stories from the past, as told by the people who were there.
2: My shoes had a most important feature, as they had been a witness with myself to the crimes of the occupation.
3: We knew what was happening over in South Africa. Morally, we just couldn't handle the South African goods. And I think because we wouldn't go away, the Irish government had to try and do something.
4: Because this pickup was coordinated by multiple organisations in the government, they were very cautious about transporting the pandas back to Taipei.
5: As we entered Johannesburg's airspace, the pilot announced, "We welcome Sarah Bartman back into her country of birth after 192 years.
1: Witness history at bbcworldservice.com/witnesshistory or wherever you get your BBC podcasts.
0: A reminder of our top story today on NewsHour: a proposed ceasefire in southern Lebanon called a last chance for peace has been rejected by the Hezbollah militant group. Its leader says there will be no let-up in attacks on northern Israel while Lebanese villages are being bombed. However, Lebanon's minister for the displaced, Kamal Shahada, told NewsHour he was confident the Lebanese government would be able to force Hezbollah to comply.
6: "We are counting on the pressure that we bring to bear as Lebanese on Hezbollah so that they stop firing, adhere to the ceasefire, and we then move on with the political process that's been put in place and reach a security agreement."
0: Also this hour, the French-Iranian author, artist and film director whose memoir Persepolis reached audiences around the world has died at the age of 56.

0: This is James Menendez with NewsHour live from the BBC. President Trump has reacted angrily today to Wednesday's vote in the House of Representatives, calling on him to pull out US troops engaged in the war with Iran or seek approval from Congress to keep them there. Four Republicans sided with the Democrats to pass what he called a meaningless resolution, describing them as unpatriotic. Our North America correspondent Anthony Zerka is in Washington, D.C. So what does it mean?
1: I think it means that there is a majority in the House of Representatives at this moment that are not happy with the way the war is going and wanted to express their disapproval in a vote. 215 members of the House versus 208 who voted no. So it passed by a relatively comfortable margin given the absences in that chamber. It is questionable whether this could also pass the Senate. And if it did, Donald Trump has said that this is not a constitutional provision, as have most presidents in the past. They don't believe that Congress can check a president's war-making authority in this manner. But it does show that Donald Trump's war is getting increasing political opposition, including among some people in his own party in Congress.
0: I mean, in a way, he must know the pressure he's under to end it, right? I mean, if not from Congress, then from, you know, all those people who are worried about gas prices, for example.
1: He's hearing it from Congress, and not just in these kind of votes, but also behind the scenes with Republicans who are looking to run for re-election in November's midterms and are facing an uphill battle because of public dissatisfaction. And he can see the polls, too. He may dismiss them as being fake polls, but it does show that his approval rating, particularly on inflation, particularly on the economy, have plummeted in the past 6 months. And a lot of that has to do with public dissatisfaction with the direction the country is heading in and public upsetment with the high cost of groceries and the high cost of fuel because of the Iran war. So he could read the writing on the wall, but he keeps promising that a resolution is just around the corner, and he thinks that he can wrap this up before the midterms and that he will bounce back quickly after that happens.
0: I mean, what about his own party? Are some Republicans now feeling more confident about standing up to the president?
1: Well, of the four Republicans who've sided with all the Democrats to vote in the House, Thomas Massie was one of the lead ones. He's a Kentucky Republican. He was ousted in his primary bid to be reelected in November by a Trump-backed opponent. So he paid the highest price a politician could do. So that was kind of what I think the White House hoped would be an example to other members of Congress, that if they cross the president, they're going to face his wrath. But some of the other ones, Warren Davidson from Ohio, he is also expressing more skepticism towards the war. He hasn't faced the same kind of retribution Trump has. And then the final two, Brian Fitzpatrick of Pennsylvania and Tom Barrett of Michigan, both of those are in battleground districts. They're going to be fighting for their lives in November against strong Democratic opposition. This shows that they may be more worried about losing to a Democrat in November than facing Donald Trump's anger right now.
0: And that was the BBC's Anthony Zerka speaking to us from Washington, D.C. Now, 60-million-year-old fossils from a newly discovered site in Egypt have been exciting scientists because they're offering up vital clues as to how marine life was transformed after the asteroid strike that wiped out the dinosaurs. Sana Al-Sayed is lead author of the new research. She's an Egyptian vertebrate paleontologist at Mansoura University in Egypt. She's currently studying for a doctorate at the University of Michigan. I asked her what she found in these fossils.
2: So it's a marvelous discovery. So what did we find exactly is a 500 fish fossils in the heart of the desert of Egypt that told us about the very first moments of the assembly of the modern oceans. So basically what happened is when the dinosaurs went extinct, a whole lot of different fishes also went extinct with them. So what was swimming with oceans alongside the dinosaurs, you could think of them as very large, big predatory fishes with very big teeth, very ferocious fishes that also went extinct, but was living alongside with them with a very You could think of them as like the ancestors of the very modern fishes that you see them today. Those are the fishes that survived, but we didn't know much about it, what they looked like, what they are, or where they exactly did they live in the oceans at this time.
0: Is that because there weren't many fossils for you to study?
2: Yes, that's exactly what it was. There was only two sites in the world that could tell us about this this time period, one in Sweden and one in Mexico, but they didn't have that much fossils in them to tell us about this. But this site in Egypt with a 500 fossil in them, now we have a lot to study.
0: Do some of them look like fish that we might see today?
2: Yes, we have in this site, we have the oldest like tuna fish. We have the oldest seahorse relative. We have the oldest jack. We have the oldest moonfish, which is still living today. So if you took a dive in the ocean like 62 million years ago in this site, you would feel like as if you are taking a dive in the modern ocean today. You wouldn't feel like as if something is different.
0: Fabulous idea. And how soon, I mean, these fossils, when do they date from? How soon after the asteroid strike are they from?
2: Say that again, sorry?
0: How soon after the asteroid strike are they from? I mean, not immediately, presumably, but what, a few million years?
2: Yeah, they are just 4 million years after the asteroid hit, which is fascinating because just 4 million years after this mass extinction that scientists say wiped out 75% of the Earth's life, you see this fish community that is vibrant, full of life, and life just continued, just bounced back. Just 4 million years after this catastrophe.
0: And just briefly, did the sea, the oceans recover more quickly than the life on land?
2: No. That's one of the big questions, though, that we didn't know how quickly life on oceans responded to this extinction event. Because on land, we have a big idea about what this happened because we have a really good fossil record, but we lacked this on marine fishes. But now we do, thanks to this new site.
0: I'm with Sana Al-Sayed, Egyptian paleontologist, speaking to me a little earlier. Don't forget, if you want to listen to the programme but you miss us when we go out live, you can always catch up with a podcast. It's updated twice a day. Just search for BBC News Hour podcast. You'll find it there. Also past episodes, and you can subscribe as well to receive it on a regular basis. And it is, of course, completely free. But that's

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0: ABC News with Andrew Kaloupas. The head of Lebanese militant group Hezbollah has rejected the latest ceasefire agreement, demanding Israeli troops withdraw from the country. In US brokered talks that did not involve the Iran-backed group, the Lebanese and Israeli governments agreed to renew their nominal ceasefire if Hezbollah stops its attacks. At least four people have been killed in fresh Israeli strikes hours after the announcement. Read on Lebanese television, Naim Qassem's statement says the agreement amounts to capitulation to Israeli and American interests.
1: The result of these direct negotiations, futile, humiliating and disgraceful for Lebanon, is Washington's declaration, which sets out the basic principles that America and Israel see as Lebanon's submission to the project of Greater Israel.
0: Donald Trump has hit back at the US House of Representatives after it voted to formally rebuke him over the war in Iran, a move he's labelled unpatriotic. The House passed a Democrat-led war powers resolution aimed at halting further military action against Iran, unless authorised by Congress. On social media, Mr. Trump called the vote meaningless. The federal government says it's raised allegations with Israel that Australian activists were sexually assaulted when they were detained by the Israeli Defence Forces. 11 Australians were part of an aid flotilla heading for Gaza last month when they were detained by the IDF in international waters near Cyprus. Senator Wong says she believes the allegations of sexual assault, which Israel denies. She says the reports that the group was denied consular access is also of concern.
2: Australia has directly raised our concerns with Israeli authorities about the treatment of detainees and refusal to provide consular access in line with international obligations. We've called in the Israeli ambassador to reiterate our demand for answers.
0: Shadow Treasurer Tim Wilson says the coalition will continue to push for a longer inquiry into the government's tax reforms. Labor's legislation, which includes changes to the capital gains tax and negative gearing, passed the lower house without amendment on Thursday. The bill has been referred to a Senate committee, which is due to report back on June 19. But Mr. Wilson says the duration of the inquiry isn't enough.
3: I absolutely want a longer inquiry. Well, we're absolutely looking at maximum leverage to make sure that Australians have their say. The Prime Minister's bullying attempts to try and censor and silence Australians from influence and a say in our own national parliament is a disgrace.
0: New South Wales opposition leader Kelly Sloan says her party won't be backing the government's proposed reforms to allow medicinal cannabis users to drive with small amounts of the drug in their system. The laws being introduced to state parliament will require drivers to register a cannabis prescription online, complete an educational course, and drive with less than 50 nanograms of the drug in their system. Ms. Sloan says it's a reckless policy and the proposed reforms would put lives at risk.
4: There is no evidence base for impairment, and that's the really important factor. The government can put an arbitrary figure on milligrams of drug in a system, but we do know that every person is affected differently. Their impairment is different. And until we have the science on that, we shouldn't be moving forward with these laws.
0: Britain's Prime Minister Keir Starmer has accused Elon Musk of trying to whip up division in the UK following anger over the police handling of the murder of a white student by a Sikh man. Henry Novak was handcuffed as he lay dying. The BBC's Damien Grammaticus with more.
5: Before his meeting with Henry Novak's family, Sir Keir Starmer again said their example should be followed, calling for people to react calmly to show that in Britain we are reasonable, tolerant people. He said there were serious questions for the police, but pointedly criticised Elon Musk for again interfering in our politics, trying to whip up division. Musk has posted multiple times on his X platform, saying the teenager was treated heinously in his dying moments, claiming official policy required police to be racist against whites, and reposting a call for people to join protests.
0: A Mount Everest guide presumed dead after failing to return to base camp has been found crawling down the slopes of the world's highest mountain after surviving without food or oxygen for about a week. Dawa Sherpa went missing on May 29 when he was returning with a Polish climber after failing to reach the summit. The 52-year-old was located by a cleaning crew on Thursday morning. You're up to date with the latest from ABC News. 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A deep low will move over the Tasman, maintaining strong winds and a few showers across Victoria, eastern New South Wales and Tasmania. Showers will affect southern South Australia. A weak trough will produce light rain in western Western Australia, dry elsewhere. To the capital city, forecast for Friday, Brisbane 21, mostly sunny. Sydney 20, a possible shower. Canberra 15, partly cloudy. Melbourne 15, a shower or two. Hobart 14, partly cloudy. Adelaide 17, a shower or two. Perth 21, cloud clearing. Darwin 32, and mostly sunny. 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
6: Welcome to Outlook. Hello, I'm Jo Fidgen. Pucker up. We're talking romance and ice hockey today with Jesse Corton. He became hooked on a Canadian television drama that was one of the most talked about shows of last year. Heated Rivalry.
7: The Canada-Russia final showcasing the two most talked about prospects in the world. Canada, Shane Hollander.
8: Shane Hollander, I wanted to introduce myself.
7: Okay. And Russia's Ilya Rozanov.
6: It told the story of gay ice hockey players finding love and acceptance, something Jesse could only dream of. In the neighbourhood where he grew up, in the suburbs of Minneapolis, in the US state of Minnesota, it was pretty much expected that you would play the sport. It was the centre of people's social lives. It was normal for people to convert their backyards into rinks in winter. Thousands of people would turn out for just a high school game. And if you were talented, you were a big deal. Jesse had three older brothers, all of whom were ice hockey players, and so it was natural that he would pick up his first stick before he even started school. He was good. Maybe not good enough, he thinks, to have made it to the National Hockey League. But the reason he quit was not because he wasn't going anywhere. It was because he didn't fit into the very straight culture of the locker room.
9: The hockey culture truly is kind of a monoculture, or what I call a culture of conformity. It's a very muted experience in terms of being the star on the team or drawing attention to the team. So if you watch an interview with a superstar NHL player and the reporter asks them, "You scored 5 goals tonight, you had the best game of your career," that player will never acknowledge that statement. They will just say, "The guy showed up, our goalie played well in net, I'm so happy to get the win for the team." Hmm. It's truly that what's best for the team mentality first.
6: That's so interesting. So the link between team mentality and conformity is that you can't draw attention to yourself for being different in any way.
9: That's correct, yes.
6: So how big a component of that is the straightness, the heteronormativity?
9: Especially, I'll be honest, in my year when I grew up, for young men in a state like Minnesota, it is known, especially in the U.S., as the state of hockey. It was that alpha male environment.

0: and we would do this, I wouldn't call it thing, but a aggression, I guess, called locker boxing, where you're literally putting on your helmet and your hockey gloves. And if someone challenges you to locker box, you never back down, and you're trying to beat this person or box them into submission, and you never wanted to back down, and you never wanted to lose as well. And you're 15, 16 years old, trying to prove that you're the most alpha male, doing teenage male things to prove that you're tough. And so you are never backing down from a fight or a tiff in the locker room. It's a very kind of a bro culture, if that makes sense to some of your listeners. And that included language as well. So trying to put down others that didn't belong in the sport through homophobic language to prove that, hey, the only people that belong in the sport are tough, straight, alpha men.
1: Right. So the slurs were mostly homophobic, were they?
0: Mostly, yes. Pretty much every day that I would go to practice, you would hear a derogatory slur just casually dropped to make fun of somebody.
1: Obviously, there's no reason why a gay man can't be an alpha male, but that was what you were saying, was that was the kind of sense in the locker room, was that those two things did not go together.
0: Yeah, so to be alpha male in the hockey world was to be straight, and being gay in that world could not exist.
1: Right. So when you heard these homophobic slurs, how would they make you feel?
0: I would just hide and shut down, pretend that you didn't hear it, and make sure that you just don't react. You don't want anyone looking at you that would even question or think that, hey,

0: He's a little embarrassed, or his skin got flush when you said that word.
1: What do you think would have happened if they had realized?
0: Honestly, bullying, probably nonstop bullying. My life probably would have been made complete hell, to be honest. And at that point, I just, especially in the 2000s, being gay was bad. There was no positive representation. So if I would have been found out, I probably would have been pretty isolated and just not accepted it within my own world.
1: Did you internalize that prejudice?
0: Absolutely. You just think there's nothing positive about being gay. It's only negative. And in fact, growing up where I did, and especially in the neighborhood where I grew up, just north of Minneapolis, about 20 minutes, and having older brothers that, you know, would even make fun of me potentially for being gay, but I didn't even know what being gay was, or their friends calling me a fairy. I didn't understand what those terms were. It just meant I was other, and other equaled bad.
1: So your brothers picked on you and their friends picked on you.
0: They did. I remember even in sixth grade, this girl had asked me out and was chatting with her on the phone. And this is one thing I'll never forget. It was the old school party line where anybody could pick up the phone to hear the conversation. So I'm talking to her, and my oldest brother came on and just said, "If you don't go out with her, I will call you gay for the rest of your life." And that wasn't an option at that age to reveal such a thing about yourself, especially in this heteronormative community where I grew up, playing sports, being such a part of a large school district, and sports being at the center of this, there was no way.
1: So what did you do?
0: I just closeted myself.
1: And went out with a girl? And
0: yes. Yeah. Oh. Dated women. I think it was mostly for me. I knew who I was, but possibly I wasn't gay. And it was, hey, maybe I do need to date women. Maybe this is a phase. Maybe it's not forever. Maybe this is just, you know, a temporary moment in time where I'm attracted to men. But if I date enough women, maybe I'm actually straight. So date women.
1: You describe it as hiding yourself, you know, in the sport, and it sounds like at home as well. I can see your nodding. You look maybe a bit emotional. Is it hard to talk about?
0: It is. It's things I don't dwell on, or it's things in the past. It's a very healing moment to be able to reflect back on some of those painful, very dark times, I'll be honest.
1: How big a part do you think your sexuality and homophobia played in your decision to step away from ice hockey when you were 17 and a promising player?
0: It was, to be honest, one of the major parts of why I did step away. When you hear constantly derogatory slurs to who you are as the core of your person, and you hear that every day on and off the ice, and that connotation is a negative connotation, it starts to take a true mental toll on yourself. It truly feels like you will never be accepted, and you're just meant to live this life that's sad, depressing, closeted. You're never going to find happiness. It takes a massive mental toll.
1: You felt hopeless, did you?
0: In so many ways. There were nights you would just lay in bed and think, why me? Why am I gay? What do I do to change this? Do you pray? Do you tell yourself this is a phase? What do you do to get rid of this negative thing that's in your body to be like everybody else?
1: You described a neighborhood and a culture where ice hockey was a very big part of the community's life and a very big part of your life. So what did it

0: cost you to step away from it?
1: A brotherhood of friends. Within this neighborhood, it is literally every day that you are at practice together. And if you're not at practice, you're at somebody's house, laughing, joking around. And when I stepped away, I lost this group of friends that I had played hockey with since 3, 4, 5 years old. And stepping away from some of those friendships, it truly hurt.
0: What kind of life did you build for yourself after that?
1: After high school, I was still trying to figure out, I guess, my own sexuality at the time, and also this masculinity in terms of my sports identity, because sports have always truly just been a part of who I am. And I don't think, even at 18, 19, that I could blend those two. It was still a closeted athlete identity that I maintained for a number of years, even after living in Europe and seeing gay bars. I remember I tried to find like a gay bar in Munich to go to, but I never went. I was too afraid.
0: Jesse was 21 when he felt ready to open up, but only to those closest to him. His parents were totally accepting, as were his older brothers, who had teased him in the past.
1: At this point, they had gone off to college and finally had exposure to other people in their lives. Without question, they accepted who I was as a person and just said, that's great. Like, we love you no matter what. Them not realizing that language can impact people, or, and let's be honest, even in the media back in the 90s, 2000s, there was always gay jokes. There was always things happening in TV shows that made a mockery of homosexuality. And so that's culturally kind of what they grew up with, and they didn't know any different.
0: Jesse took up ice hockey again, playing in amateur leagues, but he still didn't feel he could be out on the ice. His experiences as a boy had taught him that.
1: It's that culture of conformity, not wanting to draw attention to yourself, your teammates' opinions changing immediately of you when they find out that you're gay. Maybe they have a problem with it and they tell the other team. You never know who might have a problem with it in terms of trying to take a cheap shot against you on the ice. It truly was for my own sense of personal safety that I felt that I couldn't bring myself out. It was not a culture that felt safe. I would continue to hear homophobic slurs even at that time.
0: How does that affect how you perform if you are, in your words, hiding?
1: Yeah, you're constantly on edge and you're editing yourself. When I would go to hockey games, it's making sure that I'm, you know, talking about a vacation I went to with friends that was at a gay destination, who I might be dating or what dates I went on. You are, I would say, kind of zipping yourself up, your personality up a little bit to make sure you fit that hockey culture.
0: Hmm. There are gay teams, aren't there? Gay ice hockey teams and competitions, which you started playing in. How is that different?
1: And then I just light up when you ask me that question. It's freedom. You can talk about a partner. You can talk about a date you went on. It feels like you're on cloud nine, to be honest. It's just that mental weight of just having to have hidden myself for so long, and you just feel weightless.
0: You're in a position then where you don't have to hide. you can be out. But when you join those teams or play in those competitions, are you effectively outing yourself within the whole sport? When you'd go and play in a, should we call it a heteronormative team? If you go and play in a heteronormative team again, are they going to know?
1: For so long, I wasn't out publicly, or I would not allow myself to be out on

0: any form of social media from 2017 all the way up through essentially beginning of 2026, I would not allow myself to truly be out on social media. So I'd attend these tournaments, but not allow pictures to go out, would not allow people to tag me in any of these photos. And so I had this quiet joy of gay hockey tournaments and being accepted, and then turn around 3 days later, drop into my heteronormative hockey league and pretend as if this tournament didn't happen. We would use what's called pride tape, which is rainbow tape on our sticks. And so before I would go to my hockey game at Atlanta, you made sure I'm taking off any form of rainbow hockey tape to not have any awkwardness or even broach the subject of why do you have rainbow tape on your stick?
1: Would you have, like, I don't know, a boyfriend come and support you at the gay tournament, but who couldn't then come to the other tournament?
0: So, yeah. So my boyfriend at the time would come to and would watch my games, but I always leave early. And other players on the team, their girlfriends, wives, kids, what have you, would come to the games. And then after, we usually hang out, but not once would I allow my boyfriend to join me in that.
1: How did you feel about that?
0: After a while, he stopped coming to games because he just said, hey, I get there right when the game starts and I leave early. It's great to see you play, but I can't imagine it would be enjoyable in that situation to be dating somebody that is not going to allow that person.

0: you're freaking out for these two because you're constantly thinking somebody's going to find out about this. This isn't going to end well. Something's going to go haywire. Something's going to go wrong. Something's going to go off.
1: Because you couldn't believe that this could happen in the real world.
0: Exactly.
1: That a couple of ice hockey players could fall in love with each other and no one would mind.
0: Yes, exactly. And you watch this love story develop between these hockey players, and it's being celebrated by society en masse. You have straight hockey podcasters that are watching the show and cheering on the characters to make sure that they find love or they get this happy story and the Cinderella story ending. And to see such positive representation be accepted by so many, it just sparked something in me. And I spent 2 days just crafting my story of not feeling confident or comfortable of who I've been within the hockey world for so long, and finally putting that out there.
1: It was a big moment for Jesse when he posted his personal story on social media, saying how hard it had been to keep his sexuality hidden at the rink, and giving credit to Heated Rivalry for shifting the dial. It got a huge response.
0: It went, I guess the kids call it viral. I guess, you know.
1: It went viral. How many people have looked at it, do you know?
0: Actually, I don't know. I could look really quick.
1: Go on.
0: You want me to? Okay.
1: Yeah, go on. Let's see.
0: One second. Okay. The actual Instagram post, that one has 683,000 views.
1: Wow.
0: I had to call my parents and just tell them, hey, this is what's happening. I just need you to know that what I've written, it's being covered by a lot of different news outlets and news organizations. And I need you to
1: And all your friends are going to know now.
0: Exactly. Literally. So, you know, and my mom was getting phone calls from my aunt and uncles and things like that.
1: And an overwhelmingly positive response from people.
0: And that's what I think is just so beautiful. I think 99% of the comments have been extremely positive. To me, it just reinforces the reason why I chose to finally do this.
1: You were talking right at the start about how when you were a young player, you felt very strongly that you couldn't be gay and a serious athlete in a very masculine sport. Does that feel like a contradiction now, or do you feel like actually you can be both those things and that you are both those things?
0: I truly believe you can be both. When you grow up and don't think that you can, and you're never going to be able to resolve these things, and you just have to stay the course because that's all you know. To see myself now, to play hockey at a high level and just be myself, I just feel at peace. In fact, last week I subbed in for some high school friends on their team. We've since reconnected since my story came out, and they are accepting of me, and I skated with them twice now, which has been just an unreal moment, just this kind of full circle moment of not feeling like I could be myself all those years ago, to them finally saying, hey, we accept you. You're a great hockey player. We love you. Come skate with us.
1: Jesse Courtham on the joy of skating without secrets. Any comments? We're at outlook@bbc.com, or you can leave us a message on WhatsApp. The number's in the show notes, but if you have a pen at the ready, here it is. +44 330 678 2707. Stay tuned for the second half of Outlook coming up after the break, when we hear about another TV programme changing lives, also with a Cinderella vibe. This time it's two contestants on The Bachelor Vietnam vying for the attention of Prince Charming. We're back in a moment.
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0: At a gig venue, there are hundreds of Latino men in their 20s and 30s.
1: And there's an energy in the air.
0: They're here to see the biggest masculinity influencer in Latin America.
2: He basically has understood the audience that he's speaking to.
0: He shouts to his fans, "Welcome to War Mode, Moto Guerra." And the crowd here tonight loves it.
2: He started to dial up the tone, becoming a little bit more sexist, a little bit misogynistic.
0: I've been investigating the new masculinity influences who've appeared around the world.
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5: In part two of Outlook, we're on the set of reality TV show The Bachelor Vietnam, where contestants vie for the attentions of Prince Charming.
6: I was very thrilled. Before I met him, I was thrilled already. But when it really happened, I felt like it was like a Cinderella story. The first night, there was a lot of beautiful girls wearing gowns in the ballroom waiting for the Prince Charming to dance with them.
5: But this fairy tale was headed for a different ending. We're back after the news.
7: BBC News with Sue Montgomery. The leader of Hezbollah says the ceasefire deal between Lebanon and Israel amounts to surrender and defeat. Naim Qassem said there could be no peace while Lebanese villages were being attacked. The Shia group was excluded from the agreement, which says it needs to leave southern Lebanon without telling Israel to do the same. President Trump has hit out at Congress for passing a resolution to force an end to the Iran war, which was being watched for signs of Republican dissent. He called the measure meaningless. Britain's Prime Minister has accused Elon Musk of inciting division over the killing of a young white student falsely accused of racism by his British Asian murderer. Police had arrested Henry Novak despite him being stabbed. Mr. Musk had claimed officers were racist against white people. The Democratic Republic of Congo is the latest African country to outline a repatriation program for its citizens from South Africa, where anti-migrant protests have turned deadly. Dutch police have arrested four men as they investigate a ring that drugged and raped women while filming the act. The brother of Spain's Prime Minister has been giving evidence in his corruption trial. David Sanchez denied influence peddling and misuse of public office. FIFA has banned reusable bottles from stadiums during the upcoming Men's World Cup in North America, forcing attendees to buy water. Health experts have warned of an increase in heat-related illness. President Macron has led tributes to Marjane Satrapi, the French-Iranian author and artist who's died aged 56. She was best known for her graphic novel and Oscar-nominated film Persepolis, a heartfelt depiction of her childhood in revolutionary Iran. BBC News.
5: Welcome back to Outlook. I'm Jo Fidgen. Hello. Before the break, we were hearing how the Canadian TV series Heated Rivalry helped one viewer come to terms with his sexuality. This half, we're going on the set of a Vietnamese reality TV show called The Bachelor Vietnam to find out how it changed the lives of two of its contestants. This story was first broadcast in 2019. Here's Emily Webb.
8: A giant mansion, lavish dates, and at the centre of it all, a dashing and eligible man and a group of women competing for his attention. Each week, a few of the women are selected for group dates, and some might even be chosen for an individual date. Then a cliffhanger in each episode, something called a rose ceremony, where only the women he wants to keep dating receive a rose. Those who don't must pack their bags and leave the mansion. The show has been criticised as being overdramatic and at times sexist. But there's no denying its popularity. It's a concept born in the United States, but the franchise has spread as far as Korea, Australia and Vietnam.
9: The Bachelor said in Vietnam.
8: This year, The Bachelor Vietnam got a lot of attention not just in its home country, but around the world. Why? Well, we'll be telling you that story through two of its contestants.

0: The show has gone to air now, and so we spoke to Chuck Nu and Minh Tu in Ho Chi Minh City. The line wasn't great, and the room was pretty noisy. We could hear a baby, cars, and even a rooster at one point. Chuck Nu is a stuntwoman, and Minh Tu is a student. So I wanted to know why they wanted to get on the show.
1: At that time, I was single, and when I saw the promotion for the program that said they provided a perfect man, that he was good in all aspects, I couldn't believe in real life there would be such a good man. So that's why I wanted to see if it was true.
0: And what about you, Minh Tu?
2: Somebody introduced me to the show, and after that, I also watched some episodes done in foreign countries. I got so excited watching them, so I thought it would be a great opportunity for me to try when the show comes to Vietnam.
0: So a lot of the filming was taking place in this very beautiful mansion. Can you describe it to me, Chuck Nu?
1: It was a very, very big, beautiful resort. It was also very romantic and beautiful in every way. The contestants stayed in a hotel that was also very beautiful.
0: And what were your first impressions of The Bachelor?
1: I was extremely excited. I was very thrilled. Before I met him, I was thrilled already. But when it really happened, I felt like it was like a Cinderella story. The first night, there was a lot of beautiful girls wearing gowns in the ballroom waiting for the Prince Charming to dance with them. But because I was so thrilled when he came to speak to me, I forgot all the words I had prepared. So I couldn't even say anything. As with any relationship, you can have a crush at first sight. But from my first impression, he didn't have that instant spark with me.
0: So part of the show is that a lot of the women share rooms. So you two were supposed to be sharing a room together. Tell me, Minh Tu, about your first meeting with Chuck Nu.
2: My first impression when I met her was that she was lovable and a cute girl.
0: Tell me, Chuck Nu, about that first meeting from your perspective and what your first impressions were of Minh Tu.
1: I hated her. My first impression was that I hated her, seriously. Why? Well, we actually met during the casting. Then I asked her a question, but she didn't answer me. She just ignored me, so I didn't like her anymore. But then after that, we were assigned to the same room. I felt annoyed because I thought maybe the producers of the show realized that I hated her, and they were putting us in the same room to create drama for the show.
0: So when Minh Tu arrived at the door, is it true that you made her wait?
1: Yes, yes, it's true.
0: Why?
1: Because I didn't like her. I saw her at the door and it seemed to me that she thought she was the bar of me, sort of a princess type. So I thought, okay, I'm going to treat you like a housekeeper. Housekeepers need to knock the door 3 times before they can come into the room. So I waited for 3 knocks.
0: Minh Tu, all of this was happening, but you say that you still thought that Chuck Nu was really lovely.
2: I thought it was all right because when people meet me, they already think I'm a different person to who I am. When they spend time with me and talk with me, they see a different person in me and then they will think I'm a lovable girl.
0: So is that what happened, Chuck Nu? How did your opinion of Minh Tu start to change as you got to know her?
1: Yeah, so it's true. I hated her at the very beginning, but just after one day living together, I came to like her a lot.
0: So let's talk about The Bachelor himself. He was 33-year-old Quoc Trung, a French-Vietnamese chief operating officer of a furniture company. Episode 2 kicked off with a date for one of the other women. It was a romantic beach picnic, and the bachelor arrived Bond style on a jet ski from the sea.

0: với một cô gái khác mà còn sexy nữa.
1: Then a group of women, including Chuck Nu, go on a group date. The idea behind group dates is to compete for the affection of the bachelor. Producers of the program decide that the best way to decide this is through a game of beach volleyball. Chuck Nu wasn't on the winning team. Then came the rose ceremony, where the bachelor would decide who would stay and who wouldn't. It was dramatic, as Chuck Nu remembers.
2: At the very end of the episode, almost everyone received a rose except for me and a few other contestants. But I thought, okay, maybe it's time for me to leave. But then I turned around and looked at Minthu's face. She had a strange emotion, like she wanted to cry. And her eyes were full of tears. I felt that it was a bit strange because we were contestants, rivals to each other. So if I was going to leave, then it would be good for her then.
1: And how were you feeling in that moment, Minthu? I didn't really know why I was feeling like that. I thought maybe because we just moved into the same room together and she was lovely, so I like making friends with her. And I thought that if she had to leave, I would have to say goodbye to my close friend. The following episode and things weren't looking good for Chuck Nu again. There was a rumor that she was going to be eliminated. I was in the dressing room having my makeup done before the show. So when Chuk Nu came into the room and told me the rumor, I said, "Is that true? Is that true?" And then immediately I cried. My feeling was stronger than the previous week.
3: And when your feeling was stronger, did you start to question why that was?
2: Actually, I asked myself many times, why do I have this feeling? And I couldn't explain why.
1: At this point, Chuck Nu, are you still thinking, I'm in this for The Bachelor, I still want to win this competition?
2: Yes, at that time I didn't want to give up on winning The Bachelor's heart. At that time I hadn't had much of a chance to speak with The Bachelor yet.
1: When the ceremony arrived, the question on everybody's lips was, would Chuck Nu be going home? But then two syllables slipped from The Bachelor's mouth.
4: Chuck Nu.
1: Chuck Nu would stay. After 2 days, we were already shooting episode 4. It was in episode 4 that I decided that if Chuck Nu had to leave, I would leave too. If she wasn't in the show anymore, then I didn't want to continue. I realized what I had with Chuck Nu was more than a friendship. The realization was that Minthu wasn't falling in love with The Bachelor. She was falling in love with Chuck Nu. But being gay in Vietnam is far from widely accepted. While it's not illegal, Vietnam is a conservative country where many homosexual people hide their sexuality. And Minthu wasn't ready to reveal her feelings. Chuck Nu, how are you feeling about Minthu during this period?
2: Actually, during that time, I got a very strong feeling toward Minthu. I was pretty sure I didn't have a chance with The Bachelor. But to me, it wasn't important. I just felt I had a special feeling toward Minthu. I felt I had found my soulmate. It's even stronger than love. But I was nervous. I had a lot of fears. I felt Minthu had the same fears.
1: So, Minthu, you told me that you had realised that if Chuck Nu wasn't going to be in the competition, you didn't want to be in the competition either. Tell me what happened at the ceremony when somebody was going to be eliminated in episode 5.
2: Before the show, I knew already that I would be eliminated. The Bachelor had come to talk with me before that, and he said that there were some sort of mismatching between me and him. He said that we couldn't go further. So, in the show, when it was announced that me and another contestant wouldn't receive a rose and were being eliminated, we were given a chance to say some last words on the program. I stood there for a long time. I didn't say anything. Then I turned and saw Chuk Nu and thought, I don't want to lose the one I love.

0: Mintu gathered her courage and spoke to the bachelor. I went into this competition to find love. I found that love for myself. But it isn't you, it's someone else. At this moment, Mintu, crying, turns around and runs to Chuck Nu, who is standing behind her. Come home with me, come home with me. Chuck Nu agrees to leave the ceremony with Mintu, and she approaches the bachelor to say goodbye.
1: I know you'll find someone who really loves you, who understands you, takes care of you, who can look at you from afar and know how you're feeling.
0: Before the show was filmed, I thought that if I expose my real feelings, I will have to face reality. The reactions of my friends, family, society is not easy. Being gay is a taboo. But then, at that time, I couldn't hold it inside myself anymore. After that, I was stunned. I couldn't believe I could say it aloud in front of people. Chuk Nu did actually end up staying on the show for two more episodes as she worked out how she felt. But when she realized she did feel the same way, she left the program and the luxury mansion. So tell me how you felt when you did eventually leave the show and you arrived at the airport and Mintu was waiting for you.
1: When I saw Mintu at the airport, I felt so relieved. I thought that person really did love me. I smiled a lot and I couldn't stop smiling.
0: I was so happy. I was overjoyed. I was over the moon. I just ran towards her and hugged her. Obviously, this had all been happening, but the show hadn't gone out on air yet. People didn't know about this, and your families didn't know either. Were you worried, Mintu, about what your family's reaction might be? So true. At that time, my family didn't know the story yet. I knew that my mother wouldn't agree with it. I asked her whether she wants me to have my happiness, if she wanted her daughter to be happy, or does she just want me to have a family like a traditional way in Vietnam. After I said that, she abrupt. Then that episode of the Rose Ceremony and Mintu's declaration was shown on television in Vietnam.
1: At the very beginning, when the show went to air, we got some serious bad comments. People said it was a scandal and it was staged to draw attention to the show. They didn't believe that we, as women, could fall for each other. We felt so upset about it. And also we felt scared that people on the street would notice that we were in a same-sex relationship. But after only one day, the story went viral all over the world.
2: And a story that's been a huge talking point in Vietnam.
3: This was a public declaration that Mintu wanted to do.
4: But a moment like this has never happened during a rose ceremony.
2: The show is The Bachelor.
4: But instead had fallen in love with another female contestant. Dun, dun, dun.
1: We started to get lots of positive comments from Vietnamese people and the international audience. Those comments encouraged us to stand up for our real love. We didn't care about the taboo anymore.
0: You've now moved in together. How is it going, Mintu?
5: It's
0: a very special feeling. Before we moved in together, we were always finding an excuse to meet each other. But when we moved in together, we thought it might overcome this feeling of missing each other. But to be very honest, when I even go to school for a few hours, we miss each other.
5: Chuk
0: Nu, you told me about how negative your first impressions were of Mintu. How differently do you think about her now?
1: I love her much more. Day by day, I love her more and more. She makes me happy all the time.
0: And what do you hope people take from your story?
1: I really hope that people would accept that our feeling was true love and not a staged scandal. I hope that when people talk about us, they would talk about a story.

0: body of two people finding true love.
1: And even though I don't speak Vietnamese, it's very obvious how in love Minh Tu and Chuc Nu are. They laugh throughout our interview.
0: We are sitting next to each other. We are holding hands. And when we talk with you, we recall a lot of the sweet memories. And we laugh a lot. And we also hug and sometimes we kiss each other.
1: Minh Tu and Chuc Nu didn't get the fairy tale ending. 6 years on, they're no longer together. But clearly they were very happy back in 2019 when they spoke to Emily Webb. The producer today was Eleanor Angelides. I'm Jo Fidgen. See you next time.
2: BBC World Service. And now, Witness History with me, Tom Bonnet. I'm taking you back to 1989 and one of the biggest demonstrations in China's history, exactly 1 month before the Tiananmen Square massacre in Beijing.
3: I remember on the May the 4th, the student demonstration was massive.
2: Leading the demonstrators that day was our witness, Wu Kaixi.
3: I was the general commander of that mass demonstration. I recall at least 100,000 students in Beijing took the street.

0: And the march lasted longer than 10 kilometers. And we were welcomed by Beijing citizens wherever we go. So it has to be more than a million Beijing citizens were on the street welcoming us.
1: Wu Kaixi and his fellow students were urging China's leaders to listen to them because they wanted progress.
0: We want, from that day on, the voice of people to be heard in China. So we want press freedom. And then maybe in future, take part in China's free election, democracy.
1: That huge protest of May the 4th had been born out of smaller demonstrations that were happening on university campuses throughout the 1980s. It was a time of reform. China was opening up and embracing technology from the West and global trade. For the students, it was an opportunity for political reform too.
0: Throughout those 10 years, there were student movements almost every year. College students were encouraged for a decade that this is a time of change and open and reform and for better China. People remembered the 80s as the 10th golden year, like a wonderful 10 years, beautiful 10 years. You can imagine, I mean, the whole world is pouring in. Everything seemed new. All of a sudden, everything seemed possible. So we wanted to be in control of our own lives, to be able to, you know, live the life that the same age young students in the United States or United Kingdom are living. But we know we need to get democracy.
1: In 1989, with the decade drawing to a close, the demonstrators

0: at the age of 73, who, once considered the most likely successor to Deng Xiaoping as the country's senior leader, was forced to step down 2 years ago after being accused of aiding the spread of so-called bourgeois liberal ideas.
1: He has been removed from his general secretary position because he was supporting to the student movement. And 2 years later, we learned that he had a heart attack in a meeting.
2: Students came running up, saying they'd just heard the news and couldn't believe it. "The wrong man has died," said one bluntly.
3: The seeds of the May the 4th protest had been sown, and at Hu Yaobang's funeral in mid-April, crowds began to gather in large numbers in Tiananmen Square.
2: Thousand students and workers in the world's largest square, in defiance of government plans to seal off the area for Hu's official funeral, shouting "Down with dictatorship!"
1: From the death of Hu Yaobang, April 15th to June the 4th, it lasted 50 days, but ended in June the 4th. It was a massacre. Let me tell you what's in our mind during the 50 days of protest. Every student were thinking, "We know we're going to meet a suppression." The suppression for the student leaders, like people in my position, we were thinking could be prison terms. For the demonstrators, could be beat the hell out of us, police clubbing. And for the general participant is getting a very lousy job assignment. Nevertheless, when you are in a movement like that scale, you cannot afford just to be totally pessimistic. You have to be somewhat hopeful. And we were hopeful.
3: Then comes May the 4th, a public holiday in China that commemorates a student protest 70 years ago to the day. So it's on this significant anniversary that the line of demonstrators gets longer and longer.
1: It was one of the biggest demonstrations that the People's Republic have ever seen, including the during the Cultural Revolution Red Guard demonstration. None of them have reached the level of that demonstration that day, May 4th, 1989.
3: And the marches weren't just happening in Beijing.
1: We know that the movement have spread it to the whole country. Every city that has a university had demonstration that day. There's more than 300 cities. And we say, wow, we have reached 100 million people at the very least in supporting us. So I would say the May 4th movement is one of the high points of the student demonstration. And then the Chinese regime responded very poorly. They said, okay, we're going to have a dialogue. We were excluded from dialogue. So the next logic step for us to escalate, hunger strike.
4: "Today we are holding a hunger strike. We protest the government's postponement in carrying on dialogue."
1: Almost every Beijinger took the street to show their support to the student. Teachers, intelligentsia, journalists, editors. One of our most important allies was the media workers.
3: And Wu Kaixi and the demonstrators were hunger striking just as the world's media arrived for a crucial political summit. Soviet leader Mikhail Gorbachev was meeting Chinese ruler Deng Xiaoping.
1: So the journalists came in and saw, wow, there's a mass sit-in. We came to cover a summit and we walk into a revolution.
3: With the demonstrations being broadcast on television screens, the protests swell even more.
5: Huge crowds of people were pouring onto the streets in a triumphant mood, sensing it seemed that the tide of hatred against the regime was unstoppable.
1: By the end of May, the pressure to the Chinese regime have reached to such a high point, Deng Xiaoping decided, okay, I'm going to say no to those peaceful demonstrators, but I'm going to make sure the whole country can also hear our answer. They start to mobilizing troops coming to Beijing, hundreds of thousands of troops wearing helmet, and then there were tanks. To do what? To remove worn out hunger strikers in the Tiananmen Square?
6: There is shock, there is

0: but there is utter rage. They thought they never would fire on their own people. It was one of the things they were shouting at them last night. You are Chinese people's army killing the Chinese people. Stop it, stop it.
1: In Jindaforce, it was a massacre. I was in a hospital due to my heart condition triggered by a hunger strike. But even in a hospital, I hear gunshots and everything. And then also the casualty poured into the hospital. So yes, it's loud, it's bloody, it's visible.
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0: ABC News with Andrew Kaloupas. The leader of the Iranian-backed militant group Hezbollah says any deal between Israel and Lebanon amounts to surrender and defeat. The BBC's Lina Sinjab reports from Beirut.
1: Naim Qasem's words undermine efforts to find a lasting solution for the war in Lebanon. Speaking after Hezbollah claimed to have targeted Israeli forces in the south, he rejected not just the deal, but the negotiations. As did, he insisted, broad segments of the Lebanese people. For many, the announcement of a ceasefire was a mixed blessing. Relief at an end to the war, if it happens, but one that can be seen as a defeat. Hezbollah don't want that humiliation. They want a comprehensive ceasefire that provides for the withdrawal of Israeli troops and the return of residents of southern Lebanon to their homes.
0: Donald Trump has hit back at the U.S. House of Representatives after it voted to formally rebuke him over the war in Iran, a move he's labelled unpatriotic. Here's Nick Palmer.
2: In a social media post, Mr. Trump has called the vote meaningless. His reaction comes after the House passed a Democrat-led war powers resolution aimed at halting further military action against Iran unless authorised by Congress. The resolution passed 215 to 208, with four Republicans crossing the floor to join the Democrats. Mr. Trump has called those four bad Republicans and has labelled the Democrats as Democrats. It comes the day after renewed tensions in the Gulf, with the Emirate of Kuwait attacked by Iranian drones, after the US carried out strikes near the Strait of Hormuz.
0: Foreign Minister Penny Wong says she believes allegations of sexual assault made by Australian activists who tried to deliver aid to Gaza. 11 Australians were detained by Israeli forces last month when they boarded the boats of the flotilla in international waters on its way to Gaza. Some Australians allege they were sexually assaulted, humiliated and beaten. The Israeli Defence Forces reject claims of mistreatment. Senator Wong has told Senate estimates the allegations are horrific.
3: Well, my principal position is to always believe women when allegations of sexual assault are made. Those allegations are terrible. They are horrific. But the treatment is unacceptable.
0: Britain's Prime Minister Keir Starmer has accused Elon Musk of trying to whip up division in the UK following anger over the police handling of the murder of a white student by a Sikh man. Henry Novak was handcuffed as he lay dying after being stabbed. Elon Musk has posted multiple times on his platform X, saying the teenager was treated heinously in his dying moments, claiming official policy required police to be racist against whites. Sir Keir says Mr. Musk's interference is entirely unwelcome.
4: Musk, again, has been interfering in our politics in the last few days, trying to whip up division. That is not who we are in Britain. In Britain, we are reasonable, tolerant people. When we have a terrible case like Henry's case, Henry Novak, we react calmly, as his family have done.
0: Queensland police say it successfully extradited a man from Western Australia after he was located on board a yacht allegedly attempting to leave Australia. Police intercepted the vessel off Exmouth on the state's northwest coast on Monday morning, arresting a 32-year-old man and two others who've been charged with attempted people smuggling. It's alleged the group was on its way to Indonesia. The man who's allegedly an outlaw motorcycle gang member, has since been extradited to Queensland on a drug trafficking arrest warrant. A plan to build a waste-to-energy facility in Fiji, backed by an Australian billionaire Ian Maloof, has been rejected. The proposal at Vunda Point was blocked over several public health and environmental concerns. It would also have contributed a 25% increase in Fiji's national emissions. Fiji's Permanent Secretary for Environment and Climate Change, Sivendra Michael, says it's the appropriate decision.
5: This is not a decision against investment. This is not a decision against innovation. This is a decision on whether the EIA report met the legal and technical standard required for approval. The department found that it did not.
0: You're up to date with the latest from ABC News. 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A deep low will move over the Tasman, maintaining strong winds and a few showers across Victoria, eastern New South Wales and Tasmania. Showers will affect southern South Australia. A weak trough will produce light rain in western Western Australia, dry elsewhere. To the capital city forecast for Friday, Brisbane 21, mostly sunny. Sydney 20, a possible shower. Canberra 15, partly cloudy. Melbourne 15, a shower or two. Hobart 14, partly cloudy. Adelaide 17, a shower or two. Perth 21, cloud clearing. Darwin 32, and mostly sunny. 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

0: You're listening to Outside Source on the BBC World Service. We're right here in the middle of our newsroom, the BBC's engine room in central London, with colleagues working on video, on TV, on radio, online, all around me. Many have begun to print out wall charts. There's a giant concrete pillar next to me which has a World Cup wall chart on it. We tried to print our own World Cup wall chart a little earlier. Couldn't get the formatting right. There we go. But the tournament will kick off in a week's time. In Mexico City. This World Cup will be hosted by three countries, Mexico, the US and Canada. They don't always agree on everything. However, our correspondents do. So one in each country has decided to join us. Will Grant in Mexico City, Jessica Murphy in Toronto in Canada, and we'll hear in a few minutes from Anthony Zerka in Washington. They've all penned a joint article about the difficulties three hosts face together. Jessica, beginning with you in Canada, how are Canada's relations with the US and with Mexico?
1: I would say getting better. I think that there was a little disagreement about a year and a half, 2 years ago, shortly before Trump came into office for a second time. Both the U.S. and Canada have expressed concern that China was using Mexico as sort of a backdoor to go around the North American Free Trade Agreement and to avoid tariffs, specifically on autos. And I think there's a lot of concern in Canada around what, you know, a second Trump administration meant. And there were a lot of provincial leaders who were blaming, suggesting perhaps that it's time that Canada negotiated only with the U.S. and excluded Mexico. And that did not obviously go unnoticed. But since our new prime minister now, Mark Carney, he's worked to smooth over those relations. They've since signed a partnership agreement looking to deepen economic ties. There was a trade mission earlier this year. And I will say that relationship is important. Mexico has previously worked with Canada on tough negotiations with the U.S., so I think there's a recognition that they are valuable partners for Canada.
0: Let's bring in Will Grant in Mexico City. An hour ago, we spoke to you. You were beginning to queue up to get credentials. I hope that's going well as you speak to us, Will, and tell us about Mexico.

0: domestic relations with the US and with Canada?
1: It's not going swimmingly. The power has gone out in the place where I'm due to pick it up. But somebody has at least kept my place in the queue while I speak to you. It is preparation, you know, across the board, really, here, from the airport through to the public transport system, through to the security. And I think that the presidency of Claudia Sheinbaum, her herself, her administration, is trying to change the narrative a little bit, which has been about naysaying so far, which has been about the difficulties of the relations with the United States, the complications of three countries holding this thing at the same time, and actually trying to turn it on as soon as possible towards the football itself, and actually begin to have a conversation about the competition and how that will go.
0: Jessica, I've been looking at some fan videos in recent days, particularly fans of England setting off with some degree of optimism, but also having to look at both their bank account and their passport. I wonder how fans who want to see matches in Canada are having to face up to the prospect that they might also have to follow favoured teams across the border into the US and potentially across the border into Mexico.
2: That's certainly one of the big questions. I mean, Canada in and of itself is a big country. We're hosting in two cities, Toronto and Vancouver, and Vancouver is way over on the west coast. Toronto's more central Canada. It's a long flight, even just flying. You know, it's certainly not driving distance. And it is, obviously, it's a big continent. So I can't imagine how hard it will be and expensive for fans who really do plan to do more than one city, even more than one country. And that's, you know, besides the talk of the cost of the tickets and everything, which a lot of fans are complaining about as being really pricey. And then the logistics of, as you mentioned, getting across those borders. Canadian officials have definitely warned fans coming to the games of, you know, expect long lineups at airports when the games kick off and so on. So I think, you know, there's a lot of excitement, obviously, but I think a recognition that it will be a challenge. And certainly I will be curious to see how it does go for those fans who are planning, yes, a lot of travel in that time.
0: Anthony Zirka is now on the line with us in Washington. Anthony, 20-odd years ago, a meeting of the leaders of the U.S., Canada, and Mexico was described as a meeting of the three amigos. How would you describe any meeting of the three leaders right now?
3: I remember that, yeah. The three amigos. Yeah, yes. Now it is the three uneasy rivals. I don't know. I mean, it's a tough way to describe the relationship because it is tense, but obviously they still have a lot in common and they have to deal with each other just by the proximity of geography, but it is not as friendly a relationship. Amigos, they are not.
0: Yeah. And Will Grant in Mexico City, take us through the case study of the Iranian team. They have three matches scheduled across the border in the United States, but from current understanding, they're planning to base themselves, at least to begin with, in your country, in the city of Tijuana, just on the Mexican side of the U.S. border.
1: Yeah, I was just going to add to that, that the three enemigos, which is enemies, yes. But I'm not quite sure that has gone that far as yet. Look, the Iranian thing is absolutely fascinating. Claudia Sheinbaum was very vocal about the fact that if there was a hassle with the United States hosting them, she was more than happy to. And what they found is where the Cholos play in Tijuana, they will have their training center, they will be based there throughout the World Cup, which does, of course, mean a lot more travel for them. They were due to be in Arizona. Now they're going to be in the border city of Tijuana, and after every match, they will simply have to return to Mexico, that the United States is not going to allow them to overnight on U.S. soil. But Claudia Sheinbaum said, you know, that this is about a moment of fraternity, that she thinks, quite honestly, the United States should be allowing the Iranian team to remain on U.S. soil. But because there are sanctions against a variety of members of the Iranian government, including, of course, the Iranian Revolutionary Guard, and some of the players have done military service as members of the Iranian Guard, there's this gray area that they were worried about. And so Claudia Sheinbaum has very much volunteered Mexico, as it were. She was asked by FIFA, but was very keen for, I think, Mexico to step into that particular breach.
0: And Anthony, it is a FIFA tournament, but the US retains control of who gets to come into the country and who doesn't get to come into the country. How is the US deciding when it comes to the Iranian team?
3: Well, it is. It makes for a challenging type of situation, and we're still waiting for official word that they have their visas. And you know, we're only not too far away from when this World Cup is going to take place. In fact, there's some others. I believe a Haitian soccer player has been having problems with his visa as well. And it is the State Department that makes these decisions. It is the Trump administration that makes these decisions, and they have talked about smoothing the way for visa applications for fans who have tickets, but when we're talking about getting, even just getting players in here to be able to compete in the matches, and the fact that this isn't already done and dusted is pretty remarkable, and it does show some of the political tensions that are intrinsically built into this tournament during the Trump presidency.
0: And Jessica, in Toronto, the Iranian team will be playing a match in Seattle. But just over the border is Vancouver, where you are, on Canadian territory, where there is also a stadium. Has there been any discussion of Iran basing itself in Canada for that match?
2: No, and in fact, there was some controversy because during a pre-FIFA, conference, there were Iranian officials who were denied entry into Canada, which caused, again, some controversy, and there was even discussion about why they were even allowed visas in the first place, and then those were denied. So there were already tensions that you saw bubbling up before this sort of pre-World Cup discussions around where the team would be based.
0: And Will Grant in Mexico City. Look, Mexico had the tournament to itself in 1970. It had the tournament to itself in 1986, replacing Colombia. It had two of the greatest goals ever scored in world history in 1970 and 1986. Now it gets only one third of a tournament. Does anyone in Mexico think, yeah, we should have had the whole thing?
1: I think there's an understanding that the political and the security situation is very different today than it was in 1986, and it might be a challenge to do this the length and breadth of the country, and that the three safe stadiums are Guadalajara, Monterrey, and Mexico City. Now, it was never on the table, I don't think, that just Mexico join its own, as Brazil did a few years ago. But I think that they're happy to be doing their part. But I think on paper, the idea of the, as it were, the NAFTA World Cup sounded quite good. And now it's upon us. I think there's a bit more head scratching about exactly why. But just one last thing on all of that is that Mexico did actually host a third World Cup that isn't often mentioned in 1971. It was the first FIFA Women's World Cup, and was Mexico were runners-up. I've been to a beautiful exhibition of all of the different artifacts from all three World Cups before this one, sent in by members of the public. And the curators were very keen to make sure it's not overlooked, because soon after that, FIFA basically suspended women's football until it re-emerged again in the 21st century, and the Lionesses we know in the UK, and so on and so forth. But there was a competition in 1971 which Mexico hosted, and they are quite rightly very proud of that one too.
0: Phenomenally important point there, Will. And finally to Jessica, look, Mexico gets the glamorous opening match. The United States gets the glamorous final. Does Canada feel a bit shortchanged that they only get the things in the middle?
2: I would say maybe just a little. Nonetheless, we are excited to host. I think there's a lot of advantages to hosting. Obviously, the host cities do hope for that major economic and tourism boost that can come with these kinds of games. And for Carney, Mark Carney has been going around the world really trying to sell Canada as a destination for business on the world stage. So obviously, having the eyes of the world on Canada as a co-host, regardless of whether we don't have one of these big ticket events that the U.S. and Mexico has, it is a chance, you know, especially if we do it successfully, to really help burnish the international image. And I think, you know, that in and of itself might make these games worthwhile.
0: Jessica Murphy in Toronto, Anthony Zucker in Washington, and Will Grant in Mexico City. Thank you to you all. This is Outside Source. Let's stay with the World Cup now. Those are words that you're going to be hearing a reasonable amount over the next few weeks, because 48 countries are involved. So it is a way to tell the story of the world, not just the way to tell the story of football. I'm joined by Shabnam Yunus-Jewell from BBC Sport. And FIFA, as we've been reporting in our news bulletin, has banned fans from bringing refillable water bottles into venues. What are they meant to drink?
4: Yeah, it's a late policy change a week before the start of the tournament. And FIFA have said no bottles, no cups, jars, cans, because they want to lower the risk of injury caused by fans throwing missiles. Now, previously, you could bring in reusable bottles.

0: into stadiums, but now they say they're committed to protecting the health and safety of all players, referees, fans, volunteers, staff. Fans will be able to buy water if they want to in the stadium only, and FIFA is promising not to charge above their usual venue prices, so you'll have to buy it in the stadium.
1: Just on a side point, I spent some time in American stadiums last year going to as many things as I could, and I soon quickly learned that you cannot take a hard water bottle in, an expensive one, that will immediately get confiscated. So you had to go to a shop and buy the crumbliest, crinkliest water bottle possible that you can smush up and show that you would never be able to use that as a weapon. So there is a history there of US stadiums being very, very cautious about what kind of water bottles they allow into stadiums. Let's go back to the pitch now and talk about the fact that Manchester City are contemplating taking legal action after Real Madrid, a presidential candidate to run the club, promised, pretty much said he would definitely get to sign the Manchester City striker Erling Haaland. Does Haaland know about this?
0: Yeah, apparently he does, and his dad is his agent, and they've said that there's no chance of this happening. But yeah, big row brewing between two of football's biggest clubs, with City saying that they're considering legal action. And this is all down to Enrique Riquelme, who is standing in the presidential election. He wore a Real Madrid shirt bearing Haaland's name and basically said if he's elected, he's going to sign him. But, yeah, and apparently these things happen. These big promises are made. It's the first time in a long time that the current president's been challenged, Florentino Perez. So whoever's standing is obviously feeling the need to be making these very big promises.
1: I mean, it's a very clever headline-catching promise. I think I remember, was it Barcelona years ago in the presidential election, I think 2003, they said, we will definitely sign David Beckham. That didn't happen. He went to Real Madrid, but they did get Ronaldinho instead. So I suppose sometimes those promises work out in different ways. Let's turn to the tennis. Bring us up to date with the French Open at Roland Garros.
0: Yeah, we've had our first women's finalist booked. Russian teenager Mira Andreeva. She's reached her first Grand Slam final. Took a dominant victory over the Ukraine's Marta Kostyuk, and a beaten semi-finalist back in 2024. Andreeva was hugely impressive throughout this straight sets victory. She won it 6-1, 6-3, and she'll now face the winner of Diana Schneider, who is the 25th seed, or a Polish qualifier, Maja Kwilinska. They're currently on court now and fighting to win this first set, currently 6-all in a tiebreak. So interesting to see who's going to get through to this one. And it's a very open tournament because you've seen so many of the top seeds go out. Arina Sabalenka went out, Coco Gauff, Naomi Osaka, all the Grand Slam winners of the past. And the men's draw also quite open as well, after you had the big names, Jannik Sinner, Novak Djokovic going out. And for the first time in the Open era, we're in the final stages with no former Grand Slam champions remaining in the singles draws.
1: Wow, titles up for grabs. And briefly, on that first women's semi-final, the two players were from Ukraine and Russia. Did politics enter the court?
0: Yeah, that there was some underlying tensions, of course. Mira Andreeva hadn't really said anything about any of the conflict. And Marta Kostyuk, who's from Ukraine, she's been dedicating all her victories to her country. And she did speak up a couple of occasions. I think she wanted to hear some condemnation, just something. Arina Sabalenka, who's Belarusian, has said in the past that, you know, she sort of separates herself from the conflict and doesn't, she condemns it. But some of the other players, the Russian players, haven't, and Andreeva's one of them, haven't said anything. So I think Marta Kostyuk wasn't happy about that. But here we go. She's out of the tournament now. We've got Mira Andreeva, who's going to face another Russian player if she goes through in Schneider. We can't say that it's not been there. It's been there, underlying, lingering in the background.
1: Shabnam Munistul from BBC Sport, thank you so much. You're listening to Outside Source on the BBC. To Jerusalem now. Thousands of people have been marching in the city's annual Pride March, which is usually held under tight security after violence at the event in previous years. Sounds there of this year's parade. Let's bring in our Middle East analyst, Sebastian Usher, who is currently in Jerusalem and at the march. Tell us what you see around you.
2: Yes, just made it to the hill just above the Knesset, the Israeli parliament. So a big party is underway here. There's a, you know, very loud music, sort of techno music. There's probably about 3,000, 4,000, maybe 5,000 people who've come on this route. As you were saying there, security is very, very tight. There have been anti-pride protests in the past. Jerusalem, conservative city, a religious city, obviously the old city contained incredibly important religious sites for Muslims, for Christians, and for Jews. So it's always more controversial here than it is in Tel Aviv, which has, you know, a very famous Pride Month next week. So this is generally a slightly more subdued fair, but I mean, people are out and they're celebrating. The security, as I say, has been extremely tight all along this route, which is not about just heading.

0: The police, Itamar Ben-Gvir, who is, you know, a very, very strong voice against pride, but he last year put a hair on the head of anyone here should be touched. And I think the ways have been managing this, that's very much what they're trying to do.
1: Seb, I appreciate the heroics of you and your team to get the line up from a march. We are cutting out with you every few seconds, but I will endeavour another question. I wonder if you've been able to speak to the marchers to ask what they actually want to see happen.
0: Yes, I mean, the gay community here is a very vast community, the LGBT community. It's very visible.
1: I'm so sorry.
0: But they still lack.
1: I'm so sorry, Seb. We've just lost the line. It's just not quite good enough to get more than one word in two. So, Seb, thank you so much. And we will return now to our coverage of the World Cup. Will Grant was describing some of the issues that one of the co-hosts, Mexico, is facing. We've wanted to hear from people in Mexico, their thoughts in the run-up to the World Cup in their country.
2: Hi, my name is Eva Maria, and I'm from Mexico City. About security, do I think international tourists will face major cartel violence? Honestly, no. Organized crime here is highly strategic. They are not going to make the stupid mistake of attracting global retaliation when the eyes of the entire world are on us. But we are already seeing massive clashes in the streets right now. All kinds of resisting groups, even the mothers of the disappeared, are planning huge protests for the tournament. But here's the thing, if there are any fights, it's strictly between us and the state. Tourists won't be targeted at all. To be honest, Mexicans are incredibly warm and welcoming to visitors. The worst that could happen to any tourist is getting pickpocketed. But what happens in any huge country, right? What the government is actually doing is setting up these massive security perimeters, kilometers wide, around the stadiums and the tourist zones. They're basically building a shield so you guys don't see us complaining. They want tourists to live in this perfect artificial bubble. But when the World Cup is over and the cameras leave, we're going to be here dealing with the exact same raw reality every single day.
3: My name is Maria Antonieta. I am a feminist activist and artist in a city called Cuernavaca, Morelos, just an hour from Mexico City. I have nothing against soccer, but in our country, more important things need to be addressed. The disappearance of people is an alarming issue. It seems dystopian to me to have, for the first time, a female president in a country of mass graves, presenting a World Cup to look good in front of the rest of the world, while the mothers searching for their missing loved ones continue digging in the dirt to find bones. It doesn't make sense to me. Femicides are also a problem. I am a student at the Autonomous University of the State of Morelos, and we held a student strike for 3 months after the femicide of our classmate Kimberly Ramos, who disappeared inside the university. Today, we are holding a wake for the recently found remains of 15-year-old Michelle Itzayana Fuentes, a student at the same institution. We don't have head or heart to celebrate soccer. We just want to stop femicide and to find our loved ones.
1: Sobering thoughts there from Mexico as the country prepares to host the opening match of the World Cup between Mexico and South Africa in a week's time. This is Outside Source. I'm James Reynolds. Please do stay with us.
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0: Hello, this is Outside Source from the BBC World Service, live from our newsroom in central London. In a few minutes' time, we'll bring you the story of the Nepalese climber and guide, Dawa Sherpa, who came back from the dead on Mount Everest. Dawa Sherpa, who's also known as Hillary, was found crawling down to base camp 6 days after he was last seen alive on the mountain. Surely one of the most astonishing tales of survival on Everest. We'll hear more from climbers about extreme survival.
1: BBC News with Sue Montgomery. The future of Lebanon's peace process hangs in the balance after the leader of the Iranian-backed militant group Hezbollah rejected the terms of a proposed ceasefire agreement. Its leader said there could be no peace while Lebanese villages were being attacked by Israel. The group was excluded from negotiations on the agreement under which it is required to leave southern Lebanon. President Trump has hit out at Congress for passing a resolution to force an end to the Iran war, which was being watched for signs of Republican dissent. He called the measure meaningless. The Russian foreign minister has criticised his US counterpart for saying that neither side in the Ukraine war is willing to make concessions. Sergei Lavrov said President Putin had accepted US proposals on ending hostilities, although analysts say his demands remain maximalist. Dutch police have arrested 4 men as part of an investigation into a ring that drugged and raped women while filming the act. Police say multiple women may have been drugged by someone in their immediate circle. The Democratic Republic of Congo is the latest African country to outline a repatriation programme for its citizens from South Africa, where anti-migrant protests have turned deadly. The brother of Spain's prime minister has been giving evidence in his corruption trial. David Sanchez denied influence peddling and misuse of public office. More children have succumbed to measles in Bangladesh, where more than 600 have died in the current outbreak. Over 100 personal items that used to belong to Marilyn Monroe are being auctioned to mark the Hollywood legend's centenary. Among the lots are handwritten letters and personal clothing. BBC News.
0: You're listening to Outside Source on the BBC World Service. We want to take you to Mount Everest and to base camp and to a story of resilience which has been described as one of the most astonishing ever told on that mountain. A Nepali climber who also acted as a guide got separated from his group and went missing 6 days ago. Conditions are treacherous, and there are very few accounts of anyone surviving that long. He was last seen climbing above Camp 3 at around 7,500 metres whilst coming down the mountain after reaching the summit. Hillary Dawa Sherpa had been helping climbers return to base camp after they'd failed to reach the summit when he became separated from the group. The conditions were harsh. At close to the death zone, altitude is thin. Running low on oxygen as the days passed, he was presumed to be dead. Then early on Thursday morning, he was seen alive, crawling back towards base camp on the world's highest peak. He's now recovering from his ordeal in hospital in Kathmandu. We're going to hear from some climbers who know the mountain well. Mustafa Salameh spoke to us just a few weeks ago and has just returned from a 2-month expedition at Everest. Pat Falvey has climbed Everest from both the north and the south side. And David Hamilton has climbed the mountain 10 times. Mustafa, firstly, nice to speak to you again. When you see this story of survival of Hillary Dawa Sherpa, take us through your reaction, please. Hope. I'm afraid the line to Mustafa hasn't quite worked. So, Pat, I don't know if you heard that question. Your response to hearing that Hillary Dawa Sherpa had been found alive.
2: Well, I think it's an amazing feat.

0: terms of what happened there, he was 18 hours actually between the summit. They were summiting very late, and usually we'd have turning point. So they probably were all very exhausted. But I suppose what was the concerning factor is that when Chris had left them, he was coming into camp too, and like when he was looking back up, he was still just sitting there. So it's hard to know what happened, but basically pulmonary edema, cerebral edema, hypothermia, like, could have set in. And, like, it could be like that he just actually survived by protecting his organs and sat there for a while, and when he reheated, he was like Lazarus, just got up and walked down. Now, nobody knows at this stage whether he actually found a tent or not, but it really is spectacular, the resilience that Sherpa had to survive up there on his own. They were the last off the mountain. The ice fall was stripped, and how he got back, like, God only knows. But yeah, it's an amazing feat for him to have got down. And everybody was gone. It was just the people cleaning up the base camp, from what I can gather, spotted them in the ice fall, which is like a popcorn. You threw the popcorn down with some of the seracs and the crevasses, like massive in height, made his way down. So yeah, it was it's an interesting one, and it'll be definitely interesting when he tells his own story.
1: And Mustafa, we are able to join you now, and given you were on the mountain a few weeks ago, you may even have run into Hilary Dawit Sherpa or been at the same camp at the same time. Your response to his story of survival?
2: I mean, it's incredible that he survived. Actually, I was speaking to one of the Sherpa in the same village where he lived, Nima, just before I come, in Nepal, and he said that he spoke to him, and he said that he fell in a crevasse just above the ice fall between Camp 1 and 2, and that he was there for 24 hours, and then he made him, miraculously he came out because the crevasse wasn't very deep, so he came out, and he made it to the ice fall. And I was told that one of the ice fall doctors, who was just the last one there, bringing up some ropes, that saw him and brought him to the crampon point. But I mean, you know, I mean, it's incredible that he survived all the way from

0: I guess the air contains roughly half of the oxygen available to sea level. So you are exposed to freezing temperature, powerful wind, dehydration, exhaustion. So to survive like this, any zone, and there is nobody wearing Camp 3 or Camp 2. So it's a miracle.
1: And David, you've been up and down the mountain so many times. Your thoughts on this story?
2: Well, I can only echo what Pat and Mustafa have said. It's obviously a fantastic good news story for this poor individual. And, you know, once he's able to make a full recovery and get medical treatment, he will be able to explain what happened. It's difficult for us to speculate without hearing his account. But certainly what it brings home to me is the need for better regulation of the Everest climbing industry and better safety standards for the people working on the mountain who are predominantly Nepalese. If something like this had happened 20 or 30 years ago, it would be understandable because not so much was known about the mountain, the technology was poor. But we're now into a situation that it's no longer a small amateur operation. We'd over 1,000 people climb the mountain this year. There's excellent weather forecasts, excellent clothing and equipment, very good oxygen equipment, radio equipment, satellite telephones are all used by the good teams to ensure that not only the climbing customers, but all the Nepali staff operate as safely as possible. And it seems in this case that many of these lessons, which have been learnt by virtually all the major operators on the mountain, are being ignored by the smaller ones. And I have seen comments today from some of the leading Nepali outfit, the owners of the leading Nepali mountaineering outfitters, saying that this type of bad practice is no longer acceptable. That allowing such a small party to be alone in the mountain when everyone else was left was not a responsible thing to do. And every member of

0: the Nepali mountaineers themselves.
1: And our correspondent Naveen Singh Hadka has been attempting to reach the company for which Dawa Sherpa worked to put some points to them and to hear their account. And Mustafa Salameh, when teams are up so high in the death zone, what is the protocol for making sure that no one gets lost, that no one gets left behind?
0: I mean, you know, we were up just 10 days ago, and you know, we have the radios. We were a team of five people with two clients and three Sherpas, and there is one Sherpa was in camp four and one in camp two. We were in communication all the time, so. I mean, it depends, you know, how many, you know, the team, the size of the team. And like David said, there were 1,270 people in the mountain. The day we climbed, there were about 450 people. There was so much traffic. But there is no excuse at all for leaving somebody behind. And the reality is that above 7,000 or 8,000 meter condition can change very, very quickly. Visibility can, people move in a different speed. Oxygen system can fail. And, you know, what I've been told that he was with a climber that they left and left him in camp three. So you never know what's exactly the story was, but I think, you know, for me and for my team, that we have the protocol where communication is the most important, and everyone have a radio so we know where everyone is, and we all come back in camp four. We either sleep or we can keep coming down to camp two. So in our case, we stayed in camp four and we stayed the night because we were in the summit about 11 o'clock in the morning, so it was a bit late coming down. So everyone was exhausted, but we made the decision to stay in camp four and then come back the next day so everyone can be rested.
1: And Pat Fulver, you heard Mustafa describing the protocols he used to make sure nobody got separated or left behind. How quickly, when you're climbing, might you realize one of the team members we haven't seen for a while?
2: Well, I think that's usually like what we do is we climb as a team and we descend as a team. But I'd have to come back to David's point there about the safety and the protocols. I think it should be tightened up, and I agree with both that, in other words, he was the last person off the mountain, and it just happened that he probably was weak. And the people that went down, like, didn't actually know what was happening. So whatever happened up there, which we will find out at a later stage, I think there's lessons to be learned from it. There's protocols that should be set up. In other words, he shouldn't have been just the last person on the mountain himself. He was lucky he got down, like the incident in the crevasse there. Like, the Sherpa himself had huge resilience, but he also had the will to live. Most people, when they get caught in a situation like that, like, it's like being a drunken person up there, they just stop and then they die. This didn't happen in this case, but definitely lessons to be learned, protocols to be put in place, and the most important, like, even when we take it this year, of all the people that died on there was three Sherpas, it could have been four. So the Sherpa pays a huge cost for probably the neglect of protocols and stuff being put in place that will protect them. I hope this doesn't happen again. But yeah, it's like it was a superhuman attempt. Like, when you take it, the temperatures, when you take it, if it's a case he hadn't shelter, that he did get down, and only for the grace of God, like, someone spotted him. Because if he was left there for another while and they didn't spot him, Dawa wouldn't have got back. So yeah, I'd agree with everyone here. Like, that is the protocol, it's the way that you do it. And if that happened a week earlier, this wouldn't have happened. There was lots of people on the mountain. There was over 1,000 people on the mountain.
1: So this was really happening because there were so few people up there. And David, in your earlier answer, you too had raised questions, strong questions, about what protocols were followed. And I'm sure everyone will wait for formal testimony, essentially, from Hillary Dawa Sherpa about how he survived.

0: In terms of the endurance of the human body, David, if you were up there in Mount Everest and for some extraordinary reason got separated from the rest of your team, can you talk us through what steps you would take with your experience to try to survive?
1: Well, it's hard.

0: temperatures on the mountain do get a lot warmer later in the season. The fact that this happened right at the end of the season means that the temperatures should have been higher than they would have been a couple of weeks before. Although all the teams have left the mountain, it is likely that there were abandoned tents, possibly with food in them, still at certainly Camp 2, possibly Camp 1. And with the slightly warmer temperatures, I imagine there would have been running water at Camp 2. So although we will need to hear Dawa's testimony, I would be surprised if he had not been able to find some food and water during the descent. But as Pat said, you know, this does come down to spirit and determination. And this man had a very long history of climbing mountains in Nepal. So in a sense, he was in a familiar environment. And therefore able to work with it, which would have made it quite a bit easier than if it had been a less experienced climber. The fact that he was wearing his Summit Down suit, which is essentially like a high-quality sleeping bag with arms and legs, means that once he was able to get down to the bottom of the Lhotse face, below 7,000 metres, the nights should perhaps not have been too cold while sleeping. The pictures I showed that he had some frostbite to one finger on each hand, but certainly not nearly as bad frostbite as some people who've only been caught out for a relatively short amount of time. So I think what saved him was partly the determination, which Pat has just alluded to, and also the fact that he has been a very experienced man on these 8,000 metre peaks in Nepal.
1: You've all stressed just the role that Nepalese Sherpa climbers play in your lives and in the lives of helping others on the mountain. Of course, we've been able to reach out to the three of you because as international climbers, it's been a bit easier to get you at short notice. But Mustafa, do tell us about what the Nepalese Sherpas you know today will be feeling about the survival of their colleague.
2: I mean, you know, as I said recently, just like an hour ago, I was speaking to Nima, and everyone was, you know, very, very happy about the news, and everyone called it a miracle.

0: into lots of many time on Everest. So I think the decision that he made was the best decision, is to keep moving downwards. And I think this is what, you know, this is what saved his life. But, you know, for Sherpa, you know, it's different than us. Everest is not just a mountain for them, it's part of their home, their culture, their livelihood. So, you know, I worked with Sherpa. We had the Sherpa with us this year. They are absolutely incredible. I mean, they go up the mountain, up and down, about 10 times to bring stuff up. And you know, maybe we crossed the ice fall twice this year to go up to the summit the second time. So, you know, if Everest has hero, many of them wear the name Sherpa.
1: Mustafa Salameh, Pat Falvey and David Hamilton, to all three of you, many thanks. This is Outside Source on the BBC World Service. An auction house in Los Angeles is selling more than 100 personal items which once belonged to Marilyn Monroe to mark the centenary of the late actress's birth this week. Fans are able to bid for handwritten letters, photographs, bathroom tiles and other memorabilia from her life and career. Marilyn Monroe died in 1962. An earlier auction on Monday, June the 1st, Marilyn Monroe's actual birthday made more than $2.5 million. How then do these auctions work? Where does all of the memorabilia come from? To find out, I'm joined by Charlie Thomas, the UK director for Iconic Collections at Bonhams Auction House, and by Kerry Taylor, a vintage fashion auctioneer and founder of Kerry Taylor Auctions. Hello to you both. Charlie, I mean, director for Iconic Collections, tell us what you've been able to collect and sell.
2: Hi, James. It's a fascinating role being in Iconic Collections. It's, evolved from private collection to house sales when the first Iconic Collection that I sold was Richard Attenborough, his estate. And then that led on to Jackie Collins, and then we sold Sir Michael Caine's personal collection in 2022 when he was downsizing, and then let's move on to Sir Roger Moore. And it's all about telling the story. So it's a huge privilege to be entrusted with these amazing collections where objects themselves are, they, you know, they go far beyond what they are as sort of inanimate objects. You know, they all tell an incredible story of the life of the person that used to own.
1: And Kerry Taylor, what do you enjoy selling?
3: I enjoy fashion, and obviously fashion, when it's worn by someone rather special, makes it even better. I've been an auctioneer for, I think it's 46 years this year. I joined Sotheby's when I was 19 and was an auctioneer when I was 20, and over the years, I sold amazing wardrobes. I sold the wardrobe of Audrey Hepburn, for example, which is was extraordinary. I sold some fabulous Princess Diana dresses, including the blue velvet dress that she danced with John Travolta in the White House. I've sold the dress that Kate Middleton wore at a student fashion show in Edinburgh, which apparently helped her ensnare the then Prince William.
1: That's a very famous dress.
3: Yeah, and that's just to name but a few. Yeah. So, it's lovely when you find these things. I sold the Duke and Duchess of Windsor's wardrobes. I've sold the wedding suit of King James II of England of 1673. So, with me, I suppose I'm selling things that, can range from the 17th century onwards. Right up to now.
1: And Charlie, as you're dealing with celebrities, and are there anything that is off limits when you say, "Oh, I wonder if you'd like to sell that," and they say, no, that's going in the bin or that's going in the furnace?
2: No, going back to the Michael Caine sale that we saw when he was downsizing. I said to him, I said, what about your glasses?
1: The most famous part of Michael Caine's image.
2: And he said, what on earth would anyone want my glasses for? And I said, just you know, I really think they would be incredibly

0: whatever. Anyway, so he did allow me to sell a few pairs of glasses he no longer wore. He actually had quite a few. And they sold for thousands. I mean, they became the iconic image for the sale. And actually the logo that we created. And yeah, I'm sure enough they sold for a fortune. I mean, I think, you know, things that people with Roger Moore, it was his ski suit that did unbelievable well. With Michael Caine, it was his glasses. We also sold his Rolex, his gold Rolex. And the estimate was £8,000 to £12,000. It was a gold day-date Rolex, which is, you know, that is the correct estimate if you're selling a gold day-date Rolex in an anonymous auction, but it went on to sell for 125,000, and that just shows the power of provenance and the uplift that that these sales can get on the basis of who has owned these objects.
1: Kerry, who buys the fashion that you sell?
2: Well, I mean, it's obviously it's fans, but with my buyers, we don't just get celebrity hunters, if you like. We do get quite important museums and fashion collectors, because if you combine, for example, I have Elizabeth Taylor's dress that she collected her Oscar in 1961. That's a beautiful haute couture dress. At auction, it would probably be £10,000 to £15,000, say. But because it was Elizabeth Taylor's, and because she was photographed wearing, collecting her Oscar, that made £220,000. And again, the same with Audrey Hepburn. When I sold the dress she wore to collect her Oscar in, that was a very long time ago. And that was not by anyone in particular, in fact. It was a dress that had been designed by Edith Head, a white lace dress, which she then had cut up and altered to make it look like a Givenchy dress. And I think, again, that at the time made £70,000, but that was over 20 years ago. And the market just keeps increasing and increasing as people who are interested in fashion and people who love celebrity vibe. I mean, I have a sale in the next week or so where we have Francesco Scognamiglio pieces worn by Emma Watson, Lady Gaga, Bjork, all kinds of, you know, Madonna. And you know, these are beautiful haute couture pieces, but the fact that they've got this sprinkling of stardust obviously raises the interest and raises the value.
1: And Charlie Thomas, are there any items you have in your head as you go to sleep, you think, I must obtain these, I must feature and I must sell these?
0: I mean, there's loads of iconic collectors out there that we'd love to sell the collections for. We got Diane Keaton's collection being sold in both New York and Los Angeles next week. And yeah, that's been an incredible collection for us to work for. And it's also an amazing when we're entrusted with these extraordinary collections, you know, to be able to tell the stories of these amazing owners that have owned them. And but yeah, no, there's a few out there that I would love to sell.
1: And you described Michael Caine's glasses, which are of course integral to his image and still are. What is the smallest thing that you can sell from a celebrity's estate which someone will pay for, above perhaps the size of a paperclip?
0: Oh my God! Okay, well, it's not from an estate, but along with these iconic collectors, these celebrities, we also do film and television series productions. So we've got Outlander coming up in August, and we sold Downton Abbey's props and costumes last year. But in 2024, we sold the props and costumes from The Crown, and the smallest lot was a silver champagne twizzle stick, tiny, like sort of, you know, it looked like a sort of a half the size of a pencil, one of those sort of pencils you get in a bookies, which I'm sure you don't know about, but that sort of size. And, you know, I mean, we estimated it. It's very difficult to estimate provenance. You can't value the uplift that people are going to prepare to pay. So you always estimate things, you know, what you know, with comparable items. So I think this is worth about 40 to 60 quid. I think we put £80 to £120 on it, and it sold for 3,500.
1: Goodness me!
0: And it was
1: I hope someone's using that wisely at the moment.
0: So,
1: Charlie Thomas.

0: Thomas, the UK Director for Iconic Collections at Bonhams Auction House, and Kerry Taylor, vintage fashion auctioneer and founder of Kerry Taylor Auctions. Thank you to you both so much. That's just about it from this edition of Outside Source, right from the heart of the BBC's newsroom in central London. I'm James Reynolds. Thank you for your company.
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0: ABC News with Andrew Kaloupas. Israel says a renewed ceasefire agreement with the Lebanese government is unprecedented, hailing the US brokered talks. In talks not involving Hezbollah, the Lebanese and Israeli governments agreed to renew their nominal ceasefire if the Iran-backed group stopped its attacks. The Israeli military says sirens have sounded in northern Israel, and four Lebanese have been killed by Israeli strikes in the hours since. Israeli government spokesperson Shosh Bedrosian says the talks are designed to keep Hezbollah out of the equation.
1: Negotiations are actively ongoing with the goal of advancing a durable ceasefire and creating the conditions for greater stability and security for both of our nations.
0: The head of Hezbollah, Naim Qassem, has rejected the latest ceasefire agreement between Israel and Lebanon. In a statement read on Lebanese television, Naim Qassem has demanded Israeli troops end their invasion of Lebanon and withdraw.
2: The ceasefire must be comprehensive. There's no division between the south and the rest of Lebanon, and no freedom for the Israeli enemy to kill in Lebanon. As long as the occupation exists, the resistance will continue.
0: Donald Trump has reacted angrily to a U.S. House of Representatives vote that rebukes him over the war in Iran, a move he's labelled unpatriotic. Four Republicans sided with the Democrats to pass the resolution. The BBC's Gary O'Donoghue reports from Washington.
3: Donald Trump described the four Republicans who supported the vote as grandstanders and said they should be ashamed of themselves. Last month, he was equally angered by a group of Republicans who backed a similar vote in the Senate. Neither motion is likely to go anywhere, as the president can veto it, even if both chambers agree on the same resolution. But it is another important sign that, increasingly, as the president moves towards the second half of his final term in office, some are starting to feel emboldened to risk his wrath.
0: The federal government's calling for a thorough investigation into allegations several Australians were sexually assaulted while detained by Israeli forces. 11 Australians were detained in international waters near Cyprus last month as the flotilla they were a part of attempted to deliver aid to Gaza. Some members of the group say they were sexually assaulted while detained, claims which Foreign Minister Penny Wong says she believes, but which Israel denies. Ms. Wong says a swift investigation into the allegations is needed.
4: We were deeply alarmed by reports of mistreatment while Australians were in detention. Our ambassador in Israel has made clear to Israel our expectations that an urgent investigation is conducted into these allegations.
0: The Department of Treasury has defended its decision to apply changes to the capital gains tax discount to all asset types, despite complaints from a variety of sectors. Legislation implementing the change has passed the House of Representatives without amendment and will now be investigated by a Senate committee before a possible upper house vote. During Senate estimates, the government was grilled on how the tax changes will impact small businesses, startups and shares, as well as housing. Dr.

0: Jane Johnson, First Assistant Secretary of Treasury, says it's important to have neutrality across asset classes in the taxation system to avoid distortion.
1: It relates to two issues. One, you're going to have a bias towards investing through particular types of investments, kind of distort the asset allocation through that way. Alternatively, it really does put pressure on tax minimisation and arbitrage. You know, individuals will restructure to benefit from, you know, tax concessions.
0: A former Married at First Sight contestant says the show places participants in potentially dangerous situations. The UK version of the reality show, which is not connected to the Australian series but follows the same format, has been marred by sexual assault allegations against two male contestants, which the men deny. Former MAFS Australia participant Tani Cook says more safeguards are needed to be put in place.
2: I think it's a wider problem. I think it sits with the format of the show. I think that just needs to be reviewed a little bit more. I feel like the situations participants are put in do open up for dangerous things to happen.
0: You're up to date with the latest from ABC News. For more news at any time, download the ABC Listen app. Now on ABC News Radio, a look at the national weather. A deep low will move over the Tasman, maintaining strong winds and a few showers across Victoria, eastern New South Wales and Tasmania. Showers will affect southern South Australia. A weak trough will produce light rain in western Western Australia, dry elsewhere. To the capital city, forecast for Friday, Brisbane 21, mostly sunny. Sydney 20, a possible shower. Canberra 15, partly cloudy. Melbourne 15, a shower or two. Hobart 14, partly cloudy. Adelaide 17, a shower or two. Perth 21, cloud clearing. Darwin 32, and mostly sunny. 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
3: Welcome to The Inquiry from the BBC World Service. I'm David Baker. Each week, one question, four expert witnesses, and an answer.
4: O problema estende-se por toda a colina. Cá em cima, o Jardim da Cerca da Graça, reabilitado em 2015, está neste estado.
3: It's a shocking sight. Images on Portugal's evening news programme, Jornal da Noite, zoom in on blood-filled syringes discarded near a children's playground in central Lisbon. Men smoke crack in the street as shoppers squeeze past. Drug dealers openly do business in side streets, just minutes away from the city's tourist attractions. And local residents are voicing their concerns. This woman, who lives in a street favoured by dealers and users, says a friend of hers has to accompany her daughter everywhere, as it's too dangerous for children to leave the house by themselves. In 2001, Portugal decriminalised the use of all drugs in the country as an alternative to the idea of waging a war on drugs. But now, 25 years on, that decision is showing its age. So for the inquiry this week, we're asking, is Portugal's drugs policy in need of reform?
5: Part 1. Rehab rather than prison.
3: Our first witness is Joana Teixeira, Executive Board President of ICAD, Portugal's National Institute for Drug Addiction. By the late 1990s, drug use was rife in Portugal. Joana says that some drug users were even weaponizing used syringes.
6: Citizens were afraid because there was a lot of syringes and a lot of crimes, and sometimes the syringes were used to threat people in the streets.
3: The drug many of those people were using was heroin, which had been mainly introduced into the country in the 1970s by Portuguese soldiers returning from wars in the country's newly independent colonies.
6: They were returning from Angola, Mozambique and Guinea-Bissau, and they had been exposed to various illicit substances, and they came to Portugal and bring those substances with them.
3: This was a time of rapid social change in the country. Portugal had only

0: Just come out of almost 50 years of dictatorship, and it had gone quickly from near isolation to full exposure to European drug markets with very little preparation or infrastructure to cope. By the 1990s, an estimated 100,000 people were using heroin in the country, 1% of the country's population.
1: Addiction of heroin was spread along all classes. So poor families or the most richer families also had drug addiction problems in their families.
0: That soon turned into a public health emergency. By the end of the 1990s, more than 350 people a year were dying from drug overdoses. And the country had the highest rate of HIV infection among injecting drug users in Europe, with more than 1,000 new cases a year. It was time to act.
1: We had so big health problem and social problem in our society that the government allowed this measure in a desperate solution to see if this could really help control of the situation in our country.
0: The proposal, which had virtually unanimous cross-party support, was to change the law so that drug use was treated as a health issue

0: The main purpose of the law was the basic concern to give priority to treat the offenders rather than applying sanctions. So it was better to send a drug addict for treatment than to prison.
1: And that approach still guides Portugal's drugs policy today.
0: When an individual is caught with a small amount of drugs for personal use and the police do not suspect or have evidence that this person is involved in drug selling or dealing, the drugs are apprehended and the case is sent to the Drug Addiction Dissuasion Commission. The commission makes a psychological and a social evaluation of the offender and will then apply the appropriate decision according to the profile of the individual. If the offender is not willing to undergo treatment, then the hearing is suspended and the offender is sent to the technical unit in order to convince him or her to accept treatment.
1: That technical unit comprises psychologists, addiction counselors, and social workers. But Joanna says the key difference to how other countries deal with drug users is that they're not sent to prison.
0: They are not in custody in the commission. Commission is in the community and in health system, not in justice system.
1: And that also brings a financial benefit for the state.
0: If someone goes to jail, it's more expensive than to treat the individual.
1: Almost instantly, the new policy delivered results. By 2003, just 2 years into the program, deaths by overdose and new cases of HIV among injecting drug users had both more than halved. But now, 25 years after decriminalization was introduced, new drugs and new demographics are starting to challenge the way the policy works. Time for our second expert witness.
2: Part two, the arrival of crack cocaine.
3: All the programs and the services established in the late 90s and the beginning of this millennium were addressing the big and most problematic use that was heroin.
1: Our second witness is Luis Mendao, Director General of Grupo de Ativistas en Tratamentos, or GAT, a non-governmental body that works with drug users, focusing on health and

0: Lisbon, in the district of Muraria, the very area of the city we heard about in the news reports at the beginning of the programme. He says that while heroin use has declined, the country has seen a rise in the use of crack or crack cocaine, a smokable, highly addictive form of cocaine that produces an intense but short-lived high.
1: Currently, we have an epidemic among the poor of crack and of other stimulants. And we don't have as good medical interventions or even harm reduction tools for these new substances.
0: One of the impacts of crack has been a sharp increase in demand for GAT services. And that has been compounded by the arrival of a large number of migrants into Lisbon.
1: One of our main goals was to bring people to health care, to harm reduction, and stop injecting and smoking in the streets. And I think that until COVID epidemic, we were very successful. But there was a huge increase in drug consumption in Lisbon after COVID that was concentrated more in people that did relapse in drug use and also in migrants. And many, many of them were also from countries where there is a tradition, a culture of substance use. And when they go out in the streets, lose their jobs, are in very precarious situations, the consumption tends to increase.
0: One of the services GAT offered until recently were two consumption rooms, one for injecting users and the other for people who smoke drugs, where users could take drugs in a safe environment and have access to information and support. But 2 years ago, the organisation had to shut the smoking room down due to overdemand.
1: The problem is that our facilities are very, very small. 90% of the people consumption in the streets are smoking with pipes, crack and other drugs. And we don't have physical capacity to attend the smokers in the consumption room. There were moments when we had 200 people on the streets waiting in line to enter for smoking. And this is creating no safety for anyone.
0: And he'd like to see more.

0: vision. So politicians tend to not invest in something that is not in the center of the media debate.
1: And not everyone, of course, would welcome the idea of a drugs consumption room near where they live. But, Lewis says, after some initial resistance, GAT's relations with its neighbours are now good.
0: It's old people mainly that live there because the houses became too expensive. So they were very suspicious. They said, we don't want a service next door. But also the people using drugs that were hired and work in Moraria were very gentle to these old people. And they help them with the shops, things that they buy. And after probably 6 months, this old lady, as the head of the group, saying that we approve your presence here and that you are contributing to our safety for the well-being of these poor people that are using drugs, etc. So this is something that we are very proud.
1: Lewis is convinced of the value of consumption rooms like GATS, not only to get drug users off the streets, but to help them rebuild their lives. And he's open about his desire to see drugs not just decriminalized, but available in a way that undermines the dealers.
0: In Portugal, we need to go further on providing more places, one-stop shop with the different services, including consumption. We need to offer also services to drug checking because we have huge problems with the quality of the street drugs. And we need to increase the legal possibility of safe places for cannabis or medical prescription or other ways of access to medical products. So in order to take out the power of the narco crime that is

0: number of cases with cocaine, because there is a huge number of seizures in Europe. There are a lot of individuals that are consuming a huge amount of doses daily.
1: Our third witness is Antonio Leitão da Silva, a police superintendent and the chief of police in Braga, a region in the northwest of Portugal. Before that, he was based in Porto for 18 years. He says that drugs are now more visible on Portugal's city streets.
0: I have to say that the public exposure right now is higher than it was in the past. If you have more drugs circulating, few support structures for supervised consumption facilities, and less investment, inevitably you will see more drug consumptions taking place in public spaces. And if we have an increase of drug users, most likely we're going to have an increase, I'm not talking about just the petty crimes, but property crimes.
1: Drugs may be decriminalized, but they're still illegal. Police still have the powers to stop and search. The difference, as we heard from our first witness, is that anyone caught with drugs is referred to the Dissuasion Commission to hopefully access treatment. Separating users from dealers, however, is not straightforward.
0: Most of the drug users / dealers, they are carrying small amounts of drugs that they can usually justify that is for their own consumption. It requires a little bit more of effort from the police side just to gather evidence saying that this particular individual is not just carrying drugs for their own consumption, but for drug dealing. But if you have enough evidence, we can put him or her straight to the criminal system.
1: What is the attitude amongst your police colleagues to decriminalization? Do they all welcome it, or is there some resistance?
0: I think that this will require a change of the police mindset, and probably is a challenge for a generation of police officers, because, you know, the police mind is not something that you switch immediately. But at this stage, well, my police officers are not facing drug users as they did before 2001.
1: He himself remains a strong supporter of Portugal's drug decriminalization policy.
0: It would be a huge step back if someone would change the law, because we are talking about human beings, we are talking about a disease much more than a criminal activity. Unfortunately, all of us, we have connections from our family, from our friends. We have always identified an individual that has problems with drugs.
1: And although he acknowledges that the policy is not without its challenges, he's confident the country is heading in the right direction, especially compared with other countries in Europe. In 2021, the latest figures that are available, Portugal had 11 drug-induced deaths per million people. Ireland, by contrast, had 82.
0: I know that this debate surrounding supervised consumption rooms remain complex and sometimes controversial. I know that there are critics that usually argue that these facilities may normalize drug use or maybe create concerns within local communities. But I tend to believe that the harm reduction measures grounded in public health evidence aim to protect both individuals and society as a whole. For example, the drug consumption facilities in Lisbon, they just opened in 2021, and in Porto in 2022. In Porto, since 2022, there were 400,000 consumptions made inside of this facility. That means we had 400,000 consumptions that were taken out from the streets. If we compare our numbers, for example, drug-related deaths with other countries, well, our system at the end of the day works.
1: So if it does indeed work, why hasn't Portugal's approach been replicated elsewhere? Time for our final witness.
2: Part 4, exporting the model.
3: The interest in Portugal in the last 25 years has been extraordinary.
1: Our fourth witness is Keith Humphreys, professor of psychiatry at Stanford University in the US, and a specialist in addiction and drug policy.
3: At the same time, usually when people have said, we're doing what Portugal did, they've often done something different. So there's the real Portuguese policy, and then there's the Portuguese policy as translated to different nations around the world.
1: One of the problems replicating Portugal's policy elsewhere, he says, is that Portugal is a conservative society. And whatever the law says, there is social pressure not to do drugs.
3: Our behavior is shaped by both law and culture. Portugal is a country that was a dictatorship in living memory, has a Catholic-inflected communitarian culture, strong families. Often it's not just that your parents live down the street.

0: but also that they're going to keep a watch over you. And if you use drugs on the street, your mom might find out. In other countries where families are more scattered, where there's more of an ethic of you should do your own thing, the law forbidding drug use could be much more consequential. And that's been forgotten as people have adapted from Portuguese policy to other places.
1: A case in point, he says, is the state of Oregon in the Pacific Northwest in the United States, which decriminalized drug possession in 2020, only to reverse the policy in 2024.
0: Oregon adopted what at least the activists claimed was the Portuguese model, although they didn't bring over all of it. Possessing, using drugs in small amounts was essentially legalized. Possessing large amounts of drugs, for example, potentially for sale, was made a much less serious offense. Any pressure to seek services was eliminated. And there was supposed to be an investment of money into more care for people who had problems with drugs, although that, for the most part, didn't actually happen. And it was done in a state that has a pretty individual

0: Those are the official statistics. But the other thing that may have mattered even more, as I saw when I went to Oregon quite often during this time, was just the decay of community life. So more people, you know, wanting to take their kids to the park, but you couldn't take your kids to the park because the park was full of people using and dealing drugs. Not being able to walk down sidewalks in some towns because people were laying on the sidewalk unconscious from drug use. Those kinds of things reversed what was once a popular policy into something that people became quite strongly in favor of repeal, which in fact is what happened.
1: That sounds a lot like a more extreme version of the kind of scenes we heard about in the news report from Lisbon at the beginning of this program. But Keith is still sure that Portugal has been right to treat drugs policy as a social rather than a criminal issue.
0: Drug addiction is often referred to as a wicked problem in the sense that it is extremely hard to solve and touches many different sectors at once. So intertwined with it are problems in housing, in employment, in mental health, in family breakdown. And therefore, the extent progress has been made on it through the years, it has tended to be when governments have made it a priority and made a lot of different agencies that usually don't work together actually join up and exert a concerted response to it.
1: Keith recognizes that Oregon's experience has given drugs decriminalization a bad name.
0: At the moment, liberal approaches to drug use, I'd say, are in the shadow. When a policymaker from somewhere in the U.S. or another country calls me and says, we'd like you to help us, we're changing our drug policy, but we don't want to be like Oregon. And that's the watchword for failure. That has set back efforts in this area, I think, pretty severely.
1: So to return to our question, is Portugal's drugs policy in need of reform? Well, drug deaths and HIV infections are still far below the levels the country was facing before 2001. And the policy has taken a huge number of people out of the country's criminal justice system. But as we've heard, it does need tweaking. The arrival of crack cocaine and increasing homelessness in places like Lisbon and Porto are making life miserable for many people who live in those cities. And that has put pressure on a system that was designed for a very different world. In 2001, Portuguese politicians and activists came together to design a policy that would lift the country out of a severe drugs crisis. Perhaps it's now time for new voices to start shaping how the next 25 years will be managed. Thank you for listening to The Inquiry from the BBC World Service. You can find more episodes wherever you get your podcasts. Try Are Orcas OK? Or maybe Should We Mine the Moon? Just search for The Inquiry and hit subscribe so you don't miss an update. This episode of The Inquiry was written and presented by me, David Baker. The producer was Jill Collins, editor Tom Bigwood, and technical producer Toby James.
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3: On the back streets of Accra, dozens of young kids are playing football. 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
7: Hello, I'm Claudia Hammond. Health Check is coming up after the news, and we have a special show focusing on the health impacts of the Men's Football World Cup. With millions of fans about to descend on the US, Canada and Mexico, we hear from the academics who've set up the first World Cup surveillance hub to monitor the risks of diseases such as measles, dengue and chikungunya. And after players have expressed concern about the extreme heat, we'll be asking what it does to both players and spectators.
8: BBC News with Sue Montgomery. The future of Lebanon's peace process hangs in the balance after the leader of the Iranian-backed militant group Hezbollah rejected the terms of a proposed ceasefire agreement. Its leader said there could be no peace while Lebanese villages were being attacked.

0: attacked by Israel. President Trump has hit out at Congress for passing a largely symbolic resolution against the war against Iran. The measure directs him to withdraw US forces or win approval from Congress to continue the conflict. Mr. Trump called the measure meaningless and unpatriotic. The Russian foreign minister has criticized his US counterpart for saying that neither side in the Ukraine war is willing to make concessions. Sergei Lavrov said President Putin had accepted US proposals on ending hostilities, although analysts say his demands remain maximalist. Dutch police have arrested four men as part of an investigation into a ring that drugged and raped women while filming the act. Police say multiple women may have been drugged by someone in their immediate circle. The Democratic Republic of Congo is the latest African country to outline a repatriation program for its citizens from South Africa, where anti-migrant protests have turned deadly. The brother of Spain's prime minister has been giving evidence in his corruption trial. David Sanchez denied influence peddling and misuse of public office. More than 600 children have now died from measles in Bangladesh as the country continues to battle one of its worst outbreaks in decades. Over 100 personal items that used to belong to Marilyn Monroe are being auctioned to mark the Hollywood legend's centenary. A used pink lipstick sold for more than $12,000. BBC News.
1: Hello and welcome to Health Check from the BBC. I'm Claudia Hammond. Next week, the 2026 Men's Football World Cup starts and 48 national teams will battle it out. This is the biggest World Cup in history and fans from around the world will descend on 16 cities in the US, Canada and Mexico over the 38 days of the competition. Now, the previous highest attendance at a World Cup was the 1994 World Cup hosted by the US, where over 3.5 million fans visited. It's predicted that those numbers will be exceeded this time. This means plenty of celebration and a bit of commiseration, but with this many people in close proximity, in high temperatures in some places, there are also potential impacts on health, from heat exhaustion to dengue fever. So that's what we're devoting the show to today. And for the first time, a group of academics is setting up a temporary World Cup surveillance hub to track threats to health, monitoring the risk of diseases such as measles, dengue and chikungunya in order to keep everyone safe. And with me for the whole show today, I have Professor Rebecca Katz from Georgetown University in Washington, D.C., who is the director of this new Health Security Operations Centre. Welcome to the show. Now, I know you've set up your centre in a repurposed microbiology lab. What's going to happen there?
2: We have a team that has assembled to be able to help monitor disease threats throughout the course of the World Cup this summer. So we will be partnering with approximately 30 different other organizations, and they will be feeding us disease surveillance information, and we'll be integrating that and then being able to push out what we're calling a daily situation report that will go to the local, state, and federal health authorities to be able to support their efforts in making sure everybody stays safe. It's also coming at a time when the United States has left the World Health Organization. And so sharing disease surveillance information across international boundaries is a little more complicated. So we decided that there might be an opportunity to stand up this Health Security Operations Center in order to best support the public health officials across the country and in Mexico and Canada to be able to help share that critical disease surveillance information.
1: This is the first time this has been done in this way. Is this a role that governments and local authorities would usually fulfill?
2: Well, it's done at every single World Cup and every single Olympics, but it's usually done by the government itself. And in fact, the United States government is standing up a series of efforts to try to monitor disease, and we are acting in support of those efforts.
1: Now, there are 48 national teams playing in this tournament, as well as other national teams who didn't qualify and currently are in North America playing pre-tournament friendlies to help those teams prepare, and not to mention fans from around the world descending. What challenges does this create in both importing or exporting potential outbreaks of disease?
2: Anytime you have people coming

0: from lots of different parts of the world and mixing together, there is the chance of diseases spreading. That's why this is always monitored closely. When we think about the upcoming games, the particular disease threats that we are most concerned about, there's always a threat of respiratory viruses, gastrointestinal. We are particularly worried about measles. As you know, there have been cases of measles in Canada, Mexico, and the United States. There's also mpox, other sexually transmitted infections.
1: Well, thank you for the moment, Rebecca. And we're going to talk later about exactly how you're going to monitor the potential for outbreaks. One of the infections you'll be looking for is dengue fever. In Jalisco State in Mexico, the World Cup falls at the start of the rainy season, and that also means mosquito season. Back in 2024, there was a surge in dengue with almost 125,000 cases and nearly 480 deaths in the country. So now the local government in Jalisco is calling on people to take action, as our reporter Rogelio Navarro reports from the state's capital, Guadalajara.
2: The Guadalajara airport receives up to 18.7 million passengers during the year. On a common summer, the airport handles 1.5 million passengers, and the upcoming World Cup will mean an increase of 500,000 more. This city is one of the three hosting Mexican cities for the 2026 Male Soccer World Cup, and this airport is the third most important in Mexico. It is located at the Ahogado Basin in Jalisco State, and by the time the World Cup starts, it will be rainy season. This combination of still water, rain, and heat are the main ingredients that mosquitoes need to reproduce, and mosquitoes are the main contagion vector for dengue fever. Christian Lizarde, Guadalajara Airport Director, explains what they are doing to tackle the problem.
3: What we are anticipating is an early peak season in June, meaning the traffic the airport typically experiences in December and January is peak season. We expect it to arrive early in June. The airport itself doesn't generate this type of vulnerability or health threat. It's due to the surrounding bodies of water. The influx of people at the airport creates this health risk or a negative experience for passengers. Based on this, and of course, taking into account the strategies and input from academia and various stakeholders, strategies were established, such as cleaning the canals that run through the port, fumigating our facilities, and dredging other channels that cross the airport, as well as sealing some other waterways within the airport.
2: The Ahogado Basin is the water body system that, along with the Chapala Lake, provides water to the Guadalajara area. And it is also one of the reasons that make dengue a serious and recurring issue in Jalisco State. In 2024, Mexico registered a surge with approximately 125,000 infections and nearly 480 deaths, most of them in Jalisco State and surrounding areas. To prepare for the surge in visitors, the Jalisco government is calling the general population for a junk removal campaign to prevent both dengue and chikungunya.
4: Fumigation isn't the solution to dengue. Yes, it kills some adult mosquitoes, but it doesn't get rid of the eggs or the larvae that keep growing in standing water. If we don't eliminate breeding sites at home, the mosquitoes come back, and so does the risk. Real prevention starts with you. Wash, cover, turn over, and throw away any container that collects water. So now you know. Fumigation is only one ally in our team effort to fight dengue.
2: Hector Perez, Health Secretary in Jalisco, will go further on this as well as on the other control strategies.
5: When we talk about dengue in countries like Mexico and throughout what's known as the tropical belt in the world, we can't stop working for even a single day. There are some biological control strategies. For example, there's a strategy which involves releasing fish capable of ingesting the larvae that will later become adult mosquitoes, which are the ones that transmit the disease. For example, there's a species of very small fish called a guppy, which when placed in water storage containers, these small fish ingest these larvae. And in this way, there's a biological control to prevent the vector from growing. And the newest thing is what we call the Wolbachia strategy. The Wolbachia strategy consists of this bacterium infecting the males of the vector species that transmits the disease. And that means the eggs that develop in the female do not produce the adult vector. This has been used in many countries around the world with very good results.

0: And in the state of Jalisco, we are beginning its implementation. So without a doubt, we will have it implemented in 2026.
1: Sin lugar a dudas, lo vamos a tener implementado.
2: Along with these actions, public fumigation and low-volume insecticide fogging are being carried out in areas with high incidence of dengue cases or mosquito populations. This means that the health secretary personnel travels throughout the state with vehicles and backpack sprayers applying insecticide to homes, streets, and public areas. Public resources are needed to counteract the reproduction cycle of the insect, work on early warning systems such as the now-used mosquito egg traps, and implementation of vaccines, particularly in regions characterized by sustained transmission and low immunity to some of the dengue types. This research has been led by Dr. José Ángel Regla, epidemiologist and local researcher on dengue. Let's hear him out.
3: Let's remember that dengue fever is transmitted by a vector. This vector is a mosquito, and the mosquito is called Aedes aegypti. So, to understand why Jalisco has this number of cases, it's because the metropolitan area has that particular optimal condition for the mosquito's propagation and survival. As a result of studying dengue fever over various periods, specifically in our study, which focuses on the last decade, we've observed that dengue is a virus, or rather a disease, that is cyclical, meaning that it appears after several years. For example, if I give you the data, there are peaks where in the last decade they were in 2014, 2019, and precisely in 2024. And we, due to that study, propose that the next peak will be around the year 2028 or 2029, with a maximum peak. Why does this happen? Well, the reality is that there isn't a single concrete explanation. One factor is that diseases are cyclical, and that is, sometimes certain diseases tend to have a peak due to various factors, and then they tend to decline.
2: Coordinated integration of water infrastructure development, genomic surveillance, vector control, and immunization programs represent the most viable pathway toward achieving long-term reductions in both morbidity and mortality. And although the World Cup is days away, epidemic control on dengue is a non-stop mission.
4: Rogelio Navarro reporting from Mexico. You are listening to Health Check from the BBC. I'm Claudia Hammond, and today we're looking at the health impact of millions of fans travelling to the US, Canada and Mexico for the Men's Football World Cup. And Rebecca Katz, who is director of the Health Security Operations Centre, newly set up by academics ahead of the tournament, is still with me. So, Rebecca, you have this whole team, and between you, you're going to be monitoring the situation 24 hours a day, looking for any indication that infectious diseases might be spreading. What sorts of data will you be looking at?
5: Well, we have a lot of disease surveillance information coming in. We'll be looking at a range of information, and that includes wastewater surveillance data. So wastewater surveillance is an incredibly powerful tool. One example is

0: for measles in the wastewater. And there's been a lot of studies done recently that are showing that you get almost 5 to 7 day warning when you find measles in the wastewater before you might see a first patient show up at a hospital. Now, that's a tremendous amount of time to be able to get warnings to clinicians and to hospital systems so they can best prepare for those first measles cases that might show up. It's also an opportunity to be able to communicate directly with the public. So if there is a family that may have chosen not to vaccinate their children, but now know that there is measles in the community, they can sometimes take early action. So in addition to wastewater surveillance, we will be also coordinating with the Pan American Health Organization and the platforms that they're using to monitor disease threats across the world, but particularly focused on North America. There's also other partners that are pulling in electronic health record information and hospital data. So we'll have de-identified health records that are coming in. We're looking at human mobility data. Even looking at how many people are staying in Airbnbs or traveling from one location to another, there's air travel data, and then also looking at some of the climate and natural disaster data through the partnership with the Pacific Disaster Center.
1: And you're looking at what people are talking about on social media as well.
0: The Social Listening Project is really exciting, and it lets us hear directly from people who are attending the games or live in the vicinity of the games. And it's a way to monitor every individual experiences. So if there's people who are attending a game and they all start to get a cough or gastrointestinal distress, they usually post about it. And that's a way to be able to monitor from that perspective what's happening.
1: And so you'll be compiling briefings and situation reports on what's happening. If there is an outbreak, of course, your group of academics from universities is independent. So will you be communicating with FIFA or governments or local authorities? Because I'm guessing if there is an outbreak, you don't have the power to take action.
0: Right. We are not responders, but we are working in support of the responders. So if we see something, we will be pushing that information directly to local, state, federal, public health authorities. We'll push that information directly to FIFA, and we'll also push it directly to the healthcare organizations across the country. Our partner on that is the University of Nebraska Medical Center, so they will work closely with us on if we need to push any information directly into healthcare systems and specifically to emergency departments.
1: Thanks, Rebecca, and do stay with us. Now, as we've heard, infectious diseases can be exacerbated by the heat, but that's not the only health issue that high temperatures can bring. At the Men's FIFA Club World Cup in the US last year, there were highs of 38 degrees Celsius. Chelsea and Argentina midfielder Enzo Fernandez spoke out at the time, suggesting that the schedule for this year's World Cup be changed.
2: Honestly, the heat is incredible. The other day, I got a bit dizzy during a play.

0: enjoy in the stadium, for the people who watch it at home, the game, the speed of the game, is not the same. Everything becomes very slow. Well, let's hope that next year they change the schedule, at least so that it remains a beautiful and attractive football spectacle.
1: It doesn't sound easy for players or spectators enduring high temperatures, as they will in some of the host cities. And just last month, Norwegian international midfielder Morten Thorsby, who'll be playing at the tournament, signed an open letter from a small number of players to FIFA, asking them to do more to protect them from extreme heat. When he spoke to BBC Sports correspondent Katie Gornall, she asked him how much concern there is about the heat among players and whether it could impact performance.
2: No, I mean, it's impossible to perform at his best, especially if football is such a high-intensity sport as football, playing in intense heat. I mean, for the players, it's an obvious problem of heat impacting the performance. The intensity of the game goes down. For the players, there are obviously also dangers related to heat-related problems, which can occur while playing. So it's very important in terms of a player's health to take care of that. But it's also a huge problem for the spectators. I mean, football is also entertainment industry. And I mean, the spectacle and the show and the sport also loses its value if the players are not able to perform at their best. So the climate crisis impacts sports through extreme weather events, extreme heat. Football has all its interests in combating the climate and environmental crisis, and it has a huge possibility to make a big change. So that's exactly what we're trying to do, involve more players, getting more players on board. And I believe that, unfortunately, these events, which will occur more frequently next coming years, I believe will also start to get players more and more, because we will see that it's getting too hot to play. There will be extreme weather events which will make these kind of super mega events more difficult.
1: Well, to find out more about what heat can do to the players and also to the spectators, I spoke to Douglas Kasser, who is CEO of the Corey Stringer Institute and Professor of Kinesiology at the University of Connecticut.
3: Oh, extreme heat can have a lot of influences with the players. I mean, we start just with performance. Anytime you're hyperthermic, meaning your body temperature is high and dehydrated, then your performance suffers, meaning you might have less sprints, your sprints might be less fast, you'll cover less distance, you make more cognitive mistakes, you'll react more slowly. So the quality of the game is decreased. Then there's obviously the health and safety issues that we have to consider. There's the potential for things like heat illnesses. The most dangerous one of those is exertional heat stroke. But another thing that's often not considered is the buildup of stress. So if you have two group round games, you know, 3 days apart, and they're both in extreme heat, that's going to take its toll versus if you have a game, for instance, in an indoor stadium, and then you play in the heat later where you'll be much fresher.
1: And FIFA uses the wet bulb globe temperature to measure heat for sport, and some see that as the gold standard. But how does that work? What is it measuring?
3: So the wet bulb globe temperature factors in three different metrics. One is the wet bulb temperature, which is really the humidity. The second is the black globe temperature, which factors in the effect of the sun, so the radiant heat load, so it'll be higher when it's sunny versus cloudy. And third is the dry bulb temperature, which is just the ambient temperature outside. But 70% of that calculation is that wet bulb temperature, showing the importance of the humidity with thermoregulation.
1: And looking at the cities that are hosting matches in the World Cup, which will carry the biggest risks heat-wise?
3: I would predict Miami and Kansas City likely to be the two biggest cities of risk. Obviously, Atlanta, Dallas, and Houston would be risky, but all three of those stadiums are indoors and they're climate controlled. Philadelphia, Boston, and New York, depending on if there's a heat wave or not, could certainly have the same kind of humidity. But Miami and Kansas City are my biggest red flag areas. And Mexico, one of the cities, is protected a little bit by altitude, likely won't be as hot. But Miami is going to be super interesting because two of their games are at 5 p.m.
1: Yeah, what are your concerns around that time of 5 p.m.? I mean, in a way, it sounds like things might be cooling off a bit by then or not?
3: No, Miami at 5 p.m. at this time of year, because, you know, these are late June, early July games, which means it gets dark at like 9:30 at night. So 5 p.m. is going to be almost like middle of the afternoon. So could be super hot still. My preference certainly would have been for those games to be at 8 or 9 o'clock at night to kind of take that radiant heat load out of that thermal stress.
1: But FIFA says that they are using what they call a tiered heat mitigation model. So measures will be adapted in real time according to the weather conditions at that moment. What kinds of cooling measures are they putting in place?
3: Well, I know that they're not utilizing their normal 32 degrees of wet bulb globe temperature threshold to institute the cooling and hydration breaks, that they're just going to have those at all games, regardless of the environmental conditions. So obviously that is helpful to have that additional break. I just don't think 3 minutes is long enough to really be meaningful.
1: How long?

0: Do you think players would need?
1: I would think you need 5 or 6 minutes if we're going to get enough hydration and cooling during that break period where we're actually going to see like a meaningful difference.
0: Now, you've signed an open letter to FIFA along with other experts in health, climate, and sports performance, saying that the measures they're putting in place are not sufficient. What additional measures would you like to see?
1: They fall into probably four big categories. One is we just discussed that cooling hydration break absolutely should be longer than 3 minutes. Second, during that break, we need to stop being so specific with the rule. I don't know if you realize that they have to technically stand on the field still. I'd be fine if they just came a few feet off the field and we set up like 11, portable chairs quickly so that they could sit down and cool them and hydrate them during that 5 or 6 minutes that I'm suggesting. Third item would be the scheduling of the time of the games. I absolutely would not have a game in Miami at 5 p.m. There's a chance that that Miami game could break the all-time record for hottest World Cup game. So then fourth item would be what kind of aggressive cooling is going to be available during halftime or pregame. So in the locker rooms of these 16 stadiums, are we going to have very aggressive cooling strategies available to these players? Because it's very likely that their temp's going to be 39.5, 40 degrees Celsius, which is like 104 degrees Fahrenheit when they're coming in at halftime if they're one of the 10 field players and it's a game that is extremely humid and extremely hot.
0: So how could you do that? How can you aggressively call someone?
1: I mean, you could have cooling tubs available so that people could do a quick cold plunge. You could have lots of coolers, ice towels available so that they can aggressively put freezing cold ice over their entire skin surface area. I mean, they're NFL stadiums, so they'll be air conditioned. So that is at least one positive. I don't know about the stadiums in Mexico and Canada. I'm assuming that they have air conditioning also in their locker rooms. But we need more than air conditioning to cool these players pregame and halftime because of how hot they would get during some of the games.
0: Now, when it comes to the fans, FIFA have said that they will be allowed to bring in water bottles as long as they've been sealed in a factory, and that venues will activate additional cooling. They're going to have shaded areas and misting systems and cooling buses, and they'll make sure there is water available. If there are fans listening who are going to games, what else do you recommend they do to protect themselves?
1: Yeah, those are some good strategies. So I would suggest wearing a hat, a wide-brimmed hat, to try to block as much sun from hitting your skin surface area. I would consider bringing in a cooling towel or product so that you could re-wet and have cold water on your skin surface.
0: What should someone do if they're a spectator and they fear they have got heat stroke?
1: If someone has exertional heat stroke, the most important thing is to cool that person down as fast as humanly possible. Survivability has been shown to be 100% if you get their temperature under 40 degrees Celsius, which is 104 degrees Fahrenheit, within 30 minutes of presentation. So recognizing things like headache, nausea, dizziness, a little something different with your cognitive function. So if you notice that in people around you or in your teammates or fellow spectators, you really want to get medical help right away and get their body temperature down as fast as humanly possible.
0: And I know you worked with the US women's national soccer team, actually sort of running heat acclimatization sessions before the Tokyo Olympics in 2021. What did this consist of? And is this something that players from around the world are going to be doing?
1: Yes, that's what's unique about a really hot weather World Cup is that the teams that are more proactive in terms of their sports science and their heat mitigation strategies are without question going to have a massive performance advantage. So one of the strategies, well, there's a lot of strategies. So it would be very specifically like hydration strategies, knowing sweat rates, knowing sweat electrolytes, keeping track of hydration status of your players. Another is body cooling strategies, heat acclimatization, like we did with the U.S. Women's National Team. They were proximal to us here at the University of Connecticut doing their practices each morning. And then the team would come to us for like four heat training sessions over the course of like 8 days before they left for Tokyo, where we would get their body temperature purposefully elevated for at least an hour so that it would trigger the physiological changes you get with heat acclimatization. When people just practice on their own or play games in the heat, that's not enough to get full heat acclimatization. You have to be very purposeful.
0: So how much of an advantage will that give the players from the teams that have done that compared with the teams that maybe haven't?
1: If it's a hot weather game, I would say at least 5% if you did those three things I said of acclimatization, cooling, and hydration, it could be as much as a 10% difference in performance.
0: So how much of a role do you think sports science could play at this World Cup?
1: I think it likely could be the biggest influence of any World Cup. Some countries have three, four sports scientists, full-time PhD people with their US men's national team, and some teams have none. So it gives you an idea of that disparity, could certainly have an influence on an outcome of a game.
0: Douglas Kasser. Now, we have approached FIFA for comment and received

0: no response. But they did give a statement to BBC Sport just recently, saying they would use a tiered heat mitigation model at the tournament with measures adapted to real-time conditions. And they added that scheduling had been designed with climate in mind, with kickoff times adjusted, matches during the hottest periods limited where possible, and warmer fixtures prioritised for covered stadiums. The schedule, FIFA said, also aims to minimise travel and maximise rest days based on location-specific heat risk assessments, adding that it's working with host authorities and medical experts to ensure a safe and resilient tournament. Professor Rebecca Katz is still with me. Now, I know your focus is on infectious diseases rather than the direct problems caused by heat, but presumably high temperatures can also play a role in outbreaks.
1: They absolutely do. And what we've been seeing with changes in climate is a change in the location of mosquitoes and the number of mosquitoes in different areas. So that then directly impacts those diseases like dengue and chikungunya and other arboviruses.
0: Well, thank you so much, Rebecca Katz, for joining us for Health Check today. And thanks to the producer, Jonathan Blackwell, and our studio engineer today, Jackie Mardrum. I'm Claudia Hammond. Bye for now.
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0: ABC News with Andrew Kaloupis. The head of the Lebanese militant group Hezbollah has rejected the latest ceasefire agreement, demanding Israeli troops withdraw from the country. In US brokered talks that did not involve the Iran-backed group, the Lebanese and Israeli governments agreed to renew their nominal ceasefire if Hezbollah stops its attacks. At least four people have been killed in fresh Israeli strikes hours after the announcement. Read on Lebanese television, Naeem Qassem's statement says the agreement amounts to capitulation to Israeli and American interests.
1: The result of these direct negotiations, futile, humiliating and disgraceful for Lebanon, is Washington's declaration, which sets out the basic principles that America and Israel see as Lebanon's submission to the project of Greater Israel.
0: Donald Trump has hit back at the US House of Representatives after a vote to formally rebuke him over the war in Iran, a move he's labelled unpatriotic. On social media, Mr. Trump called the vote meaningless. The House passed a Democrat-led war powers resolution aimed at halting further military action against Iran unless authorised by Congress. The resolution passed 215 to 208, with four Republicans crossing the floor to join the Democrats. The federal government says it's raised allegations with Israel that Australian activists were sexually assaulted when they were detained by the Israeli Defence Forces. 11 Australians were part of an aid flotilla heading for Gaza last month when they were detained by the IDF in international waters. Allegations have since been made that some of the Australians were sexually assaulted by Israeli forces, claims which Foreign Minister Penny Wong says she believes, but which Israel denies. Senator Wong says reports the group was denied consular access is also of concern.
2: Australia has directly raised our concerns with Israeli authorities about the treatment of detainees and refusal to provide consular access in line with international obligations. We've called in the Israeli ambassador to reiterate our demand for answers.
0: The National Commissioner for Aboriginal and Torres Strait Islander Young People says she's concerned the child placement principle for out-of-home care is misunderstood. Senate estimates reveal

0: principle mandates that child protection systems prioritise connection to family, culture and country. But Commissioner Sue-Ann Hunter says there's misconceptions about how it works in practice.
1: Children need to be connected to family to understand who they are. And sometimes you can't reunify a child, but are they still connected to their family at points? If a child's unsafe and a child needs to be removed, that needs to be done. But how do we keep them connected to who they are?
0: Dutch police have arrested four men as part of an investigation into a ring that drugged and raped women while filming the assault. The BBC's Joanna Keane reports.
2: Police have described this as a case with an enormous impact. They seize computers and phones and are trawling through the evidence to work out how many victims there are. The women were drugged and sexual acts were performed on them while they were being filmed. The suspects belonged to private social media groups where tips were shared on the best way to drug potential victims. Dutch media have likened the case to that of Gisèle Pelicot in France, whose husband recruited strangers to rape her in their home while she was unconscious.
0: Job seekers are being warned of potentially malicious job ads online. Amid an influx of foreign interference on sites such as LinkedIn, Australia and its partners in the Five Eyes Alliance have issued a warning about Chinese spies flooding job platforms to try to extract sensitive information from candidates. Security expert from Southern Cross University, Brendan Walker Munro, says there are a few warning signs to look out for.
3: The pub test is still really great. If it looks or sounds too good to be true, if it's a lot more money than what you're getting right now, then that's definitely a red flag. I think also if it's an organisation you've never heard of or a think tank or something like that, that you do a bit of a Google search and nothing really comes up, you'd be asking some questions then.
0: 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Now on ABC News Radio, a look at the national weather. A deep low will move over the Tasman, maintaining strong winds and a few showers across Victoria, eastern New South Wales and Tasmania. Showers will affect southern South Australia. A weak trough will produce light rain in western Western Australia, dry elsewhere. To the capital city, forecast for Friday, Brisbane 21, mostly sunny. Sydney 20, a possible shower. Canberra 15, partly cloudy. Melbourne 15, a shower or two. Hobart 14, partly cloudy. Adelaide 17, a shower or two. Perth 21, cloud clearing. Darwin 32, and mostly sunny. 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

0: It's 18.06 GMT. You're listening to the newsroom on the BBC World Service with me, Valerie Sanderson. What now for Lebanon's peace process after the Iranian-backed militant group Hezbollah rejected the renewed ceasefire agreed by Israel and Lebanon? Hezbollah, which wasn't included in the talks, said the deal amounted to surrender and would fulfil Israel's objectives. The response came after Lebanon's president, Joseph Aoun, warned the agreement was the last chance for a comprehensive truce with Israel. Here's the Israeli ambassador to the United States, Dr. Yehiel Leiter, who took part in the talks, explaining how the ceasefire deal involves the Lebanese military taking control of so-called pilot areas and ridding the country of Hezbollah.
1: Hezbollah is going to understand that there is now an agreement between Israel and Lebanon, backed by the United States. The pilot zone project will be guided by the United States. Special units in the Lebanese army will take control of various areas and gradually spread out throughout the south, so we don't go into another pattern where Israel leaves, Hezbollah comes back, and we go through the same thing for the past 40 years.
0: A correspondent, John Sudworth, went to Dahiya, a southern suburb of Beirut, to get people's views there on the agreement.
2: Dahiya is seen as this bedrock of Hezbollah support. It's important to say, Valerie, that the majority of Lebanese people do not support Hezbollah, polls suggest. But, you know, amongst the Shia community, like those who live in Dahiya, there is this deep loyalty. And, of course, it's to that constituency you need to go to get a real understanding of why this ceasefire has

0: been so quickly and so comprehensively rejected. In fact, Dahir is so Hezbollah, you need permission from the militant organisation even to work there as a foreign journalist. Everybody we spoke to today has told us that they expected Hezbollah to reject this agreement well in advance, including Sami. He's a shopkeeper. He told me that although he accepted that Hezbollah draws its ideological, its military, its financial support from Iran, as everybody knows, as the outside world keeps saying, he wanted to say, look, for us, this isn't a foreign force. It is fundamentally Lebanese, regardless of where its support comes from. And the outside world, he said, forgets that at its peril.
1: If you're going to take Hezbollah's weapon away, who's going to defend us? The army, they don't have the weapon to defend us.
2: Hezbollah is more powerful than the Lebanese army.
1: More powerful, and they have the weapon, and they are, the Hezbollah are from people. They came from our land to defend us from the Israelis.
0: The main concern, though, in that neighbourhood about this agreement was essentially not only that Hezbollah was not at the table, but that the agreement itself was deeply one-sided. It calls for the withdrawal of Hezbollah troops from a large area of the south of Lebanon, but it makes no mention of an Israeli withdrawal from the territory that it now occupies there. And I think more deeply, there's this question of trust. This is a conflict, of course, that's been fought over decades, repeated clashes, repeated use of Hezbollah weapons to fire over the border with Israel, and, of course, then these repeated Israeli incursions and occupations over the years and the decades. Hadi is another shopkeeper that we spoke to down in Dahir, and he told me that people simply have no trust in the Israeli government.
3: My generation, my dad's generation, my grandpa's generation, they didn't see anything of hope from these people. Not necessarily the Israeli people. You can say the Israeli government. Maybe people inside of Israel have a different opinion, but the government specifically isn't trustworthy.
4: So with this rejection, I mean, what is the latest? Has the conflict just continued there then, John?
0: Well, you know, this was a strange kind of ceasefire right from the very start. The fact that Hezbollah weren't at the table, the fact that as it was announced, Israel was still striking towns and villages in the south of this country and making it very clear that it intended to continue doing so. I think the reason the Lebanese government pushed on with these talks with Israel, which in themselves, it's worth saying, are a very rare event. Some people seeing at least something positive in the fact that the two governments are talking to each other. But I think the reason the Lebanese government pushed on despite the absence of Hezbollah was its hope perhaps there would be a kind of unstoppable momentum, that Hezbollah in the end would find it hard to say no to peace and would maybe be persuaded to stop firing, at least temporarily, to see if they could begin to establish the conditions for a de-escalation. From the Americans' point of view, who were, of course, brokering these rare talks, they had hoped, in part at least, that the efforts would help them secure a wider peace deal with Iran. Iran has long said that a continuing, not to mention an escalating war in Lebanon, is

0: with Democrats in the vote to limit the president's war powers, which would require him to withdraw US forces immediately or seek congressional approval to continue. The resolution now goes to the Senate. Well, let's speak to our North America correspondent, Anthony Zerker, who's in Washington. Anthony, Mr. Trump is not happy. What else has he had to say?
1: Well, he posted on Truth Social. He called it a meaningless vote. He said they were four bad Republicans. He also said that this undermined those negotiations with Iran that my colleague was just talking about, that this weakens the American hand because it makes it seem like Donald Trump doesn't have the support at home, and it's keeping him from getting another victory, a victory to finally achieve peace in Iran.
0: Well, is the vote meaningless? Because after all, four Republicans sided with the Democrats, didn't they?
1: Well, it's meaningless in that it's probably not going to pass the Senate when it reaches there. And even if it does, Donald Trump and all the presidents before him have said that this kind of resolution that doesn't go to his desk, that doesn't have to be signed by him, does not have any kind of binding power. So it was a symbolic vote. But the symbolism does have meaning. The fact that all the Democrats stuck together to vote to pull back Donald Trump's war-making powers in Iran, that says something. They don't seem to be afraid of being accused of being unpatriotic. They don't seem afraid of paying a political price for opposing what has become a fairly unpopular war. And the fact that four Republicans have broken with their party to vote with the Democrats, that offers some hints that maybe there are some greater cracks forming among Republicans towards this war. Some were usual suspects. Thomas Massie has voted on war powers several times before. Warren Davidson of Ohio also has voted for this. But several of them, Brian Fitzpatrick and Tom Barrett, these are Republicans running for re-election in November in battleground districts where Democrats hope to knock them out. And they appear to be more worried about their re-election chances in supporting this war than incurring Donald Trump's wrath for breaking with the party.
0: That's a change, though, isn't it? I mean, it is his MAGA party. Do you think there is pushback now, serious pushback?
1: Well, I think we've seen there was a Senate vote on a different kind of war powers measure, but we saw a handful of Republicans there vote against Donald Trump. Now, several of them are not running for re-election, so they don't have to worry about the electoral consequences of their actions, and they don't have to

0: hurting their popularity, their standing with the American public because of rising gas prices and rising prices across the board because of higher energy prices. So while you may not hear it publicly, this is just maybe the beginning of some growing dissent. And as we get closer to those midterm elections, if things don't change, that dissent might grow.
1: Thanks, Anthony. Anthony Zerker there. Health officials in Gaza say at least 11 people have been killed in the latest Israeli airstrikes there. A leader of Hamas is among those to have died. Israel, which accuses Hamas of rearming, has carried out repeated airstrikes in Gaza despite the ceasefire established in October. Our correspondent, Wera Davis, sent us this report from Jerusalem.
2: A medical source at Gaza's Al-Shifa hospital told the BBC that rescue teams had brought in the bodies of several victims after Israeli aircraft struck at least four residential buildings in several parts of Gaza City, causing powerful explosions. Among videos posted on social media, said to be the aftermath of the airstrikes, were distressing images of people trying to leave a building engulfed in fire at the Beach refugee camp to the west of Gaza City. The BBC was told that at least three Israeli helicopters had launched strikes against several buildings. Among those reportedly targeted was a Hamas commander in northern Gaza who was killed along with his wife and three of their children. Israel has carried out repeated airstrikes in Gaza despite last October's American brokered ceasefire, accusing Hamas of rearming and rebuilding its forces. More than 940 people have been killed since then, according to the Palestinian Health Ministry. And with the world's attention focused on conflicts elsewhere in the region, the situation in Gaza continues to deteriorate, with a worsening humanitarian crisis and reported plans by Israel to increase the area of land in Gaza under its control to 70% of the Palestinian territory.
1: Wera Davis. Intelligence agencies from the UK, US, Australia, Canada and New Zealand, an alliance known as Five Eyes, are warning that Chinese agents are posing as online recruiters to trick government and military personnel into disclosing Western state secrets. Agents are said to be luring government employees into fake job interviews or setting them assessment-style tests to try and probe them for information. Our security correspondent, Frank Gardner, told me about how serious this warning really is.
3: It's not the first time that this warning has been issued, but it is the first time that all five countries that make up the so-called Five Eyes Alliance have joined forces to send out a coordinated, synchronized warning. And their warning is that China's Ministry of State Security is using front companies and front covers to try and lure professionals who are working in sensitive positions, particularly people who work, for example, in government, in parliament, in defence, security, tech, to lure them with tempting job offers through bogus recruiting ads to then eventually get them to try and steal secrets on their behalf. Look, spying is, I don't know, what is it, the second or third oldest profession in the world? Everybody does it. Britain and the US and the countries that are making this claim also do spying, and they spy on China.
1: Is it very different from what China did in the past?
3: Well, I think it's the scale of it, and I'm tempted to say the sophistication of it, but it's not always that sophisticated, because there was a case last year where a couple of people were identified by MI5 as being fronts for China's Ministry of State Security. One of them posted a very attractive photograph of herself online. It all looked very innocent, but it was very badly worded in broken English. It kind of reminded me of those scam letters that used to come out of West Africa saying, you know, I just inherited millions of pounds, I'd like to give them to you. So I think there are varying degrees of sophistication here, but it's the fact that they're doing this in a very modern way, rather than the old-fashioned honey trap of the two-way mirror in your hotel room on the businessman's visit to Shanghai and Beijing. I mean, maybe that stuff still goes on, but it kind of belongs in the 1970s. This is very much a 21st century way of doing it. So what this bulletin is saying is that China is using platforms like LinkedIn to warn people who are on these professional networking sites, perfectly legitimately, to be wary, you know, and these reports get rewarded, they say, with hundreds, if not thousands of dollars. If we assume that it's true, and China, by the way, the Chinese embassy has responded in London saying this is totally untrue and it is malicious slander. I mean, they normally do react to any criticism.

0: criticism of People's Republic of China as being malicious slander. It's a kind of stock phrase. And they pointed out, by the way, that collectively the Five Eyes is the largest intelligence gathering organization in the world. And they would be right, because the biggest partner here is the NSA, the National Security Agency of the United States, which has enormous electronic eavesdropping and interception capabilities.
1: And Frank, what is the end goal for China, do you think? Is this about direct conflict with the West, finally?
0: No, I don't think it is. What the bulletin is saying, the warning that's been put out jointly, is that this is to give China a strategic and tactical advantage. China is hungry for data. It hoovers up an enormous amount of data. It is currently in an absolute make-or-break race with the United States when it comes to AI. So anything that China can use to give them a competitive advantage, they're interested in. China doesn't want to go to war with anybody. The last time they fought a war was 1979. And, you know, to use a rather crude expression, Vietnam kicked their butts.
1: Frank Gardner, you're listening to The Newsroom from the BBC World Service. Now to a tale of one man's survival so extraordinary that his family, who believed he died, had started organising a funeral. The Nepali climbing guide Hilary Dawa Sherpa spent 6 days alone on Mount Everest, the world's highest mountain, without food or oxygen, before he was spotted crawling down the ice towards base camp. I asked our environment correspondent Naveen Singh Kanka, who's been covering Everest for more than 30 years, what happened.
2: There's no definitive story out yet, because he was barely able to talk. And now he's in the hospital, he's being treated. We could see his frostbites, and he was trying to explain a few things. For example, when they were coming down with his team, then he was lagging behind. And then he disappeared. Looking at his videos, what he was trying to explain was the place he fell into a crevasse. So what's a crevasse? It's a kind of deep pit. He thought that he wouldn't survive. But then, by chance, there was an avalanche somewhere up in the mountain. That snow got into, somehow it got into that crevasse and pushed him up. And that's how he came out of it.
1: I think a lot of people listening to this will think, why didn't they raise the alarm and a rescue team sent when he didn't turn up?
2: I spoke to the president of the Expedition Operators Association of Nepal. So that's the umbrella body. So they told me that they were not happy with the way this was being handled. When we talked to all these different quarters, what I'm being told is, here is the team, what happened to the team who went up there as a team, yeah, the expedition team, then the handling agency, the operators, and then also not to forget, it's also the issue linked with the liaison officers. Who are they? They are the government officials who are supposed to be at the base camp and take stock of the situation, update what's going on, and then make sure everything is fine. Now, this is the most controversial thing in Nepal's mountaineering industry. This is something we've been reporting. I have been reporting for many years now that on papers, you'll see so many liaison officers who are deployed with these teams. But my sources, including this time around, what they've told me is there were barely, three or four or five. Again, when I talk to mountain guides regarding this case, and also senior mountain guides have told me that this is also a very, very important factor.
1: It sounds like, even though you might think more people being involved makes it safer, actually, it is literally easier to slip through the cracks.
2: Yes, mountaineering has always been risky business. We all know that. But let's not forget there are now other factors involved. I can't help mentioning climate change. So what is climate change doing? The crevasses that crack between the ice blocks, they are widening and becoming deep as well. And not to forget, how all this climate change, retreating glaciers, melting snowfield and ice blocks, how are they destabilizing mountains, and mountains then are unleashing rock falls, all those avalanches and all that. Not that it didn't used to happen in the past, but now the frequency and intensity is going up, and that's why mountaineering is becoming very tricky. And we see all these kind of things.
1: Naveen Singh Kanka. With the Football World Cup just a week away, FIFA has announced it will ban fans from taking reusable water bottles into stadiums because of safety concerns. The apparent change in policy has been criticised by health experts, as the games are being held in the US, Canada and Mexico at the height of summer. FIFA says water will be available at stadiums at the usual venue prices. Our sports correspondent Katie Gornall reports.
3: FIFA's position on water bottles at this World Cup appears to have shifted multiple times. Just 3 weeks ago, fans were told they could bring empty, reusable bottles into stadiums and even a sealed bottle in high temperatures. But that guidance has now been removed from the official stadium code of conduct. The late change has been criticised, with concerns it could increase plastic waste and make it hard for supporters to stay properly hydrated in extreme heat. Ollie Jay, a professor of heat and health at the University of Sydney, says it could raise the risk of heat-related illness.
4: I think this decision could really put fans' health at risk, and I'd really urge the organisers to think again. I think under the heat stress conditions that we're expecting during the World Cup, you know, water really isn't a luxury, it's more of a medical necessity.
3: FIFA says the ban is for safety reasons, to prevent bottles from being used as missiles, and insists fans will still be able to access water inside stadiums, along with measures such as misting stations and cooling areas. Heat is expected to be a major issue at this tournament. To get a sense of the conditions,

0: 6. The animated memoir tells the story of her childhood in Tehran during the Iranian Revolution in the late 1970s. More from our Global Affairs reporter, Joanna Keane.
1: Released nearly 20 years ago, Persepolis follows the character Margie as she battles with the restrictions in her country, buying makeup, Western clothes and music on the black market.
2: Michael Jackson?
1: And she gets into trouble at school for openly contesting the teacher's insistence that there are no political prisoners in Iran.
3: Un nouveau gouvernement a été instauré. Nous n'avons plus de prisonniers politiques.
4: Comment osez-vous nous mentir comme ça?
1: In 2008, Marjan Satrapi became the first woman to be nominated in the Best Animated Feature category at the Oscars. The film won the jury prize at the Cannes Festival. She dedicated it to all Iranians and said the film was a reminder that they were just like everyone else. If these people scare you, she said, look closer. They have parents, they have lovers, they have hope, they have stories. Marjan Satrapi became an outspoken critic of the Iranian government and a voice for Iranian women. She said it was important that the regime disappeared, and although it wouldn't happen overnight, it was important to remain hopeful. Here she is talking to the BBC in 2022.
5: The best that we can do is that we can be the loudspeaker of our people, also to give them courage, also to bring their words to the world and, you know, to tell them, look, the whole world is interested in you. Because, you know, when you're fighting in Iran, you know, being just like completely lonely and feeling that nobody is watching you, you know, like it's very, very difficult. So we can be the loudspeaker. Yeah. We can help.
1: She moved to France in her 20s and became a French citizen. But last year, she turned down the Legion d'Honneur, saying the French government had a hypocritical attitude towards Iran, with its visa policies favouring the children of oligarchs over dissidents. In a statement, her family said she died of sadness a little over a year after the death of her husband, who was a collaborator on many of her projects. In a series of social media posts, she said she had lost the love of her life.
0: Joanna Keane on Marjan Satrapi, who has died at the age of 56. You've been listening to The Newsroom here on the BBC World Service.
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11: Hello, I'm Shabnam Yunus-Jewell and this is Sport Today on the BBC World Service, bringing you the sports stories the world is talking about. Manchester City threaten legal action after a candidate vying to become president of Real Madrid promises to poach striker Erling Haaland. The dream continues for Poland's Maja Falinska at the French Open as the qualifier reaches the women's final. And the New York Knicks are up and running in the NBA Finals. All on Sport Today after the BBC News.
12: BBC News with Tom Sanders. Hezbollah has rejected a US-mediated ceasefire plan between the Lebanese and Israeli governments, throwing the future of the limited truce into question. The deal allowed Israel to continue its actions in southern Lebanon, but required Hezbollah to withdraw. President Trump has hit out at Congress for passing a largely symbolic resolution against the war on Iran. The measure directs him to withdraw US forces or win congressional approval to continue hostilities. Mr. Trump called the measure meaningless and unpatriotic. The Russian foreign minister has criticized his US counterpart for saying that neither side in the Ukraine war is willing to make concessions. Sergei Lavrov insisted President Putin had accepted US proposals on ending hostilities, although analysts say his demands remain maximalist. Mr. Putin has sought to put a brave face on a situation where Ukrainian drones

0: raids penetrate Russian airspace ever further, hitting critical energy infrastructure. He said the solution lay in Russia strengthening and improving its air defences. Dutch police have arrested four men as part of an investigation into a ring that drugged and raped women while filming the act. Police say multiple women may have been drugged by someone in their immediate circle. President William Ruto says his government is doing the right thing by allowing the US to construct an Ebola quarantine facility in Kenya. He said turning down the project would look very inhuman. Prosecutors in Hungary have dropped charges against the mayor of Budapest for his part in organising a pride march last year. More than 200,000 people attended the event despite a ban imposed by the then Prime Minister Viktor Orban. Over 100 personal items used to belong to Marilyn Monroe are being auctioned to mark the Hollywood legend's centenary. A used pink lipstick sold for more than $12,000.
1: That's going to be the winning shot.
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6: Well, hello and welcome along to the programme with me, Shabnam Yunus-Jewell. Stay with me on an exciting day for tennis as a qualifier makes it all the way to the French Open women's final. We'll sprint over to the Rome Diamond League for the Athletics and jump to the NBA Finals where the New York Knicks are bidding to win their first championship since 1973. But first, to a row between two of football's biggest clubs. Manchester City say they're considering legal action after one of the candidates in Real Madrid's presidential election displayed a Real Madrid jersey bearing Erling Haaland's name on Wednesday. Enrique Riquelme said that if he defeats the current president, Florentino Perez, he will trigger an escape clause in Haaland's City contract and sign him. In response, City said in a statement, there is no chance of this happening and there is no contractual clause to enable it. We are considering legal action for the use of our player image in this context. Well, joining us from Madrid is journalist Juan Castro, who writes for the Marca newspaper. Well, Juan, was this a publicity stunt by Riquelme or could it actually happen and what's been the reaction to it?
7: Well, very difficult because the player's agent and the club, Manchester City, has already denied the possibility that Enrique Riquelme announced yesterday. So everybody yesterday in Madrid, a lot of Madridistas were really, you know, happy with this announcement. But the fact that the player's agent and both the club has already denied the thing, so it's a big disappointed for him.
6: Yeah. Let's talk about the election then, because this is for the first time in 20 years that Perez has faced a challenger. You know, we've had 2 years with no trophies at Madrid and Barcelona being champions in that time. So how much pressure is Perez under?
7: A lot. I mean, this club is used to win a lot of trophies. Perez has already won 7 Champions League. So the fact that it's 2 years without any big title is a lot for Real Madrid. It's a huge disappointment for Madridistas. And he's in pressure, it's true. But even with that, even considering these two white years, let's say, he's the favorite for winning the elections on Sunday. Absolutely without any doubt, he's the favorite.
6: Yeah, that is interesting, isn't it? And in terms of these big promises with the voters then, you know, how much of a difference do they make then?
7: Well, I think it makes different, but, you know, the legacy of Florentino Perez is so big that even these 2 white years, even the fact that maybe Enrique Riquelme has already signed Haaland, which is in doubt, as I said, even without the legacy of Florentino Perez is so big that most of the votes will go to Florentino, theoretically. So that's what we preview, what we preview here in Madrid, and it's quite difficult for Enrique Riquelme, at least now, maybe in 4 years' time is different, but at least now it will be really difficult to beat Florentino.
6: Yeah, when Perez won his first election, Juan, I remember he promised and delivered Luis Figo from Barcelona, and that was one of the most controversial transfers in football history. Do you remember that?
7: Yeah, that was, I mean, he was the man who made Florentino win the elections. You have to remember that Florentino lost his first election and he won the second ones because this Luis Figo promise. Enrique Riquelme has tried to do the same with Erling Haaland, but as I told you, the club and the agent say, no, this is not true.
6: And of course, Jose Mourinho's just been announced as Real Madrid's new manager. Will that be affected if Mr. Riquelme wins the election? Because he said that he is a fan of Jurgen Klopp.
7: Yeah, I mean, I think Mourinho is not the one who is going to make Florentino Perez wins. I think it's the legacy of Florentino. But if and only if Enrique Riquelme will promise today, for example, or tomorrow, Jurgen Klopp, that will be a big change. But we don't expect this. I think it's quite difficult for Enrique Riquelme to promise Jurgen Klopp because he doesn't want to coach at least in the next year. So it will be a big name. It will be a big name who maybe could change the elections, but I think it's not going to happen.
6: Okay, Juan, thank you so much. The election is on Sunday, and as Juan Castro has just said, the favourite is still Mr. Perez there. Well, thank you for joining us on Sport today. This time next week, the start of the World Cup in Mexico City will be almost upon us. Can you believe it? It's here. The tournament has been full of controversies in the build-up, from the price of match tickets and public transport to a travel ban on fans from four of the nations taking part. And now, FIFA has announced a ban on fans taking reusable water bottles into the stadium. The BBC's Katie Gornall says that this is something of a U-turn by FIFA.
8: Fans should be drinking multiple litres of water to avoid heat stress. So there are concerns that banning reusable bottles creates a barrier to staying hydrated. Now, I think it's intriguing that FIFA's position on this has changed multiple times. It was only a little over 2 weeks ago I did a story on heat and received a statement from them saying that spectators will be allowed to bring a factory sealed water bottle into matches when forecasts indicated elevated temperatures. Now the stadium code of conduct makes no reference to that at all. So that's changed. There's been this U-turn on reusable bottles too, and it's a U-turn with potentially significant consequences because people believe this will increase the risk of heat stress. And one scientist described it to me as a reckless rejection of FIFA's duty of care.
6: Well, our football reporter Manny Jasmi joins me now. Manny, what else have people been saying about this decision?
9: Well, Ronan Evain, the executive director of Football Supporters Europe, has described the decision as appalling, saying that complicating access to water exposes fans to a higher risk of getting heatstroke. FIFA has inevitably been accused of putting revenue above fan safety, but in a statement, football's governing body said this: FIFA is committed to protecting the health and safety of all players, referees, fans, volunteers and staff. FIFA made the decision to prohibit bottles to prevent the risk and injury to players and attendees. Outside bottles, it continues, are already prohibited at several of these venues for safety considerations, and FIFA is applying these considerations across its tournament. The one thing that statement doesn't, there are several things it doesn't address. Questions like, where will the water be available? How much will it cost? And if water bottles were okay at last year's FIFA Club World Cup in the US, why aren't they allowed this year?
6: Manny, thank you very much. In other football news this Thursday, Brighton are expecting Tottenham Hotspur to return with another bid for defender Jan-Paul van Hekker after rejecting their initial offer. Van Hekker, who is part of the Netherlands World Cup squad, has a year left on his contract and worked with Spurs boss Roberto De Zerbi at Brighton.
5: Live on the BBC World Service, this is Sport Today with Shabnam Yunus-Jewell.
6: And let me bring you a bit of breaking football news from the Premier League now. As expected, Liverpool have appointed Andoni Iraola as their new head coach following the sacking of Arne Slot. Now, that was announced on Saturday, a year after the Dutchman guided them to the Premier League title. And now former Bournemouth manager Iraola comes in after a great season with the Cherries. They finished in sixth place, and that was only one position and 3 points behind Liverpool. They also qualified for next season's Europa League, and the Spaniard, of course, had said that he would leave Bournemouth this summer. He'd been linked to other clubs, but it's Merseyside that he is moving to now, with Liverpool having qualified for next season's Champions League. They finished 25 points behind champions Arsenal. So Andoni Iraola, the former Bournemouth boss, is now the new manager of Liverpool. Well, let's head to Paris now and the French Open, where we now have our women's final lineup confirmed. And what a story for the Polish qualifier Maja Felinska. Her French fairy tale continued as the world number 114 stunned Diana Schneider 7-6, 6-4 to make her first Grand Slam final. So what did she make of that?
10: I mean, like a dream, honestly. I don't know what's going on. Like... Yeah, I don't know what to say. I'm sorry. I'm just very happy.
11: During the match in the quad, we have seen Mira Andreeva as coach watching you. Did you keep some secret weapons for the final in 2 days?
10: I mean, I played like 8 matches here already or more. So there are no secrets. But I watched Mira a bit. They were playing before us, so I watched her game, and I mean, it was incredible. It's just another great experience for me. I will for sure give my all. It's a Grand Slam final, so.
6: Let's speak with our tennis correspondent, Russell Fuller, now, who is at Roland Garros and has been watching the semi-finals. Well, Russell, just how incredible has Maja Felinska's journey been to this final? She's done an Emma Raducanu.
12: Yes, she has become only the second qualifier to reach a Grand Slam final in the Open era, which dates back to 1968. She has dropped a set. Emma Raducanu didn't drop a single set, in fact, in the entire tournament. But let's not take anything away from the qualifier who's 114 in the world, because the only set she's dropped is to Maria Sakkari. She has beaten an Olympic champion in Jung Chin Wen in the first round. Diana Schneider is the 25th seed. It was very tight indeed. The first set won on a tiebreak, but so impressively by Felinska, who won 5 points in a row from 4-2 down and then broke late in the second and won that by 6-4. And she's done so with a unusual game style. Not totally unorthodox, but she doesn't give her opponents as much pace as they might often like. She does love a slice, a drop shot. So that variety does trouble a lot of players. And Diana Schneider was the latest to be driven to distraction.
6: And now we've got this intriguing final against teenager Mira Andreeva. What impressed you about her win today?
12: She absolutely looked from the word go as if she had the game plan and was in the right sort of form to reach a Grand Slam final, and never really looked like she was going to be thrown off course by pressure, distractions. And I say that because she is only 19 years of age. She's been in a semi-final at Roland Garros once before 2 years ago. And last year we saw her play the French wildcard, Loïs Boisson, who became very much the star of Roland Garros, all the way to the semi-finals, beating Andreeva in the quarterfinals. And on that occasion, it was just the support from the crowd for Boisson that did throw Andreeva off her stride. But she was excellent today, 6-1, 6-3. It brings to an end Marta Kostyuk's remarkable clay court season. She'd won 17 matches out of 17, but was very much second best in this semi-final.
6: Now, this final, Russ, isn't what most people were expecting. So many of the major seeds going out of this tournament. But do you expect them to rise to the occasion on Saturday?
12: I think it's the perfect final for the French Open we have seen, because we are now left with a teenager. And if Mira Andreeva wins, she'd become the third youngest first-time Grand Slam champion of the century, and a qualifier who had little prospect of getting this far in the draw in only her third Grand Slam. In fact, she'd only ever won 2 matches at tour level on a clay court before. So what better sums up the unpredictable nature of the French Open? And how do I think they will fare? Mira Andreeva has a lot of top-level experience. but we don't know how she's going to go in a Grand Slam final. And Maja Felinska has taken everything in her stride. She just does not look like she's at all stressed by the occasion. She did say after winning the semi-final that inside of me there is a

0: Storm, believe me, but she doesn't give that impression, and you just wonder whether she'll be able to continue in the same vein in the final. I haven't seen anything to make me think she won't.
1: And let's look ahead to Friday's action as well, because the men's trophy will also have a new name on it. So talk us through the semi-finals, Russell.
0: The first of the semi-finals will be between Alex Zverev, who is the man who is not expected to win a Grand Slam, but given the fact he's been in three previous finals and as high as world number two, he's prolifically successful on the ATP Tour. A lot of people thought his moment would have come by now, but he has found it hard to get across the line. And he is playing a man who's played really too much tennis for this stage of the tournament. But he is only 20, Jakub Mencik, and played brilliantly to beat João Fonseca in the quarterfinals. So powerful from the baseline, but showing the touch he has at the net as well. And then this all-Italian semi-final. Flavio Caboli will start favourite there because he is going to be a top 10 player next week, but he's up against Matteo Arnaldi, who has dropped in the rankings. He is outside the top 100, so in a sense, he is the Maja Falinska candidate. He's at 104 in the world, but has been in the top 30 in the past.
1: Russell Fuller there, our tennis correspondent from the French Open. Thank you to Russell. Next to athletics, and this year's Diamond League series arrives in Europe tonight with Rome's Olympic Stadium hosting some of the sport's biggest stars. Adi Doyen is there for Sport Today.
2: Yes, hello, Shabnam. We are counting down to what could be a brilliant final half hour of this Diamond League. Alongside me is Ed Harry. Let's start with the women's 200 metres because it features the Olympic champion Julian Alfred and the reigning world champion Melissa Jefferson-Wooden.
3: Jefferson-Wooden took the sport by storm, Addy, in Tokyo last September when she won the sprint double, the 100 and the 200 metres. And now we get a showdown in the first European Diamond League meet of the season between her and the Olympic champion for the 100 metres, Julian Alfred, as you say. And don't forget as well, Alfred stood on the podium in the 200 metres in Paris too. Fantastic. We've got two titans of the sport, really, meeting so early in the Diamond League.
2: And when I caught up with Jefferson-Wooden, she told me that her success last year in winning three gold medals at the World Championships has been life-changing.
4: I've been blessed with a lot of opportunities that I didn't think I'd have, or not that I wouldn't think I'd have them, but I thought that they would come later on down the line. But I've been, you know, just happy.
2: How are you handling the whole thing? Because all of a sudden you've got a target on your back now.
4: Mm-hmm. That has been definitely something that's been different for me. You know, normally I'm the one who's hunting and chasing for the top. And so to now be on the top, it's kind of like that. It's different, but for me, it's still the same, you know, because even though I am reigning world champion, you know, there's still so much out there for me to do. I can still get faster. I can still don't have an Olympic gold medal yet. So, you know, there's still things out there that I'm working towards that I want to achieve. And so for me, in a sense, I'm still chasing, right? It's just not necessarily someone in front of me, but the goals that I want to accomplish. And that's the one thing, too, that I feel like sets me apart from everyone else.
2: Yeah, but every time you line up on the track is the world champion.
4: Yeah, I try not to pay too much attention into that. I've always been that type of person, even from when I wasn't running fast times and things like that. That's just never been my MO. But, you know, also learning to embrace, like, what I've done. I feel like, well, I've started to learn, too, in me not acknowledging what I have done. It's almost kind of like disrespectful, in a sense, to all the work that I have done. So, you know, I don't ever want to come out here and take for granted, you know, the fact that people do see me as a world champion and people are, you know, wanting to reward me for that. Or I don't want to miss out on reaping the benefits of that because I'm too busy focused on what's ahead of me, you know, but just trying to find that balance.
2: As far as this meet is concerned, mm-hmm. What would be a good day for you?
4: A win. For me, the time will come. So time really isn't a factor for me tomorrow. More so, tomorrow it's more so about execution and winning the race.
2: When you said there's more to come in terms of time-wise, I mean, how fast do you think you can go? I'm not necessarily talking about tomorrow. I'm talking about the season.
4: No, yeah. I want a PB, right? I want a PB, and not only in the 200, but the 100 as well. You know, I look at a lot of my races last year, and I look at, you know, the way they were really, really good races, and I went to places that I've never been before, but I know that I'm not nowhere near my potential. I know that there are still things left in the tank for me to get done, and, you know, I haven't reached my full potential yet, so I'm really, really excited.
2: Melissa Jefferson-Wooden there. Let's focus on the men's 100 metres, which will be the final event of the evening. It features two Olympic champions, Marcel Jacobs of Italy and Noah Lyles, both 100-metre gold medalists at the Olympic Games. There's also the 200 metres Olympic champion Letsile Tebogo of Botswana.
3: Yes, I spoke to Letsile Tebogo at length on the eve of this meet. He races a lot, Addy. He did both of the Chinese meets, which kicked off the Diamond League season. He's placing quite low down the field at the moment, but he made it clear to me the races are what runs him into form. And he said to me, what I need to be doing is hitting season's bests each time I race. That is what's going to get me there. And I wondered whether racing against Noah Lyles specifically brings out the best in him.
5: Me and him, we have similarities in a way. We all have bad start, but on a good day, if we both have good start, I believe 9-8, 9-7 can come out. But I'm not under any pressure. I believe also he's not under any pressure for us to go that fast so early of the season. But the body's excited and looking forward towards that.
3: How close do you think you can get this season to the shape you're in when you won your Olympic gold medal in Paris?
5: I believe we are going to go beyond that as much as there's time. You know, I've been doing back-to-back Diamond Leagues. I've always been on the road. So I believe once we have that time, we only need like a month or 3 weeks for us to prepare to be on that ship.
3: In Botswana, you've just held the world relays. You were among the gold medalists. You've qualified your 4x4, but also your 4x1 quartet for next year's World Championships. How important was it that Botswana hosted an event of that magnitude?
5: Botswana proved that it's capable of hosting, not just Botswana. I've seen the World Under-20s in Kenya. I've seen how we host the gold meet in Africa. So I believe Africa is ready to host any big event, any major event that's going to come up.
3: How confident are you that within your career you might see a senior world championship come either to Botswana or to the African continent?
5: I mean, that one, it's solely up to other athletics to decide. But I believe I still have 7 more years in me, or maybe less or more, I don't know. But I believe in those 7 years, I'm hopeful that it will happen to see something hosted in Africa.
2: Let's see, Tebogo there. We'll find out how this all plays out in Newsday tomorrow and on Sport Today.
1: Thank you very much to Addy and Ed from Rome. Now to the opening game of the NBA Finals, and the New York Knicks overcame a 14-point third quarter deficit to snatch a 105-95 victory at the San Antonio Spurs. Now it's the fourth time that they've gone on to win in the second half, having trailed by 10 or more points in these playoffs. Jalen Brunson carried the Knicks, scoring 30 points.
6: I think we know what we have to do. I think we're a pretty together group. Be able to trust each other and still just continue to fight, have each other's back, and just know that we got to keep chipping away. We can't just be satisfied that we have a long way to go. We have a lot of things we can do to be better, but I'm happy we came with a win.
1: Well, let's bring in the NBA journalist Siobhan Herndon. Siobhan, just how impressive have the Knicks been, especially in those final two quarters?
7: Man, they've been clicking at the right time, right, Shabnam? Like, they've been just finding ways to win. And the way Jalen Brunson came in, you know, down with those two injuries, came back and just willed his team to victory and scoring 13 points in that fourth quarter so they can overcome that deficit. Man, kudos to New York. They've been playing great lately.
1: Yeah, I mean, what lessons can we take from this match then ahead of their next one in San Antonio on Friday?
7: What we can take ahead is that this is going to be an incredible series. I think it's going to go 6 games. You have the youth of San Antonio with Wembanyama. You have Castle on that team along with Harper leading that trio of guys. But the veteran leadership of New York Knicks with Brunson and Carl Anthony Towns with Mykal Bridges, those trio right there, New York, I see New York pulling this out. But this is going to be a tough series back to back.
1: Yeah, a bit of a quiet night for Victor Wembanyama. He admits he was bad. How frustrating has that been for them?
7: I think this is his first, like, real test, like, you know, going against someone like Carl Anthony Towns here in this playoff. Carl brings that physicality that Victor may not be accustomed to and not be used to. So he struggled in a bit. But I think in game 2, Victor's going to bring his game to the outside a little bit more on the perimeter and start shooting his threes and inside the paint a little bit. But he's going to work it in and out more in game 2 than he did in game 1.
1: Any of the things that you think are going to be key to their success and to win a championship after so long, after so many years, Siobhan?
7: Yeah, New York, we're talking 1973. It's been so long since they've won a championship. And I think for the city of New York, this is what they want. This is what they live and this is what they breathe. It's New York Knicks basketball. And I think they have the great core guys with Jalen Brunson, Mikal Bridges, Josh Hart, Karl-Anthony Towns. I think they're going to get it done this year.
1: Thank you to the NBA journalist Siobhan Herndon there. Let's take a look at some of the other stories making the headlines before we leave you. Cricket: England took on New Zealand on the opening day of the first test. A rain-affected day at Lord's, but despite that, 16 wickets falling today. England were put into bat, struggled to make an impact, eventually all out for 140. But they hit back with the ball to lead the tourists 61 for 6, trailing England by 79 runs. Our reporter Eleanor Aldroyd was watching.
8: A sensational day for the Seamers at Lord's and an eventful opener to the Test match summer. Ollie Robinson burst back into the England team in dramatic style. His first over back after 2 years in the wilderness was a triple wicket maiden, the Sussex bowler taking 4 for 10 in 6 overs to rip through the Black Caps' top order. Earlier, New Zealand's bowlers took full advantage of cloudy overhead conditions and 2 lengthy rain delays as England struggled to 140 all out, Harry Brook with 56, including 10 fours, the sole bright spot, although he rode his luck being dropped twice. Carl Jameson finished with 5 for 62. At that stage, the knives seemed to be out again for England's beleaguered management after the trials of the Ashes down under. But they take an unlikely lead of 79 into day two and will look to press home their advantage in the morning.
1: In football, England manager Serena Wiegmann says she wants to avoid needing the playoffs to qualify for the Women's World Cup. As the Lionesses prepare to play Spain on Friday, England only need to avoid defeat against the world champions to guarantee their place at next summer's tournament in Brazil.
9: We just really want to qualify as quick as possible. That's what we share all the time. And it's a hard group. It's a difficult

0: game tomorrow. That's the same for Spain, difficult game for them too. And it just helps because you have time then to prepare. And we know what the consequences are. No matter what happens, then we have another opportunity. But we're going out there to play and win.
1: And finally, just to remind you that Liverpool have appointed the former Bournemouth manager Andoni Iraola as their new head coach. And that is on a 2-year contract. It, of course, follows the sacking of Arne Slot. Now, thank you very much for listening. That's all we've got time for now. It's been a great programme. Thank you for your company. Bye for now.
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0: ABC News with Andrew Kaloupas. The Lebanese militant group Hezbollah has rejected the latest renewed ceasefire deal struck at talks between Israel, Lebanon and the US. Here's Middle East correspondent Matthew Doran.
1: The deal follows a similar line to previous ceasefire agreements, demanding Hezbollah move out of parts of southern Lebanon and disarm as a condition of ending fighting with Israel. It was announced after another round of US-hosted talks with the Israeli and Lebanese governments. Once again, Hezbollah was not party to the negotiations. Its leader, Naim Qassem, says no foreign country should or could demand Lebanese citizens lay down their weapons, and the deal is a declaration of surrender to Israel. Overnight, more Israeli strikes in southern Lebanon have been reported, so too Hezbollah attacks on Israel. Matthew Doran, ABC News, Jerusalem.
0: US President Donald Trump has slammed Congress for passing a resolution aimed at curbing his war powers. Amid reports, he's told staff, privately, that he would consider ending the truce with Iran. Here's Nick Palmiter.
2: The Wall Street Journal reports that President Trump has privately told members of his team he would be willing to end the ceasefire with Iran if more American troops are killed. It comes after he called House members who voted in favour of curbing his powers to wage war unpatriotic, including four Republicans who crossed the floor to see the resolution pass. It's unlikely the measure would ever be invoked, given the president himself has the power to veto it. Ceasefires in the region appear to be fraying, with renewed exchanges between the US and Iran in the Gulf, as well as Israel and Hezbollah in Lebanon.
0: The federal government's calling for a thorough investigation into allegations several Australians were sexually assaulted while detained by Israeli forces. 11 Australians were detained in international waters last month as a flotilla they were part of attempted to deliver aid to Gaza. Some members of the group say they were sexually assaulted while detained, which Israel denies. Foreign Minister Senator Wong says a swift investigation into the allegations is needed.
3: We were deeply alarmed by reports of mistreatment while Australians were in detention. Our ambassador in Israel has made clear to Israel our expectations that an urgent investigation is conducted into these allegations.
0: The federal government says misinformation's been spread about the way its changes to the capital gains tax discount will apply to small businesses. During Senate estimates, the Department of Treasury was asked about social media memes that circulated after the budget, suggesting the government would tax small businesses at 47%. Treasury Deputy Secretary Diane Brown says more than 90% of small businesses would be eligible for CGT concessions.
4: Under those concessions, they can pay no CGT, or they can also get a 50% discount. There's a range of concessions, which means that a lot of small businesses are eligible for a much reduced capital gain tax.

0: US media are reporting that President Trump's former National Security Advisor John Bolton has agreed to plead guilty to retaining classified information. The plea would resolve a criminal case filed last October when Mr. Bolton was charged with 18 counts of either retaining or disseminating classified information, including notes from his time in government. Reports suggest he'll pay a fine of over $3 million, plead guilty to one charge and avoid jail time. Britain's Prime Minister Keir Starmer has accused Elon Musk of trying to whip up division in the UK following anger over the police handling of the murder of a white student by a Sikh man. Henry Novak was handcuffed as he lay dying after being stabbed. Elon Musk has posted multiple times on his X platform saying the teenager was treated heinously in his dying moments, claiming official policy required police to be racist against whites. Sakir says Mr. Musk's interference is entirely unwelcome.
1: Musk, again, has been interfering in our politics in the last few days, trying to whip up division. That is not who we are in Britain. In Britain, we are reasonable, tolerant people. When we have a terrible case like Henry's case, Henry Novak, we react calmly, as his family have done.
0: An auction of more than 100 items that belong to Marilyn Monroe is underway in Beverly Hills to mark what would have been the Hollywood legend's 100th birthday. Monroe's most famous item, the gown she wore while singing Happy Birthday to John F. Kennedy in 1962, still holds the record as the most expensive dress ever sold at around $7 million. 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A deep low will move over the Tasman, maintaining strong winds and a few showers across Victoria, eastern New South Wales and Tasmania. Showers will affect southern South Australia. A weak trough will produce light rain in western Western Australia, dry elsewhere. To the capital city forecast for Friday, Brisbane 21, mostly sunny. Sydney 20, a possible shower. Canberra 15, partly cloudy. Melbourne 15, a shower or two. Hobart 14, partly cloudy. Adelaide 17, a shower or two. Perth 21, cloud clearing. Darwin 32, and mostly sunny. 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

0: Hello and welcome to News Hour from the BBC World Service. We're coming to you live from our studios in London. I'm Sean Lay. It's good to have your company. We begin this hour with Lebanon, where the government says it's prepared to deploy the army to keep Hezbollah out of southern Lebanon following a truce agreed on Wednesday with Israel. But the attempted deal has been rejected by Naim Qassem, the group's leader, who wants a ceasefire without a separation between the south and the rest of Lebanon and without the Israeli enemy having the freedom to kill, according to a quote from him read out on the group's television channel. Kamal Shahada, Lebanon's minister for the displaced, the thousands of Lebanese forced from their homes by Israel's military operation, told NewsHour's James Menendez what he made of the truce agreed in Washington between his government and the Israelis.
1: I think this ceasefire agreement has shown that there's progress. It shows, first of all, that there's alignment between the different parties on the next steps. The idea of pilot zones is a practical one. And I do think that for a number of reasons, including the declared position of the Lebanese government to eventually reach a comprehensive security and peace agreement, that this ceasefire has better chances of success than previous ones.
2: The main condition, though, is a pretty big one, and this is that Hezbollah, of course backed by Iran, stops attacking Israel and withdraws from southern Lebanon. Who's going to make it do that?
1: At this point, we are counting on reaching an agreement that's in the interest of all three parties, Lebanon and Israel primarily, but also the United States. And the U.S. has a vital interest in seeing this agreement implemented so that we get to a comprehensive security and peace agreement.
2: Minister,
1: so I understand that,
2: but isn't it meaningless without Hezbollah's cooperation?
1: Well, the point is first to have the governments agree. And we are not about to allow a non-state actor to sit at the table and to become a negotiator as

0: Previous attempts over the last 40 years have tried, and it never worked. Hezbollah is not an independent actor. Hezbollah has been following Iranian directives and is implementing an Iranian strategy. When they started firing on the 2nd of March, it was at the orders of the IRGC. So the Lebanese government took a clear position saying, we have nothing to do with this. And later on, we declared that the military activities are illegal. And what is evident here is an attempt, and I hope it succeeds, by the U.S., Israel, and Lebanon to dissociate the Lebanese front from the Iranian front. We, as Lebanese, have paid a very high price for other people's agendas. Now it's the Iranian agenda, and that has to stop. So by putting pressure on Hezbollah, political pressure internally in Lebanon, I think we're going to get to the result that we're hoping for.
1: I mean, is that a tacit admission that the only people that can persuade Hezbollah to stop attacking Israel, that the only country that can do that is Iran?
0: It is not a tacit admission of that, no. What I'm saying is we have a lot of support within Lebanon, and a majority of the Lebanese people are in favor of that. And Hezbollah knows that their long-term future is going to be determined.

0: We are counting on the pressure that we bring to bear as Lebanese on Hezbollah so that they stop firing, adhere to the ceasefire, and start, and we then move on with the political process that's been put in place and reach a security agreement.
1: Right, so you're hoping to persuade them. Is there kind of a moral pressure? But, I mean, is there's no suggestion that the government, through the army, will seek to enforce the ceasefire militarily?
0: No, I did not say that it's only going to be moral suasion. We do have the option of using the Lebanese armed forces, and there is a clear statement, the statement that was issued yesterday, that the Lebanese armed forces will receive support from the U.S. and from other countries to help them develop the capabilities to restore, to extend Lebanese sovereignty over all of Lebanon's territory. And these things do not necessarily happen by agreement by both sides. If one side is an outlaw militia, as in this case, then, you know, they have an option. We're going to use a political process as long as we can, but not forever.
2: Lebanese Minister Kamal Shahada talking to James Menendez. Well, the BBC's John Sedworth is in Lebanon's capital, Beirut, and he explained to me what the Lebanese government has actually signed up to.
3: The first thing to say, Sean, is these are very rare talks. Technically, there is no peace agreement between the country of Lebanon and the country of Israel, and these talks are taking place between the two governments. And essentially what they've come up with is a deal by which Hezbollah would be required to withdraw from essentially all of the territory south of the Litani River down to the Israeli border. And in addition to that, there would be these, what they're calling pilot zones, where the Lebanese National Army would be sent in to places that have previously had Hezbollah fighters in them, and Hezbollah would be expected to leave. Now, those are areas further north of the Litani River. So this would mean, from Hezbollah's point of view, it accepting quite a fundamental shift on the ground, that it essentially withdraws from the conflict zone and cedes ground to the Lebanese army. Trouble with all of it, of course, is that Hezbollah hasn't been in the room, as we know now. Its response has been pretty categorical. It said that it rejects them in their entirety.
2: In practical terms, even if the Lebanese government went ahead with these pilot zones and with putting the army into these areas, and is effectively to try and clear out Hezbollah, or certainly to clear out Hezbollah's weapons, what are the kind of practical

0: I think the hope here in pushing ahead with these negotiations without Hezbollah was that somehow there would be a kind of momentum that was built up, the historic nature of these talks, the recognition perhaps that since the withdrawal of Israeli troops after their long 18 years of occupation, when they left the country in 2000, that moment at which Hezbollah was seen to have achieved a victory, at least amongst a large swathe of the Lebanese population, that since then its support has slipped considerably. There is deep fatigue amongst many Lebanese people about what they see as its ability to constantly drag this country back into war. And I think a feeling from the Lebanese government that given all of that reality, Hezbollah may find it, when confronted with a peace agreement, very difficult to say no. The trouble is, it is still a formidable force. Even after the last few years of war, even after having large numbers of its senior commanders assassinated by Israel, even after Iran has gone through what it's been through in the past month, of course, Iran a big benefactor, the channels of finance have been disrupted, Hezbollah is still widely regarded as a far more powerful military force than the Lebanese National Army. So the idea of that process happening without at least the tacit agreement of Hezbollah is unthinkable. And at the moment, it will take something, I think, quite extraordinary now to pull these talks back from the brink and somehow get Hezbollah on board.
1: If the army were given this order, would they obey?
0: That's a very good question. I mean, I think the senior command would to some extent feel compelled. The question is, what kind of will would there be amongst the rank and file? The danger with the Lebanese army, of course, over many decades has been that, like the country as a whole, there are divided allegiances. The fear would be that sending an army in with the possibility that they would have to fight Hezbollah to take their weapons from them would be met with deep trepidation by the population as a whole and probably some reluctance by the army itself.
1: The BBC's John Subworth in Beirut. Another factor in the Lebanese equation is the presence of United Nations peacekeepers in the south, known by the acronym UNIFIL. On occasions, they've been caught up in the crossfire between Israel and Hezbollah. On Wednesday night, a Serbian member of UNIFIL was killed, two Spanish colleagues injured by mortar fire. The origin of that is yet to be established. Israel says the mortars came from Hezbollah positions. Joining us live from Dublin is Colin Sheridan, former Irish Army officer, deployed with the UN peacekeeping operation both in 2012 and between 2018 and 2020. Colin now writes as a columnist.

0: that have been based in South Lebanon for the last 2 years, they have spent the majority of their time in bunkers. For the rest of us, and indeed, you know, while I was there, we would have been subject to spending time in bunkers too during various conflicts, short order conflicts between Lebanon and Israel exchanging fire. We would spend time in bunkers habitually. You would go through your drills. And other than that, though, you would be able to patrol normally throughout your area of operations, interact with locals and the local community, which was obviously a very big part of the peacekeeping mission. But there's no peace to be kept for the last 2 years. So, again, talking to Irish peacekeepers who've been out there for the last while, that whole dynamic of peacekeeping, so to speak, has changed completely. No peace to be kept. They're restricted in their movement by all of this. And certainly the tragic death of that Serbian soldier today is just another sad chapter in how the whole mission really is disintegrating.
1: What just on that point, the disintegration, as you put it, of the UN operation, which I think I'm right in saying is due to come to an end in the not too distant future. At the time you were there, did you, for example, have contact with Hezbollah?
0: You would routinely, whether it be in, no, I wouldn't say daily patrols with UNIFIL, but certainly I also worked with the UN Truce Supervision Organization, UNSO. We worked in conjunction with UNIFIL based down in South Lebanon, and we were unarmed observers. And you would encounter Hezbollah, and typically you would encounter them, not how one might imagine, in the sense that they were roaming around South Lebanon visibly as militias, but more depending on what area you were working in, whether it was a sensitive area or not, you would encounter them, and they were usually okay to deal with. You would know based on the demographic of where you are and the type of people that you were encountering, and they might even identify themselves as Hezbollah. So the peacekeepers in the area would be familiar, especially during more peaceful times, of where the sensitive areas were, what an encounter with Hezbollah might look like or seem like. And for the most part, now this is not always true. There's been plenty of violent incidents that have happened, even recent up to October 2023. So. Yes, I wouldn't say a very visible presence, but you know, they're very their presence is very widely accepted to a degree within the confines of why we were all there as peacekeepers.
1: And just briefly, the last 20 seconds or so, are you hopeful that the Lebanese army could actually keep Hezbollah under control?
0: No. As your correspondent described, the LAF, the Lebanese Armed Forces, are neither equipped nor is there the will within the rank and file, in my experience, that they'd be able to do that.
1: Colin Sheridan, former UN peacekeeper, now at the Irish Examiner. Thanks for joining us on NewsHour. Well, coming up on NewsHour this hour, French-Iranian author and activist Marjan Satrapi, best known for her graphic novel series and film Persepolis, has died aged 56. We speak to a leading Iranian-American author who knew her personally.
2: I keep thinking of Marjan, and the images that come to my mind are like Alice in Wonderland. I know them and then I don't know them. But when we read Marjan, we should just not ask or impose our questions, our prejudices. We should follow that white rabbit and jump into the hole.
1: That interview coming up towards the end of the programme. Our headline is that Hezbollah has emphatically rejected a US-brokered ceasefire plan between Lebanon and Israel, saying it amounts to surrender and defeat. This is Sean Lay with NewsHour, coming to you live from the BBC studios in London. Now, when the Nepalese mountain guide Hilary Dawa Sherpa appeared at Everest Base Camp early this morning, his survival was little short of a miracle. He was last seen 6 days ago in what were appalling weather conditions. Since no one was known to have survived on the mountain without protection for more than two nights in any previous incident, it was assumed that by now Hilary Dawa Sherpa was dead. He's now undergoing medical treatments, and the world is still waiting to hear his account of what happened and how he survived. NewsHour, though, has managed to speak to Chris Thrall, a

0: mountaineer and former British soldier who'd earlier been descending Everest with Hilary Dawa Sherpa. He says the guide sat down to rest and that he went ahead and then continued to descend because he was helping a struggling fellow climber.
1: We became separated. We were descending from the death zone after myself and another Sherpa had summited. Hilary Dawa sat down on his backpack, as he had done hundreds of times before, to take a short rest. And as I descended the next 1,500 metres alone, I came across the Polish climber with no oxygen, battling fairly severe frostbite. So immediately my attention obviously turned to the weakest member of the trio. And that was that, as I looked back up the mountain, as I helped this guy descend, which what should have taken 2 hours, the conditions were so bad, and with no oxygen, took about 11 hours. And in this time, Hilary Dawa didn't appear to have moved, and certainly wasn't descending, because we would have seen his head torch.
0: So by the time you reached base camp, I guess you'd assumed that he'd just died in the conditions.
1: Yeah, you'd assume so. It took us 19 hours to get to camp two. That's how bad it was. And then it took us a further day, I think another 19 hours, to cross the Khumbu Icefall and get into base camp. Complete whiteout. All the ropes were a foot under snow. We were just, you know, guessing which way to go, and that we didn't all end up in a crevasse is quite a godsend.
0: You've described the conditions. You've described how tough it was to survive. You were helping an injured climber in doing so. I take it he is now receiving treatment and hopefully making a recovery?
1: Yes, they're both in hospital in Kathmandu.
0: Right. Can you tell me when you heard the news that Dawa Sherpa had actually survived and what your reaction was to that?
1: I started to see on my social media, my Instagram and my YouTube channel, a couple of comments saying he's alive. Obviously, I thought they were spam initially, because it really does defy the odds. I did a quick search, obviously, because, you know, I met the family yesterday to offer my, you know, utmost condolences and to offer my, you know, financial assistance if I'm able to raise any. So it's kind of crazy 1 minute to be fighting back tears with his daughter, and then the next minute to see him doing a Crocodile Dundee and crawling into town. It's, you know, absolutely amazing. Beyond words, I'm a bit, how can you say, my emotions aren't fluctuating, because if they were fluctuating, I'd be all over the place. You know, I've just taken this amazing bit of news kind of in my stride. Mm. Very happy for Hilary, looking forward to speaking to him. But moreover, I'm absolutely fascinated to know what happened. Why did he take 6 days to do something he was easily capable of in, you know, I wouldn't say a few hours, because conditions were tough up there, but certainly a day or two. And just amazed by it all, really.
0: There are some reports suggesting that as he tried to descend, some of the ladders had gone, because it's the end of the climbing season, and presumably they removed them in order to make clear to any gung-ho amateurs that actually you can't climb Everest now because the weather is appalling and the season is over. I suppose there could have been things like that. Do you have any other theories?
1: Well, it was my expedition company that went up and removed all the ladders.
0: Right.
1: These guys are amazing. There are remaining Sherpa, who, in case you're wondering where he was during all of this, he had descended to camp two. No sooner had he supported us to get back through the Khumbu Icefall, which, like I said, was 19 hours, we were absolutely wasted. He turned around and went back up with two other Sherpas to bring all the ladders in.
0: Gotcha. Because you thought Dawa Sherpa was dead, so presumably you thought nobody was going to be using them to get down because there was nobody still alive on the mountain.
1: Well, exactly. I've seen talk online that they left one of the big ladders in place just in case, you know, he crawled, got down the mountain. I haven't heard anything about that firsthand. How he would have crossed the Khumbu Icefall with no ladders, beggars belief. That takes it from a sort of utterly brutal ninja

0: feat of endurance to just something else again. I mean, you're talking serious, serious ice climbing. Just incredible.
1: Chris, you're a former Royal Marine. You're clearly a very experienced climber. You know and respect Everest for all its glories and its dangers. And I think people were even holding memorial services for him. This is kind of a miraculous story, isn't it?
0: Yeah, it's beyond belief. And I'm as keen as anybody else to find out what actually happened. I'd assume that Hilary Dower had sat down on his backpack and fallen asleep with exhaustion. All I can assume now is that he woke up at some point during the night. I don't think it would have been in the first 11 hours because I managed to get the Polish climber into Camp 3, find an abandoned tent with a cooker in it and collect some snow and, you know,

0: still quite lively sort of character. Is that the sort of man he is?
1: Yes, he's looks in those pictures as though he's lost a bit of weight. Mm-hmm. Absolutely gentle giant and tiger of the mountain, I would say. Lovely chap, great to work with. Our two Sherpas we kind of used interchangeably. Mm-hmm. One would step up to the plate, you know, for one of us for something, the other one would step up for the other climber. So I summited with one Sherpa, but I came back down through the death zone with Hilary Dower until, like I say, that we sat down on his backpack. We then did see him again until now.
0: Chris, it's going to be quite a reunion.
1: Ironically, he resurfaces literally as I was getting on the plane to fly back to London.
0: But hopefully at some point in the near future, you'll be able to meet up again. And I guess the drinks are on you.
1: I think the drinks are certainly on someone. I don't think I need to be buying any. I think I did my bit for the climbing community. And, you know, I managed to keep two of us alive through what was the most atrocious experience I've ever been through. And that's coming from a former Marine.
0: That's Chris Thrall talking to NewsHour here on the BBC World Service. And we're going to be back with you just after this short break. Do stay with us.

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1: What on earth is going on?
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9: Coming up on NewsHour in the next 30 minutes, we hear from a medic fighting Ebola in East Africa, the Caribbean-born footballer fulfilling a World Cup dream for his home island nation, and a tribute to the author of Persepolis, the groundbreaking graphic novel about growing up in revolutionary Iran. That's coming up after the news.
10: BBC News with Sue Montgomery. Hezbollah has rejected a US-mediated ceasefire plan between Lebanon and Israel, throwing the future of the limited truce into question. The deal allowed Israel to continue its actions in southern Lebanon, but required Hezbollah to withdraw. President Trump has hit out at Congress for passing a resolution against the war in Iran, directing him to withdraw US forces or win congressional approval for continued hostilities. Mr. Trump called the measure unpatriotic. President Zelensky has written to Vladimir Putin, inviting him to a face-to-face meeting with the aim of ending the war. He says with America fully focused on Iran, it would be wrong to wait until the war in Europe returns to the centre of its attention. Hundreds of Libyans have protested outside the UN Refugee Agency headquarters in Tripoli, demanding that irregular migrants and refugees leave Libya. Libya is a key departure point for those trying to reach Europe by sea. President Ruto says his government is doing the right thing by allowing the US to construct an Ebola quarantine facility in Kenya. He said turning down the project would look very inhuman. Prosecutors in Hungary have dropped charges against the mayor of Budapest for his part in organising a pride march last year. More than 200,000 people attended despite a ban imposed by the then Prime Minister Viktor Orban. A new study of satellite images has found that mangroves are showing signs of recovery after decades of destruction. Liverpool Football Club have signed up Andoni Iraola as their new head coach. And in tennis, the world number 114.

0: Poland's Maja Chwalińska has made French Open history by becoming the first qualifier to go all the way to the final. BBC News.
1: Welcome back to NewsHour. The head of the World Health Organization says testing has allowed medics to significantly reduce the number of suspected cases of a new strain of Ebola identified in the Democratic Republic of Congo, the DRC. Dr. Tedros Adhanom Ghebreyesus said he'd been encouraged during a recent visit by the level of commitment to tackling the outbreak, which is concentrated in eastern DRC. But he said challenges remain, including testing and contact tracing. And within the last hour, the government there has said the number of confirmed Ebola cases has risen to 381. Kate White is medical coordinator for MSF UK's Ebola response team in Bunia. She's been keeping an audio diary of her experiences.
2: Landed in Addis and now just boarded the flight to Kinshasa. It is super hot, super crowded. Starting to get more real now and super looking forward to being able to meet the rest of the team and getting past the travel stage to the actual doing stage. Okay, so I meant to do this last night, but got back from Mongwalu, which has significant transmission, at about 6 p.m. Spent the day there at the treatment centre. The team are doing an amazing job. In the space of a week, they have cleaned up the hospital, which had so many sick patients that had died and hadn't been sort of taken care of and moved out yet. And in the space of a week, they've got that functional and up and running. There's still so much transmission happening in the community. We've not got our heads around the epidemiological chains of transmission because, honestly, we're at the point where we're still trying to safely and in a way that meets the needs of the family bury the dead. You know, we have so many people who have become ill. There are people who have done their best to step up for their communities, to come and help out in the hospital. One was a hospital worker and then they became sick themselves and then they passed away. You know, you see their family and you see that they've lost a loved one and that this is because they wanted to care for their community. You can't say stop caring because we're all humans and we all want to do that. But, you know, our challenge today is how do we make sure that that happens safely when, honestly, we don't have enough beds anywhere. We opened up a treatment centre in Bunia yesterday and it was immediately full. It's so incredibly massive, this scale. But at the same time, such an incredible team. Like, the local team, our Congolese colleagues, amazing. The staff who've come in from outside of the country. But, you know, it's difficult.
1: That's Kate White, medical coordinator from the charity MSF UK, who's treating Ebola in the DRC. You're listening to NewsHour from the BBC with me, Sean Lay. The Moscow-backed authorities in Crimea say at least four people have been killed in the latest wave of Ukrainian strikes on the peninsula, which has been occupied by Russia since 2014. BBC Monitoring's chief analyst Vitaly Shevchenko has been monitoring developments from Ukraine's capital, Kyiv. What do we know about the Ukrainian attacks?
3: Most of what we know about them comes from the Russia-installed authorities in that occupied part of Ukraine. And they're saying that at least four people have been killed in Ukrainian attacks. Three of them in Simferopol, which is the administrative capital of that region. And the Russia-backed authorities there say that the fatalities occurred at what they call a non-residential facility in Simferopol. Ukraine says that it had hit a fuel depot there. Now, in a separate incident, the Moscow-backed authorities say that a Ukrainian drone targeted a commuter train traveling to Kerch,

0: which is a city in the east of Crimea. We're trying to get a reaction from the Ukrainians about whether these allegations that they're targeting civilians in Crimea or whether they have carried out these strikes. And the authorities in Kiev, they haven't explicitly confirmed or denied that these attacks were carried out. The Ukrainian military told us that they did not comment on, and I quote, statements by the aggressor state. So what we have are claims from the Russia-backed authorities and Ukraine saying it carried out at least one strike.
1: When you quote the phrase non-residential facilities, what should we read into that, do you think?
0: It could be anything, Sean. Rifat Chubarov, who heads Mejlis, which is a body that represents Crimean Tatars, the native population, and he's pro-Ukrainian, he's in exile, he's saying that Russian army bases were hit in Simferopol, but the Ukrainians are saying that they hit this fuel depot. Both Ukraine and Russia are exchanging, playing a game of narratives. All we know is that Ukraine has stepped up its campaign of attacks on Russia and also occupied parts of Ukraine. And what we've seen over the past few days is a torrent of videos from places like Crimea, where people can't buy the basic necessities such as fuel as a result of these Ukrainian strikes targeting logistics routes.
1: Just in terms of Crimea, as you said, was seized by the Russians more than a decade ago now. But since the Russian invasion of Ukraine, how much of a focus has Crimea been for the Ukrainian authorities in terms of their military operation?
0: Crimea is a threat to the rest of Ukraine these days because effectively it has been turned by Russia into a launch pad for its missiles and drones that Russia keeps attacking Ukraine with. So there are very good military reasons for Ukraine to try and disrupt the flow of fuel to Crimea, because this will affect not just civilians, but also the military. Ukraine will also be interested in striking whatever military targets it can reach in Crimea as well. But if you listen to the rhetoric coming out of Kiev, of course, officials here are saying that they are determined to bring Crimea back into Ukraine's fold and reintegrate it. But it's not going to be easy after more than a decade of Russian occupation.
1: That's Vitaly Shevchenko talking to me from Ukraine's capital, Kyiv. The Soccer World Cup begins exactly 1 week from today, hosted jointly by Canada, Mexico and the United States. We'll hear shortly about how the Mexican authorities are trying to mitigate the security risks. But before that, the voice of a player who would never have dreamt of playing in this competition, but whose country is taking part for the very first time. Curaçao is an island nation in the Caribbean, less than 450 square kilometres in size, and with a population of just under 160,000 people. The team is being coached by the legendary Dutch manager Dick Advocaat. Perhaps not surprising, as almost the entire World Cup squad is composed of Dutch-born players whose parents and grandparents emigrated to the Netherlands, the former colonising country. The exception is Tahith Chong. He was born on Curaçao, currently plays the English team Sheffield United, but is now relishing stepping out as part of his country's first World Cup team.
2: I think it's wonderful. I think the whole island really is excited about what's coming. We still got one friendly left against Aruba, and hopefully we can finish that off in a good way and then start preparing for the 14th.
1: You're up against some pretty strong teams, aren't you? Germany, Cote d'Ivoire and Ecuador all in your group.
2: You know, we've got a tough group, but I think that's where you end up at the World Cup. But I don't think there's an easy group out there. So I think we're excited for the games, obviously starting with Germany. But for us, it's important just taking it game by game. So prepare for the games as best as we can and try to go there and get a result, really.
1: Am I right in saying that you are the only member of the team who was actually born on Curaçao?
2: I do think we do have another one, which is Cheryl Ferranas, our right back. But yeah, for me, obviously, it's like I said, it's an honor really to play, and obviously the family, everyone, obviously being in Curaçao and being from Curaçao is something amazing, of course.
1: Has it been kind of hard to coordinate everybody to train because of all the different clubs and the fact that many of the people are playing thousands of miles away from the island?
2: You know, I think the staff has done a brilliant job, really, in terms of that. I think they've set up a perfect, you know, schedule and program for everyone to be there and for us eventually to train and start preparing for it. So I don't think it's been that difficult. But obviously, again, I wasn't a part of the process. So potentially, I think if you ask maybe the team manager or someone like that, he might say it's been a bit of planning. But I think up to now, it's gone quite smoothly, to be honest.
1: You have got a legendary manager, haven't you, in Dick Advocaat. What's it been like training with him?
2: Yes, yeah, it's been amazing, really. Obviously, I think his resume speaks for itself. Mm. It's been enjoyable just how he is with the players, really. Not just me, but every single player. You know, you can really see he cares about the team. And like I said, I think for us as well, it's very important how the team is built. And it's very much like a family team, really. I see them as my brothers, and you will want to go to war for your brothers.
1: I guess you've talked to family and friends back on Curaçao. Have they given you an idea of what the mood is and how people are preparing for the tournament?
2: Yeah, I don't think the island has slept since we've qualified in November, to be honest. Just everything that they've done on the island, as soon as you come, you can kind of see everything, really. It's decorated all over with lights, with just the players, everything, billboards. So it's everywhere you turn, it's about Blue Wave, really. It's been amazing to see, really, yeah, in terms of how much effort has gone into it. But I don't think you can go anywhere right now without seeing something of the Blue Wave and the World Cup.
1: Are you finding that the children on the island are actually showing a lot of enthusiasm for the team and for the prospect of getting into football?
2: Yeah, 100%. I think, obviously, football has always been big here. I think, obviously, over the years, baseball has kind of surpassed it a tiny bit. But I definitely feel like it's an important time in football right now. Obviously, I said to the players, kind of, we almost have this obligation because, obviously, the next generation is looking at us right now. And we almost have this obligation to represent Curaçao in a good way. And so, obviously, this is massive for Curaçao for years and years to come.
1: Tahith Chong, member of Curaçao's national soccer team. Well, some World Cup fans may have reservations about attending matches in Mexico, where violence swept the country following the killing of a major cartel leader in February. The government insists fans will be perfectly safe, even as it deals with ongoing and violent protests. Our correspondent Will Grant went to one of the host cities, Monterrey, in northern Mexico.
3: Patrolling the skies over the steel giant, as Monterrey's World Cup stadium is known locally. Scotland are among the teams who could end up playing here if the stars align. The overflights in one of two Black Hawk helicopters purchased from the US are for both surveillance and for show, intended to reassure visitors they'll be safe, even in Mexico's dangerous border region. Few could blame fans for having their doubts. In February, the Jalisco cartel wrought havoc across the country following the killing of their leader, El Mencho. The violence sent a stark message that cartel gunmen could derail this event if they so choose. In the Monterrey Police Nerve Centre, responsible for the stadium, officers are less concerned with cartels than criminality and crowd trouble. Some 300,000 fans are expected to visit Monterrey, watched over by more than 1,500 street cameras in this municipality alone. We have no information that any cartel will harm any tourist, claims the local security chief, Alfredo Favela. It's mainly the common crimes, mobile phone theft and robberies, he adds. But we've reduced those a lot here. Visitors should rest assured there'll be peace in this city and this state. To that end, the police have sent in the machines. In a promotional video, the city shows off its four robot dogs, which will patrol the stadium during games using facial recognition technology to identify known criminals. They're able to detect early signs of crowd trouble and then alert their masters to intervene.
4: Ay, no, qué feo. No, no me gusta. No me gusta.
3: Three of Monterrey's four robo-dogs have been brought out to this very hot car park outside a supermarket and have been wandering around to show us what can be done, much to the surprise and fascination of some of the customers. Some here are extremely doubtful about the dystopian sight of robotic dogs with AI and facial recognition technology patrolling the stadium. But the authorities in Monterrey insist they're a crucial part of keeping visiting football fans safe.
4: Bien y mal, porque...
3: I think it's good and bad, says Jocelyn Morales. I know they're here to keep watch, but I worry about them taking jobs from real people.
5: No, la verdad, bastante bien.
3: I've never seen robot dogs before, laughs Angel Perez. I just hope this new tech is used to our benefit. However, there's plenty in Mexico that could still disrupt this World Cup. The main teachers' union is on strike over pensions and threatening to close arterial roads into the stadium unless the government meets their demands. The slogan for the protests, there will be no kickoff. The authorities, meanwhile, are adamant there will be. In the final days, the anti-riot police in Monterrey are running through their training drills, practicing at removing an injured colleague while facing a hostile crowd. In a nation all too often associated with violence, the hope is such scenarios remain on the exercise yard and that the only clashes in this World Cup are on the pitch.
1: Well, Grant there, reporting from Monterrey in Mexico for NewsHour here on the BBC World Service. We're going to be disappearing for about a minute or so, but we'll be back with more stories from around the world.
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10: As we entered Johannesburg's airspace, the pilot announced, "We welcome Sarah Bartman back into a country of birth after 192 years.
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1: A reminder of our top story this news hour. Hezbollah has emphatically rejected a US-brokered ceasefire plan between Lebanon and Israel, saying it amounts to surrender and defeat. NewsHour heard from a former UN peacekeeper in Lebanon, Colin Sheridan.
11: There's no peace to be kept for the last 2 years. Talking to peacekeepers who've been out there for the last while, that whole dynamic of peacekeeping, so to speak, has changed completely. No peace to be kept.
1: Our headlines this hour, apart from that top story on Lebanon, President Trump has denounced lawmakers as unpatriotic after the House of Representatives voted to limit his war powers in a largely symbolic resolution. And a new study of satellite data shows threatened mangrove forests slowly regaining ground worldwide, offering hope for coastal protection and climate resilience. I'm Sean Lane. You're listening to News Out live from the BBC in London. One of the most powerful voices in the Iranian diaspora, Marjan Satrapi, has died. An outspoken critic of Iran's theocracy, she wrote the graphic novel Persepolis, describing what it was like as a 10-year-old girl growing up in the early 1980s during the formative years of the Iranian Revolution. Here she is speaking to the BBC 2 years ago, explaining what the diaspora had to offer Iran's protesters.
12: Well, I know what is the role of the diaspora is. I mean, if we think that after all these years that we have not been in Iran, we go and we decide for them what they have to do because we know better, then we are very extremely arrogant and stupid people. This is not the way it goes. The best that we can do is that we can be the loudspeaker of our people, also to give them courage, also to bring their words to the world and, you know, to tell them, look, the whole world is interested in you because, you know, when you're fighting in Iran, you know, being just like completely lonely and feeling that nobody is watching you, you know, like it's very, very difficult. So we can be the loudspeaker. Yeah. We can help, but we cannot decide.
1: Last year, she turned down the Légion d'Honneur, the highest award in her adopted country, France, because she said its visa policies were preventing dissidents leaving Iran. Professor Azar Nafizi is the author of Reading Lalisa in Tehran, a memoir about running a reading group in the capital, which gave Iranians access to books banned by the authorities. She knew Marjane Satrapi and told me what she was like.
13: She was a very strong woman, and they talk about her dying of sadness. Mm. I thought that she lived joyously. She had this sense of humor, which made everything that is politically self-righteous so petty. She showed the pettiness of it. And she opened a different door to not just Iran, but art. How amazing it is that art can make you control and reshape your reality. I keep thinking of Marjane, and the images that come to my mind are all like Alice in Wonderland. I know them and then I don't know them. Yes. But when we read Marjane, we should just not ask or impose our questions, our prejudices. We should follow that white rabbit.
1: Yes.
13: And jump into the hole, and Marjane always did. She was a very courageous woman.
1: And she had, just last year, turned down the Légion d'Honneur, France's highest award, because she was angry at the French government's visa policies that she said made it hard for Iranians to leave their home country and seek sanctuary in France. I mean, that must have been quite an angry time for her.
13: Yes, it was for most of us. But-

0: And that is why she will endure. For someone like Marjan, she looks at politics not through the eyes of politics, but through the alternative eyes of her art. And she presents to us the most subversive kind of art that you can find. You know, when we think of Marjan, we know that she's not a political person, but her art subverts politics. For her, it is a matter of not political, but existential. Her art is existential.
1: You were living in Iran at the period she writes about in Persepolis. To what extent would you say the book captured what it was like to be a woman in Iran in that early period of the revolution?
0: You know, one of the advantages Marjan had was that she was an artist through and through. So she could not allow herself to be controlled by politics, because both then and now, when we talk about Iran, we don't talk about the other Iran, the real Iran, the Iran of Ferdowsi, the Iran of Marjan. And her work opened to us the doors to that Iran. And she writes about herself, and she creates the social and political atmosphere through the eyes, the subversive and alternative eyes of this little girl named Marjan.
1: Was it autobiographical?
0: Yes, it was.
1: And how hard did she find that, to share that kind of private side of her life as an artist?
0: Well, you know, the whole point about art is that it reveals to you the way reality is and the way it should be. And so I think that the important thing, what Marjan did, which a lot of people didn't do, was to look at the Iran that was in such turmoil and such doubt and such chaos. She brought it under the harmony of art. So although it is very intimate what she sees, she also makes you go beyond that. And for me, she controls the reality she could not control through her art. She gives us her point of view, and she gives us the alternative eyes of the art. And you know, she was the first Iranian to be doing it through the graphic novel.
1: Do you think her chosen vehicle, the graphic novel, do you think the fact that it was a graphic novel gave Persepolis more of an impact internationally?
0: Yes, definitely. And it created a sort of a timeless space where art transcends its own borders, its own limitations. And Marjan was a citizen of the Republic of Imagination. That was her real home. And so you don't have to be Iranian to want to read Persepolis or her other works. You have to be a human being.
1: The book will endure, and the message of the book will endure. If people hear this interview and go back to the book, maybe never having read it before, what would you say to them? What would you say makes it so special? Why should we read it?
0: Because she takes us to what endures, to what will remain. You know, the popular and amazing Iranian poet Farooq Farrokhzad, she talks about, listen to the song, the bird is mortal. So Marjan, her body, she's mortal, but her art endures.
1: The Iranian-born author and academic Azan Hafizi paying tribute to writer Marjan Satrapi, author of Persepolis, whose death's been announced at 56. This is Sean Lay. Thank you for your company this news hour.

0: ABC News. Good morning, I'm Ali Crew. The federal government says it's raised allegations with Israel that Australian activists were sexually assaulted when they were detained by the Israeli Defence Forces. 11 Australians were part of an aid flotilla heading for Gaza last month when they were detained by the IDF in international waters near Cyprus. Allegations have since been made that some of the Australians were sexually assaulted by Israeli forces, claims which Foreign Minister Penny Wong says she believes, but which Israel denies. Ms Wong says reports the group was denied consular access is also of concern.
1: Australia has directly raised our concerns with Israeli authorities about the treatment of detainees and refusal to provide consular access in line with international obligations. We've called in the Israeli ambassador to reiterate our demand for answers.
0: A UN peacekeeper has been killed in southern Lebanon hours after the Lebanese, Israeli and US governments declared a renewed ceasefire deal had been reached. Here's Middle East correspondent Matthew Doran.
2: The Israeli military is blaming the Lebanese militant group Hezbollah for mortar fire, which killed one UNIFIL peacekeeper and injured two others near a town which has been the site of intense fighting. The UN has condemned the incident and said the fighting must end, but a ceasefire agreed to by the Israeli, Lebanese and US governments already appears lost, given Hezbollah, which was not a party to the negotiations, has rejected the deal, arguing it amounts to surrender to Israel. More Israeli strikes on southern Lebanon have been reported, as well as Hezbollah attacks on Israel. Lebanon's president urged all sides to accept the agreement and end the conflict in his country. Matthew Doran, ABC News, Jerusalem.
0: Ukraine's president has written an open letter to his Russian counterpart proposing a one-on-one meeting to end the war without the involvement of the US. Here's Europe correspondent Mazoe Ford.
3: In an 1,800-word open letter to Vladimir Putin, Volodymyr Zelensky wrote that with the United States fully focused on Iran, it would be wrong to wait for Washington to resume negotiations to end the war in Ukraine. He said Ukraine proposes ending the war through direct engagement between us and you. I am proposing a meeting. He suggested countries such as Switzerland, Turkey, and those in the Arab world could host it. Earlier, President Putin said Russia would fight on to victory until Ukraine could agree on compromises.
0: The Department of Treasury has defended its decision to apply charges to the capital gains tax discount to all asset types, despite complaints from a variety of sectors. During Senate estimates, the government was grilled on how the tax changes will impact small businesses, start-ups and shares, as well as housing. Dr. Shane Johnson, First Assistant Secretary of Treasury, says it's important to have neutrality across asset classes in the taxation system to avoid distortion.
4: It relates to two issues. One, you're going to have a bias towards investing through particular types of investments, kind of distort the asset allocation through that way. Alternatively, it really does put pressure on tax minimisation and arbitrage. You know, individuals will restructure to benefit from, you know, tax concessions.
0: A former New South Wales police sergeant is expected to be sentenced today over a collision that killed a 16-year-old Indigenous teenager. Tani Jash reports.
5: Benedict Bryant was found guilty of dangerous driving occasioning death in November last year following a criminal trial. Jai Kalani Wright died in hospital after suffering serious head injuries when the motorbike he was riding collided with an unmarked police car in inner Sydney in 2022. The bike was stolen along with a car which had been spotted by police shortly before the collision. The judge found Bryant used his car to create a roadblock that led to the collision. Bryant's conviction marks the first time a police officer has been found guilty of a crime relating to an Aboriginal death in custody.
0: Bondi hero Ahmed Al-Ahmed has been charged with assault and intimidation over an alleged incident involving his father at a home in Sydney's west. Police say they received reports relating to an altercation at a home in Bankstown in March and charged Mr. Al-Ahmed on Wednesday. The 44-year-old told the ABC the allegations were based on false information. Two of Mr. Al-Ahmed's

0: brothers have previously been ordered to stay away from him after they were charged with threatening him over the phone. And an auction of more than 100 personal items that used to belong to Marilyn Monroe is underway in Beverly Hills to mark what would have been the Hollywood legend's 100th birthday. A used hot pink lipstick has already sold for close to $17,000. Monroe's most famous item, the gown she wore while singing Happy Birthday, Mr. President, to John F. Kennedy in 1962, still holds the record as the most expensive dress ever sold for close to $7 million in 2016. And that's the latest ABC News.
1: Thank you very much, Ali. Sarah Morris with you here now. We're coming to you from Gadigal land.
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1: Good morning. Thanks for your company right across the country. Coming up today, the so-called Bondi hero who disarmed one of the Bondi terror attacks has been charged with assaulting his father. We're going to get you the details on that. Also, we'll be taking you to the Northern Territory because its biggest fishing competition is underway. About 150 anglers battling it out to catch barramundi. And FIFA has banned fans from taking water bottles into the upcoming Football World Cup. That's all coming up here on ABC News Radio this morning. But we do start in the Middle East because the militant group Hezbollah has rejected the US-backed ceasefire extension between Israel and Lebanon. It was announced yesterday after another round of negotiations in Washington. However, Hezbollah was not involved in those talks. And keep in mind, this development has wider ramifications because Iran has made a ceasefire in Lebanon a condition for any peace deal with the US to end the broader war in the Middle East. So let's cross now to Jerusalem, where our Middle East correspondent Matthew Doran is standing by. Matthew, hello.
3: Good morning.
1: So what reason has Hezbollah given for rejecting this ceasefire?
3: Well, Hezbollah is saying that this is a deal which it's been party to throughout these negotiations, but more broadly, it's making comments along the lines of that another country, be it Israel or the United States, shouldn't be and couldn't force it to lay down its weapons. And we know that this renewed deal, and I think we need to describe it in those sort of phrases, rather than saying that this is some sort of new ceasefire here, because it really is refreshing what we've already heard in this space over a long period of time. But this is also putting a lot of pressure on Hezbollah here to end its attacks against Israel for this ceasefire to then come into force. So it's really saying that the militant group, who is not a party to the negotiations, their conduct is sort of the first step in this ceasefire coming into force. And Naim Qassem, who is the leader of Hezbollah, the leader of the militant group, he's issued a written statement throughout the course of today saying that the way that this ceasefire is phrased is trying to undermine the resistance, is putting all the pressure on Hezbollah. It is not necessarily demanding Israel do anything in the first instance to allow this ceasefire to come into force. And more broadly, it amounts to a surrender, effectively, by the Lebanese people to the demands of Israel. It's a very strongly worded, although not unsurprising, position that we're hearing from Naim Qassem, the Hezbollah leader there, as he says that Hezbollah will not be a part of this deal. And it followed a couple of hours earlier a statement from the Israeli Defense Minister, Israel Katz, saying that Israel was not going to be shifting its position. It was not going to be stopping its ground invasion or its airstrikes in southern Lebanon for the time being. So, again, putting all of the pressure on Hezbollah here to be the first one to make the move, despite the militant group not being part of those talks and demanding that Israel show some concessions as part of its process to enforce this deal.
1: I know Lebanon's president had warned that this agreement was, quote, the last chance for a comprehensive truce with Israel. What does this mean going forward? I'm wondering how Israel, Lebanon, and the US are responding to Hezbollah's rejection.
3: Yeah, it's a really important point because we do need to stress, of course, Hezbollah is separate from the Lebanese state, the Lebanese government itself. And certainly there are many people who would describe this current Lebanese government as the sort of the most anti-Hezbollah government that's been seen in Lebanon for a very long time. But again, this ceasefire is also reliant on the Lebanese government and the Lebanese army underneath it moving into areas where Hezbollah currently exercise control or at least dominant power there and working to take control of those areas and disarm Hezbollah, something that for a country like Lebanon, which I think it's safe to say is sort of financially crippled, it doesn't have huge amounts of resources, trying to get a Lebanese army to do that is a bit of a stretch there. We haven't seen that much of a response at this point from the Israeli, the Lebanese and the US governments to Hezbollah's position. Perhaps that's an indication that this was to be expected. But I guess what we have seen is through the conduct on the ground, and certainly Israeli strikes inside southern Lebanon have continued throughout the course of the day here in the Middle East. We have also seen Hezbollah launch retaliatory attacks through the forms of rockets and drone attacks on Israeli soldiers in southern Lebanon, and also some of those Israeli communities hugging the border there. But no doubt there will be disappointment and frustration and perhaps even anger at Hezbollah for the position that they've taken here. We know that the Lebanese government has said Hezbollah is dragging country into a war that it has no real interest in because, of course, Hezbollah is backed by Iran. And Hezbollah launched its strikes on Israel a couple of days into the broader Middle East war in solidarity with its backers in Tehran there. It might have started its existence as a resistance movement against Israeli occupation back in the 1980s, but the Lebanese government is certainly saying that it is now accusing it of being a puppet for the Iranian regime.
1: Okay, Matthew, thank you very much for bringing us up to date. We appreciate it.
3: Thank you.
1: That's Matthew Doran there, our Middle East correspondent, joining us from Jerusalem. I should just mention, we're also getting confirmation now that an Israeli soldier has been killed in combat operations in southern Lebanon. This is according to the Israel Defense Forces. It's a 21-year-old, no specific location given for his death, but he was, we are told, he did die in hospital earlier today, and he's the third Israeli soldier confirmed by the IDF to have been killed in southern Lebanon just in this week. So we'll bring you more from the Middle East as we get it. But let's come back home to Australia now. The federal government is hopeful of avoiding a lengthy Senate inquiry into its proposed tax reforms as talks continue with the Greens to get it all through Parliament. There's a two-day Senate inquiry next week. But the minor party's also been courted, minor party being the Greens, being courted by the Coalition to try and delay the process. Here's our political reporter, Sarah Tomevska.
4: Order. The result of the division is ayes 94, noes 48.
5: With a 94-seat majority, passing tax laws through the lower house was the easy part for the government. The coalition is vowing to block the legislation in the Senate, making the Greens an offer.
6: The Liberals have effectively said that they'd be open to a longer inquiry on the National Disability Insurance Scheme cuts if they get a longer inquiry into the tax package. That's basically the proposition.
5: That's Green Senator Nick McKim, whose party wants Labor to go further. As it stands, the current legislation would grandfather existing arrangements, then limit negative gearing and the capital gains tax discount to new builds only. It'd also replace the 50% CGT discount on assets with a minimum 30% tax on real gains and impose a 30% tax on distributions from family trusts. Labor says talks with the Greens are ongoing and constructive, but from the Greens' perspective, Nick McKim's giving no guarantees.
6: Tax changes are complicated and we need to make sure that we come to grips with the technical detail, whether or not there are unintended consequences, and that's what this current Senate inquiry is about.
5: Tax reform in Australia is notoriously difficult to implement and explain. Just take then Liberal leader John Hewson's effort to explain the proposed goods and services tax in 1993 when asked how it'd affect the price of cake.
7: If it was one with a sales tax today, it would attract the GST And then the difference would be the difference between the two taxes, whatever the sales tax rate is on birthday cakes, how it's decorated, because there'll be sales tax perhaps on some of the decorations as well.
5: John Howard killed that policy in opposition in 1995.
8: No way that GST will ever be part of our policy.
9: Never, ever.
8: Never, ever. It's dead.
5: Only to break that promise 2 years later, he took it to the 1998 election and won. Economist Stephen Smith says those reforms were far

0: larger than what's being proposed now.
1: That was more wholesale reform where, a new element of the tax system was introduced, and in its place, other existing taxes were lowered very significantly, including personal income tax. What the government hasn't done, the way that previous governments who've instituted tax reform have, is to try to, as best as possible, hand back the gains in terms of additional revenue through tax cuts. And so,
0: Stephen Smith says tax reform is needed, and there'll always be winners and losers.
1: the reforms that the government is trying to implement around CGT and negative gearing and trusts, broadly make sense. I think there are areas where they could be tweaked, but I think what the government is trying to do is the right sort of policy change that Australia is needing.
0: Professor of Tax Law at Melbourne University, Miranda Stewart, says the key is implementation.
2: You know, when you transition from one system to another, those who are in the existing system obviously have legitimate expectations about, they made their choices, they chose their investments. I don't think any individual can expect that the law will never change, but that's one of the things that adds complexity and perhaps makes it more politically challenging as well.
0: Labor says it's in talks with small business and the startup sector about potential carve-outs or exemptions. Those details will be decided before Parliament returns at the end of June, with Labor hoping to pass its legislation by July.
3: You're listening there to our reporter Sarah Tomevska. Let's get you the headlines here this morning on ABC News Radio. The Bondi terror attack hero Ahmed Al-Ahmed has been charged with assault.

0: Mr. Al-Ahmed on Wednesday. The 44-year-old has told the ABC the allegations are based on false information. Ukraine's president has written an open letter to his Russian counterpart proposing a one-on-one meeting to end the war without the involvement of the US. He says with the United States fully focused on Iran, it would be wrong to wait for Washington to resume negotiations to end the war on Ukraine. And smoking quit campaigners are calling on the state government in Victoria to give frontline illegal tobacco inspectors extra powers to stop the circulation of vapes. Yeah, this is because vaping products can only legally be sold in pharmacies and chemists, but the smoking campaigners say that the black market means they're still being sold right across the state in obviously other shop fronts as well. We might dig into that a little later here this morning on News Radio, but we are going to take you now to the US. John Bolton, who's a former US national security advisor and a prominent critic of Donald Trump, is set to plead guilty to mishandling classified documents. And he's going to pay a multi-million dollar fine as part of a deal that's been done with federal prosecutors. Now, three sources have told US media that Mr. Bolton will plead guilty to one count of retaining classified information based on diary entries detailing his work in Donald Trump's first term. The deal reportedly recommends a sentencing range of no prison time, with federal judges yet to determine a final sentence. CNN's Caitlin Palance has a look back at the events that have led up to this plea deal.
1: John Bolton is expected to plead guilty to one criminal count of mishandling or retaining national security information, classified information that he would have received when he was the national security advisor during the first Trump administration. So that top job, it put him in the Situation Room. It put him inside SCIFs. It gave him briefings about very sensitive subjects that he was learning as the national security advisor for Trump. And Bolton, in this case, when it was charged last October, he was alleged to have essentially written himself diary-like entries of his time serving for President Donald Trump. And he was then emailing those diary entries to himself with classified information in them and then having them printed out and kept in his home. When the FBI searched his home last August, they did find documents marked secret or confidential, classified documents. And now the case is going to end with Bolton pleading guilty to one count of retaining national classified information. A significant situation for the Justice Department because Donald Trump has so disliked John Bolton since he left, was fired by the Trump White House. He also had written a book after he was in that position as National Security Advisor, a memoir that Donald Trump had tried to block him from publishing. This case, though, it had been investigated for some time. There were hackers that got into Bolton's email, and it became known to the FBI that it was possible Iran had access to some of this classified information that Bolton had taken for himself. So it resulted in 18 charges against him. Now he's pleading down. But it is something that could still carry a stiff penalty for John Bolton. This would be a felony charge. And with this felony charge, he could face prison time, somewhere up to 60 months in prison. That'll be determined by the judge, as will a fine he will pay. Although sources are telling me that the fine could potentially be as much as $2 million or more than $2 million. That would be a very steep amount for Bolton to be paying in a case like this, a national security case. But it is a big day for the U.S. Attorney's Office in Maryland, having carried this investigation through the Biden administration into the charges in the Trump administration, and now with Bolton agreeing to plead guilty. A court hearing is set for him at the end of June.
0: And that was the reporter in the U.S. from CNN, Caitlin Palance.
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0: Well, now for something that's making waves in the Northern Territory. The largest barramundi fishing tournament, known as the Barra Nationals, is underway at the moment. Hundreds of fishermen and fisherwomen have converged on the Daly River south of Darwin. It's the 30th anniversary of the competition this year. There's nearly 50 teams battling it out. As of 6 a.m. this morning, they had caught about 1,400 barramundis. I wonder if that is the plural for barramundi. Barramundis, we'll say that.

0: week-long tournament wraps up this Sunday, and to help unpack this year's contest, we've cast a line out to one of the anglers. Colin Burden from Team Reedy Schneider joins us now. Colin, good morning.
1: Good morning.
0: You're How are up. You? I'm well. You're up very early there in the Northern Territory. Have you started fishing already?
1: No. The line's in at 7 o'clock this morning, but because of the damage to the daily this year, all the pontoons have washed away, so every boat has to launch and retrieve. So you've got to get on here as quick as you can.
0: Yeah, right.
1: So, yeah, we're up and about.
0: Up and about, okay. How's it been going the last couple of days?
1: Yeah, good. There's been some good fish caught. We're going okay. Dropping a lot, so but that's the usual, story, isn't it? Yeah, with barramundi. We're going quite well.
0: Talk us through, for anyone who hasn't been barramunda fishing in their life, what it's like. How big are your boats? How many people are on them? What are you doing?
1: Usually, I'd say the average size would be a 6 metre boat with probably a 150 to 200 horsepower motor. Tackle gear, obviously, rods, bait, caster reels, hard body and soft plastic lures. And with the new active target live scope scenario, a lot of teams are doing the middle of the river.
0: So what does that mean? What's an active target live scope scenario?
1: Yeah, so live scope is basically live view of underwater, what's going on with the fish.
0: Amazing.
1: And we've known for quite a while that the big fish move up with the tides in the middle of the river. So you'll see a lot of boats out in the middle of the river just floating along trying to catch those fish. One team caught, well, the same guy, caught a 110 and a 115 not long after each other.
0: What's is that a 110?
1: Yeah.
0: What is that, kilograms, grams, pounds?
1: Centimetres.
0: Oh, centimetres,
1: so
0: right.
1: Yeah. A metre 15 and a metre 10.
0: That's massive. How does that fit into the scope of barras? Is that considered massive?
1: They're a metre is your icon.
0: Yeah.
1: You want to get a metre fish. So there's a lot of 60s, a lot of 50s in the system, which is great for the future. The system is alive. So are the sharks.
0: Have you seen a few? Have you been seeing them? Yeah.
1: Sorry?
0: You've been seeing the sharks?
1: Yes.
0: Yeah.
1: Yeah, we've had a couple of fish taken by sharks. They just bulldoze through and grab them and off they go. So
0: that'd rot your socks. Yeah, exactly. So talk us through about how many do you catch in a day on average, would you say?
1: We got our so there's a bag, you've got a 5 scoring fish,
0: mm-hmm.
1: and that is 5 scoring fish, so your biggest fish, so you'll always upgrade. So yesterday, for instance, we got 8, day before we got 10, but there was one angler that got 33.
0: Whoa.
1: Yeah.
0: And so you throw, you keep your top 5 in terms of their length and you throw the rest back,
1: right.
0: Do you?
1: Yeah.
0: Yeah.
1: Well, you throw them all back, so you measure, take a photo and say, like, we had a 53 yesterday, but then we got a 63, we upgraded that. From our bag.
0: Gotcha.
1: So it's trying to upgrade all the time.
0: Okay, I'm loving the sound of this. And what's the prize at the end of the week?
1: You're the winner.
0: Is that it?
1: There's plenty of prizes on tap. The Barra Nationals are well run.
0: Yeah.
1: As is the Barra Classic, which is 4 weeks away. But the river's changed so much this season, so it's pretty treacherous. The first top part of the river. So there's been a few motor damages, boat damage. Touch wood, we're okay at the moment. But new sandbars, snags in areas that you don't know because the river's dropping.
0: Right.
1: Low tide this morning, so it's always a bit scary going down. So, yeah. So
0: okay.
1: It's great river. But treacherous.
0: Treacherous. Well, it adds to the challenge, adds to the sport of it, I guess. There's about 48 of you teams out there. Are you all seeing each other and is there a bit of heckling going on boat to boat?
1: Oh, for sure.
0: Yeah.
1: There's a fair bit of that going on, sledging, stirring up and, you know, the river talk, this was caught down there and all the boats are down there. We try to stay away and do our own thing, but you've got to be where the fish are.
0: Yeah, absolutely. And at the end of the day, is there some sort of get-together?
1: Yeah. So you've got to have your score sheets in by 6 o'clock, lines out at 5. There's a big mess hall at the Banyan Farm, and we all get there, and Paul Burt, a well-known MC, MCs it for us. It's a really great – if you jump online on Facebook on the Barra Nationals, you'll see some of that. So they give out the, you know, the biggest fish, the best overall teams, top five anglers, raffle prizes. So it's a fun night, a really good night.
0: Yeah, look, it sounds good. Colin, good luck today. I hope you find that big one. And good luck with the rest of the tournament.
1: Thanks very much.
0: Thanks. Great
1: See
0: to chat to you. Bye.
1: Bye.
0: Colin Burden there from Team Reedy Schneider on the Daily River, or just about to get on it this morning for the Barron Nationals, 30th year that they have been underway. You're listening to ABC News Radio. Now, from one sporting competition here in Australia to a major global one, the Football World Cup, it's just a week away now, and FIFA has just announced it's going to ban fans from taking reusable water bottles into the stadiums because of safety concerns. Now, the apparent change in policy has been criticised by health experts because the games are being held in the US, Canada and Mexico at the height of their summers. FIFA says that water is going to be available at stadiums at the usual venue prices. The BBC's Katie

0: put fans' health at risk, and I'd really urge the organisers to think again. I think under the heat stress conditions that we're expecting during the World Cup, you know, water really isn't a luxury, it's more of a medical necessity.
1: FIFA says the ban is for safety reasons, to prevent bottles from being used as missiles, and insists fans will still be able to access water inside stadiums, along with measures such as misting stations and cooling areas. Heat is expected to be a major issue at this tournament. To get a sense of the conditions, BBC Sport spent time with fans inside a heat chamber at the University of Portsmouth. Charles, who's 26, spent 90 minutes experiencing a climate similar to Miami, where Scotland are due to play Brazil.
2: Yeah, I was feeling very hot throughout. It's a long time to be sat in the heat when your body temperature is slowly climbing. Definitely felt fatigued, even tired, drowsy, a little bit irritated. So, yeah, I really feel for the fans who are going to be sat in the stands in the heat for 90 minutes, if not longer.
1: At last summer's Club World Cup, bottled water inside stadiums cost between $4 and $6. It's not yet clear what fans will pay this time, though FIFA says prices will remain in line with standard venue costs.
3: You're listening there to the BBC reporter, Katie Gornell. This is ABC News Radio, and very shortly we are going to get you a news update. After that, we've got a couple of big stories coming up for you. We're going to be talking about peptides, because skin specialists are raising the alarm over potential cancer risks that are being associated with the use of unregulated peptides. So stick with us for that. Eastern Standard Time right now, it's 6:30. If you're in the centre, 6 a.m. And if you're in WA, it's 4:30.
4: ABC News. Good morning, I'm Ali Crew. The Israeli government has blamed Hezbollah for the death of a UN peacekeeper in southern Lebanon only hours after a ceasefire extension with Lebanon was announced. Hezbollah, who did not participate in US-led talks on the ceasefire, has rejected the truce, saying it amounts to surrender to Israeli ambitions to conquer Lebanese land. Israeli government spokesperson Shosh Bedrosian claims a Hezbollah projectile is responsible for the peacekeeper's death.
5: The IDF said overnight Hezbollah launched several mortar shells that landed inside of a UNIFIL force position in the Dibin area in southern Lebanon, killing a UN personnel member and injuring two other people.
4: US President Donald Trump's former national security adviser looks likely to plead guilty to unlawfully retaining classified information. Here's Cayman Gok.
6: John Bolton is expected to plead guilty over the mishandling of classified materials. The former national security adviser turned vocal critic of Donald Trump has reportedly reached a plea deal with federal prosecutors. Mr. Bolton could face a fine of more than $3 million and spend anywhere from no time to 5 years behind bars. If the case went to trial and he lost, he could have faced decades in prison. Mr. Trump has long called for his arrest, accusing Mr. Bolton of including classified information in his 2020 memoir, which was also highly critical of the president. Cayman Gok, ABC News, Washington.
4: The ABC can reveal the mother of a five-year-old girl whose body was found on the outskirts of Alice Springs in June was living in insecure housing to access specialist support for her child. Walpri girl Kumanjai Little Baby disappeared from the old-timers Aboriginal camp in Alice Springs. 47-year-old man Jefferson Lewis has been arrested and charged with her murder. The federal government's special envoy for remote communities and member for Lingiari Marion Scrimger says the girl's mother was in town to get help for the child who had special needs.
7: The mother was forced to come and live in Alice Springs because the specialist services that little one needed wasn't available in her remote community. And we need to look at the bigger picture here.
4: Former Queensland Premier Rob Borbridge says the rising popularity of One Nation should send a shudder through Conservative ranks. Mr. Borbridge lost office as Nationals leader in 1998 after One Nation won an historic 11 seats in the Queensland Parliament. He's told Stateline recent opinion polling and electoral wins for Pauline Hanson's party interstate suggest it may be a case of history repeating.
8: That remains to be seen, but certainly it's starting to look like a recurring nightmare. As far as Conservative politics is looking. So the alarm bells are ringing.
4: A 62-year-old New South Wales man has been charged after allegedly threatening a federal politician in a social media post. Charles Rushforth reports.
9: Australian Federal Police say they received a report in April of a violent threat made against a federal parliamentarian on social media. Police raided a home in Coonawarra yesterday

0: after allegedly tracing the threat to the social media account of a 62-year-old man in Wollongong. The man was arrested and charged with using a carriage service to menace, harass or cause offence and was granted bail to appear before Port Kembla local court later this month. If found guilty, the charge carries a maximum penalty of 5 years imprisonment.
1: Legislation to overhaul the use of e-bikes and e-scooters in Queensland has passed in state parliament. Here's Joshua McIntosh.
2: Under the changes from next month, riders will have to stick to a 12-kilometre speed limit when riding on footpaths and when passing pedestrians on shared paths. E-mobility devices that can exceed 25 kilometres an hour unassisted will also be banned. Transport Minister Brent Mickleberg has told the House police will be given new powers to enforce the laws.
3: Those who flout the laws are on notice. If you choose to ride an illegal device in public, it will be seized and we will be crushing it.
2: The Labor opposition voted against the bill, describing it as a dog's breakfast. The House will sit again on the 23rd of June when the state budget is delivered.
1: New research warns Australia's children's TV sector is at risk of collapse. Streaming services reported no new local children's commissions last year, and commercial broadcaster investment has fallen 97% since quotas were scrapped in 2020. The RMIT report wants streaming services required to commission children's content and kids' programming written into public broadcaster charters. Associate Professor Jessica Balanzategui says the stakes are high.
4: When we don't have a strong children's television sector to provide local stories to young audiences, there's a massive gap there and missing opportunity to support youth social cohesion.
1: ABC News.
5: Thank you very much, Ali. Sarah Morris with you here this morning. It is Friday, the 5th of June.
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5: Good morning. Great to be starting the day in your company. Coming up, skin specialists are raising the alarm over potential cancer risks associated with the use of peptides. So we're going to dig into that a little bit. Also, we're going to go to federal parliament because the federal government is trying to get its tax reforms through the Senate. We'll get you more on that. And an unlikely pair of mates from Leeton in New South Wales have teamed up to help those starving in Sudan.
7: We're producing so much volume of good quality food, and there are still people starving. I've never been able to get that.
5: Yeah, we're going to find out a little bit more about what those two are doing to help. But before we get there, let's talk finance. James Gruber is an equity market strategist at ComSec, and he's with us this morning. James, hello.
8: Good morning, Sarah.
5: I see that the US markets were a bit of a mixed bag overnight.
8: They were. So you had on the one hand the news out of Israel with Israel and Lebanon agreeing to a ceasefire deal, and that may lay the groundwork for a broader Iran deal. At least that's the hope of markets, and that helped markets overnight. But then there also, on the other hand, there were tech shares that went down overnight. So that was mainly around Broadcom, which is the fifth largest company in the US. It's valued at $2.2 trillion, which is amazing given that most people haven't heard of it. Anyway, it's a chip maker. It's reported results after market yesterday, and its shares went tumbling 13% today after it missed revenue expectations. That dragged the chip maker sector down, but it's had a roaring run of late, so it might have been due for a pullback. It's up around 95% year to date. Anyway, the chip makers fell. That dragged the broader tech industry down, and that weighed on shares. So the Dow, which doesn't have many tech shares, it reached a record closing high. It was up 1.7%, but the S&P was only 0.4% high, and the Nasdaq actually fell by 0.1% as a consequence of that tech pullback.
5: Okay, and so what does all this mean, do you think, for the Aussie market as we end our week?
8: Well, at the open, it's due to rise by about 0.4% according to index futures. It's going to be interesting to see, though, because the miners had a sharp pullback yesterday after a good recent run, particularly BHP and Rio, and that was mainly around iron ore prices being down this week particularly, and they did tumble overnight as well again, and that was on continuing concerns about demand from China as steel margins shrink there and steel consumption weakens amid high input costs. So it'll be interesting to see if those miners hold up today given the recent moves in iron ore, and the broader the broader market as well. We might see some pressure on tech stocks given what happened with tech overnight as well. But hopefully the index can end up on a positive note.
5: What about the Aussie dollar? Is it on a positive note this morning?
8: It is a little bit. It's marginally up. It's currently trading at 71.31 US cents.
5: Good stuff, James. You have a great weekend.
8: Same to you.
5: Thanks, James Gruber there, the equity market strategist at CommSec. Well, let's get some politics in now. The federal government's proposed tax reforms have cleared the lower house, but a major test lies ahead now in the Senate. The Greens have indicated a willingness to help Labor pass the tax laws, but they do hold concerns about some specifics contained within the bill, which could allow this Treasurer and future Treasurers to fundamentally alter the laws and not have to take any changes back to Parliament. Let's get some more on this now with our political reporter, Lexi Junewick. Lexi, good morning.
9: A very good morning to you, Sarah.
5: Can you explain these concerns being raised by the Greens for us?
9: Yeah, absolutely. Well, to recap, Labor's first tranche of tax reform legislation, it contains several elements. It includes a framework to overhaul the capital gains tax discount and also negative gearing, but it also allows some asset definitions to be determined by the Treasurer via what's known as a legislative instrument. Now, this bill passed the lower house yesterday without amendment, but it's now facing a big challenge, as you pointed out, in the Senate, where the Greens hold the balance of power. And while the minor party has indicated that largely it's willing to help Labor pass these reforms, Greens Senator and the party's Treasury spokesperson, Nick McKim, says the legislative instrument could allow future Treasurers and this Treasurer, Jim Chalmers, to potentially fundamentally alter the laws. And during Senate estimates yesterday, Senator McKim asked if theoretically Jim Chalmers could exempt property owners in his home city of Logan from changes to the CGT. Now, Minister for Finance and Senator Katie Gallagher quickly shut down this question. And what we've heard from the Treasurer is that he's described these concerns as a beat up and that there is nothing extraordinary or unusual about the legislative instrument, and it can be disallowed or stopped by the Senate, which, of course, Labor does not control.
5: Okay, right. So that's the fight, I guess, that's ahead there. The minor party, the Greens, though, also being courted by the Coalition.
9: Yeah, it's a very dynamic and an interesting state of play with these tax reforms. The Coalition's vowing to block the laws in the Senate, and they've made the Greens an offer. Here's a little about what we know about this offer from the Coalition to the Greens via Greens Senator Nick McKim. Take a listen.
10: The Liberals have effectively said that they'd be open to a longer inquiry on the National Disability Insurance Scheme cuts if they get a longer inquiry into the tax package. That's basically the proposition.
9: Green Senator Nick McKim there, Sarah. And we know, more broadly speaking, opposition leader Angus Taylor has said the party is willing to work with anyone in the Senate to stop what he's labelled toxic taxes. It's a sentiment that's been widely shared by the Coalition, including by senior Liberals, including Shadow Housing Minister Andrew Bragg and Shadow Treasurer Tim Wilson. And indeed, the party has vowed to repeal the reforms if it wins the next election. But, Sarah, as it stands, the Senate inquiry into the bill is due to begin next week before it reports back on June 19, and Labor is hoping to pass the laws before the winter break in July.
5: Okay, so some Senate scrutiny ahead, but since this budget was announced, there's been a lot of public scrutiny on it as well, and I noticed that the Prime Minister is going to launch another defence of his budget and tax reforms later today.
9: Yeah, that's exactly right. What we know from The Australian, and we've confirmed for ourselves that these excerpts are accurate, Prime Minister Anthony Albanese will say that the government needed to undertake the contentious tax reforms to protect Australia from joining, quote, social and economic dislocation we see overseas. Of course, this comes amid surging support for One Nation. Major poll earlier this week showed that the minor party is Australia's most popular party right now. That was the Redbridge poll that was published in the Australian Financial Review view. And from what we know about what Mr Albanese will say in a speech to Australia's Economic Outlook Summit, which is hosted by Sky News and The Australian, he will strongly defend the budget, rebuff calls for big changes to the capital gains tax, and also declare Australia's open for international business investment under his government. So it's really interesting, I think, Sarah, here to see that the Prime Minister

0: Minister is framing the changes to the tax system, which are incredibly significant, as I suppose protection from that social and economic dislocation, and also give explicit mention of One Nation. And it's interesting from the business side of things. We know that Labor continues to engage with small business and startup sectors about any potential carve-outs to the CGT. That's all happening right now. While in the backdrop, when we are talking about One Nation, we do know that Leader Pauline Hanson will address the National Press Club on June 17. And this is significant. It's her first formal speech to the club in her, decades-long career. So it'll be really interesting to see what happens on that day, which isn't too far away.
1: Yeah, and we'll be tuning in. We'll bring it live as well.
0: We certainly will be.
1: All right. Thank you, Lexi. Have a good day.
0: Right back at you.
1: Thank you. That's our political reporter, Lexi Junowick, joining us from our Parliament House studios in Canberra. Now, in Melbourne, a bail hearing will resume today for one of the so-called ISIS brides after slavery accusations against her were aired in court. Zainab Ahmed was among the women who were arrested after returning to Australia from Syria last month. And our reporter Stephanie Ferrier is following these developments.
2: 31-year-old Zainab Ahmed will be returning to court again this morning for day two of her bid for freedom to be released on bail. Now, that is being hotly opposed by prosecutors who say that she poses a danger and an unacceptable risk to the safety of others in the community if she is released. Now, prosecutors say that that is because she willingly went over to Syria. She also had multiple marriages with men who were linked to Islamic State and also documented and supported the actions of Islamic State on social media. Now, she is facing these enslavement charges, and the court has heard that this Yazidi teenager was bought as a slave 2 years after the family was over in ISIS territory. And we also heard as well that they have conceded that she did not in any way physically harm this teenager. However, she treated her very badly, and apparently part of her mistreatment was also ordering her to do housework for the family. Now, there was also some questioning by her defence lawyer, who asked whether or not she too was also kept in a very male-dominated household. It was her father, allegedly, who bought this Yazidi teenager as a slave. And the person who was there for the Australian Federal Police, the detective, agreed with the fact that she would not have had many rights there as a woman, and she had been married several times as well. But this whole case will continue before the Melbourne Magistrates Court again this morning.
1: And that's Stephanie Ferrier reporting for us. We'll have a reporter at the court as well, so we'll be able to bring you updates as that hearing gets underway. This is ABC News Radio. Let's get the headlines. The Iranian-backed militant group Hezbollah has rejected the renewed ceasefire agreed by Israel and Lebanon. Hezbollah, which was not included in the talks, says the deal amounted to surrender and would fulfil Israel's objectives to take Lebanese land. Back home, the Bondi terror attack hero Ahmed Al-Ahmed has been charged with assault and intimidation over an alleged incident involving his father at a home in Sydney's west. Police say they received reports relating to an altercation at a home in Bankstown. The 44-year-old's told the ABC the allegations are based on false information. And legislation to overhaul the use of e-bikes and e-scooters in Queensland is

0: passed their state parliament. Under the changes, riders will have to stick to a 12-kilometre speed limit when on footpaths and passing pedestrians on shared paths. Eastern Standard Time right now, it is 6:45. If you're in the centre, 6:15. And in Perth right now, or the whole of WA, it is 5:15. Let's talk sport. Chris Mitchell is with us this morning. And Chris, there were some thrillers in the footy last night.
1: Absolutely.
0: Both coats.
1: Yeah. Last time I spoke to you on a Friday morning, I was buzzing from seeing that meteor.
0: You were, that's right, actually, weren't you? You haven't seen another one, have you?
1: Well, sort of. Two great games. Two great games had me having trouble getting to sleep last night. A one-point thriller at the Adelaide Oval. Adelaide beating Geelong. So a pretty good scalp for them, pretty good scalp for the Crows to beat them by one. They were up by two as they went into the final term. But then Geelong got it back level, and it was just an ordinary behind that split the two teams. It was all watched by ABC Sports' Aaron Bryans.
2: Last roll of the dice towards the 50. Couple of flyers on the outside is Stewart. Fumbled. Siren! Adelaide finally gets the statement win they've been begging for as they hold on in a thriller.
3: It was a wet weather arm wrestle to start round 13 as the lead changed hands in the first half. The Cats' inaccuracy plaguing them as Adelaide pushed away to a 20-point lead in the third, but a flurry of injuries late left the door open for a Geelong comeback. An ARC review showed Darcy Fogarty's set shot hit the post, but ultimately it proved the decisive point as Adelaide withstood the Cats to secure their first win of the season over a top 10 side. Aaron Bryans, ABC Sport, Adelaide.
1: And what a roar that was at the Adelaide Oval when the siren went. Absolutely fantastic. Before all of that, Manly marked the permanent appointment of Kieran Foran as their head coach with a 28-14 win over South Sydney to open up round 14 of the NRL at Brookvale Oval. The Rabbitohs actually scored first, but then they gave away 10 penalties and they were error-strewn as Manly ran in five tries. The Manly back rower, Ben Trbojevic, has told ABC Sport that the win caps a great week for the club.
4: It's been a big week for the club, obviously. Foz signing on for 3 years, it's great news. And honestly, we just wanted to come here and win and turn it around from last week. We've got a bye this next week, so I think all the boys will get a rest and, yeah, we'll come back firing.
1: Well, the South Sydney coach was in great form after the game, criticising his players. He's described as well-paid and experienced after he watched them give away those penalties and make a series of handling errors. It was a game that perhaps they should have done better in. They did score first, as I said. Coach Wayne Bennett says it's not good enough.
5: We're well into the season. We should be playing some good football and we've gone backwards. We're not going forward at the moment. You know, our performances are going backwards. The key mistakes are coming from the guys with 150 games and the older players are better than that. And they've got to take some ownership of what their jobs are out there. They get well played to do it.
1: He had some pretty testy comments as well to make about the officialing during that game. We'll get to that in the next hour, but he could be in for a fine. These coaches do have a habit of criticising the bunker, the referees, and Wayne Bennett has been doing that after that game. We'll get to that later. I want to tell you about the qualifier, Maya Flinska. She is through to the women's final at the French Tennis Open. She's ranked 114 in the world. She'd only ever won two matches at a Grand Slam. As I said, she'd had to qualify, so she's been in Paris for a few weeks now. But this is an astonishing run. She beat the 25th seed, Diana Schneider, 7-6, 6-4, to become the first qualifier in history to reach the women's singles final at the tournament. She'll play the Russian teenager, Mira Andreeva, in that. Some cricket news to bring you in brief. Australia's cricketers have lost the third and deciding one-day international against Pakistan by 4 wickets, so they lose that series 2-1. Australia recording their lowest ODI total in that. They were dismissed for 157 off just 42 overs. Pakistan reaching the target with over 8 overs to spare.
0: Thanks for ending on a downer.
1: Sorry about that.
0: That's all right. Chris Mitchell will be back with some more news to lift you up this Friday morning. Chris Mitchell on Sport. Now, skin specialists are raising the alarm over potential cancer risks associated with the use of unregulated peptides. We've been talking quite a bit about peptides because there's obviously a social media craze.

0: that is driving a lot of people in Australia to use them. Dermatologists say, though, that they are seeing patients who've been using melanotan too to give themselves a tan, but what they end up with is a number of abnormal moles. Our National Health Equity reporter, Rachel Carbonell, has been following this story and is with us this morning. Rachel, hello.
1: Good morning.
0: So what have these dermatologists been seeing?
1: Well, look, melanotan 2 has been around for quite a while. It's not approved for human use. It's not safe for human use. There just hasn't been enough scientific studies done on it. But as you said, there's been this kind of resurgence as part of a social media craze to use a whole bunch of unregulated peptides. And this one is one that you can use as a nasal spray or you can inject it. And it essentially, in the simplest terms, kind of tricks your body into thinking that it needs to produce more pigment. And so it fast tracks skin darkening. But dermatologists are increasingly saying that they're seeing more people on this and that a number of them are presenting with moles that have appeared that are not typical. And there's still debate because it's hard to study this as to whether or not those moles, whether or not it increases the risk of melanoma directly. But what we do know is that when you have a number of atypical moles that have appeared suddenly, that does place you at a much higher risk of melanoma.
0: Are they saying sort of what gender or demographic of people are using these peptides?
1: Yeah, I mean, look, Dr. Lisa Byram, who we spoke to, who's a very senior Queensland dermatologist, said that she's mostly seeing it in teens and people in their early 20s. And I think, you know, teenagers is one of the demographics that doctors worry about the most. These are people who are still growing. She told us a really shocking story about a teenage boy who had obviously bought it online, had been taking it, and when he took his top off, his back was covered with moles. There was about 40 moles on there. Now, for some people, that's normal. It might be genetic. That might, you know, there might be nothing unusual about that. But if they've suddenly appeared or they've suddenly gotten darker or they've suddenly changed shape, that's a real worry. So his mates told him to sort of tell his parents and go see a doctor, and they went to see this dermatologist, and she said that she felt quite emotional when she looked at it, because the thing with atypical moles is that clinically when you're looking at them, you can't always tell whether or not they're what they call a dysplastic nevi, which is the clinical term for an unusual looking mole, or whether or not they are early melanoma. And so the other thing about this is that people who present with these will probably have to have them biopsied to know, and then they need to keep an eye on it for the rest of their lives.
0: And I mean, a biopsy in itself is reasonably uncomfortable, and what's ahead could be even more uncomfortable. Well, you just mentioned there that they're unregulated, and the young man you were talking about had got his on the internet. How are people getting access to these peptides if they're not approved for human use or sale in Australia?
1: Look, people call it the grey market because you are allowed, I mean, people are allowed to import them for clinical use, but it's not really a grey market. It's a black market because, you know, you need to have a permit for a clinical trial to be importing it for that reason. So basically there are sort of dark labs overseas and, you know, there's a lot of influencers or ordinary everyday social media users who are going on social media and saying, hey, I'm using these peptides. Let me tell you how I use them. You should go and do your own research on them, of course. And they offer offer a discount code, and then you can just order it online. And the thing is, you don't really know what you're getting. There's dangers of taking melanotan too, but you also, there could be contaminants, you could have a reaction. So people are just ordering them online. It is illegal, but it's very, very hard for law enforcement authorities to stay on top of it, which is not to give them a free pass, but there clearly needs to be some kind of greater effort put into enforcement of regulating these peptides.
0: Yeah, have the dermatologists you've been speaking to given you any suggestions as to what better regulation could look like?
1: Yeah, well, I mean, the thing is, it's so hard to regulate an unregulated product, right? But the thing that the doctors say that they're fighting is the algorithm. They're like, they're up against influencers and social media users who are kind of saying, I took this and I felt fine and look how great I look. So some of the doctors are like, we really need to get innovative about this. Dr. Lisa Byram was saying, you know, we just need more we need more doctors on social media, trying to fight the misinformation, but maybe sort of thinking outside the box, because when the Therapeutic Goods Administration, you know, the medicines regulator, is putting warnings out there, they're not necessarily landing on the feeds of, you know, teenage social media users. So one of the dermatologists that we spoke to said, you know, maybe it's time to sort of get influencers on board and kind of fight fire with fire.
0: Ah, that's an interesting take on it. All right. Thank you for filling us in, Rachel, this morning. Rather alarming, but thanks for joining us.
1: No worries.
0: Thanks
1: for having me.
0: Pleasure. That's Rachel Carbonell, who's our National Health Equity Reporter here at ABC News Radio.
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0: Or you can listen to it here at 1:45 Eastern Standard Time. That's when we'll play the podcast on News Radio. Today, it's taking a look at why Donald Trump brought UFC to the White House. Did you see those photos of the UFC cage that was put up there on the lawns in front of the White House? Well, apparently Donald Trump is pondering whether or not that could become a permanent fixture, that UFC cage. It's on the South Lawn. The fight's going to take place there on his 80th birthday. And today, Sally Jenkins from The Atlantic magazine is going to be on the podcast talking about Donald Trump's deep links to the Mixed Martial Arts Organization. Might be worth listening to that one. Sounds very interesting. ABC News Daily, 1:45 here on News Radio or on the online Listen app. Very shortly, we'll get you some news, but before we do, let's take a quick look at the weather. In Brisbane today, mostly sunny with a top of 21 degrees. Right now, it's 14. Sydney, cloudy with a top of 20. It's 13 at the moment. If you're in Canberra, partly cloudy, maximum of 15 degrees. It's just 3 degrees there now. Showers in Melbourne today, a top of 15. It's 10 at the moment. Cloudy and 14 in Hobart, where it's 5 as I speak. If you're in Adelaide, a shower or two, top of 17. It's 8 degrees right now. Perth, sunny and 21 today. It's 9 there at the moment. Darwin, mostly sunny, top of 31. It is 21 degrees at the moment. Eastern Standard Time, 7 o'clock. If you're in the centre, 6:30. In WA, 5 a.m.

0: ABC News. Good morning, I'm Ali Crew. A bail hearing will resume for one of the so-called ISIS brides arrested after returning from Syria last month after details of the slavery accusations against Zainab Ahmed were aired in court. Stephanie Ferrier has more.
1: Prosecutors say she willingly went over to Syria, had multiple marriages with men who were linked to Islamic State, and also documented and supported the actions of Islamic State on social media. Now, she is facing these enslavement charges, and the court has heard this Yazidi teenager was bought as a slave 2 years after the family was over in ISIS territory. It was her father, allegedly, who bought this Yazidi teenager as a slave. The Australian Federal Police detective agreed she would not have had many rights there as a woman.
0: Bondi hero Ahmed Al-Ahmed has denied allegations he assaulted and intimidated his father at a home in Sydney's West. Here's Sean Tariq Goodwin.
2: Ahmed Al-Ahmed was charged with domestic violence-related common assault and stalking or intimidating in relation to an alleged incident involving his father in March. Police say they laid charges after receiving reports of an altercation at a Bankstown home. The 44-year-old man told the ABC the charges were based on false information. Two of his brothers have previously been ordered to stay away from him after they were charged with threatening him over the phone. Ahmed Al-Ahmed was praised internationally for wrestling a gun from one of the shooters in the Bondi terror attack.
0: The government says there's been misinformation spread about the way its changes to the capital gains discount will apply to small businesses. During Senate estimates, the Department of Treasury was asked about the social media memes that circulated after the budget, suggesting the government would tax small businesses 47%. Diane Brown, Treasury Deputy Secretary, says more than 90% of small businesses in Australia would be eligible for CGT concessions.
3: Under those concessions, they can pay no CGT or they can also get a 50% discount. There's a range of concessions, which means that a lot of small businesses are eligible for a much reduced capital gain tax.
0: The leader of Lebanese militant group Hezbollah says it rejects the latest renewed ceasefire deal struck after talks between the Israeli, Lebanese and US governments. Middle East correspondent Matthew Doran reports.
4: The deal follows a similar line to previous ceasefire agreements, demanding Hezbollah move out of parts of southern Lebanon and disarm as a condition of ending fighting with Israel. It was announced after another round of US-hosted talks with the Israeli and Lebanese governments, but once again, Hezbollah was not party to the negotiations. Its leader, Naim Qassem, says no foreign country should or could demand Lebanese citizens lay down their weapons, and the deal is

0: news, Jerusalem.
1: Ukraine's president has sent an open letter to his Russian counterpart proposing direct discussions without the United States. Is Europe correspondent Mazowie Ford.
2: Volodymyr Zelensky's open letter to Vladimir Putin proposes the two leaders meet to end the war, but warns that Kyiv stands ready to fight on otherwise. President Zelensky said the majority of Russians had grown tired of Ukrainian missile and drone attacks, inflation and fuel shortages, and were ready for peace. He wrote that with the United States fully focused on Iran, it would be wrong to wait for Washington to resume negotiations to end the war in Ukraine. Kremlin officials say they've seen the letter and will inform President Putin. Earlier, the Russian leader said his forces would defeat Ukraine on the battlefield if necessary, but he was also ready to end the war via diplomacy.
1: US President Donald Trump's former national security adviser looks likely to plead guilty to unlawfully retaining classified information. His North America correspondent, Cayman Gok.
3: John Bolton is expected to plead guilty over the mishandling of classified materials. The former national security adviser turned vocal critic of Donald Trump has reportedly reached a plea deal with federal prosecutors. Mr. Bolton could face a fine of more than $3 million and spend anywhere from no time to 5 years behind bars. If the case went to trial and he lost, he could have faced decades in prison. Mr. Trump has long called for his arrest, accusing Mr. Bolton of including classified information in his 2020 memoir, which was also highly critical of the president. Cayman Gok, ABC News, Washington.
1: This is ABC News. Federal Labor's Special Envoy for Remote Communities says the lack of services in remote Aboriginal communities in the Northern Territory is putting families at risk. Eleni Roussos reports.
4: The ABC can reveal the mother of Kumanjay Little Baby, who went missing from an Aboriginal town camp in Alice Springs before her body was found in April, was forced to leave her remote community of Yuendumu to access specialist support for the child who had special needs. The federal member for the bush seat of Lingiari, Marion Scrimjaw, says the mother was in insecure housing in the town.
5: Let's stop the, you know, these little ones falling over a cliff and their families.
4: Ms. Scrimjaw has written to the Prime Minister requesting an audit into how Commonwealth funding is spent by the NT government and other non-government organisations.
1: A former New South Wales police officer convicted over a collision which killed Indigenous teenager Jai Kalani Wright is expected to be sentenced today. Here's Tani Jash.
6: 16-year-old Jai Kalani Wright died in hospital

0: Judge found he'd used his car to obstruct an intersection, causing the fatal collision. Bryant's conviction marks the first time a police officer has been found guilty of a crime relating to an Aboriginal death in custody.
1: Queensland Parliament has passed the state government's revised e-bike and e-scooter bill. Sarah Richards has more.
2: From August 31, riders will need to be age 16 or older, but those aged 12 to 17 will be able to ride with parental supervision. Riders will have to hold at least a learner's driver's licence, but there'll be exemption for those with a medical condition or disability. Transport Minister Brent Mickleberg told Parliament the reforms are nation-leading.
3: This bill will ensure that people be as fit to ride as possible and have a thorough understanding of the road rules.
2: The Labor opposition said it couldn't support the bill and voted against it. Parliament resumes again on June 23 when the state budget is delivered.
1: New research is calling for streaming services to be required to commission local children's content, warning a shortage of Australian programming is undermining youth social cohesion. Rising production costs and the retreat of commercial broadcasters and streaming services has driven a sharp decline in local children's content, according to the RMIT report. It's also calling for children's programming to be written into public broadcaster charters. Associate Professor Jessica Balancer-Tegji says while new rules which require streaming services to produce local content is positive, children's content is not specifically covered.
4: There's no specific requirement around children's content as part of this. So there's a potential missed opportunity to ensure there's more sustainable and predictable investment in children's content from the streaming services.
1: Now with sport, here's Chris Mitchell.
5: Manly has marked the permanent appointment of Kieran Foran as head coach with a 28-14 win over South Sydney to open round 14 of the NRL at Brookvale Oval. The Rabbitohs scored first, but then gave away 10 penalties as Manly ran in 5 tries. Manly back rower Ben Trbojevic has told ABC Sport that the win caps a great week for the club.
6: Obviously, Foz signing on for 3 years, it's great news, and honestly, we just wanted to come here and win and turn it around from last week.
5: The qualifier Maja Felinska is through to the women's final at the French Open tennis. The Polish world number 114 continuing her astonishing run at Roland Garros by beating the 25th seed Diana Schneider 7-6, 6-4. She becomes the first qualifier in

0: Brent crude has lost close to 3% to $95 a barrel as peace negotiations continue in the Middle East. Gold is 1% higher at $4,477 an ounce, and the dollar is buying 71.3 US cents. ABC News.
1: Thank you very much, Ali. Sarah Morris with you here this morning. It is Friday, the 5th of June.
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1: Good morning. Thanks for your company right across the country. I do hope you're well this Friday morning. Coming up, the Bondi terror attack hero has been charged with assault. We're going to cross live next to our reporter who has the details. Also, overseas, one of Donald Trump's biggest critics is set to plead guilty to mishandling classified documents. And back home, an unlikely pair of mates from rural New South Wales has teamed up to help those starving in war-ravaged Sudan.
3: We're producing so much volume of good quality food, and there are still people starving. I've never been able to get that.
1: Yeah, that story coming up shortly. In terms of weather, a bit of rain around today, showers in Melbourne and Adelaide, but it should be mostly fine in the other capital cities. Well, we start this morning in Sydney, where the Bondi terror attack hero, Ahmed Al-Ahmed, has been charged with assault and intimidation over an alleged incident involving his father. Police say it happened in a Bankstown home back in March. And Julia Andre, our reporter, is following these developments and she's with us this morning. Julia, hello.
4: Good morning, Sarah.
1: What do we know about this case?
4: Well, Sarah, police have charged 44-year-old Ahmed Al-Ahmed with one count of domestic violence-related common assault and another count of stalking or intimidation with intent to cause fear or harm. And those charges are related to an alleged incident which occurred in a Bankstown home

0: East because at least 11 people have been killed in an Israeli strike in Gaza. That's according to health officials. Three Israeli helicopters reportedly launched simultaneous strikes on four residential buildings. The IDF claims that four senior members of Hamas were killed in those attacks. Now, Israel has continued its strikes in Gaza, despite that ceasefire being in place since October last year. Let's get some more on this with the BBC's Wira Davis.
1: A medical source at Gaza's Al-Shifa hospital told the BBC that rescue teams had brought in the bodies of several victims after Israeli aircraft struck at least four residential buildings in several parts of Gaza City, causing powerful explosions. Among videos posted on social media, said to be the aftermath of the airstrikes, were distressing images of people trying to leave a building engulfed in fire at the Beach refugee camp to the west of Gaza City. The BBC was told that at least three Israeli helicopters had launched strikes against several buildings. Among those reportedly targeted was a Hamas commander in northern Gaza who was killed along with his wife and three of their children. Israel has carried out repeated airstrikes in Gaza despite last October's American-brokered ceasefire, accusing Hamas of rearming and rebuilding.

0: fragile ceasefire that has been in place for weeks. But the president was asked about this yesterday, and he seemed very blasé about it. He offered sort of a joke of an answer where he said a ceasefire there is much different than a ceasefire in other parts of the world. And he sort of laughed at that, but really underscoring that he believes, in his view, this ceasefire is still in place. He painted a rosy picture. He said that negotiations are going very well. He said there could be a deal as soon as this weekend. Of course, all of that comes as we are hearing from Iran that there hasn't been any significant progress. But I think both things can be true here. We're going to be watching for any significant developments or even minor developments going forward.
1: And that's on the foreign policy, of course, President Trump trying to end, bring a conclusion to both these wars. But the president's also facing, Betsy, pressures and setbacks, as you say, at home, with the House voting, of course, to rein in his war powers. Just explain to our viewers how boxed in the president is right now.
0: He's certainly in a tricky spot. There is mounting political pressure on this White House to end this war. We are seeing gas prices at historic highs, the midterm elections in about 5 months from now. But the president's party issuing a very rare and strong rebuke, making very clear that they are unhappy with the trajectory of this war. The House of Representatives voting yesterday with four Republicans crossing the aisle to vote with Democrats to limit the president's war powers. The president lashing out. He called this unpatriotic in a post to social media. I want to read you that full post. He says, quote, yesterday in a meaningless vote, the House voted for bad Republicans and all of the Democrats, which he says are Democrats, to limit my war powers right in the middle of my final negotiations to end the war with the Islamic Republic of Iran. Who would do such an unpatriotic thing? Now, Democrats have really been beating the drum on this, and there has been a pressure campaign really building, and we've seen Republicans gradually warm up to this idea. It's going to go to the Senate next for a vote, but it really underscores this political rebellion that we are seeing within the president's party, lashing out at some of his more unpopular policies.
2: That was CNN's Betsy Klein. Now, we're going to stay in the US because Donald Trump's former national security advisor has reportedly reached a plea deal over mishandling classified documents. His name is John Bolton, and he's expected to plead guilty to one count of retaining classified information based on diary entries detailing his work in Donald Trump's first term at a court hearing that'll happen later this month. We should also point out that while John Bolton worked for Donald Trump in his first administration, he has become one of Donald Trump's biggest critics. Our North America correspondent Cayman Gock has more now from Washington, D.C. for us.
3: John Bolton, who'd previously pleaded not guilty in this case, is now expected to plead guilty, and this is part of a reported plea deal where all but one charge would be dropped. John Bolton could face a fine of more than $3 million and face anywhere from no time to 5 years in prison. But if the original 18-count indictment went to trial and he lost, he would have faced decades behind bars. Now, John Bolton has been accused of illegally transferring and retaining classified information during his time as the national security advisor in Donald Trump's first term. And it was alleged that he had sent more than 1,000 pages of diary-like entries about his activities and time in the White House via email

0: We are starting to see states and territories, I guess, keep up with the illicit market and start to enforce the legislation.
1: Queensland's nation-leading illegal tobacco shop legislation was introduced last year, and under those laws, more than 150 shops were given three-month shutdown orders during a statewide crackdown. The laws have reduced visible illicit tobacco and vape sales, but many sellers have shifted online. While state governments are charged with policing retail premises, the federal government is in charge of stopping illegal cigarettes reaching our shores in the first place. Julian Hill is the Assistant Minister for Customs in the Albanese government and is happy to see Victoria cracking down on shop fronts.
2: We want to see these shops shut down and we need a sense of urgency, which Victoria is now showing, and I welcome it.
1: Those responsibilities are for state governments, but it is the federal government's responsibility to stop illegal cigarettes from entering the country. Has the federal government failed in its duty there?
2: This is being driven by a massive surplus of cheap global production that's been weaponised by transnational and serious and organised crime syndicates. They're producing this stuff for around a dollar a packet, and they're flooding national borders right across the region and the world. No country can stop this at the border alone. I'm proud of the work that the Australian Border Force has been doing. They've seized over a kiloton, a record from December to April, at the border. There was a record month in March, a record week in March, and then another record week of seizures in April. So the ABF have picked up the pace and will continue to stop as much of this as we can at the border.
1: The push at a state level to close shops pushing illegal cigarettes comes as the federal government faces pressure to reduce the steep excise smokers pay to purchase legal cigarettes. The federal coalition is yet to reach a formal position on whether the excise should be cut, but Shadow Treasurer Tim Wilson has indicated reforming the excise had to be at least one part of the solution to stamping out the booming illegal trade. Julian Hill says even if the excise was cut completely, illegal cigarettes would still be cheaper than legal ones.
2: What would happen if you cut the excise significantly is many in the coalition seem to be calling for, is big tobacco would get an immediate profit boost. Now, that's not the government's policy. We're not going to surrender Australia's health policy to organised criminal syndicates.
1: Victoria's proposed new tobacco shop legislation is set for debate in the state's parliament next week. The state opposition has signalled it supports closure laws.
3: Oliver Gordon with that story. Now, I think it's fair to say it's a long way from the Riverina in southern New South Wales to the northeast of Africa. But after learning about the conditions that people face in war-torn Sudan, an unlikely pair of mates from Leeton has teamed up to see if they might help. Kath Sullivan has this report.
4: It started with mung beans.
5: We drive past this block and I'm like, that looks familiar, but let me ask, let me not be presumptuous.
4: When Ken Darshi thought he recognised the crop as the delicacy he'd grown up eating in Kenya, he simply had to ask.
5: He says mung beans and I'm like, I was sent to the right spot.
4: The spot was Leeton in the New South Wales Riverina. And for Ken, who works on social cohesion policy, and the farmer, Rob Houghton, it was the beginning of an unexpected friendship.
6: There wouldn't be too many combinations like it.
4: Rob Houghton says the pair now catch up at the farm most weeks, learning from each other's experience and discussing the state of the globe.
6: We certainly break the bread.
4: Rob cooks, Ken cleans.
7: We bring different things to the table, but ultimately our core values are the same, and that's all that matters.
5: That's it.
4: Over one such meal last year, a plan was struck. What if the wheat, plentiful in the region, could be sent to those less fortunate?
5: And Rob just says, then let's do it. Let's get food to Sudan. I'm like, you're crazy. We can't just get up from a coffee and ship food to Sudan. It doesn't work like that.
4: But that's exactly what this duo plans to do.
5: Grain of Hope is the name of both the organisation and the campaign, and the idea is to respond to the global hunger crisis.
4: Working with a small committee, they plan to ship 100 tonnes of wheat, grown by Rob and some of his neighbours, to Sudan, where the World Food Programme estimates 19 million people face acute food insecurity.
6: We're producing so much volume of good quality food, and there are still people starving. I've never been able to get that.
4: The wheat itself

0: Tashi says Grain of Hope is simply about responding to a crisis with humanity.
1: To whom much is given, much is required.
2: What do you mean by that?
1: I mean that you have to consider your place of opportunity and privilege. You don't apologize for those that are purely circumstantial. But what do you do with them? Once you've identified your place of opportunity and privilege, what do you do with that? That's it.
3: That's Ken Darcy there from Grain of Hope, ending that report by Kath Sullivan. A quick check of the finance screen. It was a mixed bag in the US overnight. The NASDAQ is pretty flat. The S&P 500's up by 0.4%. The Dow Jones had a cracker, up by 1.73%. Here at home, the SPY 200 futures this morning is pointing towards a stronger opening for the Australian share market. It's up 0.5% at 8,739. And the Aussie dollar this morning, buying 71.3 US cents. In terms of your weather forecast this Friday the 5th of June, expect a sunny day ahead if you're in Brisbane with a top of 21. It's 15 now. Sydney, it'll be cloudy with a top of 20 and it's 13 at the moment. Cloudy in Canberra today, a maximum of 15 degrees. It's just 2 there at the moment. If you're in Melbourne, showers and a top of 15. It's 10 now. Hobart today, cloudy with a maximum of 14. It's 5 at the moment. Adelaide, showers, a top of 17 for you. It is 8 as I speak. If you're in Perth, you get a mostly sunny Friday with a top of 21 and it's 9. Right now, if you're in Darwin, mostly sunny for you, a top of 31. It is 21 as we go to air. Now, very shortly, we're going to get you the news headlines. After that, we're going to be talking about Elon Musk's SpaceX because it's officially filed for what's expected to be the largest ever stock market debut next week. And we're going to take a look at whether or not this poses a risk to Australian super funds and therefore your retirement. Also, the other thing we're investigating this morning, what is the law when it comes to self-defence? And we ask this after a man in New South Wales shot an alleged attacker and intruder into his home yesterday. So we're going to clarify what the rules are around that. Eastern Standard Time right now in Sydney, it is 7:30. If you're in the centre, it is 7 o'clock. And if you are in WA right now, an early good morning to you, it is 5:30. It is time for some news headlines. Ali Cruz with us. Hello, Ali.
4: Hello, Sarah. Thank you. Prosecutors have argued that a so-called ISIS bride actively participated in the mistreatment of a woman her family enslaved in Syria. The claims were aired as prosecutors fought to prevent Zainab Ahmed from being released on bail. The 31-year-old was among those arrested when a cohort of women and children returned to Australia after leaving a Syrian refugee camp last month. Bondi hero Ahmed Al-Ahmed has been charged with assault and intimidation over an alleged incident involving his father at a home in Sydney's west. Police say they received reports relating to an altercation at a home in Bankstown in March. The 44-year-old has denied the allegations. Ahmed Al-Ahmed was praised internationally for wresting a gun from one of the shooters in the Bondi terrorist attack. A former New South Wales police sergeant is expected to be sentenced today over a collision that killed a 16-year-old Indigenous teenager. Benedict Bryant was found guilty of dangerous driving, occasioning death in November last year. Jai Kalani Wright died after the motorbike he was riding collided with Bryant's unmarked police car at an intersection in Inner Sydney in 2022. The judge found Bryant used his car to establish a roadblock as a form of obstruction without authorisation. Bryant's conviction marks the first time a police officer has been found guilty of a crime relating to an Aboriginal death in custody. The federal government is hitting back at what it says is misinformation spread online about the way its changes to the capital gains tax discount will apply to small businesses. The Deputy Treasury Secretary told Senate estimates more than 90% of small businesses in Australia would be eligible for CGT concessions. The government's contentious changes to negative gearing and capital gains passed the lower house yesterday and will go to a two-day Senate inquiry next week. And a Mount Everest guide, presumed dead after failing to return to base camp, has been found crawling down the slopes of the world's highest mountain after surviving without food or oxygen for about a week. Dawa Sherpa went missing on May 29 when he was returning with a Polish climber after failing to reach the 8,849-metre summit. The 52-year-old was located by a cleaning crew Thursday morning and quickly carried down to safety, given food and water and flown to hospital in Kathmandu. And Sarah, I'll have another ABC News update in around half an hour.
3: Thanks, Ali. We'll look forward to it.
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0: Thanks for your company this Friday, the 5th of June. Sarah Morris with you. You just heard Ali there mention the Sherpa on Everest, who managed to survive what sounds like was a very harrowing 6 days without food, without any extra oxygen as well. We're actually going to get a bit more of that story. That's coming up here in about 20 minutes from now. But before we get there, the ABC this morning can reveal that the mother of Kumanjai little baby was living in insecure housing when her daughter died. She'd had to leave her remote community to get help for the child who had special needs. And I know many of you will remember the story of Kumanjai little baby. She disappeared from the old timers Aboriginal town camp in Alice Springs earlier this year. And a 47-year-old man, Jefferson Lewis, has now been charged with her murder. But the family story of displacement isn't uncommon in the Northern Territory, where the homeless rate is 12 times the national average. The federal government's special envoy for remote communities, Marianne Scrimgeour, says community members are calling now for more to be done.
1: People are sick of living in conditions like this. Often, you know, it's portrayed that this is what Aboriginal people, how they want to live. That's not how Aboriginal people want to live. And people in town camps have been saying for some time, our situation needs to change and we need to work with them and with governments to make sure that we can change that.
2: The girl and her mother, they weren't residents of the town camp they were visiting that night. Has this event exposed something that's deeper than just town camps alone?
1: The mother was forced to come and live in Alice Springs because the specialist services that little one needed wasn't available in her remote community. And we need to look at the bigger picture here, Eleni. You know, it's not just services in town camps and in Alice Springs, it's also our remote communities. We're going to see more and more of a drift coming into places like Alice Springs because of the failure of, you know, governments on all levels providing those specialist services that these little ones need.
2: It's not about a lack of money, is it? And it's also not about a lack of Indigenous representation in politics. Where are we going wrong?
1: You can't blame Aboriginal people if you're not going to give them the opportunity to be able to work through some of these solutions. Eleni, I think it needs governments to bring Aboriginal people and let them sit at the same table and to work through. Aboriginal people, including organisations like Tangentjia, everybody needs to work through, be open to change, because we can't allow the status quo to continue. The Northern Territory government at the moment are the ones responsible for housing in town camps, and we need to work through that with the Northern Territory government. It's not about blaming them, but it is saying you are in this space, you are, you know, responsible for housing, so let's all work together to try and change this.
2: The Northern Territory government has introduced changes to child protection legislation that have been in the works for about a year now, and it's also promising an external departmental review of the circumstances specifically leading up to the girl's death. Are we missing an opportunity here to look at child protection more broadly in the Territory?
1: I think so. I think we've got to have a look at, you know, there's been many coronials and many reviews out of those coronials over many years, Eleni. And it's interesting that we have a coronial, we have the recommendations, and then government goes silent. So I remember being the Minister for Child Protection in the Northern Territory. We've got to not tinker at around the edges here and be fair dinkum about resourcing, you know, making sure that we've got the workers at the coalface. But let's stop the, you know, these little ones falling over a cliff and their families. If you look in Aboriginal communities, just like most places, Eleni, you know, we don't have the same level of grandmothers and grandfathers that can work with those young mums. We're seeing younger mums. So what's that support that needs to be put in place to assist those young mums to look after their children?
2: You're hearing from people in our most disadvantaged communities all the time. What hope should they have that things will improve?
1: Look, I think we've just got to keep hoping that things will change, Eleni, but change will only come when we can have open, honest discussions.

0: Not only within government, but also within communities. I think we've got to be able to confront what the real issues are that's confronting our communities. I mean, when we look at some of our town camps and we look at some of the housing, it's not okay for our young people to be living in circumstances like that. And I think that little girl showed all of us that we need to do better, and we have to do better, because another child should not fall through the gaps like what's happened here with Kumanjayi little baby.
1: And you're listening there to Marion Scrimgeour. She was speaking with Eleni Roussos here, the ABC reporter. This is ABC News Radio. Thanks for your company here this morning. We're heading to the small village of Torrington in the New England region of New South Wales now. If you know the area, it lies sort of halfway in between Inverell and Tenterfield, and an urgent meeting has been called there this morning to discuss safety following that suspected violent home invasion that we were reporting on yesterday. A husband and wife were allegedly stabbed by an intruder at their home, and then the husband allegedly shot the intruder. The husband and wife do remain in hospital this morning. Peter Sanders is the ABC reporter who's covering this story, and he's with us this morning. Peter, hello.
2: Good morning, Sarah.
1: I gave a bit of a brief rundown of what happened there yesterday in Torrington. Can you give us the full story?
2: Yeah, so just after midnight on Thursday, Keith Blessing, 75 years old, and 72-year-old Diane Blessing were home when a man allegedly entered their house and stabbed both of them with a knife. Now, police say the alleged intruder was leaving the house, then tried to regain entry when Mr. Blessing allegedly shot this intruder. Now, this is 34-year-old Joshua Dylan Trethaway. He's been charged with two counts of wounding with intent to murder. He was due to face court yesterday, but a bedside hearing was refused as he was expected to undergo surgery. Police confirmed that he does not have an extensive criminal history. Meanwhile, both Mr. and Mrs. Blessing still remain in the Gold Coast Hospital, having suffered critical injuries in this incident.
1: So as you were saying there, the intruder's been charged, but it's our understanding that Mr. Blessing, who allegedly shot the intruder, will not be charged?
2: Yeah, well, that remains a little bit uncertain at the moment, as Mr. Blessing is still in hospital and police are still yet to formally speak to him regarding this incident. So that is still a little bit unknown at this stage as to whether or not Mr. Blessing will face charges

0: expected to be charged. But as you say, things can change. There is a police investigation here. Now, the community is now putting on an urgent meeting to discuss safety, because this is the kind of village where people leave their doors unlocked, isn't it?
1: Yeah, so Torrington's a very small, it's a former tin mining community southwest of Tenterfield. The last census in 2021 had a population of about 77. And actually over the last couple of years, it's seen a little bit of a growth in numbers, with a number of people moving to the area, basically for affordable housing and also that quieter lifestyle. Talking to some of the residents yesterday, they say it is that community that used to be able to previously go for a bit of a walk down to the shops or go and catch up with people and be able to leave your doors and windows open because everyone knew everyone. So this particular incident happening now has just really left that community in shock.
0: Yeah, absolutely. I could understand how unsettled they'd certainly all be feeling this morning. Peter, I really appreciate you filling us in. Thanks for being with us.
1: Cheers. Thanks, Sarah.
0: Thank you. That's Peter Sanders there. He's our reporter who's covering this story for you. Now, you might have noticed there was quite a bit of coverage on this yesterday on the news, and you might have seen Detective Superintendent Chris McKinnon describing Keith Blessing's actions. So he is the husband who allegedly shot at the intruder, and the police officer here described his actions as quite impressive given the severity of the stab injuries that he already had. And this is a quote from Detective Superintendent Chris McKinnon saying he certainly did his best, obviously under very difficult circumstances, to defend himself and his partner. So we're going to be taking a look today at what the laws are surrounding self-defense, whether or not you're allowed to use force to defend yourself, your partner, and your home. And we're going to be discussing that a little later today with Associate Professor Andrew Hemming, who is a criminal law expert with the University of Southern Queensland. We'll try and get to the bottom of those laws. Now, Britain's Prime Minister, Sir Keir Starmer, has accused Elon Musk of trying to whip up division in the UK following the anger of the police handling over the murder of a white student by a Sikh man. Now, the student was stabbed to death in Southampton last December, and Elon Musk has posted multiple times on his X platform saying that the teenager was treated heinously in his dying moments. The 18-year-old was handcuffed by police as he lay there dying. The Prime Minister, Starmer, has now met with that young man's family and is calling for people to react calmly and to show that in Britain, most people are reasonable and tolerant.

0: solutions to prevent another murder like Henry's.
1: I think there are a lot of questions about the police, and they want an investigation. I think that is the right thing, and I will support them to do that, because one of the things that they said is that they would like to see the whole country coming together, cross-party support, across religions as well, everyone collaborating to make our streets and our country safer for our young people.
0: There were clashes on the streets of Southampton this week, even after the family had said they didn't want any division or hatred. The Prime Minister, before he met with the Novak family, blamed Elon Musk, the owner of social media site X, for whipping up division. Mr. Musk has posted relentlessly about the murder, including amplifying far-right voices calling for protests.
2: Musk, again, has been interfering in our politics in the last few days, trying to whip up division. That is not who we are in Britain. In Britain, we are reasonable, tolerant people. When we have a terrible case like Henry's case, Henry Novak, we react calmly, as his family have done.
0: What the Novak family want is to know why the police initially ignored their son when he told them repeatedly he couldn't breathe and had been stabbed.
3: Stabbed? Whereabouts?
4: I don't think you have, mate.
0: Today, the coroner decided an inquest jury would consider whether any police action or inaction or delay in treatment contributed to Henry's death. And they want action on knife crime and a discussion around why some are allowed. Their son's killer had a large blade across his chest. How the police treated Henry after he was attacked at the end of a night out is now being investigated by the police watchdog, who warned people to stop the speculation and commentary as it risked the teenager's family not getting the answers they deserved. Public anger has brought consequences. A former Hampshire police officer was wrongly identified online as being one who arrested the student. She's now in a safe house.
5: After, you know, opening the messages, opening social media, it was an onslaught from the beginning, really. And I didn't really understand where this was coming from.
0: The family is said to have told the party leaders they want common sense when it comes to how equality is treated under the law, and they want people to help rebuild the trust in the police that they believe has been broken with the treatment of their son. Henry's family want his memory to help bring the country together.
6: And that's the BBC's Lucy Manning with that report there this morning. This is ABC News Radio. Here are our headlines. Bondi terror attack hero Ahmed Al-Ahmed has been charged with assault and intimidation over an alleged incident involving his father. Police say they received reports relating to an altercation at a home in Bankstown in March, and Mr. Al-Ahmed was charged on Wednesday. Legislation to overhaul the use of e-bikes and e-scooters in Queensland has passed State Parliament. Under the changes, riders will have to stick to a 12-kilometre speed limit when riding on footpaths and passing pedestrians on shared paths. And e-mobility devices that can exceed 25 kilometres an hour unassisted will also be banned. And the Iranian-backed militant group Hezbollah has rejected the renewed ceasefire agreed by Israel and Lebanon. Hezbollah was not included in the talks and says the deal amounted to surrender. Eastern Standard Time right now, it's 12 minutes to 8. If you're in the centre, 18 minutes past 7. And in WA right now, 12 minutes to 6. Let's talk sport. Chris Mitchell is with me. Chris, shall we start with the rugby league? Because there was some controversy in the Rabbitohs Seagulls game.
7: Let's do that. Yeah, the South Sydney NRL coach has hit out at the video referees after what he says was an error that led to a crucial Manly try and the Sea Eagles' 14-point victory to open round 14. Wayne Bennett's the man. He says Manly made a mistake while playing the ball in the lead-up to one of their five tries. It finished 28-14 at Brookvale Oval, a good win for Manly. But Bennett says he'd like to see the video referee scrapped.
8: I've got a bunker, it's supposed to be perfect, right? They have all the opportunity to make a decision, to see it, right? And they still get it wrong. I'm more angry about it because we just keep getting it wrong. As I said, I'd rather have the try and just get on with our lives. We played the game for over 100 years without a bunker.
7: Yeah, some pretty strong words for the bunker, the video referees there. You can get into trouble for criticising the officials after a game. I wonder whether Wayne Bennett will. The question is,

0: Was there a fumble? Did he see it right? Well, it's there for all to see. Plenty on social media this morning highlighting that crucial moment. Manly were 10-8 up. What happened next? Well, Manly scored a try. So Ben Trbojevic had the ball in his hand to play the ball, but it appears on the on the videos that he did drop it, that it should have been a knock-on. What about Ben Trbojevic himself? ABC Sport was on the scene and asked him the question outright.
1: Did you drop it? Well, it stuck to my hand. If you look at it, I had my open hand and then the sticky spray held the ball. But I was asking the boys what the rule is. Once you play the ball, I think you can't come back to that. So I was stressing out for a bit, then I found out I couldn't go back to it. But yeah, legit just stuck to my hand. I need to stop wearing the sticky spray.
0: So there you go. Make of it what you will. Ben says it was okay. And makes a good point there, actually, because even though we can see what we can see,

0: Stop wearing sticky spray.
1: So there you go. Make of it what you will. Ben says it was okay and makes a good point there, actually, because even though we can see what we can see on the video replays, the bunker would have seen that too. And even if they had seen the knock on, they wouldn't have been able to give it anyway. So more controversy. We hear about it seemingly week in, week out about mistakes being made in the NRL. We'll see what happens next. Meantime, Adelaide has overcome a flurry of late injuries to hold off Geelong in what was a one-point thriller to begin round 13 of the AFL at the Adelaide Oval. Now, the Crows were ahead by just two at the start of the final quarter. Then Geelong levelled the score with just 5 minutes to go. But then we had a crucial Adelaide behind. And that secured the 11-9-75 to 10-14-74 victory. The Crows' Braden Cook has told ABC Sport that it was good to beat a team in the top eight.
2: I don't think we really go searching for scouts. I mean, we love being the hunter. We like being the underdogs. But, yeah, I think, like I said before, that's going to do big things for us.
1: Meanwhile, Geelong's Tom Atkins has told ABC Sport they missed their chances.
3: Probably just moments in that last quarter, really. I think it was a pretty tough game all day. I feel like we were probably on top with contested possession and clearances. But, yeah, maybe just towards the end, a bit of execution and late game stuff.
1: And in the next hour, Sarah, we're going to hear from the qualifier, Maya Falinska, who is through to the French Open tennis final. 3 weeks after her tournament began and some nine matches later, the world number 114 has made it to the final in Paris.
4: That's extraordinary. I'm putting you on the spot here. World 114, that's her ranking.
1: Yeah.
4: Is there anyone who's ranked lower down ever before that's made a final?
1: Yes, there is.
4: There is,
1: but not in Paris.
4: Uh-huh.
1: So she becomes the first qualifier to have ever made it in Paris. There are people who have been lower ranked in the world that have made Grand Slam finals. I'll get a list for you next hour. But her, you know, that doesn't sort of take anything from her achievement. And she says she's been doing it all the while in Paris, watching her trainer and her support staff eat pizza every night.
4: Oh, they shouldn't be doing that. That's not
1: in
4: fair.
1: Paris.
4: Not exactly. You make a good point. I hadn't even thought of that.
1: Yeah,
4: not
1: exactly.
4: In Paris.
1: Of all places.
4: Paris is not the place for pizza. All right, that's hilarious. But we're going to look forward to chatting to you and hearing from her, actually. Chris, that's going to be great in an hour's time from now. We're talking money for a moment, though, because Elon Musk's SpaceX has filed for what is expected to be the largest ever stock market debut next week. And like it or not, it could impact your super fund and your retirement investments. The company says it plans to raise up to over $100 billion when it goes public, and it has a target valuation of roughly $2.5 trillion, which, if achieved, would make Elon Musk the world's first trillionaire. So how does that impact your super? Well, let's find out with Stephen Main, who's the founder of the news outlet Crikey and a self-described shareholder activist, and he joins us now. Stephen, good morning.
5: Hi, Sarah.
4: Can you explain to us how this mammoth IPO could expose Australians and our super funds?
5: Well, I guess it's the phenomenon known as index investing or ETF investing, where our super funds buy a basket of stocks based on their relative position in a particular index. So because SpaceX, if it does manage to get away at the valuation of $1.77 trillion, which would make it the seventh biggest company in the world, it will then go into the various indices, and then people who have passive investments have to buy into the stock to have their relative weighting in whatever the stock is in the index. So, look, it's not going to be huge because Elon Musk will control about 50% of the company, worth about $880 billion at the $135 float price. So Australians won't be forced to buy tens of billions of dollars worth of it, but every index investor or super fund with index investing will have to have a proportion of shares in SpaceX. So once the stock comes on next Friday, June 12, you will get a lot of buying in the aftermarket by the various index funds, which have to have the appropriate relative position in the company.
4: Okay, so that's how we could end up connected, I guess, to all of this. But when we've been reporting on SpaceX in the past, there's always been a bit of volatility around that company. I think they made a loss of $6.9 billion in 2025. So is there an amount of risk for our super funds if they...

0: are caught up investing in SpaceX?
1: Well, I think it's the most, you know, at many levels, it's the most overvalued float ever. I mean, how can a company with $29 billion of US dollars in debt and losing $5 billion a year suddenly be worth US $1.77 trillion after taking $75 billion US dollars in cash from new investors? Because they're selling 556 million new shares at $135 a pop. So, this is the, you know, the largest float ever. It's $75 billion, and it's going to be quite remarkable. But I think personally, it looks massively overvalued. But they've got this incredible selling machine all over the world. They're selling into the seven largest markets. We're the smallest. Australia is the smallest. So ASIC has allowed the prospectus. ComSec, our biggest broker, is sending emails out to its 3 million customers, of which I'm one, saying you can buy directly into the SpaceX float through ComSec. So they're aiming to take, you know, 30% of the money from retail investors globally. So it'll probably finish up as the most widely owned company in the world. But, you know, spruiking something to retail investors, which is losing $5 billion a year, a lot of warning signs. A lot of people are saying this is the top of the tech boom bubble sort of thing, and be careful and avoid it because it can't justify the valuation given it's burning $5 billion a year in cash.
0: You just mentioned there you think it might be the most over-inflated self-valuation. I'm wondering how valuations work. There'll be a lot of people listening this morning who don't quite understand stock markets. When a company declares its valuation, does it declare it or does someone else declare it? How do we come up with a number?
1: Well, Elon Musk has come out and said, and he's the chairman, chief executive, and owner of 82% of the votes in the company. So he controls. And he's come out and said, I'm selling it at $135 a share. And that will give it a valuation of $1.77 trillion. So that's what he's saying the valuation is. Now it's up to the investors of the world to say whether they agree with that. And then it will trade in the aftermarket. And that's when you will have a valuation. So if it does come on at $135, which is what Elon Musk says it's worth, he will be the first paper trillionaire because his 50% stake roughly will be, that's an economic stake, not a voting stake, will be worth about $185 billion. And then add that to his $200 billion worth of Tesla shares because he owns 15.7% of that, and that's worth $1.3 trillion. So he's aiming to be the world's first trillionaire. And if he can get the stock to trade in the aftermarket at above 135, on paper, he will be a trillionaire. But whether he could ever sell those $885 billion worth of shares to other investors is another thing. But he wants to be a paper billionaire, and he's shooting for it, and may well get that achievement on paper.
0: It might just happen. This is fascinating. We'll obviously keep a very close eye on it. Next week, Stephen, I appreciate you joining us and explaining all that to us. Thank you.
1: Thanks, Sarah.
0: Stephen Mayne there, the founder of the news outlet Crikey and the self-described shareholder activist. So that's all happening Friday next week. There'll no doubt be a lot of coverage of this over the coming days, and we'll certainly keep on top of it as much as we can here on News Radio. Talking finance, let's take a quick look at the finance screen this morning. A bit of a mixed night or day's trade, depending on how you look at it. In the US, the NASDAQ was pretty flat. The S&P 500 was up by 0.4%, but the Dow Jones had a cracker, up 1.73% overnight. Here in Australia, our share market looks like it's going to open a little stronger this morning. The SPY 200 futures up by 0.5% at 8,739. The Aussie dollar trading at 71 US cents. Looking at the weather for you now. In Brizzy today, sunny with a top of 21. Sydney, cloudy with a maximum of 20. Canberra, cloudy and a top of 15 in the capital. If you're in Melbourne, a shower or two for you and a maximum of 15 degrees. Cloudy and 14 in Hobart. Showers and a top of 17 degrees in Adelaide. Perth, sunny and 21 degrees today. Darwin, mostly sunny and 31 degrees. After the news, we're going to take a look at Queensland's new e-bike laws.
2: ABC News. Good morning, I'm Ali Crew. Former Labor Treasurer Wayne Swan says the government's sweeping changes to the tax system are already having a positive impact on the property market. The reforms to negative gearing and the capital gains tax discount have passed the lower house, but still need Senate sign-off. Mr. Swan has told Channel 9 the changes are sensible and measured.
3: It's having an impact in the market before it goes through. That's a good thing because we need this fundamental structural change. People talk about long-term reform. This is long-term reform. It's happening and it takes a while to work.
2: Prosecutors have argued that a so-called ISIS bride was an active participant in the mistreatment of a woman her family allegedly enslaved in Syria. Jason Katsaris has more.
4: 31-year-old Zainab Ahmad will appear for a second day in the Melbourne Magistrates Court today, accused of depriving the human rights of a teenager her family allegedly kept as a slave while living in Islamic State-held Syria. Yesterday, the court heard Miss Ahmad and her family moved to Syria in 2015. 2 years later, her father purchased a Yazidi teenager for $10,000 to use as a slave. The court heard the 15-year-old was then taken to live in the household where she was sexually and physically assaulted. Prosecutors argued bail should be refused because of an unacceptable risk Miss Ahmad would endanger someone's safety. The hearing will continue today.
2: Bondi hero Ahmad Al-Ahmad has been charged with assault and intimidation over an alleged incident involving his father at a home in Sydney's West. Police say they received reports relating to an altercation at a home in Bankstown in March and charged Mr Al-Ahmad on Wednesday. The 44-year-old told the ABC the allegations were based on false information. Two of Mr Al-Ahmad's brothers have previously been ordered to stay away from him after they were charged with threatening him over the phone. Federal Labor's Special Envoy for Remote Communities says the increasing flow of remote Northern Territory residents to town centres is due to a lack of services out bush. Marion Scrimgeour says the mother of a young girl who disappeared from an Aboriginal town camp before her body was found in April lived in insecure housing because she had to leave her remote community to access support for the child who had special needs. Ms Scrimgeour says a lack of services in remote communities is putting families at risk.
5: We're going to see more and more of the drift coming into places like Alice Springs because of the failure of, you know, governments on all levels providing those specialist services that these little ones need.
2: US President Donald Trump says progress is being made on Israel's war against Hezbollah in Lebanon. Israeli attacks have killed four people in Lebanon after Israeli, Lebanese and US leaders renewed a ceasefire that had been rejected by the militant group. The deal demands Hezbollah disarm in exchange for an end to the fighting, but the Iran-backed group was not party to the negotiations. Iran insists the negotiations are stalling, but Mr. Trump insists they're in the final stages.
6: I think Hezbollah, I will tell you, they called us and they said, how about stopping? And I think you're going to see things happen over there. That's been like a little bit of a different world, but it's interconnected with Iran. And it would be really nice if Lebanon could have some peace.
2: Ukraine's president has written an open letter to his Russian counterpart proposing a one-on-one meeting to end the war without the involvement of the US. Here's Europe correspondent Mazoe Ford.
7: In an 1,800-word open letter to Vladimir Putin, Volodymyr Zelensky wrote that with the United States fully focused on Iran, it would be wrong to wait for Washington to resume negotiations to end the war in Ukraine. He said Ukraine proposes ending the war through direct engagement between us and you. I am proposing a meeting. He suggested countries such as Switzerland, Turkey, and those in the Arab world could host it. Earlier, President Putin said Russia would fight on to victory until Ukraine could agree on compromises.
2: Victorian police are warning skiers, hikers and holidaymakers to remain safe in the state's alpine region as this year's snow season kicks off. Here's Jason Katsaris.
4: Last year, during a bumper period of higher visitation, 26 search and rescues were carried out across Mount Buller, Hotham and Falls Creek. They include a rescue of two men who became disorientated during heavy fog and snow at Mount Hotham, veering off course and slipping onto steep terrain, and the rescue of an 11-year-old boy who was found after becoming lost skiing at Mount Stirling. Police will be conducting patrols this season, including turning around vehicles, heading to the snow without chains. They're urging people to plan ahead and stick to the designated tracks.
2: And you're now up to date with the latest from ABC News.
0: Thank you very much, Ali. Sarah Morris with you here. It is Friday, the 5th of June.
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0: Thank you for being with us. Great to be starting the day in your company. Coming up, we're going to take a look at Queensland's new e-bike laws, which have just passed Parliament, but they've been watered down and that's upsetting some people. Also, John Howard and the former Victorian Premier Geoff Kennett have signed an open letter calling for the federal government to take tougher action on gambling. So we'll chat to Geoff Kennett about that. And you'll hear how Aussie peanuts are taking advantage of the protein boom that's sweeping the world.
9: May not be the prettiest looking peanut. Sometimes they have some little defects, which is perfect for protein.
0: But before we get to any of those stories, we're going to start in the Middle East this hour. The militant group Hezbollah has rejected the US-backed ceasefire extension between Israel and Lebanon, insisting it would amount to surrender to Israel. Now, it was announced yesterday after another round of negotiations in Washington. However, Hezbollah was not involved in those talks. And keep in mind, this development has wider ramifications because Iran has made a ceasefire in Lebanon a condition for any peace deal with the US to end the broader war in the Middle East. Well, let's get some more on this morning with our Middle East correspondent, Matthew Doran.
10: Well, Hezbollah, we do need to remember, is not actually part of these negotiations between the US, the Israeli government and the Lebanese government. So they're already on the outer, if you will. But Hezbollah is saying that no country should be able to force another country's citizens to lay down its weapons. And they're effectively saying that the way this deal has been crafted, it's not with the entire backing of the Lebanese population. And on that, it is tantamount to a surrender by these resistance groups in favour of what Israel is demanding here. So it's not an entirely surprising position that we've heard from Hezbollah there, but it certainly does put a spanner in the works when it comes to looking at an ongoing peace deal in Lebanon, because the way that this ceasefire was crafted, it was reliant on Hezbollah stopping its attacks against Israel for this to get over the line. And it sort of followed a very similar rationale or a very similar wording to previous deals we've seen in this place, putting a lot of the pressure on Hezbollah to withdraw from parts of southern Lebanon, putting a lot of emphasis on the Lebanese government moving into those areas and helping to enforce the disarmament of Hezbollah. But certainly Naim Qassem, the leader of the militant group, is saying that that is not going to happen and that his government isn't going to be dictated to by other countries.
11: So where does this leave circumstances on the ground where most of the fighting is taking place in southern Lebanon?
10: Well, for another day, we have seen further strikes by Israel as they continue to attack claimed Hezbollah targets. In return, we have seen Hezbollah launch a series of retaliatory attacks with rockets and drones at not only Israeli soldiers operating in southern Lebanon, but also against some of Israeli communities which hug the Lebanon-Israel border there. There was also an incident earlier today. In fact, it was early in the morning, just after this ceasefire was announced, where a UN peacekeeper was killed by mortar fire in southern Lebanon. Israel is pointing the finger of blame at Hezbollah for that, saying that it was the one who launched those strikes, which has killed this one peacekeeper and injured two others. And they're again reiterating this position that it's Hezbollah who are the aggressors here. Hezbollah says it will continue attacking for as long as Israel launches strikes in that part of the world and continues to occupy territory.
11: And Matt, what does this mean for the efforts to have a broader peace deal or continued extended ceasefire between Iran and the US and Israel?
10: When we know that Iran is watching this very, very closely, because it is really digging its heels in here and saying that there needs to be an end to the fighting in Lebanon as part of any broader peace deal with the United States. The IRGC, Islamic Revolutionary Guard Corps, have made that quite clear. And this really harks back to what Iran was demanding some time ago when these ceasefires were first announced. We know that Donald Trump continues to say that there is progress being made there on a deal with Iran, but he said that over and over again, and no deal has eventuated. And of course, the option for ongoing or return to military action is still on the table when it comes to what Donald Trump is looking at here, although his ability to do so may be slightly curtailed because the US Congress is looking at these war powers and whether or not he needs to get congressional approval to launch those sort of strikes. He has said that he should be able to act in the way that he sees fit, but the lower house of the Congress has passed this motion saying that Congress needs to give its approval to go down this line. That hasn't been agreed to by the Senate at this point, and certainly Donald Trump is very much against those powers being put through, saying it's something of a stunt in this whole process.
0: That's our Middle East correspondent, Matthew Doran. Now, Donald Trump has been giving his views on Hezbollah's response to the ceasefire this morning at the White House, and he has said, "They didn't reject me," and that, "I think you're going to see things happen over there." So that's his response to

0: that. Also, interestingly, this morning, Donald Trump's been asked whether or not he would meet Iran's supreme leader. And this was his answer. He said, "I don't want to meet, but if I did meet, I'd be honoured to meet him. But if we make a deal, it's possible that I would meet him. I'd be okay with that." And he adds he would be respectful, but he's unsure whether or not he would host the supreme leader in the US. So just some developments coming out of the US this morning related to that story. Okay, let's come back to Australia. The federal government is hoping it can avoid a lengthy Senate inquiry on its proposed tax reforms, but it is continuing negotiations with the Greens. There's a two-day Senate inquiry next week, but the Greens are also being courted by the Coalition, who are looking to delay the process. Here's our political reporter, Sarah Tomevska.
1: Order. The result of the division is ayes 94, noes 48.
2: With a 94-seat majority, passing tax laws through the lower house was the easy part for the government. The coalition is vowing to block the legislation in the Senate, making the Greens an offer.
3: The Liberals have effectively said that they'd be open to a longer inquiry on the National Disability Insurance Scheme cuts if they get a longer inquiry into the tax package. That's basically the proposition.
2: That's Green Senator Nick McKim, whose party wants Labor to go further. As it stands, the current legislation would grandfather existing arrangements, then limit negative gearing and the capital gains tax discount to new builds only. It'd also replace the 50% CGT discount on assets with a minimum 30% tax on real gains and impose a 30% tax on distributions from family trusts. Labor says talks with the Greens are ongoing and constructive, but from the Greens' perspective, Nick McKim's giving no guarantees.
3: Tax changes are complicated and we need to make sure that we come to grips with the technical detail, whether or not there are unintended consequences, and that's what this current Senate inquiry is about.
2: Tax reform in Australia is notoriously difficult to implement and explain. Just take then Liberal leader John Hewson's effort to explain the proposed goods and services tax in 1993 when asked how it'd affect the price of cake.
4: If it was one with a sales tax today, it would attract the GST, and then the difference would be the difference between the two taxes, whatever the sales tax rate is on birthday cakes, how it's decorated, because there'll be sales tax perhaps on some of the decorations as well.
2: John Howard killed that policy in opposition in 1995.
5: No way that GST will ever be part of our policy.
6: Never ever.
5: Never ever, it's dead.
2: Only to break that promise 2 years later, he took it to the 1998 election and won. Economist Stephen Smith says those reforms were far larger than what's being proposed now.
7: You know, that was more wholesale reform where, you know, a new element of the tax system was introduced, and in its place, other existing taxes were lowered very significantly, including personal income tax. What the government hasn't done, the way that previous governments who have instituted tax reform have, is to try to, as best as possible, hand back the gains in terms of additional revenue through tax cuts. And so
2: Stephen Smith says tax reform is needed and there'll always be winners and losers.
7: The reforms that the government is trying to implement around CGT and negative gearing and trusts, you know, broadly make sense. I think there are areas where they could be tweaked. But I think, you know, what the government is trying to do is the right sort of policy change that Australia is needing.
2: Professor of Tax Law at Melbourne University, Miranda Stewart, says the key is implementation.
8: You know, when you transition from one system to another, those who are in the existing system obviously have legitimate expectations about, you know, they made their choices, they chose their investments. I don't think any individual can expect that the law will never change, but that's one of the things that adds complexity and perhaps makes it more politically challenging as well.
2: Labor says it's in talks with small business and the startup sector about potential carve-outs or exemptions. Those details will be decided before Parliament returns at the end of June, with Labor hoping to pass its legislation by July.
0: And that was Sarah Tomevska there, who is our political reporter. This is ABC News Radio. Let's get your headlines this morning. The Bondi terror.

0: attack hero Ahmed Al-Ahmed has been charged with assault and intimidation over an alleged incident involving his father at a home in Sydney's West. Police say they received reports relating to an altercation at a home in Bankstown in March. Mr. Al-Ahmed was charged on Wednesday. A former New South Wales police sergeant is expected to be sentenced today over a collision that killed a 16-year-old Indigenous teenager. Bryant's conviction marks the first time a police officer has been found guilty of a crime relating to an Aboriginal death in custody. And an auction of more than 100 personal items that used to belong to Marilyn Monroe has been taking place in the US this morning. A used hot pink lipstick has already sold for more than $12,000. Eastern Standard Time right now, it's 8:15. If you're in the centre, it's 7:45, and in WA, it is 6:15. Now, intelligence agencies from Australia, the UK, US, Canada and New Zealand have issued a warning about Chinese agents posing as online recruiters to try and trick people into disclosing Western state secrets. The Five Eyes Alliance says agents are luring government employees into fake job interviews or sending them to assessment-style tests to try and probe them for information. The BBC's Frank Gardner explains the significance of this warning.
1: It's not the first time that this warning has been issued, but it is the first time that all five countries that make up the so-called Five Eyes Alliance have joined forces to send out a coordinated, synchronized warning. And their warning is that China's Ministry of State Security is using front companies and front covers to try and lure professionals who are working in sensitive positions, particularly people who work, for example, in government, in parliament, in defence, security, tech, to lure them with tempting job offers through bogus recruiting ads to then eventually get them to try and steal secrets on their behalf. Look, spying is, I don't know, what is it, the second or third oldest profession in the world? Everybody does it. Britain and the US and the countries that are making this claim also do spying, and they spy on China.
2: Is it very different from what China did in the past?
1: Well, I think it's the scale of it, and I'm tempted to say the sophistication of it, but it's not always that sophisticated, because there was a case last year where a couple of people were identified by MI5 as being fronts for China's Ministry of State Security. One of them posted a very attractive photograph of herself online. It all looked very innocent, but it was very badly worded in broken English. It kind of reminded me of those scam letters that used to come out of West Africa saying, you know, I've just inherited millions of pounds, I'd like to give them to you. So I think there are varying degrees of sophistication here, but it's the fact that they're doing this in a very modern way, rather than the old-fashioned honey trap of the two-way mirror in your hotel room on the businessman's visit to Shanghai and Beijing. I mean, maybe that stuff still goes on, but it kind of belongs in the 1970s. This is very much a 21st century way of doing it. So what this bulletin is saying is that China is using platforms like LinkedIn to warn people who are on these professional networking sites, perfectly legitimately, to be wary, you know, and these reports get rewarded, they say, with hundreds, if not thousands of dollars. If we assume that it's true, and China, by the way, the Chinese embassy has responded in London saying this is totally untrue and it is malicious slander. I mean, they normally do react to any criticism of People's Republic of China as being malicious slander. It's a kind of stock phrase. And they pointed out, by the way, that collectively the Five Eyes is the largest intelligence gathering organization in the world. And they would be right, because the biggest partner here is the NSA, the National Security Agency of the United States, which has enormous electronic eavesdropping and interception capabilities.
2: And Frank, what is the end goal for China, do you think? Is this about direct conflict with the West, finally?
1: No, I don't think it is. What the bulletin is saying, the warning that's been put out jointly, is that this is to give China a strategic and tactical advantage. China is hungry for data. It hoovers up an enormous amount of data. It is currently in an absolute make-or-break race with the United States when it comes to AI. So anything that China can use to give them a competitive advantage, they're interested in. China doesn't want to go to war with anybody. The last time they fought a war was 1979.
0: So that was the BBC's Frank Gardner with that update. The Queensland government is cracking down on the use of e-bikes and e-scooters. It's passed some legislation. It happened last night. But these laws have been somewhat watered down. A parliamentary inquiry had recommended a blanket ban on anyone under the age of 16 riding an e-bike. But the new laws will allow 12 to 17-year-olds to ride them, so long as they're under parental supervision. There will also be a speed limit restriction. The inquiry proposed a 10-kilometre-an-hour speed limit on footpaths, but the new law will allow e-bike riders to go 12 kilometres an hour. Let's find out about whether or not these laws will be effective in addressing the safety concerns that do surround e-bikes. Richard Bunning is the research lead in the micromobility research cluster at the University of Queensland, and he is with us now. Richard, hello. Richard, have I got you there? Hello. We don't seem to have Richard on the phone. I tell you what, Richard, can you hear me? I heard a little click then. No, we seem to have lost Richard. I tell you what, we'll get back to him as soon as we can. In the meantime, let me bring you a great story about Aussie ingenuity. Have you noticed the rising popularity of protein balls and shakes and just how many there are at supermarkets now? Well, the protein boom is certainly sweeping the world, and a new high-tech factory in regional Queensland is ready to capitalise on this trend. It is sending second-grade peanuts and turning them into a low-fat, high-protein powder. Landline's Pip Courtney has visited the factory in Kingaroy in Queensland for this report.
3: For nearly 100 years, peanut silos have dominated the Queensland country town of Kingaroy. Many know the region as Australia's peanut farming capital, but the industry's actually been in decline since the early 90s. Cheap Argentinian imports pushed prices down and took market share. But this year, peanut farmers had their best news in decades with the opening of a new $22 million peanut powder factory. The business, the first of its kind in the country, is the realisation of a dream for local nut oil processor Josh Gadiski.
4: We're chasing the protein, the oil becomes the byproduct. So it's actually a perfect fit for our business because the waste product that we're generating here is an oil that we actually need in the other part of our business, which creates a zero waste cycle.
3: He's only using Australian peanuts.
5: Not foolish enough to think that it's going to turn the industry around. There's certainly some bigger issues that we've got to overcome. But absolutely, projects like this add in a small way to that demand and confidence.
3: Josh buys second-grade nuts from local processor and sheller Crumptons. It's a boost for them too, as they're not easy nuts to sell.
5: May not be the prettiest looking peanut. Sometimes they have some little defects, which is perfect for protein.
3: For peanut grower Trevor Campbell, the new factory was welcome.
6: We got a new person in there wanting to buy that product. If the demand comes good, it should push that price of that product up somewhat. For each and every farmer, I think it can only be good.
0: And that was the farmer there ending Pip Courtney's Landline report. If you want to watch a little more of that and get inside that Kingaroy factory, you can get a glimpse inside of it on Landline this Sunday at 12:30 on ABC TV or anytime on ABC iView. Back to our e-bikes story. As we were telling you, Queensland has passed some new legislation. It's a little bit watered down. There'd been a parliamentary inquiry recommending a blanket ban on anyone under the age of 16 riding an e-bike, but these new laws are going to allow 12 to 17-year-olds to ride them so long as they're under parental supervision. And instead of a proposed 10-kilometre-an-hour speed limit on footpaths, the new law will allow e-bike riders to go 12 kilometres an hour. So will this be enough to address the safety concerns around e-bikes? Let's talk to Richard Bunning, who is the research lead at the Micromobility Research Cluster at the University of Queensland. Richard, hello.
7: Hey, thanks so much for having me.
0: It's a pleasure. What do you make of the legislation that passed Queensland Parliament last night?
7: It's a sad day for Queensland. It's a sad day to be a Queenslander, I think. These are amongst the most restrictive laws globally around what are a safe, legal, sustainable way to get around cities, to go to ride your bike to work or to go to school, unfortunately.
0: I think there's a lot of people who disagree with you there. Why do you think they're so bad?
7: They're so bad because at the start of this, everyone was on the same page, you know, across the political party, academics, industry, you know, advocacy groups, everyone wanted to get rid of these illegal overpowered devices, which are not e-bikes. In the rest of the world, they call them speed pedelecs or electric motorcycles.

0: And instead, the government has really focused on insisting on regulating what are safe legal devices. I've done some research for the state, and we estimate that about one-third of Queensland households owns an e-mobility device. Mm. And the largest demographic of safe legal e-bikes is ages 50 to 60 years old. That is not the people that are causing problems. Those are not the ones that hearing about creating these issues that we see in the news often. But unfortunately, that's the group that's been targeted.
1: So what would you have done then instead?
0: Yeah, so we led a group of every single transport academic across Queensland, brought some evidence to the government parliamentary inquiry last month, and we basically all came together and said that, first off, creating new laws does not necessarily produce safer communities, right? It doesn't produce enforcement. There's already a lot of laws saying these devices are legal, but unfortunately, the police service is understaffed and can't enforce all of them. They've only really been able to enforce them sporadically, you know, through police blitzes on certain weekends and things like that. We really need to educate people and stop these devices at the border. We needed to educate people at the point of sale so people know that they're buying a device that's illegal, and also what are the rules and where they can ride them. Unfortunately, we don't do that. And with a whole bunch of new laws, with a bunch of confusing things in that submission, we also said that if any new laws that exist, it's going to have to take a statewide system to introduce all kinds of new communication in terms of road signs to educate people what the speed limits are. Because unfortunately, the people that are in the know about all of this material, about these new laws, know the new laws, but people just riding an e-bike out in rural Queensland do not know that. They won't know that these laws have changed, right?
1: So you'd rather see them off the road altogether. Is that what you're saying? And off the footpaths?
0: Yeah.
1: Okay. When I said people would disagree with you, I retract that now. I think I misunderstood you. I think people would maybe agree with you in this instance. These laws, then, the idea of having to ride if you are aged between 12 and 17, only if your parents are watching, will that work? I mean, not many kids want to go out with mum and dad watching them ride their bikes. And as you say, would it be difficult to police?
0: It's going to be incredibly difficult to police. I don't even know how the police would even go about that. It's unfortunately going to make it a bit more challenging for kids to ride their bike to school. Kids were on illegal devices, their parents let them buy illegal devices, it's a good chance they probably didn't even know their device was illegal in the first place. And that's kind of the failure, and that's how we've gotten here, is that we didn't have the education at points of sale, letting people know that they were buying a device that was illegal if they do have one of those devices that rides faster than 25 kilometers an hour.
1: Now these devices, so to speak, will only be allowed to go 12 kilometres an hour. Is 12 kilometres an hour, regardless of whether or not you can police it, is that a safe speed?
0: Yeah, it's okay. It's basically the safest speed that you could ride a bicycle without kind of the risk of falling over. Because when you ride a bicycle too slow, it doesn't stabilize itself. And it's actually kind of hard to stay upright. So 12 kilometres is kind of the limit for that. So we all fought very hard.

0: I apologise for misunderstanding you there at the start. Thanks for being with us and explaining.
1: That's okay. Thank you. Thank you for having me.
0: Bye. Richard Bunning there, who is the research lead at the Micromobility Research Cluster at the University of Queensland. This is ABC News Radio. Great to have your company. It's time for the news and then we'll be back with some more for you.
2: ABC News. Good morning, I'm Ali Crew. A bail hearing will resume for one of the so-called ISIS brides arrested after returning from Syria last month after details of the slavery accusations against Zainab Ahmed were aired in court. Stephanie Ferrier has more.
3: Prosecutors say she willingly went over to Syria, had multiple marriages with men who were linked to Islamic State, and also documented and supported the actions of Islamic State on social media. Now, she is facing these enslavement charges, and the court has heard this Yazidi teenager was bought as a slave 2 years after the family was over in ISIS territory. It was her father, allegedly, who bought this Yazidi teenager as a slave. The Australian Federal Police detective agreed she would not have had many rights there as a woman.
2: The coalition will introduce laws to federal parliament, it says, will reinstate human decision-making into the aged care assessment process. An algorithm-assisted integrated assessment tool is currently used to help determine the level of funding an individual should receive for at-home funding support. The government is defending the technology amid hundreds of complaints. Shadow Health Minister Anne Rustin says the opposition's bill would ensure any computerised tool would support, rather than replace, qualified assessors. The National Commissioner for Aboriginal and Torres Strait Islander Young People says she's concerned the child placement principle for out-of-home care is misunderstood. Senate estimates revealed that out of the 34,000 children in out-of-home care, more than 15,000 are First Nations. The child placement principle mandates that child protection systems prioritise connection to family, culture and country. But Commissioner Sue-Ann Hunter says there's misconceptions about how it works in practice.
4: Children need to be connected to family to understand who they are. Sometimes you can't reunify a child, but are they still connected to their family at points? If a child's unsafe and a child needs to be removed, that needs to be done. But how do we keep them connected to who they are?
2: Victim survivors of crime are being promised greater protections under new sentencing reforms passed by the New South Wales Parliament. Digby Wirth-Muller has more.
5: Offenders convicted of crimes including murder, domestic violence and fatal road offences will no longer be able to seek a lighter sentence on the basis of their so-called good character. The men's government says the reforms end a practice that has long re-traumatised victims and their families during court proceedings. Attorney General Michael Daly says the changes put the focus where it belongs, on the harm caused by the offence, not an offender's reputation.
2: The leader of Lebanese militant group Hezbollah says it rejects the latest renewed ceasefire deal struck after talks between the Israeli, Lebanese and US governments. Middle East correspondent Matthew Doran reports.
6: The deal follows a similar line to previous ceasefire agreements, demanding Hezbollah move out of parts of southern Lebanon and disarm as a condition of ending fighting with Israel. It was announced after another round of US-hosted talks with the Israeli and Lebanese governments, but once again, Hezbollah was not party to the negotiations. Its leader, Naim Qassem, says no foreign country should or could demand Lebanese citizens lay down their weapons, and the deal is a declaration of surrender to Israel. Overnight, more Israeli strikes in southern Lebanon have been reported. So too, Hezbollah attacks on Israel. Matthew Doran, ABC News, Jerusalem.
2: US President Donald Trump's former national security adviser has reportedly reached a plea deal over mishandling classified documents. Here's North America correspondent Cayman Gok.
7: Former National Security Advisor John Bolton will reportedly plead guilty to unlawfully retaining classified information. Under the plea deal, Mr. Bolton could pay more than $3 million and spend up to 5 years in prison. During his first term in office, Donald Trump fired Mr. Bolton, who has been a fierce critic of him ever since. The plea deal could be seen as a significant victory for the president, who has campaigned to prosecute some of his enemies. Cayman Gok, ABC News, Washington.
2: And more than 100,000 live exotic cockroaches have been confiscated from a Bathurst breeder in New South Wales in Australia's largest seizure of illegal invertebrates. The Federal Environment Department says the collection of insects is worth about $200,000 and includes Dubia and

0: and Madagascar hissing cockroaches. The department says they could spread disease and harm native wildlife and agriculture. And you're now up to date with the latest from ABC News. 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
1: Good morning. It is Friday the 5th of June. Sarah Morris with you. It is great to have your company right across the country. Coming up, we're going to take a look at what the rules are around self-defence when it comes to an intruder attacking you in your home. And we ask this after a man allegedly shot an intruder in New South Wales yesterday. Also, we're going to be chatting to the former Victorian Premier, Jeff Kennett, who's joined John Howard in signing an open letter calling for more gambling action. And will a US immigration crackdown cloud the upcoming Football World Cup? Lots for us to talk about this half hour. But before we get to any of those stories, in Melbourne, a bail hearing is going to resume today for one of the so-called ISIS brides after slavery accusations were aired in court against her yesterday. Now, Zainab Ahmed was among the women arrested who had returned to Australia from Syria last month. And our reporter, Stephanie Ferrier, is following these developments.
3: 31-year-old Zainab Ahmed will be returning to court again this morning for day two of her bid for freedom to be released on bail. Now, that is being hotly opposed by prosecutors who say that she poses a danger and an unacceptable risk to the safety of others in the community if she is released. Now, prosecutors say that that is because she willingly went over to Syria. She also had multiple marriages with men who were linked to Islamic State and also documented and supported the actions of Islamic State on social media. Now, she is facing these enslavement charges, and the court has heard that this Yazidi teenager was bought as a slave 2 years after the family was over in ISIS territory. And we also heard as well that they have conceded that she did not in any way physically harm this teenager. However, she treated her very badly, and apparently part of her mistreatment was also ordering her to do housework for the family. Now, there was also some questioning by her defence lawyer who asked whether or not she too was also kept in a very male-dominated household. It was her father, allegedly, who bought this Yazidi teenager as a slave. And the person who was there for the Australian Federal Police, the detective, agreed with the fact that she would not have had many rights there as a woman, and she had been married several times as well. But this whole case will continue before the Melbourne Magistrates Court again this morning.
1: And that was Stephanie Ferrier there, our reporter who is following those developments. And we'll bring you more as the hearing gets underway in court this morning. We're going to take a look now at what the rules are around self-defence when it comes to an intruder attacking you in your home. Now, this has come up because yesterday there was an incident in the small village of Torrington in the New England region of New South Wales. Keith and Diane Blessing, they're in hospital this morning after a man allegedly broke into their home and stabbed them. Police then say that the intruder was allegedly shot by 75-year-old Keith, who fired those shots in self-defence. Now, police have been talking about this over the past 24 hours or so, and what they have said, and I'll bring you a quote here from Superintendent Chris McKenna. He said that Keith Blessing certainly did his best under very difficult circumstances to defend himself and his partner. He says it was quite impressive given the extent of the injuries that he had already suffered. And he's indicating those injuries because he'd been stabbed before he picked up the gun to shoot the alleged intruder. Now, the police officer did not comment on whether or not charges would be pursued in relation to Keith Blessing firing that gun, but he did add that people are entitled to use reasonable force to defend themselves. So it's making us ask the question, what are the laws around self-defence in Australia? What is considered reasonable force? And here to explain is Associate Professor Andrew Hemming, who's a criminal law expert with the University of Southern Queensland. Professor, good morning.
4: Good morning.
1: Can you explain to us why, can you explain to us what the rules are around self-defence?
4: Yes, well, basically, self-defence is a complete defence. It normally has two parts to the defence. The first is that you believe the conduct was necessary. And the second is the conduct is a reasonable response in the circumstances as he or she perceives them. So you can see there that it's got a subjective and an objective component.
1: Yes.
4: The first part is that you believe the conduct is necessary. And the second is it's got to be a reasonable response in the circumstances, but that's qualified again with a subjective component as the person perceived it. So in the case of Mr. Blessing, the issue is, of course, he believed the conduct was necessary because he and his wife, as I understand it, had already been stabbed. And as I understand the facts, the gentleman concerned was re-entering the house. So he had access to a weapon, and then he thought that by firing it is a reasonable response in the circumstances as he perceived it to be.
1: Yes, and what you've just said there is what police did tell us yesterday. That's what we've heard from police in terms of the timeline of events.
4: So then it's really a question of the individual facts of the case. Now, you just mentioned that he'd fired several shots.
1: I think we probably need to be a little bit careful here because this may end up in front of the court. So perhaps what we might be best to do is move a little bit away from the specifics here and more into the general parameters around the self-defence laws. Yeah, just probably
4: we'll
1: need to be a bit careful here. Yeah.
4: We'll use a hypothetical.
1: Yeah, we'll use a hypothetical. Could you give us one?
4: Right. So let us say we have a situation where we have an intruder and I fire one shot and the intruder is incapacitated and therefore is no longer a threat to me, because proportionality plays a great role in the objective test of whether your action was a reasonable response to the threat as you perceived it. If you then subsequently fire further shots when the person's incapacitated, then you can see that objectively, this is possibly not a reasonable response to the threat as you perceived it. So it all depends on the individual circumstances of the case. The other thing to remember is that there's a burden of proof. Once you raise evidence of self-defense, the prosecution must prove beyond reasonable doubt you are not acting in self-defense. So it's quite a burden on the Crown. Assuming you've got evidence of self-defense, the prosecution has to negative it beyond reasonable doubt that you were not acting in self-defense.
1: Is there some grey area when it comes to prosecuting a case that's self-defense?
4: Well, of course. I mean, from a society's point of view, you've got the situation where obviously we want people to be able to defend themselves in reasonable circumstances. But on the other hand, we don't want open slather, for want of a better word. We don't want people, just because they have a hunch, that they take the law into their own hands. So, for example, we don't allow people to set traps just because you think your property might be the subject of trespass. We don't countenance traps. Also, in terms of weapons, just as an aside, if the weapon used is illegal, it's insofar as it's not properly licensed, then that also opens you up to civil abuse. But it's really, your listeners can sort of a sliding scale. If you just change the factual matrix in your hypothetical example, this is the sort of thing I use with my students in legal problems, is if you can conceive of situations where, yes, self-defense would clearly run, and then you can start to make it a grayer and grayer area by just saying, well, just how reasonable was the response, or did you genuinely believe that your actions were necessary? These are the limbs of the defence, and this would be where the Crown would be trying to negative beyond reasonable doubt that either you didn't have that belief of threat, or that your response was not proportionate. So it is a grey area. Some jurisdictions have defence of property. So in Queensland, for example, section 267 of the Criminal Code here has a defence of dwelling section, which makes it slightly, as we say, makes it harder for the Crown, because here, if the person's using the force believes on reasonable grounds the person's attempting to enter the dwelling and it is necessary to use that force. So

0: be that the test of reasonable response as you perceive them becomes far more sort of acute from the defendant's point of view.
1: Indeed. Look, it's a really interesting conversation, and we were trying to get our heads around the laws there, and you have helped us. So thank you for joining us this morning. I appreciate it.
0: You're very welcome.
1: Thank you. Bye now. That is Associate Professor Andrew Hemming, who's a criminal law expert with the University of Southern Queensland. And obviously, none of that conversation is intended to be delivered to you as legal advice. That is us trying to understand where the law stands on this issue. This is ABC News Radio, and here are the headlines this morning. Ukraine's president has written an open letter to his Russian counterpart proposing a one-on-one meeting to end the war without the involvement of the US. He says the United States is fully focused on Iran, and it would be wrong to wait for Washington to resume negotiations to end the war in Ukraine. The Bondi terror attack hero, Ahmed Al-Ahmed, has been charged with assault and intimidation over an alleged incident involving his father. Police say they received reports relating to an altercation at a Sydney home back in March, and Mr. Al-Ahmed was charged on Wednesday. And legislation to overhaul the use of e-bikes and e-scooters in Queensland has passed State Parliament. Under the changes, from next month, riders have to stick to a 12-kilometre speed limit. Yes, and anyone under the age of 16 can only ride an e-bike if they are under the supervision of their parents. Eastern Standard Time right now, it is 8:45. If you are in the centre, 8:15. And in WA right now, it is 7:15. Let's talk sport. Hello, Chris Mitchell.
2: Good morning to you. Good morning. The French tennis continues to bring us fantastic stories. The qualifier, Maja Flenska, has thanked the fans. She's become the first qualifier in history to reach the women's singles final at the French Open tennis. She is ranked 114 in the world. She heralds from Poland. And before this, she had only ever won two matches at a Grand Slam. So she's doing really rather well in Paris. She continued her astonishing run at Roland Garros by beating the 25th seed Diana Schneider in the semi-final 7-6, 6-4. It's

0: Happy to be here. Yeah, I just try to focus on every single match, give my all, you know, and then after the tournament there will be time to kind of process it and breathe in, breathe out, you know. But you know, I didn't have many experiences, many opportunities before to play against such a great players and high-ranked players, you know, so it's actually the first time that I have this opportunity. I'm happy that I'm taking it. Now I know that my ranking will allow me to play more in the like the highest tournaments, you know, ranked tournaments. So I guess we'll see how I'll continue. But for now, I'm just, you know, trying to focus on just one more match.
1: You've played 9 matches here in about 3 weeks. Can you give us an insight into the superstitions, the things you're eating at the same restaurants, you know, eating the same food, listening to the same music? What are you doing?
0: I'm not a very superstitious person, I would say, but my coaches are. So they eat pizza every day, like every day. And we are 3 weeks here. So, I mean, we're going to gain so much weight, you guys.
2: That is the qualifier, Maja Falinska, who has reached the final at the French Open tennis. It really is a truly remarkable story. Here is a young woman who almost gave up the game. Just a few years ago, she took a mental health break. She actually grew up training alongside Iga Świątek, who, of course, has gone on to become one of the best women's players of all time. And she said she found herself in a really dark place. She couldn't get out of bed. She didn't want to play anymore. But my goodness me, thank goodness she has. She's a really refreshing personality in the game right now. And notably mentioned during that news conference that she still really hasn't got any sponsors. She's got one sponsor that has given her some cash to pay for her hotel bills in Paris during all of this.
3: Wow.
2: So what a really wonderful story. This is why, you know, this is why I love sport. It's why so many people love sport, because you can get a story like this, even in this day and

0: And Emma Raducanu won the US Open, the British player. She was ranked 150 from memory. And that should sort of maybe sound a warning to our new Polish star, because Emma Raducanu, having won the US Open, has gone on to find nothing but trouble and injury ever since, really. She's never really re-found that fame. So this sudden shoot to the top for Maya comes with certain dangers, shall we say, because she's not been exposed to the world like this before.
1: No, let's hope, though, with a bit of that prize money, they can upgrade their dining options. I was thinking, you know, pizza, as we mentioned before, you can't be having that in Paris. I'm thinking maybe a beef bourguignon, maybe some potato dauphinois. What do you think?
0: Snails.
1: Oh, you'd go straight to the snails. Well, of course you would. You wouldn't.
0: No, but I'd buy some for you should you want to try.
1: You would have trouble.
0: and let me just make, you know, just want to point out that Maya is not eating pizza. She was at pains to point
1: that
0: out. It's her team.
1: Yeah, which
0: she's watching people eat pizza.
1: Oh, well, I think they need to pull their socks up, that team. Indeed. All right, thank you, Chris. We'll chat to you again in an hour's time. This is ABC News Radio. Thanks for your company right across the country this morning. Now, the former Prime Minister John Howard, as well as the former Premiers Nick Greiner and Jeff Kennett, have signed an open letter to the Sydney Morning Herald and the Age newspapers this morning, calling on the federal government to do more to tackle gambling ads. They join more than a dozen coalition MPs who've also signed this letter, saying that the government reforms aren't good enough and that children are being exposed to gambling advertising at alarming levels. You might remember last week Labor did introduce some laws to restrict gambling advertising. That included capping TV ads at 3 per hour and phasing in an ad ban for stadiums and jerseys. But it did stop short of a total ad blackout, which was one of the recommendations in the 2020 Murphy report. Well, let's chat now to the former Victorian Liberal Premier Jeff Kennett, who signed this open letter. He is with us. Jeff Kennett, good morning.
2: Good morning, Sarah. How are you?
1: Look, I'm really well. What were your reasons for deciding to sign this open letter?
2: We simply haven't done enough. Now, in one sense, the cat is well and truly out of the bag. So, unfortunately, sports betting agencies have had unfettered access to young people in particular during COVID and after COVID. So there's a whole generation of young people who have been exposed to the most mind-altering advertising we have seen in a long time. However, even though the cat is well and truly out of the bag, it doesn't mean that we shouldn't be doing more. And to be quite honest, the federal government have dishonoured the memory of Peter Murphy, one of their fellow colleagues who was in charge of the landmark parliamentary inquiry into gambling, and they have not implemented her recommendations. Regardless of what they said as she was dying and after she died, sadly, they're going to implement their report. So I signed this because we haven't done enough. The government is in many ways two-faced, and as I say, they have dishonoured the memory of Peter Murphy. And even though we now have a whole generation of children who have been exposed to this insidious advertising promotion of sports betting, we must do more. And very simply, Sarah, I don't know the rules in New South Wales, but here in Victoria, casinos, poker machines cannot be widely advertised. You can put a sign up on the building where the casino or the RSL club is with poker machines, but you can't advertise it. I'm not opposed to sports betting. What I am saying, we should have a blanket ban on they being able to
1: advertise, to
2: sponsor clubs, to do any of that sort of stuff. So if an adult wants to go and engage with sport betting, so be it. But we have got to try and put a cork on this awful, awful.
1: I'm wondering what is stopping that cork being put in this, you know, the bottle, so to speak, because obviously Peter Murphy did that report back in 2023. We've been talking about this for decades. I think broadly speaking, even in the public, if you did a poll, there would be a degree of support for this. So what's holding the government back?
2: I think it's simply the very fact that sports betting agencies have got their claws well and truly into the government and into

0: do the major sporting activities. So, you know, even here with the AFL in Victoria, they get a lot of their revenue from gaming, and that is so against what was the case some years ago, well before we had sports betting. There was none of this sort of association, but they can now reap a huge amount of money. I'm not against gambling. I'm not against poker machines. I'm not against casinos. What I am against is this unfettered control, influencing, insidious promotion of sports betting. So children, anyone can go into the darkness of their room, they can put a bet on two flies climbing up a wall, no one knows about it, right? Let them have access, but let's stop the promotion sponsorship in its stride.
1: We've got about a minute until we need to go to the news, but I noticed that the letter that you've signed there is focusing primarily on the government establishing a national regulator, also the stricter advertising ban. Tell us a bit about the national regulator. What would you like to see?
0: Well, you know, I, as much as I signed the letter for regulators, I'm against more bodies, more regulators, more commissioners. They all cost money and they never do their job properly, with due respect. So I would just rather the government pass simple legislation that bans the advertising, promotion, sponsorship of sports betting. If the law says that, and anyone breaches the law, they should be held to account. But what do? Do you put another layer of bureaucracy into the whole process? No. Simple, clearly expressed legislation that bans advertising, promotion and sponsorship, and that will do me, I tell you.
1: Yeah, keep it simple. That's the message there. It's been great to chat to you today. Thank you for joining us. I appreciate it.
0: Thank you. You have a good weekend.
1: You too as well. That's the former Victorian Liberal Premier, Geoff Kennett, there. Okay, shortly we'll get a news update. Just before we do, let's check the weather and finance. A mixed day's trade in the US. The Nasdaq's down, but the S&P 500's up by about, the S&P 500 is up by about 0.4%, and the Dow Jones Index is really up by 1.73%. Here in Australia, things looking good for a stronger opening for our stock market this morning. The SPY 200 futures up by just over 0.5% at 8,739. Now, in terms of weather today, a shower or two for Melbourne and Adelaide, but in all the other capital cities today, we are expecting a mostly fine Friday and a mostly fine start there to your weekend. Coming up after the news, we're going to be talking about a potential new budget airline that is pitching to take to the skies in Australia. That's coming up here on News Radio.
2: ABC News. Good morning, I'm Ali Crew. Hezbollah says accepting a renewed ceasefire deal between the American, Israeli and Lebanese governments would amount to surrendering. Here's Middle East correspondent Matthew Doran.
3: Well, Hezbollah, we do need to remember, is not actually part of these negotiations between the US, the Israeli government and the Lebanese government. So they're already on the outer, if you will. But Hezbollah is saying that no country should be able to force another country's citizens to lay down its weapons. And they're effectively saying that the way this deal has been crafted, it's not with the entire backing of the Lebanese population. And on that, it is tantamount to a surrender by these resistance groups.
2: Ukraine's president has sent an open letter to his Russian counterpart proposing direct discussions without the United States. Europe correspondent Mazoe Ford reports.
4: Volodymyr Zelensky's open letter to Vladimir Putin proposes the two leaders meet to end the war, but warns that Kyiv stands ready to fight on otherwise. President Zelensky said the majority of Russians had grown tired of Ukrainian missile and drone attacks, inflation and fuel shortages, and were ready for peace. He wrote that with the United States fully focused on Iran, it would be wrong to wait for Washington to resume negotiations to end the war in Ukraine. Kremlin officials say they've seen the letter and will inform President Putin. Earlier, the Russian leader said his forces would defeat Ukraine on the battlefield if necessary, but he was also ready to end the war via diplomacy.
2: Assistant Treasurer Daniel Molino is defending the duration of the Senate inquiry into Labor's tax reforms as normal. The first tranche of legislation containing several measures, including changes to the capital gains tax discount and negative gearing, passed the lower house yesterday. The bill will head to a Senate inquiry next week, with Labor hoping to pass the laws by July. Amid criticism from the Greens and Coalition about the length of the inquiry, Mr. Molino says the reforms have already undergone hours of debate.
5: It'll have 2 days of public hearings. And this is a very normal process for a complex bill. We've seen other complex pieces of legislation have 1 or 2 days of public hearings. Many, of course, go through without any.
2: Federal Labor's Special Envoy for Remote Communities says the lack of services in remote Aboriginal communities in the Northern Territory is putting families at risk. Eleni Roussos reports.
6: The ABC can reveal the mother of Kumanjay Little Baby, who went missing from an Aboriginal town camp in Alice Springs before her body was found in April, was forced to leave her remote community of Yuendumu to access specialist support for the child who had special needs. The federal member for the Bush seat of Lingiari, Marion Scrimgeour, says the mother was in insecure housing in the town.
7: Let's stop the, you know, these little ones falling over a cliff and their families.
6: Ms. Scrimgeour has written to the Prime Minister requesting an audit into how Commonwealth funding is spent by the NT government and other non-government organisations.
2: Bondi hero Ahmed Al-Ahmed has denied allegations he assaulted and intimidated his father at a home in Sydney's West. Here's Sean Tariq Goodwin.
8: Ahmed Al-Ahmed was charged with domestic violence-related common assault and stalking or intimidating in relation to an alleged incident involving his father in March. Police say they laid charges after receiving reports of an altercation at a Bankstown home. The 44-year-old man told the ABC the charges were based on false information. Two of his brothers have previously been ordered to stay away from him after they were charged with threatening him over the phone. Ahmed Al-Ahmed was praised internationally for wresting a gun from one of the shooters in the Bondi terror attack.
2: New laws aimed at cracking down on organised crime have passed the New South Wales Parliament. The reforms bring new offences and tougher penalties for public shootings, firebombings and the recruitment of children for criminal activity. They also include a new aggravated offence which is designed to target so-called kill cars used to facilitate organised crime. Police Minister Yasmin Catley says the reforms give police a harder edge and stronger backing.
9: Well, look, the organised crime legislation went through the New South Wales Parliament last night. We've passed laws that go straight to the organised crime playbook: guns, cars, money, and the despicable act of recruiting kids into organised crime.
2: And hundreds of riders and drivers participating in this year's Fink Desert Race will partake in scrutineering today, where pre-race safety checks of vehicles takes place. This year is the 50th anniversary of the iconic off-road race. And you're up to date with the latest ABC News.
1: Thank you very much, Ali.
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1: Good morning. Great to have your company this Friday, the 5th of June. Coming up, there's a new super budget airline that's being proposed for Australia. Will it get off the ground? And if it does, how cheap could seats be? Those are some questions we will try to get answers to. Also, we're going to hear about concerns that unregulated peptides could lead to skin cancers.
11: Really, a typical-looking nevi or funny-looking moles was incredibly concerning.
1: That's a doctor who has seen some of the results. Also, a little later this hour, we're going to take you to the country's biggest barramundi fishing tournament, which is underway right now. But before we get to any of those stories, let's go to the Middle East, because the Iran-backed militant group Hezbollah has rejected the US-backed ceasefire between Israel and Lebanon. The group says the negotiations have been futile and humiliating for Lebanon in particular. Now, the group wasn't included in the talks, but Lebanon's president has warned that the agreement is the last chance for a comprehensive truce with Israel. Keep in mind as well that this hinges on the greater success of a peace deal being done between the US and Iran, because Iran has always said a ceasefire in Lebanon is one of its conditions. Now, adding to this, proposing the creation of pilot security zones inside Lebanon where Hezbollah operatives would be banned was part of this renewed ceasefire. And the Israeli ambassador to the United States, Dr. Yishel Leiter, who took part in the talks, explains how these pilot areas will work.
12: Hezbollah is going to understand that there is now an agreement between Israel and Lebanon, backed by the United States, The Pilot Zone project will be guided

0: of the United States. Special units in the Lebanese army will take control of various areas and gradually spread out throughout the south, so we don't go into another pattern where Israel leaves, Hezbollah comes back, and we go through the same thing for the past 40 years.
1: So you were listening there to the ambassador. Well, let's get you a little more on all of this now with the BBC's John Sudworth, who reports from Beirut for us this morning.
2: Dahir is seen as this bedrock of Hezbollah support. It's important to say that the majority of Lebanese people do not support Hezbollah, polls suggest. But, you know, amongst the Shia community, like those who live in Dahir, there is this deep loyalty. And, of course, it's to that constituency you need to go to get a real understanding of why this ceasefire has been so quickly and so comprehensively rejected. In fact, Dahir is so Hezbollah, you need permission from the militant organisation even to work there as a foreign journalist. Everybody we spoke to today has told us that they expected Hezbollah to reject this agreement well in advance, including Sami. He's a shopkeeper. He told me that although he accepted that Hezbollah draws its ideological, its military, its financial support from Iran, as everybody knows, as the outside world keeps saying, he wanted to say, look, for us, this isn't a foreign force. It is fundamentally Lebanese, regardless of where its support comes from. And the outside world, he said, forgets that at its peril.
3: If you're going to take Hezbollah's weapon away, who's going to defend us? The army, they don't have the weapon to defend us.
4: Hezbollah is more powerful than the Lebanese army.
3: More powerful, and they have the weapon. And they are, the Hezbollah are from people. They came from our land to defend us from the Israelis.
2: The main concern, though, in that neighbourhood about this agreement was essentially not only that Hezbollah was not at the table, but that the agreement itself was deeply one-sided. It calls for the withdrawal of Hezbollah troops from a large area of the south of Lebanon, but it makes no mention of an Israeli withdrawal from the territory that it now occupies there. And I think more deeply there's this question of trust. This is a conflict, of course, that's been fought over decades, repeated clashes, repeated use of Hezbollah weapons to fire over the border with Israel, and of course then these repeated Israeli incursions and occupations over the years and the decades. Hadi is another shopkeeper that we spoke to down in Dahir, and he told me that people simply have no trust in the Israeli government.
5: My generation, my dad's generation, my grandpa's generation, they didn't see anything of hope from these people. Not necessarily the Israeli people. You can say the Israeli government. Maybe people inside of Israel have a different opinion, but the government specifically isn't trustworthy.
1: So with this rejection, I mean, what is the latest? Has the conflict just continued there then, John?
2: Well, you know, this was a strange kind of ceasefire right from the very start. The fact that Hezbollah weren't at the table, the fact that as it was announced, Israel was still striking towns and villages in the south of this country and making it very clear that it intended to continue doing so. I think the reason the Lebanese government pushed on with these talks with Israel, which in themselves, it's worth saying, are a very rare event. Some people seeing at least something positive in the fact that the two governments are talking to each other. But I think the reason the Lebanese government pushed on despite the absence of Hezbollah was its hope perhaps there would be a kind of unstoppable momentum, that Hezbollah in the end would find it hard to say no to peace, and would maybe be persuaded to stop firing, at least temporarily, to see if they could begin to establish the conditions for a de-escalation. From the Americans' point of view, who were, of course, brokering these rare talks, they had hoped, in part at least, that the efforts would help them secure a wider peace deal with Iran. Iran has long said that a continuing, not to mention an escalating war in Lebanon, is a major stumbling block for peace with America. But, you know, for now, where are we? Well, both of those hopes look as if they have been dashed. Hezbollah is making it very clear it wants nothing to do with any of this, and it is vowing to continue, as it sees itself, being the sort of spearhead of the resistance, continuing to fight on, it says.
1: And that's the BBC's John Sudworth with that analysis for us this morning. Now, we're staying overseas, but we are heading to the US because John Bolton, a former US national security advisor and a prominent critic of Donald Trump, is set to plead guilty to mishandling classified documents. He's going to pay, reportedly, a multi-million dollar fine as part of a deal that's been done with federal prosecutors. Now, three sources have told US media that Mr. Bolton will plead guilty to one count of retaining classified information based on some diary entries detailing his work when he was actually in Donald Trump's first term at a court hearing on June the 26th. Now, the deal reportedly recommends a sentencing range of prison. Look, the federal judge will determine the final sentence, and CNN's Caitlin Palance has a look back at the events leading up to this plea deal.
6: John Bolton is expected to plead guilty to one criminal count of mishandling or retaining national security information, classified information that he would have received when he was the national security advisor during the first Trump administration. So that top job, it put him in the Situation Room. It put him inside SCIFs. It gave him briefings about very sensitive subjects that he was learning as the national security advisor for Trump. And Bolton, in this case, when it was charged last October, he was alleged to have essentially written himself diary-like entries of his time serving for President Donald Trump. And he was then emailing those diary entries to himself with classified information in them and then having them printed out and kept in his home. When the FBI searched his home last August, they did find documents marked secret or confidential, classified documents. And now the case is going to end with Bolton pleading guilty to one count of retaining national classified information. A significant situation for the Justice Department because Donald Trump has so disliked John Bolton since he left, was fired by the Trump White House. He also had written a book after he was in that position as National Security Advisor, a memoir that Donald Trump had tried to block him from publishing. This case, though, it had been investigated for some time. There were hackers that got into Bolton's email, and it became known to the FBI that it was possible Iran had access to some of this classified information that Bolton had taken for himself. So it resulted in 18 charges against him. Now he's pleading down, but it is something that could still carry a stiff penalty for John Bolton. This would be a felony charge, and with this felony charge, he could face prison time, somewhere up to 60 months in prison. That'll be determined by the judge, as will a fine he will pay, although sources are telling me that the fine could potentially be as much as $2 million or more than $2 million. That would be a very steep amount for Bolton to be paying in a case like this, a national security case. But it is a big day for the U.S. Attorney's Office in Maryland, having carried this investigation through the Biden administration into the charges in the Trump administration, and now with Bolton agreeing to plead guilty. A court hearing is set for him at the end of June.
1: And that was CNN's Caitlin Palance. Eastern Standard Time right now, it is 9:15. If you are in the centre, it is 9:45. And if you're in Western Australia this morning, it is 7:15. This is ABC News Radio. Let's get the headlines. A new report has sounded the alarm over a diminishing amount of local children's television on Australian screens. The report by Melbourne's RMIT University states that the removal of commercial quotas back in 2020 has triggered a 97% collapse in commercial investment. The Bondi terror attack hero, Ahmed Al-Ahmed, has been charged with assault and intimidation over an alleged incident involving his father at a home in Sydney's West. Police say they received reports relating to an altercation back in March, and Mr. Al-Ahmed was charged on Wednesday. And a former New South Wales police sergeant is expected to be sentenced today over a collision that killed a 16-year-old Indigenous teenager. His conviction marks the first time a police officer's been found guilty of a crime relating to an Aboriginal death in custody. Thank you for being with us here this morning on ABC News Radio. We got news earlier this week that a former Qantas insider, Paul Kelly, is planning to launch a new budget airline called Zinc in an effort to break up the domestic duopoly that we have here at the moment. Now, he's hoping to use the excitement around the opening of Western Sydney's International Airport to raise about $225 million to launch Zinc Airlines. His plan for the company is to fly 15 planes between Sydney Airport and Melbourne, Brisbane and the Gold Coast. There's further plans to bring Adelaide into the fold later. We're wondering this morning, is this new budget airline likely to get off the ground? And if it does, will it be a disruptor? Well, Justin Brownjohn is an aviation expert and a

0: Senior Manager at RMIT University's Aviation Academy. He joins us now. Justin, good morning.
1: Good morning.
0: Let's start with what you make of this new effort to break up the domestic duopoly. Do you think Zinc Airlines will be flying anytime soon?
1: I think there is some possibility of it going. If we can get the fund, if Mysticali can get the funding right, there is every opportunity. The only problem in this market in Australia is there is a bit of a graveyard of startup carriers. We've
0: right.
1: had Tiger, we've had we've had Bonza, we've had a number of others. So it will be interesting to see if we can get the funding right with the right aircraft mix and see how it goes.
0: The model is ultra low cost, so a sort of super budget airline. Is that a different model to what we saw with Bonza and Tiger and those airlines?
1: Not really. They were also considered ultra low cost. I think it's really going to be on the for the airline on the cost side, how to keep their costs low to ensure they can actually offer those really low fares and have them sold at high volumes to be considered the, you know, the ultra low cost carrier.
0: When we talk a really low fare, what do we consider a really low fare, say from Sydney to Melbourne?
1: We saw that with Tiger in the past. You know, you're talking $19 fare, $29 fare. So that is low.
0: Are those days over? I'm wondering. Yeah, can you imagine it being that low again?
1: I think there will be a time in the future where if this airline happens, that will be in the market. I mean, we have to entice people. That's step one of getting people onto an aircraft. They're certainly not sustainable, and they're certainly not going to be in like high volumes. They'll be, you know, maybe one or two or three seats on each aircraft just to entice the people into the booking website. But they won't be mass volumes of those fares.
0: And if they were to get off the ground, would that disrupt the model we have at the moment, where we sort of have this duopoly?
1: One would hope it would. It really depends on the scale. So we've seen Rex gave it a shot with I think it was like 8 or 10, you know, 737 aircraft, which is similar to Virgin and Qantas, but they had a very high cost base. Jetstar has came in, and you know, they've got that part of the market, but obviously that's part of the Qantas group, so it doesn't really count. So it really depends on the size. The market is certainly there. The golden triangle, you know, we're talking millions of seats a year that are available to be, you know, stolen from Qantas and Jetstar. But it will really depend on the size and the scope of the airline. Like one flight a day between Melbourne and Brisbane or Melbourne and Sydney is not going to be enough. It needs to be nearly hourly.
0: Yeah, okay, that's interesting. And you spoke there about the market being there. You often hear when we have these airline discussions that people say we just can't compare Australia to, say, Europe, where they have those really low-cost airlines flying left, right and centre, and, as you say, hourly, sometimes more than that. Do you think we do have the population base for this expansion?
1: Not really.
0: No.
1: You know, when we compare with Europe or even the US, they have large cities spread across all over the place. Our large cities are concentrated on the East Coast, and even then are really only the capital cities. You know, when we're looking at Europe and European airlines, some of those routes are between cities of a million or a million and a half. There are not that many cities in Australia that have a population greater than a million.
0: That makes a good point. Now, Paul Kelly is the man, the former Qantas insider, who wants to launch this new airline called Zinc. Look, obviously, he has a lot of experience. He helped to start Qantas' loyalty program. He's been consulting to airlines in Asia, Europe, the Middle East. There's a bit of a checkered past in there. He helped found the Cyprus-based Cobalt Air in 2015, but he left it before it collapsed in 2018. Just wondering, you look into these things. Is he the man for the job?
1: On his CV, I think he's certainly got the experience, and from what he's done in the past, I think certainly the know-how. Whether he can get that out into the market to get his funding is really going to be the tell. If he can get support from lessors, from other places of capital, he could give it a red hot chance. He's certainly got the CV, as I said, for it.
0: Okay, if anyone can, he can. Justin Brown, John, it's been great to chat to you this morning. Thanks for joining us.
1: Thank you,
0: Justin Brown John, an aviation expert and a senior manager at RMIT University's Aviation Academy. Now, this morning, dermatologists are sounding the alarm over potential skin cancer risks associated with unsafe and unregulated peptides that stimulate tanning. Their popularity is increasing thanks to a social media-driven beauty craze, but Australian skin specialists say it could lead to lifelong risks. Here's our national health equity reporter, Caitlin Gribben. Let me find you, Caitlin. Just bear with me. Here she is.
2: We're going to do a skin check soon. I'm going to have an up-close look at all of your moles.
3: On a typical workday, skin checks are common for dermatologist Lisa Byram. But earlier this year, an unusual case walked into her Brisbane consultation room.
2: They were a teen. Lots of funny-looking moles all over their back very, very quickly. Their friends were concerned when they took off their shirt.
3: Nearly 40 moles were suddenly covering the boy's back, his mates urging him to see a doctor.
2: Really atypical-looking nevi or funny-looking moles was incredibly concerning. There were a couple that I did excisional biopsies on straight away.
3: The teenager had been injecting an unregulated peptide called melanotan 2 to give himself a tan. Dr. Byram says the patient is now at an increased risk of melanoma for the rest of his life.
2: As a doctor, you do try to, you know, you keep it together, you're there for the patient, but you're also a human, like you're a person. I did tear up. What has this young person done?
3: Melanotan 2, or MT2, is a synthetic peptide not approved for human use or sale in Australia. Some of Australia's most senior skin doctors have told the ABC they've seen more and more patients present with worrying side effects after using MT2, including multiple atypical moles, a known risk factor for melanoma.
4: It's essentially tricking our skin cells to believing that it needs to produce more pigment. So it fast-tracks skin darkening or a skin tan.
3: Dermatologist Leona Yip says there's been an explosion in popularity of unregulated peptides in Australia. It's being driven by social media users promoting the supposed benefits of peptides like MT2 for health and beauty.
4: It's not just a product that you get that you use and it's banal and it's harmless and it's fun. It's not.
3: Australia's medicines regulator, the Therapeutic Goods Administration, also warns unregulated peptides pose a significant public health risk, but instructions on how to buy and use them are rife on social media. MT2 is among the most popular peptides being pushed online. Dr. Yip says it comes in the form of an injection or nasal spray, and she's seen MT2 go through a new surge in popularity in recent months. She says scientific reports have linked the peptide to melanoma.
4: Numerous case reports in medical literature of moles changing quickly and melanoma is developing a lot quicker than its natural evolution. In people who have used melanotan, there have also been many other side effects reported. Nausea, vomiting, headaches, kidney failure, brain swelling. So the list can go on.
3: Lisa Byram says social media influencers promoting unregulated peptides should be held accountable for giving medical or health advice without having appropriate qualifications.
2: I feel like we're fighting the algorithm, which is why more medical professionals need to be on social media so we can start diluting the misinformation.
0: And you were listening there to our reporter, Caitlin Gribben. The last first voice you heard was the dermatologist, Lisa Byram. Well, now for something making waves in the Northern Territory. The largest barramundi fishing tournament in the country, known as the Barra Nationals, is underway. Hundreds of fishermen and women have converged on the Daly River southwest of Darwin for this week-long tournament. It wraps up on Sunday, but so far they have caught over 1,400 fish. And we've been chatting this morning to Colin Burden, who's from Team Ritus Schneider. He's started out by giving us a picture of how his day starts when they're in the competition and on the river.
5: The line's in at 7 o'clock this morning, but because of the damage to the Daly this year, all the pontoons have washed away, so every boat has to launch and retrieve. So you've got to get on here as quick as you can.
0: Yeah, right.
5: So, yeah, we're up and about.
0: Up and about, okay. How's it been going the last couple of days?
5: Yeah, good. There's been some good fish caught. We're going okay. Dropping a lot, but that's the usual, story, isn't it? Yeah, with barramundi. We're going quite well.
0: Talk us through, for anyone who hasn't been barramundi fishing in their life, what it's like. How big are your boats? How many people are on them? What are you doing?
5: Usually, I'd say the average size would be a 6-metre boat with probably a 150 to 200 horsepower motor. Tackle gear, obviously, rods, bait caster reels, hard body and soft plastic lures. And with the new active target live scope scenario, a lot of teams are doing the middle of the river.
0: So what does that mean? What's an active target live scope scenario?
5: Yeah, so live scope is basically live view of underwater, what's going on with the fish.
0: Amazing.
5: And we've known for quite a while that the big fish move up with the tides in the middle of the river. So you'll see a lot of boats out in the middle of the river just floating along trying to catch those fish. One team caught, well, the same guy, caught a 110 and a 115 a metre.
0: That's massive. I mean, how does that fit into the scope of Barra? Is that considered massive?
5: A metre is your icon.
0: Yeah.
5: You want to get a metre fish. So there's a lot of 60s, a lot of 50s in the system, which is great for the future. The system is alive. So are the sharks.
0: Have you seen a few?
5: Yes. Yeah. We've had a couple of fish taken by sharks. They just bulldoze through and grab them and off they go. So
0: that'd rot your socks. Yeah, exactly. So talk us through about how many do you catch in a day on average, would you say?
5: We got our – so there's a bag. You've got a 5 scoring fish. Mm-hmm. And that is 5 scoring fish, so your biggest fish. So you'll always upgrade. So yesterday, for instance, we got 8. Day before, we got 10. But there was one angler that got 33.
0: Whoa.
5: Yeah.
0: And so you throw, you keep your top 5 in terms of their length and you throw the rest back,
5: right.
0: Do you?
5: Yeah. Yeah. Well, you throw them all back. So you measure.
0: Yeah.
5: Take a photo and say, like, we had a 53 yesterday, but then we got a 63. We upgraded that from our bag.
0: Gotcha.
5: So it's trying to upgrade all the time.
0: Okay, I'm loving the sound of this. And what's the prize at the end of the week?
5: You're the winner.
0: Is that it?
5: Oh, there's plenty of prizes on tap. The Barra Nationals are well run.
0: Yeah.
5: As is the Barra Classic, which is 4 weeks away. But the river's changed so much this season, so it's pretty treacherous. The first top part of the river. So there's been a few motor damages, boat damage.

0: kept as a slave while living in Islamic State-held Syria. Yesterday, the court heard Ms. Ahmad and her family moved to Syria in 2015. 2 years later, her father purchased a Yazidi teenager for $10,000 to use as a slave. The court heard the 15-year-old was then taken to live in the household where she was sexually and physically assaulted. Prosecutors argued bail should be refused because of an unacceptable risk Ms. Ahmad would endanger someone's safety. The hearing will continue today.
1: US President Donald Trump says progress is being made on Israel's war against Hezbollah in Lebanon. Israeli attacks have killed 4 people in Lebanon after Israeli, Lebanese and US leaders renewed a ceasefire that has been rejected by the militant group. The deal demands Hezbollah disarm in exchange for an end to the fighting, but the Iran-backed group was not party to the negotiations. Iran says the negotiations are stalling, but Mr. Trump insists they're in the final stages.
2: I think Hezbollah, I will tell you, they called us and they said, how about stopping? And I think you're going to see things happen over there. That's been like a little bit of a different world, but it's interconnected with Iran. And it would be really nice if Lebanon could have some peace.
1: The Department of Treasury has defended its decision to apply changes to the capital gains tax discount to all asset types, despite complaints from a variety of sectors. During Senate estimates, the government was grilled on how the tax changes will impact small businesses, startups and shares, as well as housing. Dr. Shane Johnson, First Assistant Secretary of Treasury, says it's important to have neutrality across asset classes in the taxation system to avoid distortion.
3: It relates to 2 issues. One, you're going to have a bias towards investing through particular types of investments, trying to distort the asset allocation through that way. Alternatively, it really does put pressure on tax minimisation and arbitrage. You know, individuals will restructure to benefit from, you know, tax concessions.
1: The federal government's new algorithm-assisted tool used to assess older Australians for in-home care is under scrutiny, with Senate estimates hearing around 1,000 people have requested a review of their assessment outcome. The government says the tool is helping deliver more consistent and equitable decisions, but concerns have been raised that it may be limiting the judgment of assessors who meet older Australians face-to-face. President of the Australian and New Zealand Society for Geriatric Medicine, Sue Curl, says the biggest concern is that assessors don't have ultimate control.
4: I don't think anybody or any industry can play ignorance to say that our supply chains are clean and clear if they are getting their suppliers from Xinjiang or from China.
1: A former Conservative Queensland Premier says the Nationals and Liberals could be facing a perilous time with the rise of One Nation. Rob Borbridge's government lost office in 1998 after One Nation won a shock 11 seats in the Queensland Parliament. He says watching the current surging popularity of Pauline Hanson's party is like a recurring nightmare. But Mr. Borbridge has told Stateline the next election is still 2 years away.
5: I would like to think that as the election gets closer, as the major political parties are put under closer scrutiny, then we'll see a resurgence in the Liberal National vote at a federal level. But that remains to be seen. I mean, there's dangerous waters ahead.
1: Residents in the town of Torrington in northern New South Wales will meet today to discuss security following a suspected home invasion at a nearby rural property. 75-year-old Keith Blessing and 72-year-old Diane Blessing were home early on Thursday morning when a man allegedly entered their house and stabbed both with a knife. The alleged intruder was then reportedly shot by a resident at the home. Torrington Hall Committee President Julie Johnson says the community wants to minimise the possibility of similar incidents ever happening.
6: How can it happen? Why did it happen? And then what can we do to sort of protect our community? We're so far away from everything, so I guess we kind of felt a bit isolated. And now we're not.
1: A new research warns Australia's children's TV sector is at risk of collapse. Streaming services reported no new local children's commissions last year, and commercial broadcaster investment has fallen 97% since quotas were scrapped in 2020. And you're now up to date with the latest from ABC News.
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7: Hello, Sarah Morris with you. It is Friday the 5th of June. I do hope you're well. Coming up, Elon Musk's SpaceX has filed for what's expected to be the largest ever stock market debut. We're going to take a look how that could impact your superannuation here in Australia. Also, we'll hear how Victoria is trying to crack down on illegal vape sellers. And you'll meet the...

0: team who are trying to take Aussie peanuts to take advantage of the protein boom sweeping the world.
1: May not be the prettiest looking peanut. Sometimes they have some little defects, which is perfect for protein.
0: That's all coming up here on ABC News Radio. But before we get it, the ABC can this morning reveal that the mother of Kumanjai little baby was living in insecure housing when her daughter died. She'd had to leave her remote community to get help for the child who had special needs. Kumanjai little baby, as you might remember, disappeared from the old timers Aboriginal town camp in Alice Springs, and the 47-year-old man, Jefferson Lewis, was charged with her murder. Now, the family's story of displacement is not uncommon in the Northern Territory, where the homeless rate is 12 times the national average. The federal government's special envoy for remote communities, Marion Scrimgeour, says community members are calling for more to be done.
2: People are sick of living in conditions like this. Often, you know, it's portrayed that this is what Aboriginal people, how they want to live. That's not how Aboriginal people want to live. And people in town camps have been saying for some time, our situation needs to change and we need to work with them and with governments to make sure that we can change that.
3: The girl and her mother, they weren't residents of the town camp they were visiting that night. Has this event exposed something that's deeper than just town camps alone?
2: The mother was forced to come and live in Alice Springs because the specialist services that little one needed wasn't available in her remote community. And we need to look at the bigger picture here, Eleni. You know, it's not just services in town camps and in Alice Springs, it's also our remote communities. We're going to see more and more of a drift coming into places like Alice Springs because of the failure of, you know, governments on all levels providing those specialist services that these little ones need.
3: It's not about a lack of money, is it? And it's also not about a lack of Indigenous representation in politics. Where are we going wrong?
2: You can't blame Aboriginal people if you're not going to give them the opportunity to be able to work through some of these solutions. Eleni, I think it needs governments to bring Aboriginal people and let them sit at the same table and to work through. Aboriginal people, including organisations like Tangentjia, everybody needs to work through, be open to change, because we can't allow the status quo to continue. The Northern Territory government at the moment are the ones responsible for housing in town camps, and we need to work through that with the Northern Territory government. It's not about blaming them, but it is saying you are in this space, you are, you know, responsible for housing, so let's all work together to try and change this.
3: The Northern Territory government has introduced changes to child protection legislation that have been in the works for about a year now, and it's also promising an external departmental review of the circumstances specifically leading up to the girl's death. Are we missing an opportunity here to look at child protection more broadly in the Territory?
2: I think so. I think we've got to have a look at, you know, there's been many coronials and many reviews out of those coronials over many years, Eleni. And it's interesting that we have a coronial, we have the recommendations, and then government goes silent. So I remember being the Minister for Child Protection in the Northern Territory. We've got to not tinker at around the edges here and be fair dinkum about resourcing, you know, making sure that we've got the work at the coalface, but let's stop the, you know, these little ones falling over a cliff and their families. If you look in Aboriginal communities, just like most places, Eleni, you know, we don't have the same level of grandmothers and grandfathers that can work with those young mums. We're seeing younger mums. So what's that support that needs to be put in place to assist those young mums to look after their children?
3: You're hearing from people in our most disadvantaged communities all the time. What hope should they have that things will improve?
2: Look, I think we've just got to keep hoping that things will change, Eleni. But change will only come when we can have open, honest discussions, not only within government, but also within communities. I think we've got to be able to confront what the real issues are that's confronting our communities. I mean, when we look at some of our town camps and we look at some of the housing, it's not okay for our young people to be living in circumstances like that. And I think that little girl showed all of us that we need to do better, and we have to do better, because another child should not fall through the gaps like what's happened here with Kumajay little baby.
0: And that was Marion Scrimgeour there, who is the federal government's special envoy for remote communities, speaking with the ABC's Eleni Roussos. Well, Victoria has become the latest state to try and crack down on illegal tobacco and vape shops. The state government's announced plans to empower police to hand out closure orders to shops that are selling illegal products. Oliver Gordon has the story.
4: There's no shortage of illegal tobacco shops in Melbourne's CBD. And at peak hour, there's a steady stream of people walking out of them, not even trying to hide what they've just purchased.
5: Marlboro Red, $17, ease of access.
6: Yeah, just went up to the counter and said, can we have some smokes? And yeah, they asked us what type, and that was it.
7: And how easy is it to find a shop selling cigarettes that aren't in plain packaging?
5: It's customary these days for all of them to have non-plain packaging. I think the only people who don't stock them are Coles and Woolworths.
4: Under new laws the Victorian government is trying to pass, police would have the power to hand out closure orders to shops like this one, selling illegal tobacco. The laws would also give landlords the right to evict tenants found to be selling the products.
8: The legislation is strong, and it sort of brings Victoria into alignment with Queensland and South Australia that have had the strongest licensing legislation.
4: Associate Professor Raglan Maddox leads the Tobacco Free program at the Australian National University.
8: We've seen hundreds of stores shut across Queensland, and about half of them have stayed closed. So we are starting to see states and territories, I guess, keep up with the illicit market and start to enforce the legislation.
4: Queensland's nation-leading illegal tobacco shop legislation was introduced last year. And under those laws, more than 150 shops were given three-month shutdown orders during a statewide crackdown. The laws have reduced visible illicit tobacco and vape sales, but many sellers have shifted online. While state governments are charged with policing retail premises, the federal government is in charge of stopping illegal cigarettes reaching our shores in the first place. Julian Hill is the Assistant Minister for Customs in the Albanese government and is happy to see Victoria cracking down on shop fronts.
9: We want to see these shops shut down, and we need a sense of urgency, which Victoria is now showing, and I welcome it.
4: Those responsibilities are for state governments, but it is the federal government's responsibility to stop illegal cigarettes from entering the country. Has the federal government failed in its duty there?
9: This is being driven by a massive surplus of cheap global production that's been weaponised by transnational and serious and organised crime syndicates. They're producing this stuff for around a dollar a packet, and they're flooding national borders right across the region and the world. No country can stop this at the border alone. I'm proud of the work that the Australian Border Force has been doing. They've seized over a kiloton, a record from December to April, at the border. There was a record month in March, a record week in March, and then another record week of seizures in April. So the ABF have picked up the pace and will continue to stop as much of this as we can at the border.
4: The push at a state level to close shops pushing illegal cigarettes comes as the federal government faces pressure to reduce the steep excise smokers pay to purchase legal cigarettes. The federal coalition is yet to reach a formal position on whether the excise should be cut, but Shadow Treasurer Tim Wilson has indicated reforming the excise had to be at least one part of the solution to stamping out the booming illegal trade. Julian Hill says even if the excise was cut completely, illegal cigarettes would still be cheaper than legal ones.
9: What would happen if you cut the excise significantly is many in the coalition seem to be calling for, is big tobacco would get an immediate profit boost. Now, that's not the government's policy. We're not going to surrender Australia's health policy to organised criminal syndicates.
4: Victoria's proposed new tobacco shop legislation is set for debate in the state's parliament next week. The state opposition has signalled it supports closure laws.
0: And you're listening there to the ABC reporter Oliver Gordon. This is ABC News Radio, and here are the headlines this morning. The Iranian-backed militant group Hezbollah has rejected the renewed ceasefire agreed by Israel and Lebanon. Hezbollah, which was not included in the talks, said the deal amounted

0: to surrender and would only fulfil Israel's objectives. Back home, and Bondi terror attack hero Ahmed Al-Ahmed has denied allegations he assaulted and intimidated his father at a home in Sydney's west. Police say they received reports relating to an altercation at a home in Bankstown in March. They charged Mr. Al-Ahmed on Wednesday. And an auction of more than 100 personal items that used to belong to Marilyn Monroe has been taking place in the US this morning. A used hot pink lipstick has already sold for more than $12,000. That's a lot of money for a used lipstick. Let's talk to Chris Mitchell, our sports reporter now. Got anything you could hawk, Chris?
1: No, I was just thinking that, actually. There might be a few things in the garage.
0: Yeah. Do you reckon you could get $12,000 for anything in your garage?
1: No.
0: No.
1: No.
0: You need Marilyn Monroe to have touched it, don't you?
1: Yeah. No, I think I'd get any cash for anything really in there. It's in there for a reason.
0: Good point.
1: It's on its way to the tip. The Polish tennis player, we've been talking a lot about her this morning, haven't we? Maja Falinska. She's everyone's favourite player right now. She herself is still trying to come to terms with what she's done. And what she's done is become the first qualifier in the history of the women's singles at the French Open to reach the final. She's made it. She's ranked 114 in the world. So let's not get ahead of ourselves. She's a very, very good player. She hasn't appeared out of nowhere, but this is a surprise. She's a small player. So she plays a lot of her tennis from the back of the court. She's not a power broker when it comes to serve and volley and stuff like that. And she's, you know, enjoyed an incredible ride in Paris. She's been there for 3 weeks, had to go through qualifying, has played 9 matches. And she beat Diana Schneider in the semi-final, 7-6, 6-4. Diana Schneider, a very good player, ranked 25th seed in Paris. So that was an achievement in itself. She says that she's not had time to process what she's done.
2: I feel like I'm in the bubble, I would say. I don't know what's going on. I'm just very happy to be here. I just try to focus on every single match, give my all. And then after the tournament, there will be time to process it and breathe in, breathe out.
1: Breathing in and breathing out. She really does give a very good illustration of what it's like for her, doesn't she? You can just sense the amount of pressure she's under. Major tennis being played in Paris, major golf being played in LA, and 4 Australian women are in the top 15 right now. The morning field have completed their opening rounds at the US Women's Open Golf. The 3-time major winner Minji Lee and Keres Davidson are 2 shots behind the clubhouse leader Si-Yung Kim. They both shot 2 under par rounds of 69. Hannah Green and Stephanie Kerrigan are a shot further back on 1 under par. Not such good news overnight for Australia's cricketers. They lost the 3rd and what was the deciding one-day international against Pakistan by 4 wickets. So they lose the series 2-1. It was a pretty bad display, you have to say, especially with the bat from Australia. They recorded their lowest ODI total in Pakistan. They were dismissed for just 157 in 42 overs. Pakistan then battled what was pretty tough, a tough turning wicket to reach the total. 6 wickets down, but they did have more than 8 overs to spare. As for the Aussies, the left-arm spinner Matthew Kuhneman was the best, perhaps, picking up 3 wickets for 38 runs. Joss English top scoring with 65. Cricket being played, albeit in jumpers, sweaters, in England, and New Zealand trailing England by 79 runs after day run of their first test match at Lord's. It was a rain-affected day in England. England were all out for just 140 in their first inning, 16 wickets

0: days.
1: No, I think in London. You might be right.
0: There were heavy clouds.
1: Well,
0: heavy cumulus nimbus clouds.
1: That is London for you, though, isn't it?
0: Yes, very dark.
1: That's what it looks like.
0: Adelaide beat Geelong by 1 point, and Manly, with their new coach, signed in and strapped into the coach's seat, Kieran Foran, beat South Sydney 28-14 at Brookvale Oval.
1: Okay.
0: So there you go.
1: Good stuff, good wrap. Thank you, Chris. We'll chat again in an hour's time. That is Chris Mitchell with Sport. Now, you might have heard this, but Elon Musk's SpaceX has filed for what is expected to be the largest ever stock market debut next week. The thing is, it could impact your super fund and your investments. The company says it plans to raise up to $105 billion when it goes public, but SpaceX has a historic volatility. I'm really struggling this morning, aren't I? So we've been talking to Stephen Mayne, who is the founder of the news outlet Crikey and a self-described shareholder activist, to find out how Australian Super is tied up to this launch.
2: Well, I guess it's the phenomenon known as index investing or ETF investing, where our super funds buy a basket of stocks based on their relative position in a particular index. So because SpaceX, if it does manage to get away at the valuation of $1.77 trillion, which would make it the seventh biggest company in the world, it will then go into the various indices, and then people who have passive investments have to buy into the stock to have their relative weighting in whatever the stock is in the index. So, look, it's not going to be huge because Elon Musk will control about 50% of the company, worth about $880 billion at the $135 float price. So Australians won't be forced to buy tens of billions of dollars worth of it, but every index investor or super fund with index investing will have to have a proportion of shares in SpaceX. So once the stock comes on next Friday, June 12, you will get a lot of buying in the aftermarket by the various index funds, which have to have the appropriate relative position in the company.
1: Okay, so that's how we could end up connected, I guess, to all of this. But when we've been reporting on SpaceX in the past, there's always been a bit of volatility around that company. I think they made a loss of $6.9 billion in 2025. So is there an amount of risk for our super funds if they are caught up investing in SpaceX?
2: Well, I think it's the most, at many levels, it's the most overvalued float ever. I mean, how can a company with $29 billion of US dollars in debt and losing $5 billion a year

0: selling 556 million new shares at $135 a pop. So this is the largest float ever at $75 billion, and it's going to be quite remarkable. But I think personally it looks massively overvalued, but they've got this incredible selling machine all over the world. They're selling into the seven largest markets. We're the smallest. Australia is the smallest. So ASIC has allowed the prospectus. CommSec, our biggest broker, is sending emails out to its 3 million customers, which I'm one, saying you can buy directly into the SpaceX float through CommSec. So they're aiming to take 30% of the money from retail investors globally. So it'll probably finish up as the most widely owned company in the world, but spruiking something to retail investors, which is losing $5 billion a year, a lot of warning signs. A lot of people are saying this is the top of the tech boom bubble sort of thing, and be careful and avoid it because it can't justify the valuation given it's burning $5 billion a year in cash.
1: You just mentioned there you think it might be the most over inflated self-valuation. I'm wondering how valuations work. There'll be a lot of people listening this morning who don't quite understand stock markets. When a company declares its valuation, does it declare it or does someone else declare it? How do we come up with a number?
0: Well, Elon Musk has come out and said, and he's the chairman, chief executive and owner of 82% of the votes in the company. So he controls it. And he's come out and said, I'm selling it at $135 a share. And that will give it a valuation of $1.77 US trillion. So that's what he's saying the valuation is. Now it's up to the investors of the world to say whether they agree with that. And then it will trade in the aftermarket. And that's when you will have a valuation. So if it does come on at $135, which is what Elon Musk says it's worth, he will be the first paper trillionaire because his 50% stake roughly will be, that's an economic stake, not a voting stake, will be worth about $185 billion. And then add that to his $200 billion worth of Tesla shares because he owns 15.7% of that, and that's worth $1.3 trillion. So he's aiming to be the world's first trillionaire, and if he can get the stock to trade in the aftermarket at above 135 on paper, he will be a trillionaire. But whether he could ever sell those $885 billion worth of shares to other investors is another thing, but he wants to be a paper billionaire, and he's shooting for it, and may well get that achievement on paper.
1: He just may well. That's Stephen Mayne there, who is a self-described shareholder activist. Now, have you noticed the rising popularity of protein balls and shakes in your supermarket? There's clearly a protein boom that's sweeping the world right now, and a new

0: Cheap Argentinian imports pushed prices down and took market share. But this year, peanut farmers had their best news in decades with the opening of a new $22 million peanut powder factory. The business, the first of its kind in the country, is the realisation of a dream for local nut oil processor Josh Gadiski.
1: We're chasing the protein, the oil becomes the byproduct. So it's actually a perfect fit for our business because the waste product that we're generating here is an oil that we actually need in the other part of our business, which creates a zero waste cycle.
0: He's only using Australian peanuts.
2: Not foolish enough to think that it's going to turn the industry around. There's certainly some bigger issues that we've got to overcome. But absolutely, projects like this add in a small way to that demand and confidence.
0: Josh buys second-grade nuts from local processor and sheller, Crumptons. It's a boost for them too, as they're not easy nuts to sell.
2: May not be the prettiest looking peanut. Sometimes they have some little defects, which is perfect for protein.
0: For peanut grower Trevor Campbell, the new factory was welcome.
3: We've got a new person in there wanting to buy that product. If their demand comes good, it should push that price of that product up somewhat. For each and every farmer, I think it can only be good. This is a whole new ball game to us, getting the peanut powder into the industry.
0: The protein-loving customers Josh is aiming for, from gym goers to the diet conscious to the over 60s, are a bit of a mystery to Trevor.
3: I'm sort of not into that. To speak to people, they seem to be saying that it's a trend of the world now.
0: Doesn't sound too hard. Squeeze the fat out of the peanuts and turn the leftover meal, a low-value animal feed, into valuable powder. Turns out the defatting process is difficult and required a very expensive, very heavy, complex imported bit of high-tech equipment to do it.
4: So is that machine your secret weapon?
2: It is. We've seen other manufacturers try to produce a powder. It's very difficult to get this fine texture and the high protein amount. So yes, it's a bit of our secret recipe to producing a super fine nut powder.
0: The press works at 500 bar.
4: Is 500 bar a lot?
2: It's a massive amount. The pressure in your car tyre is about 2.4 bar, where we're talking 500.
0: Opening the factory amid a global protein craze makes Josh look like a genius. But he says when he came up with the plan, protein wasn't trending like it is now. In the protein food ingredient market, he has serious established competition, way from cow's milk, soy and pea protein. But he says his powder has a lot going for it, as it's gluten and dairy-free, plant-based and, importantly, tastes nice.
2: Where some of those other traditional proteins can leave like a lingering bad taste in the back of your throat, and that's difficult for food manufacturers to try and overcome.
5: 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And you can get a glimpse of that story and inside that new factory on Landline this Sunday at 12:30. That's on ABC TV or any time after that on iView. Let's get a quick weather check for you. In Brizzy today, sunny with a top of 21, cloudy in Sydney and a maximum of 20 degrees. Canberra cloudy with a top of 15. If you're in Melbourne, partly cloudy with a top of 15 there as well. In Hobart, it will be cloudy with a maximum of 14 degrees. In Adelaide today, a shower or two to watch out for, a top of 17 for you. Mostly sunny in Perth with a maximum of 21 degrees. And if you're in Darwin, sunny and a top of 31. Well, that is just about it from me today, but Rhiannon Nelson's coming into the studio to take you through the next couple of hours, and she's going to be speaking to a wildlife carer about the hunt for that missing Tasmanian devil that's not missing in Tasmania, but on the Gold Coast. Thanks for your company this week. Hope you can join us again next week.
6: ABC News. Good morning, I'm Ali Crew. The Coalition is reiterating its calls for a longer Senate inquiry into the government's sweeping changes to negative gearing and the capital gains tax discount. The reforms passed the lower house yesterday but still need sign-off in the Senate. Deputy Opposition Leader Jane Hume says the duration of the inquiry is too short and has left the door open to doing a deal with the Greens to secure a longer probe.
7: 2 days simply is not enough. There is no need to rush these changes through because they don't kick in until 2028. So if that's the case, why on earth the government is trying to hide from scrutiny is beyond me.
6: One Nation has clarified that it's pushed to limit foreign